Wales and our local South Australian listeners. And today's program is about the budget, the main thing. What we've done with the organisation of the readings today is a little bit different to the usual. Instead of page one readings for the first quarter of the readings, we are actually focusing solely on the budget, using sources from both the Australian and the Financial Review for today. The second quarter

0: quarter of our, the last part of our readings today will be the world articles from today's Australian. So we begin with our first article, which has been a lengthy article split into two parts. It's from the Australian. It's on pages 1 and 11, and it's written by Greg Brown, the chief political correspondent. And it's titled, $77 Billion Tax Grab. Jim Chalmers has unveiled $77 billion of net tax increases, but will continue to deliver deficits until mid-next decade, with a hit on housing investments and trusts dwarfing the relief of a new $5 a week tax cut. The budget reaching balance in 2034-35 is predicated on higher taxes and optimistic projections that NDIS reforms will save $184.9 billion over a decade, as the Treasurer declares his blueprint is aimed at tackling intergenerational challenges by reforming the tax system for workers, businesses, and future generations. In his first budget since Anthony Albanese won a thumping 94-seat majority at last year's election, Dr. Chalmers unveiled a series of broken promises and revived Bill Shorten's 2019 agenda to phase out negative gearing on existing properties, water down the capital gains tax discount, and raise taxes on trusts. The tax policies will be partially offset by a permanent $250 working Australians tax offset that can be claimed in tax returns from the 2027-28 financial year. Dr. Chalmers said the tax changes, all revealed in the Australian in the lead-up to the budget, would help about 75,000 Australians achieve the dream of home ownership. This is about better aligning the taxes paid on these types of income with the taxes paid on wages, the Treasurer said. In an era where people feel like the system no longer works for them, this budget doesn't just acknowledge that, it acts on it. There is also a productivity package that includes cuts to red tape, increases incentives for research and development, expands tax breaks for venture capital, makes the instant asset write-off permanent, and revives a COVID-era loss-carry-back policy to encourage investment by allowing companies to reduce their tax retrospectively for 2 years. The budget pushed back Labor's goal to hit productivity growth of 1.2% by 3 years to 2031, with low productivity a key reason inflation surged in the second half of last year. Only 10% of the $45 billion improvement in the underlying deficits over the 5 years to 2030 was due to net government savings, with a driver of the better budget position being inflation and higher commodity prices due to the war in the Middle East. Westpac senior economist Pat Bustamante said the budget was slightly expansionary over the next 3 years, which would likely make the Reserve Bank's job harder. Dr. Chalmers said Treasury was forecasting inflation to hit 5% by the middle of the year, with economic growth to slow to 2.25% this financial year and 1.75% in 2026-27. But under a more severe scenario, where the oil price peaks at $200 a barrel and stays elevated for 3 years, Treasury predicts inflation will peak above 7%. Gross debt will surge past $1 trillion next financial year and peak at 35.8% of GDP in 2028-29, while net debt will hit $616 billion by mid-next year. While underlying budget deficits total $150.5 billion in the 5 years to 2030, this blows out to $264.5 billion when accounting for money funneled into off-budget vehicles to fund fuel security, the renewables rollout, and manufacturing subsidies.
1: Opposition Treasury spokesman Tim Wilson said the budget pulls the ladder of opportunity up from young Australians before they get their first foot on the rung. This budget

0: budget is taking from the future to feed Labor's spending addiction today by taxing growth and opportunity and adding more debt, Mr. Wilson said. Business Council of Australia Chief Executive Brian Black backed the resilience and productivity measures, but warned reforms to negative gearing and the CGT would deter investment and add complexity. I'm now moving on to page 11. Dr. Chalmers said his tax package was broadly revenue neutral over the forward estimates, with the tax offset returning $6.4 billion to workers up to 2029-30. The budget raises $8.1 billion to 2029-30 based on limiting negative gearing to new properties from next July and including a new 30% minimum rate on discretionary trusts and the capital gains tax concessions. The trust policy that will begin mid-2028, which exempts farmers, charities, superannuation funds and deceased estates, will raise nearly $4.5 billion in its first year of generating revenue in the 2029-30 financial year. The housing tax changes, which will see the 50% CGT discount replaced with the pre-1999 inflation-pegged model, will raise $1.35 billion in 2028-29 and $2.28 billion the following year. This is set to grow over time given grandfathering and transitional arrangements. The government will consult with the tech sector about how its changes to CGT will impact start-up businesses. Labor would not release the individual 10-year revenue estimate of each of the new tax measures, with the budget papers only showing the collective impact of the policies would raise $77 billion by 2036-37. Treasury expects government receipts to rise to a record 27% of gross domestic product over the next decade. The refusal to provide the 10-year costings comes despite the forward estimates only showing the revenue impact of 1 year of the trust's policy being active and 2 years of the impact of reforms to negative gearing and the capital gains tax. When asked by The Australian if the housing tax and discretionary trust policies would collectively raise more than $100 billion over the decade, given the worker tax offset raises more than $3 billion in its first year, Dr. Chalmers said, "We've accounted for it in the usual way." He said revenue projections showing higher taxes over the medium term gave Labor room to address bracket creep ahead of the next election due in 2028. "This government likes to return bracket creep when we can afford to do so, and there is more room in the medium term to do that," Dr. Chalmers said. Other savings over the medium term are $11 billion to cut the private health insurance rebate for over 65s and about $3 billion in cuts for net zero initiatives, including incentives for electric vehicles, hydrogen, solar and batteries. Government decisions in the budget produce a net saving to underlying deficits of $8.2 billion over the forward estimates, but there will be a net increase in spending until 2027-28. This includes a net spending increase of $6.5 billion next financial year as the Reserve Bank aims to take demand out of the economy to reduce inflation. The budget reveals a $14 billion increase in spending over 5 years to 2030 on unavoidable issues such as new PBS listings, responding to the Bondi terror attack and extra CSIRO funding. Mr. Bustamante's analysis of the budget papers shows the tax measures in Tuesday's budget would raise about $15 billion a year by 2036-37 and NDIS spending would be $35 billion a year lower. Assuming there are no further income tax cuts, the budget is projected to be back in balance in 2034-35 while producing small surpluses the following 2 years. Economist Chris Richardson said the budget has done a bunch of good things, but it probably doesn't match up to its spin. And that was from pages 11 and 1, 1 and 11, $77 billion tax grab.
1: Our next reading is from the Financial Review. The Financial Review had an 8-page budget supplement to it today, and this article comes from the first page of the budget supplement and the 8th page. It's quite lengthy. Different perspective, perhaps. It's by Philip Khoury, the political editor, and it's titled Wealthy Hit to Woo Next Gens. Labor has ended decades of preferential tax treatment for asset wealth with sweeping changes to trusts and property taxes in a budget aimed squarely at improving housing affordability for growing numbers of millennial and Gen Z voters. The government will scrap the capital gains tax exemption for assets held before 1985 and introduce a minimum capital gains tax rate of 30% to discourage people from holding on to property in retirement. Negative gearing will be abolished for existing houses purchased after Tuesday night in what is the Albanese government's most ambitious budget since being elected in 2022. Part of the proceeds from the tax increases on assets and a new 30% minimum tax on discretionary trusts will be used to fund a working Australians tax offset of up to $250. The WATO, Working Australians Tax Offset, will be paid annually from 2027-28 to more than 13 million people who derive their income from work. This will help rebalance a system which is more generous to assets than it is to labour, said Treasurer Jim Chalmers, as he unveiled the tax increases, all of which constitute broken election promises. This is about better aligning the taxes paid on these types of income with the taxes paid on wages. The three tax increases are forecast to raise a combined $7 billion a year by the end of the four-year forward estimates. Chalmers confirmed that this provided scope for the government to promise new income tax cuts at the next election, due by May 2028, to keep bracket creep at bay. There will be more room down the track to do that, he said. Without further cuts, the tax to GDP ratio, currently 23.6%, would rise above 25% next decade. The cumulative deficit between now and the end of the decade is $150 billion, a $45 billion improvement on the most recent estimate in December. However, once off-budget spending measures, including Snowy Hydro and the National Reconstruction Fund, are taken into account, this almost doubles to a headline deficit of $264 billion. Gross debt is forecast to hit $1.1 trillion next financial year and stay there for the duration of the forward estimates. The underlying budget forecasts a return to balance by 2034-35, which is less than 10 years of deficits forecast in the mid-year budget update released in December. The war against Iran has pushed the inflation forecast to 5% this year, up from 3.75% in the December update, and Treasury has downgraded its economic growth forecast for next year from 2.75% to 1.75%. It estimates the property tax changes will slow the growth in house prices from 6% to 4% in the short term and help 75,000 more first-time home buyers to get into the market over the next decade. The government will scrap the Howard-era 50% capital gains tax discount on all assets from July 1, 2027. And revert to the pre-1999 model, which will tax real gains on all asset classes, adjusted for inflation over the life of the investment. Gains on pre-1985 assets, which were fully exempt because they were acquired before Paul Keating introduced capital gains tax that year, will be taxed using the inflation model. However, only the gains on these assets from July 1, 2027 onwards will be taxed. To align tax paid on capital gains with trusts and income tax rates more generally, there will be a minimum 30% tax payable on capital gains, regardless of a person's income. This, Treasury suggests, is designed to discourage people from taking assets into retirement to then sell them and reduce the capital gains tax payable. The 30% floor will mainly target self-funded retirees because people on income support, including asset-rich but income-poor age pensioners, will be exempt from the minimum tax rate. assets acquired after 7:30pm on Tuesday will be subject to the new rules when they come into effect on July 1 next year. Gains made up until then will continue to attract the 50% discount. To encourage housing supply, investors in new properties can choose, when they sell, either the 50% discount or the inflation model. The negative gearing changes are the same ones Labor took to the 2019 election. All existing negatively geared properties will be exempt from the changes, and only new properties bought after the budget night will continue to enjoy the concession. Existing properties bought after the budget night can be negatively geared only until July 1 next year. The new 30% minimum tax on discretionary trusts, which will be paid by the trustee, is estimated to raise $4.4 billion a year when it is fully operational in 2029-30. There will be several exemptions, including fixed trusts, super funds, deceased estates, charitable trusts, and for farmers. Chalmers acknowledged the tax changes were controversial, more so because they were all broken promises. But he dismissed the critics. People who want to defend the status quo will try to make it all about that issue. Rather than the substance of the issue, he said. The combined changes to negative gearing and capital gains tax are forecast to raise $2.3 billion a year by the end of the decade and be used to help fund the Working Australian tax offset. The WATO, which will have its first major budgetary impact in the 2028-29, will cost more than $3 billion a year. The property tax increases will also fund loss carryback provisions for small businesses and the move to make the $20,000 instant asset write-off permanent. Chalmers said the government now had delivered five tax cuts: the redistributed Stage 3 tax cuts from last term, the new and optional standard $1,000 tax deduction, the two-stage top-up tax cuts in last year's budget that begin this July 1, and the WATO. Combined, they would be worth $54 a week to the average earner, he said. Since the mid-year budget update in December, the government estimates it will bank a net $8.2 billion in revenue and savings over the next 5 years, fuelled primarily by tax increases and the $37.8 billion cut to the cost of the NDIS, offset by ongoing spending. The economy will deliver another $26.6 billion in revenue since the December estimate, taking to $45 billion the total improvement in the bottom line between this financial year and 2029-30. However, spending is still high. Spending growth is forecast to be 4.3% this year and is expected to account for 26.6% of GDP, rising to 26.8% next year. And that was a major article on page 1 and also on page 8 of today's Financial Review, entitled Wealthy Hit to Woo Next Gens.
0: And we now go to page 5. NDIS savings set to hit $185 billion. This is from The Australian. Jim Chalmers is aiming to shave nearly $185 billion from the National Disability Insurance Scheme over the next decade in order to achieve massive structural budget repair and save the NDIS from itself by slashing its annual growth to as little as 0.2%. While NDIS and Health Minister Mark Butler last month unveiled drastic changes to who would be eligible for the disability program and how individual plans would be funded going forward, Tuesday's budget laid bare the true scale of NDIS cuts that would save the government $38 billion over the forward estimates. The projected savings served as one of the key planks in the Treasurer's pitch on fiscal restraint, which he said had allowed for Labor to hand down a budget nearly $45 billion better off over the next 4 years than what had been estimated in the last mid-year update. annual NDIS growth will drop from its current rate of about 9% to less than 5% in the 2026-27 financial year, according to the budget papers, which noted projections were liable to change as significant reform initiatives are implemented and the scheme continues to mature. Over the following financial year, the 2026-27 annual NDIS spend of $53.7 billion would stay nearly completely static, lifting by less than 0.2% as the cost of the scheme increased by just over $80,000. The disability program's cost would not rise beyond $54 billion until 2028-29, as growth began to accelerate to about 1% over the final 2 years of the forwards, before normalising at about 5% in the longer term. When we came to government, the NDIS had risen from about $28 billion a year up to $35 billion a year, and in 2025-26 it's over $50 billion a year, Finance Minister Katie Gallagher said alongside Dr Chalmers on Tuesday afternoon. Without some of these structural reforms, it would head to $70 billion. We're big supporters of the NDIS, but it's unsustainable to have a program growing like that, and we needed to take action to make sure the NDIS is returned to the program that it was originally intended to be, to provide support for people with significant disability. And we believe this package does that. Senator Gallagher said NDIS growth over the medium term would average out at 3.7%, after Mr Butler said last month he expected an average drop in annual scheme growth of 2% in the short term before it normalised at about 5% in the 2030s. Of the $185 billion to be saved over the decade, states would stand to save $38 billion in NDIS contributions collectively. However, the government stressed the program would continue to grow each year and remain the country's largest social program outside the aged pension. The government is expected to introduce legislation this week that will bring into force NDIS changes as early as next month, which include curtailing the ability for participants' plans to be reviewed except in specific circumstances, given unexplained snap reviews often led to massive blowouts in NDIS plans. Labor also singled out $12 billion in community and participation supports, which refer to services such as facilitation of social outings, as a key area in the NDIS that needed to be slashed after having risen from just $4 billion 5 years ago. Modelling released on Tuesday night predicted the budget would return to balance in 2034-35, while gross debt as a share of the economy was expected to be less than 30% within 10 years. Besides the $185 billion in NDIS savings, changes to private health insurance for over 65s would deliver $11 billion back into the budget over the decade, along with $1.3 billion cut from the Hydrogen Head Start program, Solar Sunshot and Battery Breakthrough initiative programs. A further $900,000 would be slashed from some areas of the Climate Change Department to be reinvested in other activities. And that was from page 5 of The Australian, NDIS savings set to hit $185 billion.
1: And now we have an article from page 7 of the budget supplement, today's Australian. It's by Natasha Bitter. Disability funding for schools slashed. Disability funding for schools will be slashed by $417 million in a compliance crackdown announced in the federal budget. The budget papers reveal the Education Department will boost activities to ensure compliance to safeguard Australia's investment in schooling. This will include mechanisms protecting the integrity of the students with disability loadings to ensure funding is directed based on need, introducing controls to reduce inaccurate claiming, and by ceasing undersubscribed student loan programs. The budget papers estimate $417 million in savings over 4 years for the Education Department, with the rest from Services Australia and the Department of Social Services. Disability loadings are part of the Gonski reforms that tie public funding for schools to student need. The other loadings are for Aboriginal and Torres Strait Islander students, children from poor families, and those in remote or regional areas. The disability loadings are pooled and paid to education departments and schooling systems, as well as individual independent schools. The money is usually shared across students to pay for teacher aids, classroom resources and equipment to help children with a disability, behavioural problem or disorder such as ADHD or autism. The government will spend $40 million to strengthen compliance arrangements for students with disability loadings. School students with autism will benefit from a funding boost from $6.8 million this financial year to about $8 million a year over the forward estimates. The Albanese government will cut spending on student engagement and wellbeing, a program introduced in the wake of the COVID-19 pandemic, from $4 billion this year to $1 billion in 2026-27 and 2027-28. Federal government spending on public schools, which receive at least 80% of their funding from state and territory governments, will rise 18.4% over the next 4 years, from $12.4 billion this financial year to $14.7 billion in 2029-30. In private and religious schools, which rely on the federal government for most of their public funding, spending will grow 19.3% over the forward estimates, from $20 billion this year to $24.5 billion in 2029-30. The Albanese government's National Teacher Workforce Action Plan, designed to boost teacher numbers, will take a funding cut from $48 million this financial year to $44 million next financial year, falling to $17.6 million by 2029-30. The budget provides $18.2 million over the next 4 years to support online NAPLAN testing of literacy and numeracy, following a systems breakdown in this year's national test. The Australian Academy of Science will be given $1.8 million to boost the confidence and capability of school teachers to teach science, technology, maths and engineering subjects. And that was the article from page 7 of the budget supplement in today's Australian. Disability funding for schools slashed.
0: And from page 5 in from the Australian, programs to lose in power shuffle. This is from Rosie Lewis. Climate Change and Energy Minister Chris Bowen has slashed $1.3 billion from three of the government's embattled flagship green energy programs spanning batteries, solar and hydrogen, and redirected the money into other portfolio priorities under a key budget savings measure. In the Albanese government's fifth budget, Labor will save $2.2 billion over 14 years by reallocating Department of Climate Change, Energy, the Environment and Water funding, more than half of which comes from the sizeable cut to the three programs that sit under the Future Made in Australia plan to make Australia a renewable energy superpower. Money that had been promised but not yet allocated for the Battery Breakthrough Initiative and Solar Sunshot programs and funding available for the second round of the Hydrogen Head Start scheme will be cut to $1 billion. It follows Finance Minister Katie Gallagher's pre-budget concession that it would be unsustainable for the government to indefinitely continue supercharged spending on the net zero transition, with states pulling out of hydrogen and local solar companies struggling to compete against Chinese manufacturers. After the coalition abandoned a bipartisan goal to reach net zero by 2050 and a surging One Nation demands the Department of Climate Change, Energy, the Environment, Water to be abolished, Senator Gallagher said the government could not keep spending on the climate transition at the same rate it did in its first term. The climate savings will be reprioritised and spent on other departmental budget measures, including $105.9 million for the Department and National Environmental Protection Agency to modernise environmental information, data and digital systems, including through the use of artificial intelligence, to improve user experience and enable simpler, faster environmental approvals. Money will be pumped into the government's energy transition to maximise consumer and community benefits, while Australians will also be helped to save on energy bills. The Great Barrier Reef will receive $91.8 million over 2 years from 2026-27 for its protection and restoration, and the government will also commit money to deliver on Australia's COP31 agenda. With Mr. Bowen, the President of Negotiations for this year's United Nations Climate Change Conference, $50.4 million over 2 years will enable Australia to effectively deliver under its role and support pre-COP work in the Pacific. Another $147.8 million over 3 years will support Australia's relationships with the Pacific and trade partners internationally to enhance security, resilience and economic opportunities through Australia's role in the 31st Conference of the Parties, COP31, and delivery of pre-COP and a leaders event in the Pacific. The Capacity Investment Scheme will receive backing for additional clean dispatchable energy projects, such as battery storage, through an expansion of the federal government's partnership with New South Wales to improve reliability outcomes of the energy system. States will also be given funding to assist with facility upgrades to expand clean energy training capacity across wind, solar, pumped hydro, grid battery storage, electricity networks and hydrogen, as well as key electrical and construction trades. At the centre of the government's climate budget is the overhaul to the fringe benefits tax treatment of electric cars, which cost taxpayers more than 15 times the amount originally forecast. Saving the government $1.7 billion over the forward estimates, the fringe benefits tax exemption will become a permanent 25% discount in 3 years' time for all EVs valued up to and including the fuel-efficient luxury car tax threshold. And that was from page 5 of The Australian, Programs to Lose in Power Shuffle.
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1: And from the Adelaide studios, we extend a warm welcome to listeners from Darwin, Perth, Melbourne, regional Victoria, southern New South Wales, and our local South Australian listeners. And now in this next half hour, we are reading articles from page 1 of today's Australian. And the first article on page 15 and goes to page 16, an exclusive by Will Seatham. It's Criminal, Care Dilemma of NDIS. A child predator who drugged and raped a 13-year-old girl in her bedroom and later demanded his NDIS providers send female carers to shower him, continues to access support workers, in quotes, under the Disability Support Scheme. Arash Fazad, who is currently serving a post-custodial court order, having served jail time for his 2004 crime, is among paedophiles, gang rapists and killers across Australia who are receiving taxpayer-funded support worth a combined several million dollars through the National Disability Insurance Scheme. Often described as having poor rehabilitation prospects, these offenders were issued with post-sentencing court orders aimed at reintegrating them into the community. Recipients with mental health conditions ranging from mild intellectual disabilities to paraphiliac disorders are among the criminals accessing benefits, as Labor faces mounting pressure to clarify its plans for the removal of 160,000 NDIS participants. According to court documents, Fazad showed no remorse for his offending. And not only did he insist his NDIS provider send him female support workers to shower him, he made sexual comments about female support workers and expressed a preference for young girls. It's not known if his request for female support workers was granted, but a court in March heard he had access to support workers through the NDIS. Sydney paedophile Raymond John Cooper, diagnosed with a mild to moderate intellectual disability, has a record of child sexual abuse, violent assaults on former partners, and repeated possession of child exploitation material. His convictions include sexually assaulting a 6-year-old boy, indecently assaulting a 9-year-old girl, and choking and punching a de facto partner. Case officers reported that Cooper posed an extreme threat to the community and noted he showed zero remorse for his offending behaviour, while sentencing judges evaluated his rehabilitation prospects as poor. His extended supervision order is set to end in December. Cooper receives a taxpayer-funded NDIS package covering his placement at a 4-bedroom property in Western Sydney, staffed 24/7 by a registered NDIS provider specialising in psychosocial disability, which refers to support services for individuals with mental health issues or disabilities that affect social functioning. Court records viewed by The Australian reveal a total of 5 offenders on packages in excess of $400,000 a year, including AH, a pseudonym, on an annual $1,347,483 grant covering specialist disability accommodations, daily living skills, and behaviour support. I'm about to go on to page 16. That grant was downgraded from over $2.5 million in 2024. Due to significant intellectual impairment, AH has never had a job and cannot read or write. AH's offending includes aggravated burglary and motor vehicle theft. ZBA, a pseudonym from Queensland, a paedophile convicted of a serious sexual offence against a 4-year-old girl, receives a $415,000 package, including 12-hour daily support. His supervision order is in place until 2035. Others include violent offender Bianca Underwood on $431,451.03. Axe assaulter Benjamin Michael Ryan, who received a $400,000 grant, and Wayne Wilmot, involved in the 1988 abduction, rape and murder of Sydney woman Janine Balding on $221,620. In several cases, NDIS participation was viewed as an ameliorating factor in the assessment of risk, according to one Supreme Court trial judge who oversaw the release of serial sexual offender Bruce Leslie Brown in 2025. Brown's offending spans 2 decades and 5 states, beginning with the knife point assault of a pregnant woman in Albury and a 2015 street attack where he pinned a 53-year-old woman to the ground and exposed her breasts and vagina. A diagnosed paraphiliac, Brown has a history of supervision order breaches, including tampering with his electronic bracelet, using encrypted messaging services to contact women, and possessing child abuse material. He will remain in the community until at least April 2027, when his extended supervision order will once again be reviewed. Investigations by The Australian identified 45 criminals who had accessed NDIS benefits at the time of publication. A spokesperson for NDIS Minister Jenny McAllister said, "All governments accept that someone who has served a custodial sentence can access services they are eligible for, whether that is the NDIS, health system, aged care, or community services. State and territory criminal justice systems are responsible for ensuring that individuals comply with legal orders and conditions, including monitoring and supervising individuals to prevent or detect offending behaviour. Any NDIS participant convicted of an offence punishable by imprisonment of at least 2 years is now agency managed to ensure that taxpayers' money is used appropriately." Under the Liberals, NDIS participants in the criminal justice system were previously self-managed or plan-managed. A spokesperson for the National Disability Insurance Agency said, The NDIS is accessible to those who meet the scheme's eligibility requirements, forms one part of the disability ecosystem, and is designed to complement, not replace, other mainstream services provided by states and territories. The justice system is responsible for day-to-day care and managing risks for NDIS participants by determining what, if any, disability-related supports can be delivered in custody. When the NDIA is aware a participant is involved in the justice system, the agency works in partnership with relevant state and territory mainstream justice services. The NDIA has a justice liaison team and a justice planning team who provide specialised support and planning to participants who are involved in the justice system. This includes dedicated justice liaison officers who help ensure participants are connected with the right supports when transitioning back into the community. Health Minister Mark Butler declined to comment. And that was on page 15 and 16 of today's Australian. It's criminal. Care dilemma of NDIS. And if this or any of the articles from today's program causes you or anyone you know distress, call 1-800-RESPECT. That's 1-800-737-732. Or Lifeline on 131114.
0: And we now go to an article which will be read in two parts on page 15 and 16. Tears Without Action Condemns Our Kids. This is from Paige Taylor and Christine Middup. Jacinta Nampajimpa Price's deep anguish over the death of her five-year-old niece, Kumanjayi Little Baby, has been laid bare during an emotionally charged address in the Senate as new data revealed the removal rate of Indigenous children has been steadily falling in the Northern Territory and is now the lowest in the nation. A visibly distressed Senator Nampajimpa Price declared that silence is killing our babies and lamented the ideology that encouraged Australians to have lower expectations for the nation's most disadvantaged Aboriginal children had infiltrated the child protection system. During her 10-minute address to the chamber, she repeatedly wept for the Walpiri girl, who police allege was murdered by a 47-year-old man after he snatched her from one of Alice Springs' notoriously unsafe town camps, where drifters and vulnerable women and children live in close quarters. There had been six child protection reports about Kumanjayi's little baby in the weeks before she died. The Australian can also reveal Indigenous children in the Northern Territory are less likely to be removed from their homes than minors in any other jurisdiction in Australia, according to Closing the Gap data published by the Productivity Commission. The rate of Indigenous child removal in the Northern Territory has been falling since 2019 and is now at 29.9 per 1,000. This is the lowest in the country and significantly lower than the national average of 50.3 per 1,000. Discussions about how the nation responds to Kumanjayi Little Baby's death continue as state and Northern Territory ministers prepare to meet to examine progress, or lack of it, under the bipartisan national agreement on closing the gap. This decade-long agreement charts the health and well-being of Indigenous adults and children against incarceration rates, life expectancy and other key indicators, including how many Aboriginal children live at home with family rather than in a care arrangement. The centrepiece of Senator Nampajimpa Price's address to the Senate on Tuesday was a searing critique of a hands-off culture within parts of our child protection system, citing the multiple child protection reports about her niece in the weeks before she died. "My niece's life was taken senselessly, selfishly, and horrifically. And the hardest truth of all is that for many in my hometown, none of this came as a surprise," Senator Nampajimpa Price told Parliament. "That is the truth about that people do not want spoken aloud. For too long in this country, there has been silence around what is happening in too many town camps and remote communities. A silence driven by fear, fear of causing offence, fear of being labelled racist, fear of speaking honestly about dysfunction, violence, alcohol abuse, neglect, and the conditions vulnerable children are growing up in. That silence is killing our babies. Addressing the chamber before Senator Price's speech on Tuesday, Minister for Indigenous Australians, Malandiri McCarthy, offered a condolence motion for Kumanjayi little baby. She read words from the little girl's mother. She loved cuddling puppies. She loved watching Bluey and Masha and the bear. She was my little princess. Senator Nampajimpa Price broke down several times during her speech that followed, claiming warnings to child protection authorities about her niece were not acted upon adequately. My niece was a little Australian girl, yet there is an ideology in this country that has deliberately encouraged people to treat children like her differently because it's that same ideology that has created a hands-off culture, an ideology that too often places cultural sensitivities and political correctness ahead of the safety of children, she said. We cannot continue pretending that lowering expectations for Aboriginal children is compassion. It's not compassion, it's neglect. It's the racism of low expectations.
1: Senator Nampajimpa Price said that for years she had raised concerns about the failures within child protection systems in the Northern Territory. Speaking to foster carers who had raised Aboriginal children from infancy, only to see those children removed and placed back into dangerous and dysfunctional environments because of rigid ideological adherence to kinship placement principles. I have spoken to police officers, social workers, paediatricians and frontline workers who have watched children be re-traumatised over and over again, while systems designed to protect them fail to act decisively, she said. And every time these concerns are raised, there are those who attempt to shut the conversation down. Condolences become empty when they are accompanied by excuses for inaction. Condolences become hollow when difficult conversations are avoided in the name of cultural sensitivity. I'm tired of the excuses. I'm tired of governments announcing billions of dollars in spending while conditions on the ground continue to deteriorate. The Northern Territory Government will require safety to be the paramount consideration of a new child placement principle that will apply to all youngsters, regardless of their cultural background, as part of a raft of changes to the Top Ends Protection System. Child Protection Minister Robin Kaye said the legislation to be tabled on Wednesday would put safety at the top of a universal placement principle covering all children under consideration to be taken into care. The second highest priority would be protection from harm and exploitation. In relation to Aboriginal children, recognition of kinship and community input and the importance of maintaining connections to culture and traditions would remain, but Ms. Kaye said these provisions would not override safety provisions. The way the Act was constructed and the way people started to interpret it, they elevated specific Aboriginal provisions above all else. So we've made it really, really clear that the absolute first thing that needs to be considered is the safety and best interests of the child, she said. Ms. Kaye said workers had become fearful of being accused of being racist if they removed Aboriginal children from their families in substantiated cases of harm, neglect or abuse. There's been a fear created that if we step in and remove a child to a place of safety, that immediately people are going to accuse us of creating a stolen generation, she said. I've been called a racist multiple times now. I feel like I need to get a badge that says I'm a racist and I'm proud of it, because I'm not going to abandon these kids. Separately on Tuesday, National Commissioner for Indigenous Children Sue Ann Hunter and her Northern Territory counterpart, Charlena Musk, said there was evidence of a system in crisis, but criticised the Northern Territory Government's plan to legislate change this week, arguing it was not the answer. Ms. Hunter and Ms. Muck called for a sweeping board of inquiry with legislative powers to compel witnesses and examine not only how vulnerable children are treated in the child protection system, but also the state of their housing, their exposure to family violence, how the criminal justice system dealt with perpetrators, and the role of police. The Northern Territory government is also preparing for strident pushback to its reforms from Aboriginal justice and welfare groups, who have lobbied for greater protections for Indigenous children. On Tuesday, SNAICC, National Voice for Our Children, urged the government to abandon proposed changes that would weaken the Aboriginal and Torres Strait Islander child placement principle, which is based on the premise that Aboriginal children are better off cared for by Indigenous families and communities. It said almost 90% of substantiated child protection cases in the Northern Territory involved Aboriginal and Torres Strait Islander children, and that any attempt to reform the system without Aboriginal leadership risk repeating past failures. And that was the article from pages 15 and 16, Tears Without Action Condemns Kids.
0: And now we go to page 15 and 18, Haters Turn on Jewish Women. This is from James Dowling. Two-thirds of Jewish women have been accused of genocide and blamed for the actions of Israel or its armed forces, and online hatred of Jews now regularly exceeds the spike seen post-October the 7th, evidence to the Royal Commission shows. Experts tracking the rise and form of anti-Semitism in Australia after the Hamas attacks on Israel on October the 7th, 2023, shared their work with the Royal Commission on Anti-Semitism and Social Cohesion on Tuesday, and one argued social media giant X was behaving very much like the far-right platforms and allowing rampant discrimination. National Council of Jewish Women Australia Vice President Shirley Leader also shared a report giving some of the first new insights on anti-Semitism since the Bondi Beach massacre in December last year. The NCJWA's survey of 668 Jewish women found 20% reported being abused physically or verbally, and 81% said they or an immediate family member experienced anti-Semitism. Results were collected online between July and February. The report found 69% were accused of being genocidal, 66% of supporting Israel or the Israel Defense Forces, and 43% of being modern Nazis. More than half reported hearing claims the Hamas attack was justified or faked. I am the child of a Holocaust survivor, and this is the stuff of my nightmares, one woman told the NCJWA. I am grateful that my father is no longer alive to see this happening. Another wrote, online activists found photographs of my family and encouraged their followers to go get them. A nurse at a Queensland hospital screamed at me and said I didn't deserve care because I'm Jewish, a third said. Ms. Leader said progressive and feminist purveyors of hate must face funding cuts, and told the commission women were particularly targeted by opponents in the women's sector and so-called feminists in so-called progressive spaces. I'm now going to page 18. We do see a need for cessation of government funding to individuals, organisations and purveyors of hate, Ms. Leader said. We are exhausted by the attacks, and we're exhausted by the hypervigilance that is required for us to make our way through our daily lives. We also know that our detractors are actually counting on that exhaustion. There is this extraordinary dissonance between what we are accused of and the way we see ourselves. I can tell you that there is no Jewish woman who sees herself as someone seeking to demonise or destroy, discredit anybody else. Online Hate Prevention Institute Chief Executive Andre Oberler shared with the Commission his analysis of the density of anti-Semitism on social media platforms, where X rated second only behind fringe platform Gab. Longitudinal data also showed current anti-Semitism rates across all platforms are higher than the fivefold spike observed straight after the October 7th, 2023 Hamas attacks. Posts justifying anti-Semitic violence were also on the rise. We saw a high level of glorification and justification of violence after October the 7th, people justifying Hamas's actions, Dr. Oberler said. The last few months, we're starting to see a rise again. So September 2025, we had a high point where it was even higher after October the 7th. It dipped, but now that violence category is going up again, and that obviously poses the largest safety risk. Dr. Oberler, an Australian envoy to the International Holocaust Remembrance Alliance, said X had one of the lowest increases in anti-Semitism before and after October the 7th because it was already the most prevalent platform for anti-Semitism to start with. The platform that had the most anti-Semitism, that contributed the most to that aggregated data, was Gab, which is a far-right platform. It's a platform that a lot of people, for example, went to after the insurrection in the US, he said. There is a physical limit on how much data you can actually process in an hour, and I would say Gab is probably approaching that limit in this sample. Those platforms are where the far right are. There may be other people there too, but it's where the far right lives online, and Twitter or X was really behaving very much like the far right platforms. That's partly because the platform was taking an attitude of, we want to be a bastion of free speech. In one study, the OHPI analysed 13 social media posts relevant to Jewish Australians by reputable sources that were not anti-Semitic, such as Anthony Albanese's post celebrating Passover, and looked at the comments these posts incurred. From 25,914 comments, 3,461, 13.4%, were anti-Semitic, of which 2,572, 10%, were from identifiably Australian users. We also noticed that there was a high degree of variance, Dr. Oberler said. Some posts that we looked at had the level of anti-Semitism at 40% plus, so it's almost as dense as some of the anti-Semitic spaces. Monash University Emeritus Professor Andrew Marcus, the former director of Monash's Australian Centre for Jewish Civilization, compiled a report last year on anti-Semitic attitudes in Australia, which he was cross-examined on by the pro-Palestine Jewish Council of Australia. JCA barrister Peggy Dwyer SC pointed out research Professor Marcus had relied on in his surveying of anti-Semitic attitudes found a rise in both anti-Semitism and Islamophobia, suggesting broader racial and religious divisions rather than a sole spike in anti-Semitism. Professor Marcus said it would definitely be worth testing further whether certain racist views were entwined among population groups. His study found those aged 18 to 34, current university students or graduates and supporters of left-wing causes, were all likelier to agree with negative statements about Jews or Israel. Australia, he said, had some of the most unfavourable views of Israel among the 24 countries collecting data, and 44% of the population were unsure about the reality of the October 7th attacks. That is a fundamental watershed in the Jewish community's life in this country and internationally. And here, when we're asking the general population, what we're finding is that 44% of people are not sure about it, Professor Marcus said. But more than that, 5% outright say it's probably not true. And then later I do correlations and the significance is exemplified. It helped glean insights into whether Australians were uninformed or in a position of denial about the Israel-Gaza conflict. It felt like the ground was shifting beneath us because Australia had always been such a tolerant, inclusive space for Jewish people to live our lives, New South Wales Jewish Board of Deputies Chief Executive Michael Goldman said. That was from pages 15 and 18. Haters turn on Jewish women.
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0: And from the Adelaide studios, we extend a warm welcome to listeners from Darwin, Perth, Melbourne, regional Victoria and southern New South Wales. We now go to the editorials, which are on page 20 of The Australian, and this article will be covered in the fourth world news section. First one, Trump must

resist Chinese pressure over a free Taiwan. Xi knows the Iran war has put US military might under pressure. Ahead of Donald Trump's arrival in Beijing on Thursday, the assessment of him by the Chinese Communist Party's Global Times newspaper as a giant with a limp because of the Iran war is wishful thinking. But it amplifies the centrality of the Middle East conflict that is at the heart of Chinese thinking as

0: in Chinese eyes has seriously drained US firepower and raised questions about its ability, should the issue arise, to intervene in the event of a Chinese invasion of Taiwan. As the Wall Street Journal editorialised this week, Mr. Xi has set what it termed a Venus flytrap for Mr. Trump on Taiwan, and the Chinese leader, having relentlessly prosecuted his case on Taiwan in the lead-up to the summit, will be looking for a more forthright commitment from the US president against independence for Taipei than Washington's lip service adherence to a one-China policy. The Iran war has made Mr. Trump more vulnerable to Chinese pressure over Taiwan. So bold has Mr. Xi become in his demands, the Journal reported, that he wants a veto power over US arms sales to the island, and he is pressing for the US formally to oppose Taiwanese independence, as opposed to the current posture of not supporting it. Mr. Trump's eagerness to get a deal done on Iran and his belief that China has influence over the regime in Tehran that could extract the US from its quagmire in Iran make him more vulnerable to Chinese pressure. Published American reports indicate that since the war started, the US has burned through about half of its long-range stealth cruise missiles and fired off roughly 10 times the number of Tomahawk cruise missiles it currently buys each year. Some Americans' reports have quoted Chinese military analysts saying the depletion of US munition stockpiles and apparent inability to make weapons quickly enough to replenish its arsenal during a sustained intense conflict have played into the CCP's tactics ahead of the summit. The Chinese mindset was summed up by Renmin University's Chongyang Institute for Financial Studies Dean Wang Wen, who told Bashan, Trump finds himself in a situation of internal and external difficulties. In China's view, Trump is not an intimidating adversary. China has become increasingly confident in its ability to engage with Trump. Given Mr. Trump's mercurial changes of mind, there is no certainty how he will react to the Chinese pressure over Taiwan. But he should remind Mr. Xi that Chinese influence in Tehran and heavy reliance on Iranian oil could amount to nothing without stabilizing freedom of navigation through the Strait of Hormuz. Instead of grandstanding over the US's difficulties in its war in Iran, Beijing would do better to help get a deal done that ends the conflict. The trouble is, however, as Bashan wrote, a protracted Middle Eastern crisis serves Chinese strategic interests. The longer Washington remains entangled in the Gulf, the less capacity it has to contest Chinese ambitions in the Indo-Pacific. That indeed may be the overarching issue at the summit, one that far exceeds even important matters such as China's demand that semiconductor export controls be relaxed and the US demand that rare earth export quotas be eased. The US's role as the dominant power in our region, supported by close allies such as Australia, Japan, and South Korea, remains crucial. However keen Mr. Trump may be to achieve a way out of the Iran imbroglio, it must not come at the cost of allowing Mr. Xi to cajole himself into downscaling US influence in the Indo-Pacific and giving in to Beijing's demands over democratic Taiwan's freedom. Mr. Trump is a strong leader who has far more cards to play than the CCP newspaper's assessment of him as a giant with a limp gives him credit for. He must use them in Beijing. That was the first editorial on page 20. Trump must resist Chinese pressure over a free Taiwan.
1: Our second editorial is titled Enduring Shame of Town Camps. Tragic events in Alice Springs emphasise the extent of neglect. The failed Voice to Parliament referendum put a much-needed spotlight on the large sums of money that was being spent on Indigenous service delivery for little obvious effect. Calls were made for a full accounting of the billions of dollars being spent on a wide range of programs, as well as an honest appraisal of whether they were being properly managed. Those calls have been ignored. And post-referendum, the Albanese government has vacated the pitch on dealing with the hard aspects of an issue it had claimed to care so much about. The tragic events in Central Australia in which five-year-old Kumanjayi little baby allegedly was murdered in the squalid conditions of an Alice Springs town camp served to emphasise the point. Senator Jacinta

0: Nampajimpa Price was right when she told the Senate on Tuesday that Australia must confront the truth and Aboriginal children deserve protection before symbolism. And she was right to tell the Senate the nation must stop treating honesty as racism. As we report, the Aboriginal Corporation funded to support Alice Springs town camps and provide broader Indigenous safety and community programs spends more on employee costs than the entire Alice Springs Council, which serves about 30,000 people in the central Australian town. The Tanjungyeri Council Aboriginal Corporation spent $24 million on staff costs, its 2025 financial statement shows, while the Alice Springs Town Council, which services about 11,000 households, outlaid $22 million in the same period. Both have a similar number of employees. Tanjungyeri is funded to provide a range of services, as well as repairs and maintenance to the town camps. The organisation received $27 million in recurring government grants and said it had received a further $18 million from other sources. The official records show salaries for senior management at the taxpayer-funded Aboriginal Corporation doubled last financial year. Executives at Tanjungyeri increased their compensation from $645,778 in financial year 24 to $1,211,517 the following financial year, despite dire town camp living conditions and failures to conduct repairs. The bigger failure is that it has taken the death of another young child to put a spotlight back onto conditions at town camps in the Northern Territory and to raise the obvious questions regarding a lack of basic service delivery to some of our most vulnerable citizens. The National Indigenous Australians Agency, which leads federal programs for Aboriginal communities, said in a statement that Tanjungyeri had met all its reporting requirements, and that financial reporting was available through the Office of the Registrar of Indigenous Corporations and the Australian Charities and Not-for-Profits Commission. But everyone is entitled to ask how this can possibly be good enough. The lack of will to confront the demons that were documented in the Little Children of Sacred report that triggered the Howard government intervention in 2007 persists. It is an enduring shame on our political and social institutions that requires determined action and cannot be solved by money alone. And that was the second editorial for today's Enduring Shame of Town Camps.
1: And the third editorial, also on page 20, Prime Grazing or Carbon Credits. As the Albanese government develops a national food security plan, many Australians would share the concerns of Tasmanian farmers about the state's largest farm being turned into a vast tree plantation to provide carbon credits. Peak farm bodies and locals point out that Rushy Lagoon Farm in Tasmania's far northeast is 22,000 hectares of productive irrigated farmland supporting dairy and beef cattle and previously sheep. The Foreign Investment Review Board has yet to advise Jim Chalmers on the purchase of the property by British forest investment giant Gresham House. Matthew Denholm reported on Monday. Local interests claim carbon credits allowed Gresham House to outbid local agricultural interests for the land because of Gresham's promise of access to Australian carbon credit units for the establishment of tree plantations. Tas Farmers President Nathan Cox said the loss of such a significant farm was a wake-up call for the nation when the impact of the Iran war on fuel and fertiliser supplies should have rattled cages in Canberra about the need to protect farming land. Mr Cox said agricultural interests from Tasmania and interstate had bid $70 million to $75 million for the land, while it was understood Gresham, Britain's largest forest asset manager, had offered about $100 million. The issue in Tasmania is the latest flashpoint amid growing concern nationally that ACCUs encourage the conversion of farmland to revegetation carbon credit schemes. ACCUs are in demand because of the federal mechanism that forces big polluters to buy carbon offsets if they are unable to meet emission reduction targets. In determining foreign investment applications, the government applies a national interest test focused on national security, competition, government policies, economic and community impacts, and investor character. In making their decisions, the FIRB and the Treasurer will need to consider the quality of the land, its suitability for pastoral enterprises, and its place in the beef and dairy supply chains. That was the third editorial on page 20, Prime Grazing or Carbon Credits.
0: And now it's time for the weather for today. And we start with Perth. Perth, mostly sunny, predicted maximum of 25. Adelaide, partly cloudy, maximum predicted of 24. Melbourne, partly cloudy, max predicted 21. Hobart, cloud clearing, maximum predicted 18. Canberra, shower, max of 18. Sydney, showers, max of 22. Brisbane, showers, so showers all down the east coast, a max of 24. And finally, Darwin, partly cloudy, with the highest maximum predicted 34 degrees. Now we continue our reading from today. Today we have an article after these editorials and weather from the Financial Review. It's written by Sam Buckingham-Jones. There's a similar article in The Australian, but this one was shorter and as informative, I think. PM blasted for burying gambling reform. Gambling reform advocates accused the Albanese government of cowardice and deliberately bearing its long-awaited response to an inquiry into online betting until late on the day of a federal budget. It's been more than 1,050 days since a bipartisan committee, led by the late Labor MP Peter Murphy, called for a phased, comprehensive ban on all gambling advertising in a report titled "You Win Some, You Lose More." Online gambling, the committee found, had been wreaking havoc in our communities. The Murphy report made 31 recommendations, the most controversial of which was the total ban. It drew immediate outcry from gambling operators, sporting codes and media companies, which said it would weaken local news media and strip tens of millions of dollars from grassroots sports. It took more than 1,000 days for the Albanese government to respond to the calls for a ban. Murphy died from breast cancer in late 2023. On April 2, Easter Thursday, the government revealed it would strategically restrict advertising in a way that minimised how many children would see it. These reforms get the balance right, so children don't grow up thinking sport and gambling are inextricably linked, but letting adults have a punt if they want to, Prime Minister Anthony Albanese told Parliament on Tuesday. A 9-page document tabled in Parliament on Tuesday said Australians had the highest gambling losses per capita in the world, $1,521 per adult, or $32 billion in 2023-24. It notes the inquiry's recommendations, but insisted the government's response targeted key community concerns around the proliferation of wagering advertising. Even before it had been tabled, Senator David Pocock and Independent MPs Kate Janey and Andrew Wilkie had called a press conference to criticise the government for releasing the response, while most political journalists were in budget lockup, where they don't have access to phones or the internet until 7:30 p.m. I think you have to say that the government is both cowardly and disrespectful, Pocock said. Cowardly because they're not willing to actually just front up on a day when journalists aren't literally in budget lockup. It's disrespectful because they don't even respond to those 31 recommendations. Instead of a total ban, the Albanese government said it would ban all wagering advertising during live sports between 6 a.m. and 8:30 p.m. and cap the number of ads to 3 per hour per channel. It will also ban wagering advertising on jerseys during school pickup times on radio, and only allow it online when a user is logged in and over 18. It will also ban notable people, celebrities and athletes, and promoting odds in gambling ads. Likewise, it will step up efforts to target illegal online gambling platforms, promote its self-exclusion register BetStop, and has already banned the use of credit cards in online gambling. The gambling companies will jump up and down and say, "This is a disaster." They have got exactly what they want here, Cheney, a member for the Murphy Report Committee, said. This could have been designed by the gambling industry, focusing on offshore and reinforcing the personal responsibility narrative so that it's not a public health issue. Wilkie said this was a grim day for this country. It was made all the more grim by the way the government can act so cynically and try and bury it and hope that no one notices, he said. And that was the article from page 3 of today's Financial Review. PM blasted for burying gambling reform.
1: And we now go to an article from page 1. Fortescue of the Australian Financial Review. Fortescue to play $150 million native title bill. This is from Mark Wembridge. Fortescue must pay $150 million to the traditional owners of the remote land where it operates in Western Australia's Pilbara, the biggest native title compensation order in Australian history, but less than 10% of the $1.8 billion sought by the Indigenous title holders. The landmark ruling by Federal Court Judge Stephen Burley ends an epic two-decade David and Goliath battle between the iron ore giant and the Yindjibarndi and left the overflowing Perth courtroom in a hushed state. In his ruling, Burley noted the damage Fortescue's Solomon Hub mines had inflicted on the Yindjibarndi culture and connection to their country. Significant damage has been caused to songlines and sacred sites, Burley said, noting that at least 124 sites have been completely destroyed by the mine. All was done under the approval of government, but none with the approval of the Yindjibarndi Aboriginal Corporation. However, he rejected many of the Yindjibarndi's arguments that they deserved a bigger share of Fortescue's earnings from the mine, which the native title holders estimated at $80 billion, a figure Fortescue declined to confirm. Burley also awarded the Yindjibarndi $100,000 for economic loss. The dispute centred on the long campaign by the Yindjibarndi Aboriginal Corporation for compensation relating to Fortescue's flagship Solomon iron ore mining hub, operations that have provided the miner billions of dollars in revenue over the past 13 years. The $67 billion miner, led by founder and executive chairman Andrew Forrest, has worked the Solomon Hub since 2013 without permission or agreement with the Yindjibarndi, the indigenous group said. Other miners in the region, such as Rio Tinto and BHP, have negotiated agreements with native title holders before starting operations, and Fortescue initially tried to follow suit in 2007. An agreement with the Yindjibarndi Corporation could not be reached, but Fortescue proceeded with construction without the native title holder's consent. The Yindjibarndi, led by Michael Woodley, sued Fortescue and the state of Western Australia to compensate for lost economic benefits and cultural and spiritual damage caused by the Solomon Project, three quarters of which sits in Yindjibarndi land. Woodley has described the dispute as a David and Goliath battle that was arguably the most significant litigation brought by an Indigenous community since Eddie Mabo's High Court case. The Yindjibarndi had sought $1.1 billion linked to the mine's destruction of culture through loss of connection to the land. This equates to about $1.1 million for each of the 1,000 people in the Yindjibarndi community, or $34,000 a year over the hub's expected life of 32 years. Economic loss due to a failure to receive royalties was claimed to be $678 million, while the Yindjibarndi sought $35 million for the destruction of sites. An additional $112 million was sought to compensate for social disharmony, it says, was caused by Fortescue, including arguments within Yindjibarndi families. The federal court was asked to rule on whether the state government or Fortescue would pay compensation to the Yindjibarndi, who were deemed native title holders of the 2,700 square kilometre area in 2017. Western Australia was a co-defendant with Fortescue in the 2022 lawsuit because it issued the company's mining licence and collects royalties from its iron ore shipments. Under the state's mining code, the government can compel Fortescue to pay any compensation. Although Fortescue and Western Australia disputed responsibility about who should pick up the bill, both sides agreed the Yindjibarndi should receive some compensation, but that the federal court should dismiss the case and it should be heard in a lower tribunal, an argument that Burley rejected. The miner bitterly contested the level of Yindjibarndi compensation and said the maximum it should pay was $8 million. The Solomon Hub forms a vital part of Fortescue's sprawling Pilbara operations, producing about one-third of its roughly 190 million tonnes of West Australian iron ore annually. About 75% of the mine's 400 square kilometre footprint extends across the Yindjibarndi's native title. The Solomon operations are estimated to hold 2.8 billion tonnes of iron ore and use autonomous trucks and rail to transport the commodity. And that was from pages 1 and 12 from the Australian Financial Review, Fortescue to pay $150 million native title bill.
0: And now for an article from page 18 of the Australian. It's an exclusive by Elizabeth Pike, Religion in Terror Law Sites. The independent body tasked with reviewing Australia's security laws is still considering removing religion from the definition of terrorism, less than 6 months after the Bondi terror attack, and despite the country's top intelligence agencies warning that the move could hamper investigations and criminal trials. Muslim groups and the Human Rights Commissioner have made a concerted push for religion to be scrapped as a recognised motivation for terror acts, arguing that the link between Islam and terrorism has fuelled discrimination in public life. The Independent National Security Legislation Monitor, INSLM, Jack Blight, launched a review of the terrorism definition last year and questioned experts in mid-March during a session of hearings whether terrorists could still be prosecuted under the banner of ideology. Mr. Blight asked Human Rights Commissioner Lorraine Finlay if it would be legally possible to draft something that doesn't use the word religion, addressing concerns that this could create a legal loophole for the mostly ISIS and jihadi-inspired terrorists who appear before Australian courts. Mr. Blight said later in the hearing that he found this risk was very remote. As part of his interrogation into whether to axe religion as terrorist motivation, Mr. Blight acknowledged the hearings were taking place in the shadow of the Bondi attack against the Jewish community and vowed that no one has even remotely sought to narrow terrorism in a way that would prevent such things being prosecuted as terrorism. However, Australia's leading Jewish figures said the country risked weakening its terror laws if it bowed to pressure from minority groups and changed the law. Anti-Semitism envoy Julian Siegel warned the INSLM against giving in to the political issues of the day, and the Executive Council of Australian Juries, Peter Wertheim, advised against trying to politically massage the reality of Australia's terror threat instead of dealing with it. Representatives for the Australian Federal Police, Commonwealth Department of Public Prosecutors and Attorney General's Department also called for the law to remain unchanged. In line with previous submissions to the review, AFP Assistant Commissioner Stephen Nutt told the hearing religiously framed acts feature prominently in terrorism caseloads. ASIO Director General Mike Burgess said the current definition was fit for purpose. At least 12 out of the last 16 terrorist events in Australia since 2014 were found to be motivated by Islamist violent extremism. The INSLM is to deliver its review and recommendations to Attorney General Michelle Rowland by September, when it will then be tabled to Parliament. And that was from page 18 of today's Australian, Religion in Terror Law Sites.
1: And from page 11 of the Australian, Budget a Mixed Crop for Farms, Regents and Family Trusts. This is from Matthew Denholm. Rural and regional Australia will potentially benefit from a boost to biofuels and support for smelters, but tax changes raise uncertainties for farmers, while a hoped-for fuel and fertiliser payment has been rejected. Grain and cane growers stand to benefit if biofuels are boosted as promised via the federal budget's $1.1 billion Clean Fuels Program. Growers have been calling for enforceable targets for biofuel content in liquid fuels, and the budget promises to work with industry to introduce a new market measure. It is unclear if this could be the 10% ethanol target sought by growers, the budget saying only that its aim will be to help drive demand for the domestic production of low-carbon liquid fuels. Farmers warn the budget changes to capital gains tax and trusts must not apply to family farms and rural succession planning. The budget says succession planning is a legitimate reason to use a trust, but that the current settings are becoming unsustainable, with the number of discretionary trusts more than doubling over the past 20 years. It says the new minimum 30% tax trust rates won't apply to primary production income. The budget locks in the promised $7.5 billion fuel and fertiliser security facility and trumpets 250,000 tonnes of urea fertiliser, it says, has already been sourced. However, farmers' calls for a one-off payment to help meet a doubling of fuel and fertiliser costs in recent months have not been heeded. While the government dumped its commitment to the full inland rail project ahead of the budget, it does include a host of regional road and rail projects, including $730 million for roads to recovery program improvements in regional areas. Other major projects include $812.5 million for the Bruce Highway upgrades in Queensland and $50 million to upgrade the Sydney to Canberra rail corridor. The budget provides funding to help shore up struggling smelters across the country, including $1 billion to transition Queensland's Boyne Island aluminium smelter to renewable energy. There is bad news in the fight against feral pests on farms and in regional areas, with a key federal program supporting state on-ground eradication projects stripped of funding from 2027-28. Regional Australia is to be a focus of a new $2 billion local infrastructure fund under the Housing Support Program, providing cash to help local governments and state-owned utilities build critical last-mile infrastructure to unlock new housing. As part of this funding, $500 million will be dedicated to local infrastructure in the regions, a ministerial statement says. The budget promises to double the ambition of the Remote Jobs and Economic Development Program to 6,000 jobs by 2030. A ministerial statement said the program would support sustainable long-term employment by increasing workforce participation and strengthening skills developing and capability building. And that was from page 11 of The Australian. Budget a mixed crop for farms, regions and family trusts.
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0: And from the Adelaide studios, we extend a warm welcome to listeners from Darwin, Perth, Melbourne, regional Victoria, southern New South Wales, and our local South Australian listeners. And we're now in the last quarter of our readings, and we are doing the world news from today's Australian, which is, most of which is on page 38-39. We have an article from the Wall Street Journal by Summer Said and Shelby Holiday, who are in Dubai. UAE secretly carrying out strikes targeting Iranian infrastructure. The United Arab Emirates has carried out military strikes on Iran, people familiar with the matter said, casting the Gulf monarchy as an active combatant in a war in which it had been Iran's biggest target. Its military is well equipped with Western-made jet fighters and surveillance networks, and the attacks suggest the country is now more willing to use them to protect its economic power and its growing influence across the Middle East. The strikes, which the UAE hasn't publicly acknowledged, have included an attack on a refinery on Iran's Levan Island in the Persian Gulf, the people familiar with the matter said. That attack took place in early April, around the time President Trump was announcing a ceasefire in the war after a five-week air campaign. It sparked a large fire and knocked much of its capacity offline for months. Iran said at the time that the refinery had been struck in an enemy attack. It launched a barrage of missile and drone strikes against the UAE and Kuwait in response. The US wasn't upset by the attack, as the ceasefire hadn't yet settled into place, and it has quietly welcomed the participation of the UAE and any other Gulf states that want to join in the fight, one of the people said. The UAE's Ministry of Foreign Affairs declined to comment on the strikes, but pointed to previous statements in which it asserted its right to respond, including militarily, to hostile acts. The White House didn't address questions about the UAE's involvement, but said Donald Trump had every option at his disposal and that the US had maximum leverage over the Iranian regime. It's significant to have a Gulf Arab country as a warring party that struck Iran directly, said Dina Esfandiari, Middle East analyst and author of a book on the rise of the UAE. Tehran will now aim to further drive a wedge between the UAE and other Gulf Arabs who are trying to mediate an end to the war. Gulf countries said ahead of the war they wouldn't let their airspace or bases be used for attacks, but once the war started, Iran responded by launching missile and drone attacks against the Gulf population centres, energy infrastructure and airports in an effort to raise the economic and political costs and make it harder for the US and Israel to continue the attack. Iran focused much of its fire on the UAE, targeting it with more than 2,800 missiles and drones, far more than any other country, including Israel. The attacks have hammered the UAE's air traffic, tourism and property market, and have led to a wave of furloughs and layoffs. They also have prompted a fundamental shift in the country's strategic outlook to one that now sees Iran as a rogue actor, bent on undermining the country's economic and social model based on expatriate talent and a reputation for safety and stability, Gulf officials have said. The UAE has since emerged as the most openly confrontational country in the Gulf, and has maintained strong military cooperation with the US throughout the war, according to people familiar with the matter. The Emiratis have made it clear early on that they didn't want this war, but it's also clear that since the first Iranian strike on the UAE took place, Abu Dhabi's been quite transparent that they see the regional picture as having changed dramatically, said H.A. Hellyer, senior fellow at the Royal United Services Institute for Defence and Security Studies in London. Abu Dhabi hasn't confirmed what they have targeted, or even if they have targeted, but from the early days of the war, it seemed only a matter of time before we saw increased kinetic involvement of different Gulf states in the war. Speculation about the UAE's involvement in the war has swirled since mid-March, when a jet fighter that didn't appear to belong to the Israel or the US was filmed over Iran. Researchers who track publicly available images and other information have pointed to photos purporting to show French Mirage fighters and Chinese Wing Lung drones, both used by the UAE, in action in Iran. Militarily, the UAE is dwarfed by the US, but it has a highly trained and capable air force with Mirages and a fleet of advanced F-16 jet fighters, supported by refueling planes, command and control aircraft, and surveillance drones. Those capabilities give it unusually sophisticated air power for the region, according to retired US Air Force Lieutenant General Dave Deptula, who planned the air campaign for Desert Storm. They are very strong in terms of precision strike, air defence, airborne surveillance, refueling, and logistics, Lieutenant General Deptula said. If you have that capable of an air force, why would you sit back and absorb attacks from Iran without responding? Tehran's strategy of pulling the Gulf into the war has exacerbated political divisions among its Arab monarchies and sent them scrambling for new arrangements that might guarantee their security. While all Gulf states are wrestling with growing security risks and the reliability of their US protector, the Emirates is doubling down on its relationship with the US, Anwar Gargash, diplomatic advisor to United Arab Emirates President, told a group of reporters in April. In addition to the strikes, the UAE backed drafts of a resolution at the UN that authorised the use of force, if necessary, to break Iran's hold on the Strait of Hormuz. The UAE also acted against Iran's financial interests, closing schools and clubs in Dubai that were linked to Tehran, and denying visas and transit rights to Iranian citizens. The moves crimped the economic lifeline the Emirates have long provided to Iran amid heavy sanctions by the West. After the US and Israel wiped out Tehran's air defence capabilities, the risk of flying combat missions over the country dropped sharply, said retired Colonel John J.V. Venable, who commanded operations at the Al Udeid Air Base in Qatar during his time in the US Air Force. If you're an ally and you want to be engaged, it's a really good time to do that because the threat is really low, Colonel Venable said. At medium to high altitude, aircraft are going to be able to do what they want, and there's nothing the Iranians can do about it. And that was from page 39 of today's Australian. UAE secretly carrying out strikes targeting Iranian infrastructure.
1: And we now go to page 37. Cabinet turns screws on Starmer. The number of Labor MPs demanding PM's resignation reaches threshold to trigger a leadership challenge. This is from Stephen Swinford, Oliver Wright and Geraldine Scott in London. Keir Starmer has been told by senior cabinet ministers to consider setting out a timeline for his departure after 81 Labour MPs called for him to go. The Times understands that Home Secretary Shabana Mahmood was one of at least three cabinet ministers to suggest on Monday, local time, that the British Prime Minister needed to consider his position. Two senior government sources said that Foreign Secretary Yvette Cooper also pressed Sir Keir to set out a timetable for his departure. A junior minister and ally of Angela Rayner, one of Sir Keir's potential rivals, became the first minister to resign on Tuesday as she called for the Prime Minister to stand down. The Prime Minister was set to face further pressure over his future at Cabinet overnight amid concerns that his position is now unsustainable. More than a quarter of backbenchers have now called on him to quit, including several members of the government. Piling on the pressure is the fact that 81 MPs are calling for his resignation. This is the figure needed to trigger a challenge, which could happen if all 81 threw their support behind the same candidate. Allies of Wes Streeting, who has been preparing a leadership campaign for months, said the Health Secretary was now prepared to make his move for number 10 after support for the Prime Minister collapsed. However, Starmer's supporters are furious and have accused Mr. Streeting of orchestrating the rebellion after a succession of Labour MPs close to the Health Secretary joined calls for the Prime Minister to quit. They included Joe Morris, Mr. Streeting's Parliamentary Private Secretary, along with two other ministerial aides who are close to the Health Secretary. A significant number of Mr. Streeting's allies on the backbenches also called on the Prime Minister to go. One cabinet minister who is loyal to Sir Keir accused the Health Secretary of pushing the party into internecine warfare. Another accused their colleagues of gambling with the mortgages and pensions of millions of people and said the parliamentary party was out of control. The turmoil comes less than 48 hours before the King is due in Parliament to set out the Labour government's agenda for the coming year. The calls for Sir Keir to go followed a failed attempt by the Prime Minister to shore up his position with a speech on Monday in which he insisted that he would not walk away from Downing Street. He said he took responsibility for Labour's disastrous losses in the last week's elections, but insisted he would fight on. "I'm not going to shy away from the fact that I've got some doubters, including in my own party," he said. "I'm not going to shy away from the fact that I have to prove them wrong, and I will." But within minutes of the speech concluding, more MPs joined those who had already demanded Sir Keir's departure, saying that his speech was too little, too late. "The content of the speech did not suggest anything close to the scale of change needed," said Lorraine Beevers, one of Labour's 2024 intake of MPs. "The Prime Minister should announce a timetable for leaving office." Emma Lewell, the Labour MP for South Shields, said, "This was a speech written in the same internal echo chamber that got us into this mess." By Monday night, 77 MPs had called for Sir Keir to go, including parliamentary aides to Miss Mahmood and Emma Reynolds, the Environment Secretary, along with four Labour Select Committee chairs. Allies claimed Mr Streeting was waiting for the number to reach 81 before formally launching a challenge. They said his best hope of succeeding Sir Keir was to trigger an early leadership fight before Andy Burnham, the Mayor of Greater Manchester, had a chance to return to Westminster. Wes needs the cover and still doesn't want to go before 81 MPs are publicly calling for the MP to go, said one. But the window of opportunity won't last long. If he doesn't announce by the end of the week, then he'll be handling the left the chance to set a timetable of September and bring back Andy Burnham. Another supporter put it more bluntly. Wes won't beat Burnham, so if he doesn't go for it now, he's screwed. MPs from two influential factions will overnight set out alternative policy platforms for any new leader to adopt. Tribune, the soft left grouping headed up by Louise Haig, the former Transport Secretary, will propose stripping the Treasury of responsibility for economic growth and scrapping stamp duty as part of an economic overhaul. Meanwhile, 80 MPs have signed Catherine West's letter calling for Sir Keir to set out a timetable for his departure, The Times understands. The fresh political unrest increased the cost of government borrowing as markets responded to the increased likelihood of a leadership battle. Sir Keir's allies insisted that the Prime Minister was still determined not to be forced out of office. One said that he was stubborn and would consider challenging his rivals to trigger a full contest among Labour members. That article came from The Times, was on page 37 of The Australian. Cabinet turns screws on Starmer.
0: And now an article from page 38. It was actually the subject of one of our three editorials today. It's written by Joe Kelly and Yoni Bashan. Rudd, Trump must appeal to China interest. Donald Trump must appeal to China's urgent economic self-interest when he meets Xi Jinping this week to discuss reopening the Strait of Hormuz, according to former Prime Minister Kevin Rudd, who says it would be a mistake to frame the discussion as an American request for assistance. In his first public comments as the returning chief executive of the Asia Society, the former Australian ambassador to Washington also told an audience in New York that he didn't expect to see a rhetorical shift on Taiwan, and that Beijing's domestic economic concerns provided Washington with unexpected leverage to resolve the Iran crisis. It's important for the United States to understand that China, for its own domestic economic reasons, wants to see the straits reopened, Dr. Rudd said. As the president arrives, he needs to have in the back of his mind the fact that whatever is said publicly, China wants to see this over. Dr. Rudd said China's leadership had already voiced concerns that the Iran crisis would further depress global growth, a concern that could prove decisive as the two leaders meet in Beijing for a three-day summit beginning on Wednesday evening. China is preparing an elaborate reception for Mr. Trump, closing the Temple of Heaven for 2 days in a spectacle echoing his 2017 Forbidden City tour. The pageantry signals Beijing's determination to stabilise a relationship still reeling from a bruising trade war. The two presidents last met in South Korea 6 months ago, agreeing to pause hostilities in which the US imposed triple-digit tariffs on Chinese goods, while Beijing threatened to restrict the global supply of rare earths. Yet despite goodwill gestures, relations remain fragile. Washington has ramped up sanctions against Chinese companies in recent days, with the Treasury Department designating three individuals and nine companies over Iranian oil sales to China conducted through front companies. Separate sanctions have targeted Chinese organizations accused of helping Iran's military secure weapons and raw materials, as well as companies allegedly providing satellite imagery of US facilities to Tehran. A high-powered delegation of American business leaders with significant China exposure will accompany Mr. Trump, including Tesla and SpaceX chief Elon Musk, Apple's Tim Cook, GE Aerospace's Larry Culp, and Boeing's Kelly Ortberg. The roster also features Meta's Dina Powell McCormick, BlackRock's Larry Fink, Blackstone's Steven Schwarzman, Micron's Sanjay Mehrotra, MasterCard's Michael Miebach, Qualcomm's Cristiano Amon, and Visa's Ryan McInerney. Notably absent is NVIDIA's chief executive Jensen Huang, whose company powers the global artificial intelligence boom. Despite developing a strong relationship with Mr. Trump and expressing a willingness to attend, Mr. Huang was not invited. The US president conditionally approved exports of NVIDIA's H200 AI chips to China in December, though Commerce Secretary Howard Lutnick said in mid-April they had not been sold, citing difficulties with Chinese companies securing permission while being encouraged to invest in domestic technology. Mr. Ortberg is counting on the Trump administration to help unlock a long-awaited order that could include 500 737 MAX jets, plus dozens of wide-body aircraft to meet China's surging domestic demand, the country's first major Boeing order since 2017. Dr. Rudd played down the prospects of any significant shift in US policy on Taiwan, revealing he had advised Chinese ambassador to the US, Xi Beng, in 2024, not to misread a second Trump administration's position on the island. The pair discussed the matter at the Republican National Convention in Milwaukee, where wrestler Hulk Hogan ripped off his T-shirt while introducing Mr. Trump. When Mr. Xi asked Dr. Rudd how to interpret the moment, the former Prime Minister used it to explain why military action against Taiwan could be disastrous. The whole Hulk Hogan phenomenon is seeking to underline what President Trump has seen as his essential strength for office, and that is, "I am a strong man," Dr. Rudd said. The immediate consequence of military action would be to make President Trump look weak, and therefore President Trump, under those circumstances, could and would do anything in order to reassert his strength. And therefore we're in the business of escalation, crisis, conflict, and potentially war. Chinese state media has positioned Taiwan as the unequivocal focus of the summit for Beijing. An editorial in the People's Daily, the official newspaper of the Central Committee of the Chinese Communist Party, dedicated substantial attention to Taiwan on Tuesday, describing it as the first inviolable red line in China-US relations and calling on Washington to adhere to the One China principle. China considers Taiwan part of its territory and has not ruled out military means in the pursuit of seeking unification. Mr. Trump told reporters on Monday that he intended to discuss US arms sales to Taiwan with Mr. Xi, a break with the diplomatic tradition of not discussing arms sales with Beijing during bilateral meetings. Mr. Xi has already warned Mr. Trump to exercise extreme caution following approval of an $11 billion arms package in December. A further deal looms with Taiwan's parliament approving special funding last week to buy additional weapons. I'm going to have that discussion, Mr. Trump told reporters. President Xi would like us not to, and I'll have that discussion. Dr. Rudd argued both presidents had compelling reasons to seek strategic stability until the end of 2027, suggesting the summit could mark a turning point in the fraught relationship between the world's two largest economies. And that was from page 38. Rudd, Trump must appeal to China interest.
1: Also from page 38, Hamas carried out systematic sexual violence. This is from Jerusalem and comes from the AFP. Hamas and its allies committed systematic, widespread sexual violence during their October the 7th, 2023 attack on Israel and against hostages they took back to Gaza, according to a report released on Tuesday by an independent Israeli investigative commission. The 300-page report by the Civil Commission on October the 7th, Crimes by Hamas Against Women and Children, builds on prior investigations, including by the UN, to determine the full scale of sexual violence perpetrated during the assault and against the hostages during the ensuing war in the Gaza Strip. Following a two-year independent investigation, the Civil Commission concludes that sexual and gender-based violence was systematic, widespread, and integral to the October 7th attacks and their aftermath. The body, created in November 2023 by an Israeli legal expert, wrote in its report. Across multiple locations and phases of the assault, including during abduction, transfer and captivity, Hamas and its collaborators deployed recurring tactics of sexual abuse and torture against victims. These crimes were marked by extreme cruelty and profound human suffering, often inflicted in ways designed to amplify terror and humiliation. Investigators said they used material from a wide range of locations, including residential communities, the Nova Music Festival grounds and surrounding areas, roads and shelters, military installations and facilities used to identify victims' bodies. The report draws on extensive factual documentation, including original filmed survivor and witness testimonies, interviews, photographs, videos, official records, and other primary materials from the attack sites, the report says. The panel said it systematically reviewed more than 10,000 photographs and video segments of the attack, amounting to more than 1,800 cumulative hours of analysis of visuals. Overall, the Commission said it conducted more than 430 formal and informal interviews, testimonial sessions and meetings with survivors, witnesses, returned hostages, experts and family members. Sexualized torture persisted during captivity in Gaza for prolonged periods. In some cases, the sexual and gender-based abuse of hostages continued for months, the Commission says. Our conclusion is unequivocal. Sexual and gender-based violence formed a central component of the October 7th attack and of hostages' captivity. The Civil Commission's findings conclude that these crimes constitute war crimes, crimes against humanity, and genocidal acts under international law. Hamas has repeatedly denied the accusations since 2023. The Commission said many victims of these crimes had not survived to testify. Others continue to endure profound trauma, it says, adding that its work sought to ensure that the suffering endured by the victims will not be denied, erased, or forgotten. Hamas's surprise attack resulted in the deaths of 1,221 people on the Israeli side, the majority of them civilians, according to an AFP tally based on official data. Militants also took 251 people hostage on that day, including 44 who were already dead. Israel's retaliatory military campaign has devastated the Gaza Strip, home to 2.2 million inhabitants, and claimed the lives of more than 72,000 people, according to the territory's health ministry, which operates under Hamas's authority and whose figures are considered reliable by the UN. Of the 207 hostages taken alive, 41 died or were killed during captivity. The last surviving hostages were released in October 2025 under the terms of a fragile ceasefire that came into effect that month under sustained pressure from the US. Israel has long accused the UN and major international human rights organisations of having turned a blind eye to the sexual violence committed on October the 7th and of being slow to condemn it. In March 2024, the UN Secretary-General's Special Representative on Sexual Violence in Conflict published a report following a mission to Israel. Based on the first-hand accounts of released hostages, the mission team received clear and convincing information that sexual violence, including rape, sexualized torture, and cruel, inhuman, and degrading treatment, occurred against some women and children during their time in captivity, Pramila Patton's report says. And that article from page 38 of The Australian, Hamas carried out systematic sexual violence.
0: And now we're going to bring you the weather again today, but we're going to do it a little bit differently and ask you to engage in predicting. We're going to start with the hottest temperature around Australia and finish with the coolest temperature. So I wonder who would nominate the hottest place around Australia as Darwin. Not surprising, I don't think. The maximum predicted is 34 and the weather is partly cloudy. The second hottest place, no, it's not Brisbane, it's Perth, is 25 and they're mostly sunny. So very nice weather in Perth. The third hottest places, equal thirds in fact, surprised me because I live in Adelaide, is equal to Brisbane, which I've just returned from. Brisbane and Adelaide both have a predicted maximum of 24, although Brisbane has showers and Adelaide is partly cloudy. I'm sure the overnight minima are different though. Much colder here in Adelaide. The fourth hottest place around Australia is Sydney, slightly lower than Brisbane and Adelaide, with a maximum predicted of 22 and showers. So showers on the east coast, as we said earlier today. After Sydney, the next hottest place, or getting colder now, is Melbourne in position 5 with a maximum predicted of 21. And the coolest places in Australia today, we have Canberra and Hobart. Canberra showers, Hobart cloud clearing, both predicted maxima of 18.
1: And that completes our readings from the Australian and Financial Review for Wednesday, the 13th of May, 2026. I'm Robin Duncan, and reading with me was Cheryl Grady. Our panel operator was our wonderful Pam, and our editors were Cheryl and myself. 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Have a good day.
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4: 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More than 300,000 Australians are living with glaucoma. 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

And hello and welcome to the program. This program is Upfront, and I'm Sally Pierce. And coming up, we have The Devil Wears Prada, Secrets from the Set. US tour drama, Camilla Stripped of Her Crown. Bryan Cranston, Middle Management. And of course, everything else we can fit in the half hour we have together. We're beginning with The Devil Wears Prada, Secrets from the Set. 20 years on, the cast reunited for more than movie magic, and mayhem as well. All right, everyone, gird your loins. 2 decades later, the Devil Wears Prada crew, Anne Hathaway, Stanley Tucci, Meryl Streep, and Emily Blunt, are back on our screens in the long-awaited

insisted on a size-inclusive sequel. Anne wanted to make a movie that represented everyone. She made a beeline to the producers about it, securing promises that the models in the show that we were putting together for our film would not be so skeletal. She's a stand-up girl, Meryl says, of her co-star, who has clarified nobody lost their jobs. In fact, it created more jobs. Isn't it better when you see so many different types of bodies up there like that? Meryl got the chop. She may be the title character, but Meryl's revealed many of her scenes ended up edited out. I didn't have any improvements to make on this script. This script came to me fully formed and wonderful. Of course, I was cut out of quite a bit of it. Oh, yes, but I'm sure they'll be on the DVD, if we even have the DVDs anymore. The actors actually crashed Fashion Week. Meryl and Stanley, in character as Miranda and Nigel, sat front row at Dolce & Gabbana's spring/summer 26 show during Milan Fashion Week in September 2025. It's really not easy to do something like that live, in real time, says designer Molly Rogers. That is really a tall order. I think if we'd been able to, we would have gone to more shows. In the first movie, we just created them and did that all on a soundstage. Stanley's co-star played matchmaker. After Stanley lost his first wife, Catherine, to breast cancer in 2009, Emily introduced Stanley to her older sister, Felicity, at her wedding to John Krasinski in 2010. 2 years later, Stanley and Felicity were married themselves and now share two children. Stanley has revealed he has a precious but so odd 2006 photo of late wife Kate meeting future wife Felicity at the premiere of the original The Devil Wears Prada. Long days ended with martini parties. Stanley would shake up a martini for cast and crew after particularly strenuous days on set. You've never seen a makeup trailer so happy to have Stanley Tucci on it, because you will get a martini at some point, says Emily. We had a few with Meryl. She was more methody in the first one. They raided fashion archives. Costume designer Molly Rogers, who worked on the original film under Patricia Field and also styled in Just Like That, says designers were hesitant to contribute to the first movie. But they had carte blanche 20 years later. This time around, everyone's so excited, she says. We went to the Jean-Paul Gaultier archive. That was really fun to look and see what would work. And we went to the Dior archive, which I presume wasn't as much fun, or maybe it was all incredible fun. It sounds like it was. And there are photographs of the main characters dressed to the nines, I might say, all around these little sections of writing that I've just read from. One of them where they're calling them the Fab Four. One of them where they're in bright red, and then two women in bright red, one in a flossy, sparkly, if you like. Is it indeed sparkly? White gown, and Stanley Tucci in black tuxedo, looking just amazingly smart. Smarter than in real life, really. And others of them looking equally smart, and a picture of a very nice-looking martini, I might say. US tour drama. Camilla stripped of her crown. A key piece of jewellery was missing during the state dinner. Queen Camilla looked impossibly regal as she stepped out at a lavish state dinner at the White House, alongside her husband King Charles, US President Donald Trump, and his wife First Lady Melania, on April 28. Her elegant floor-length fuchsia gown was offset by a bold amethyst and diamond necklace from one of the oldest, most valuable jewellery sets in the royal collection. However, it was Camilla's lack of tiara or crown that really threw royal watchers for a loop, especially given the late Queen Elizabeth II wore a significant tiara during her last state visit to America in 2007. Now, New Idea can reveal that, in fact, Camilla, 78, was effectively banned from wearing a headpiece for a number of reasons. The state dinner was in honour of the 250th anniversary of American independence. According to our Palace Insider, a diadem might have been seen as given as over-the-top, given the occasion and the fact that America is a republic. The Queen's health was also taken into consideration. Camilla has osteoporosis, so she can't wear anything too heavy on her head for too long, our insider explains. She brought several headpieces with her on the trip, but Charles was adamant that she keep the evening as simple and pain-free as possible. It simply wasn't worth the risk or headlines had she needed to remove it during the banquet.
Nonetheless, our insider shares that Camilla was dismayed to be without a crown, because if ever there was a moment when she wanted to impress

voice on the world stage, this was it. Camilla thought it important to display some royal pomp and circumstance at the event, our insider adds. But she was overruled. She accepted the decision, but that doesn't mean she had to like it. I might say she made up for it with her incredibly valuable necklace, which has giant gemstones in the middle and is surrounded by diamonds as well. So, you know, she looked pretty well jeweled up, even so. And there's another one of her sitting with her. That's in the beginning when they're all lined up for their official photograph. And then there's another one where three of them are talking. That's the two men and Melania. And Camilla is sitting at the table just looking down, looking rather sad, really. Nevertheless, she's looking as if she's wearing a very expensive necklace. So that's one thing, I suppose. Moving on to Bryan Cranston. Middle management. From hell to Heisenberg and back again. The star is all about reinvention and returning to his roots. It's been 20 years since the finale of Malcolm in the Middle aired in 2006, after 7 seasons and 151 episodes. The hit sitcom followed an outrageously dysfunctional family, centering on the titular child genius, played by Frankie Muniz, who struggled to navigate life with his hectic brothers, overbearing mother, Lois, and hapless father, Hal. Ever since, fans pushed for a reboot, with Cranston leading the charge. I planted the seed. I told Linwood Boomer, the creator of the show, that there's cause to revisit this, Cranston told the Daily Beast Obsessed, the podcast of his unfinished business, and the show that launched his career before he became a household name, with his career-defining role as Walter White in Breaking Bad. The fans are telling me their ideas of what happened and their questions of what happened, and I couldn't answer them. There was some resistance at first because we've all moved on. But I think once you get a certain distance away, it's a little easier to turn around, look back and go, yeah, you know what? Maybe. The result is 4 new half-hour episodes of Malcolm in the Middle, Life's Still Unfair, streaming on Disney Plus, centering on Hal and Lois's 40th anniversary celebration. While some may question why a now prestigious actor like Cranston would be keen to reprise his goofball dad role that saw him placed in slapstick scenarios, covered in bees, dancing on roller skates, stripped down and groomed by his wife. Yes, he was all hairy in that one. I remember it. He has been clear that the character still holds a special place for him. I've got to be naked in the show or I'm not doing it. I had to hold a line, Cranston joked, to Rotten Tomatoes about his non-negotiable for his return. There's certain iconography of the old show that had to come back. And one is Hal being shaved. Instead of having brown hair being shaved, this time it was grey hair being shaved. Kaczmarek, for her part, told the outlet that she thought her co-star was ready to lighten up. I want to say he was tired of killing people on these other shows. He just wanted to be coming back and be sweet Hal again. Before either of his landmark roles, Cranston, whose parents were both actors, was a journeyman performer who worked steadily for 2 decades, booking television commercials, appearing in soap operas, and landing guest roles in series like Murder, She Wrote and Baywatch. My first high-visibility role was in Seinfeld as Tim Wakely, Jerry and Kramer's offbeat dentist, he told the Wall Street Journal, of his sporadic appearances between 1994 and 1997. That was for 5 episodes. Watching Larry David and Jerry Seinfeld craft a perfect sitcom was a masterclass in comedy. When he came across the script for Malcolm in the Middle, he knew it was onto something. I laughed out loud, he recalled to Entertainment Weekly. It was so well constructed, so well written, that I knew if I could be on that show, I would be proud of it. After the series wrapped, Cranston was wary of being pigeonholed. I had a couple of offers to do a sweet, goofy dad on a sitcom right after that, and I thought, how could I do something different at this moment? It's so ingrained. I need to completely step away from that world, he said on the Conan O'Brien Needs a Friend podcast. Later that same year, I got a notice that said, well, you did an episode of The X-Files about 9 years ago, before Malcolm in the Middle, and the writer of that episode, Vince Gilligan, would like to see you about this show called Breaking Bad. In the 1998 The X-Files episode, Drive, Cranston played a hateful yet vulnerable man who held Agent Mulder, who was David Duchovny, hostage in a speeding car.
You needed an actor who could play this guy who's an asshole, an unpleasant redneck creep, yet at the end of the hour you need to feel bad that the guy dies, Gilligan told GQ in 2013. Casting bad guys is easy. Casting a bad guy you feel sympathy for is much harder. Though Gilligan had a hard time convincing executives that Cranston could stretch from bumbling sitcom dad to a desperate science teacher turned murderous drug kingpin, he had the last laugh after Cranston earned 6 Emmy nominations, 4 of which resulted in wins for the star during the show's run from 2008 through to 2013. But Cranston remained intentional about carving his own path. When Breaking Bad was ending, I thought, oh, this is going to be tough to figure out what to do next. One thing I did do was I said, I'm not going to be on TV for 3 years. I don't know why I said 3 years, but I gave myself that moratorium, he told The Hollywood Reporter in 2021. I needed to go hide out. I needed to do something that was different. He turned his focus to theatre, winning Tony Awards for Best Actor in a play for Broadway shows All the Way in 2014 and Network in 2019. And in film, he received a Best Actor Oscar nomination for his turn in 2015's Trumbo. His TV return came in 2020 with limited series Your Honor, which ran for 2 seasons. And in 2025, he delivered a scene-stealing performance in The Studio. Up next, his eclectic choices will be on full display on May 7, with the simultaneous cinema release of his London West End production of Arthur Miller's All My Sons and his voice performance as a CGI farm animal in The Sheep Detectives, a film described by co-star Hugh Jackman to Empire as Knives Out meets Babe. While busy, Cranston has said he is trying to find more balance, outlining to British GQ in June 2023 his plans to slow down the pace of his professional life. Well, I want to change the paradigm once again, he said, citing his desire to prioritise his wife, actress Robin Dearden, who he married in 1989. She's been the plus one. She's been the wife of a celebrity. She's had to pivot and adjust her life based on mine. She has tremendous benefit from it, but we're uneven. I want that to level out. Their parents are actress Taylor Dearden, and Cranston couldn't be prouder of her rising stardom. Well, we have some music. I'll be straight back afterwards.

And that was the Rascals singing Groovin'. Welcome back to Upfront. I'm Sally Pierce, and we're looking at Harry Styles and Zoe Kravitz sharing the love. The couple start planning a wedding. After People magazine confirmed that Harry Styles and Zoe Kravitz have shared news of their engagement with a small circle of friends and family, it seems organising is underway for the big day. Kravitz, 37, was first spotted wearing her new ring while she was walking around London with the former One Direction singer, 32, on April 21. Styles popped the question by giving her the elongated, cushion-cut diamond set in yellow gold with a smooth bezel-style setting. The massive rock is estimated to be between 5 and 6 carats and worth about $150,000. Its look has drawn comparisons to the one given to Kravitz by former fiancé Channing Tatum. Despite being a similar size, the diamond appears noticeably brighter than her previous engagement ring, which can often be a sign of a very well-cut stone, Laurel Diamonds jewellery specialist Laura Taylor said. Following the big news, fans were quick to check on Tatum, 46, who split from his Blink Twice director in October 2024. He shared a poem by John Roden on Instagram stories captioned, "Read, it's about the heart and head being in conflict," implying he might be feeling some regrets. And Stagecoach 2026. It's that time of year again, when all the biggest names in country music gather in the California desert for a festival to celebrate the genre. And this year's Stagecoach was certainly one for the history books. A temporary emergency evacuation due to strong winds in the area disrupted several major performances, including Lainey Wilson's headlining set, but even that couldn't dampen the mood. Once the coast was clear, fans flocked back to the stage to enjoy sets from artists such as Hootie and the Blowfish, Ella Langley, Teddy Swims and Jelly Roll, proving that wild weather couldn't stop the party. Euphoria actress Sydney Sweeney suited up in a tight corset and cowboy boots to take centre stage as her pop-up saloon and promote her new lingerie brand, Sim. Ashton Kutcher, Mila Kunis, Lance Bass and DJ Diplo all joined her in the microphone for a round of celebrity karaoke. Post Malone returned to the festival after his debut in 2024, bringing energy to the stage with hits such as Circles and Sunflower. He even brought out breakout country rap musician Shaboozy for a cameo appearance. "Who's effing thirsty this evening, ladies and gentlemen?" Malone 30 asked, before introducing a bar song, Tipsy, and smashing a can of beer against his head in true rock and roll fashion. Meanwhile, Billy Ray Cyrus, 64, and Elizabeth Hurley, 60, were enjoying their time together. He also joined his daughter Noah, 26, and son Brayson, 31, on stage to perform their joint song, "On Our Way Along." "Yeehaw, loved my first trip to Stagecoach," Hurley wrote in the caption of an Instagram post sharing the highlights. And there are photographs of very scruffy people, presumably after the wind, standing together, smiling away, jumping up and down, thumping chests in happiness. It's a very happy group that got together there from the look of it. Jake Reiner, my living nightmare. The elder Reiner son opens up about his parents' deaths. 6 months on from the murders of Hollywood director Rob Reiner and his wife Michelle, their eldest child Jake has shared a raw statement to social media expressing the emotional toil the stabbing deaths have taken on him. Jake, 34, went into detail about the moment he found out, recounting how he got the call from his sister Romy, who had found their parents' bodies. "We lost more than half our family that night in the most violent way imaginable," he wrote on Substack. "Any loss of a parent is devastating, but nothing compares to losing both and having a brother be at the centre of it." Jake's brother Nick, 32, remains in custody, having pleaded not guilty to 2 counts of first-degree murder. Sam Neill, miracle recovery. The actor shares an upbeat health update. Jurassic Park star Sam Neill, 78, has announced that he is officially cancer-free after a 4-year battle with stage 3 blood cancer. "I was at a loss and it looked like I was on the way out," he revealed to 7 News about the moment his chemotherapy stopped working after 3 months of treatment. He was then switched to a rare treatment, CART cell therapy, a specialised immunotherapy that genetically modifies a patient's own blood cells to recognise and kill cancer cells. "I've had a scan just now and there is no cancer in my body. That's an extraordinary thing," he says. He's now on a mission to help other Australians gain access to the same life-saving treatment.
It's science at its best, Neil added, before also noting that he was interested in making his return to the big screen soon. It's time I did another movie. His last movie appearance was in Bring Him to Me in 2023, and he's since been seen in TV shows such as The 12 and Untamed. However, it appears that he's also set to star in Godzilla vs. Kong, Supernova, which is currently in post-production. We have some music, and I'll be straight back.

0: And that was the Easy Beat singing Friday on My Mind. Welcome back to Upfront. I'm Sally Pierce. We're going to look at the Woman's Day's top shelf TV entertainment guide, beginning with The Assembly, Sunday 7:30 p.m. ABC. In the latest episode of the third season of this intriguing and uplifting interview series, it's rock god Jimmy Barnes' turn in the hot seat. Jimmy is at his most candid and vulnerable in this revealing chat, sharing the highs of working as a famous musician and the rock-bottom lows that led to him turning his life around, as he chats to autistic journalism students mentored by Lee Sales. "Don't make me cry, okay?" the working-class man singer tells the wannabe journos as he opens up about everything you've ever wanted to know, including his most bogan moment. That's Sunday, 7:30 p.m. on ABC. It's called The Assembly. Then there's tense thriller Unconditional, Friday, Apple TV. This gripping new 8-part Israeli thriller from the producers of Homeland follows a mother-daughter vacation turned nightmare when 23-year-old Gali is arrested for drug smuggling in Moscow. Her mother, Orna, refuses to accept the charges against her daughter, but her fight for Gali's freedom leads her into a deadly underground web of crime and corruption. And that's Unconditional, and it's a tense thriller. Friday, Apple TV. Then The Revenge Club, Thursday, BritBox. This 6-episode thriller that's equal parts funny and dramatic follows 6 newly single strangers who meet in a divorce therapy group, each grappling with betrayal and heartbreak. Forming an unlikely bond, they abandon healing in favour of revenge and devising plans to get even with those who wronged them. However, their petty pranks turn dangerous, forcing the group to deal with a reality they never intended. How far will people go when heartbreak turns into retribution? And that's Revenge Club, Thursday, BritBox. Remarkably Bright Creatures, Friday, Netflix. Based on the best-selling debut novel by Shelby Van Pelt comes the story of Tova, who's Sally Field in real life, a widow and cleaning lady who forms an unlikely friendship with the curmudgeonly Marcellus, a giant Pacific octopus that lives at an aquarium where she works night shifts, and a wayward young man, Cameron Casmore, who's Lewis Pullman, who comes to town in search of family. Unbeknown to Tova, Marcellus is on a mission to solve a mystery that will heal the widow's heart and lead her to making life-changing discovery. And that's Remarkably Bright Creatures, Friday on Netflix. Have you been paying attention? Monday, 8:40 p.m., 10. Everyone could do with some light relief in the daily news department right now. And this is the quiz show where headlines get heckled, gossip gets grilled, and even the quizmaster gets questioned. Each week, panellists Ed Cavalli and Sam Pang are joined by the sharpest comedic minds in the biz, ready to test their wits and yours. And of course, Quizmaster-in-Chief Tom Gleisner will be right there to pull all the funny guys into line, one fact check at a time. Have you been paying attention, it's called, on Monday, 8:40 p.m. on Channel 10. Taskmaster, Thursday, 7:30 p.m., 10. The comedy competition is back and some of Australia's funniest minds are taking on the challenge. Anissa Nandula, Rove McManus, Joel Creasy, Chella Pacola and Brett Blake will have their comedic skills and sanity put to the test by Taskmaster Tom Gleeson's cheeky missions, only and ably assisted by Tom Cashman. Well, on that light note, it's time for me to leave you. I'm Sally Pierce, and you've been listening to Upfront. It was produced in our Adelaide studios, and you can listen to us Tuesday to Friday at this time on Vision Australia Radio, 1197 AM in Adelaide, VA Radio on digital, and online at varadio.org. 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
6: Good afternoon, and welcome to the Online Review on the Vision Australia Radio Network. I'm Barry Levini. Today's articles are compiled from some well-known and reputable online news and information sources from Australia and around the world. Here are the headlines of the articles we will read on the first half of the program. Liberals will struggle with awkward questions about relations with one nation. Trump says US-Iran ceasefire is on life support. World Cup 2026. How US football has evolved since hosting the 1994 event. And Israeli attacks kill at least four in southern Lebanon. We'll start today with The New Daily, and this is an Australian politics opinion article. It's entitled, Liberals Will Struggle with Awkward Questions About Relations with One Nation. The author's Michelle Grattan, and it's dated the 10th of May, updated on the 11th. Michelle Grattan is a Canberra correspondent and professorial fellow at the University of Canberra. No wonder Jim Chalmers was anxious to use every opportunity on Sunday to weigh in on the Liberals' bloodbath in Farrer. It was extremely good news for a treasurer who is having to explain a budget in which key election promises on taxes will be broken. The Liberals' utter disaster provides an ideal look-at-them opportunity for the government to capitalise on. When Shadow Treasurer Tim Wilson appeared on the ABC for a pre-budget interview on Sunday, he was inevitably peppered with questions about One Nation. Were the Liberals right or wrong to preference One Nation in over independent Michelle Millthorpe? Well, it was a call that was made and it's obviously one that you know has delivered a result, Wilson said, although he went on to argue that another course wouldn't have made any difference. Many people did their own thing with their preferences. The truth is the horse bolted some time ago in the internal Liberal argument about whether they should or should not preference One Nation. They will do so when they feel it's to their advantage. For most, albeit not all, Liberals, preferencing One Nation has become a matter of pragmatism rather than morality. On paper, it would have been a case to help Millthorpe rather than One Nation, but the Liberals would have faced a revolt from supporters and didn't seem galvanised by the dangers of platforming the surging party. If the Liberals had preferenced Millthorpe, she would have done better, but still not won. Wilson was also pressed on whether he was open to forming any sort of minority government with One Nation MPs. Now that the preference question is no longer a beachhead, this issue, despite being one for the distant horizon, will dog the coalition from now on. It is a sort of reprise of the question Labor MPs used to face about whether they'd be willing to form government with the Greens. Wilson's position was confusing. My objective is to make sure that the Liberal Party is in a position to govern as strongly as possible. Of course, we traditionally form a coalition with the National Party, but it's up to the Australian people to decide who they want to vote for. But I can tell you quite clearly my objective is to make sure that the Liberals beat One Nation candidates. The Liberals not only don't know what they themselves stand for, unsurprisingly, They now don't know the answer to the related question of how closely, when it came to the point, they'd be willing to embrace one nation. Some voters won't care about the answer to that question. But others, especially in urban areas, will demand to know. Houdini Chalmers. Back at Tuesday's budget, Chalmers was attempting to mimic escape artist Houdini as he tried to avoid being burned by the fire of broken promises. His explanation, reiterated in his Sunday Sky News interview, went like this. Before the election, the government's housing policy was focused laser-like on supply. But he had increasingly come to the view, we need to go beyond supply, although supply remained the main game. Given the election was just a year ago, it's hard to see how this line is credible. Moreover, the perception last term was Chalmers was interested in pursuing changes to negative gearing at some stage, reinforced by the fact that he had Treasury undertake some modelling. It will be even more telling to hear, post-budget, how the Prime Minister squares his old and new positions on tax changes. But he will be confident he can ride out the politics of the U-turn. After all, he has a huge majority, and haven't critics been calling for him to be bolder and spend political capital? Of course, there is a recent precedent for a budget of broken promises and ambitious reform doing massive harm to a government with a thumping majority. The Abbott-Hockey budget of 2014. But we are unlikely to see such an outcome from Tuesday's budget. Politically, Albanese and Chalmers are cleverer than Tony Abbott and Joe Hockey were. The government will lose some paint for breaking its word, but the budget will go out of its way to keep the chassis in solid shape. And that article, Liberals Will Struggle with Awkward Questions About Relations with One Nation, was by Michelle Grattan, and it came from The New Daily. Also from The New Daily and dated May the 12th, Trump says US-Iran ceasefire is on life support, and the author is AAP. US President Donald Trump says a ceasefire with Iran is on life support after he rejected Iran's response to a US peace proposal. Days after the US floated a plan aimed at reopening negotiations, Iran on Sunday released a response focused on ending the war on all fronts, including Lebanon, where US ally Israel is fighting Iran-aligned Hezbollah militants. The response was swiftly rejected by Trump, fueling concerns of a resumption of hostilities in the 10-week-old conflict that has killed thousands and halted vital energy flows. I would call it the weakest right now, after reading that piece of garbage they sent us. I didn't even finish reading it, he said on Monday, local time. In its response, Iran also demanded compensation for war damage, emphasized its sovereignty over the Strait of Hormuz, and called on the US to end its naval blockade, guarantee no further attacks, lift sanctions, and remove a ban on Iranian oil sales. Two regional officials told the Associated Press that Iran offered to dilute part of its highly enriched uranium and transport the rest to a third country. The US had proposed an end to fighting before starting talks on more contentious issues, including Iran's nuclear program. Iran has defended its stance. Our demand is legitimate, demanding an end to the war, lifting the US blockade and piracy, and releasing Iranian assets that have been unjustly frozen in banks due to US pressure, Foreign Ministry spokesman Esmail Baghaei said. Safe passage through the Strait of Hormuz and establishing security in the region and Lebanon were other demands of Iran, which are considered a generous and responsible offer. Brent crude oil futures traded 2.7% higher at about $104 a barrel as the deadlock leaves the Strait of Hormuz largely closed. Before the war began on February the 28th, the narrow waterway carried one-fifth of the world's oil and liquefied natural gas. It has since become a central pressure point in the conflict. Disruption caused by the near closure of the strait has forced oil producers to cut exports, and OPEC oil output dropped further in April to the lowest in more than two decades, a Reuters survey showed on Monday. Traffic through the Strait of Hormuz is at a trickle compared with before the war. Shipping data on KPLER and LSEG showed that three tankers laden with crude exited the waterway last week, with trackers switched off to avoid Iranian attack. A second Qatari LNG tanker was trying to transit the strait, the data showed, days after the first such cargo crossed under an arrangement involving Iran and Pakistan. Hakan Fidan, the foreign minister of Turkey, which has been liaising closely with the US, Iran and mediator Pakistan since the start of the war, will hold talks in Qatar on Tuesday on the conflict and on ensuring navigational safety in the strait, a Turkish diplomatic source said. The next diplomatic or military steps remain unclear. Trump is expected to arrive in Beijing on Wednesday, where Iran is set to be among the topics discussed with Chinese President Xi Jinping. Trump has been leaning on China to use its influence to push Iran toward a deal with the US, with AAP. And that article, Trump says US-Iran ceasefire is on life support, is from AAP, and I was reading from thenewdaily.com.au. Moving on to Al Jazeera now, and this article is by Frank Del Upper. It's entitled World Cup 2026, How US Football Has Evolved Since Hosting the 1994 Event. In the 32 years since the United States last hosted the Cup, football has moved from the margins to the mainstream. Football has gained a foothold in the United States, and the country seems ready to host the World Cup this summer, which was not clear in 1994. Back then, when the US last hosted the World Cup, the country had no professional league, and the national team was cobbled together with ex-collegians, journeymen, and semi-professionals. Leading into 94, we were at risk on the ticket side, former US President Sunil Gulati told Al Jazeera in a recent interview. For the US organizing committee, it was a big concern if we could sell all the tickets. In the end, the 1994 tournament was successful. A record 3.5 million, 68,991 per game, attended matches. The US advanced from the group stage for the first time since 1930, losing 1-0 to eventual champions Brazil in the last 16, and seeds were planted for a professional league, Major League Soccer. Football has since moved from the margins to the mainstream in the US. MLS is thriving. The national team is ranked a creditable 16th in the world by FIFA, and as the World Cup returns this summer, ticket demand far outpaces supply. If you said in 1994 MLS would be a 30-team league with 22 soccer-specific stadiums and average 20,000 crowds, not in our wildest dreams, Gulati said. The landscape is completely different. The most visible thing is the development of professional leagues, MLS, and the Women's League, NWSL. We had no division league, and now there is also USL Division 2 and 3. The number of teams has increased dramatically. Today, the US Soccer Federation, commonly referred to as US Soccer, sanctions 127 professional teams, 102 men's and 25 women's. 18 of the top 50 valued teams in the world are in MLS. Gulati said. That's an extraordinary statistic. The women's team in Columbus just sold for $205 million. Commercial interest in soccer and soccer leagues is at an all-time high. credit Joao Havelange for seeing the future. During his reign as FIFA president, Havelange usually got what he wanted, and he wanted the 1994 World Cup in the US along with a professional league. Easier said than done, though. Organized football has been played in the US since the late 19th century, with the American Cup inaugurated in 1884. But over the following decades, several professional leagues collapsed, and after the North American Soccer League, NASL, folded in 1984, there appeared to be little future for the game. Enter Havelange and FIFA. FIFA recognised a long time ago that, for the sport to grow internationally, it had to be successful in the US. Farouk Quraishi, a Tampa, Florida-based administrator who played in the NASL, told Al Jazeera, "For me, it was purely a matter of time. This is a huge and wealthy market. Now you look at who is buying clubs in MLS, and it's a who's who of NFL owners." Looking back, it's remarkable that the US actually competed in World Cups and played host to one at all, without a nationwide professional league. For years, football's foundation in the country was built on amateur and youth participation. By the early 1990s, the numbers were high, with an estimated 18 million people playing the sport at some level in the US. But the pyramid lacked a top tier, leaving a dead end for aspiring players, little media coverage, and scattered fan interest. The 1994 World Cup came and went, and in 1996, MLS finally kicked off. Havelange duly arrived to commemorate the inaugural game, sitting in the rickety stands of Spartan Stadium in San Jose, California. The San Jose clash edged DC United 1-0 as Eric Winalda scored an 88th-minute goal, just in time to avoid the game going to a shootout, in which draws were decided by players going one-on-one with goalkeepers from 32 metres, 35 yards, out. This novel method of deciding games ended in 2000. Football-specific stadiums started springing up in 1999. Lamar Hunt's Columbus Crew Stadium became the country's first major purpose-built football venue since Mark's Stadium in Fall River, Massachusetts in 1922. Now, Columbus are on their second stadium, the Scott's Miracle-Gro Field, and a total of 22 MLS teams compete at their own venues. Football finally became part of the American sporting scene. It is in the same way as the NFL, with average figures of more than 18 million watching it, or the American pastime that baseball is, no? Gulati said. It's not at that viewership level, but there is worldwide coverage of games. Look at everyone wearing jerseys on the street. Lionel Messi playing in Miami. It is part of the mainstream. Soccer still isn't king in the US. Not that the picture is not flawed. Ronaldo, who went on to score 34 goals in 106 games for the US national team, sees the current system as a recipe for mediocrity, registering millions of youngsters but limiting their ambition as few US players take up prominent roles on MLS teams. Most are offered the league's minimum annual salary, $80,622, and only two US players were listed last year among the top 40 highest paid, according to the MLS Players Association. Austin FC forward Brandon Vazquez, 24th at $3.55 million, and Nashville SC defender Walker Zimmerman, 27th at $3.45 million. Look at the growth of MLS and you can say soccer looks professional. Looks like a big deal. Looks major league. And a lot of people look at the sport with a different lens now because it's a legitimate sport. Ronaldo, now a coach and commentator, told Al Jazeera. But facilities do not create ability. we need more focus on a competitive environment to develop players. We tell them winning doesn't matter and then wonder why they can't win. We've lost that competitive mentality. He favours introducing promotion-relegation as a solution. If you're going to a team that is never going to be relegated because it's got enough money, you will never learn how to fight relegation. How to beat 11 angry men with their livelihood on the line, Winalda said. And while the MLS franchise model has created riches, with teams valued as high as Los Angeles FC at $1.25 billion, thanks to owning the 22,000-seat BMO Stadium by Forbes magazine, the quality of play does not always correspond. MLS teams have tended to struggle in CONCACAF competitions, although in 2022, the Seattle Sounders ended a 22-year drought for an MLS side to win the Federation's elite competition, which was previously won by DC United in 1998 and LA Galaxy in 2000. There are things we agree with and disagree with, on and off the field. But MLS is successful, Fox Sports commentator Alexi Lalas, a central defender for the US in 1994, told Al Jazeera. I don't think you can argue against that. Thanks to the 1994 WC and MLS, football in the US became a very different world to finally be even recognised for what you did, let alone respected, Lalas said. You know, soccer still isn't king in the US, but, let's be honest, it's part of the palette and certainly part of the landscape when it comes to this generation. Lalas predicts the US will harness the magic of being hosts to reach the quarterfinals, while Galati expects the sport to continue to grow in the US after the World Cup. That is what the legacy of the tournament is about and why we bid, Galati said. And that article, World Cup 2026, How US Football Has Evolved Since Hosting the 1994 Event, was by Frank Del Appa and it came from the Al Jazeera website. You're listening to Online Review on Vision Australia Radio. I'm your reader and operator today, Barry Levini. Also from aljazeera.com, Israeli attacks kill at least four in southern Lebanon. Strikes come after forced displacement warnings by Israel for nine towns in southern and eastern Lebanon. And this article's unattributed. Israeli strikes in southern Lebanon have killed at least four people and wounded eight others, according to Lebanese media. The State National News Agency, NNA, reported injuries to two medics as they rushed to offer aid to victims of the latest attacks by the Israeli military in violation of the official ceasefire. The medics were wounded when an airstrike hit a civil defence team affiliated with the Islamic Health Society in Toul in Nabatie, as they responded to an earlier attack, NNA said. Two men were killed and five others injured in an air raid on the town of Eba in Nabatie. NNA added that a drone strike on a car in the town of Haris in Bint Jebail district killed one man and injured his brother. Israeli warplanes targeted the home of former municipal chief in Sajd, while other strikes were reported in Kfar Ruman and Safad al-Batik. No casualty information was immediately available. Forced displacement threat. Ahead of the attacks, the Israeli army issued a forced displacement threat for nine towns in southern and eastern Lebanon. They are Rehan, Jaju, Kfar Ruman, Namaria, Arab Salim and Haruf in Nabatia, and Jemeh, Mashkara and Kilaya in eastern Lebanon. Posting on X, Army spokesman Avichai Adriei urged residents there to evacuate due to what he called Hezbollah infrastructure in the towns. The the Israeli military said a soldier was killed by a drone launched by Hezbollah near the border. Also in southern Lebanon, three Israeli soldiers were injured by a booby trap drone explosion. Israeli forces continue to exchange fire with Hezbollah and carry out attacks despite the ceasefire, which began on April the 17th and later extended to mid-May. Since March the 2nd, Israeli attacks have killed at least 2,840 people in Lebanon, injured almost 8,700, and displaced more than a million, according to Lebanese figures. The United States is preparing to host more peace talks between Israel and Lebanon in Washington on Thursday and Friday. Hezbollah has criticized the Lebanese government for taking part. And that article, Israeli attacks kill at least four in southern Lebanon, was unattributed, and it came from aljazeera.com. On Vision Australia Radio, you're listening to the online review. 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
6: Welcome back. Coming up in the second half of the program, I ran the NSA. This is how to defeat China's hacker army. Last passengers leave virus-hit cruise ship as three more test positive. Virginia Giuffre's memoir wins top book award. The Beatles will open a museum on the site of their last gig. And Year 7 boy trapped under train at North Melbourne station had bag snagged by mirror, school says. Welcome to the half of the program with a guest essay from the New York Times. This article's entitled, I Ran the NSA. This is How to Defeat China's Hacker Army. It's dated the 11th of May, 2026. The author is Timothy D. Hoare. General Hoare led the National Security Agency and U.S. Cyber Command. Behind the pageantry that will be on display during President Trump's meeting with President Xi Jinping of China this week is a less pleasant reality. For at least the last decade, Beijing has been actively targeting America's telecommunications networks, intellectual property, and electrical and water utilities in a sustained campaign of intrusion. The summit provides an opportunity to raise the issue more forcefully with Mr. Xi than American leaders have in the past. But America also has its own unpleasant reality to face. Protecting the country from bad actors in cyberspace is a job for Americans, and we haven't been doing enough to defeat China's efforts. The good news is that the United States has a huge advantage in today's cyber competitions. The extraordinary concentration of technical capability, network reach, and institutional knowledge embedded in American industry. Our cybersecurity companies monitor billions of devices globally, observing adversary activity faster and more precisely than any intelligence service. American cloud and telecommunications providers power the preponderance of global commerce. US technology firms operate at a scale no government entity can replicate. Part of the challenge has been engaging American technology companies in the fight. The tech industry can no longer accept the status quo of vulnerabilities across its networks. But the government can take steps to fix things, too, by rewriting opaque laws, helping states and municipal systems patch vulnerabilities, and investing in countermeasures to defend against the most dangerous emerging cyber threats. We need a system with shared responsibility for defending America in cyberspace. Voluntary information sharing between private companies and the government, the default approach to cyber defense until now, is not enough. Here's how industry, local, state, and federal government can get serious about defending against cyber attacks. It's important to understand the scale of the problem. Through its hacking proxy, Vault Typhoon, China has sought to pre-position malware in hundreds of local utility systems with the intent to disrupt Americans' critical water and electrical supplies. With Salt Typhoon, which gained access to networks nationwide, it has tapped the phones of senior American officials and the telecommunications providers serving millions of Americans. Every year, China-sponsored actors steal intellectual property from US-based companies worth between $225 billion and $600 billion, according to a 2017 report from the Commission on Theft of American Intellectual Property. Fortunately, the model for how to fight back already exists. In February 2026, Google released an espionage campaign that targeted 53 organizations across 42 nations. By terminating the attackers' use of cloud storage, revoking their access to networks, and neutralizing the programs they use to control and activate their plots, Google accomplished in days what years of government advisories could not. That operation is the template. Companies should identify malicious activity on their platforms and remove it. The challenge is enabling major technology and cybersecurity firms to follow it. In theory, it is not hard. The ability to spot bad actors and the tools to neutralize them are present across the private sector. What has been missing is a clear expectation that this is part of the job, not an optional public service.

the legal architecture governing cyber operations to remove ambiguity that some private companies say makes it hard to defend themselves. Explicitly authorizing coordinated disruption operations by US industry on its own networks against foreign state actors would free tech companies to use tools they already have. Another positive step might be to create a special court, like the one used to authorize domestic surveillance, to authorize such operations, an idea put forward by the Center for Strategic and International Studies. Separately, Congress and the federal government can improve the defense of electric, water, and other utilities by helping states and local authorities to buy and deploy the best cyber defenses, which many currently can't afford to purchase and maintain on their own. There are other opportunities for innovations, some technical, others organizational. Washington and the states will need help from universities and industry to layer our defenses and identify and close vulnerabilities before adversaries can exploit them, especially when doing so requires using fast-advancing AI tools. Defense isn't everything. Washington must clearly and publicly articulate to China and other nations that attacks on America's economy and critical infrastructure are unacceptable and will carry consequences. Until now, that message has been muted. It needs to be stated plainly and enforced consistently. Here, too, the United States has advantages. It is uniquely positioned to identify Chinese operations with precision, expose their intent, and identify the specific individuals within Beijing's leadership who authorize them. Changing behavior in an autocracy means changing the cost-benefit calculations of those who hold power. Publicly naming responsible officials, with evidence, is one of the most effective tools available. It has been used sparingly. It should be used more. Beyond naming the leaders responsible, the intelligence community, law enforcement, and relevant departments and agencies must use their unique authorities to more actively target and disrupt China's cyber campaigns, independently and in concert with allies. When they identify authorities behind malign cyber attacks, the US government should use sanctions, indictments, disruptions, and regulatory changes more frequently against bad actors. This wouldn't be new. The government has led these activities episodically. Finally, to defend the country against cyber attacks, US Cyber Command needs to keep pace with China's accelerating investment. Recent congressional increases to funding are welcome, but represent around 1% of the overall defense budget. Inadequate for what is, in practice, one of the most consequential strategic competitions of this era. The claim that America is outmatched in cyberspace, technically, organizationally, or intellectually, is wrong. The capability to defend the nation's economy and critical infrastructure is distributed across American industry, government, and academia right now. American companies have visibility into adversary operations that no other nation's government or private sector can match. American government agencies possess authorities and intelligence that no industry partner has. The combination, properly aligned and legally enabled, is formidable and increasingly needed. And that article, Iran the NSA, This is How to Defeat China's Hacker Army, was by Timothy D. Hoare, and it came from the New York Times, dated May the 11th, 2026. Now we're going to the BBC, bbc.com. This article's entitled Last Passengers Leave Virus-Hit Cruise Ship as Three More Test Positive. And the authors are Yaroslav Lukiv and Jessica Rawnsley. The last passengers have left the hantavirus-hit cruise ship as authorities confirmed three new positive cases linked to the deadly outbreak. The MV Hondius departed Tenerife for the Netherlands on Monday after its final six passengers, four Australians, one Briton and one New Zealander, and some crew members disembarked.
three passengers have

0: died after travelling on the ship, two of whom were confirmed to have had the virus. An American and a French national who had previously returned home have tested positive, authorities said. Seven cases of hantavirus linked to the MV Hondius have been confirmed, with two others suspected, according to the World Health Organization, WHO. Spain's health ministry said one Spaniard who is quarantining in Madrid after being evacuated from the vessel had also provisionally tested positive for hantavirus on Monday. On Monday, the US Health Department said a second American national, on Sunday's repatriation flight, had also shown mild symptoms, adding that both passengers had travelled back in biocontainment units out of an abundance of caution. French Health Minister Stéphanie Rist said a woman was isolating in Paris and that her health was deteriorating, with 22 contacts traced. Two British nationals with confirmed cases are currently being treated in the Netherlands and South Africa. Hantaviruses are usually carried by rodents, but human transmission of the Andes strain, which the WHO believes some of the ship's passengers contracted in South America, is possible. Symptoms can include fever, extreme fatigue, muscle aches, stomach pain, vomiting, diarrhea, and shortness of breath. Officials say the risk of a major outbreak is very low. As of Monday evening, the ship's operator, Oceanwide Expeditions, said 27 people remain on board the ship, including 25 crew members and two medical staff. These include 17 people from the Philippines, 4 from the Netherlands, including the two medical staff, 4 from Ukraine, 1 from Russia, and 1 from Poland. Ukraine's foreign ministry said the Ukrainians on board would help with the ship's transfer to the Netherlands and would quarantine at a medical facility on arrival. It added that they had shown no signs of illness. More than 90 passengers of the MV Hondius, which was docked in Spain's Canary Islands, have been repatriated over the past few days. 4 Canadian passengers landed in Victoria, British Columbia, on Sunday, after taking a chartered flight from Tenerife to Quebec. Authorities said they would self-isolate and be monitored for at least 3 weeks. The US Department of Health and Human Services said all 17 US citizens on Sunday's flight would undergo clinical assessment at a medical facility in Nebraska. A British national living in the US was also repatriated alongside them. 7 other US passengers had already returned home and are being monitored in their home states. Before the American case was confirmed, WHO head Tedros Adhanom Ghebreyesus warned that the decision by the US not to follow the organization's guidelines over the hantavirus outbreak may have risks. The WHO has recommended 42 days of isolation for those leaving the MV Hondius. But Dr. J. Bhattacharya, acting head of the US Centers for Disease Control, CDC, said he did not want to cause public panic, insisting that human-to-human transmission was rare and it should not be treated like COVID. Cruise ship passengers were pictured wearing blue gowns, bouffant caps, and medical face masks as they disembarked in Tenerife. 20 British nationals flown to Manchester from Tenerife on Sunday were taken to Arrow Park Hospital in Merseyside to isolate for 72 hours. None have reported symptoms. 14 Spaniards flown to Madrid are in mandatory quarantine at a military hospital, while another 2 evacuation flights were scheduled for Monday. A separate flight carrying 26 passengers and crew, including 8 Dutch nationals, arrived in the Netherlands on Sunday. In a video message released on Monday by Oceanwide Expeditions, which operates MV Hondius, the captain said the crew's thoughts were with the ones that are no longer with us. Jan Dobrogowski added that the past few weeks have been extremely challenging to us all, while praising the patience, discipline, and kindness shown on board the vessel. The Spanish health minister said that a police officer involved in the repatriation operation had died of cardiac arrest. An elderly Dutchman was the first passenger who died on board the MV Hondius on the 11th of April. He had earlier developed symptoms and is believed to have been the first infected in the outbreak, but died before he could be tested. His wife left the ship on the 24th of April on the island of St. Helena and flew to South Africa. She died 2 days later in a clinic in Johannesburg. A German woman died on board the cruise ship on the 2nd of May. Both women are confirmed cases. The MV Hondius had been carrying 147 passengers and crew from 23 countries after departing from Ushuaia in Argentina on the 1st of April. And that article, Last Passengers Leave Virus-Hit Cruise Ship as Three More Test Positive, was by Yaroslav Lukiev and Jessica Rawnsley, and it came from bbc.com. 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I'm your reader and operator today, Barry Levini. Also from the BBC, Virginia Giuffre's memoir wins Top Book Award. And this is by Noor Nanji and Stephen McIntosh. A posthumous memoir by Virginia Giuffre, one of Jeffrey Epstein's most prominent accusers, has won the top prize at this year's British Book Awards. Nobody's Girl, co-written with Amy Wallace, was named Book of the Year in a ceremony held in London on Monday evening. The memoir, which was published 6 months after Giuffre took her own life, detailed her encounters with the late sex offender and his former girlfriend, Ghislaine Maxwell. Accepting the award, Giuffre's sister-in-law, Amanda Roberts, said the book was a true testament to what a survivor's voice can do when finally given the space to be heard. She inspired millions, not just to be seen, or survivors to be seen, but she called us to action, Roberts told the ceremony in a video acceptance speech. Giuffre's brother, Sky Roberts, added the family was truly honoured to accept this award on Virginia's behalf. While Wallace said working with Giuffre on the book had been the honour of my career. Nobody's Girl also included details of Giuffre's allegations about Andrew Mountbatten Windsor, which he has always denied. The publication of the memoir last October increased pressure on Mountbatten Windsor and was part of a chain of events that ultimately led to King Charles III removing his brother's royal titles and honours. The memoir also picked up the prize for non-fiction narrative book of the year at the event. Alice O'Keefe, head of books for The Bookseller and chair of the Books of the Year, said the judges championed Giuffre's memoir. With this award, we recognise the late author's extraordinary courage and determination, supported by publisher Doubleday's sensitive campaign, #believeher, O'Keefe said. Philip Jones, editor of The Bookseller and chair of the judges at the British Book Awards, added, "Our winners represent the very best of the book trade, standing up for the books and the authors when others would try to stand them down." The British Book Awards affirms our creatives, our entertainers, and our truth tellers, and we applaud those who did so much to bring their work to the public. The awards ceremony, hosted by TV presenter Steph McGovern at Grosvenor House, also saw Dame Jilly Cooper, Joanna Trollope, and Sophie Kinsella commemorated with a special posthumous award. Cooper, known for her best-selling romps including Rivals and Riders, died in October aged 88, while Kinsella and Trollope both died in December. Elsewhere, the event's first romantic fiction book of the year was given to Emily Henry for Great Big Beautiful Life, while Jamie Smart took home the first graphic novel book of the year for Bunny vs. Monkey. Children's authors were also celebrated, with Skandar series creator A.F. Stedman taking home Author of the Year, and Dogman writer and illustrator Dav Pilkey winning Best Illustrator. US author Suzanne Collins won the children's fiction category for Sunrise on the Reaping, a prequel to the series The Hunger Games. There was also an accolade for Michael Rosen, who won the Children's Non-Fiction Illustrated Award for his latest book with illustrator Helen Oxenbury, titled Oh Dear, Look What I Got. The debut fiction prize went to Florence Knapp's The Names, which explores the repercussions of domestic abuse, while Marcia Hutchinson's Portrait of a Girl Growing Up in the 1960s, Bradford Windrush Generation, The Mercy Step, won the Discover Book of the Year. Sarah Wynne Williams won the prize for Book of the Year in the audiobook non-fiction category for Careless People. Her account of working as a policy director at Facebook made headlines when it was published last March, and the social network blocked her from promoting the book. Wynne Williams and Jifra were jointly named the winners of the Freedom to Publish Award. Jones said both stories, told by silenced voices, represented the best in the book trade. The British Book Awards celebrate the best books published in 2025. The awards are also known as the Nibbies because of the golden nib-shaped trophy. The winners in full. Overall Book of the Year, Nobody's Girl by Virginia Roberts Jifra, co-written by Amy Wallace. Author of the Year, A.F. Stedman. Illustrator of the Year, Dav Pilkey. Fiction, Berlin Traitor by Philippa Gregory. Debut Fiction, The Names by Florence Knapp. Non-fiction Narrative, Nobody's Girl by Virginia Roberts Jifra, co-written by Amy Wallace. Non-fiction, Lifestyle and Illustrated, Forgotten Churches by Luke Sherlock. Crime and Thriller, A Case of Mice and Murder by Sally Smith. Discover, The Mercy Step by Marcia Hutchinson. Audiobook Fiction, Cursed Daughters by Oynakin Braithwaite, narrated by Weruch Opia, Diana Yenkinney, and Ninyai Opia Clark. Audiobook Nonfiction, Careless People by Sarah Wynne Williams. Science Fiction and Fantasy, Alchemized by Sen Lin Yu. Romantic Fiction, Great Big Beautiful Life by Emily Henry. And that article, Virginia Jifra's memoir wins top book award, was by Noor Nanji and Stephen McIntosh, and it came from bbc.com. Also from bbc.com, the Beatles will open a museum on the site of their last gig. The author's Mark Savage. The Beatles are turning the building where they played their last ever gig into an exhibition space, where fans can experience seven floors of memorabilia and never-before-seen archive material. A Grade II listed mansion, 3 Savile Row, served as the band's headquarters between 1968 and 1972, and they recorded their final album, Let It Be, in the basement. Sir Paul McCartney told the BBC that he wanted fans to have an official Beatles destination in London. Tourists come to England and they can go to Abbey Road, but they can't go inside and it snares up the traffic and the drivers get really annoyed, he said. So I thought this was a terrific idea. Officially titled The Beatles at 3 Savile Row, the experience is due to launch in 2027. Fans can register for tickets on the band's website from today. The building will include a recreation of the basement studio where Let It Be was recorded, and the opportunity to relive the Beatles' iconic rooftop concert on exactly the spot where it happened. Other details are yet to be revealed, but Sir Paul gave an idea of how the venue will operate. Well, you go in on the ground floor, and there's memorabilia and stuff like that. Then you work your way up through the building and see various things that happened here and there, until you get to the top, where you go out on the roof and pretend to be a Beatle. Naturally, the building will also contain a shop for licensed Beatle products. You know, a retail thing, but you want that, Sir Paul said. You even want that at the National Trust, you know. You've got to have a souvenir. The Beatles' rooftop concert, which took place in January 1969, was the last time anyone saw the Fab Four perform in public. But it nearly never happened. Director Michael Lindsay Hogg, who filmed the show, recalled that some of the members wanted to pull the plug at the last minute. George didn't want to do it, and Ringo started saying he didn't really see the point. Then John said, "Oh, expletive, it. Let's go do it." So the band climbed five stories and created pandemonium in the middle of the day, as fans realised what was happening and rushed to vantage points on the streets and rooftops of neighbouring buildings. They played for 42 minutes, in a set in Let Me Down, I've Got a Feeling, and two versions of Get Back, before complaints from local tenants forced the police to pull the plug. The footage was recently restored and cleaned up for Peter Jackson's Get Back documentary, and a blue plaque on 3 Savile Row commemorates the gig. Such a trip. The building was home to many notable figures before the Beatles set foot on the doorstep. Among its former residents were General Robert Ross, who orchestrated the burning of the White House in Washington, D.C. in 1814, and Lady Hamilton, who was known as Admiral Nelson's lover. The Beatles continued to use it as a base for their company, Apple Corps, after they broke up in 1970. George Harrison even immortalised the fans who used to gather outside the front door in the song Apple Scruffs from his post-Beatles album All Things Must Pass. You've been stood around for years, seen my smiles and touched my tears. Apple Scruffs, how I love you. The band sold the building in 1976 and it was later repurposed as a store for the fashion company Abercrombie and Fitch. Sir Paul said the idea to move back in was proposed by Tom Green, who became CEO of Apple Corps in 2025, after previously working on the Harry Potter franchise. He's a live wire and he's bringing a lot of energy into looking at what the Beatles mean and what people want these days from us, said Sir Paul. In a statement, Sir Ringo Starr said revisiting the property recently was like coming home. Sir Paul called it such a trip. There are so many special memories within the walls, not to mention the rooftop. The team have put together some really impressive plans and I'm excited for people to see it when it's ready. Fans can already see Beatles memorabilia at Liverpool's Beatles Museum and the nearby Beatles Story, but neither are officially licensed by the band. People also flock to Sir Paul's childhood home in Allerton, Strawberry Fields, and the house where George Harrison was born in Wavertree. The locations are so popular that, last week, a code of conduct was introduced for tour guides and visitors in order to protect local residents. Meanwhile, both Sir Paul and Sir Ringo are releasing new music. And that article, "The Beatles Will Open a Museum on the Site of Their Last Gig," was by Mark Savage, and that article came from bbc.com. And we'll close with this article from the ABC website. Year 7 boy trapped under train at North Melbourne station had bag snagged by mirror, school says. A school has told parents that an incident at North Melbourne railway station last night, which left a student seriously hurt, was caused by the boy's bag getting caught on the passing train's mirror. St. Aloysius College has provided an update after a Year 7 boy was trapped under a train carriage for up to an hour on Monday afternoon, suffering serious leg injuries. A paramedic who responded to the emergency incident described the scene as traumatic. The college said it had received information describing how the incident unfolded. The student was standing with friends near the edge of Platform 6 as a train arrived when their school bag became caught on the train, causing the student to fall onto the track, the school's principal, Mary Farrer, said in the email. And that article, Year 7 boy trapped under train at North Melbourne station had bag snagged by mirror, school says, came from the ABC website and was unattributed. And that brings us to the end of the online review for today. I'm Barry Lavini. Coming up next is Afternoon Live, and some of our Victorian regional listeners will go to their local newspaper readings. The online review will return at the same time tomorrow, right here on Vision Australia Radio.
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0: everyone, and welcome to Afternoon Live today, Wednesday the 13th of May, where the time is just after 2 minutes past 1 o'clock. It's good to have your company for the next little while, sharing some of your afternoon with me, Deirdre Rudenberg, and my fellow reader, Bill James. 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Bill will shortly start the ball rolling with the first piece we have for you, which is entitled Archibald Wynne Honours a Most Beautiful Woman, which is an interview with Richard Luer, this year's winner of the Archibald Prize. We follow that with news of a return to cinemas on its 25th anniversary of a very popular film about a diary of a certain lady named Bridget. The columnist Bernard Salt puts in an appearance next with Rock of Ages. And then we don't often hear about animals escaping from zoos, but it does happen, as we'll hear in Which Animal is Most Likely to Escape from the Zoo? And then we'll round off the first half of Afternoon Live with a film review. So thanks, Bill. It's over to you.
1: And our first article comes from the Australian Financial Review of the 9th-10th of May. It's by Michael Bailey, the Arts and Culture Editor, and it's headed Archibald Wynne Honours a Most Beautiful Woman. The $100,000 Archibald Prize for Portraiture has been won by Melbourne-based artist Richard Luer for his synthetic polymer painting of Pitjantjatjara elder and senior artist Illawanti Ken. Art Gallery of New South Wales President Michael Rose said it had been the unanimous pick from the 59 finalists, which he and fellow trustees, including former New South Wales politician Peter Collins, billionaire Paris Nielsen, and artist Tony Elbert, had filtered from 1,034 entries. Luer, a six-time Archibald finalist, travelled to Ken's home on the Anangu Pitjantjatjara Yangunjatjara lands late last year, on a trip coordinated by APY Arts Centre Collective Chief Executive Sky O'Meara. Illawanti is the most beautiful woman, and it was a complete treat to spend time with her and be able to paint her on country, Luer said. I hope this work recognises her role as a healer, artist and custodian of the knowledge she carries and so generously shares. Ken stood for Luer out the back of her house in the Amata community near the Chala Arts Centre, where she works, but he eliminated the background to focus on Ken, whom he knew through their shared gallerist, Brisbane's Jan Murphy, and bring out her quiet authority and her warmth. Synthetic polymer is brutal to paint with, Luer said, because it is absorbed quickly into the canvas. But I like the idea that every mark you make is concrete, it's there forever, but it is really unforgiving. Ken's portrait took him 4 weeks to complete, which is a relatively long time for the 57-year-old artist, who refers to himself as a storyteller. He mixed a yellow ochre colour for the background to evoke the 47-degree heat that prevailed as the elders stood for him. Luer made the Archibald finals last year with a self-portrait, and 4 times before that with a portrait of the same person, art collector Liz Laverty. I would have been happy to keep painting Liz until I won, but she got ill about 3 years ago, so it didn't feel appropriate, he said. But I sort of made the connection when someone mentioned it today that I must be drawn to painting strong women. Rose said deciding the winner from the 59 finalists had been a quicker decision for the trustee board on Friday morning than it had been last year, when Julie Frager won for her portrait of fellow artist Justine Williams. The board met on a Sunday in early April to whittle down the 1,034 entries, each of which have only seconds to make an impression, and be directed by carrier voices to a further consideration pile, according to Rose. Trustees voluntarily recuse themselves from judging particular portraits if they feel they are too close to the artist or the sitter, the names of which are made known to them. Of course, a lot of us here know a lot of the artists to some extent, and a lot of the portraits this year are so good, they go beyond those sorts of considerations anyway, Rose said. The president, who has now judged his second Archibald, said he looked forward to Friday evening's opening party at the gallery, where many of the sitters will be present. The best portraits, to me, show an understanding of what makes their subjects distinct and, if I don't already know the sitter, makes me want to meet them, he said. So the opening party is a lot of fun. The gallery's trustees also select the $50,000 win prize for Best Australian Landscape Painting or Figurative Sculpture. It was won by your new artist, Gopalani Wanambi, for her etching on metal, The Wanambi Tree. The $40,000 Sir John Sulman Prize for Best Genre Painting, Subject Painting or Mural was also awarded. Selected this year by artist Del Catherine Barton, the prize went to Lucy Cullerton for Tula, Artist Model. A portrait of one of her seven greyhounds, Cullerton told the crowd at the prize announcement that the work was her quiet protest against greyhound racing. The finalists in the Archibald, Wynn and Sulman Prizes are displayed at the Art Gallery of New South Wales, which is located in the Domain, Sydney, from Saturday until August the 16th. And that was Archibald Wynn Honours a Most Beautiful Woman by Michael Bailey from the Australian Financial Review of the 9th, 10th of May.
0: Bridget's back. Bridget Jones's Diary, 25th anniversary in cinemas. And this was taken from the culture section of the Weekend Australian. Bridget Jones' Diary is back in cinemas. Why, you may ask? Has it been remastered? Expanded? No, it is exactly its perfect self. And thank God for that. To borrow from Mark Darcy, I like you very much, just as you are. The official occasion, if you insist, is that it has been 25 years since Renee Zellweger's chain-smoking, calorie-counting singleton first lurched onto our screens in giant control knickers, terrified of dying alone and being eaten by Alsatians. These anniversary screenings are great for getting bums on cinema seats, but Sharon Maguire's beguiling, naughty, foul-mouthed rom-com ought to be screened in perpetuity anyway, for breakups, for hangovers, for Valentine's Day, and for those rancid weeks that require medicinal quantities of crisps consumed in a darkened room. It is, quite simply, a five-star film. And if that offends you because five stars should be reserved for austere masterpieces in which men trudge silently through puddles for 3.5 hours, I would simply ask, what would you rather watch tonight? Tarkovsky's Stalker or Bridget turning up to a smug Surrey garden party as a Playboy bunny because she has catastrophically misunderstood the dress code? Even on an umpteenth rewatch, Bridget Jones' Diary remains side-splittingly funny. You can know every beat by heart and still find yourself gasping for air when Bridget slides down the fireman's pole live on television. We still well up when she hurtles after her love down a snowy street in zebra print knickers, sneakers and a cardigan. Hugh Grant as the smouldering cad Daniel Cleaver has never been better. Nor has Colin Firth as the emotionally repressed human rights lawyer Mark Darcy. But it is Bridget and Zellweger's wonderful, ruddy-faced, bumbling performance that keeps us coming back. She is one of the great life-affirming comic heroines, a woman who is a complete cock-up and yet entirely lovable. There is perhaps no fictional character who better captures the desire to improve oneself while utterly lacking the discipline to get one's life together. Many younger viewers are rightly horrified revisiting the fact that Bridget was treated by the early 2000s media as though she were one mince pie away from a diabetic crisis. Watch now in the era of GLP-2 injections and celebrities withering away before our eyes, There's something comforting about watching a normal-looking woman fail in her quest for thinness. It is also freeing to revisit this lost pre-social media world. Bridget is 32, but she exists before people her age began living in a constant state of self-surveillance and documentation. She may have flashed her pants to the nation, but she dusted herself off and carried on. Frankly, we could all do with a bit more of that. And that was written by Geordie Gray. It appeared in the Weekend Australian Culture section of the 9th and 10th of May on page 17. Bridget Jones' Diary, 25th anniversary in cinemas.
1: And we're turning now to Bernard Salt's page in the Australian Weekend magazine of the 4th, 5th of April. It's headed Rock of Ages. This Beatles song really resonates. Paul McCartney wrote the melody to his song When I'm 64 at the age of 14 in 1956. A decade later, he developed the lyrics when his father Jim turned 64. The song was first recorded for the Beatles' Sgt. Pepper's Lonely Hearts Club Band album in 1967. The song is a young man's musing about what life might look like decades into the future. Will you still need me? Will you still feed me when I'm 64? How exquisite. It's in the genre of my other favourite McCartney songs, Blackbird, 1968, and Michelle, 1965. Gentle, ethereal, masterful. Today, 64 seems downright youthful. Many people are still working and planning for an action-packed retirement filled with travel, volunteering, and other interests. Today, the 70s have surely replaced the 60s as the most mused-about retirement decade. It's just as well that McCartney developed his song when he did, because When I'm 74 just doesn't work. It has one too many syllables. And that's the issue with the 70s. It's the only decade with three syllables. It sticks out. It's different in many ways. Here is a decade when mortgages, for most, do not exist. It is a time when couple relationships have settled into a loving, or at least agreeable, kind of rhythm. Or, and again for some, there is the genial camaraderie of a supportive friendship group. Who's not up for a walking group, a book club, a craft collective? No, wait, I have it. I'll join a choir. My life is just so busy. I don't know how I ever had time to hold down a job. All those working, struggling years come down to this. A single decade, hopefully, of good health in which to savour the best of life. And this is what one's adult kids want to see, too. They want mum and dad to be engaged with and excited about their travels, interests and exploits. They want you to have had a good life, including a rewarding retirement. The 70s decade today is wholly occupied by the baby boomers, born 1946 to 1964. By my reckoning, the first generation in history to have seen their own parents' life expectancy stretch into the 70s. No one knows how many good years they have left. And so, with this thinking in mind, baby boomer 70-somethings are determined to redefine how life may be lived in the later years. Yes to that Rhine River cruise. Yes to that elderly activist agenda. Yes to minding the grandkids. As long as it doesn't clash with pickleball. A new question asked at the last census revealed that anxiety and depression peak in the 20s and plummet in the late 60s. Clearly, the minute we leave work, our mental health improves. By this measure, the 70s is the most contented decade in the life cycle. The same data set, however, shows that anxiety and depression skyrocket after the age of 78. This reflects the loss of a life partner. So, there is a hard edge sitting at the end of the decade. Typically, it is dad who dies first. Mum's mental health suffers with the onset of aloneness. This isn't everyone's journey, of course, but it's common enough to resonate with 70-somethings and their offspring. It's time to reimagine the retirement years, to focus on health and wellness, and to plan how to make the most of life's remaining good years. Jim McCartney, Paul's dad, lived almost a decade beyond the age of 64. I hope he got the most out of his retirement, for his and Paul's sake. These years are not simply a reward for a life well lived, but salve the sense of loss experienced by those left behind. And that was Bernard Salt with Rock of Ages. This Beatles song really resonates, from the Australian Weekend magazine of the 4th, 5th of April.
0: From the BBC Science Focus magazine comes a Q&A from Chloe Reynolds. Which animal is most likely to escape from the zoo? Have you heard the one about the monkey and the Yorkshire pudding? In 2024, Honshu, the Japanese macaque, made global headlines when he escaped from a wildlife park in the Scottish Highlands. The monkey went on the run for 5 days before finally being found in a local garden, having helped himself to peanuts and a stale Yorkshire pudding that had been put out for the birds. Primates like Honshu are the most likely animals to flee captivity, according to a recent analysis by the Washington Post, which looked at news reports from around the world covering the past 130 years. They counted 134 escapes, 17 of which were by monkeys and apes. One escape doesn't necessarily mean one animal. In 2024, for example, 43 rhesus macaques broke out of a research facility in South Carolina, US. Note that these are full escapes, like Honshu's, where the animal leaves the grounds of the zoo or park, not just its cage or enclosure. It perhaps isn't surprising that primates top the list, given their intelligence and dexterity. Other frequent escapees are felines, 16 escapes, bovines, including cattle, buffalo and bison, 15 escapes, and birds, 14 escapes. Birds can be especially difficult to recapture. A 2015 analysis of Australian zoo records from 1870 to 2010 found that birds were the most frequent escapees, accounting for almost half of all vertebrate breakouts, and they also had the lowest retrieval rate. Probably the most famous avian Houdini is a flamingo called Pink Floyd, who flew from its enclosure in Sedgwick County Zoo, Kansas, in 2005 and quickly adapted to life in the wild. Its most recent confirmed sighting was in 2023 on the Texas coast, more than 500 miles from its starting point. Zoo escapes often capture the public imagination. We all enjoy an underdog story. The attempts of a plucky animal to find freedom are essentially nature's version of the classic 1994 film, The Shawshank Redemption. There's also the frisson of seeing an exotic animal in mundane surroundings, like the camel from Kansas that fled its zoo in 2021 and led police on a chase across a golf course and highway before being caught. Of course, animal escapes aren't as fun as reports would often have us believe. The animal is likely to be in a distressed state and at risk of injury or death, and it might pose a risk to the local ecosystem if it's a non-native, alien species. Escaped animals will often be sedated using tranquilizer darts, but if a dangerous animal enters a public space, it may be shot. Zoos plan for these types of emergencies. In the UK, for example, government guidance requires that zoos carry out at least 4 escape drills per year, at least 2 of which must simulate a dangerous animal escape. Thankfully, Honshu was safely recaptured and moved to Edinburgh Zoo for a fresh start, where he reportedly assumed alpha male status among his troop. Hopefully, his new home came with a lifetime supply of Yorkshire puddings. That was taken from the BBC Science Focus magazine, issue 432 from May 2026. It appeared on pages 80 and 81, and it was entitled Q&A, Your Questions Answered, Which Animal is Most Likely to Escape from the Zoo?
1: Master at Work. That's the heading for a film review from the Culture Supplement of the Weekend Australian of the 2nd-3rd of May. The film being reviewed is Wolfram, which has an MA 15 plus classification. It's in cinemas, and the review gives it 4.5 out of 5. Dickensian type child labour in Australia in the 1930s? Yes, actually. Involving the extraction of that steel strengthening product, tungsten, dubbed wolfram, as global militarisation marched towards World War II. The forced removal of Indigenous children from their parents solely an institutional move? No, actually. Sometimes it was far more casual, opportunistic. Wolfram is an Australian Western that picks at the running sores of our colonial past. An uncomfortable, powerful watch, cementing Warwick Thornton's status as one of our foremost directors. A master storyteller. Wolfram is about power, control, unfairness. But there's redemption here and hope. It begins in a mining camp in Central Australia. Indigenous children, used to life under a vast canopy of blue, are lowered into a claustrophobic underworld because they're smaller, useful for narrow seams. This film has the authority of ancestral truth. It's based on Thornton's family history. Wolfram is a sequel to his brutal 2018 stunner Sweet Country, about Indigenous men forced into hard labour. This one's about females. Two siblings escape their captor and set off in search of their mother. She's Deborah Mailman, cutting her tresses in grief and leaving markers in the desert of hair and seed for her stolen children. She's the largely silent centre of gravity in the film, its aching force. There are shades of rabbit-proof fence in the children's odyssey, but this is a tougher watch. A Western, savagely violent, yet anti-Western too, doing surprising things within the genre, distinctly Australian things. There are very few Westerns from a child's perspective, Thornton has said, let alone an Indigenous child's perspective. The Western is stoked with a forge full of clichés. Pretty quickly you know what's going to happen. Here you don't. Cinematography is by the auteur. He gets right up close to the harshness of this world. Fly-swarmed horses, burnt human flesh, the land's stunning topography. It was shot near Alice Springs, Thornton's country. Sound design by Liam Egan is haunting, unsettling. The script, from Stephen McGregor and David Tranter, is disjointed at first, but gains power and clarity. There's a slight loss of control towards the end, with a denouement involving a scoundrel which doesn't feel quite earnest. Ditto, a revelation involving the children. Thornton's last film, The New Boy, examined spiritualities that couldn't be blended. Wolfram examines the damage wrought from the fracturing of Indigenous families by white colonialists, the maternal yearning at the heart of that travesty. Thornton is creating a consistently interesting filmography of integrity and thoughtful provocation. I just wish we could catapult him into the mainstream so that we could see more of his astonishing work. And that was Master at Work, a review of the film Wolfram, and it appeared in the Culture Supplement of the Weekend Australian of the 2nd-3rd of May.
0: Here's a piece about a new book by Hannah Maloney, she of the Lolly Pink Hair on Gardening Australia. And this article is entitled Spark Joy. This new book explores our myriad reasons for gardening. In her new book, Why We Garden, Simon & Schuster, $35, Hannah Maloney explores a question. Why do so many of us choose to garden, even though we don't have to? To answer it, the Tasmania-based author and Gardening Australia presenter surveyed 1,500 gardeners and interviewed hundreds of community leaders, artists, politicians, and gardening experts. Those responses, sometimes surprising, often philosophical and insightful, are blended with Maloney's storytelling and life experience to make for some thoughtful reading. Some of the principal reasons explored as to why we garden include to feel more grounded and content, to save money and have healthier food, for our physical, mental and spiritual health, to provide habitat and food for wildlife, for the love of plants, to connect with community and to express creativity. But mostly we garden because it brings us joy and nourishes the soul, says Maloney. Gardening helps connect and ground us so that we can remember who we are. It encourages us to send down our taproots in place and time to deepen this sense of self and connect to the vital life force that is running through us all. And that appeared in the Weekend Australian, the gardening section by Helen Young. It appeared on the 2nd and 3rd of May on page 48. It was entitled Spark Joy. And now it is time for us to take a short break, and we'll be back with you very soon.
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0: Welcome again, everyone, to Afternoon Live, where your readers today are Bill and Deirdre. First up, you'll hear a short resume of the weather in our broadcast areas before we move on. So today, in Melbourne, Wednesday the 13th of May, expecting a top of 21, mostly sunny afternoon with light winds. And then moving over to Adelaide, 24 top expected there and partly cloudy. To Darwin, a top of 34 expected, again partly cloudy. And over to Perth, a top of 25, a bit cooler there and mostly sunny. And then for the rest of Victoria, Albury, 20 degrees maximum, Bendigo, 20 also. To Geelong, a top of 19 expected, Mildura, 23, Shepparton, 21, and Warrnambool, 21 as well. It's mostly sunny over the whole of Victoria. So, if you've ever been amazed at the complex array of controls on the instrument panel in a cockpit of an aeroplane, Crash Course gives us an idea of what it's like to operate it, albeit in a simulator. And then we have Weddings for One, which tells us how for some celebratory times are changing. Next up, DIY is not everyone's cup of tea, and it's certainly not for Steve Waterson, as we'll hear. So back to Bill now, thanks.
1: Crash Course. Tony Davis gets behind the controls of an Airbus A320 and discovers what goes up must come down. This is from the Australian Financial Review of the 8th to the 10th of May. This is huge fun, I say to my instructor, as I bank the Airbus A320 at 25 degrees and start rounding Moreton Island, Queensland, which is 2,500 feet below. And I reckon I'm doing all right. There was every reason to be pleased, while surrounded by literally hundreds of buttons and switches and trying to master pedal-operated rudders and so many other unfamiliar controls, I'd taxied for more than 2 kilometres without venturing too far off the yellow line. I'd started at Brisbane's runway 19L, pointing in the right direction, then unleashed 50,000 pounds of thrust from my twin IAE V2500 turbojet fan jet engines, staying smack bang in the middle of the thin black ribbon while accelerating to 151 knots or 280 kilometres an hour. That was just the right speed to guide the 68-tonne Silverbird into the air, smooth as you like. I'd banked away from the CBD, crossed the coast and scythed through various channels between the islands. My instructor, Rick Heaton, kept remarking how well I was doing in my very first flight. Encouragement is part of his job, of course, yet I chose to lap it all up. Pride comes before a fall, or in this case, a plummet into the side of a hill. Let me explain. I was flying visually at that moment, enjoying the perfect blue sky against the darker sea and the sand and greenery of the islands. I was trying to keep my banking curve neat and consistent, taking only occasional glances at the rows and rows and rows of instruments. The electronic voice in the instrument panel started telling me, energetically, that I was losing altitude. The ground didn't look any closer, but I responded by gently pushing the joystick forward. Why, I don't know, but nothing was familiar. My airtime had

but most of my commentary was drowned out by the hissing white noise of an aeroplane cabin. Still, the electronic warning voice was louder again, and here is the exact transcript. Pull up, pull up, terrain, terrain, terrain, terrain, terrain, terrain, terrain, terrain, terrain, terrain, terrain, terrain, terrain, terrain, terrain, too low, terrain, beep, beep, beep, beep, beep, beep. And that was the end of a $120 million or so A320. It's 80 passengers and 10 tons of fuel, plus, of course, your humble correspondent and his poor instructor. A great reminder why we have simulators. So, what was all this about? Aviation company Flight Options has a new Mechtronics Ascent Airbus A320 flight simulation training device at its base at Sunshine Coast Airport, Queensland. It's a highly sophisticated unit installed at a total cost of around $5 million. And here's where I came into the picture, and you could too. Unusually, the company will rent out their simulator to complete novices who just want to know what it would be like to take to the skies at the helm of a big commercial airliner. It costs about $720 per hour to be in the hot seat, with an instructor and with a 30-minute briefing beforehand. If you then decide you want more serious training, Flight Options can help you there too. The Mechtronics Ascent is a fixed-base simulator, which is to say it isn't on hydraulic arms that can make it tilt and shudder and pitch and yaw. But as the vision on the wraparound screen moves and all the right noises are provided, it feels like all those things are happening. This flying takes intense concentration, and you'll likely find yourself sweating. The software allows you to take off and land from most of the world's airports and tackle, or fail to tackle, the exact terrain that surrounds them in different weather and with varied crosswinds. The realism is extraordinary, right from when you are being backed away from the hangar by the tug at the start of your journey, to having to work through a complex checklist at the end. If, for example, the brakes have become too hot on your landing, you are supposed to follow the process to cool them. It is possible to automate many of the manoeuvres I undertook during my flight, just as you can in a real A320. Similarly, Flight Options instructor Heaton, with more than a decade's experience flying real A320s, could have completely taken over our dual control, fly-by-wire cockpit, at any point. But again, this was about squeezing as much experience as I can into my hour. As a result, though, I never quite knew how much help I was getting from my instructor or from the software. All I knew was that I was absolutely flat out doing what I was doing. So, what happened over Moreton Island? As you were concentrating on your turn, Heaton later explains, your nose came down and your banking increased, which forced the nose down further because of the increasing G-forces. You found yourself in an incipient spiral. I couldn't even blame my equipment. The Airbus is incredibly good and makes it intuitive for the pilot, Heaton says. It's a fantastic aeroplane to fly, my favourite. Another fortunate thing about simulators is that even after a catastrophic crash, I could still land the plane back at Brizzy Airport. It is also possible to pause mid-flight to be instructed, for example, on how to engage the landing gear. Can't do that in a real plane either. A runway looks tiny from a height and a distance. The coordinates were preset. I could steer towards it by keeping a dot inside a box on one of the gauges, though that was similar to try to thread a fast-moving needle. Did I manage to line it up? And the plane counted us down. But I did manage to line it up. And the plane counted us down as I pushed on the joystick, which was the correct way this time. 100 feet, 50, 40, 30. Then it delivered a big noise to tell us we'd connected with terra firma. It was time for some serious reverse thrust. By the time I'd steered back to the hangar, I was exhausted. After a while, controlling the plane would become second nature, something Heaton calls automaticity, and I could perhaps even relax. Not in a one-hour.

0: session, though. And that was Crash Course. Tony Davis gets behind the controls of an Airbus A320. And it came from the Australian Financial Review of the 8th, 10th of May.
1: Weddings for One Take the Cake. For some single women, the milestone 40th birthday merits more than a party. And this article is by Sarah Lyon. On February the 6th, Brittany Allen donned a white Millia London bridal dress as she walked down the staircase of Hinwick House, a mansion in the English countryside, to the sounds of Johann Pachelbel's Canon in D. On her wrist, she wore her Something Borrowed, a vintage silver diamond watch, and her hair hung in elegant loose waves. Her 35 guests, who included family members and childhood friends, had travelled far and wide to celebrate with her. The occasion? Alan's 40th birthday. Alan, a content creator based in New York, who has never been married and does not have children, and spends several months per year in London, decided that she would host a Saltburn-themed fancy British aristocratic party in England. Last northern autumn, she emailed a large group of friends to gauge their interest in attending. "Immediately, I got 50 soft yeses," she said. Initially, Alan didn't set out to plan a wedding-like celebration, but she quickly realised that many of the elements she wished to include, such as speeches from guests and a slideshow of baby photos, felt like moments that happen at a wedding. So Alan decided, "Why don't I just do all the things I've just waited for?" Alan posted several videos of her weekend-long celebration, which she called her wedding birthday, on social media, and also included a Studio 54-themed dance party, afternoon tea, and several outfit changes, reaching 4 million total views on TikTok and Instagram. For some single women, the milestone 40th birthday is more than a party. Instead of waiting for a partner to justify a celebration, women are using the moment as a declaration of empowerment and self-love, complete with wedding attire, a curated guest list of their closest friends and family, and the joy and excitement of a wedding. "People are getting married later in life," says Sarah Adair, the founder of Social Bliss Events in Nashville, Tennessee, who has planned several wedding-style 40th birthdays for clients. "Women deserve to celebrate such a milestone, with or without a partner." Adair first began to receive inquiries regarding these types of parties 2 years ago and says that prospect consultations have doubled each year since. The planning process, she adds, is more streamlined than a wedding, and it costs between 10% and 30% of a typical wedding budget. Sarah Jacobson, who lives in New York and works in advertising, planned a destination 40th birthday trip in Mexico City in January. Normally, a huge birthday person, she often coordinates a celebratory dinner or happy hour with friends. But as turning 40 approached, "I wouldn't necessarily say I was dreading it, but I wouldn't say I was thrilled," Jacobson says. At the encouragement of a friend who had previously hosted a birthday trip, Jacobson began to seriously consider the idea and reached out to a large network of friends via email. "When it came down to it, I was really surprised by how many people really committed to it, saved up for it, set aside the time," Jacobson says. Among the group of 12 attendees were friends from childhood, New York, and work. Jacobson, who has spent extended time in Mexico City over the years, put together an itinerary that allowed for individual exploration as well as cultural experiences, such as watching a Mexican wrestling match, and culminated in a birthday dinner at one of her favourite restaurants. Dressed in a see-through sequin set from Australian brand VRG Girl, Jacobson cried as she delivered a toast to her friends during the celebratory dinner. I wasn't ever thinking of this as a replacement for a wedding. I don't know if I even want a wedding, she says. To me, what was so special was that I had all of these people in my favourite place, which is really rare as an adult, and that aspect did feel like a wedding. Amanda Bart, an executive assistant in New York and a friend of Jacobson for more than a decade, was among the guests and describes the moment as powerful. So much of our adult lives are spent marking the traditional milestones you hear about your whole life. Engagements, marriages, babies, first homes, Bart 43 says. Excuse me. For women who aren't partnered, there's often no external occasion prompting this kind of celebration, so creating one yourself is a genuine declaration of self-worth. Alyssa Pentinato, owner of Alinato Events in New York, helped her best friend plan a blowout wedding-style 40th birthday in March 2025. Millennials like to party, she says. We like to show up and show out. Pettinato estimates that her friend, who is single and childless, spent nearly $50,000, that's $69,000, on her 75-person affair at Le Jardinier in New York, which drew friends and family members from across the country. Even women who have experienced more traditional life milestones are embracing wedding-style 40th birthdays. Terry Ferry, the founder of TMF Events in Los Angeles, worked with a client who is a mother of three adult children, but had never been married. Ferry's client, who was turning 40, wore a sparkly, floor-length gown to the party she hosted for 80 guests last November. The event also featured a DJ, a photographer, and speeches from friends and family. She's like, I built this life, and I did it all on my own. Ferry says of her client's philosophy, why do I have to wait to celebrate until some man wants to marry me? That was taken from the New York Times, and it appeared in the Australian Financial Review of the 9th and 10th of May on pages 38 and 39. It was written by Sarah Lyon. Weddings for One, Take the Cake.
0: And now from the Weekend Australian magazine of April the 18th, 19th, an article by Steve Waterson. No job too small. I'll have a crack at DIY, but the results are suboptimal. It's that time of the year when finance executives across the nation's businesses unleash their hounds to harry staff who've taken insufficient annual leave. This is because workers need a break to stay healthy and productive, and only serendipitously because clearing those days before July arrives is healthy for the balance sheet and productive of bonuses for their managers. Once again, I find myself among the hunted, and unfortunately need to take some time off in the near future. I say unfortunately because I know what that future holds. As we aren't going overseas, my homestay relaxation will be spiked with annoying jobs around the house that my wife has been saving up for me. It's not clear to me where Sally maintains her list, but it's nowhere to be found, much less amended or erased. As usually happens, my claim that I deserve some days off, days of proper rest, falls on what seem, for a moment, sympathetic ears. Of course you do. You work very hard. Followed by the killer line, so why don't I get a little man in to do it? Sally knows an unattractive combination of meanness and machismo means I'll refuse to pay someone, whatever their actual size, to perform a minor repair I should be able to handle myself, even if I can't. I have friends who are accomplished DIY practitioners, whose garages and sheds fill me with envy and a sense of unmanly inadequacy. They keep screws and nails in separate containers. In my system, nails go in with the same big tin as bolts and screws, which are just their twisty cousins. Spanners, screwdrivers, files and hammers hang in neat order from pegboards. Electric drills, saws and sanders sit in their original boxes on purpose-built shelving. Their cans of paint have labels rather than drips to identify the contents, with well-maintained brushes that can be used more than once, although to their credit, mine proudly stand up on their own. In ability, they approach the little man Sally has in mind, who knows what he's doing and completes the job quickly and cleanly and charges a reasonable fee. Whereas my approach is more free-form, jazz-like, a Jackson Pollock, Pillock perhaps, to the professional's veneer of Vermeer. I work slowly and messily to deliver a high degree of disappointment. Often I don't own or can't find the right tools and trust my innate blokey skills will allow me to wing it. This typically results in a suboptimal solution, in technical terms, botched or half-assed. I'm like a miniature Snowy Hydro 2.0 scheme. Nevertheless, I will grudgingly pull on my painting clothes, fill my mouth with nails, and reinvigorate some fencing slats, turning the air and my fingers blue with misplaced hammer blows, while leaving fingerprints of blood and Brunswick green on the outdoor furniture. I will congratulate myself on the savings I've made by doing it myself, ignoring the fact that I'm costing my labour at $2 an hour. It's almost satisfying. There's one job, however, I really should outsource, replacing a broken terracotta tile on the slippery, steeply pitched garage roof. My stepladder isn't quite tall enough, so I'll need to balance between its top step and the gutter while relying on my body's faint memory of agility to vault onto the roof, whereupon I'll realise I left the replacement tile at the foot of the ladder and have to start again. Still, attack that task first, and it's either a triumphant start to my handyman mini break, or more likely, a few bandages, then a longer break reading in bed and calling for wine. There are worse ways to spend your holidays. And that was Steve Waterson with No Job Too Small from the Weekend Australian magazine of April the 18th, 19th.
1: From the People's Friend comes Pre-Loved Clothing is More Special. Ali Henderson meets Lizzie Dibble, who's saving the planet one party outfit at a time. Lizzie Dibble positively sparkles when she talks about sustainability in the fashion industry. "I was a fast fashion consumer," she confesses. "I loved retail therapy, shopping trips with friends and things like that. Then things changed. A few years ago, when I was studying, one of the modules directed me to a website where you can check your personal carbon footprint. It asked me where I shopped for clothes, how often I bought new ones, and what I did with clothing I no longer wanted. It hit me that I hadn't made that connection between my wardrobe choices and the planet. I realised that the fashion industry has escaped the scrutiny that lots of other industries are subject to. I'll never go back to the way I used to shop. I treat my clothes very differently and try to have a little more respect for the clothing that already exists and care for it a little better. I realised that if we make a few small changes to our shopping habits and the way we care for our clothing individually, it could make a huge difference." And so came With Love From, a shared wardrobe of outfits for a community of conscientious shoppers. Operating from Oswestry Library in Shropshire, the facility is open for anyone who has a library card to borrow from, just as they would a book. Library visitors are encouraged to borrow, donate and share, making beautiful, sustainable fashion available to all. Nothing is wasted. Tired and damaged donations are used for workshops with fashion design students and enthusiasts. Brand new items are sold at online pop-up shops. Every garment has a label with the words "With Love From," followed by the name of the donor. Putting the person's name on changes people's respect for the clothing, adding to the idea that pre-loved clothing is more special because it's got that story, Lizzie explains. There's that history that it's been celebrated somewhere special and deserves to be celebrated again, rather than sitting in a wardrobe collecting dust. With Love From has many devotees. I borrowed an outfit for a family wedding, Ruth Martin confides, because I run my own marketing business. I have to go to quite a lot of events. I'm not somebody who's very good at choosing what to wear, so for me, having a shared wardrobe gives me loads of inspiration. Secondary school teacher Leela Hall loves the scheme. Borrowing clothes from a library is just ideal because I take my kids to the library, so it's somewhere that I pop into anyway. It's such a brilliant idea. I prefer to borrow from there than rent from an app or buy something new for a special occasion. So how does it feel to have created something so wonderful? It started as a little idea with some friends and family, Lizzie beams, and it's grown into something amazing. If we can make this work in a small rural town, there's no reason we can't take it further. With her drive and determination, anything is possible. And that was Pre-Loved Clothing is More Special, and it was taken from the People's Friend of the 25th of June, issue 8081, that's 25th of June 25, on page 53. So times are certainly changing.
0: And we're turning now to the travel and luxury supplement of the Weekend Australian of the 2nd, 3rd of May. This article is by Bridget Cormack, the acting editor, and it's headed The Ultimate Travel Accessory. After travelling with our parents as teenagers, we tend to go off adventuring with friends in our 20s, but then our own children come along and multi-generational holidays come back in fashion. On trips with small children, grandparents are truly a game changer. It's not about exploiting babysitting services, but creating a fluid community vibe where you share the care of the children. How about a long, uninterrupted lunch with your partner at a clifftop restaurant in Bali's Uluwatu? Or hitting the dance floor in Canggu together after dinner? It's no problem if grandparents are around. The baby can sleep at the hotel while Pa keeps watch and watches telly in the adjoining room. Of course, there are hotel babysitters, but for those of us with small barnacles, the idea of leaving the little one with any stranger is anxiety-ridden. Plus, travelling as a small group has other advantages. Fancy some company while shopping the boutiques in Singapore? Nana is excited to come along. Want to try the shared menu at the hotel restaurant? Let's all go together and order twice the number of dishes. Add it all to the memory box. One friend, about to embark on a caravan journey up the east coast of Australia with two young children, joked, "This trip will be equal parts pleasure and equal parts pain." Another said that holidays with kids simply mean parenting at a different location, without the conveniences of home. We learned this the hard way when we took our then six-month-old to a gorgeous cabin in the Adelaide Hills. We didn't realise until we got there that it would be too cold to sit in the studio's courtyard at night. Once we finally got the baby to sleep in the porta-cot, we laid side by side like corpses in the bed next to him, phones on mute and careful not to as much as sneeze to wake him. Thank goodness for all the filters when you're searching for hotels online. At a minimum, I'll look for an L-shaped room with a divider so I can separate the sleeping area. Bonus points for a balcony or courtyard in warmer weather. Even better if there's a magic door in our room that leads to a grandparent. And that was The Ultimate Travel Accessory by Bridget Cormack from the Travel and Luxury Supplement of the Weekend Australian on the 2nd, 3rd of May.
1: And just as we're coming to the end of our program, here is a little piece about the health benefits of kissing. Number one, kissing triggers the release of feel-good hormones, including oxytocin, dopamine, and serotonin, which help lower stress levels and foster a sense of connection. Then research suggests that kissing can dilate blood vessels and lower blood pressure, which could help alleviate tension headaches. And then finally, a 10-second kiss will transfer millions of microbes, which can enhance our gut and help to support our immune system. Okay, well, it's time for us to be signing off now. Thank you for being with us. Thank you for your company this afternoon for Afternoon Lime. I'm Deirdre Rudenberg, and I've been your presenter today. And thanks to Bill James, who's been reading with me. Do enjoy the rest of your afternoon, and goodbye now from both of us.

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0: On Vision Australia Radio, welcome to Letters to the Editor from the Advertiser, the Australian and the Northern Territory News for Wednesday the 13th of May. I'm Maura Cameron and reading with me today is Jill Freer. And our first letter in the Advertiser, Stooges will make us losers. Your picture of Anthony Albanese, Jim Chalmers and Katie Gallagher reminded me of the old Three Stooges. Refer Pauline's win piles the pressure on Jim, the Advertiser 12th of May. Nobody with any idea of what's going on and no thought for anything in the future. Having these three in charge of the nation's finances frightens the life out of me. The debt pile might only begin to worry them when their pensions cannot be paid. Then it's too late, says Paul Buxton of Westbourne Park. Libs seek more of the same. Tony Abbott and Alexander Downer are contending for the Liberal Party presidency. They are two old men, both set in their ways, and the party certainly does not need more of the same. Approach Julie Bishop. She may be looking for a job and has the necessary experience and ability to mentor and guide the party, writes Richard Geyer of McGill.
1: Coalition if they're willing. So the Libs and Nats don't want in with One Nation, and Pauline Hanson is not interested in a coalition. Can the three leaders please remember the old adage, the enemy of my enemy is my friend, and work together to rid us of the worst bunch of economic vandals this country's ever had, says Sue Williams of Fulham Gardens. Getting it right? I suspect thousands of everyday sensible Australians would raise an eyebrow at One Nation being described as a far-right party. Refer Pauline lashes out at her arrogant rivals, the Advertiser, the 11th of May. As they should, given they voted for One Nation, writes Paul Mitchell of Loxton.
0: Labour chasing votes. Andy Pearce of Lobethal might be technically correct in stating the tax changes will affect 15% of taxpayers, but only when considering those who invest in real property. Refer tax changes to hit a few letters 12th of May. But the changes to capital gains tax will also affect those who invest in shares, which includes almost all of the working population when they understand it will impact upon their superannuation. In relation to the real property topic, the federal government argues this will assist young home buyers. True, it may move some homes from being rental properties to being owner-occupied. What it will not do is increase house supply. Currently, we do not have enough homes to meet demand, and that is before the increases in demand caused by immigration. It is this lack of supply that forces prices up. This action by the Albanese government is simply vote buying. They are choosing to increase taxes for those who are unlikely to vote Labour and sell themselves to young voters who they believe will vote for them, which may happen in the short term, until those younger voters realise that they actually received minimal, if any, benefit, writes Eric Taylor of West Beach.
1: Pollies and their perks. Federal Communications Minister Annika Wells has embarrassed herself and her colleagues, refer Annika Skywalker, the Advertiser, the 12th of May. Another example of the belief and perhaps expectation of personal financial benefit in addition to significant salaries and allowed perks enjoyed by her and many other politicians, both state and federal, writes John Langford, Hindmarsh Island. Kids are far too young for it. I feel I must support father of two, Luke Poulton. Refer Pride Day protest at school, the Advertiser, the 12th of May. To include preschool, kindy and even year 1 to 4 and year 5 students in this activity is wrong. These children are more interested in playing hide and seek or using the playground equipment rather than being pushed into something that they're not mature enough to understand. I have no problem with these kids learning about diversity of people later in their school and life journey. But when they're 5 and 6 years old, they're more interested in toys. don't push this incredibly complex situation onto kids. As a grandfather of a six-year-old student, I can tell you they are too immature to understand this concept, writes PC of Lewiston.
0: SANFL sets the example. I totally agree with Norman Bennett's response. Refer Penbow Kick Straight Letters 12th of May to David Penbury's article, Footy Used to Be Fun, But Now It's Just a Mess. Refer the Advertiser the 8th of May. Attending many SANAFL matches over many years, the gap between the AFL and the SANFL is widening. Not the standard so much as the governance. Time delays for just about anything ranging from scoring situations to last possession out of bounds are causing delays and frustrations. The umpires now are afraid to make a call without referring those incidents, and it's getting worse. Last Saturday I watched the Roosters versus the Panthers game and thoroughly enjoyed it. The three umpires, not four, weren't noticed. The goal umpires made all their decisions without referring to the 25-metre penalties were accepted without fuss and the game flowed. It was interesting to hear the supporters from both clubs talk about the AFL is losing it and why many of them prefer the SANAFL to the AFL, writes Richard Shanahan of Harndorf.
1: Getting on the tools. It seems we're not paying Peter Malinauskas enough to be Premier. Like many of us, he's had to take on a swag of casual jobs to make ends meet. Every night he's on the TV news, pumping petrol at a servo, driving a fuel tanker, laying bricks on a housing project, constantly in helmet and high vis helping his CFMEU mates on a construction site. Somehow, I don't think we'll see him hefting a chainsaw when they cut down 500 trees in the North Parklands to build a golf course, writes Trevor Farrant of Hackney.
0: No eye on the future. The removal of 585 mature trees at Possums Park has unfortunately commenced. Refer protest tees off over tree, the Advertiser 12th of May. The clear feedback I have received over the past week from conservation volunteers and groups involved in revegetation projects across Adelaide and wider is, why bother now? This is the understandable response from those who give their valuable time throughout the year, through all weather extremes and challenges. They do this because they care about the state of our declining environment and want to make a positive contribution by planting indigenous plants, clearing weeds, and maintaining their small local patches. Less than 3% of pre-European native vegetation remains across the Adelaide Plains. This habitat clearance has resulted in species extinction, wildlife depletion, and biodiversity loss. This pet parklands project of Premier demonstrates that this Labor government does not care about the environment and does not understand the urgency, writes Alan Shepherd of Paynham South.
1: Marley's Migrant View. Premier Peter Malinauskas has got it wrong when it comes to his support of Australia's migration program. Refer Migration Can Save Australia, the Advertiser, the 11th of May. He argues that the current debate about immigration is ill-informed and says about being proud and patriotic in the Australian life. No mention that at the same time we're seeing the record numbers entering our country under Prime Minister Anthony Albanese, we're witnessing disunity and the breakdown of social cohesion. No mention of those who have entered our country and have brought the problems of their homeland with them, often with anti-Australia, anti-Western sentiment. Has Mr. Malinauskas not seen the burning of our flag, the anti-Semitism that has engulfed our country of recent times? It's not a coincidence that the surge in popularity of One Nation and their policy of slashing immigration numbers is being backed by many voters, thoughts which obviously go against our Premier's beliefs, writes Bruce Burford of North Adelaide.
0: Political afterlife. A high-profile politician dies and finds himself at the pearly gates. St. Peter informs him of the dilemma the man has created. Well, sir, I recognise you as a man that made many promises to your electorate. Therefore, you will need to choose between heaven and hell. He then leads him to a lift down to experience what hell is all about. He lets the man out of the lift, and the man is amazed at the affluence before him. Parties, dancing, booze, girls all round, lobster and the best steak on the table, top-class wines, houses for everyone. At the end of the day, he is exhausted and returns to St. Peter at the pearly gates. St. Peter informs them that he will now spend a day in heaven. The man walks into lots of peaceful people socializing, playing cards, golf, and other activities, book reading classes, etc. At the end of the day, he returns to the pearly gates, and St. Peter asks him to choose. Definitely hell, the politician says, so down to hell he goes. He steps out of the lift and is confronted with a barren landscape and lots of people running around in rags and living in appalling conditions. He asks a passing man what's happened. I was here yesterday and everything was beautiful. The man responds, yes, but we were only campaigning, writes Arthur Staples, Adelaide.
1: Too soft on crime. The SA government's number one priority should be the safety of its citizens, right? But is it? Times change, and I understand that, but disrespect and disregard for law and order? Surely not. It now seems many people are reluctant to accept responsibility for their actions. Crimes, accidents, and assaults always appear to be someone else's fault and never the perpetrator. Antisocial and boorish behaviour is becoming too common. Dishonesty, stealing and cheating are rife, and disrespect for the property of others and brutal assaults, including of police officers, are common. And the ransacking of stores and supermarkets by brazen, armed, aggressive individuals and gangs who terrorise staff, customers and shoppers is a blight on our society. Those responsible for such crimes are often repeat offenders with contempt for the law, our police, the courts and justice. These people have broken the law and must be punished for their crime. Going soft on such criminals has been an abject failure. The SA government has the political power to address this scourge, so please use it, writes Ken Madigan of Port Pirie.
0: Weathering the storm. Regarding comments about Mr. Albanese's breaking promises about tax matters, perhaps we should remember that circumstances change and hence require a different approach. Last week I promised my wife that I would paint the back fence. Now it's raining. Did I lie deliberately by not checking the forecast, or is it a minor sin that will still pass the pub test for honesty? And if I had continued with Plan A, would that be considered irresponsible? Asked Barry Jagger of Wadpinga.
1: And now Text Talk. When circumstances change, government has to respond. A state of flux requires nimble adjustments, writes Bruce Nyland, Manningham. It's not more skilled migrants Peter Malinauskas wants. It's more taxpayers he's desperate for, writes C. Bowden of Warradale. Once again, Ken Madigan, a regular contributor, is right. His comments about the AFL are 100% correct. Refer A Bloated AFL, letters the 11th of May. You don't know what to expect round by round because the interpretation of the rules changes constantly, says Vincent of Torrensville. The Archibald Prize? Really? Judging panel should have gone to Specsavers, says Tony of Morfitt Vale. Let's hope that the trees to be felled in the Parklands golf course redevelopment are going to be milled into usable timber and not wasted by chipping. Refer Protest Tees Off Over Trees, the Advertiser, the 12th of May, says Vincent of Fairview Park. Is one nation for the battlers or billionaires? They're financed by the country's wealthiest individual, says JM.
0: And we turn now to the Northern Territory News and USA. Hunter virus outbreak. Years ago, there were a number of people in the US who died after drinking Coca-Cola. This was eventually traced back to warehouses where the drink was stored and rodents had left urine on the top of the cans that carried the deadly virus. Does this also equate to the hantavirus outbreak on the cruise ship? Asked Gil May.
1: One Nation Crisis Actors. One Nation's farrier candidate must be a very impressive guy to the locals, but can Pauline Hanson and Gina Reinhart's money find enough candidates of a similar quality and community standing to form a government? I mean, how much is Uncle Clive paying out each week in most newspapers to get so much less public recognition? Pauline has been on the game of standing for elections for 30 years, and she's had senators for most of the time. But what would have been her achievements to date for ordinary Australians compared to the legislative record of Nick Xenophon or the Australian Democrats? I tend to see her party and its candidates as being only crisis actors, in that you can see them at the crisis, but their role doesn't extend to solving the crisis or preventing their reoccurrence. One Nation and many other Australian political parties can easily diagnose a great many of the things that are wrong with our society, but effective solutions are much greyer and harder to achieve than offering triumphant displays of orange, on-stage enthusiasm and unquestioning faith in a leader, writes Gary P. Dalrymple.
0: Port of Darwin. One party refers to the sale, the other to the lease, and the third, the public, doesn't know which one is correct. Was the port leased or sold? Any lease agreement can be terminated by one of the parties under the terms and conditions laid down. In the case of the port sale, other rules may apply. It is understood that an amount of $15 million Australian dollars was paid to a private company for drafting the agreement, says Tea Observer Darwin.
1: And now, social scene, the best comments made by NT newsreaders posted across our social media platforms. The first topic, Nightcliffe Sea Breeze Festival, another success. Once again, a fantastic local festival. Well done to all of the organisers and volunteers, says N Hill. Such a great community event, says Wildman. Can we move it next year? Make Alloa great again, says B. Smith. Council should be ashamed booking cars, says R. Hass. And our second topic, negative gearing impact or no impact on NT. The NT is one of the closest places to positive gearing you can get. Rents versus property price. Melbourne, Adelaide, Sydney rent is like half your mortgage repayment, so not sure why NT would suffer the most. I would assume investors would be looking for property that near pays itself off with rent, says N. McKenzie. Only government will make a financial gain out of all of this, no matter how they spin it, says U. Ziergert. All regional areas already have a huge shortage of rental properties. The discouraging of investors under this proposal will exacerbate the situation, result higher rents and more homeless, says C. Wooten. A price correction would be fantastic so that more owner-occupiers can buy and fewer greedy landlords, says F. Lake. At this stage, the Australian government has not indicated any changes to negative gearing. It's all speculation, and it's these types of rumours that set social media alight and cause some people significant distress, says P. Beverling.
0: And our final topic, Saints coach pitches for more Northern Territory AFL games. If Darwin has a case for 9 games a season, how about giving Darwin their own team? Loads of untapped talent that won't move south to play but might be comfortable staying at home, says S. Trowbridge. Yes, do that. Territorians who support other teams, not the Gold Coast Suns, don't mind being treated like outsiders and crap. We thrive on it. Bring it on, says L. Stevenson. Even the Suns would have to take a 30% hit to their gate takings if that happened. You can bet St Kilda won't sacrifice their home games and the 66% lost in revenue. Once it became every other week, you can be sure TIO won't get a 10K each week either, says M. Hatton. Reckon he was being sarcastic, says J. Lollius.
1: On Vision Australia Radio, you're listening to Letters to the Editor from The Advertiser, The Australian and The Northern Territory News for Wednesday the 13th of May. And now turning to today's Australian and the major topic, Taylor has a way out for Conservative politics with Hanson. Sadly, the only road ahead at this moment in Australia's political history for the federal coalition is doing a deal with One Nation. Refer, Let's Get Together to Beat Labor, the 12th of May. Pauline Hanson has declared she would assist the coalition to form government, but if the tables are turned, she would expect the coalition to assist One Nation. Now, this would be anathema to true blue coalitionists, but these are desperate times for the conservative side of politics. A partial coalition of One Nation and the Conservatives would seem to appeal to many voters. But policies designed to address the needs of voters must be paramount. Such an arrangement would be difficult to achieve, but it would not be any different to the unofficial coalition of Labor, the Greens and the Teals, which we have at the moment. They swap preferences and do legislative deals all the time. Despite Labor's 94 seats in the House of Reps, it still requires the votes of the Greens and Teals to pass legislation in the Senate. So Conservative voters should have no qualms about a coalition of parties on the right of the political environment, as the left has had a similar arrangement for a very long time, writes Peter D. Circuit, Sandringham, Victoria.
0: Pauline Hanson is spot on. One Nation is not the enemy. She may not be the most polished politician in the House, but her knack of clear, unambiguous messaging has seen the outstanding result for One Nation in the seat of Farah. One Nation will continue to hoover up Conservative votes unless the coalition pivots to the right. Being centrist has failed spectacularly. The lefty Liberals have decimated the Liberal Party, and the Nationals will feel the brunt of One Nation more than anyone. The single-minded focus for Conservatives should be to vanquish the Labor government, not eat each other, writes Gabriella Barker, Carina, Queensland. A sterner test for the coalition lies ahead in the shape of the Victorian state election. If the Allan Labor government is to be defeated, a tight exchange of preferences between the parties of the right is the sine qua non. All that is required of the parties of the right is in the lead up to the polling day is a firm undertaking to preference each other. In the absence of a unified Conservative front, Jacinta Allan may well conjure up an unlikely and undeserved victory, says Terry Birchley, Bundaberg, Queensland.
1: The scale of the two coalition parties' drubbing in the Farrier by-election is clearly explained by Greg Sheridan. Refer, Hanson, Farage and Trump show centre-right, must fight or die, the 12th of May. Somehow they imagined that they could afford to badmouth One Nation and that to merely announce their concerns about immigration and rejection of net zero would suffice to reassure their shrinking constituency. Their failure to fight on net zero is the key, and their only hope is to elect Tony Abbott as Liberal federal president. As he showed us in 2013, he's a fierce campaigner whose skills were neglected by his successors, who forfeited the majority he'd won and only just survived the next two polls. Comparisons of Pauline Hanson with the populist US and UK leaders are particularly relevant, as she, like them, has her finger on the pulse of the electorate and personifies conviction, fighting and survival. Angus Taylor must shake off the timidity of the moderates in his party room for a relentless attack on Greens, Labour, Renewables madness and provide a clear alternative, writes John Morrissey, Hawthorne, Victoria.
0: The elevation of Angus Taylor over the moderate Susan Lee was a necessary rejection of the weak, woke drift that defined the party under Lee's leadership. If the Liberal Party is to recover, it must return unapologetically to conservative roots, not continue the failed experiment of imitating Labour or the Teals. Commentators noted that Taylor appeared isolated in the Albury on election night, largely ignored by the local party volunteers. This is hardly surprising. After Rolling Lee, he was always going to face resentment from sections of the local machine. But this is now the test for the Liberal Party's moderate faction. Accept that the strategy failed, unite behind Taylor and stop the white anting, or step aside, says Tim Abrams, Beechcroft, New South Wales.
1: And now letters of a more general nature. Minister undervalues the care given by full-time mothers. Women's Minister Katie Gallagher's assertion that the earlier children are put into childcare, the better prepared they will be for school, is misleading and undervalues the caring work of mothers. Refer, earlier kids in childcare, the better, Minister, the 11th of May. As the New South Wales Brighter Beginnings program states, infants need secure relationships with sensitive and reliable caregivers, a high quality and stimulating home environment, including exposure to language, creates healthy foundations for learning. Research shows that children under three do best when cared for by their mothers, and women should be supported to make the choice to stay at home full time when their children are young, rather than be pressured to engage in paid work outside the home, writes Fiona McLean, Mount Albert, North Victoria. Women's Minister Katie Gallagher's claim that the earlier kids are in childcare, the better, is chilling. It's not merely ideologically driven, it defies basic human biology. Separating infants from their mothers to institutionalise them is inhumane and reeks of nefarious government overreach. Shame on anyone who supports such a dystopian view, writes Tanya Danock, Brulee, New South Wales.
0: Stand against hostility. You speak for many of us, Jimmy Togany, in your stand against hatred towards people of Jewish heritage. Refer why I will not be silenced by this festering hatred, 9th and 10th of May. As an older, non-Jewish, fourth-generation Australian, I am bewildered and confused by the current aggression and hostility in our once peaceful society. Your stand against this disharmony in the face of such backlash is to be applauded. Please keep up your brave work, writes Vicky Barrett, Cambuglia, Queensland. Australia must not become the Great Britain of the South. Refer Net Zero Key Battleground for Coalition in Retreat, 12th of May. We in Australia living our comfortable lives pretend it will never happen here, but recent events in Britain and in many other countries reveal what can honestly be called worldwide ideological subversion emanating from Iran and China with its Belt and Road. Today's anti-Semitism has been a long time coming. Britain has Sharia courts, no-go areas, and councils run by Islamists, with anti-Jewish attacks becoming almost daily occurrences. Why do we persist in hiding our heads in the sand? Asked Judy Tadman, Upper Caboolture, Queensland.
1: Cruelty in Iran. Shukafe Azar writes a heartbreakingly graphic article about the despotic Iranian regime and what it's doing to its own people. Refer Death at Dawn, My Wife and I Tortured Next to Each Other, the 12th of May. Those who are anti-Trump or anti-Israel could ask the question, what would the world, including Australia, be like if Iran were allowed to have the nuclear armaments it desperately wants? Ask Susan Dornan, Beecroft, New South Wales.
0: Boomer angst surging. I, like most baby boomers, want our children to have a better life than we had growing up. I was the same as my parents and grandparents in that regard. We were staunch advocates of intergenerational inequality. We wanted better for our kids. Lots of us achieved that, partly through our own hard work and thrift, and partly through sensible government policy. Now the government wants to reverse that ingrained Australian trait, children to be less well-off than their parents, through a bust-the-boomer economy. It'll be mince and veg for the family lunch next Sunday, I'm afraid. Just like the good old days, go figure, says Terry Werner, Nedlands, Western Australia. I have just realised why Australia suffers from what has been called intergenerational inequality. It's a long-winded label to describe the fact that old people have more wealth than young people. But it makes sense because older people have worked more years and have had a chance to gradually increase their wealth. Surely intergenerational inequality is good. It's the reason to work hard. Jim Chalmers is not Robin Hood. The Federal Treasurer is removing incentives to work, turning Australia further towards socialism, says Ken Perry of Nedlands, Western Australia.
1: Unhealthy move. For all our lives, thousands of over 70s have managed to pay for private health and not overload public hospitals, which are struggling to cope with finances and staffing. Yet this high-spending Labor mob is too keen to take that off us. Bigger problems will arise as we age, and many will have to quit being a private patient. Why hasn't this received lots of attention in the media? Asks Jill French, Hervey Bay, Queensland. And that completes our readings from Letters to the Editor. I'm Jill Freer, and reading with me today was Morag Cameron. I've operated the panel, and we both edited the program. This program is heard regularly at this time and repeated the following weekday at 6:30 a.m. here on Vision Australia Radio, 1197 a.m. in Adelaide, VA Radio on digital, and online at varadio.org, broadcasting in Darwin and Adelaide.
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I'm John Wilson and I'm your reader today, and today's articles include comments on Keir Starmer's leadership challenge, the UAE's secret attack on Iran, and some more news on the hantavirus from the WHO. This article is headed, Starmer tells Cabinet he will not quit without leadership challenge, and is by Jessica Elgott and Pippa Carrara. Keir Starmer has told his Cabinet he will fight on as Prime Minister, saying the threshold for a leadership challenge has not been met, as ministers began to rally around the embattled leader. The Guardian understands Starmer did not give Cabinet critics time to respond before moving the conversation onto the Middle East, and none called directly on him to resign during Tuesday's meeting. Sources said the Prime Minister did not have any one-on-one meetings before or after Cabinet, apart from with his close ally Richard Hermer, despite several ministers previously suggesting he should consider his position.

governing. One source said Streeting had tried to speak to the Prime Minister privately after, but had been rebuffed. Shortly after Cabinet, one of Streeting's closest allies, the Home Office Minister Jess Phillips, resigned from the government, citing the Prime Minister's failure to, quote, grasp this rare opportunity with gusto, and adding to speculation that it was part of an orchestrated move. She wrote, I want a Labour government to work, and I will strive, as I always have, for its success and popularity. But I'm not seeing the change I think I and the country expect, and so cannot continue to serve as a minister under the current leadership. Her resignation was swiftly followed by that of Alex Davies-Jones, the Minister for Victims and Tackling Violence Against Women and Girls. Allies said Starmer's comments were also aimed at Andy Burnham, the great Manchester mayor, whose backings have urged the Prime Minister to go. As I said yesterday, I take responsibility for these election results, and I take responsibility for delivering the change we promised, Starmer told the Cabinet meeting. The past 48 hours have been destabilising for the government, and that has real economic cost for our country and for families. The Labour Party has a process for challenging a leader, and that has not been triggered. The country expects us to get on with governing. That is what I am doing and what we must do as a cabinet. There was anger within the cabinet ranks over what they regarded as Streeting's attempts to destabilise the Prime Minister, after several of his closest allies called for Starmer to go. The Health Secretary has said he will not initiate a contest, but would join one if it was already taking place. Wes has got a brass neck, one minister said. He came into the room as though nothing had happened and acted entirely normally. Clearly, some colleagues are absolutely furious with him. There were evil looks in his direction. Another added, Wes is showing that for all his planning, not plotting, there is a plan. He said nothing in the room, and the PM also made it clear, rightly, that it was not the forum for it. You can see from who is backing the PM straight afterwards that Streeting does not have cabinet support for a challenge. Starmer convened the cabinet as at least 10 more MPs called on him to set a timetable to depart, taking the total to more than 80. The Communities Minister, Miatta Fanbula, became the first minister to quit on Tuesday morning, with more resignations expected. Cabinet ministers rallied around Starmer publicly after the meeting. The Work and Pension Secretary, Pat McFadden, said nobody had challenged Starmer in the meeting and that the government should, quote, carry on with its business. The Technology Secretary, Liz Kendall, told reporters in Downing Street, the Prime Minister talked about the challenges we faced as a country, the crisis in the Middle East, and the impact on the cost of living here. This government will do what we are elected to do, which is to serve the British people. The Prime Minister has my full support in this. Let me just say this. There is a process to challenge the leader. Nobody has made that challenge, and what people would expect me to do is to focus on how we can grow the economy, tackle the cost of living, and give them a better life. The Business Secretary, Peter Kyle, said, we had a very purposeful cabinet meeting talking about the big issues facing our economy and society. Nothing has been triggered. John Healey, the Defence Secretary, posted on X, people are worried about current conflicts and looming global crises. They expect their government to lead the country through, as the PM is doing. More instability is not in Britain's interest. Our full focus now must be on dealing with immediate economic and security challenges. Another cabinet minister said they believed there was relief among the, quote, silent majority of MPs who had not called for Starmer to go. They had their heads in their hands yesterday. Now they feel rallied by Keir's words and the cabinet rallying around. Earlier on Tuesday, Darren Jones, Starmer's chief secretary,
said the Prime Minister was listening to colleagues.

0: who were asking him to set out a timetable for departure, but would make his own decisions about the way forward. He warned the Prime Minister's rivals that it was a grueling job. Anybody who thinks that they can just walk into the job of Prime Minister and, like the second coming of the Messiah, fix all our problems probably hasn't really thought carefully enough about how difficult it is, he said. Farn Buller, who is close to the Energy Secretary Ed Miliband, said she would urge, quote, the Prime Minister to do the right thing for the country and the party and set a timetable for an orderly transition. The MP for Peckham said the message on the doorsteps at local elections was that the Prime Minister had lost the trust and the confidence of the public. The Guardian understands that four senior cabinet ministers, Healy, Shabana Mahmood, the Home Secretary, Yvette Cooper, the Foreign Secretary, and the Deputy Prime Minister, David Lammy, were amongst those who spoke to Starmer on Monday. Some told the Prime Minister he should oversee an orderly transition of power after crushing election defeats, risking ringing the death knell on his leadership. Others discussed with Starmer how they should take a, quote, responsible, dignified, orderly approach to what may follow. Several others, including Hermer and Steve Reed, urged him to fight on. Overnight, some Labour MPs began to voice public support for the Prime Minister. One, Neil Coyle, said he was horrified at the elephant trap colleagues are falling into. Those who claimed council elections were about Keir had nothing to offer local communities. Another, Nick Smith, said, a global security crisis and its economic impact on our country means we need political stability. Unity is strength. And that article was headed, Starmer tells Cabinet he will not quit without leadership challenge. Our next article is headed, Russian ship that sank near Spain may have been carrying nuclear reactors to North Korea, and is written by Sam Jones. A Russian cargo ship that suffered a series of mysterious explosions before eventually sinking off the southeast coast of Spain 17 months ago may have been carrying nuclear submarine reactors destined for North Korea, according to reports. The Ursa Major, a 142-metre-long Russian-flagged ship owned by the state-linked Oboron Logistics Company, was purportedly sailing from St. Petersburg to Vladivostok in the far east of Russia when it sank 62 nautical miles off the coast of Murcia a little before midnight on the 23rd of December 2029. 11 hours earlier, Spain's Maritime Rescue and Security Service, SESAMA, had dispatched a helicopter, a fast rescue boat and a tugboat to the Ursa Major, which put out a distress call at 12:53 p.m. Other vessels in the area noted that the Russian vessel, which had slowed dramatically over the previous 24 hours, was listing badly and saw its crew abandoning ship. The crew members told rescuers that there had been three explosions in the ship's engine room. Spanish attempts to assist the Ursa Major were curtailed at 8:07 p.m. that evening when a Russian warship arrived, took over operations and ordered the two SESAMA boats to withdraw to a distance of 2 nautical miles. According to a Spanish government document that was released 3 months ago in response to parliamentary questions over the incident, the Russian warship then launched flares over the Ursa Major. A report to the Murcia newspaper La Verdad said the flares could have been deployed to blind the infrared channels of the intelligence satellites that were monitoring the incident. A CNN investigation into the sinking of the vessel noted that four similar seismic signatures, the pattern of which resembled underwater mines or overground quarry blasts, were heard just after the flares were fired. By 11:20 p.m., the Ursa Major had sunk and now lies at a depth of 2,500 metres. Two crew members who thought to have died in the initial explosions, while 14 were rescued. Although the vessel was officially transporting non-dangerous merchandise, including 129 shipping containers, two cranes, and two large maintenance hull covers, its route and sinking raised the suspicions of the Spanish authorities. Under questioning, the captain of the Ursa Major eventually told Spanish investigators that, quote, the manhole covers on board his ship were nuclear reactor components similar to those used by submarines, but that no nuclear fuel was being transported. Investigators had also noticed two huge blue containers, each estimated to weigh about 65 ton, on the stern of the ship in satellite photographs. These would therefore be two loads almost impossible to transport along the winding roads of Russia, Kazakhstan, Uzbekistan, and Afghanistan between the two cities served by the Ursa Major, said the report in La Verdad. That mysterious undeclared cargo would certainly justify a voyage of more than 15,000 kilometres by sea between St. Petersburg and Vladivostok. A source familiar with the investigation told CNN that the Russian captain believed he would be diverted to the North Korean port of Raison to deliver the two reactors. While the incident remains a mystery, CNN suggested the sinking of the Ursa Major may mark a rare and high-stakes intervention by a Western military to prevent Russia from sending an upgrade in nuclear technology to a key ally, North Korea. The network noted that the Russian ship set sail just 2 months after the North Korean leader, Kim Jong-un, had sent troops to assist with Vladimir Putin's invasion of Ukraine. CNN and La Verdad reported that a 50-centimetre by 50-centimetre hole found in the vessel's hull, with the damaged metal facing inwards, could have been made by a super-fast weapon known as a super-cavitating torpedo. Only the United States, a few NATO allies, Russia and Iran are believed to have this kind of high-speed torpedo, which fires air ahead of the weapon to reduce the drag of the water, said CNN. The source familiar with the Spanish investigation said it concluded the use of such a device would fit with the size of the hole in the Ursa Major's hull, and that it could have made a noiseless impact, resulting in the sudden slowing of the boat on the 22nd of December. CNN said there had been a flurry of recent activity around the ship's remains, with US nuclear sniffer aircraft overflying the scene twice in the past year, and a Russian spy ship setting off four further explosions in the wreckage a week after it sank. A report by Oboron Logistics claimed that the Ursa Major fell prey to what it termed a targeted terrorist attack. Spain's interior, foreign and defence ministries have been contacted for comment. And that article was headed, Russian ship that sank near Spain may have been carrying nuclear reactors to North Korea. On Vision Australia Radio, you're listening to selected readings from The Guardian International, taken from the website theguardian.com. Our next article is headed, WHO head tells countries to prepare for more hantavirus cases. The head of the World Health Organization has told countries to prepare for more hantavirus cases as authorities in Paris said a French woman who contracted the virus on board the MV Hondius had the most severe form of the disease and had been put on a ventilator. Tedros Adhanom Ghebreyesus thanked Spain for the compassion and solidarity it had shown by taking in the stricken cruise ship and urged authorities to follow the WHO's advice and recommendations, which include a 40-day quarantine and constant monitoring of high-risk contacts. At the moment, there is no sign that we are seeing the start of a larger outbreak. But, of course, the situation could change and, given the long incubation period of the virus, it's possible we might see more cases in the coming weeks, he told a press conference in Madrid on Tuesday. The MV Hondius, which was sailing from Argentina to Cape Verde, found itself at the centre of the outbreak after three passengers, a Dutch couple and a German national, died from the virus. Although usually spread by wild rodents, hantavirus can be transmitted person to person in rare cases of close contact. The WHO has so far confirmed 9 cases of the Andes variant of the virus, among them a French woman and a US national who tested positive after being evacuated from the ship. Sanchez and Tedros stand behind lecterns, shake hands. The Spanish flag is on the right of the picture. Health officials in Paris said late on Tuesday that the French patient had been moved to intensive care with the most severe form of cardiopulmonary presentation. Dr. Xavier Lescure told reporters the 65-year-old had pre-existing conditions, but gave no further details. She is on an artificial lung and a blood bypass to allow her, we hope, to get through this stage, he said. The Spanish Health Ministry said that one of the 14 Spaniards evacuated from the ship and put in quarantine at a military hospital in Madrid had tested positive for hantavirus and was showing symptoms. The patient who tested provisionally positive yesterday has been confirmed positive for hantavirus, it said in a statement. The patient presented with a low-grade fever and mild respiratory symptoms yesterday, but is currently stable and shows no evident clinical deterioration. Tedros, who was speaking alongside Spain's Prime Minister, Pedro Sanchez, said more cases were likely to appear because of the degree of interaction between the passengers on board the ship before the alarm was raised and the first case confirmed in a passenger on 2nd of May. We would expect more cases because, as you remember, the index case, the first case in the ship, was on the 6th of April, and there was a lot of interaction, actually, with the passengers. And as you know, the incubation period is also 6 to 8 weeks. So because of the interaction, while they were still in the ship, especially before they started taking some infectious prevention measures, because of the interaction, we would expect more cases because of some of what happened during the travel. Tedros said individual countries were now responsible for their citizens after the evacuation, adding, "I hope they will take care of the patients and the passengers, helping them and also protecting their citizens as well. That's what we expect." The UK Health Security Agency said 10 people from remote South Atlantic islands connected to the cruise ship outbreak of hantavirus are to be brought to the UK in case they develop the illness. The group from the UK overseas territories of St Helena, Ascension and Tristan da Cunha Islands are being brought to the UK to complete their self-isolation as a precautionary measure after being in contact with those affected, officials said. It is currently unclear whether the group includes British nationals. It comes as 20 British nationals from the MV Hondius, together with a German who is a UK resident and a Japanese passenger who have been isolating at Arrow Park Hospital in Wirral, prepared to leave the facility. The WHO chief also paid tribute to the Spanish government and the people of Spain for responding to the plight of those on board the ship after authorities in Cape Verde refused it permission to dock. More than 120 passengers and crew members were evacuated from Tenerife in a carefully coordinated operation on Sunday and Monday. "I'd like to thank Spain and especially Prime Minister Pedro Sanchez for the outstanding leadership and coordination," he said. "I know this is a model and I hope other countries also learn from this, not just the obligation part, but the compassion and solidarity that Spain has shown. In a, quote, divided and divisive world," he added, "kindness and taking care of each other were important." Sanchez echoed the sentiment, saying, "This world doesn't need more selfishness nor more fear. What it needs is countries that show solidarity and want to move forward. The Prime Minister also offered his condolences once again to the family of a Guardia civil officer who died of a heart attack while taking part in the evacuation on Sunday. Despite objections from the regional government of the Canary Islands, Spain's central government allowed the MV Hondius to anchor in port at Tenerife and then briefly to dock as it oversaw the evacuation operation. France's health minister, Stephanie Rist, said on Tuesday that while it wasn't currently clear whether the hantavirus strain involved in the outbreak may have mutated, officials were rather reassured. Rist told the National Assembly, "There are things we do not know about this virus. We do not yet have the complete sequencing of the virus, which allows us to say with certainty today, even if we are rather reassured to date, that this virus has not yet mutated." The final planes carrying passengers and crew left the Canary Islands on Monday night and arrived in the Netherlands early on Tuesday. Dutch authorities said all 26 passengers on board the first evacuation flight had tested negative for the virus. Two more repatriation flights landed later in the Netherlands, carrying 28 more evacuees who will also undergo quarantine. A Dutch hospital quarantined a dozen members of staff on Tuesday after urine and blood from a patient with hantavirus were handled without using the necessary protocols. The 12 people should be quarantined for 6 weeks, a spokesman for the Rabdoumak Hospital in Nijmegen said, adding that the infection risk was very low and patient care continued uninterrupted. The MV Hondius, which refuelled and restocked in Tenerife, is now sailing back to the port in Rotterdam with a crew of 25, as well as a doctor and a nurse. Reuters contributed to this report, and that was headed, "WHO head tells countries to prepare for more hantavirus cases," and was written by Sam Jones. This article is headed, "Head of Microsoft's Israel branch to step down after inquiry into dealings with US military." Microsoft ordered the inquiry last year in response to a Guardian investigation revealing the military had used the company's technology to operate a powerful surveillance system that collected Palestinian civilian phone calls on a mass scale. The joint investigation with the Israeli-Palestinian publication Plus 972 magazine and the Hebrew language outlet called Local Call found the military's elite spy agency, Unit 8200, had used Microsoft's Azure cloud platform to store a vast trove of intercepted calls from Gaza and the West Bank. The inquiry commissioned by Microsoft is understood to have recently concluded. Its findings are unclear. However, sources familiar with the situation said they prompted an announcement last week that Microsoft Israel's general manager, Alon Haimovich, would leave the company. The Israeli new business newspaper Globes reported on Monday that Hamovich's departure followed a major controversy at the subsidiary relating to violations of Microsoft's code of ethics. It reported that several other managers had also left their position. Within weeks of launching the inquiry, Microsoft concluded that its initial findings showed Unit 8200 had violated its terms of service, which prohibit the use of its technology to facilitate mass surveillance. As a result, the company terminated the unit's access to cloud services and AI products used to support the surveillance project. Equipped with Azure's near-limitless storage capacity and computing power, Unit 8200 built an indiscriminate system allowing its intelligence officers to collect, playback, and analyze the content of millions of Palestinian cellular phone calls every day. Details of the surveillance program's reliance on Azure sparked concerns among senior executives at Microsoft that some of its Israel-based employees may not have been fully transparent with the headquarters about how Unit 8200 used the company's technology. Sources familiar with the inquiry, which involved lawyers at Covington & Burling, a US firm, said this had been one area of focus. According to Globes, Hamovich was summoned by the inquiry team after they visited Microsoft Israel's offices near Tel Aviv. Documents seen by The Guardian suggest Hamovich played a role in developing the relationship between Microsoft Israel and Unit A200 following a 2021 meeting between Microsoft's chief executive, Satya Nadella, and the unit's then commander. This included overseeing a partnership with a spy agency to build a segregated area within Azure to store sensitive intelligence material. Once complete, Unit 8200 began to move the expansive archive of everyday Palestinian communications into Microsoft's cloud infrastructure. Hamovich did not respond to a request for comment. In an email to staff announcing his departure last week, he said he had positioned Israel as one of Microsoft's fastest-growing markets worldwide. Microsoft had previously said its senior executives, such as Nadella, were unaware Unit 8200 was using Azure to store intercepted Palestinian communications. The company's vice chair and president, Brad Smith, said last year, "We do not provide technology to facilitate mass surveillance of individuals." And that article was called "Head of Microsoft's Israel Branch to Step Down After Inquiry into Dealings with Israeli Military." And that completes our readings from The Guardian International, taken from the website theguardian.com. I'm John Wilson, and I was your reader, your editor, and your panel operator. This program is produced in our Adelaide studios and can be heard regularly at this time on Vision Australia Radio, VA Radio Digital, and online at varadio.org.
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6: On Vision Australia Radio, welcome to Comment is Free, where we read comments from The Guardian online. I'm your host, Natasha Norton. On today's programme, the RBA Governor's frank message on the economy is the biggest shock. Why Friedrich Merz decided to risk Donald Trump's wrath? Big Tech wants to punish Australia over Albanese's media bargaining code, and Trump might be inclined to listen. And the hill I will die on. Heavy, awkward, and incredibly expensive. We don't need hardback books. The first article comes from The Guardian Online Australia of Wednesday, the 6th of May. RBA Governor's frank message on the economy is the biggest shock, by Nikki Hutley. Michelle Bullock drops her usual caution to spell out the threat of higher prices and lower growth. The Reserve Bank of Australia has delivered its third rise in official interest rates for the year, taking the cash rate up another 0.25 percentage points to 4.35%. and thereby completely reversing the cuts of 2025. While some may take comfort from the RBA Governor's words in her post-decision press conference that indicated we could now expect a pause in rate hikes at least for a little while, her overall responses to questions from the media were surprisingly blunt, as well as fairly alarming, regarding the economic outlook. In previous press conferences, Bullock has been at pains to try not to say anything much at all, especially anything that could possibly be construed as forward guidance. In plain language, this means giving no hints whatsoever on where the RBA itself thinks rates could and should be going, so typically results in dancing around questions from the media. On Tuesday, in contrast, she used very clear language to deliver three key messages. First, that the board feels that the three rate rises this year are enough to knock the pre-war domestic inflationary pressures on the head. With monetary policy now considered a bit restrictive, according to the governor, headline inflation is expected to peak at 4.8% over the 3 months to June this year. The February forecast had it peaking at 4.2%, so this is a meaningful jump. But then it should return to the RBA's target band of 2-3% in mid-2027 as higher rates and prices subdue economic activity. It's worth pointing out that these are the RBA's best-case forecasts, in which the Strait of Hormuz would open quite quickly. The RBA uses futures market prices for commodities, which have energy prices being resolved in the coming quarters. Essentially, this entails Brent oil prices averaging well below $100 a barrel over the rest of 2026. On decision day, the price was sitting at $113, with no resolution to the shipping blockade in sight, and indeed signs of increased hostilities between the US and Iran. It's also worth noting that the forecasts include market assumptions that interest rates will be increased a couple more times this year. Second, Bullock pulled no punches in repeatedly making the point that higher energy prices have made the economic outlook for Australia over the next 2 years very grim, even under the best case scenario. Referring to the updated forecasts in the May statement on monetary policy, released alongside the board's decision, the governor noted growth will be anemic and it's not a great outcome for Australia. Forecasts for economic growth have the economy crawling at a little over 1% in the second half of this year, all the way through to mid-2028. Unemployment is forecast to rise from 4.3% to 4.7%. It's a very tough time, the governor said. Under the two adverse scenarios modelled, where energy prices are higher for longer, things get downright ugly, with growth slowing to as little as 0.5% and unemployment breaching 5%. Fuel shortages have not been modelled, but would, according to the governor, take us to a very different world. Towards the end of the press release accompanying its latest decision, the RBA notes that the board is focused on its mandate to deliver price stability and full employment. However, again with some bluntness in the press conference, Bullock admitted that the RBA does not give equal weight to both. In other words, if the flow-on effects of the energy crisis are greater than expected, or if inflationary expectations are seen to rise too far and too fast, the RBA will prioritise reducing inflation over maintaining full employment. Finally, she made it clear that while some degree of pass-through of higher energy prices to consumer prices more broadly, as well as wages, was expected and not unreasonable, the RBA would be vigilant in ensuring inflationary expectations were reined in, and any pass-through was a one-and-done event. It is not long since we overcame the economic shocks that accompanied the COVID pandemic, which perhaps makes this energy price-driven shock feel worse. Again, it comes from a cause beyond our borders and our control, and the resulting economic medicine is hard to swallow. We all know that monetary policy is a blunt instrument. It is especially tough on young households with lower incomes and higher mortgages. But is there an alternative? Many are looking to next week's budget to see where fiscal policy will land. The Treasurer, Jim Chalmers, in his own post-decision press conference said, "We intend to play a helpful role, not a harmful role." Fiscal policy won't be the deciding factor in the inflation outlook, but it does matter, and the government will be under even greater than usual scrutiny on budget night. It's hard to see a silver lining ahead for the economy, given the frank assessment from the RBA governor, as well as the more detailed outlook in the May statement. Perhaps the newest arm of monetary policy is shocking us all into submission. And that was RBA Governor's Frank Message on the Economy is the Biggest Shock by Nikki Hutley. It appeared in The Guardian Online Australia on Wednesday, the 6th of May. The next article appeared in The Guardian Online UK on Tuesday, the 5th of May. Why Friedrich Merz Decided to Risk Donald Trump's Wrath by Jörg Lau. Trump's retribution is painful for Germany and NATO, but Merz is not backing down. He knows the status quo is untenable. What began as a spat between Friedrich Merz and Donald Trump over the Iran war is rapidly turning into a historic rupture between Germany and the US. Its significance is hard to overstate. In Germany, the transatlantic falling outs adds to the domestic woes of a coalition government in crisis, overshadowing the first anniversary of Merz's becoming chancellor tomorrow. More importantly, it proves the futility of Merz's attempt to be Europe's Trump whisperer and puts NATO's credibility into question. But the dispute also boosts the ambition that Germany's conservative leader set out on the night of his party's election victory, to make Europe more independent from the US security umbrella. This rupture started with the Chancellor's remarks last week about the stalling talks between the US and Iran. The Iranians, Merz observed to an audience of secondary school children, are obviously very skilled at negotiating, or rather, very skillful at not negotiating, letting the Americans travel to Islamabad and then leave again without any result. An entire nation, he concluded, is being humiliated by the Iranian leadership. It was an unexpected moment of truth-telling, one that may turn out to be rather costly. Merz has replaced Pope Leo as the favourite target of Trump's late-night social media invective. "The Chancellor," Trump posted, "doesn't know what he's talking about, is totally ineffective, is presiding over a broken country, and presumably thinks it's okay for Iran to have a nuclear weapon." To state the obvious, Merz does not think that would be okay. In the Oval Office with Trump in March, Merz had explicitly agreed with Trump's war aim of getting rid of the Iranian regime. He declared it was not the time to lecture our partners and allies on international law. Germany did not close its airspace, nor even consider restricting the use of US bases on its territory. "Stay on the sidelines, offer post-conflict assistance, but do not poke the bear." That had been the German policy. So why did Merz suddenly decide to go straight for the jugular of Trump's narcissistic self-image, his supposed deal-making prowess? Was it just one of the impulsive comments the Chancellor is notorious for? There may be more to it. Merz is not backing down. In a long interview on primetime TV on Sunday, the Chancellor tried a more conciliatory tone, but he did not walk back from his remarks, despite being pressed several times. This is all the more remarkable because severe punishments are incoming. 5,000 US troops are to be withdrawn from German bases, maybe even many more, a furious Trump hinted at the weekend. No Tomahawks and other mid-range missile systems will be stationed in Germany, despite a standing agreement dating back to 2024. That deal was supposed to close a dangerous deterrence gap with Russia, which has stationed nuclear-capable missiles in Kaliningrad, threatening European capitals. European countries are working on their own capabilities to counter Russia, but they will come online in 6 to 8 years at the earliest. Taken together with the troop withdrawals, the cancellation of the missile battalion significantly weakens NATO's position. Deterrence, after all, is a mind game. It depends on credibility and political will. Nobody in Germany's strategic community thinks it is a coincidence that Trump's announcements came after he had had another productive 90-minute phone call with Vladimir Putin. On top of all that, European car makers are being saddled with a 25% import tariff, effective immediately, according to Trump, which obviously will harm German industry most. Merz's comments, while certainly a departure from diplomatic protocol, hardly warranted such retribution. After all, it was Merz who set in motion a big rearmament drive for the Bundeswehr, dispensing with Germany's constitutional debt break to finance it. This was exactly the burden shifting in conventional defence the US had long called for. In Europe, Germany has taken over most of the financing of Ukraine's military support. It was Merz who pushed for the 5% of GDP spending pledge at the NATO summit last year, so Trump could claim he got the Europeans to pay more for collective defence. And it was the German Chancellor who put pressure on the European Commission President, Ursula von der Leyen, to accept Trump's unfair trade deal, notwithstanding the disadvantage it imposed on German exporters. Even when Trump threatened to invade Greenland, Merz argued for a calm European reaction. The folly of the war against Iran has turned out to be the last straw, however. Soft peddling is no longer possible. This war is undermining European security. Air defence systems urgently needed by Ukraine and on NATO's eastern flank are diverted to the Middle East, while Kyiv has to beg for every single Patriot interceptor. More than 1,000 have been used against Iranian attacks. The consequences of the US-Israel excursion also threaten to sink the German economy, and with it Merz's urgent domestic reform agenda. The already meagre growth forecast for 2026 has been slashed by half because of the war. This adds stress to the already fraying coalition of conservatives and social democrats. But it might also help them find new purpose. For a year now, Merz has tried to manage Trump through concessions and appeasement. The failure of this policy is the real reason Merz snapped in front of the students. One thing has become even clearer from Trump's angry retribution. Dependence on a US administration that punishes its allies while accommodating Europe's enemies is untenable. More than a year ago, on the night of his party's victory in Germany's general election, Merz said he wanted to create unity in Europe as quickly as possible, so that step by step we can achieve independence from the US. Those words ring even truer today. Jörg Lau is an international correspondent for the German weekly Die Zeit. And that was Why Friedrich Merz Decided to Risk Donald Trump's Wrath, from the Guardian Online UK of Tuesday the 5th of May. On Vision Australia Radio, you're listening to Comment is Free. We continue our readings. Big Tech wants to punish Australia over Albanese's media bargaining code, and Trump might be inclined to listen. By Bruce Wolpe. This article appeared in The Guardian Online Australia on Tuesday the 5th of May. The president's contempt for the media is explosive and his disappointment with Australia apparent. For Meta, Google and Oracle, it's a powerful combination. The fallout of the Albanese government's proposed news bargaining incentive feels predictable. The tech oligarchs will likely urge Donald Trump to punish Australia for the government's efforts to protect publishers from the financial harm caused by the big tech platforms' use of news content from established media companies. It is the same playbook used by the big US pharmaceutical companies to fight back against Australia's pharmaceutical benefits scheme and similar programs in other countries. Australia has so far dodged much of Trump's tariffs on medicines, but Trump's desire to punish US trade partners is unwavering. Trump's contempt for mainstream media companies in the United States is explosive. In his 2016 presidential campaign, he labelled the major media companies the enemy of the people, a line right out of Soviet dictator Joseph Stalin. Trump has called any reporting that varies from the lines coming out of his and his press secretary's mouth as fake news. That term has now become, for some politicians worldwide, the go-to denial of authoritative media reporting. We could see Trump's anger at the media even after the attempt on his life and that of others in his extraordinary interview with CBS's 60 Minutes the day after the White House correspondents' dinner. After discussing what Trump saw and felt, Nora O'Donnell of CBS quoted from the alleged shooter's manifesto on why he hated officials who were allegedly involved with Jeffrey Epstein. Trump erupted at O'Donnell. "I was waiting for you to read that because I knew you would, because you're horrible people," Trump said. "Yeah, he did write that. I'm not a rapist. I read the manifesto. You know, he's a sick person. You shouldn't be reading that on 60 Minutes. You're a disgrace. But go ahead. Let's finish the interview." Trump's anger at mainstream media is palpable. He does not hesitate to attack and intimidate overseas media. Trump has sued the BBC for defamation and is seeking $10 billion in damages for its documentary on the January the 6th insurrection at the Capitol. Earlier this year, the ABC's John Lyons asked Trump in a media scrum on the South Lawn of the White House about Trump family business deals and finances. "Where are you from?" Trump asked. Lyons said, "The ABC." "Oh, the Australian. You're hurting Australia," Trump said. "In my opinion, you're hurting Australia very much right now, and they want to get along with me." Trump's disdain for media is good news for the tech bros as they prepare to kill off the media tax proposals and the payments that are to be made to mainstream Australian media companies. In discussing why this initiative is so important, Albanese said, "Journalists are the lifeblood of Australia's media sector, playing a vital role in keeping communities informed about the news that matters to them." Local news matters to local communities, and these stories can't be told without Australian journalists. My government will always back Australian journalists and Australian news, which is exactly what Trump does not do with US media companies. In the course of the Iran war, Trump has spoken out at least twice in his disappointment that Australia has not strapped up to support and join with the US in the embargo on Iran that the US has imposed in the Persian Gulf. At a cabinet meeting in March, Trump said, with respect to the closure of the Strait of Hormuz, "Australia was not great. I was a little surprised by Australia." Trump doubled down in April. "I'm not happy with Australia because they were not there when we asked them to be there. They were not there having to do with Hormuz, the Hormuz Strait." This means the door to the Oval Office is wide open for the tech oligarchs to lobby the president on this issue. It will not be a heavy lift. The three companies most directly affected by the proposed new media tax are Meta, Google, and TikTok. They are deeply invested in the Trump presidency. Meta has committed to invest $600 billion in the US technology and AI for overall infrastructure and workforce expansion. Google has committed $68 billion to data centers and AI infrastructure. In the United States, TikTok was restructured and its algorithm is controlled by Oracle, headed by Larry Ellison, who together with his son has acquired Paramount and CBS. TikTok's CEO met with Trump as the deal for its future was finalised. At the White House

0: dinner for the state visit of King Charles, guests include Ruth Porat of Alphabet and Google, Dina Powell McCormick, President and Vice Chair of Meta, and David Ellison, heir to the Oracle fortune. The tech company's lobbying in Washington is exceptionally effective. They will be all over the Senate Committee on Foreign Relations when it holds hearings to confirm David Bart as the new US ambassador to Australia. We can almost hear it now. Mr. Bart, where do you stand on the new media tax proposed by the Australian government? Bruce Wolpe is a non-resident senior fellow at the United States Studies Centre. He is author of two books on Trump and Australia. And that was Big Tech Wants to Punish Australia Over Albanese's Media Bargaining Code and Trump Might Be Inclined to Listen, from The Guardian Online Australia of Tuesday the 5th of May. The final article comes from The Guardian Online UK of Wednesday the 6th of May. The Hill I Will Die On. Heavy, awkward and incredibly expensive. We don't need hardback books. It's an annoying choice. Either lug around a heavy tome or try to remember when the paperback version is coming out. Recently, readers have been all aflutter over the publication of Patrick Radden Keefe's richly reported new book, London Falling. Reviews of the celebrated writer's exploration of the death of an English teenager embroiled in the murky worlds of crime and the ultra-rich have been rapturous. The podcast interviews are plentiful and images of the fresh hardback copy are popping up all over my Instagram. And about all of this, I think, looks great, but I'll wait for the paperback. I'm a fairly typical reader and get through a decent number of books every year. I mainly read fiction and try to keep up with what's going on in contemporary literature. But time and money aren't plentiful. I'm a slow reader and a freelance journalist. Allied to this is another major factor. I hate hardback books and think we should ditch them altogether. The simple fact is that hardbacks are too expensive, and when you know that a cheaper version of the book will arrive in a vaguely defined 9 to 13 month period, it's easy to just postpone purchasing it. Yet this seems like an unnecessary pause for everyone involved. Given how difficult it is for any piece of culture, let alone books, to get more than fleeting attention, it seems baffling that publishers first offer up the least accessible version, especially in an era when the cost of producing new books increases and sales struggle. Plus, by the time the lesser heralded paperback edition arrives, there's a good chance I'll have just forgotten about it. My bigger problem, though, is that hardbacks are too cumbersome. They're hard to travel with, be it on a commute, on holiday, or anywhere else. They're bulky in a bag, and they certainly won't slip easily into a jacket pocket. They're also awkward to read, especially anything more than 300 or so pages. Taking on a hefty hardback while standing on the tube holding onto a railing with one hand is an obvious irritant. Some years back, I impulse bought the newly released hardback edition of Thomas Pynchon's novel Against the Day. That sucker is 1,085 pages long. It felt as if I was lugging a small child around for weeks. I'm shallow, so I won't pretend I don't care how books actually look. The consensus is that hardbacks are fancier, but I disagree. Generally, hardbacks just look overgrown and they sit uncomfortably on bookshelves. If a dust jacket gets loose, it becomes another impediment. I spoke to, harangued, some people working in publishing who offered reasons why the industry persists with hardbacks. There is still prestige attached, and writers, booksellers, and readers like them. More practically, books take a long time to permeate through the culture, so publishers figure they can get a taste of hardback sales and then hoover up whatever else is possible later. Given that most new books don't make it past four-figure sales, they hope they can make almost as much through the small but committed hardback buyers, as will follow in the paperback round. To which I can only say, fair enough. Perhaps this is an opinion that cannot withstand two follow-up questions, to use the inverse of an old Onion headline, but it's my hill and I'm ready to die. Larry Ryan is a freelance writer and editor. And that was The Hill I Will Die On. Heavy, awkward and incredibly expensive. We don't need hardback books. From The Guardian Online UK of Wednesday the 6th of May. That brings us to the end of Comment is Free. I'm your host, Natasha Norton. Comment is Free will return at the same time next week, right here on Vision Australia Radio, VA Radio Digital, and online at varadio.org.
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5: Hello everyone. It's great to be here with you, and for the next half hour, we talk matters of blindness and low vision. Welcome to this special Mother's Day edition of Talking Vision. This week, we take a look back on some of my favourite conversations with mums who are blind or have low vision on the show, including Wanda Edgerton and Anna Dahl, who took part in the Mother's Day panel, as well as my conversation with Dina Morgan. Coming up later on in the show, after my conversation with Wanda and Anna. I hope you'll enjoy this special Mother's Day edition of Talking Vision. Today on the show, to celebrate Mother's Day, we have what's become a tradition on Talking Vision. It's our special Mother's Day panel. And joining us on the panel today, we have two mums who are blind or have low vision, Wanda Edgerton and Anna Dahl. Welcome to you both. Thanks very much for being on the show today.
6: Thanks, Sam.
7: Thanks for having us.
5: Tell us a bit about yourselves. You could talk about your vision or your kids or anything. Wanda, did you want to go first?
6: Sure. I'm totally blind, so I don't have any sight, and I had a little bit of sight as a child, but from the age of 25, I haven't had any sight. Also, in my case, my husband, Alan, has no sight either. So when we came into this role of parenting, it was like two blind people having a child. How are you going to manage? My answer to everyone was, well, I'll soon find out because it's our choice. So that was a big thing, and it was a great achievement and something that I'm proud of that I managed and loved.
5: Okay, and Anna, how about you?
7: So I have low vision. I don't see out of one of my eyes, and I have about 15% in the other, which I think makes me quite well-sighted in our community. Mm-hmm. I have four kids. My husband does see, which has been great after I nagged him into getting a license. But, yeah, that's about all I really have to say on that.
5: And also, Wanda, I know you touched on this perhaps a little bit. Did you have any concerns that popped up when you found out you're going to be a mum relating to being blind or having low vision?
6: No, not really, because it's something we wanted. So therefore, I knew that I would be positive and I was prepared for the challenges. And I think the great thing was, it's great to be able to say, well, I can do it and prove it. And I knew that, we knew that our child or children wouldn't have low vision or be blind because our eye conditions weren't hereditary. But if they had have been, I would have been like, oh, well, we manage, so we can bring up a blind or vision impaired child as well.
5: Mm, absolutely. And Anna, how about you?
7: I was really just same as Wanda. I just wanted kids. So, you know, I tended not to think about the things that might be a problem until somewhat later. And even still, I was still having kids when the problem started. But, yeah, so it didn't stop me. But, yeah, no, I was just really excited about having kids. I think

0: honed in on to balance out the visual component, Wanda?
1: I think probably having both of us being blind, in a way it was a little bit easier because a child got used to, well, we both were the same. You know, one of us couldn't do something more than the other, which Anna would have had, whereas having two blind parents, we both did things the same with Glenn as he was growing up. So I think it was perhaps a bit easier to teach him things in colours and what to do and what not to do and all those sort of things because we were both the same. The harder bit was when he mixed with other kids that had sighted parents, and that was probably harder for him to understand that we both are different to his friends that have sighted parents. They drove, you know, they could get around easier, things like that.
0: And Anna, I know you said you were talking about a little while ago what your superpower was. So what are some of the ways you'd say you've adapted?
2: Well, look, in the early days, as I said, there wasn't a whole lot to worry about. I did a few things that a lot of other parents didn't do, and I even received some criticism for them. I carried my children on me a lot when they were babies. That was fine. But I also had a really big playpen off the ground that I could put my kid in if I needed to do something and I couldn't supervise him the same way other parents might be able to supervise their children. And my first child, I walked on a leash, which apparently is a terrible, terrible thing, but it was good for both of us. So those are ways I adapted. And then, you know, just being able to hear my kids, even when they didn't think I could hear them, I could hear them.
1: Mm, mm. You've got to do what's good for you.
2: You've got to keep your kids safe. And, you know, I was very well able to advocate for myself. So that wasn't a problem. I educated other people on why I did the things I did. But, yeah, look, you know, it's about adapting to your own needs and keeping in mind the needs of the child. And the way other people do things is good for them. But, you know, I have to make sure that my kids are safe and that I'm safe. So we adapted.
0: Yeah, and that's the most important thing, absolutely. And so, Wanda, on that sort of topic, what have you found the most challenging aspect that you feel would be unique to a mum who is blind or has low vision? How much of an impact would you say your vision had on things?
1: When people ask me now about having children and how did you manage and all that, you know, I just say it was something you want, and if it's something you want, you'll achieve it. But a little bit like Anna, we did have a playpen as well in the family room area so that I could hear the whole time what was going on in that playpen. But that was just a little one on the floor so that Glenn couldn't escape. But otherwise, I knew the house was safe. I knew everything was in the right place. And I knew that there was no dangers there. And I think that's something that's really important as well, that the kids, I did have a pot plant one day inside and realised, uh-oh, what's this on the floor? Well, he decided to pull all the soil out of the pot plant. So that was the end of having pot plants. So there's things that we do do. When he was growing up, we had all of his, a lot of his books in Braille, so we could read stories. And that's the same now with my granddaughter. We've actually brailled books so that she can actually, we can actually read books to her like we did to Glenn. But no real challenges. I suppose the hard thing is when you're trying to walk and you're walking a pram and you've got a baby, that's quite difficult because you've got to turn around and pull the pram behind you. There's little things like that that do create problems, but we usually can overcome them.
0: And Anna, what about you? What would you say would be the challenges and what sort of impact the low vision would have had on you?
2: So earlier I said that, and I've now brought this up twice, earlier I said that there weren't too many problems when they were very little. When they got older, and I think also because I had a few of them, I have issues sometimes with looking into the future and projecting, but being able to keep track of them was a little bit difficult. And, you know, because children are children, if they want to play on the playground with their friends, it can be difficult to keep track of them when you even have low vision rather than having no vision. So I would do things like I had a color for each of my children. So my oldest wore red and pretty much all red. This is when we went out. The next one down wore pink and then green. Yes, one of my boys wore a lot of pink. So, you know, that was difficult. The other thing was not being able to drive. So I was a part of a big parents group. They were all sighted and I didn't drive and my husband worked away. So he couldn't, I mean, he didn't even get a license till the young.

0: youngest was about five. So he didn't drive. So I had to try and get around with four children on public transport. And in the parents group that I was in, because I seemed so capable and I quote unquote passed for normal, they would say, let's go to this place, which was 2 hours on public transport for me. And they just didn't take that into consideration. And because I had so many children, I couldn't just catch a ride with somebody. So that was fairly challenging. But, problems of my own causing. So not really maybe a blind thing so much.
1: Oh, but that passing for normal thing, that's a big relate for me. Obviously, not as a parent, but just as somebody with low vision, you're in that in-between spot where you're just not blind enough to,
2: Yeah, to be blind, yes.
1: and then you're not sort of fully sighted, but people just think, oh, you're doing a fantastic job. That's totally normal, But,
2: It is difficult, yes. And I know with playgroup too, luckily I got to know people and they would watch where Glenn was and the playgroup they couldn't get out. But it is hard when you don't know where the children are playing and what they're doing. And I'd say to the mothers, please, if he's doing anything wrong or, hitting someone or doing anything, please let me know because there's no way I would know.
0: You don't want to come across as a parent who just doesn't care. So, yeah, I understand that.
1: Now we've talked about challenges, but on the other side of things, Wanda, what would you say was the most rewarding aspect for you as a mum?
2: Probably like all mums, having a child is the most rewarding. And going through the baby stage, the child stage, and now the adult stage, it's something that I loved and enjoyed. And I think people sort of look at you as, wow, look, Wanda's blind and she's got this baby at the time. And then he went to school, and then I became very involved in the school and was president of the parents group for 5 years. And you're sort of looked at as not so much as Glenn's mum, the blind lady, but Glenn's mum who is on the committee and president of the parents group and running these things and doing things for the community.
1: And Anna, what would you say was the most rewarding for you?
0: Well, I agree with Wanda. Having the kids was the most rewarding thing. It was something that I'd always wanted. I liked the idea of a big family. I mean, we were laughing a bit before, there are things that you don't have to worry about. I can't see their messy rooms nowadays because they're older and I'm not really allowed in there. But yeah, look, there were lots of things that were rewarding. I ended up having quite a close relationship with my children because I had to, keep them close by, and I had to be very much involved with them, speaking with them about things both to do with my vision and not to do with my vision. But I had to have them in a close relationship as children, which made them very independent as teenagers and now young adults. So I think that worked well.
1: Right.
2: I think probably one benefit for me was, I would walk Glenn to school and whatever, wherever we were going, and his eyes were such a benefit to me, as in, he would hold my hand, I'd have my cane, but even crossing roads and things, of course, I wouldn't go, and unless it wasn't safe. But it was great having him to say, yes, mum, there's no cars coming or whatever, and his eyes became, a real benefit in some areas as well.
0: We end up with children who are so much more aware of what's going on around them and the challenges other people have. So, it's a benefit to both us and
2: Someone
0: them.
2: Yeah, someone said to Glenn, what is it like having a mum and dad who are blind? And he said, well, I don't know. I don't know having a mum and dad that can see.
1: Good point. Right. Well, thank you both for agreeing to have a chat today. It was a pleasure to hear your experiences as mums there. That was Wanda Edgerton and Anna Dahl joining me today on the Mother's Day panel for the special Mother's Day edition of Talking Vision. Thank you very much to you both for joining, and have a great week, and have a happy Mother's Day.
2: I hope we will.
0: Yes. And have a happy Mother's Day to everyone who's listening and has kids or grandkids. It's been lovely.
2: And have a good day for Mother's Day. Yes, whatever you may do.
1: 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I hope you enjoyed that conversation there with Wanda and Anna. 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That's varadio, all one word, .org. And coming up now, my conversation with Dina Morgan. I'm here today with mum of two, Dina. Dina, thank you so much for your time today and happy Mother's Day.
3: Thank you, Sam, for having me. Pleasure.
1: Tell us about your vision and life as a blind mum.
3: Sure. Well, I have congenital glaucoma, so I was born with this condition. I did have sight through my childhood, and then in my early 20s, my vision really progressively got worse. And now in my mid-30s, I'm totally blind. So I've been using a cane for the last 15 years. And so I've only known being a mum as being blind. And I've had to negotiate that with different challenges, and it's ups and it's downs. But yeah, I wouldn't have it any other way.
1: And you're in quite a unique situation, Dina, as I understand it. You and your partner are both blind. So what's that been like for you both to be, you know, navigating that together?
3: Yeah, so my husband Thomas is also blind. I always knew I wanted to be a mum, so that was never a question of deciding whether I would have children or not due to my blindness. I knew of other parents who were blind, so I knew it was possible, and I definitely knew it wouldn't be easy, and Thomas was the same. But we really jumped straight into it just after we were married. And yeah, I've utilized a lot of resources. Like, I've been part of the Vision Australia Tallylink parent group, which was very beneficial when my daughter was 6 months. I had joined that group, found it really helpful. I also got an OT assessment done before my first daughter was born, just to talk about the house and practical challenges. And yeah, so but every phase of, you know, my children growing, it's a new phase and it exhibits with new challenges. But yeah, Thomas and I have got good open communication and we're very good at self-advocating. Yeah.
1: When you're saying, you know, you were absolutely both jumping at the opportunity to become parents and there was, you know, never a question about that, were there any worries or any concerns at all at any point about a couple of little things that were playing on your mind?
3: I think for me it was on a practical level, like, yeah. How would I change her nappy if I can't see? How am I going to change it? Or how am I going to know when she's sick? How am I going to go out and get her from A to B? I'm very pragmatic, so I think about things in terms of processes and how am I actually going to do this task? What steps do I take? So, for example, with the changing a nappy, it turned out not to be a big deal at all. Like, with that, for example, I do it like I'm painting something. So I start from the left and then go to the right. And I know that she's all clean and a lot of it's very sensory. So, you know, touching, getting your hands dirty when you don't necessarily want to. But you kind of work things out as you go. And that's what I found, just taking each little task at a time. And a thing that I found really overwhelming was getting so much advice from different midwives, friends, other family members. And sometimes getting too much advice can be very overwhelming. So, you know, I took bits and pieces, and now with my second, I was a lot more confident. For example, when feeding her with my second one, if she doesn't eat all her food, that's okay. I let her take control of her feeding a lot of the time, so I'm not having to feed her where I can't see. Again, a lot of it's touching and just navigating each situation as it arises.
1: You talked there about getting all that advice and sometimes a bit too much advice. How's that been like to navigate a few perspectives from other people who perhaps don't understand what it's like to be a blind mum, or they perhaps have a few preconceptions about people from the blind and low vision community and what they can and can't do?
3: Yeah. A lot of it was, you know, like, for example, I'll get a lot of people saying, wow, how do you do it? How do you manage? And I mean, you do manage, because when it's your own situation, you make it work for you. And sometimes I found that getting advice, it wasn't the right advice for me, because the person giving me the advice wasn't familiar with the nuances of being blind. You know, or they'd say things like, oh, well, your mum can help you. And that to me really wasn't helpful, because I don't rely on, for example, my mum. I don't rely on her for those informal supports. I mean, she does what she can, but she doesn't do any more than any other grandmother would. And I just had to filter out a lot of advice and take what worked for me. And that's what I still do now. I have to say the NDIS for our family has been really great and beneficial. We've made it work for our family unit. So even though I don't have informal support, I do have a lot of support that we've gained through the NDIS, which we're constantly working through, and it's evolving our support circle. But yeah, that's been really helpful for our family as well.
1: And what have been some of the major day-to-day challenges? Perhaps this varies between the two daughters that you have now. Have there been any differences there and sort of different things that you've had to tackle?
3: Yeah, I guess like any other family, you've got to balance your routines. So, you know, Indy gets to school on time, Heidi gets to creche, and Tom and I'm going back to work shortly, and he works as well. So, for example, Thomas does a combination of working from home and working in the office. So the days that he works from home, he'll be more hands-on in the morning routine. I have support workers that come and assist in the morning with the morning routine, getting the girls off to school and off to creche. And then I might do grocery shopping with that support worker, get some errands done. So it's a full schedule, and it takes a lot of organization and having that good open communication with Thomas as well. And like I said, we make it work for us.
1: What have been some of the most enjoyable parts? Because it is quite chaotic and, you know, it's all go, go, go for a lot of the time. But have you had a moment to just sit back and think about some really enjoyable times?
3: Yeah, well, my eldest daughter now, she's old enough where, and she has been very aware of both Thomas and I not being able to see. She's been aware really since she was very little. So her and I, we've always gone out, like now and then just her and I will go out to a cafe, grab some lunch, and then we might go to the park. She loves op shopping. And just having that time with her, it's so special. She's really sassy and she doesn't take on more responsibility because I can't see. And if she does, it's because she wants to. For example, she says that she's a great guide. She's my guide, and she likes that title. She always says, I'm mum's guide, and she loves guiding me around and moving the cane. And so, yeah, it's a nice age. Even with my youngest daughter, we love bath time. Like, that's our little time. She, you know, is learning to stand in the bath and turn and do a lot of sillies in the bath. But it's a really nice time and a great bond for us too.
1: What was it like having that conversation, if you did have that conversation to begin with Indy? Was there something where you sort of sat down one day and said, oh, you know, Indy, mum's blind, or, you know, mum and dad, we can't see, but, you know, this is what that means? And, you know, did that sort of explicitly happen, or was that implied, or they just picked up on that?
3: Yeah. Look, Sam, there wasn't actually one moment where we sat down and explained it as such. It really happened quite organically. I mean, it was just such a slow progression that her understanding evolved. Like, even when she was a little baby, she would point to things, for example, and we couldn't see what she was pointing at. And then she sort of learned to bring things to us. So, yeah, and just put things in our hands. And I guess she just learned. It was just her normal that both her parents couldn't see. And I guess she just took the cues that we're not going to respond to you if you're pointing. So, yeah, she kind of just weaved her way into knowing that mum and dad can't see.
1: Have there been any other kind of life hacks or things that have been picked up on that either the kids have put together or perhaps life hacks you and Thomas have come up with over the time to make life just that little bit easier for yourselves?
3: I guess one thing is being very organized with all our clothing. I mean, we have so much clothing, and Indy now is really proud of the fact that she looks after her room. She puts her clothes away in the correct spot. She makes her bed. And I think she's learned that from me, because being a mum who's blind, there's stuff everywhere, toys are everywhere. So it's important that things have their place. Otherwise, it can get quite out of hand. And I don't want to spend all my time looking for things. So putting things where they belong is really essential. And I think even Heidi, who's only 16 months, I think they've both picked up on that and will take it on into their own lives.
1: So what sort of advice would you have for new mums who are blind or have low vision and they might have a few worries or thinking about how they're going to manage? What would you say to them?
3: I think it's important to find a network of people around you, whether it's informal supports or formal supports, because it can be quite isolating, especially if, you know, you don't have that freedom to take out your car and go for a drive or even just go for a walk. Like, it's difficult for me to just take out my daughter, my 16-month-old, for a walk by myself. But having someone I can call and say, hey, can we go for a walk or grab a coffee? Try and align yourself with good people that will be there for you. 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I found they were very helpful at the beginning, and that's all done within the comfort of your own home. Speak to the maternal health nurse, and if you need a referral to a counsellor or a psychologist, definitely take it up. It's not a bad thing to ask for help, and there are so many services out there that can help. It's just knowing where to find them.
1: I've been speaking today with Dina, mum of two daughters, who caught up with me today to chat all about her life as a mum. And that's all the time we have for today. 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
4: 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I'm Nini Davies. Today's program includes items on Senator Jacinta Nampijimpa Price emotional plea, what NT pharmacists can now treat, and Catherine's car theft spike. Starting with our front page article with the full coverage on page 7, titled Safety Overhaul, Senator's emotional plea, silence is killing our babies. Listeners are warned that this article is about a deceased person, contains references to a deceased person. As Senator Jacinta Nampijimpa Price delivered an impassioned speech in Parliament imploring Australians to wake up to the plight of Aboriginal children in the Northern Territory, the NT government was preparing to deliver major reforms to child safety legislation. Amendments to the Care and Protection of Children Act will explicitly place the safety and best interests of the child at the heart of any child protection decisions. Now for the full coverage on page 7. Silence is killing our babies. Emotional plea from Jacinta by Matt Cunningham. Senator Jacinta Nampijimpa Price has delivered an impassioned speech in Parliament imploring Australians to wake up to the plight of Aboriginal children in the Northern Territory. Senator Price used the name of her niece, Sharon Granitz, who is now being referred to as Kumanjayi Little Baby, saying she wanted it read into the official records so she would not just become another statistic. The 5-year-old girl is suspected to have been murdered after being abducted from the old-timers' town camp in Alice Springs on April 25. There's no escaping the reality of what happened, Senator Price told the Parliament. My niece's life was taken senselessly, selfishly, and horrifically, and the hardest truth of all is that for many in my hometown, none of this came as a surprise. But the truth is that people do not want to speak this out loud for too long in this country. There has been silence around what is happening in too many town camps and remote communities, a silence driven by fear, a fear of causing offence, a fear of being labelled racist, a fear of speaking honestly about dysfunction, violence, alcohol abuse, neglect, and conditions vulnerable children are growing up in. That silence is killing our babies. Senator Price said her hope was that Aboriginal children could be treated like any other Australian children. My niece was a little Australian girl, she said. Yet there is an ideology in this country that has deliberately encouraged people to treat children like her differently because of her racial heritage. It's that same ideology that has created a hands-off culture within parts of a child protection system, an ideology that too often places cultural sensitivities and political correctness ahead of the safety of children. Senator Price said the same ideology reveres organizations and bureaucracies while vulnerable women and children continue to suffer behind closed doors. It's the same ideology that teaches people to stay silent in the face of wrongdoing because speaking honestly might offend somebody, she said. Well, I'm no longer interested in protecting adults who feel uncomfortable about truths while children are being buried. I don't want to bury another child from my own family. Senator Price said multiple notifications were made to authorities in the weeks before the death, but no action was taken to protect her. She said she was tired of hearing about symbolism while children continue to live in appalling conditions. And that article was titled, Silence is Killing Our Babies, Emotional Plea from Jacinta by Matt Cunningham. If this or any of the articles from today's program causes you or anyone you know distress, call 1800-RESPECT, that's 1800-737-732, or Lifeline on 131114. This next article is also by Matt Cunningham, titled Placing At-Risk Children. Listeners are warned that this article is about a deceased person, contains references to a deceased person. The Northern Territory government will amend the Aboriginal Child Placement Principle and introduce a new universal principle centred on safety as it undertakes a major reform of the child protection system. Sky News and NT News can reveal the government's amendment to the Care and Protection of Children Act will explicitly place the safety and best interests of the child at the heart of any child protection decisions. It's understood the government will create a new hierarchy of considerations for any decisions involving the removal of a child deemed at risk, regardless of their race, religion, or ethnicity. The paramount considerations will be the child's safety, followed by the need to protect the child from harm and exploitation, the need for a stable and nurturing relationship with a desire for permanency. The existing Act includes a clause specifically for Aboriginal children. Child Protection Minister Robin Cahill has previously raised concern that this clause makes no mention of the child's safety. The clause focuses on the child's right to be brought up within the child's own family and community and on the child's own country. It also requires a removed Aboriginal child to be placed following a specific order in line with the Aboriginal Child Placement Principle. That principle states the child must at first be placed with a member of the child's family, then with an Aboriginal person in the child's community, then with any other Aboriginal person. As a last resort, the child can be placed with a person who is not Aboriginal but is sensitive to the child's needs and capable of supporting the child to develop and maintain a connection with the child's family, community, culture, traditions, language, and country. The government is expected to amend the details of this requirement and include a universal principle where cultural and family placement are still relevant but are subordinate to the child's safety. In doing so, it will argue it is complying with the United Nations Convention of the Rights of the Child. Article 2 of the Convention states, parties shall respect and ensure the rights set forth in the present convention to each child within their jurisdiction without discrimination of any kind, irrespective of the child's or his or her parents or legal guardians' race, colour, sex, language, religion, political or other opinion, national, ethnic or social origin, property, disability, birth or other status. The NT government's proposed changes come as the federal government held condolence motions for Kumanjayi Little Baby, the 5-year-old girl who was abducted from the old-timers' town camp in Alice Springs last month. Her body was found 5 days later in the Todd Riverbed. Jefferson Lewis, 47, has been charged with her murder and two other offences. And that article was titled, Placing at-risk children by Matt Cunningham. This next article is titled Arnhem Land Man Jailed by Harry Brill. The following story contains material that may be harmful or traumatizing to some people. Listener discretion is advised. A remote family is considering sending their child away to Melbourne after discovering a trusted community man preyed upon her. The family's dilemma came to light last month at the sentencing of a 36-year-old man whom this publication has chosen not to name to protect the victims. The man in question pleaded guilty to a string of child abuse material offences and child sex offending at the NT Supreme Court. NT Police exposed his disturbing offences after receiving a tip in 2023 that an online user based in Arnhem Land was seeking out child abuse material. Their investigation led them to the 36-year-old. Between late 2023 and early 2024, police seized three of his mobile devices, all containing extensive child abuse material. Among the material was a recorded live stream of an 8-year-old girl being raped. Also buried within those files was footage and imagery of the man himself sexually exploiting young girls. Last month, he pleaded guilty to an act of gross indecency against a child, indecent dealing with a child, recording indecent imagery and using a child for the production of child abuse material. He also pleaded guilty to three counts of using a carriage service to access child abuse material and using a carriage service to engage in sexual activity with a child. One parent penned a victim impact statement saying she felt deceived, having believed the offender was a good man who could be trusted. "She feels like a bad mother after what happened," Justice Judith Kelly said. "She had no idea what was happening and she still suffers sleepless nights over it." The grandmother of another victim said the incident had left her young loved ones scared. "She's thinking of sending her to school in Melbourne, so she is far away from the trouble," Justice Kelly noted. The court heard the man had no prior conviction for sexual offending. His criminal history consisted of violence offences and DVO breaches. "You have had difficulties, I am told, with substance abuse in the past," Justice Kelly said. "You have been off the drugs since going into custody, and you say you intend to stay that way, which would be a good thing." Justice Kelly found his prospects of rehabilitation guarded. "In the psychiatric report, you frankly admit to the psychiatrist of having pedophilic tendencies, that you are sexually attracted to children," she said. He was handed a total sentence of 15 years imprisonment, backdated to February 2, 2024. He will be eligible for parole in 2023. And that article was Arnhem Land Man Jailed by Harry Brill. If this or any of the articles from today's program causes you or anyone you know distress, call 1800 RESPECT. That's 1800-737-732 or Lifeline on 131114. This next article is titled, Two Women Flee Alleged Fake Driver in Darwin. A man accused of masquerading as a rideshare driver led two young women on a terrifying drive through suburban Darwin streets earlier this month. A statement released by NT Police on Tuesday said they had received a report of an indecent assault that had occurred on May 2. Police alleged that the two women aged in their 20s entered a vehicle they thought was their rideshare on Mitchell Street, before the driver drove them in the direction of Karama instead of their desired destination. The 26-year-old male driver then allegedly indecently touched one of the women while allegedly making sexual comments. Both women were able to flee the vehicle, with the driver then allegedly contacting the woman later via social media. Following the report, police charged the man with one count of indecent touching, two counts of deprive a person of liberty, and one count of using a carriage service to harass. The man was bailed to appear in Darwin local court on May 14, and that article was Two Women Flee Alleged Fake Driver in Darwin. This article is titled What NT Pharmacists Can Now Treat by Lottie Hood. Territorians can now visit pharmacies for diagnosis and treatment of 21 common health conditions as pharmacy services are further expanded. From October last year, pharmacists who had undergone additional training in the NT were able to diagnose and treat uncomplicated urinary tract infections, UTIs. This month, pharmacists can do the same for another 20 common ailments. The further 20 conditions that can be treated at participating pharmacies include asthma, ear infections, acne, travel health, obesity management, mild and acute musculoskeletal pain, hay fever, and acute minor wound management. The move is part of a push from NT government to deliver on an election promise to help alleviate pressure on primary health services and ensure care is more accessible to patients. Chief Minister Leah Finocchiaro said the delivery of this key election commitment would help make some levels of healthcare faster and easier to access and hopefully make it more affordable. Healthcare shouldn't be difficult, expensive, or time-consuming, Mrs. Finocchiaro said. We're delivering faster, more convenient access to care so Territorians spend less time waiting and more time getting on with life. Territory community pharmacies will roll out the new services progressively with a few of the 43 pharmacies ready to begin the initiative and more to follow in the next few months. It is hoped the pharmacy model rollout will also help reduce pressure on the Northern Territory's overburdened hospital system. Health Minister Steve Edgerton said the initiative allowed highly trained pharmacists to deliver further frontline care. Allowing pharmacists to treat common conditions is a practical step that means Territorians can get fast, convenient care for everyday conditions at the local chemist and free up GPs for more complex care, he said. Our community pharmacists are qualified, experienced, and ready to expand their role to provide safe, high-quality additional services. These initiatives empower pharmacists to deliver more frontline care, improving access for patients while easing pressure on GPs and hospitals. And that article was titled What NT Pharmacists Can Now Treat by Lottie Hood. On Vision Australia Radio, you're listening to Top End News with selected readings from the NT News and ABC Online for Wednesday, May 13. Now onto the editorial, titled Ignored Again. Another federal budget has come and gone, and as usual, the Northern Territory got far less than it should. The government's Northern Territory representatives in Canberra will likely spend the next few days telling us how good Jim Chalmers' budget was for Territorians, while all around us, reality will tell a very different story. This month's tragedy in Alice Springs involving 5-year-old Kumanjayi little baby should be the real story of the budget. Poor public policy mixed with chronic underfunding means there are thousands of Little Territory girls and boys living in similar dire situations to the infant now known into perpetuity as Kumanjayi Little Baby, whose body was found 5 kilometres south of the old timers town camp in Alice Springs. Canberra has dodged responsibility for the Northern Territory since the 1967 ceded control of Aboriginal people from their jurisdictions to the Commonwealth. Look around the Northern Territory, starting with Kumanjayi Little Baby's tragic death less than a fortnight ago, and you will see the federal government's chronic inability to deliver on the intent of that emphatic referendum mandate. As well as being a national disgrace, Aboriginal disadvantage in the Territory should be a national priority. The federal government, instead, continues with the glacial closing the gap recovery model first flagged in the Top End by then Labor leader Kim Beazley at the turn of the century that has delivered very few outcomes for people who call this place home. but do not expect the Commonwealth to change anytime soon. The remote community model has also failed to provide sustainable housing or community infrastructure for residents based on how many of them live rough in the towns, and that has been operating for 60 years. Nobody in southern Australia, let alone Canberra, understands that only about 20% of territory roads are sealed. Dr. Chalmers' latest effort continues the cycle of underfunding and overpraising from previous federal budgets. And that was the editorial titled Ignored Again. This next article is from ABC Online titled Catherine Mayer Urges NT Chief Minister to Hold Crime Roundtable Amid Spike in Vehicle Thefts by James Elton. Police in Catherine have confirmed 14 cars were reported stolen in the Northern Territory town in the past month, about 35% of the usual annual tally. It comes after Mayor Joanna Holden wrote to Leah Finocario urging the NT Chief Minister to convene an urgent roundtable on crime in the region. Mrs. Finocchiaro is yet to respond to the Mayor's request, but Country Liberal Party member of Catherine, Joe Hersey, acknowledged the government could do more to address the issue. Catherine's Mayor has written to the Northern Territory's Chief Minister, urging her to personally visit the top-end town to lead an urgent roundtable on crime, saying residents are feeling less safe than they did a year ago. It comes as NT Police Superintendent Warren Scott confirmed 14 cars were reported stolen in Catherine over the past 4 weeks, about 35% of the usual annual tally. Superintendent Scott said while it had been a trying month, he believed the figures represented a spike, not a trend, and the town was now over the hump. He said the pursuit of notoriety on social media was one factor contributing to the spike, along with the number of recent funerals that had brought large numbers of remote residents into Catherine, exacerbating overcrowding in some houses. Jacinta Mooney became one of the human faces behind the statistics when her work vehicle, belonging to Catherine Regional Arts, was taken from her front yard at knife point in April, just months after her own car was also stolen. "I wasn't going to argue with them," she said. Police says the work vehicle rode onto the Sturt Highway a few hours later with an estimated 7 youths inside, some of whom were taken to hospital with serious injuries. Miss Mooney said the stolen troop carrier was the Arts Centre's pride and joy and had been used to extend the group's work into remote Aboriginal communities around the Big Rivers region, before it was almost certainly written off. "The car's wrecked and some of the kids that were in that car have been seriously hurt," she said. Miss Mooney said while the incident was scary, she would have liked an opportunity to meet the alleged offenders as soon as possible afterwards to personally explain the impact of their actions. The buck stops with the Chief Minister. In her letter to Chief Minister Leah Finocchiaro, sent on March 18 before the recent spike in car thefts, Mayor Joanna Holden said crime in Catherine was becoming more violent in nature and a growing number of residents and businesses were no longer reporting incidents to police. Ms. Holden called on Mrs. Finocchiaro to convene a roundtable with police and service providers to come up with an action plan for addressing crime in the town with measurable outcomes. The Chief Minister is yet to respond to the letter. "I think if you ask people in Catherine, they will say they don't feel as safe now as what they felt 10 years ago, 5 years ago, or 12 months," Ms. Holden told the ABC. "And it's not just the number of crimes, it's the escalation in the violence that's occurring. The purpose of the roundtable is to say, look, it can't continue. Because if it does, something very catastrophic is going to happen." NT Police statistics show property crime in Darwin was down by 14% year on year between 2024 and 2025, while crimes against the person were down by 10%. In Alice Springs, property crime fell by 26%, while crimes against the person fell by 16%. But Catherine has seen comparatively little improvement during the same period, with property crime down by about 3%, while crimes against the person rose by 2%. Ms. Holden said, "The buck stops with the Chief Minister. To address the issue, who has responsibility across all the agencies that need to be acting? She needs to send a clear message that she stands with Catherine and that she and her government take what's happening here very, very seriously and that they want to see change," she said. At a recent Open Council meeting, Deputy Mayor Mel Doyle, who co-signed the Mayor's letter, expressed frustration that Mrs. Finocchiaro was yet to reply and suggested writing a second letter. Ms. Holden said while the Chief Minister was due some grace after recent flooding devastated much of the Top End, including Catherine's worst flood in almost 30 years, it was now time for an anti-government response. "I do expect that now's the time for her to start working with us and get this roundtable happening and get some actions from that roundtable," she said. Talkfest would mean nothing. Ms. Mooney said she supported the idea of holding a roundtable and forming an action plan, but the solution was not incarceration. "It does not work. It does not frighten them," she said. Ms. Mooney floated the idea of establishing a regular after-hours youth drop in centre on the back of the local YMCA's Friday night program as a potential option. "Of course it would be great if the Chief Minister came and talked to those that are affected, but if it's just a talk fest, just something to put in the media, it means nothing," she said. The Chief Minister's office did not respond to the ABC's question, but Catherine MLA, Jo Hersey, said while the government was staying the course on its crime crackdown, there was still more work to do. "I regularly meet with the Catherine Town Council and will continue to raise concerns around crime and community safety in Catherine with the Chief Minister and my Cabinet colleagues," she said. And that article was from ABC Online titled, "Catherine Mayor Urges Anti-Chief Minister to Hold Crime Roundtable Amid Spike in Vehicle Thefts" by James Elton. And that completes our readings for today's edition of the Top End News on Vision Australia Radio. I'm Nini Davies. I was your panel operator and editor. 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
4: On the Vision Australia and Reading Radio networks, this is the Powered News Wrap. G'day, I'm Sam Rickard, and joining me as per usual is Emma Myers from Disability Media Australia. Hello, Emma.
5: Hello.
4: Now, we're reading articles from the powered.media website, and I've got everything in completely the wrong order. It's been one of those mornings. How's your morning been?
5: Chaotic, to say the least. Just preparing for the federal budget, so it's a bit like Bedlam here at Parliament House.
4: I could imagine all the comings and goings would be a little bit higher than average, you might say. So this week we are dealing with two articles that are, well, a bit of fun in their own way and positive. So for surprise, surprise, we actually have a positive show this week.
5: I know. How rare is that, Sam?
4: Indeed. I mean, usually we're talking about cuts to the NDIS or thriving kids or things like that. Yeah, that'll be next week. We'll bring the mood down then. Anyway, so let's start with inclusive education. This sounded like a really positive story.
5: Oh, look, I had such a pleasant time writing this, Sam. Like, how often do you hear about, you know, kids with a disadvantage to their education because of their disability? And now we've got this incredible school that's teaching not only in the English language but also Auslan, but its aim seems to be a mainstream school.
4: This is the thing that I think is the most interesting is sometimes people think that, oh, yes, if you introduce complex concepts to children, like a second language or something like that, they will find it harder. But kids' brains are plastic. They can take in new ideas and do interesting things with them. So I mean, it's a win-win on both sides, really, because you teach somebody a second language, whether that be Auslan or anything else, it's easier to learn other languages after that. So this is quite exciting.
5: Yeah, and as the principal of the school explained, the students leave at year six with the second language under their belt. You know, how many year six students, how many 12-year-olds do you know that can speak a second language if it's not a regular thing at home?
4: Now, also the other interesting thing and what I found was a reevaluation of how we teach kids, because there's the myth of the average child. I find this mind-blowing because it's kind of like when they talk about the average family of, you know, 2.5 children. And it's like, okay, where are all these half children walking around? So finally someone's gone, hang on, we're all individuals.
5: Yes, Sam, that's right. And, you know, there is no such thing as an ordinary child. Every child is unique in their own way, be it within certain categories, but they all have their unique way of thinking and doing things. And so a senior lecturer, Kathy Colligan, says it's very hard to cater to the myth of the normal child when there is no such thing as one.
4: Talking a positive news story, here's a rather charming up-and-coming newsreader who's going to read it all. Okay, yes, it's me again.
6: Many people with disability, navigating the education system can be distressing. But one school in Queensland is highlighting how the right supports and environments can enable people with disability to learn, connect and thrive alongside their peers. Powered spoke with a student from Toowong State School, an education facility leading the way in inclusive practice through bilingual education in both English and Auslan. Year 5 student Josh Fletcher is hard of hearing. He explains how he and his classmates use FM speakers, which are devices designed to help students who are hard of hearing. They're worn like a small necklace with a microphone at the bottom. The teacher or speaker talks into the microphone and the sound is transmitted directly to the student's hearing aids. You need to wear it in a specific way so the sound actually goes through, says Josh. Josh says his favourite subject, math, is taught by a teacher who is completely deaf. He only signs, and it's sometimes a bit harder. We don't really know the vocab, but we usually have a slideshow on the screen, so he can point to the word and tell us a sign, and then we just remember it for future reference. With 10 students who have hearing difficulties in his class, Josh believes it a benefit for the other children to be able to learn Auslan alongside English. Most of the kids in my class are really empathetic. They really enjoy learning Auslan. Most kids at the school are fluent. It's not really been a trouble, apart from when new kids come and they have a bit of difficulty learning. But we're always managing to cope, he says. Toowong State School Deputy Principal Elizabeth Fletcher explains how the school's unique approach is shaping inclusive education. The success of our program is direct teaching from a teacher to a student. The student gets immediate feedback. There's no delay, says Ms. Fletcher. As for the students who can hear, Ms. Fletcher believes attending the school allows children to foster a deeper knowledge of understanding that they can then take out into the community. They leave Year 6 with an intact second language and a huge understanding of inclusion and diversity. Senior lecturer in inclusive education at the Department of Education Studies in Macquarie University, Dr. Kathy Colligan, says one of the most difficult things with inclusive education is the myth of the average child. We think there's such a thing as a normal child. If we target all our education for this mythical normal child, then nobody's getting an optimal education. Dr. Colligan argues that systematic changes are essential for creating truly accessible and equitable education environments. If instead we use universal design for learning and approach our planning, we can plan for a lot of aspects of diversity before we can even know who our students are, because we know all these different forms of diversity that exist, says Dr. Colligan. She believes inclusive classrooms benefit both the students with and without disability. We have to be able to challenge our ableist beliefs and know they inform our systems and structures if we want to achieve inclusion, Dr. Colligan says. If we listen to children and we engage children in helping us bring inclusion into a reality within our education settings, we can do so much. If you like this story, you can listen to the full episode of Building Inclusion, a podcast from Australia's Disability Strategy, presented by Powered Media. The link will be available in the podcast notes. After competing internationally for more than two decades, multi-medal Paralympic wheelchair racer Christy Dawes has rightfully earned a reputation for being one of the fiercest competitors in the game. With the 2032 Brisbane Games only a few years away, Powered sat down with the Newcastle-based athlete to ask

0: every time in terms of athleticism, but also games delivery. They take what works at one games and make it bigger and better for the next games, she says. They also take the things that they need to work on and try and rectify that. The three-time Paralympic medalist says she believes Australia has a wonderful attitude towards disability and difference. The younger generation has grown up around disability and difference for their entire lives. They're of the age where they can enjoy their total acceptance, and I think it will just be a complete embrace of athletes and the games. Preparations to make Brisbane more accessible for the 2032 Games are already underway, with Guide Dogs Queensland announcing a major plan to double services and reshape accessibility across the state. We want accessibility to be seen as a vital part of how Queensland grows. Most importantly, we want to bring the community with us by building momentum through real stories that show what inclusion looks like, said Guide Dog Queensland CEO Jack Beveridge. While many sports have been included in the games over the years, there's one which is yet to shine in the Paralympic Games. Power chair football is a fast-paced, high-impact ball sport designed for individuals who use electric wheelchairs for their daily mobility. Power chair football is a modified version of football or soccer played by power chair users. The sport features specially modified power chairs and an oversized ball and is played on an outdoor court. It is fast-paced, highly tactical, and showcases the skills of the players. The president of the New South Wales Powerchair Football Association, Jason Ryan, says that although powerchair football is not a Paralympic sport, the community believes its inclusion is well overdue. It's a fantastic sport with great opportunity for everyone to participate. It's one of the more exciting electric wheelchair sports that you'd ever find, as one of the fastest, most high-impact sports. It's one of the most watchable games. It's fantastic from an audience perspective. Though the sport has applied for inclusion in the Paralympics in the past, Mr. Ryan claims many organisations are working at both national and international levels to gain Paralympic recognition for the 2032 Brisbane Games. We believe the current appetite to implement the game in the Paralympics is strong because the sport is played in more than 27 countries worldwide and already exists as a branch of major football organisations in countries like the UK and US. Having the Paralympics in Brisbane would be huge. We've certainly let the Brisbane 32 committee know that we are absolutely ready and willing to be part of that big event, the New South Wales president says. All right, so the second story, we're sort of following up on one we did not that long ago at Guide Dogs Queensland. We're trying to increase the accessibility of Brisbane and Queensland itself for the upcoming 2032 Games.
1: I recently spoke with a friend of mine who's a multi-medal Paralympic wheelchair racer who said that she is really looking forward to seeing just how our country gears up for these games in what is it, 6 years time span now?
0: Coming up, yes.
1: And because she's participated in, as well as commented on numerous games, she says that each Paralympics just go from strength to strength, getting better each year.
0: We'll call Atlanta an outlier as far as that goes. That kind of went back a bit for that. That's a story for another time. And my experience for the four games that I went to were that, yes, Barcelona built on what Seoul did, and then Sydney just sort of took what Atlanta did wrong and ran with it and made, as it were, the best games that I'd ever been to. It's a shame my results weren't as good. So, yeah, I could agree there. If you started out in Sydney and then competed in games after that, then, yes, things would only get better.
1: I mean, when she said that, I did actually think back to the Paris Paralympics, which, from what I've heard, the city wasn't as accessible as they made it out to be.
0: Well, that's the French for you, I suppose. Sorry, Guillaume, if you're listening. The second part of the story, though, dealt with a sport. I'm pretty sure I've actually seen this sport in action. It's motorised wheelchair football.
1: Are you sure you're not thinking of murder balls, Sam?
0: Ah, I have seen that as well, but I'm pretty sure I've actually seen people in motorised wheelchairs zipping about with a soccer ball. So
1: yeah, and surprisingly enough, powerchair football isn't actually a Paralympic sport.
0: Quite a number of sports haven't been included over the years.

0: is blind powerlifting is another one, believe it or not. They're putting a good argument for it, though, because the whole point of a lot of this is, yes, participation, and the Paralympics is about participation. But the way this was described, at least in your article, was, I'd like to watch this on television.
1: Yeah, I really would. I think it is up there with the wheelchair rugby in its thrillingness to watch. So, you know, fingers crossed, and hopefully we'll see them in the 2032 Games.
0: All right, well, that is about all we have time for. Anything to look forward to in the near future, or are we just going to be talking budget, budget, budget for next week?
1: Oh, look, I'm not entirely sure, but I think I'd hazard a guess to say it's all about the budget next week.
0: In the meantime, you can find these articles and more by going to Powered, spelled P-O-W-E-R-D, I think I got that right, .media, along with the podcast of this show. The Powered News Wrap was brought to you by Disability Media Australia. 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Bye for now.
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0: Ron Sonecki and Brian LeCornu here with a summary of the television and radio programs for the rest of today, Wednesday, May the 13th, 2026. On ABC1, 4:45, Long Lost Family, 5:30, Antiques Roadshow, 6:30, Hard Quiz, 7 p.m, ABC News, 7:30, 7:30, 8 p.m, Gruen, 8:35, Guy Montgomery's Guy Mont Spelling Bee, 9:25, Ursula, 9:50, Bad Company, 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Australia, 5 a.m, A Bite to Eat with Alice, 5:30, 7:30. On 7, 5 o'clock, The Chase Australia, 6 p.m, 7 News, 7 p.m, Home and Away, 7:30, SAS, Australia versus England, 8:30, The Front Bar, 9:30, Unfiltered, 10 p.m, The Agenda Setters, 11 o'clock, Why Bridges Collapse, 12:15, Koshy's Business Builders, 12:45, New Amsterdam, Anima Solar, rated MA 15+, 2 a.m, Home Shopping, 2:30, Home Shopping, 3 a.m, Home Shopping, 3:30, Home Shopping, 4 a.m, NBC 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On 9, 5 o'clock, Tipping Point Australia, 6 p.m, 9 News, 7 o'clock, Current Affair, 7:30, Events That Changed Australia, 8:30, Outback Murder Highway, 9:30, The Social Media Murders, 10:30, 9 News 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On 10, 5 p.m, 10 News, 6 o'clock, 10 News Plus, 6:30, Deal or No Deal, 7 p.m, Millionaire Hot Seat, 7:30, MasterChef Australia, 8:40, Elsbeth, Murder He Wrote, 9:40, 10's Late News, 10:40, The Cheap 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
5: Dr. Martin Luther King, Princess
6: 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A women's revolution was not
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8: 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President
9: 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There's been no trace of Mr. Holt.
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11: Pressure to kill
12: Osama bin Laden. Hello and welcome to On This Day. I'm Marilyn Barclay, and today is Wednesday the 13th of May. Well, for those fascinated by Australian native animals, we begin the show with the first confirmed sighting of the elusive thylacine, commonly known as the Tasmanian tiger, which occurred on this day in 1792. The carnivorous marsupial was once believed to have roamed the entire Australian mainland, as well as parts of New Guinea. The thylacine had become extinct on the Australian mainland before British settlement of the continent, but it survived on the island of Tasmania, along with several other endemic species, including the Tasmanian devil. Intensive hunting encouraged by bounties is generally blamed for its extinction, but other contributing factors may have been disease, the introduction of dogs, and human encroachment into its habitat. The Tasmanian tiger was roughly 110 centimetres in length, with a strong, stiff tail and grey-brown fur with black and brown stripes on its lower back. The first evidence of its existence was in 1642, when Abel Tasman discovered Tasmania. Once upon the shore of the island, one of the crewmen described seeing footprints that resembled the claws of a tiger. This idea of the existence of a tiger was confirmed when French naturalist Jacques-Julien Houtou de la Billardière made what is considered to be the first definitive sighting of the Tasmanian tiger on May the 13th, 1792, while on an expedition to New Holland. The last known Tasmanian tiger died in a Hobart zoo in 1936 from starvation, as there was a lack of understanding of the animal's needs. Although there have been numerous reported sightings of these creatures since, none has been confirmed, and they were officially listed as extinct in 1986. And just 5 years earlier, on this day in 1787, the first fleet of convicts departed Portsmouth in England, bound for Botany Bay. During 18th century England, the Industrial Revolution had removed many opportunities to earn an honest wage, as simpler tasks were replaced by machine labour. As unemployment rose, so did crime, especially the theft of basic necessities such as food and clothing. The British prison system was overflowing, and since American colonies were no longer taking convicts following the American War of Independence, the uncharted continent of New Holland provided an alternative. On the 18th of August 1786, the decision was made to send a colonisation party of convicts, military and civilian personnel to Botany Bay in New South Wales under the command of Captain Arthur Phillip. The first fleet consisted of 775 convicts on board six transport ships, accompanied by officials, crew, marines and their families. The first fleet assembled in Portsmouth and set sail on May the 13th, 1787. They arrived in Botany Bay on the 18th of January the following year. Phillip immediately determined that there was insufficient fresh water, an absence of usable timber, poor quality soil, and no safe harbour at Botany Bay. Thus, the fleet was moved to Port Jackson 8 days later. The landing of the first fleet at Port Jackson and the raising of the Union Jack to claim the supposedly empty land as belonging to England is commemorated annually on January the 26th as Australia Day. Well, as we return to the program, we have an assassination plot for you, and one you may in fact remember. In October 1978, Pope John Paul II succeeded Pope John Paul, who died after just 33 days in office. The new pope took the name in deference to his predecessor. At 58 years old, the new pope became the youngest pope to be elected in the 20th century. His reign was marked by an attempt to accommodate other Christian sects, as well as to forge a better understanding with the Islamic world, without compromising his own Catholic stance. He was also significant for his contribution to the fall of communism in Eastern Europe. On the 13th of May 1981, the Pope was shot and seriously wounded while passing through St. Peter's Square in Rome in an open car. He was rushed by an ambulance to hospital, where he underwent surgery, and luckily, the bullet had narrowly missed vital organs. Bystanders detained the would-be assassin, 23-year-old escaped Turkish murderer Mehmet Ali Agca, until police arrived. Agca was sentenced to life imprisonment, and his motives for the attempted assassination have never been established. Now, if it is your birthday today, you share it with British composer Sir Arthur Sullivan, who was born on this day in 1900. He's best known for the 14 comic operas jointly created with the dramatist W.S. Gilbert, including HMS Pinafore, The Pirates of Penzance, and The Mikado. Despite their sometimes strained working relationship, Gilbert and Sullivan introduced innovations in content and form that directly influenced the development of musical theatre through the 20th century. And in the world of sport, U.S. boxer Joe Louis was born on this day in 1914. Nicknamed the Brown Bomber, Louis' championship reign lasted 140 consecutive months, during which he participated in 26 championship fights. He was the longest reigning heavyweight boxing champ, holding the title for over 11 years. Stevie Wonder was born on this day in 1950. The American singer's real name is, in fact, Steveland Hardaway Judkins. Blind since shortly after birth, the child prodigy, known as Little Stevie Wonder, signed with Motown's label at 11 years old and became one of the most creative musical figures of the late 20th century. His biggest hits include For Once in My Life, I Just Call to Say I Love You, and Superstition. American basketball player Dennis Rodman was born in 1961. He played for Detroit Pistons, San Antonio Spurs, Chicago Bulls, Los Angeles Lakers, and Dallas Mavericks in the NBA. And to end the show, on this day in 1988, British singer Billy Ocean was number one on the ARIA music charts in Australia with Get Out of My Dreams, Get Into My Car. The single also was number one in eight other countries, including the US.

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6: Good afternoon. It's Wednesday, the 13th of May, 2026. I'm Doug Cunningham, and I'm joined today by Steve Nelson. First up, here's a quick look at what's making headlines around the country. What's in the federal budget for older Australians? Coalition vows to repeal Labor's toxic negative gearing. An outrage over hike to overseas travel taxes. Now, here's Steve with today's top story.
7: Thank you, Doug. Our top story, titled, as you said, is What's in the Federal Budget for Older Australians? And this comes from the ABC. Labor's been clear that its federal budget is aimed at addressing intergenerational equity, with Treasurer Jim Chalmers finishing his budget speech last night by saying it fulfills obligations to future generations. But what does that mean for older generations? There are specific parts of the economic strategy that will impact older Australians. Here are some key points. Health insurance rebate balancing. The budget plans to remove age as a determinant for the private health insurance rebate from April 1, 2027. The Howard era decision to give over 65s more generous insurance rebates has been scrapped. More than 3 million Australians aged over 65 will have to pay hundreds of dollars more for their private health insurance a year. In total, the older Australians will be left to fork out an extra $240 a year or more. Before the latest budget, people aged 65 to 69 could claim 28% of their private insurance premiums. And for anyone over 70, that figure increased to 32%. Anyone under 65 can claim 24% rebate. Health Minister Mark Butler said older Australians would no longer get special treatment because the older system was not fair between generations. I understand this won't be a welcome decision for many, but it's the right thing to do, he said in a pre-budget speech earlier this week. The government expects 44,000 older Australians to ditch their private health insurance as a result. According to the budget documents, the change will mean a saving of $11 billion from 2025-26 to 2036-37. But that saving is for the government and follows the line stated throughout the documents of aligning private health insurance rebate entitlements across age groups to strengthen intergenerational equity. Next heading being cheaper medicine on PBS. Part of the budget is aimed at making new and amended listings on the Pharmaceutical Benefits Scheme, PBS, cheaper. The government will provide $5.9 billion for those listings on the PBS that are new or have been amended. That list includes treatments for cystic fibrosis, chronic kidney disease, various cancers, and more. Staying on the PBS, the maximum general co-payment will be reduced to $25. To further collect eligible older Australians, the budget will provide $449.3 million to list the respiratory syncytial virus, RSV, vaccine, Arexiv, on the National Immunisation Program, making it free for patients over 75, amongst others. The government will also permanently subsidise COVID-19 oral antiviral medicines. Next heading, negative gearing and CGT changes. While the housing measures aren't targeted at any particular age, it could be that those who have had longer to build wealth are more likely to own investment properties. Under Labor's proposed changes, negative gearing will be limited to new builds only to incentivise more housing supply. This means landlords will no longer be able to make the most of the investment strategy on any existing properties that are purchased from today. Negative gearing is a strategy that lets landlords reduce their own income tax by deducting financial losses from renting out a property. Any investment property owned before the release of this budget will be exempt from the changes, meaning anyone who currently negatively gears their investment property can continue to do so. The capital gains tax, CGT, rules will be changed from July 1, 2027. From that date, the 50% CGT discount for individuals, trusts and partnerships will be replaced with a cost-based indexation and a 30% minimum tax rate. The cost-based indexation will mean only real capital gains are subject to tax, according to the budget documents. The government says the reform to negative gearing and CGT is to help level the playing field for first home buyers and support more Australians to realise the dream of home ownership. Next heading is aged care improvements. Labor plans to invest $3.7 billion in aged care within this budget to ensure older people get the support they deserve. Of the total, $1.7 billion will go to the construction of more aged care beds. The funds will be used to incentivise construction of 5,000 aged care beds a year, so they aren't built and ready to go yet. A total of $606.5 million will go to new capital subsidies for aged care providers that choose to build or expand their residential accommodation. There will also be a restructure to the accommodation supplement to the amount of $1.1 billion of future spending. This will introduce an additional payment for homes with more than 60% low means residents. Other aged care improvements include a $565.1 million injection to improve sector quality, safety and viability, and a $389.8 million drop to accelerate the release of support at home packages. Alongside those cash injections, the Labor government says it is committing $1 billion to fully subsidise personal care services for things such as showering through the Support at Home program. Finally, the heading, the right thing to do. The ABC has listed older Australians as one of this year's budget losers. The main driver for that is the government scrapping the extra private health insurance subsidy for people aged over 65. But the budget allocation to fund a free RSV vaccine is seen as some good news for older Australians. And additional funding to aged care has been long requested by national seniors groups in the country. Mr. Chalmers said he was prepared to blowback from sections of the community after releasing this budget. These changes are contentious, he told the ABC radio today. There's no use pretending otherwise, but it's the right thing to do. And that story titled What's the Federal Budget for Older Australians was from the ABC.
8: Coalition vows to repeal Labor's toxic negative gearing and capital gains tax budget changes. from Ton McElroy and Sarah Basford Canalis from The Guardian. The coalition has vowed to repeal Labour's proposed changes to negative gearing and capital gains tax if they win power, setting up a major fight before the next election over key tax reform measures from the budget. The Shadow Treasurer, Tim Wilson, and the opposition leader, Angus Taylor, said a future coalition government would reinstate more generous rules for property investors, as well as for Australians minimising their tax through trusts, pledging to fight the proposals in Parliament in coming weeks. Taylor said the coalition would only support a new $250 tax offset for workers and new hospitals funding announced on Tuesday night. Absolutely. Our position is we're going to do everything we can to stop these bad taxes, toxic taxes, from getting through Parliament, he told Sky today. We'll do whatever it takes to roll these taxes back. The coalition's repeal plan would leave the budget about $70 billion worse off, requiring additional savings or revenue measures to fix the shortfall. The Treasurer, Jim Chalmers, used Tuesday night's budget to break Labour's election promises on tax reform, announcing an end to negative gearing for new investment properties and scaling back the 50% capital gains tax discount. Investment properties brought after Tuesday night will no longer be able to be negatively geared, while the CGT discount will be replaced by 1st of July 2027. Wilson said the coalition would seek to defeat the changes for property investors, adding, "We'll repeal these measures if necessary." But when it comes down to the measures of broken trust built on bad faith that this government is putting forward, which is going to kneecap young Australians, then let's be very clear about just how bad it is. The next election, due by mid-2028, will coincide with a full suite of changes coming into force. Taylor initially left open the question of repealing the changes on negative gearing and capital gains tax, telling the ABC this morning, "Let's see." Let's see, because if you take their small business taxation, for instance, they're saying they're going to do a review because they realise there's a whole lot of criticism they've had. They're going to do a review of their own capital gains tax measures. Again, a huge amount of criticism around investors, particularly small businesses and growth investors. So we don't even know what final form this is going to come in. What I do know is we're dead opposed to these increases and we'll fight them. The Greens leader, Larissa Walters, said her party will drive a hard bargain with Labour before committing to pass the measures through Parliament, demanding more detail from the government. She told Guardian Australia the changes for property investment were little more than tinkering around the edges, and as much as 95% of the benefits of the existing rules would remain. Asked if the Greens would hold up progress of the budget appropriation bills, Walters said the party needed more detail on major provisions. "I think the government had a choice in who they work for, who they were going to deliver for. They've chosen the big corporations and the 1%. They haven't chosen the people," she said. She called for the $250 tax offset, dubbed by the government the Working Australians Tax Offset, to be given to about 4 million low-income earners and welfare recipients whose income is below the tax-free threshold. The Prime Minister, Anthony Albanese, ruled out extending the payment, due to come into force from the end of the next financial year. He said the offset was designed to benefit people who actually work. If they fall below the tax-free threshold, they literally are not paying tax by definition, so it's pretty hard to provide tax cuts to people who don't pay tax. And that was coalition vows to repeal Labour's toxic negative gearing and capital gains tax budget changes from Tom McElroy, Sarah Basford Canals, The Guardian.
7: And from 7news.com, outrage over hike to overseas travel taxes set to hit Australian tourism operators and holidaymakers. People travelling out of Australia are set to be slugged with a new tax hike announced in last night's federal budget, making overseas holidays even more expensive. It will also increase return travel costs for tourists travelling to Australia. The Tourism and Transport Forum said the federal government had blindsided Australia's travel and tourism industry with a decision to increase the passenger movement charge, PMC, in the budget. The PMC is a fee charged to anyone departing Australia by plane or cruise ship and is usually added to and included in the fare. TTF CEO Margie Osman slammed the decision to increase the PMC from $70 to $80 per person as a major blow to the tourism sector. "This is an absolute shocker for the tourism industry," Osman said. "We're outraged the government has decided to make travel even more expensive when operators are already under enormous pressure from the ongoing fuel crisis and surging operating costs. The government talks constantly about supporting tourism and growing visitation, yet the budget makes Australia more expensive to visit and more expensive for Australians to travel." Osman said the increased fee means a family of four will soon need to pay $320 just in tax as part of their airfare from Australia. "Given how much uncertainty the industry is already facing, this could really be the straw that breaks the camel's back." The increase, due to take effect from January 1, 2027, is said to have caused deep frustration with tourism industry bodies who say they were not consulted before it was announced. The last time the fee was charged was in 2024, when it rose from $60, which it had risen to in 2017. Osman said the six-month transition period reflected the government's recognition of how seriously the increase will impact the industry, without any indication the increase in revenue would be used to benefit the industry. "It's inconceivable that none of the extra revenue that's going to be collected from this tax hike looks set to fund the urgent border modernisation we have been calling for," she said. "It's particularly disappointing when we've worked so constructively with government over the past 12 to 18 months on developing a seamless border, which would give every Australian a better, safer, more secure experience." Osman is calling for the new tax rate to be frozen for at least 4 years, claiming the PMC tax has increasingly become a revenue grab for Treasury, with little evidence the billions of dollars collected from travellers was being reinvested back into tourism, aviation, or border infrastructure. "Right now, we have airports around the country that are planning their own improvements, and they need a signal in terms of how they spend their money," she said. "It is urgent that we escalate the really solid work done over the last year by sections of the government with the industry and deliver a modern, seamless border that so many other countries take for granted." And that came from Seven News, entitled "Outrage Over Hike to Overseas Travel Taxes Set to Hit Australian Tourism Operators and Holidaymakers."
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10: And now from news.com.au, horrific family of Melbourne teen found dead in fridge make desperate plea. The family of a Melbourne teenager whose body was found dumped at a waste depot has called on the State Attorney General to intervene after charges against the man charged with the 19-year-old's alleged killer were dropped ahead of trial. On Tuesday, prosecutors informed the Supreme Court of Victoria that a manslaughter charge would be thrown out against the man who had been accused of killing Isla Bell before her remains were hidden in a fridge and discarded. "You may as well have just chucked me out in the bin with my daughter," Bell's mother, Justine Spokes, told The Age in response to the decision. "My expectations in our legal system were low, but not low enough." Ms. Spokes told the publication she does not accept the outcome despite having been warned to expect it. Marek Ganev, 55, was initially charged with murder in November 2024 after police discovered Miss Bell's body in a rubbish truck at a waste depot in Danangdong. It had been previously alleged Mr. Ganev killed Miss Bell in his apartment before enlisting his friend Yul Yaffe, 59, to help remove a fridge containing her remains. The teenager had vanished about 6 weeks earlier after leaving her Brunswick home, with the disappearance prompting a public outcry for information. Mr. Ganev had pleaded not guilty, and the charge was later downgraded to manslaughter, with a trial scheduled to begin later this month.
11: But on Tuesday, Crown Prosecutor Jeremy McWilliams announced in the Victorian Supreme Court that the charge would be withdrawn and prosecutors intended to lay a new charge of attempting to pervert the course of justice. The trial was vacated and a new summary of the allegations will be served on his lawyer within 2 weeks, the court was told. A separate charge of attempting to pervert the course of justice against Mr. Yaffe was also withdrawn and he left the court a free man. Ms. Spokes said she was at a loss to understand why the decision had been made regarding the downgraded and dropped charge. The community should have a chance to have a say. With no review process available, this does not meet community expectations, she said. According to Ms. Spokes, the Office of Public Prosecutions, OPP, told her they had confidence in the charge of manslaughter against Ganev up until 4 days ago, the Age reports. Where is the integrity of our state justice system, she asked. Ms. Bell's grandfather, David Spokes, said, All my personal and professional life, I have believed that our adversarial system of justice delivers just that, justice, no more. Our justice system is failing badly and needs reform, he said, noting police had acted with integrity and impartiality at all times. We call on Attorney General Sonia Kilkenny to intervene and change the system. It's time for the pendulum to swing back to support the victims of violence. During a committal hearing, the Melbourne Magistrates Court was told forensic pathologists were unable to say how Miss Bell died or whether her injuries occurred after her death. In a statement, an Office of Public Prosecutions spokeswoman said Mr. Ganev's manslaughter charge had been withdrawn, as there are no reasonable prospects of conviction due to insufficient evidence to support the charge. Mr. Yaffe did not comment as he left court. Outside of court, Ms. Spokes shared her disappointment and spoke about the crushing reality of life without Isla. I raised Isla to be full of compassion and care and integrity and strength, she said. My expectations in our legal system were low, but obviously not low enough. In a statement given to The Age, Isla's close friend, Izzy, said, I have absolutely no words. What does this say to girls, young women, or women? We're just disposable. I am so heartbroken. That was horrific. Family of Melbourne teen found dead in fridge, make desperate plea. From news.com.
7: And now from the Nine News by Miklos Bolzer. Probe into grandma's fatal tasering aims to save lives. 3 years after police fatally tasered an aged care resident, an inquest could save lives by improving training for its first responders dealing with aggressive dementia patients. Then Senior Constable Christian James Samuel White fired his taser at 95-year-old Claire Nowland after being called to Yalambi Lodge Nursing Home in Cooma in southern New South Wales on May 17, 2023. Emergency services arrived after Nowland grabbed two serrated steak knives from the facility's kitchen and refused to give them up. The 48-kilogram great-grandmother, who had symptoms of dementia, fell and hit her head after being struck by the taser's barbs. She did not regain consciousness and died in hospital a week later after a brain bleed. The elderly woman's death rocked her family, the local community, and the broader New South Wales community to its core. Council Assisting Sophie Callan, SC, said as the inquest started today. The 95-year-old was described as an extremely generous woman who carried charitable work and pursued a range of interests, including golfing and travel, until her late 80s. It is our hope this inquest might provide some solace to Nowland's family in answering outstanding questions, Callan told the court in Queanbeyan. Judge Teresa O'Sullivan will examine systematic issues that existed before the tasering incident and will focus on dementia care and training for aged care staff, police and ambulance officers. Callan said it was an opportunity to make recommendations that would save lives, given Australia's ageing population. One in four people over the age of 80 had dementia, the court heard. It was anticipated that the number of people with dementia would double in the next 20 years, leading to over 4% of the population living with the condition. The three-day inquest is expected to hear evidence from experts that Nowlan's care and treatment by staff at Yalambi Lodge was reasonable. Callan said the situation confronting White as Nowlan stepped towards him and his partner with a knife was not exceptional enough to warrant shooting her with a taser. At the time of the incident, neither New South Wales Police nor New South Wales Ambulance officers were put through training that specifically dealt with responding to incidents involving people with dementia, she told the court. In 2024, ambulance officers were taught how to respond to a dementia patient wielding a spatula in an aged care facility, Judge O'Sullivan heard. There may also be improvements in how police and ambulance officers cooperate and communicate when dealing with these types of situations, Callan said. He was sentenced to a two-year good behaviour bond in March 25, a decision that was later upheld by the New South Wales Court of Criminal Appeal. During the two-minute and 40-second encounter at Yalambi Lodge, White drew his taser and pointed it at Nowlan for a minute before saying, "Nah, bugger it," and discharging the weapon at her chest. The 36-year-old Cooma man was removed from the force in December 2024. He took action against New South Wales Police in the Industrial Relations Commission to regain his position, but dropped that bid in August. And that story by Miklos Borja from Nine News was titled "Probe into Grandmum's Fatal Tasering Aims to Save Lives."
11: And now from the ABC, man 52 charged with defrauding Commonwealth after police seize suspected military ordnance. Northern Territory Police have charged a 52-year-old man in connection with an alleged $1.33 million fraud after raids on two properties outside Darwin. Also allegedly uncovered 32 explosive devices suspected of having military origin. In a statement released this afternoon, a Northern Territory Police spokesperson said the man's arrest followed an extensive investigation into allegations of large-scale theft and deception offences by the Major Fraud Squad. The spokesperson said detectives established Operation Cheyenne in December last year to investigate allegations the man stole plant, equipment and building materials over a period of almost 5 years, which he used to improve his properties. They said officers raided two separate properties on Old Bino Road in Livingston, 40 kilometres south of Darwin, on April the 1st. Where they uncovered another $123,000 worth of allegedly stolen property. Police also identified 32 explosive ordnance items suspected of having military origin, unsafe for public possession, including Second World War munitions, hand grenades, rocket components, and warheads, they said. These items were subsequently released to the Australian Defence Force's Northern Territory Joint Explosive Ordnance Support Team for secure storage and referral through to the Australian Federal Police, AFP. Northern Territory Police charged the man with 7 counts of fraud and 1 count of theft, and the AFP charged him with dishonesty, taking and retaining military-grade munitions and ordnances belonging to the Commonwealth. The man first faced the Darwin local court on April the 2nd and was bailed until his next appearance on June the 20th. And that was man 52, charged with defrauding Commonwealth after police seized suspected military ordnance, from the ABC. And this is the National News Hour, heard around the country on Vision Australia Radio, VA Radio on digital and online at varadio.org. After the break, we'll return with more news stories, including High Court sides with Tasports over 2022 Mersey River tugboats sinking by Goliath, more charges for man accused of mass terror attack plan, and criminal who used tractor to escape prison farm near Cairns gets more jail time.
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6: And you're back with us, and you're with me, Doug Cunningham, and I'm with today's Steve Nelson. So we'll return to today's major stories. Here's Steve.
7: Thank you. Our next story comes from the ABC, and the title is High Court Sides with Tasports Over 2022 Mersey River Tugboat Sinking by Goliath. Australia's highest federal court has ruled in favour of Tasmania's Port Authority over the 2022 sinking of two tugboats in the Mersey River by a commercial cement carrier. TAS Ports has been seeking more than $20 million in compensation over the Devonport incident. The ship owner had argued costs should be capped at about $15 million. In a separate case, ship owner CSL Australia has faced a local court for alleged environmental harm over the incident. A shipping company's attempts to avoid paying millions of dollars to Tasmania's Port Authority over an incident that resulted in the sinking of two tugboats in Devonport has been overturned by Australia's High Court. In January 2022, the bulk cement carrier MV Goliath arrived at the port in northwest Tasmania and subsequently crashed into the dock tugboats York Cove and Campbell Cove, causing them to sink. The subsequent cleanup of diesel and other pollutants that spilled into the river was extensive, and the salvage of the tugs took more than 6 months. State-owned TAS Ports sued the ship's owner, CSL Australia, for more than $20 million in compensation over the incident. Today's High Court ruling means that the case will now continue before the Federal Court. The incident unfolded as Goliath attempted to make a tight turn in Devonport's Mersey River. In May 2022, an Australian Transport Safety Bureau, ATSB, review into the event found an incorrect steering setting had been used by the ship, which caused it to unexpectedly speed up before it made contact with the tugs. Around the same time, TAS Ports began legal action against CSL Australia in the federal court, seeking around $22 million, which included more than $17 million in costs for the river cleanup and salvage and disposal of the tugs. However, a judge in the federal court sided with the shipping company, which argued that its liability for wreck removal costs could be limited under an international maritime convention. The Convention on the Limitation of Liability for Maritime Claims allows claims to be limited in certain circumstances, and this case was affected by an Australian decision not to adopt a section of the Convention that limits liability for the raising, removal, and destruction of a sunk or shipwrecked ship. TAS Ports won an appeal before the full court against the single federal court judge's ruling, which CSL then appealed to the High Court. Today, the High Court ruled in TAS Ports' favour, saying that as Australia has adopted out of the relevant parts of the convention, CSL Australia was not able to rely on them in arguing for limited liability. The High Court unanimously dismissed the appeal, it said in a statement. CSL was not trying to avoid liability entirely, but limited it to a figure of around $15 million. Maritime lawyer Chris Keane, who acted for Tasports, said today's ruling on limited liability means his client's initial claims will return to the federal court. The proceedings continue because there is a dispute as to precisely how much is owed. The rest of the proceeding has been sort of in a holding pattern while the limit liability was resolved. Mr. Keane said today's ruling would have no bearing on whether Tasports is ultimately successful in its pursuit of compensation. But, he said, this ruling would provide greater certainty for port authorities and insurance companies in the future. We can now feel pretty confident that claims for wreck removal, certainly under Australian law, will fall outside the limitation fund. In a separate case, CSL Australia has been charged with unlawfully causing serious environmental harm and causing environmental nuisance over the incident. The charges were listed in the Devonport Magistrates Court for the first time in April. The prosecution has alleged the crash caused the tugs to sink and release hydrocarbons into the Mersey River. The ATSB report said an estimated 69,000 litres of diesel and other oil were on board the tugs when they were hit. It is also alleged that the release of hydrocarbon pollutants into the river unreasonably interfered with or was likely to interfere with a person's enjoyment of the environment. The case has been adjourned for plea in June. And that story from the ABC was titled High Court Sides with Tasports Over 2022 Mersey River Tugboat Sinking by Goliath.
13: More charges for man accused of mass terror attack

0: possession of child abuse material. Jason Joseph Michaels detailed his alleged plan for a violent assault on Western Australia's police headquarters, the state's parliament house and mosques in a diary, believing it would be worse than the Bondi Beach mass shootings. The 20-year-old had initially faced five charges, including acting in preparation for a terrorist attack, after police seized the diary in a raid on his parents' home in the town of Bindoon, north of Perth, in February. But today, Stirling Magistrates Court in Perth heard Michaels had been charged with six new offences. They are possessing a bulletproof vest, two counts of possessing violent extremist material on electronic devices, two counts of possessing objectionable material related to computer games, and possessing child abuse material. Michaels, who appeared via video link from Casuarina Prison, confirmed he understood the charges and wasn't required to enter a plea. He was remanded in custody to reappear in the same court on July 8th. Michaels had originally faced three firearms and ammunition charges and one of allegedly using a carriage service to menace, harass or cause offence. His diary allegedly contained entries that amounted to a list of actions he planned to carry out, including making weapons and body armour for a day of justice, prosecutors had previously told the court. Michaels allegedly planned to buy a 3D printer to make a gun and got a job where he could access bomb-making materials, but left empty-handed after one day. He also compared the Bondi Beach attack to his own terror plot and wrote notes about how it might impact it. Commonwealth prosecutor Kirsten Nelson told a failed bail application hearing in April. "What I want to do to both these groups pales in comparison to today," he allegedly wrote after the December 14 shootings that killed 15 and injured many more. "What will they all think when they see my face on TV?" Michaels allegedly accessed online material about extremist, white supremacist ideology, some of which was described as a manifesto, an instruction manual from a declared terrorist organisation. He wrote about researching entry points and door locks at his target locations and considered using a van that looked like an ambulance to get away. He also allegedly penned a note about buying a ballistic helmet, designing and building body armour or an Iron Man-style metal suit. "I think I'm addicted to the Watch People Die website," he wrote in another diary entry. The website was open on his computer when police burst into his bedroom, allegedly finding two guns, 900 rounds of ammunition and various knives. The court has previously heard Michaels was an isolated and depressed young man who had no intention to carry out the plan, and that was more charges for man accused of mass terror attack plan from the New Daily, reported by AAP.
1: Next story is from the ABC again, and this is titled "Criminal Who Used Tractor to Escape Prison Farm Near Cairns Gets More Jail Time." A man who escaped a low-security prison farm in far north Queensland last year has been sentenced to an extra 10 months behind bars. Michael Graham Rennie had a complex background of disadvantage but did not commit any offences during the month he spent as a fugitive, camped in a remote rainforest, the district court heard. The 44-year-old is eligible to apply for parole from today. A convicted criminal stole a tractor to escape an unfenced prison farm because he mistakenly thought prison officers were hampering his attempts to get release on parole, a court has heard. Michael Graham Rennie, 44, was serving a sentence of more than 6 years in the low-security farm of Lotus Glen Correctional Centre in far north Queensland when he made the bold escape last year. The district court in Cairns heard Rennie Rennie had become eligible for parole in April last year, but suffered from anxiety and held a mistaken belief prison staff had a bias against his bid for release. With this in mind, he stole the key to a prison farm tractor and used it to make his getaway on June 1st, 2025, sparking a major manhunt. It took police a month to find Rennie, who was hiding in a remote campsite at Cow Bay in the Daintree, about 140 kilometres to the north. He committed

0: no offences while at large, did not resist arrest, and told police where the tractor was. The court heard. Rennie today pleaded guilty to one count of escaping lawful custody and one count of unlawful use of a tractor. Once captured, Rennie's return to prison landed him in a higher security custody, first in Brisbane and now in the Lockyer Valley, the court heard. Defence barrister James Sheridan said Rennie had been working his way through different categorisations of security levels since his arrest. As such, there is the hope he could once again be transferred to a low-security environment, he told the court. Rennie had an extensive criminal history of mostly driving, drug and some violence offences, the court heard. He had also previously breached parole and a suspended prison sentence. Crown Prosecutor Nicholas Anderson said Rennie's decision to flee the prison farm was a significant breach of trust. Mr. Sheridan said while the escape couldn't be described as spur of the moment, planning was relatively limited. The court was told Rennie was a qualified arborist with 17 years' experience, despite a complex background of disadvantage and post-traumatic stress disorder from significant abuse he suffered at a young age. Judge Dean Morzone, KC, sentenced Rennie to 10 months behind bars, adding to his existing prison term due to run until July 2028. However, Judge Morzone ordered Rennie be eligible to apply for parole from today. You came so close to leaving that place, but you should have done it appropriately and not taken the tractor, he told Rennie in sentencing. Judge Morzone said Rennie, who appeared in court by video link, needed supervised rehabilitation and treatment once released. When you're well, it's quite a different personality that comes through in your character, Judge Morzone said. And that story from the ABC was titled Criminal Who Used Tractor to Escape Prison Farm Near Cairns Gets More Jail Time.
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2: And a next story from The Guardian. Don't reach for the bug spray. Scientists find insects may feel pain after crickets. Nurse saw antenna from Petra Stock. Do insects feel pain? Crickets certainly seem to. According to new research, which finds they stroke and groom a sore antenna in much the same way as a dog nurses its hurt paw. Associate Professor Thomas White, an entomologist from the University of Sydney, said the experience of pain was a longer drawn-out ouchy feeling that differed from a hardwired nerve response. But evidence for pain is difficult to establish in other species, he says. So scientists look for behavioural cues. One indicator is flexible self-protection, where an animal directs protection to a particular body part over an extended period of time. You see a dog limping or licking its paw or holding one particular arm, of course, we'd immediately say, well, that's in pain, it must be sore. Scientists search for evidence of similar responses to ascribe pain to other animals, including insects. So to test the idea in crickets, researchers first had to give them an ouchie. In the study published in Proceedings of the Royal Society, dozens of crickets were randomly selected to receive one of three treatments. Some had a heated soldering iron applied to one antenna, while other crickets received the same probe unheated, and a third acted as a control. The soldering iron was set to 65 Celsius, hot enough to be a bit unpleasant without causing lasting harm, White says. Crickets that received the hot probe overwhelmingly directed their attention to the affected antenna. They groomed it more frequently and tended to it over a longer period of time, he says. They weren't just agitated and flustered. They were directing their attention to the actual antennae that was hit with this hot probe. The other crickets? They were a bit perturbed, he says, but resumed normal activity very, very quickly. White says the behavioural responses would be immediately recognisable to us as pain. If we observe them in our pets or friends, which raises the question, why don't we make the same inference here? The answer, he says, has to do with human history, culture, and insects' lack of similarity to us. Science is slowly moving the dial and revealing more and more about the insect brains, behaviour and experiences. These aren't just little machines, says White. They have rich capabilities to learn, to make complex decisions and trade-offs. Studies have shown bumblebees engage in a play-like behaviour by rolling coloured wooden balls, while stressed bees show signs of pessimism. The New York Declaration on Animal Consciousness, signed by more than 500 leading scientists and philosophers, acknowledges a realistic possibility of conscious experience in all vertebrates and many invertebrates, including insects. Animal welfare laws are catching up, with some countries recognising sentience in invertebrates like cephalopods and crustaceans. Associate Professor Kate Umbers from Western Sydney University and the Managing Director of Invertebrates Australia says it makes sense that insects could be next. Evolutionary speaking, insects are a crustacean on land. They share a common ancestor. People underestimate insects all the time, says Umbers, who was not involved in the study. Humans are notoriously not very good at appreciating things that are different from them. Insects may be tiny and have more legs, but they are capable of remarkable feats and intelligence, she says. Bogong moths, for example, navigate over hundreds of kilometres at night to a place they've never been before. What I hope this study can do is inspire people to look past the differences between humans and insects and instead embrace empathy that they naturally feel towards other living things. It challenges us to think more carefully about the way we interact with these species and to not reach for the bug spray. To date, most research into insect pain and cognition has concerned bees. But the question of pain is particularly pertinent for crickets, the chickens and cows of the insect world, farmed in their billions and trillions for food, feed and research, White says. If they're capable of having better and worse lives, then we should take that into consideration. That story was Don't Reach for the Bug Spray, Scientists Find Insects May Feel Pain After Crickets Nurse Saw Antenna, from Petra Stock, The Guardian.
0: Now, finding from the ABC, former Carlton AFL coach Michael Voss says club in better place since he took over. Michael Voss has struck a defiant tone after leaving Carlton, insistent the AFL club is in a better shape than when he started as coach. While Voss said there was no animosity with the Blues and he was at peace with the decision to resign in his fifth season, he admitted to great frustration that the wins did not come. Voss resigned on the back of an 8-game losing streak with Josh Fraser to take over as interim coach. Carlton's hierarchy said yesterday they remained an attractive destination and a big club in the AFL, even after moving on a fifth full-time coach in 14 years. I guarantee you it's a better place than when I walked in. It's like comparing silos with alignment. There are just two different things, no accountability to full accountability, Voss said. That's just a completely different place. Substandard training standards to elite training standards. The frustrating thing within all that is that the actual end-up measure we like to tick over is the W. We haven't been able to transit into that enough. In his first interview since the news broke on Tuesday morning, Voss told the AFL website he knew last week his time had come. He spoke with manager Peter Blücher on Friday before the match against his old club Brisbane at the Gabba. Pre-game, Voss then met with Blues football boss and longtime colleague Chris Davies. But a dinner with the president, Bob Priestley, and chief executive Graham Wright a few days earlier reminded Voss of his plight. You read in these situations is often what they don't say, not what they do say. I read enough into what they didn't say to know that it was on shaky ground, Voss said. The inevitable was starting to become clearer, but the fighter in you and the competitor in you wants to take that as far as you possibly can. There's no animosity here. There's no anger. I'm at peace with the decision. In a wide-ranging interview, Voss took aim at former Carlton captain Sam Doherty for public criticism early this season. He just should know better what it's like to be the person inside the building, Voss said. I just thought that would be more an insightful conversation rather than just join the masses. While the Blues are mired at the bottom of the ladder with a 1-8 record, Voss is upbeat about their prospects. The playing group is in a great place right now. Maybe does this give them a little bit more space, give them a bit of freedom, he said. His departure means the Blues will embark on yet another hunt for a coach to end their 31-year premiership drought. Voss's decision comes less than 12 months after being back to coach the Blues into the final year of his contract. Wright declared the club was in genuine transition just 3 years after the Blues were 5 goals up in their first preliminary final in 23 years. But he would not be drawn on what Carlton were looking for in their next coach. Optimistic the Blues would turn around their fortunes swiftly. Carlton's one of the big clubs in Melbourne, one of the big clubs in the AFL, Wright said. We've got a lot of really good players, a lot of great people, so I think it'll be really attractive and a great club to come and to coach. Voss, 50, addressed Carlton players and staff yesterday, but didn't front the media conference with Wright, Priestley and Davies. His last game in charge was against the Lions, a club where he is a legend, with Carlton fighting hard in the second half for a respectable 11-point loss against the dual reigning premiers. Voss coached Carlton 99 times after being appointed for the 2022 season, leading the club to a preliminary final in 2023, the club's best result since 2000. The Blues made the finals in 2024 but were eliminated in embarrassing fashion in the first week and have won just 10 of the 32 matches since the start of 2025. Carlton sits 16th on the ladder, only ahead of Richmond and Essendon on percentage as they prepare to face the Western Bulldogs at Docklands Stadium on Saturday night. And that story from the ABC was titled, Former Carlton AFL coach Michael Voss says club in better place since he took over.
2: Caden Groves abandons Giro d'Italia 2026 on stage four. Jonathan Navez claims win for battered UAE Team Emirates by Simon Smale, ABC. Australian sprinter Caden Groves has finally succumbed to his injuries, withdrawing from the 2026 Giro d'Italia 40km into the fourth stage. Groves was among the riders to come down heavily in a high-speed crash on day one, suffering multiple abrasions after hitting the concrete at speeds of about 70km an hour. Unfortunately, Caden Groves has abandoned the Giro d'Italia during today's stage, the Aussies Alpecin Premier Tech team said in a statement. The Australian rider is still suffering from the aftermath of his crash during the opening stage of the race and was unable to recover significantly to continue the Giro. Groves told Cycling Pro Net ahead of the 138km stage from Catanzaro to Cosenza that he was hopeful of continuing the race ahead of the stage getting underway. I didn't ride the bike at all yesterday. I took a complete day off, so hopefully the sensations have improved, he said. Groves is the 10th rider in this year's field to abandon the race and second Australian after Jay Vine. Lotto Intermarché's Belgian hope, Arnaud Delay, also withdrew on Tuesday, having suffered from a bad case of gastroenteritis over the past week. The entire Belgian squad was hit by the illness pre-race, with Director Sportif Maxime Bouet blaming manure spread on the road at last Sunday's Famine Ardennes Classic. I felt okay until during the flight to Bulgaria, when I felt myself getting worse and worse, Delay told Belgium newspaper Nieuwsblad. I don't think I've ever felt this bad. Following her horrific start in Bulgaria for the UAE team Emirates XRG, Ecuador's Jonathan Neves provided some much-needed relief once the race returned to Italian soil, claiming a powerful stage win in Cosenza. The Peloton's number one ranked team was hit hard by the Stage 2 crash that eliminated Australian Jay Vine, broken arm, concussion, as well as general classification hopes, Adam Yates, concussion, and Mark Soler, fractured pelvis. Neves had previously won Giro stages in 2020 and 2024, but had not raced since crashing out of the Tour Down Under in January, but showed incredible pace to edge out Aulius Uhlar, Movistar team, and Giulia Ciccone, Lidl Trek, in the finish. "This victory is absolutely huge for me," Neves said at the finish. "After my crash in Australia in January, I spent 3 months training in Ecuador. I want to thank my wife, my family and my team for supporting me through this difficult period. Obviously, I dedicate this win to my teammates who had to leave the Giro." After a six-man breakaway built a lead of over 2 minutes on the peloton amidst blustery conditions, Movistar ripped the race apart on the slopes of the only categorised climb of the day, working for their leader Enric Mas. Movistar's rip-roaring pace up the 14.5-kilometre, 5.9% Cozzuolo climb removed the sprinters from consideration and established an elite group of 42 riders to contest the stage. Australia's general classification hopes, Joel Hindley, Red Bull Bora Hansgrove, Ben O'Connor, Jayco Uhlar, and Michael Storer, Tudor, all made the select group and recorded the same finishing time on the day. Ciccone claimed the overall race lead, 4 seconds ahead of UAE team Emirates XRG's Jan Christian in the overall standings. Hindley 15th, O'Connor 18th and Storer 21st all sit 10 seconds behind pre-race favourite Jonas Vingegaard Visma Lisa bike. Today's fifth stage is a tough 203-kilometre test that sees riders head from Priora di Mare to the highest regional capital in Italy, Potenza, in the southern Pennines. With a gruelling 4,109 of climbing, the stage could favour a breakaway lead by a punchy climber or be another test of the general classification favourites. And that was Caden Groves abandons Giro d'Italia 2026 on Stage 4 by Simon Smale, ABC. And you've been listening to the National News Hour. My name is Doug Cunningham and I've been reading today with Steve Nelson. Join us at the same time tomorrow on Vision Australia Radio, VA Radio Digital, or online at varadio.org for the latest news from Australia's most trusted news organisations. 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
7: 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I'm Anna Fole. Our first article is titled, Albanese Government Uses Its Political Dominance to Implement a Labour Agenda, and it was written by Michelle Grattan, Professorial Fellow, University of Canberra. The tilt of this budget was, when you think about it, predictable. The Albanese government has used the first budget of its second term to do what you'd expect a Labour government that had won a massive majority would do. It doesn't have a mandate to implement its key changes on housing taxes. Quite the opposite. But its sweeping 2025 election win has given it the political heft. In its first term, Labor shifted the industrial relations system decisively towards workers. Now, at the start of term two, Treasurer Jim Chalmers' fifth budget cracks down on the tax treatment of housing and trusts and delivers new, modest tax relief to those in the workforce. Former Labor leader Bill Shorten may be smiling or crying. He proposed changing negative gearing and capital gains tax at the 2019 election and lost the almost unlosable election. It's taken a few years for Labor to be able to get back to those issues. During the 2025 campaign, Prime Minister Anthony Albanese denied he had any intention of going down such a road. Post-election, he began packing his bags for the journey. Negative gearing will wind down gradually and selectively. It won't apply to new purchases of established properties. But existing arrangements will be grandfathered and the tax break will remain for new builds. Many economists dispute that cracking down on negative gearing will make more than a marginal difference to the housing crisis. Treasury modelling suggests house prices will temporarily grow about 2% less over a couple of years. Chalmers reiterates lack of supply is the main thing, and that's caused by some intractable problems. But politically, recent focus has come on to negative gearing, which has increased the government's will to make the change. The danger for the government is that by the time of the 2028 election, we still have a housing crisis regardless of the tax change. The 50% capital gains tax discount will be scrapped, replaced by a discount based on inflation. The effect on investment remains to be seen, but there has been concern it might discourage startups. Chalmers stresses there will be consultations. For workers, on top of tax cuts already in the pipeline, there is a new $250 Working Australians tax offset, which will be ongoing. Its start is delayed for more than a year to minimise the inflationary effect. This is framed as help with cost of living, but like some earlier cost of living help, it is open to the criticism that it goes to all workers rather than being targeted to low-income earners. On the other hand, if the government wanted to give serious help to workers, especially younger ones, it would contemplate tax indexation, but that is never given consideration. It's usual to question the assumptions underlying budgets, but those in this budget are particularly vulnerable. The Middle East conflict means things can change month by month, even week by week. Chalmers notably includes two scenarios from Treasury. In the more pessimistic one, oil would peak at US $200 and take 3 years to fall back down. The Treasurer says there would still be no recession, but unemployment would spike and inflation peak above 7%. What happens internationally could throw the budget numbers out drastically. But there are some heroic assumptions in the calculations within the government's control. In particular, the claim it can keep growth in the cost of the National Disability Insurance Scheme to 2% annually over the 4 years of the budget period seems entirely unrealistic. Over the past few days, the Prime Minister has taken a hammering over his anticipated broken promises. He's betting, probably correctly, the debate will quickly move on. Chalmers anticipated a scare campaign, but with the parlous state of the opposition, its bite is likely to be blunted. Meanwhile, Labor MPs, who might be less adept at explaining away backflips, the benign description, or outright deception, have been given useful talking points to help them through. When they are asked, "Have you broken promises?" the talking points suggest they should say, The right decision is to do the right thing with the right policies at the right time. Or, young people and their parents and grandparents are worried they will never own their own home. Or, any responsible government must take these issues seriously. Talking points to explain away not keeping your word? Is there any surprise the public are cynical about politicians? And that article was titled, Albanese Government Uses Its Political Dominance to Implement a Labour Agenda. Our next article is titled, Hantavirus is Very Different to COVID. Here's Why the Andes Virus Won't Cause the Next Pandemic. And it was written by Rhys Parry, Research Fellow, Virology, the University of Queensland. For many people, news of a virus outbreak on a cruise ship immediately brings back memories of COVID spreading when the Ruby Princess docked in Sydney in March 2020. Of the passengers and crew who disembarked, 575 had COVID. The virus then spread to the community. So it's understandable people are concerned that passengers from the MV Hondius need to be quarantined after potential exposure to Andes virus, a rodent-borne hantavirus. However, the comparison with COVID only goes so far. Andes virus is serious and authorities are right to respond cautiously. But experts, including from the World Health Organization, note it doesn't have the characteristics needed to become the next COVID. As of May the 11th, European health authorities have reported 9 cases linked to the cruise ship, including 7 confirmed and 2 probable cases. 3 deaths have been reported. 5 Australians and 1 New Zealander are being repatriated to Australia for quarantine and monitoring. The passengers will initially quarantine at the Centre for National Resilience near RAAF base Pierce in Western Australia. Here's what you need to know about Andes virus, the risk of transmission, and how it's different to the virus that caused COVID. Hantaviruses are a group of viruses usually carried by mice, rats, and other rodents. People are most commonly infected after inhaling tiny particles of contaminated rodent urine, droppings, or saliva. Most hantaviruses are not known to spread between people, but Andes virus is the exception. After the initial spillover from infected rodents, it is the only hantavirus with well-documented person-to-person transmission. But that doesn't mean it spreads easily between people. Further human-to-human spread is uncommon, but it can occur in close contact settings such as households, among caregivers, during intimate contact, or after prolonged exposure in crowded or poorly ventilated indoor areas. That is very different from SARS-CoV-2, the virus that causes COVID. SARS-CoV-2 spreads very efficiently through the air. People could infect others before they even realised they were sick themselves. Early estimates suggest each person infected with SARS-CoV-2 passed the virus to roughly 2 or more others on average in populations who had never encountered it before. Andes virus can cause onward human-to-human transmission but requires a perfect storm of conditions. Symptomatic people in crowded, poorly ventilated spaces with close contact over time. This was the case on the MV Hondius. This difference in transmission potential is why SARS-CoV-2 caused a pandemic and Andes virus has only produced contained outbreaks. Early symptoms of Andes virus infection can look like many other illnesses, including fever, headache, muscle aches, nausea, and fatigue. In some people, infection can progress to hantavirus pulmonary syndrome, a life-threatening condition in which breathing becomes difficult. The World Health Organization recommends people exposed to Andes virus monitor for symptoms for 42 days after their last potential exposure. This reflects the outer limit of the time between infection and symptom onset. It doesn't mean people are infectious for 42 days. Australian authorities have announced the returning passengers will initially spend 3 weeks in quarantine, with further monitoring arrangements to follow. Melbourne's Doherty Institute will undertake the testing using polymerase chain reaction, that is PCR, which detects the virus's genetic material, and blood-based antibody testing, known as serology. A negative test early after exposure is useful but not always definitive. If the virus is still incubating, there may not yet be enough viral genetic material or antibody response to detect. The long incubation period reflects how Andes virus progresses compared to SARS-CoV-2. COVID symptoms typically appear within days because the virus replicates rapidly in the respiratory system. Andes virus progresses differently. Severe disease is linked to blood vessel dysfunction and inflammatory responses. The breathing problems associated with the complication hantavirus pulmonary syndrome aren't caused by the virus directly destroying lung tissue, but by the immune system's delayed response. This causes fluid to leak into the lungs and makes breathing difficult. Fatality rates vary significantly between hantavirus species. European and Asian hantaviruses typically cause death in less than 1 to 15% of cases, while hantavirus pulmonary syndrome from American strains, including Andes virus, can reach up to 50%. For context, in 2025, 8 countries across the Americas reported 229 hantavirus cases and 59 deaths. These are severe infections, but they remain rare events. A virus doesn't become a pandemic simply because it's deadly. There is no specific antiviral drug for Andes virus. Healthcare for infected people focuses on close monitoring, supporting their breathing, and managing complications to the heart and kidneys. There is no licensed vaccine to prevent Andes virus. However, there is also good news in how quickly the scientific response has come together after this outbreak started. Swiss laboratories collaborated quickly to sequence the complete genetic code of the virus from one patient and made it publicly available within days. This gave researchers around the world a reference to compare other cases against. This can support faster confirmation of suspected cases, while helping public health teams identify which cases are linked to the outbreak and who needs monitoring or isolation. The instinct to see another COVID in every viral outbreak is understandable, but in this case, misleading. The Andes virus is dangerous to those infected, but it isn't a good candidate for pandemic spread. It incubates slowly, typically spreads through close contact, and transmission appears most efficient when people are symptomatic. It's important to get the Andes virus under control, but it's not a pandemic threat like COVID. And that article was titled, "Hantavirus is Very Different to COVID. Here's why the Andes virus won't cause the next pandemic." On Vision Australia Radio, you're listening to selected readings from the website theconversation.com. Our next article is titled, "What is a Digital Detox and Will It Make Me Healthier?" It was written by Joanne Orlando, researcher, digital wellbeing, Western Sydney University. Are you surrounded by screens? Today we rely on technology to do everything from sending emails to ordering food. But being constantly connected can leave us physically and mentally exhausted. That's why some people are doing digital detoxes, the practice of staying away from devices and social media for a set period of time. The concept is gaining traction online, with supporters spruiking the health benefits of the analogue lifestyle. Some are even paying big bucks to go on digital retreats with the aim of becoming healthier and happier. But do digital detoxes actually work, or are they just another wellness trend? So what is a digital detox? The term digital detox stems from detoxification, the process of safely getting a person off an addictive substance, such as alcohol or drugs. This is usually done with support from a healthcare professional. So the idea of a digital detox is to step away from technology, to instead experience life with fewer distractions and foster relationships offline. On average, young people in Australia look at screens for 9 hours a day. Research suggests adults aren't much better, with Australians aged between 45 and 64 spending up to 6 hours each day on screens. As a result, more people are experiencing information overload. The idea of being physically and emotionally overwhelmed by an immense amount of data. A related concept is social media fatigue, a consequence of being constantly connected through online platforms. But there are signs people are resisting the pull of technology. Some younger people are swapping screens for hands-on hobbies, such as knitting, and joining chess clubs and other offline social activities. They are also driving trends such as raw dogging boredom, the practice of sitting through long-haul flights without headphones, and friction maxing, the idea you can become a better, more resilient person by doing tasks that involve some level of difficulty, is also gaining traction online. So in a sense, digital detoxes are just the latest online trend. So do digital detoxes work? Current research suggests digital detoxes may have some benefits, but the evidence is far from conclusive. One 2025 meta-analysis examined 20 randomised controlled trials, all looking at the effects of social media detoxes. It found taking a short break from social media had a small but positive effect on people's feelings of life satisfaction and self-esteem. Participants also reported feeling less anxious, depressed, and lonely. In another 2025 study, researchers blocked participants' smartphones so they could only receive calls and texts over a 2-week period. The results were striking. The researchers found this intervention had a greater positive effect on participants' mental health than antidepressants. Importantly, this was because participants spent less time on their phones, but also spent time doing beneficial activities such as socialising in person, exercising, and being in nature. Digital detoxes may impact people differently due to various factors. One is cultural context. Research suggests people using social media in collectivist cultures such as Turkey may experience more social pressure to respond quickly and maintain extensive networks compared to those in more individualistic societies. So people in collectivist cultures may benefit more from taking a break from social media. Another is gender. Research suggests women mainly use social media to maintain relationships and that they compare their physical appearance to others. This means they may benefit more from a digital detox compared to men. One 2020 study found women who took a 1-week break from Instagram felt significantly more satisfied with their life than women who stayed on it. However, the researchers did not see the same effect in men. Current research suggests doing a digital detox may improve your mental health, but the way you approach it matters. You shouldn't just go cold turkey on technology. That's because you're less likely to sustain that change. One 2023 study found people who reduced their daily smartphone use by up to 1 hour experienced stronger and more lasting mental health benefits compared to those who quit entirely. Here are some tips to make your digital detox last. Number one, identify any unhelpful habits, for example, checking your phone too often or bringing it everywhere. Number two, make a plan to change those habits, for instance, setting app time limits or only checking messages at certain times. Number three, set specific goals, such as taking a break from Instagram for 1 week. Number four, share your goals with family and friends, both so they can support you and understand why you may not reply to their messages. And number five, monitor your progress, for example, by reflecting on whether you feel less anxious or are sleeping better. It's hard to stay present and connected in our increasingly digital world, but doing a digital detox could help. Importantly, the aim is not to eliminate technology from your life, but to use it in a more conscious, deliberate way. And that article was titled, What is a Digital Detox and Will It Make Me Healthier? And our final article today is titled, Feeling the Pinch? Here are some ways to find savings and even fight inflation. It was written by George Mihailov, Senior Lecturer in Finance, Adelaide University. Do you ever feel like everything is getting more expensive everywhere all at once? You're not alone. Australians have been grappling with a cost of living crisis since the pandemic. Last year, it briefly began to look like inflation might finally be coming under control. A few months ago, however, it began to pick up again, even before the war in the Middle East sent fuel prices soaring. The Reserve Bank has now lifted interest rates 3 times this year, completely reversing last year's cuts. Many Australians will be feeling the pinch. For those who are looking to cut back on their spending, there are some simple strategies for managing the household budget. And no, this won't just be another lecture on quitting takeaway coffee or cancelling your subscriptions. While that may help, some of the biggest savings can be found in other places. Before we get into cutting back on individual costs, it's important to understand the difference between discretionary and non-discretionary spending. While there are no universal definitions, the Australian Bureau of Statistics has attempted to separate these categories in the past. It defines discretionary spending as optional for things like recreation, alcohol, and holidays. Non-discretionary spending, on the other hand, relates to items that are considered essential, such as food, housing, and healthcare. While it comes as no surprise that the majority of household spending is non-discretionary, it's worth highlighting the fact that prices are rising at a faster rate for the essentials. Some of the largest savings you can make are on the things you can't go without. Let's start with paying for a roof over your head and keeping the lights on. Do an audit of your essential bills. Among others, these could include your bills for housing, that is rent or mortgage, utilities, gas and electricity, and insurance, automotive, home and contents. In all of these areas, households often face what's called a loyalty tax. In simple terms, this is the extra money you pay by staying with the same service provider for a long time, missing out on cheaper rates or better offers. In Australia, there's strong evidence to suggest that low-income households, who would benefit most from switching essential service providers, are also the ones least likely to do it. At any income level, it's a good financial habit to review your non-discretionary spending regularly. There are various government resources available to help people find and switch to better offers. And in cases where the switching costs associated with housing, utilities or insurance are just too high, households can look at strategies for saving on other essentials such as food and groceries. So what about the non-essentials? Cutting your takeaway coffee or ending your subscription can certainly save you money. However, there are potentially even bigger savings to be found in second-hand marketplaces. If you're managing a strained household budget, second-hand goods offer a great way to cut your spending by getting what you want at heavily discounted prices. More than that, second-hand marketplaces cut both ways. You can be a buyer, but you can also be a seller. Most households are full of old things that aren't used or wanted, and selling them can help generate additional income. The sustainability benefits stemming from the circular economy of recycling and reusing old items are obvious. But the practice might also be anti-inflationary in some small way. It shifts demand away from stores, reducing some of the competitive pressures that underpin rising prices, while at the same time helping households grow their savings. Just remember to be wary of scams when dealing with online commerce. Remember the loyalty tax. It isn't really about being loyal, it's about the inertia of not getting around to switching. Service providers don't keep your business because you keep choosing them. They keep it because you stop choosing. Automatic bill payments work the same way. Once people consent to a direct debit, they rarely cancel the payment. The good news is that you can flip this around on the savings side of the equation to work in your favour. Once you've audited your essentials and substituted second-hand marketplaces for the stores, you can think about the future. Why rely on willpower alone to build your savings? Instead, automate your savings on payday in the same way that you already automate paying your bills. Banks generally allow you to have multiple accounts at no extra charge. So, consider setting up a small automatic transfer from your main account to a high-interest rainy day fund. A precautionary savings buffer is among the best tools households have to ensure financial resilience through difficult times. And that article was titled, Feeling the Pinch? Here are some ways to find savings and even fight inflation. And that completes our readings from the website, theconversation.com. I'm Anna Fole. I operated the panel and was the editor. This program is produced in our Adelaide studios and can be heard regularly at this time here on Vision Australia Radio, VA Radio on digital, and online at varadio.org.
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I'm Nini Davies. Today's program includes items on the budget and the Labor government. Starting with our first article titled, There's More Than Meets the Eye in the ABC's Controversial Income Support Story by Ben Eltham. The life insurance industry was out and about in the media last week, spruiking a new report showing an increase in the number of Australians requiring income support, driven by rising mental health claims. The report caused something of a flap on social media and among policy wonks, with many questioning the attribution of paid sick leave as a type of income support. The Australia Institute's Greg Jericho went further, penning a takedown of the report that took aim at its framing and the motivation of its commissioners in the life insurance industry. Jericho took particular issue with an ABC write-up by Bronwyn Herbert that included the line, more than 8 million people rely on income support. As he argued, that figure is hugely inflated by the decision to include employees receiving sick leave payments from their employers. Sick leave, which is part of a work contract, which is mandated by law, and which is paid by your employer, has never been counted as income support, Jericho thundered. Never! In a narrow sense, Jericho is right. Traditionally, the term income support has been used in Australian policy debates to refer to people receiving government payments, such as the age pension, unemployment benefits, student payments, and carer and disability support. The Department of Social Services publishes data about these figures on the Australian Government Data website. Paid sick leave is not counted in this data. Does that mean the idea that more than 8 million people relied on income support is a bit of a beat up? Is this another example of sloppy journalism from the hard-pressed scribes at the national broadcaster? Well, maybe. In response to the controversy, the ABC has updated Bronwyn Herbert's article to further emphasise that income support includes sick leave. But the backlash over the true size of income support has obscured some of the more important details of this issue. The report that the ABC drew from is titled Cross-Sector Project Update, Mapping Australia's Ecosystem of Income Supports, and was released this month by an organisation called Superfriend, a mental health non-profit funded by the superannuation and life insurance sector. The Council of Australian Life Insurers has also played a role, which has grown criticism from Jericho and others. The report is also an update of an older study, first undertaken in 2016-17 and funded by the Commonwealth agency Comcare. It's effectively a longitudinal study based on methods used in that earlier report, which was focused on mapping the available income sources that workers rely on when they can't work because of illness or injury. The lead researcher on the project is Superfriend's Chief Research Officer, Ross Eales. What this report is all about is looking to define the size and scope of 11 different income support systems, Eales explains. It's important to point out that this report is only focused on people of working age whose health has impacted their ability to work. Eales says that sick and injured workers draw on multiple sources of support when they can't work. For the majority, that begins with sick leave, but might eventually progress to workers' compensation, income protection insurance, or welfare payments. The report does indeed list paid sick leave as one of 11 different categories of income support. But crucially, the term appears to be used in a different way than the more typical definition of a government welfare payment. Instead, the researchers are using it in the context of the income that workers receive when they are sick or injured.
It's not clear that there's anything particularly inaccurate in describing employer-paid leave entitlements as a type of income support available to unwell workers. As might be expected, such leave entitlements are one of the largest source of payments to workers when they are unable to work. Ehlers pushes back on the line that sick leave should not be considered a form of income support. Sick leave is a crucial part of the safety net, he argues. For many people, it is their only contact with the safety net. It really is the front line, the first opportunity to give people the chance to recover from illness or injury without financial penalty. Ehlers pointed out that many workers, such as casuals and gig workers, aren't entitled to sick leave. Therefore, they don't receive any income from their employer when they are unfit to work. That really did come to the fore during COVID. People did have to choose whether to go to work when they were not well. What we see across the workers' compensation system is very different, depending on what state you're in, he notes. Each system has its own qualifications and metrics to have an accepted claim. Payments differ markedly too. Workers' compensation schemes pay out a percentage of a worker's previous income, while Social Security benefits are effectively a flat rate. Ehlers thinks that the system needs to link up more effectively and that there needs to be better information for those facing challenging circumstances. People don't know about these systems. Then they have to navigate them when they're not well, and that is a real challenge. Some people do fall between the cracks. Ehlers gives the example of applying for benefits through Services Australia. Prospective applicants may face a preclusion period in which they are not able to access federal welfare payments or even apply for them if they are receiving a workers' compensation payment. We need to be thinking about how we can better support people. A large proportion of people go with zero income for a period, and that period can last between 7 and 15 months.

large and increasing burden of mental ill health is one proximate cause, but a threadbare welfare state, onerous benefit conditions, and a poorly designed system of support that ignores an entire category of workers are also to blame. In his Fact Check article at The Point, Greg Jericho argues, we should be wondering if those on income support are being forced to live in poverty and despair, and just how much that is contributing to issues such as mental health. Illes appears to agree. Not many people have actually considered what would happen if they were sick and not able to work anymore. How long would their savings last? And that article was, there's more than meets the eye in the ABC's controversial income support story by Ben Eltham. This next article is titled, Deeply Disrespectful, 1,049 days after Peter Murphy's report on gambling reform, the Albanese government has responded, by Danielle Seed. While the country's political journalists were under lock and key at the budget lockup all yesterday afternoon, the Albanese government formally responded to the 2023 You Win Some, You Lose More report into online gambling harms. Much had already been made of the prolonged timeline on which the Albanese government has been dragged, kicking and screaming, to any reforms in this sector. But it's worth pressing the point again. What is known as the Murphy Report, courtesy of being chaired by late Labour MP Peter Murphy, whose dying wish was for expeditious and comprehensive reform on gambling advertising, was presented to government in June 2023, after first being ordered back in September 2022. Almost 3 years later, here we are. The same Prime Minister who described sports betting ads as reprehensible in June 2023, upon the release of the report, soon oversaw years of obscuration. Not once have Wells, Albanese, or the former minister, Michelle Rowland, offered a substantive explanation for the length of time it has taken the government to act on the issue. The government announced these reforms more than 1,000 days after the Murphy report was handed down, with all of 200 words at the back end of a 3,416-word speech at the National Press Club by the Prime Minister immediately preceding the Easter long weekend. Of the 22 questions he subsequently took, two were on the proposed gambling reforms. The PM also flagged his government would do precisely what it did this week, table the formal response to the Murphy report when Parliament next sat. As if by some sort of divine intervention, it just so happened that the next sitting of Parliament fell on Budget Week, where the government would eventually hand down the most comprehensive economic reforms in a generation. It then came to pass that the response dropped in the middle of budget lockup on Tuesday afternoon, while most political journalists are, as the name suggests, locked up to work on the federal budget, with no access to their phones or the internet. A spokesperson for Minister Wells said the timing was due to the government bringing it to Parliament at the first opportunity when Parliament resumed. The earliest available opportunity seemingly came yesterday, after 1,049 days, coinciding with the budget. Aside from the matter of timing, the unique nature of the response itself also demands scrutiny. Usually, government responds to parliamentary committee and commission reports by addressing each recommendation, one by one. Governments typically accept in principle, reject, or simply note the recommendations, and each recommendation gets a public record of why the government has chosen to take a particular course of action. The past three government responses to reports of this sort on the social media ban, changes to the operation of ASIO, and the annual report of the Standing Committee on Public Works all followed this structure. When it came to the Murphy Report's 31 recommendations, however, the government simply stated it noted
the

recommendations. One Labor member who knew and campaigned with Murphy told Crikey of the immense disappointment at the news of the government's response. "I genuinely cried a little when I saw what they were actually doing. After 3 years of being told they were waiting for the right time to do something or just getting blanked whenever I asked about it," they said. That's the life work of someone who was so loved and respected by everyone who knew her could get pissed up against the wall like that is devastating. Meanwhile, the PM has expressed the need to get the balance right between letting adults have a punt and the well-documented harm to children and young men which stem from gambling advertising. What the Prime Minister has missed is that most Australians have wanted reform on this for a long time. It is far from being solely the interest of NAMCOR sports ball prudes. 70% of Australians support a ban on gambling advertising, according to YouGov polling undertaken in March, among the under 35 cohorts being pandered to by this government in the most recent budget. That figure moves closer to 80%. This is as close to universal support you will find for policy change in Australian politics. However you slice it, 81% of Labor voters, 78% of coalition voters, 88% of Green voters, 85% of independent voters, 66% of One Nation voters, and 72% of undecided voters. Given this wide-ranging support, what gives? As recently retired Australian Test batter Usman Khawaja told Crikey in August last year, it carries a distinct whiff of vested interests. In his terms, cash money. Simple as that. Other explanations come from the likes of the Saturday paper, which post-cited it its April 4 editorial that Albanese may have simply been finally allowed to by his close friend and confidant, rugby league Don Peter Vilandis, whose opposition to gambling reform is well known. Former Canberra Raiders lock Luke Bakeman, who has spoken publicly about his own struggles with gambling addiction, called the reforms piss weak when speaking to Crikey. Bateman has previously spoken about not having money to buy groceries owing to a debilitating gambling addiction during his 71-game playing career in the NRL. "I've had many blokes who are still playing, currently in that sort of position, reach out to me privately," he says. "Half the team I played in had a gambling addiction to some degree, and it's the same at every level. I played professional level, down to just local club footy, is the exact same." Bateman said players in the league were 1,000,000% aware of the influence of gambling lobby over their livelihoods. "They won't talk about it. They go, I agree with you, but I can't speak on this because this puts my job in jeopardy," he said. He said he only saw change forthcoming if you get someone with a backbone in a decision-making position who's not just going to bend over to lobbyists. Independent Senator David Pocock has been a long-term critic of the government's inaction on gambling advertising reform and said the government's response was deeply disrespectful to those affected by gambling harm. If the government was proud of this response, it wouldn't be trying to bury it on Budget Day, Pocock said. Pocock's view were echoed by fellow crossbench Senator Sarah Hanson-Young, Independent MP Monique Ryan and Opposition Communication Spokesperson Sarah Henderson. Hanson-Young told Crikey the government picked the day they knew it would get no cut through, while Ryan said it represented the height of political cynicism. Failure to act on the most important recommendations of the Murphy report, like establishing an effective national regulator and implementing a full ban on gambling advertising, flies in the face of the unanimous call for reform by committee members from across federal parliament, Ryan added. Henderson was even more scathing, saying the burying shows contempt for Australians affected by gambling addiction.
One in four men who gambled were classified as being at risk of or experiencing problem gambling in the year to 2020-21. 39% of those problem gamblers had a diagnosed mental health condition, according to a Victorian study. Dr. Zach Sidler, a clinical psychologist and global director of men's health research at Movember, calls the government's response a missed opportunity. The evidence is ambiguous and damning. Gambling advertising increases consumption, and men bear a disproportionate share of the harm, including suicide. A partial reform that leaves online advertising largely intact isn't a balanced response. It's a decision to accept a preventable death toll in exchange for industry goodwill, he told Crikey. We talk a lot about men not asking for help. We talk less about a system that keeps designing traps for them with predatory advertising, financial shame, and social isolation, and then expresses surprise when the crisis data rolls in. This is one of those traps, and the government has decided to leave most of it in place. Yesterday was a missed opportunity, but it doesn't have to be the last word. The chief advocate of the Alliance for Gambling Reform, Tim Costello, called the reforms timid in a press release that said they failed to protect the next generation. Meanwhile, a spokesperson for Wells Office said, "We are proud of this work and the balance it strikes." And that article was titled, "Deeply Disrespectful, 1,049 days after Peter Murphy's report on gambling reform, the Albanese government has responded," by Daniel Sayed. On Vision Australia Radio, you're listening to Crikey with selected readings from the website crikey.com.au. This article is titled, "Is This Major Tax Reform?" No. But it shows the tables are finally turning on boomers and Gen X, by Bernard Keane. The explosions of rage in the right-wing media over Labor's tax changes are inevitable and, from the government's point of view, probably quite welcome. The sound and fury and hammers and sickles all give the impression something major is happening in the tax system, that Labor is finally being bold and embarking on ambitious reform. The reality is that's not really true. The capital gains tax and negative gearing changes are more in the way of significant tweaks than big reform, certainly welcome and sound policy, but structured in a way that delays any meaningful revenue until the end of the decade, and they won't significantly shift the dial on housing demands. It's the minimum taxation rules for trusts that are bigger and better. For generations, trusts have been a massive tax rort for the wealthy. But by dramatically reducing, perhaps even eliminating, the appeal of trusts, the government will likely merely encourage the very wealthy, who have the means and incentive to invest in tax avoidance, to shift to other loopholes and rorts, perhaps ones out of reach of the merely wealthy. Watch the pages of the Financial Review for tips. But still, in increasing the cost and friction of tax avoidance, the government is making the tax system a little fairer. Fairness is one criterion for significant tax reform. Intergenerational fairness, horizontal fairness, perceptions that everyone makes a contribution. An unfair tax system legitimizes tax avoidance and enables disaffection toward the political and economic system. Between its Stage 3 tax cut changes, its superannuation reforms, and now these changes, Labor has shifted the dial toward greater fairness. Not by a lot, but far more than previous governments, which were usually content to shift it the other way. There are still gaping flaws in fairness, notably Labor's addiction to fossil fuels and its readiness to be dictated to by energy multinationals. The most egregious and outrageous lie in the entire budget is on page 135 of budget paper number 1, where the government's list of tax achievement includes
Ensuring the Australian community receives a fair return from natural resources through reforms to the Petroleum Resources Rent Tax, PRRT. The very same budget paper downgrades this year's expected return from the PRRT to just $1.4 billion, even as energy prices skyrocket. The only thing being ensured here is Labor's donation from its fossil fuel industry pals. And the tax system is still being tilted against income earners. As Richard Holden pointed out in an excellent piece last night, we've gone back to taxing asset owners based on real capital gains, while workers are taxed on the cash value of their incomes. Indexing tax brackets and ending bracket creep, the tradition of politicians pretending to generously hand workers their own money back, would address this and be a significant improvement in fairness. But it seems anathema to both sides of politics. Another criterion for decent tax reform is sufficiency. Are we raising enough tax to fund what we want to spend? Given Labor has locked Australia into permanently higher spending of between 26 to 27% of GDP, the answer is clearly no. Deficits stretched off into the mid-2030s. Labor's idea of fiscal discipline is to slightly lower forecast deficits and rely on the now routine trick of conservative treasury revenue estimates based on lowball commodity price forecast to generate revenue surprises. Jim Chalmers and Katie Gallagher now award themselves prizes for banking rather than spending such surprises even as spending soars with each budget. Commentators like me can rail at elevated spending, but if voters keep voting in profligated government, sufficiency must be addressed. Chalmer continues to boast that the current level of taxation is below the magic level of 23.9% of GDP, an arbitrary average from the Howard years that retains some mystical significance with the opposition and among some pundits. Doing so while maintaining spending over 26% of GDP, bearing in mind the government earns around 2% of GDP a year in non-tax revenue, is simply loading more debt onto younger voters. There's at least some hope that the CGT and negative gearing changes will start generating substantial revenue from around 2030. But until then, Labor is engaging in a prolonged lie about the sustainability of our national finances. Much of the rage around the tax changes is about a breach of faith. Given the government ruled out CGT and negative gearing changes before the last election. For a government that is so ostentatious about keeping faith with voters in order to prevent further alienation from parliamentary politics, it's a potentially risky move. We can watch where the politic takes the issue. At one end of the spectrum is the damage Julia Gillard's perceived broken promise on a carbon tax did to her and her government. At the other is the inconscience, even delight, that accompanied Albanese and Chalmers breaking their promise not to fiddle with the Stage 3 tax cuts. This feels closer to the latter than the former, especially given Angus Taylor has all the political cut-through of a plastic spoon. We'll see. But let's talk about the breaches of faith. Who breached the faith first? Older people did. For decades, boomers and my own generation X have used our electoral muscle and demographic dominance to push politicians to look after us at the expense of younger people. Whether it's climate, housing, tax, education, or health funding, older Australians have had the government and media wage an intergenerational war against young people, one that will deliver a burning planet, higher taxes, heavy debt, high inflation, lower growth, and more economic precarity to our kids and their kids. Well, now the balance is shifting. The growing electoral power of younger people has finally pushed some major party politicians into reducing, if not necessarily halting, hostilities on various fronts of the war on young people.
Boomers and Gen Xers might not like it. After decades of privilege, political equality will feel like oppression. But if you don't like it, suck it up. We started the war. We can't complain if young people now finish it on their terms. Turnabout is fair play. And finally, just a little, things have turned. And that article was titled, Is This Major Tax Reform? No, but it shows the tables are finally turning on Boomers and Gen X by Bernard Keane. And that completes our readings from the website crikey.com.au. I'm Nini Davies and I was your panel operator and editor. This program is produced in our Adelaide studios and can be heard regularly at this time on Vision Australia Radio, VA Radio Digital and online at varadio.org.

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1: I did leave Adelaide several times. I missed the hills, the flat plains with the hills behind them. I missed the weather. I went and spent a year in Papua New Guinea. I left in February and I came back in December. So I had missed winter and I'd been up there in the tropics for a year. And so I'd left in summer and I came back in summer. And from then on, I liked winters a whole lot more than I ever had before. When we went up to live in Brisbane and we were there for 9 years, when we left, I didn't know if I'd be coming back to live here, but I always wanted to. It's home.
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1: 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Peter Greco, on behalf of Philip Vanderpeer, saying thank you so much for making time to tune in. We really appreciate that. This program coming to you from Gardaland. Coming to you very shortly, we'll meet Demelza Worley, who is wanting to drive a car. Don't most people with blind or low vision want to do that? We'll find out what Demelza is doing in that area. We'll catch up with Jude Gaffney from Access to Arts. Lots of fabulous initiatives. Your invitation to attend is coming up very, very soon. Then we'll speak to Christo Sarantakis, who will tell us about a mild hearing loss and what he's done about it and the huge difference it's made to Christo's life. We'll find out more from Christo. We'll meet Peter Rickards. He's the inventor of Sensiball, and Brent Franklin, he's been trialling it. It's a different cane tip, different technique. There'll be a Tech Fest, which is happening June 17th. 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Also, some news through from the SA branch of Blind Visitors Australia. They've got their next event coming up on May the 30th, which is a Saturday, 12:30, of course. It's going to be at the Saigon Gate Restaurant, 141 O'Connell Street in North Adelaide. If you'd like to attend, ask Kerry Skipworth to ring you back. Call BCA on 1-800-033-660, 1-800-033-660. Also, we'll have more details on the budget in coming programs. I note that 300,000 people will soon be not on the NDIS for the next few years, which is a figure that we mentioned after Mark Butler's speech. And also news from I Am Able. Their stack tiles are now out. We spoke to Frank Van Welselis a couple of weeks ago about that. The stack tiles are out, so a great way to identify different products or different devices in your home. If you want more details, I Am Able, I Am H-A-B-L-E, .com is the website. Here's Lizzie and Sam to tell us what's on Studio One tonight.
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1: Demelza Worley is working on a project that I think everyone who's blind or has low vision will be cheering on. Demelza's on the line to tell us a bit more about it. Demelza, thank you for your time and welcome.
4: Thank you, Peter.
1: Tell us about this project. What are you doing and why are you doing it?
4: This project is originally is an inspiration for myself. Was an inspiration with the technology. But then I'm thinking, oh, it'd be great that I could drive myself. But then I thought, well, that would be what if I could do for everyone else? And then it is an AI embedded camera that will help low vision and blind community to drive independently with cars we have.
1: Yeah, as I said at the beginning, everyone would like this to happen. So what has kind of motivated you? Just like most other people who are blind and have low vision, you think, I'd love to be able to drive?
4: Oh, yes, that's correct, Peter. I would love to not be as dependent on taxis, friends and families. I'd like to have my own independence, like everyone else, to have their driver's license.
1: Now, of course, in the last few years, we've heard so much about AI and I guess the potential it has. Tell us a bit about your background and kind of your interest in this and how this sort of project has got to this point. Tell us a bit about that sort of story.
4: Okay. I originally started in hospitality, but then when COVID decided to shrink that side of employment, I thought, okay, let's go to another area. I did cybersecurity, and I'm still trying to get my foot into there. Then I got a chance encounter with the head of the Ideas Lab here at Cairns, Dr. Samantha, and she and I pitched her my idea, and then she's been helping with the support of the Ideas Lab with my idea for the last 3 years.
1: Okay,
4: So.
1: what did Samantha say when you first came up with the idea? You said this isn't possible, or this is a chance, or I like your imagination. What was her reaction?
4: She said it'll be challenging, but I love the idea. So.
1: Well, I guess nothing worth having is necessarily going to make it easy. So you're going to have to kind of work for it.
4: Exactly. So, she is also into AI and human interface as well. So, meaning the technology that you use with humans. So that also helps.
1: That
4: So.
1: gives a bit of an idea of kind of how you envisage it working. We can kind of maybe talk in a minute about where it's at, but kind of how do you kind of envisage this working?
4: Okay, I envision it as a tablet that you would put onto your dashboard, and it would then on the screen like a the Google Maps,
1: Yep.
4: and then it would auditory tell you what is ahead and coming up, and then it would do different sounds for the left and right, and the steering wheel would also do haptic feedback as well. So
1: So,
4: that's how I envision it as well.
1: yeah, so you're using stuff that is kind of out there. I know with different sort of assistive technology for mobility devices, etc. This kind of thing is happening with, for example, Keynes, and also we spoke last year to a company in Japan associated with Honda, and you could put these devices in your feet, and they can kind of indicate whether you should be going left or right, having then put a destination into the software. So if you want to go to number one Marion Road sort of thing, it then you start to walk along the street, and if it buzzes in your left foot, you've got to turn left. If it buzzes in your right foot, you've got to turn right, etc., etc. So these are all things that are kind of out there to some extent.
4: Yes. But the difference is I'm wanting to, my design is a off the shelf technology where it's already there. It just hasn't been utilized for, I guess, what people have thought outside the box.
1: Yeah, so
4: So.
1: you're going a bit more with a bit more imagination with that. Where is it at?
4: Exactly.
1: You started. You said you started 3 years ago. So I know these things kind of don't happen overnight. We all wish they could.
4: Exactly. It's still sort of in the idea stage. Software is still sort of glitching. But I guess that's sort of where we are. And I guess we're also sort of needing the test rig isn't exactly a test rig. So, but that's sort of where we are.
1: How much of a challenge, if you like, is funding? Because I guess these sort of things probably need a fair bit of funding. And you've got ideas and sort of organizations within universities that can help out, but I guess you also need funding to kind of progress things like this.
4: Exactly. It's the funding challenge I'm seeing is the legis a lot of people see the legislation or go, oh, it's related to transportation, and they sort of seem to back away from it.
1: Okay.
4: So the legislation seems to be what I see as a negative, but they don't see the product. So that is where I think the block is at the moment
1: So
4: to
1: they're kind of
4: continue.
1: assuming, oh, that this wouldn't work, or this would be illegal, so therefore we don't want to necessarily further it.
4: Exactly. So that's
1: Yeah.
4: where the block is at the moment for getting the funding to need it to sort of get to the next stage of saying, hey, yes, we have the viable data. per se, rather than just getting it into the software at the stage.
1: We were having a bit of a chat the other day, and I was saying to you, you might be too young for it, but you know, things like Maxwell Smart and his shoe phone, I mean, that sort of thing these days can happen. So you need someone to be thinking outside the box, and then 10, 20, 30 years later, these things can come into fruition.
4: Exactly, exactly. A lot of the car companies do have the ability to do it. It's just why they're not allowing. I'm not sure why they're not allowing the technology to be used. That's what I don't understand as well.
1: Do you know much about the robo-taxis and those sort of self-driving cars that are out there, the different big companies like the Googles of the world? Do you know much about what they're doing? And is this kind of similar to that, or is it completely different?
4: It's similar, but it's where you are still driving. So it's what they call semi-autonomous. So you're still driving, but it does take over if, say, there's a crash or something like that, but you're still in control.
1: So you can be sitting in a car that's kind of making its own way to wherever. That's kind of one thing, but yeah. You want to be sitting in the driver's seat, hands on the wheel.
4: Exactly. Yes.
1: I think there'd be a lot of people that would say that, because it's all very good to get into an automated car, but it's another thing to actually drive yourself there. Hey, Demelza, we'll keep in touch with you on this. It's really exciting. I hope you're happy to share with me a little bit about how, in a sense, this has come about and a bit about your interest in cars, because I think your late dad kind of influenced you a bit in this area.
4: Oh, yeah. My dad, who's passed away a while back now, he used to love the TV show Knight Rider, and mum showed me a remake a while ago, and then I was basically booking fares to Vegas, and all of that's where they had a big convention for the Knight Riders TV shows. And next minute I'm there with all the people who love cars. And so that was where my passion started, with the cars. And then when I saw the technology, I sort of put two and two together. And my main aim is for the Pulgari systems to actually be able to be installed into vintage and classic cars, as well as current cars. That is my goal. So I could drive my Knight Rider replica around.
1: I was going to ask you about that. So you've got a rather interesting little or souvenir, or in a sense, maybe it's a little bit of a tribute to your dad in your garage.
4: Yes, I do. It's a tribute to my dad. So it's a full replica. The dashboard, the lights, and as I designed the replica, I designed it for the visually impaired. So the middle console is slightly different, but the rest of it is the same as the TV show. So
1: fantastic! Yeah. That's amazing. So you know, you do kind of sit in the car and fantasize, if I could put it that way.
4: Oh, I have done it. I have driven it in friends' paddocks.
5: Wow.
1: How did that make you feel?
4: It's incredible. I can feel the engine. I can feel the revs. Yeah, it's incredible to drive it. So yeah, it's got beautiful power underneath it. So
1: there'd be a great sense of kind of freedom, wouldn't there?
4: Oh, it is. It's the freedom that you get driving any vehicle. It's where you can just jump in and drive. There's no restrictions. You don't have to wait for anyone or be on a time schedule. That is what I want Pulgari Systems to be. Everyone's own independent pair of eyes to help them drive. So
1: fantastic. That's a really powerful message. And I guess, you know, when you heard about it all those years ago, or maybe not so many years ago, you probably thought about it, but maybe have you kind of got further in a way than you might have expected to?
4: I'm a little bit further than what I thought. It's just the funding, the grant, that's really stopping. That's the biggest thing. So, which I knew was going to be a stumbling block, but I didn't know how big the block was going to be.
1: What about it? Yeah, you talked about Samantha and the university sort of being part of it as well. That must give you a lot of kind of self-belief and think, well, yeah, I'm glad other people can kind of, see what I'm seeing, if I could put it a bit, strangely for a person who might be blind, have low vision.
4: No. Samantha and the JCU Ideas Lab, they've just supported me and mentally as well as, with ideas and gone through all the ups and downs, the road at the moment, the journey. And they've all helped me along this journey at the moment. So they want to see this, they want to see the project come into fruition or, real life as much as I do. So.
1: And I guess at the rate at which AI is progressing and making other things progress, what might have seemed a long way away, probably that horizon is a bit closer.
4: Oh, exactly. That's another big thing because I've even noticed the programs I was using just as a, testing, I'm now going, well, are they a little bit too slow now? Now I'm like, do I have to redo the programs? Which programs to use? It's, as you're saying, it was something that was okay 2 years ago. Is it relevant now? So you have to keep going backwards and forwards, and it's mind bending sometimes.
1: Yeah, that's a good term, mind bending. Hey, Demelza, you're working on a website at the moment. I don't think it's quite ready yet, but you're working on a website at the moment.
4: Yes, I am. So it is www.pilgarisystems.com.au.
1: You want to spell that?
4: PILGARISYSTERMS.COM.AU.
1: PILGARISYSYSTERMS.COM.AU. Demelza, great to talk to you. Congratulations. It's such a cool project. And as I said, everyone would be kind of crossing their fingers and hoping that something like this happens. Congratulations on the vision. And we'll keep in touch, and who knows, maybe in not so long a period of time, we might all be driving a car similar to that.
4: Exactly. Thank you so much, Peter, and you have a good afternoon.
1: Professor Worley there. Wow, that's a real go-getter with some futuristic views. And why not? Who knows? Tomorrow we could be saying, remember when that happened? Yeah, we were there when it started. Time to talk about entertainment, theatre, that sort of stuff that is really good for the soul, and inclusive and accessible too, because of audio description. And the person that makes it happen is Jude Gaffney from Access to Arts. Jude, great to catch up.
6: Excellent to be here, Peter. Always happy to talk about what's coming up in the audio description world.
1: Well, there's one thing we can say about you, Jude. You're very, very passionate and enthusiastic, and that also rubs off, which has got to be a good thing.
6: Yeah, no, we're having an excellent turnout this year. We just had two sold out sessions for State Theatre's RGB season. So that was very well received. And I'm getting great reports that the new seating is much more comfortable now at the Festival Centre after the refurbishment. So
1: of course,
6: that's a win for everyone.
1: So was this one of the first shows after the refurbishment?
6: Yeah, it's the first one I've actually got to go along to and experience the Dunstan Playhouse refit. So, yes, I can also say that seating is much improved. It's still very much a similar setup to what we've known in the past. But, having that new seating definitely helps when you've got quite long sessions like all of the state theatre shows. So
1: that's a great
6: well
1: point.
6: Received.
1: If you're sitting for a fair while, I mean, you want to be comfortable. I mean, it's, you don't want to walk out sort of hunched over or feeling aches and pains. That's really great. And actually, this person that I was speaking to didn't go to the audio described session, but she actually went and was highly praising of Heather Mitchell and the way that was done.
6: Oh,
1: so,
6: one woman show. It's a dynamite performance, and like we spoke in the last time I spoke with you, Peter, it's very topical with everything that's happening in the world at the moment. So having that strong female historical figure at this time, I think, was really quite emotional and healing for a lot of people. So yeah, really, really proud to be part of that show.
1: Well, I think we'll be able to get too much off the topic. I remember going to a show last year or the year before, and equally, I mean, there were people in the audience obviously moved by it. You could hear them kind of sobbing, and you think, well, that's kind of cool when theatre can have that sort of impact.
6: Absolutely. That's why we go to, feel all the things, whether that's joy or sadness or shared grief. That's what art is about. It reflects what's happening with us in the world, and we bring our stories and how we relate to that. So that's why we really want everyone to be able to enjoy theatre.
1: Now, audio description can be a best kept secret, but so can the museum, and you're kind of fixing both those issues in a second or in a little while.
6: Yeah, we're really proud of our collaboration with the SA Museum. For pretty much every touring exhibition they've had there in the past couple of years I've been involved, they have included audio description. So the latest one is the Waterhouse History Art Prize, and we've just delivered nine exhibition entries fully audio described, including the prize winners. So yeah, that's all ready to go, and that will be there for the duration of the exhibition.
1: And of course, it's free, I believe.
6: I can't remember if the actual, I think there is an entry fee, but it's pretty minimal. Yeah, once you're in, spend your time there. It's a really beautiful exhibition, and there's lots of room to circulate, which is something that we also advocate for. So, you're not feeling pressured, and the way that they've displayed it, you can get really close. So if you have low vision, you can actually get right up to those exhibits as well, which is important.
1: That's a great point, Jude, because often we say, audio description for people who are blind, and some people assume that, well, if you're blind, you can't see anything. But there are a lot of people that have got some sight, and I often say this, a lot of those people who've got some sight use their sight really, really well. So if they can have that advantage, if you like, of getting close and sort of using their sight to the best of their advantage, that's a very good thing as well.
6: Yeah, something that museum has adopted really well. So yeah, all the labels are at the same place in the same situation. We've also added in further navigation. Every time that you listen to one of the audio description images, we then direct you to where the next one is. So it's just all those things that feel small that are actually really helpful for being accessible and navigating around the space. And a lot of the 3D works that we have described are also not behind glass. So again, if you have some vision, you can get really close to see the details as well.
1: Well, those little things, they kind of enhance the experience, and that's what it's all about, isn't it? Kind of, it's good to go, but it's kind of good to get the best of when you go.
6: Absolutely. So yeah, we're really working hard with all of our organizations to make things consistent, and so people know when they go to an exhibition there that they're going to have a good experience no matter what the exhibition is. And the team at SA Museum have done a really great job of working with us and adapting. So yeah, we're really proud to be part of that working group.
1: Well, I hope both you and the museum get rewarded by people kind of turning up and saying, "Hey, this is really good. Good. Thank you for the experience of being able to share in it."
6: Yeah, we hope so, because the more feedback we get, the more we can apply for and get funding for, and make sure that it's embedded in everything that we do. So that feedback's really important to us. And also, if there's negative feedback, like negative feedback to me is a gift, because it means that's how we learn to do better. So yeah, we're here for all of it.
1: Maybe constructive feedback rather than negative.
6: Oh, yeah. I always see, I see any feedback as a gift, because, I am disabled myself, so I get frustrated when things are not accessible. So I understand what those frustrations are like. So yeah, but I think there's a gift in everything that we get fed back to us. So I take it.
1: Good attitude. What was it like putting it together?
6: This particular
1: From
6: exhibition.
1: Waterhouse,
6: Yeah, it's been great, because we were actually able to go in and talk with the team and nominate, because we couldn't do all 40 items, but we could pick. We got a really good scope of everything that was in there, made sure we got a really good collection of First Nations artwork, three-dimensional artworks, really vivid, really detailed, textural. Like, we want all of those senses to, be excited by what we choose. So, and just great to work with the design team, because the more we talk with each other, the point is our job is done when they don't need us anymore. So it's about, I love to share the knowledge of what we look for and how we approach an exhibition with the team, because then they take that knowledge on and they share it with their team. So, yeah, it's been a great collaborative experience.
1: Well, everyone comes with different skills, I guess, with different viewpoints in more ways than one, if you pardon the pun.
6: Exactly.
1: Now, one of the things that's been really great over the last few years is it's been Illuminate Adelaide, and you've got some news there.
6: Yeah, Illuminate's been a great partner of ours. They have always offered audio described tours of the North Terrace City Lights, and we've done that for the last 3 years. And they've extended it this year, and they're also going to do an audio described tour of Night Tours, which is the installation that's within the Botanic Gardens. Mm. So we're super excited to be able to have a group walk around with us and experience that fully described. We did the Chihuly last in Botanic Gardens, and that was really well attended, and everyone had a really great time there. So, yeah, it's exciting to be able to do the Night Tours one as well. And they've also got a new service called Augmented Games, which is digital technology interactive games, and they are also offering that as an accessible option. So we haven't got into that development yet, but that will be at the showground, and really excited to be able to offer accessible sessions for that experience as well. So every year they extend and do more. So, yeah, we're really impressed with their offerings this year. So,
1: As I say, it's become literally quite an iconic event over the last few years. So, obviously it's great that everyone can take part in it. It's an inclusive event in every possible way.
6: Yeah, well, it's something for, everyone in South Australia, and especially things like City Lights, which are free. And if you've ever been out there, it's really popular and all the families are out. And, it should be for everybody in South Australia. So we're not only doing audio description tours, we're doing deaf-led tours and seniors tours as well. So, it's about getting everyone out there and having a safe and fun experience.
1: It's a great idea. I guess the deaf thing is, that kind of follows on naturally, but kind of cool that you're doing stuff for seniors. So, once you get over 21, Jude, sometimes we feel like we're being forgotten.
6: Well, I mean, that's it, because, accessibility is for everyone. I need it as much as the seniors. So, we will go out and we will scope out a safe walking path, which is all, good, solid, flat surfaces and everything like that. So we will go and seek all that out, make sure there's seating everywhere, good bathroom stops, and just pace it out. So, it's been really successful in the past, and so they've offered more this year, which is fantastic.
1: Well, again, it's those little things that kind of all add up to a very good experience. I mean, you don't want to be travelling along an uneven path, or, if you need to go, you need to go. It's kind of good to know that, that the paths are flat, and if you need to attend to a call, then that's there for you as well.
6: That's right. And, these are all supported. We'll always have a nominated guide, but the Access to Arts team will be there supporting all of these tours as well. So there's plenty of people on hand to, get us through the crowds. It's also, it can be quite intimidating to go into quite a crowded area. So to know that you're part of a group and, you're being hosted and looked after, I think that's also part of the experience.
1: How will that work? Do people need to book for that?
6: Yes, we like to take registrations. So the audio described tour is all being booked. We've got all of the details up on our website. Also phone us. Audio described tour and the deaf-led tour are free. It's just a registration. And for the seniors tour, there's just a small nominal fee for that one, because we booked out so quickly last time and we put on another show. So it's just to make sure that everyone is coming along, so no one misses out who wants to come, because we had quite a wait list last time. So, yeah.
1: Well, have a wait list, have a house full sign. That's a very good sign.
6: Exactly.
1: Terrific. Now, we talked about RBG and how successful that was. Mm-hmm. What about in that area? What's coming up there?
6: So we've got The Importance of Being Earnest, which starts this end of this week. So yeah, State Theatre went straight from such an amazing show like Ruth Bader Ginsburg, and now we're going into The Importance of Being Earnest almost just 2 weeks later. So they're really pumping those through. So yeah, we've got two sessions, one on Saturday, which is our afternoon session, and then Monday night from 6:30. And that's at the Dunstan Playhouse. And again, tickets are booked through State Theatre directly. We've got all the information on our website, or you can call us when we're in the office and we're happy to guide you through that.
1: All right, so Saturday, as you say, is during the day. So if people would prefer to go out during the day, then that's your thing. And perhaps if you work or got commitments during the day, then Monday evening you can turn up. And do these also include touch tours?
6: Absolutely. So if you've got the time, we are there usually about an hour before the performance starts. We have our guided tactile tours where you'll be able to handle either props, costumes, and meet some of the actors who are part of the show before the performance. And yeah, it's a really great way to sort of orientate yourself before the performance starts.
1: Terrific. Well, I think you've done a great job with a thumbnail sketch there of what's coming up. If people do want to find out more, we'll put those details also up with our show notes. But if people do want to find out more, what's the best way to do that?
6: Yeah, we love talking on the phone. So if you want to call us, we are 0884631689, or our email address is hello@accesstoarts.org.au. And we're always happy to talk and reply to anything that can get more people out to our wonderful art scene.
1: All right. Well, if you want to be imbued by your Jude's enthusiasm, give her a call and she'll do the rest. Jude, great to catch up. Congratulations on all the great work that you're doing. And that's great work that shows are being supported so well that they're being sold out. You've got wait lists. So that's really excellent. So we'll catch up again next month. But thanks for your time and keep up the great work.
6: Brilliant. Always great to talk, Peter. Have a great one.
1: That's Jude Gaffney there, who's the audio description coordinator. Well, I think it's more than that, really. That's probably a bit underplaying it, but obviously, yeah, does a great job in that area. For Access to Arts, as I mentioned, all those details up with our show notes.
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1: Hope you're enjoying the program. Let's meet Christo Saratakis, who's written a very interesting email regarding an experience that he's had and certainly raising an issue that I'm sure many maybe might not have considered, but it's worth considering. Christo, great to speak to you. Thanks for your time.
7: Thank you. Thanks for having me.
1: It's a pleasure. Now, tell us about your hearing, and you've had it tested over the last few years.
7: I have, and I've been working in a call centre as well for 16 years, and just the last couple of years, they've told me that my frequencies in both ears, the higher frequencies, I don't hear them as well. And they told me that, you know, as you get older, then that happens. And they just say to me, well, you're not ready for hearing aids yet. And I actually addressed this a couple of years ago. I said, well, when I go out, I feel really isolated. I feel like I can't join in the conversation, you know, when I'm with friends it's very hard to hear with all the noise. And they said to me, well, I don't know whether hearing aids would help, because it does is just magnify what you're hearing in what's around you. And I thought, well, this was a couple of times, and then last year I went and they said a similar thing, and then this year they said, well, your right ear is actually down more this year, and I actually just popped the question to them again. I said, do you think that they said it is borderline hearing loss that you've got. And I popped the question to them again. I said, well, could I try? Actually, I asked them the question. I said, could I please trial a pair of hearing aids for a week? I said, I don't know whether it'll work. I don't know whether they'll help or not. But at least could I please have a trial? I said, oh, okay, well, we'll order some in. And that was not last Friday, the Friday before. And then last Friday, I went back to the audiologist and they said, now we're going to just try a little test. We're going to clap my hands and see if you get startled. And so she did that. And I said, no, that's all good. And she said, well, we'll go ahead and we'll do all the calibrations and everything. And he said, well, are you going to hear some noises in your ear, you know, through the aids? And I said, well, okay, well, that's all good. And so she did all that. And I said, oh, this is quite amazing. You know, I can hear all the you know, what's in the room, you know, and everything. And so I've tested them out this weekend. I went to a number of places, all different, different settings. I've been to a restaurant and I've been to the bowling club and I've been to my church and I've just been amazed how, even with borderline hearing loss, how much difference it's really made to me as a totally blind person. And I think it's very important that when you're out, I don't think sighted people really understand how important being able to hear perfectly, you know, is to be able to, and it's very tiring when you can't hear properly. And, you know, by the end of the night, you just sort of, oh, you know, and you go home I sometimes have not gone to meetings as much because people tend to engage in themselves, but even if they are engaging in themselves and they're not talking to you, at least you can hear them and what they're saying.
1: Chris, I had to go as far as that sort of amplified sound that the audiologist spoke about. Did you find that was the case, or it actually helped even more than that?
7: It helped more. And I'm sort of, as a jaws user, because I worked on the telephone, you know, and having both ears, you know, one with jaws and one with the phone, I've sort of learnt to sort of filter, you know, and just sort of think, well, it's amplifying things, but I accept that, you know, and I know, I'm sort of prepared, you know, and it does what it does, and but it really works.
1: Fantastic. Now, we were having a bit of a chat before coming to air, and you were saying that you're kind of just using the regular settings, if you like. It might be a bit tweaked there next time you go back. Is that right?
7: Yes, on Friday, Unitron hearing aids. These ones are they're flexible, so they can actually make them from entry level up to a premium level with these ones. So I can use them a bit longer, and she'll put some noise cancelling and, you know, some other channels on it for me.
1: Would you wear them just when you go out? Would you wear them, say, at home?
7: I do wear them when I'm listening to the radio and TV. It makes a difference. And I walk with them too when I go out. I'm comfortable walking with them.
1: What about in terms of how easy they are to kind of use? I mean, is it kind of put them in your ears and set and forget, or is there a bit more technology or a bit more involved than that?
7: Oh, I think because I'm

0: just work it out. And they showed it with me and how to put the, because I'm using domes. I don't use full molds because I've still got residual hearing. And she just showed me how to tuck the wire in, you know, inside your ear. And she was very good, you know, showing me how to do it and how to put the hearing aids on. And also how to turn them off and turn them on, because I go to TAFE on a Thursday and I don't want them whistling inside the case when I put them in. So she taught me how to turn them off.
1: That's very community minded. Chris, so you talked about, you know, getting your ear or your hearing tested regularly. So do you think you have like a minor hearing loss and the hearing aids have made all the difference? Would you have thought about it before having the hearing test?
0: Not really, because I can sort of hear, like, I don't know, it's hard to explain. I can hear normally, like, you know, just like any other person, but it's when it's the fine nitty-gritty stuff, you know, like when you are in a crowded situation. And the thing is, when you're in a cafe and there's people talking, say, down the back and all this, and I was just amazed. You put the hearing aids on, you thought, oh, I can hear those people down there. I mean, even though you're not talking with them, it opens up your world completely and you feel like you're in the picture. And that's the thing that these hearing aids have done for me.
1: It's a great point you make. Obviously, people who can see, you know, they kind of almost are lip reading without realizing they're lip reading, or they're looking at people's body language. So even if it's a noisy environment, they can probably still get the gist of what people are asking them or talking to them about. But as you say, if you're totally blind, you don't get that body language or that sort of lip reading ability.
0: Yeah, and I don't mind the noise around me, you know, but what I will do is I get this tweak with the noise reduction so that it'll limit, you know, it'll make it so that the people around me are mainly what I can hear, not so much the people at the very back of the club. That's when I'll need it. Not so much in a smaller room, but and then the mics will focus on what's to my left and to my right and in front.
1: If it's okay to ask, what about in terms of payment for them, or did you kind of rent them? Do you hire them? Do you buy them? How's that work, if you're happy to share?
0: Well, I'm fortunate. I'm not a rich person, but I don't have a lot of money. But I'm used to spending the money if I can. I mean, I'm going to invest. It's going to be an investment for me. And I'm going to be, and I am trialing these, and I probably will trial another brand before I do make the full decision which one I get. So, yeah, I have got the money, and I want to get good quality ones. So, yeah, I mean, it's really given me a new lease of life, you know, being able to hear things and being in the picture.
1: Well, it's adding to your quality of life, isn't it? And I guess, you know, if you're happy to pay for it, it's adding to your quality of life. You say it's an investment, it's just making your life happier and richer, and you know, you're feeling more involved with the community.
0: Well, yes, and we're sort of used to, as blind people, we pay a lot for our things. And I did buy during the COVID, I bought a Braille Sense 6.
1: Oh, yeah.
0: And I paid for that out of my own pocket. But, I mean, I wanted to read Braille books. And, you know, the old days of having to read them on paper, I wouldn't go back to that ever again.
1: Chris, I thought one of the really salient points you made in your email was that, you know, other people are blind in particular. Maybe, you know, think about it, just in case your hearing isn't as good as it could be and you're noticing changes, you know, get it tested, and who knows, it could also help you as far as your quality of life goes, as you've discovered.
0: I think so. But it's also, is it important to that person, you know, and do they go out and you know, if they do go out and you know, and they may not even think, and I think sometimes you have to press a little bit to the audiologist.
1: Yeah,
0: the thing is that we can't see,

0: And the thing is, you know, it's an effort. If you can't hear properly and you've got to crane your neck and get a sore neck by the end of the night and you're continually scanning your head left and right in the room with the hearing aids, my posture is so much bigger. I'm just sitting up. I'm sitting up in the chair and I'm just scanning like anyone else would, just turn the head so you're facing the person, and then the focus of the aids, the microphone, picks up the person next to you and to the right and in front, and you're not having to move your head madly. So, I mean, yes, it's really good. It's even in just in 4 days that I've had them.
1: Thanks for spending some time with us. It's a great story. We appreciate you sharing it with us.
0: Thank you, Peter. Thank you for having me.
1: Christo Sarantakis there. A good message. Maybe if your hearing isn't quite as good as it used to be, check it out. And as Christo said, maybe just kind of be a little bit insistent when the audiologist takes your hearing test. Well, TechFest is on its way to Adelaide. June 17th is the date at U-City, 43 Franklin Street in the city of Adelaide. Peter Ricketts will be there from Sensible. In fact, he's the inventor of Sensible. Peter, always great to catch up. Thanks for your time.
2: No problem. Good to be here. And looking forward to coming over to Adelaide on the 17th of June and being there in person with all you people from South Australia.
1: Well, Mike, you're very welcome. And Brent Franklin, you're with us as well. Brent, thanks for your time. Appreciate you speaking to us.
3: Thank you, Peter. I will also be there on the 17th of June helping out on the Sensible stand.
1: Terrific. Well, we look forward to that. Peter, for those that might have missed our chats in the past, give us a bit of a snapshot on what is Sensible and how it's kind of been invented, because you're the person behind it. You and your son, Rowan?
2: Yeah, sure. Well, it was about 6 years ago. I was walking around the block from where I was living in Melbourne with a long mobility cane lesson and a mobility instructor. Caught the tip of the cane on a raised bit of the pavement and stabbed myself in the stomach, which a lot of people would have had that experience, I'm sure. And I thought, well, this must be something better than this type of tip, which only goes left and right and so forth. So I asked the mobility person if there was anything else, and the answer was no. So at that point in time, I went to my son, Rowan, who had studied industrial design at Swinburne, and said, what about we set up a project and get something underway? And that's 6 years ago, and here we are with the Sensible multi-directional constant contact tip. And Brent, of course, being one of our main supporters and helper and tester and everything else, so he's been in great support over the years, and fantastic feedback we've been getting from people like Brent over the years to work out and make sure it's a perfectly adequate device and works extremely well, which I'm sure Brent or tester pointed that it does.
1: So, Peter, generally in the old days, if I could put it that way, when you're using a long cane, you kind of tap either side of your body to kind of scan where your foot's going to land next, and you found that wasn't adequate enough.
2: No, well, see, the whole thing is when you tap, you miss out the bit in the middle, you see, and so by sweeping the cane across in front of your body, you're much safer, quieter. And, of course, the cane doesn't wear out, because the previous type of tips, over time, used to take me about a month to wear one out. I don't know what Brent, probably even less, because he was even a faster walker than me. But the 1 month of a normal tip would wear the thing down to a point, I think.
1: So, Brent, how come you came into the picture, and what were you using before Sensible? What was your kind of mode of transport?
3: Well, I became involved because I had to spend 4 months without a dog guide, which meant having to go back to use a cane. And that was in 2021. Well, I was thinking just when Peter Rickard was talking then how time flies, because it's been almost 5 years since I became involved. And I was using a long cane with a ball tip. And in that 4 months, the tip, which was brand new, was no longer of any use by the end of the 4 months. And I had heard through somebody about this cane tip, and I gave Peter a phone call to sort of find out a bit more about it. And Peter told me it was the best cane tip ever, and this was going to be, you know, the best thing I'd ever seen. And I sort of thought, well, I became a bit annoyed with him, to be honest, because I thought, I don't really need somebody telling you that. You know, everyone's going to say that about their own invention, and they offered to bring it to my work. And he also, if you remember, Peter Ricard, you offered to give me $100 if I didn't like it.
1: Okay.
3: And I took it.
2: I remember that.
3: And I fell in love with it. And I'm like, I want to be able to buy one of these. And Peter said, well, you can't because it's not on the market. I don't know whether we'll ever get to that stage. And I said, look, you have to. I know people who are engineers. I know people who, through my work, that might be able to point us in the right direction and help out. So initially I agreed to become involved for 6 months. And I thought, well, by the end of that 6 months, I'll have probably done all that I can, and it'll be time to move on. Well, 5 years later, I'm still involved, and it's been a big journey. I remember a few weeks in, I broke the prototype that Peter gave me, and we went back to the drawing board, and poor old Rowan, I kept on having to deliver bad news to him because there'd be things I didn't like about this version, things I liked about it. We had huge debates over echolocation, how much noise the sensible would make. But at the end of the day, what's happened is we've come up with a simply brilliant product. And I involved 12 testers here in Melbourne because I knew people that would help me if I asked them to, and they became involved in the project. So I was walking hundreds and hundreds of hours over weekends with these people, getting all of their feedback. And we've come up with a simply brilliant product.
1: Brent,
3: and I'm proud to have been involved.
1: Yeah, obviously you're...
3: For the last 5 years.
1: You're using it now. How long does it take to get used to kind of changing your technique? I'm not sure how long you'd use the long cane, but if you've used the long cane for a while and you use the tapping technique side to side, so with the sensible, you're kind of rolling it.
3: I grew up using a cane.
1: Yep.
3: Yeah, I grew up using a cane as a child, and we were always taught that constant contact was a no-go. It was two-point touch or nothing. And I was doing some work with a mobility instructor who said, things have changed. You need to walk slower or you need to get a longer cane. I couldn't walk slower, so I ended up getting a longer cane. And I think that's really when I started to use the constant contact. I can also use it for two-point touch, and I have done that. But primarily, I think it's a brilliant cane for constant contact because it gives you feedback that all the other tips, and I've had lots of canes, Ambertec, Bevria, Revolution, Europa, you name it, I've got them. And the sensible gives you feedback that no other tip gives you.
1: Now, when you talk about constant contact, so you're sweeping it from left to right, right to left, and the tip,
3: yes,
1: sensible is in contact with the ground the whole time.
4: That's
3: correct. Okay. But I do also, because I grew up using two-point touch or two-point contact, I'm still able to use that very successfully with it.
1: Peter, what about
3: in use either?
1: Peter, what about in terms of going up and down steps?
2: Oh, well, it's a great advantage because if you normally got your normal tip, it'll catch on the edge of a step. Usually, if you hit the station or somewhere where you've got little raised bits on the edge of a step, but however, with sensible, you can run it down the steps in front of you. It'll go over the edge of each step, so it tells you exactly where the step is and where the next one is, and when you come to the end of the steps. So it's much safer, I reckon, in terms of steps. And when you're in the bush and so forth, you know, it gives you more, you can use it on any surface. And it's a great thing.
3: We have grips on the stairs here at work, the outside stairs, and it glides over those just beautifully. There's no getting caught. Whereas if I was to use a traditional ball tip, it would have the potential to get caught. This tip just glides over the top.
1: And Brett, what about going up steps?
2: Well, you just hold it like a normal cane with your tap the tip on each.
3: Yeah, going up
2: as you come to it. Yeah,
3: you just hold it. Yeah, you just hold it like a normal cane, like you would upright, and you feel your way up, and it doesn't show any signs for getting caught going upstairs.
1: Peter, how different is it today than 5 years ago when you first showed Brett? Brett talked about feedback. How different is it?
2: Good question. We've actually put together a little display of the history of sensible, and started off with a tennis ball with some metal bits holding the edge of it. Had skateboard wheels, we've got rollerblade wheels, all sorts of things, and eventually the 3D printed ones to the point now. So people can have a look at the history of sensible. It's all tactile, isn't it, Brent? And it's quite interesting. A lot of people find it interesting to find out where we come from. over the years.
3: I saw that display the other week for the first time, and I was like, oh my goodness, you know, to think that it's gone through so many changes from the first prototype. I mean, the amount of changes, there would have been about 6 or 7 different versions before you know, we settled on the final, before we settled on the final version.
2: Even more, actually, it's about 10, I think.
1: What about in terms of the constant sweeping? Does it get worn out? I mean, how kind of
2: do you have it? You know, we've got someone in Sydney who's had a prototype, and they've had it for 4 years, still going strong.
1: What's it made of?
2: It's made of nylon, the ball, and it's a plastic-type nylon materials. It's got 4 bearings, 2 bearings which make it go left and right, and 2 bearings on each side of the ball which makes it go, allows it to go forwards. In fact, I'd say it would hardly ever wear out. What do you say, Ben? You've had one for ages. What do you reckon?
3: So I got mine in November last year, the final product, keeping in mind that I'd used most of the prototypes. The balls on the prototype hadn't, none of them had actually worn out that I used. And the final product I got in November last year, and it has shown no signs of wearing it. It's really got no marks on it at all. I sort of think, how can this be possible? I used another branded cane kip for 4 months and I wore it out in the 4 months. This one hasn't even showed signs of a mark, let alone being worn out.
1: But you talked about some of you and your mates going out to, you know, into the sort of bushes area or the country area. What about in terms of cleaning it or afterwards if you want to use it inside? How do you go about that?
2: Well, what I think is that you're going inside, you just make a circle on the doormat. That's the best way. And then they've cleaned most of the stuff off if there's any dirt on it.
3: You just pull out a tissue and give it a wipe and then you're good to go. Like, nothing sticks to it. There's no mud. Nothing sticks to it. It's easy. It's very easy to clean.
2: Yeah, but
1: just to clarify, either or both of you, so can you use it on most different canes? Brett, you talked about the different canes that you've got and that you've used. Can it be used on kind of any cane?
2: Brent has got every cane on the market. So, whenever he gets a new cane, when he hears one, he says, look, I'll go and get one. He says, come over and try the Sensible on it. There's only one cane in the whole world we know definitely won't fit the sofa.
1: Okay.
3: This is the other thing. It's cost me a lot of money because now I've got a cane collection, something I never thought I'd have. I've probably got about 15 or 16 different canes, and it fits on them all. I've got telescoping. I've got a telescoping cane that I'm standing here with now while I'm talking to you. I've got Ambitech. I've got Bevria. I've got Europa. I've got Ryzen. I've got Revolution. I've got a couple of ones out of Europe. There's all these different canes, and it fits all the canes that I've tried, and that's about 15 or 16 canes.
1: What about in terms of young kids or little kids?
2: Well, you know, we've had telescopic canes. My little granddaughter, who's not vision impaired, but she took one the other day and just made the cane only half the length and just took it around the block. They love taking the canes back. The other day, I had 3 little grandkids here. I said, can we grab a cane each and go down the park, you know?
1: Fantastic.
3: The age of my testing group was 16 through to 74, but I have seen an 11-year-old that wasn't part of my group use it.
1: Peter, before we go, how can people find out more? You're going to be at TechFest June 17th, so people in South Australia or anyone can get along to it. In the meantime, if people want to find out more, perhaps it's the best time I've heard about it.
2: Get our website, www.sensablesensabal.com.au.
1: Terrific. Peter, good luck. Love your enthusiasm and love your innovations. Thank you for that. And Brent, thanks for your time too.
3: Thanks, Peter.
2: Right. Bye. We'll see you there at TechFest, will we?
1: Yeah, I'll be there for sure. Yep. Great. In the front row.
2: Okay. Catch you in person then. Bye.
1: Thanks. That's Peter Rickards there, the inventor of Sensible, and Brent Franklin, who's been involved for over 5 years as a primary tester. And if you get along to TechFest, check it out. If you want to find out more, you can give See Differently organisation a call, 1300 944 306. 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Everyone is afraid of something. You should be inside my head. Dr. Ross Jennings has a phobia that is downright embarrassing. That is coming up this Sunday evening, 8:25, NITV, part of the SBS network. It is audio described and it is rated PG. As I often say, watch it if you dare. Must try and find something lighter in coming weeks for us to focus on rather than those scary type things. Some birthdays before we go. Dean Cole having a birthday. Good on you, Dean. Very much involved with technology and internet, radio and other stuff. So, Dean, happy birthday to you. Kylie Forth having a birthday over there from the wild, wild west. Kylie, a wonderful sailor, does fantastic work in all sorts of areas, including getting people to sail, get on the water. Sophie Patton having a birthday. Fabulous cricketer, of course, won that gold drink bottle award at the NCIC earlier this year. Matthew Carey having a birthday up there in the Northern Territory. Happy birthday, Matthew. Hope life is going well. Get back into politics, my friend. I've said that before. And Jane Brent having a birthday. Maybe Jane should get into politics. A wonderful advocate as well. Very much full bottle on NDIS and advocacy. Happy birthday to you, Jane Brent. That's it for the program. Sam Rickard, thanks so much for your help. We also thank Nathan for his support. And Pam Green, thank you as always. You're absolutely magnificent. We really appreciate your help. Life won't be the same, shortly. Anyway, thank you for joining us. On behalf of Philip Van Appier, this is Peter Greco saying, be kind to yourselves, be gentle, and look out for others. All being well, Focal Point back at the same time next week on Vision Australia Radio and the Reading Radio Network. This has been Focal Point.
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10: Hello, Lizzie.
11: Hello, Sam.
10: So it's all change, and in fact, that's the title of this episode. Things are definitely changing here, and you don't like change that much, do you?
11: As a general rule, no, I don't. However, this change that we are going to be talking about today doesn't affect me in a major way.
10: I don't necessarily like change either. I get very, very grumpy, for example, when my local supermarket changes everything around and I got to go walk down all the aisles to find everything. And no, sometimes technology really, really, really annoys me.
11: I would have thought technology was the one thing that didn't annoy you.
10: I like the simplicity of the old days when I could just go somewhere and be unavailable. So if anyone wanted to reach me, they would ring up and they'd get my answering machine. More than happy with that. I really actually liked my old Walkman. I could have my mixtape in there and just listen to what I wanted. And, well, things change and we've got to change with it.
11: Yes, Sam, things do certainly change. And speaking of change, I mean, I don't think Walkmans exist anymore, but that's what Apple Music's for. So we're going to hear now from our listeners as to their media consumption habits.
5: 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I used to be an avid ABC watcher. I have a free-to-air aerial, which is an indoor aerial, but I'm going to put up an outdoor one. I used to religiously watch the ABC News at 7 o'clock, and I still like watching ABC iView. It's good for catch-up, like when we looked at Mark Butler's presentation at the press club the other week. I had to catch it a day later because I was busy at the time it went to air. So I do a bit of mixture of catching up TV and live TV for news. I look at the news feeds from Apple. I am a subscriber to Apple News Plus, so I get all of the Adelaide Advertiser, Sydney Morning Herald, The Age, The Daily Telegraph, The Herald Sun, The Australian. So I look at a combination of all that. I have found myself finding stuff on YouTube and social media a lot more lately. So there'll be a lot of that this week. It's budget week. So there'll be a lot of that coming up from the free-to-air outlets and the pay-per-view TV stations on social media, etc. Music, on the other hand, I get lazy and I've got Apple Music. I have had to close down my subscription to some of the other music services because they all cost money. I do have a library here of my own music anyway. And as for entertainment, again, streaming, I used to have a lot of MP4 files and stuff floating around, but I've got Netflix, which is a staple, and Apple TV. I've got Amazon Prime, but they're all I can afford, you know. For a while there, I had BritBox and Paramount Plus and all that, and it gets to the point where you just can't afford all that sort of stuff. And you might have, you know, one streaming service because you're following, you know, maybe Star Trek here and something else because you're following Star Wars over there. So I don't generally watch a lot of free-to-air TV these days. I used to 10 years ago, but it seems to, by osmosis, dropped off a bit.
12: I think one of the problems with the modern day era, and my husband would totally agree with this statement, is that everything costs money. Like back in the day when you wanted to buy your VHS and your CDs and records, you'd buy what you needed and you'd watch free to air telly for the rest, or you put the radio on. But now you can't even get everything on the one streaming service. Like you have to pay for multiples.
5: Well, like I said, I don't like it. Paramount's now got all the Star Trek stuff, for example. Disney has the Star Wars franchise, for example. So I'd rather own it. I still have this old-fashioned, a bit like your husband, I've got a shelf full of DVDs. I've got a shelf full of CDs. I've got, you know, a few MP4s floating around the server here somewhere, you know. I prefer to still have the CD or the box or the DVD or, in the digital world, the rights to owning that movie. Or owning that book. That's why I have an Audible subscription. Yeah, I can go to the VA library or the Borrowbox library and read, you know, until my heart's content. But I like to own the books. I think if I was sighted and able to read print, I would kill walls and walls and walls with books. I can't do that. There's no point. But it is nice to say I own that book that I've been listening to off Audible this week, etc.
13: Well, a lot of the news is from TV, some from the radio. If I'm listening to music on the radio. And there's various things that come up on the phone, notifications that come up on the phone. So three ways.
11: Are you not subscribed to any news feeds?
13: The Saturday paper, that's the one I'm subscribed to, and you get email notifications about what's in the paper, and then you can pick and choose from there what you'd like to read about.
11: So what about as far as like television shows and movies? How do you watch them?
13: Oh, I've got everything. I've got one of those lovely TVs that talk to you. I do free-to-air. I do Netflix. I've got Amazon Prime, so I automatically get the videos as well and movies. I've also got Foxtel. I've always had Foxtel. We had that since my kids were small, so I just kept with it.
11: Now, as far as your music goes, what streaming services do you use to listen to music?
13: I've got Spotify and I've got YouTube Music. Both of them are great. I've tried Amazon Music, but I didn't keep with that, and I just went back to the non-paying one where you can just access some playlists. But mostly it's Spotify and YouTube Music, where you can do a whole lot of liked music, so you can do a whole list of all your liked music.
10: Okay, Lizzie, so as you said, the dear old Walkman has now been confined to the museum. Everything's up there in the cloud now. What are your actual media consumption habits?
11: Well, I mean, as far as music is concerned, and music is a massive part of my life, I am
12: constantly keeping up to date with the latest and greatest in certain genres and things. And for that, I've got Apple Music, and I've also got YouTube Music, which is fantastic. And I can take that out and about wherever I go. I can put my earphones on, listen on the bus or whatever. So, yeah, the Walkman's definitely obsolete. As for news, generally I subscribe to a lot of podcasts. A particular fan of news podcasts that look at the world events from a Christian worldview, since that's, you know, sort of the place that I'm coming from. I don't watch a lot of TV and movies, so I don't have any subscriptions to Netflix or anything, but my husband does have HBO and another streaming service. I can't remember exactly what it is, but we also have a lot of physical media, so like DVDs, videotapes, CDs, and records. And I actually made the comment to Elise the other day when we were having this conversation that when she comes over in late May, she's going to find it like stepping back into the dark ages compared to her house, which has all of the latest and greatest in home devices and smart speakers and smart this and that.
10: Well,
12: what about you, Sam?
10: We still do have smart speakers, and yes, I do have been known to delve into Spotify if I want to listen to music on my travels. But I am also a huge fan of physical media, and I'll still buy CDs and DVDs and whatever else is going out there. I've still got LPs that date back to the 1970s, so, and I've started buying the odd LP as well in that. So, I think physical media is not going anywhere, but again, we live in a changing world, and I suppose it's time to bring up the elephant in the room.
12: Mm, indeed.
10: So you went about and asked a few people what their opinion was of the changes. And, well, we did pay attention and actually looked at some of your own comments on the station's Facebook page. So let's start with our choir of angels, and then we'll cross straight over to Conrad, who can explain everything for us.
13: I think a lot of places are moving off the AM band. The only trouble is that not everybody has those DAB radios. Not every area has the DAB signal. Here it's only in metropolitan areas, and I don't know how far it would go out of other states, but some of the rural areas, and I know they're keeping that frequency open, and that's good, because a lot of the rural areas don't have the DAB content yet, as it doesn't happen here. You go up the Central Coast, they don't have DAB stations. It'll be a cost for some people to get updated radios, and then they've got to work out how to use the new radio. I've got two network radios that are internet-based radios and DAB and FM as well, but not everybody's going to be able to afford a DAB radio, and not only that, not everybody's going to have the ability to learn how to work it, especially if they're older.
12: Well, will it affect the way that you listen to Vision Australia Radio, or how much you listen to Vision Australia Radio, do you think?
13: I don't think so. It won't affect anything for me because I've got DAB radios. I mean, you can always get it on the internet, and a lot of people, you know, will be able to just get it on the internet on computers or through streaming services like the Listener app, which is LSTNR, which I've got. I've got that app. So you could probably just get it to play through that. There's a few options. The people who aren't the real technology able people, or they find technology, you know, just sends them around the twist, and, you know, they just, you know, gives them more trouble than it's worth. They're the ones that might have the trouble continuing to listen to the radio station.
5: Look, I originally, when I heard about this change, thought, well, you know, AM, ancient mode, has to go. And, you know, we're all in the digital age. Let's get our Google speakers and Amazon Alexas out and all that sort of stuff and listen away. And those who are in the city have got DAB Plus. And then I came to the realisation that, hold on. There are people out there who don't have that technology because they've either not got the funds or the knowledge to have that technology. So people are likely to want to use those mediums to hear that signal. It will have an impact on the audience. At the same time, I realise it costs a lot of money to, I guess, run these transmitters. So I hope the decision has been thought through well, is what I can say.
14: I think the changes are a bit of a backward step. I do understand that now most people use digital technologies and streaming services via Alexa and other devices. However, it doesn't help those in the country who may not have access to those services for whatever reason. Those in remote areas that might need to access that station where radio AM is still very much alive and well. So therefore, I think that they are a backward step. Having said that, there are many ways to listen to radio now. I do it myself. I use OOTunes on my iPhone to listen to stations all around the world.
10: So we're joined by the manager of Vision Australia Radio and Audio Services for Vision Australia, Conrad Brown. Welcome to Studio One.
15: Thanks for having me back.
10: So maybe we can just start by asking, tell us what's happening.
15: Where do I start? In all seriousness, there's a lot going on. So there's been a review and restructure of the Vision Australia Radio Service, and it's all around budgetary and financial reasoning in lots of ways, and also setting us up in a much more sustainable way for the future. It kind of ties in with things that are happening across the broader community radio sector, that a lot of stations are experiencing financial difficulties and really battling, I guess, what's happening in this space and how we can continue to do what we do in the most productive way for all involved. So when it comes to Vision Australia Radio, we're making some pretty big changes around our transmission. We're removing our AM services in Adelaide, Melbourne and Perth as of July 1st, and we'll be primarily broadcasting on digital radio and streaming as well. It's a really huge shift, but it's something that's reflective of what's happening globally. There's a lot of move to digital radio in many countries already. The BBC's moving towards it as being digital only in the UK, for example. And the reality is AM is just very expensive. The support we receive to broadcast on AM has not kept up financially over the years and continues to be a very expensive option to maintain. And in many ways, AM is also, in terms of equipment and infrastructure, is what they're calling end of life. So for those services to now continue on, there's going to have to be a massive investment in them to improve equipment and just upgrades and updates that are really something that the organization cannot commit to. So it was a really difficult decision, but one that we've made, hopefully that will provide some more stability and sustainability for the services moving forward.
12: Can you just clarify then, this is only affecting the metropolitan area, isn't it? Because a lot of the concern that I've come across when, you know, I've been talking to people about this is the fact that there are people in rural parts of Australia who don't have the same internet access or access to digital radios.
15: Yes. I guess it's two parts to that question, Lizzie, is that our regional radio services that we operate under Vision Australia Radio are going to remain as is on their local frequencies, which are majority of them are FM. We've got one on AM, as well as we stream our four regional services as well. But the reality is that, yes, for the majority of people, digital radio is still being rolled out across Australia. And at the moment, it is only in metro areas, which is why we could even consider doing this. And from an internet perspective, yes, we have to work with obviously what we've got. So there is some work being done in the digital radio space to improve connectivity in regions where it is already established. But there's a lot of work to be done, like what happened with digital television. There needs to be a commitment from the government and commercial radio to move forward with digital radio right across Australia. So it is a really challenging kind of space. We're right in the middle, I guess, of all of that. And we're going to try and offer up as many options as we can, digital and streaming being obviously the two main ones. There's also the community radio app, which obviously requires the internet as well. It's another way that people can connect to us. And then through Vision Australia as well, again, another streaming options through different players and digital radios as well. But that gap for people in rural and remote areas connecting to the internet more broadly does cause issues, not just obviously for them wanting to listen to Vision Australia Radio or access our podcasts, but more broadly as well. So we really want to advocate for obviously improvements in all of that for people wherever they are to be able to connect in, which is a much bigger discussion outside of Vision Australia Radio too.
10: Now, I've seen some comments on Facebook, for example, suggesting that maybe the better move would have been to move from AM to FM. Now, is that even considered at any stage?
15: Yes, absolutely was considered. And the reality is FM frequencies are few and far between. And in places like Perth, there is none. ABC in Perth just recently transitioned from AM to FM and they took the last FM frequency that was available there. There's no options really in Melbourne at the moment as well. There's some options that were available in Adelaide, but to transition from AM to FM isn't just flicking a switch and going over to another kind of internet provider or something like that. There's a lot of infrastructure involved, and to establish FM services cost money, and then the cost of running those as well is significantly quite high as well compared to digital radio as well. So definitely considered, but as an ongoing option and as a kind of in-between measure, it was determined that it wasn't going to be affordable or sustainable.
10: I mean, the main concern that I've seen and that I've got to admit I have for myself is, okay, maybe all our listeners on for Studio One are cool and groovy and know their technology, but
15: yes,
10: there are a lot out there who don't really know that this. I know of older people with a vision impairment who don't even have an email address, for example. What are we going to do about them? Are we going to do anything about them? Because, I mean, sometimes the radio is one of the only things they've got left.
15: Yes, absolutely. We want to do as much as we can. So we're offering support through Vision Australia and through Vision Australia Radio as well to help people find a way that is best going to work for them. There's no such thing, I'm going to be plain and simple here and honest, there is no such thing as a digital radio that's accessible. But what there is obviously affordable digital radio options that can be set up with the help of using our guides and support services, and in some cases, friends and family as well, to be able to reconnect people in a way that they feel comfortable still using a radio player, a radio unit, to be able to listen to their local Vision Australia service. We actually just had a really interesting conversation with one of our listeners who was very concerned. They only listened to their local service through their AM radio. And then as we started unpacking it, it became kind of clear that they hadn't really thought of using other technology that they use elsewhere to be able to listen to the radio as well. So we've kind of started to explore those options with them as well. But one of the other things that we really want to lean into is helping to get more people into using whatever technology they feel comfortable with. And one of those is smart speakers as well. Vision Australia has a long, ongoing, I guess, working relationship with a lot of those organizations that provide smart speakers. One example is Amazon. We've done a lot of work with them to be able to set it up so that accessing Vision Australia Radio through an Alexa is a quick and easy thing to be able to do. And the units themselves are quite affordable. But in saying that, we're also conscious of the fact that for some people, the cost of a new radio or a smart speaker is not something that they either are factored in or are able to do on their own. So we're trying to explore options about how we can either subsidize or provide some of those units for people that need them. And we're still working through a lot of that. But we have a deadline because new financial year requires us to basically get to this process and start the process of a new look and a new budget moving forward. So we've got a deadline that was a lot sooner, I guess, in some ways than what we thought, but we're trying to deal with it the best we can and then try to support as many people as we can to bring them with us as well and using different ways to listen to Vision Australia Radio for them.
11: Now, as far as the programming and the content that's being broadcast, is any of that being changed or is that going to remain largely the same?
15: It's going to remain largely the same, but there is going to have to be some changes around what our, I guess, program guides look like. What we're trying to do is better utilize our network capabilities and be able to which we do quite well already. We've got shows that come out of Adelaide and Perth and Melbourne that go right across the network. And then we have our local programs as well. And we still want to make those options available. And we have to have our local programming play an important part in what we broadcast locally. But we want to try to sync up our program grids a little bit better to utilize our resources a little bit better as well. Some shows may move in the grid slightly to accommodate that. Other shows may change the way that they're delivered or produced in certain ways, but we're definitely not expecting huge programming changes, and we still very much are committed to bringing people all the great shows that we're known for, like Studio One as well. So we're definitely making sure that we're going to retain a really strong programming moving forward.
10: One concern also I did actually see was there are some parts of even the metro areas where you can describe the signal, digital signal, as sketchy, to say the least. Places like Spearwood in Western Australia and Littlehampton in Adelaide. What's going to be done about that?
15: Yeah, so we've been talking to the Community Broadcasting Association. So they are actually responsible for maintaining the digital radio services for community broadcasters, including ours. And they've been working with different local consortiums on those, I guess, black spots or what did you call them? Sketchy areas.
10: Yes, sketchy.
15: And identifying where they are. So there's definitely some of those areas in other places like Melbourne as well. So they're talking about putting them boosters into them, kind of similar to what you do when you've got a bit of a dead spot in your house with Wi-Fi, a similar kind of thing that elevates the frequency and the service. So they're identifying those. I believe they've already identified spots for that in Perth and Adelaide and Melbourne as well. So we're going to be working with them to identify if any others come up. But they're hoping to address that quite soon. Just as an aside, I was actually talking, Sam, to someone about this recently. And when I was working at my previous station, we were on FM and digital. There was a certain spot in Melbourne that no matter what we did, we just could not improve our signal into that area. And unfortunately, that is sometimes the problem with radio. And one of the things that helped fix that for us at the time was streaming. But since then, you know, it's improved. And that's hopefully what is always going to continue with this. The more that digital radio is implemented and rolled out more broadly, obviously the better the services will get, but there are some interim measures there in place to help improve those sketchy areas.
11: The program on Vision Australia Radio is largely made up by volunteers. How is this change going to affect them?
15: That's a really good question. How's it going to affect them? So I think initially, there's going to be an impact on the changes with staff. There's impacted staff in all of the different areas that we've been talking about. And there's new staff that are coming in redesigned roles to help continue the services. So that's going to be the initial impact there. But ongoing, we're really hoping that our volunteers continue to do what they've always done, as they have over our varying, history, is to help continue to help us provide really good quality reading programs and specialist programs for our community of interest. So if anything, there may be some more volunteer kind of opportunities open up as we continue down this path, opportunities for expanding on different roles, more training. We're definitely looking to keep our volunteer workforce engaged and a big part of what we do.
10: Conrad Brown, thank you so much for joining us and making things a lot more clear.
15: Thanks, Sam. And we will continue to provide as much information as we can. We're trying to be as transparent as we can through this process. And we just appreciate everyone's support in allowing us to work through all of this and get hopefully to a very sustainable and long future for Vision Australia Radio on GOM.
10: Vision Australia Radio forever.
15: Exactly.
10: That's a wrap for this week. A big thank you to Elise, Lisa Marie, Stephanie and Conrad.
11: And of course, a big thanks to you for listening, including our listeners on the Reading Radio Network. 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
10: Next week, eating out. While fun, it also can be tricky.
11: From the waitress that assumes you brought the wrong glasses, to unreadable menus and mood lighting.
10: And don't get us started on blind people trying to eat spaghetti. We ask a few friends about the pitfalls and workarounds of dining out.
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0: Well, this time last year, in fact, last weekend last year, it was 1 year since the last election. Ali France was elected to the seat of Dixon in Queensland, and Ali's on the line. Ali, happy anniversary and welcome.
1: Thanks, Peter. I know I can't believe it's been 12 months. I'm still pinch myself that I actually got to this position.
0: Now, it's great to catch up with you. There's so much to talk about, and I'm sure we'll have to have more installments of speaking to you. But you had more than one crack at this, didn't you?
1: I did. I had actually succeeded on my third time running against Peter Dutton. It was a bit of an endurance test, but I got there in the end. And yeah, I think running three times, I learned a lot, and I think it was a worthwhile fight to get into.
0: Now, for those that might have known your kind of backstory, if you like, you were very public about a lot of it leading up to the election. Were you comfortable doing that? And I guess on reflection, you know, if it did help you get in, then that's all well and good.
1: Yeah, I really wanted people to know that I was a woman with a disability. I wanted people to know that I had been through a lot, but I was still strong, capable, and I'm a hard worker. I think that that is reflective of our disability community. And I think there people make assumptions. There's bias everywhere over the capacity of people with a disability. And even though I never really expected to win the seat of Dixon, and people in the Labor Party didn't expect me to get even close. I wanted to be seen. I wanted people to see a woman with a disability as a candidate in a high profile campaign and demonstrate that this shouldn't be the exception. We should make this the norm.
0: Now, the disability was the result of an accident.
1: Yeah, in 2011, I was pushing my younger son in a stroller, and an out of control car in the car park ran into us. And I was really lucky to live that day. With the help of some really incredible strangers, I survived, but only just. And I, at the time, I think, naive to the barriers for people with a disability. I was very privileged. I was educated. I had worked all my life up until that point. I had a good income. Yeah, I was incredibly naive to the barriers that people with a disability face every single day. I think when I first had the accident, I was so elated that my son managed to escape any serious injury in the accident, and so elated that he was still with me, that I kind of left the hospital thinking, oh, well, life's great. I'll just wheel on down to the leg shop, pick a leg and walk off into the distance. And I think anyone who's been through trauma like a car accident, it took many, many years of many, many surgeries. And in that time, I was told that I wouldn't work again, that I wouldn't walk again, that my life would be quite restricted. And after a few years in, I became quite an angry person with society and with the way that policy around disability and the way the system kind of worked against us. So I joined the Labor Party in 2016, and I quickly joined Labor Enabled. And that's where I got my start, was amongst a group of people with a disability within the Labor Party. And it became clear to me really early on that in order for us to have real input into policy and to have real power, we needed to be at the table and we needed to be seen as candidates. So my political journey started.
0: Without wishing to go on too much about it, there's a very moving story about you kind of coming out of your coma and your concern for your son.
1: Yeah, I mean, when I woke up, I couldn't speak. I kind of understood that something had happened to my leg, because at the scene, there was so much blood and my femoral artery had actually been severed. So I kind of understood that. But my first thoughts as I woke up were, I didn't know what had happened to my Zach. And I wrote on my husband's hand at the time, the first thing I did was write with my finger ZAC. And yeah, knowing that he was fine, I think most parents, they just want their kids to be okay. And once I found out that he was okay, I felt like I'd kind of won the lottery. And everything else, I thought to myself, well, it's okay if it's me. But I think I would have had a very different view had anything happened to my Zach. And so the first few months, I was in a really positive frame of mind, I guess. But as things became more difficult and I couldn't use a socket, and it took me 6 months just for my wounds to heal, I had a pretty difficult journey in those first few years. And I think the initial positivity I had, it kind of took me a while to recover. I had terrible post-traumatic stress disorder, and that was all around the inability to protect my children. I struggled to get out of the house. I couldn't drive for 2.5 years. I was really very stressed out if I ever went out with my kids, which was really hard to get through. And I was lucky that I had almost fortnightly or weekly, if needed, psychological support to get me through that period. And I'm happy to say that over the years, it's become much easier. I don't know that PTSD ever really leaves you, but you just find a way to deal with it. And it's really, really difficult. And if you don't have the right supports around, which I know a lot of people struggle with, it's even harder to get through it.
0: And life did hand you another cruel blow.
1: Yeah, the most devastating, ultimate fear in life was losing a child. And yeah, I lost my Henry, my older son, to leukemia a couple of years ago. And yeah, it's devastating. I mean, the grief is just beyond any other. It's just never ending, the grief. I've experienced grief in many different circumstances, the grief of losing my leg and my body changing and my capacity, the grief of divorce, the grief of not being able to go back to work. There's a grief in lots of different things, but losing a child is just all consuming. And I still struggle with how I cope with that every single day. And I'm trying to be really kind to myself about it. I will have times where I can't hold back the tears. And I'm trying to just get through every day and focus on some of the positive things we talked about together, my son and I. And I throw myself into work. I'm one of those people that get by most days by being distracted, but also by helping other people. I think that giving back to the community and having a say in the systems in which my son was involved in his cancer treatment and his experience, and communicating that that helps me. It's a different equation every day, the grief of losing a child. It seems to get worse, not better.
0: I'm sure your words have helped other people listening in, Ali. You've had some good success too. You've represented Australia at sport. I mean, not everyone does that. Representing Australia in Parliament, you represent Australia in sport. You're a very unique individual.
1: Thank you.
0: There's not many of you.
1: Yeah, sport was really influential in my recovery after I lost my leg. I had met an awesome para canoeist, Shona Muckett, and she's a bilateral amputee and she lives on the Sunshine Coast, and she's just an incredible person. And I met her in hospital, and I was really in a space where I probably was quite down about what I couldn't do and was less focused on what I could do. And she invited me to a come and try day up in Mooloolaba for outrigger canoeing. And I, having hated water sports my entire life, I
0: Of
1: kind of just
0: course.
1: went, I don't know if I'm going to like this, but guess what? I'll take anything to get me out and about and doing something quite different. And I really missed getting my heart rate up. I couldn't walk fast. I couldn't run. I couldn't ride a bike. And it's something I have always loved, is just walking, hiking, being in nature. And I missed that experience. So when I went up to Mooloolaba with Shona, suddenly I was out in the waves, big waves, out the back of Mooloolaba Beach, and paddling away. And it changed my trajectory, to be honest. It was really empowering because I was with a bunch of other people.

0: my perspective on what I could do and how my life would look in the future. And I think that was just whether I represented Australia or not, it was just really powerful for me to be around those people that were making it work and were happy and, incredible athletes too. And I look back on that time and, yeah, we ended up competing in the World Sprint Championships and the World Marathon Championships. My confidence got so good when we went to Tahiti for the World Championships. I went on my own. I navigated my whole travel, the hotel, the getting around. And it was such an achievement. One, we won gold, which was a huge achievement. But for me, as a woman with a disability, a newly acquired disability, it was like, wow, I can actually do these things on my own. And it kind of was like a demonstration also to friends and family. I don't need to be wrapped in cotton wool. I've got this. I can actually do this. And it changed my world. It changed my life.
1: Now, Lee, you talked about getting your heart rate up. How was it when before you did your maiden speech?
0: Oh, yeah, it was racing. But it was such an amazing opportunity for me to acknowledge everyone in my life who had supported me, particularly since my accident, but also since I lost my Henry. I feel like throughout my life, I've been so lucky to have people that have just stepped in, been really kind, been willing to offer their expertise and advice. And I was lucky enough that in the gallery, I had my former surgeons. I had three of my teammates from my world champ para. I had former bosses. I had people that had got me to that place. And I was able to say this speech that really was about thank you for getting me to this place, because I don't think anyone gets to achieve really anything without the help and support of other people all along the way. It's like you need a team effort. And I'd had some spectacular interventions from one surgeons or from people like Shona, just saying, come on, come up with me and let's give it a go, or bosses, former bosses that gave me that opportunity to step up. And people in my life who, the Labor Party, like there's certain people that were in the Labor Party at the time when I said I wanted to be a candidate, really supported me. So I really used my first speech as an opportunity to, one, thank the people of Dixon, because it was a huge deal. They'd put their trust in somebody who had been in the electorate for 24 years, and now they were deciding to put their trust in me. So thanking them, but also thanking the people who had a real impact in my life. So it was a good moment. It was a really good moment.
1: Ali, you're in for at least 2 more years, so we're going to have to speak to you at least 4 or 5 more times in the next 2 years. Thank you so much for making time.
0: Oh,
1: I'm sure
0: no
1: that there would
0: worries.
1: be some of your words that have resonated with many people listening in. Thank you for sharing that with us. We wish you well. Congratulations, and I look forward to next time.
0: No worries at all. Thank you, Peter. My pleasure. And I look forward to coming back.
1: Okay, there it is. We got that on tape. That's Ali France there, the member for Dixon, just celebrating 1 year since being
2: Everybody
1: elected.
2: was.

0: catching up with Paralympians who maybe show their versatility and turn to other sports, and particularly as far as Linda Holt goes, also taking on a new role just in more recent days. Linda, welcome. Silver medalist from Sydney. Thank you for your time.
1: Thank you so much for inviting me.
0: Now, just quickly, talk about Sydney. Obviously a great time and, you know, something you can look back on with a lot of pride.
1: Oh, absolutely. It's something I haven't yet surpassed. It's like, it was a once-in-a-lifetime event that I did. And hopefully I can make a second Paralympics. We're aiming for 2030. But at this moment, Sydney's something I'll always remember.
0: Yeah, it'd be hard to top, particularly at home. But, I guess you've got to keep aiming high as well.
1: I do. I do like to set goals. And like I said, my new goal is to make 2030, and then I'll have a summer Paralympics and hopefully a winter Paralympics. I'm sorry. The winter Paralympics.
0: We'll keep across those details.

0: as they come to hand. Now, tell us about para ice hockey. You've recently been appointed to a position of influence, I guess we could say.
1: Well, hopefully I can make a difference. So now I'm the head of para ice hockey for Ice Hockey Australia. So look, if all that means is I can get in there and I can push the sport forward, have a little bit more influence over the sport and hopefully get people knowing about it, because it's such a new sport in Australia, really. We're not an ice country. So, you know, over in Canada and places like that, they've been playing since they were 4 years old. So it's very new to us. So that's why I'm hoping I can, you know, they've built a really good foundation already for para ice hockey here. Hopefully I can take it further and, you know, get some sponsorships. And because at the moment we know the athletes are having to pay a lot themselves. And yeah, so I want to try and get into that and really see how I can grow it.
0: Now, there was recently an event in Newcastle in New South Wales.
1: Yes, we had a selection camp. So we invited about 17 girls from around Australia all to come over and basically try and get a spot in the team. So it's going to be tough because there's quite a lot of good players we're now getting. So it's growing. When I started 3 years ago, there were very, very few girls around. And now, like, we've got at least 17, if not more, that I haven't yet discovered. So, yeah, there's 17. We're going to be able to select the squad from that. We haven't decided, or I'm not in the decision-making, but, you know, they haven't decided yet on the team, but that's the next job. And then we'll hopefully aim for, we're not sure where the next competition will be. It'll be at the end of the year, potentially Green Bay. There's been a few other places been thrown around and it should be around hopefully November. And we should know in the next hopefully couple of weeks or months on when that's going to all happen.
0: All right. Well, you were an athlete for summer sport. What turned you to ice hockey, para ice hockey in particular, and how did that kind of happen?
1: Yeah, well, I started a shot put and discus.
0: Yep.
1: I had competed since I was 9 years old. So by the time I got to the Paralympics, I think I was roughly 27 years old. So I've been doing sport for such a long time. And I finally made the Paralympics and I got my silver medals. And then I continued on for another 2 years and I did a couple more world championships. And I think I just burnt out, to be honest. And so I thought, you know what, I need to take a break. I need to go and find out what else I can do in life. So I went and built some businesses and I did a few jobs and I did that for many years. But then being an athlete, I think you're always an athlete. So I just went to a come and try day and I was like, oh, what other things are out there for me? And I saw para ice hockey and I went, oh my God, that's the sport for me. It's a little bit rough. You know, you're on the ice, I'm not in the sun. And I just love how it's a team sport and it's just so fast. So it really got my attention straight up and I've loved it ever since. Now I drive 2 hours to go and train, 2 hours there, 2 hours back, just to train. It used to be, for the last 2 years, it's been every weekend. Due to funding, it's now roughly every fortnight. So yeah, that's how much I love it. I will literally be up, and I'm not a morning person. I'm up at like 5:30 in the morning, just so I can get up there and ready for the morning session. So yeah, that's how I got into it.
0: That's certainly a testament to your passion for the sport. And I guess it's probably the story for a lot, particularly about Winter Paralympians, you know, even in other sports, because you know, there's a lot of time spent traveling away. There's not much snow in Australia, so that is kind of needed. So, you know, we often maybe, you know, see them during the game to think, oh, that's cool, but we don't probably realise the backstory or how much groundwork has gone into them representing Australia.
1: Oh, absolutely. You never see that. You just see in our case, the game, and that's all you'll see. But when I did shot put and discus, it was pretty much six throws, and that's all you saw. But you didn't see the lead up where I was doing 12 sessions a week of training, including then doing a full-time job because we're not paid to do this. So at the moment, we do it for the love of sport. And so, yeah, there's a lot of training. There's a lot of gym work. There's a lot of game times or in other sports, you know, just repeat training. And then it's finding the snow. And in our case, luckily, we do have ice rinks, but they're all booked up. So that's why I have to go to Newcastle to play. But and then there's injuries, and then there's the physio, and then there's all these other things that come along with this. And we still have to work full-time jobs. So it does take a lot of your time, but if you're so passionate like I am, you just do it. Like you just love it that much that you'll do what it takes to get to where you want to be.
0: Was being a summer athlete, particularly in the discus and shot put, as you say, is that any advantage or does it help at all with para ice hockey?
1: No, it's an advantage. I mean, I hated the heat. So I'm kind of glad I've moved into a sport indoors and icing. Okay. I only ever saw snow for the first time in November 24. I hadn't even seen snow. So I'm pretty excited. I think, I didn't realize how much I'm a winter person. So for me, but just being an athlete, that's just continued on. And now I've just found something different. That's all it is. I've just found a different sport that I can now focus on. And yeah, and now my new capacity grows. So other people can love it as much as me.
0: Yeah, in your new capacity, as you say, kind of how's that come about? Is that because, you know, Australia wants to get a team sort of up and running and, you know, have a tilt at 2030, as you say?
1: Yeah, look, absolutely. Love. We've got, there's two. It's not just the women, and we have got a mixed team as well. And they've got a sea pool, and that we want to get them there as well. And they've obviously got a pathway themselves. But so we've got a mixed team, and then we've got the women's team. The women's team, their pathway potentially is the Paralympics, and that will be in 2030. We have to have two world championships under our belt, which we will have this year, the next one. And then we have to have eight teams. Now, we've got five teams and we've got three to four, I know, that are building. So we actually should make the qualification standard to do that. And therefore, we are on track to be at the 2030 Paralympics. And the guys, the mixed team, they're on track for sea pool later this year. I'm hoping October. We're not sure of those dates yet either. So we've got something for everybody. And I want to build both sides. I mean, as much as I'm passionate about the women, because I'm obviously a woman, I'm passionate about ice hockey in general and want to build both sides up. So, yeah, that's hopefully what I can do.
0: Well, it certainly sounds like you've got the enthusiasm, which I guess is a good starting point. Yeah, what about in terms of funding and, I guess, opportunities? Because I often say, you know, Australia's a big, brown, wide land, so that can obviously be a bit of an imposition as far as the cost of travel and just the time of travel.
1: Absolutely. Look, we do a lot of fundraising because we're not funded. There might be the odd grant here and there we can find, and I'll obviously be looking for those. But, you know, like you said, Australia's big, and we've got people in Darwin, we've got people in Perth and South Australia, and when we come together, that's a really costly exercise. So we have to fundraise. Now, before our last competition to Slovakia, we did a 9-hour marathon on the ice. It was myself and a few other girls, and we just skated for 9 hours solid. We couldn't move at the end of it, but we raised a lot of money for that. And then we also did, you know, we did a quiz night on the same night. Like, we just really powered through. And then I actually trained 2 hours. After we finished the 9-hour marathon, I had training to do. So I stayed back and trained. So did the other girls. So we're really passionate. But, yeah, we need funding. We need sponsorship. But if we can't find sponsorship, we're going to make the money ourselves. And we're going to do Bunnings barbecues, which we've done. And we're going to find other ways of funding this. And we also, you know, each girl basically paid about $5,000 for the last trip out of their own pocket. You know, and that's fine. But if you look at, and even able-bodied, to be honest, they've also got to put their hand in the pocket. But, you know, getting some help would be amazing. So that's something I really want to focus on as well, and getting some sponsors and getting their name out there as well, and then just joining forces with some big names, hopefully.
0: Well, we go around Australia on the Vision Australia Radio Network and the Reading Radio Network. So if there's someone listening in and thinking this sounds like a sport I'd like to support, they can get in touch with us, or we'll let them know how they can find out more about the sport, and we can go from there. Linda, it'd be good to keep in touch with you. We spoke to Ashley Morton a couple of weeks ago, and that was a great sort of introduction. We'd like to follow it, and, you know, who knows where it could lead to. So what's the best way, either as a player or a potential player, or just to get involved with the sport, or indeed, as you say, as a sponsor or supporter? What's the kind of best way to find out more?
1: Yeah, well, look, I mean, you can follow my own Instagram page. I post everything up there. We also had the World Power, the Australian, I have to get it for you. I'll get it so you can post it up. Our other Facebook Instagram page, people can follow us on, or they can email me as well. So you put that up if you like, or I can share it now. And then, yeah, anyone can contact us, and people can come down for fun as well. I want to state that it's not just about, you know, competitive sport, which is what I love, but some people can just want to come down from socialization side of it. They want to come down for fitness. You know, even in local competitions, we're hoping to have your able-bodied friends can even play. But, you know, they get in a sled boat, and anyone can really join in. So, I mean, they can't compete internationally, but they can absolutely come in and have some fun. And it just makes the sport so much better when there's more people playing. So everyone is welcome.
0: Yeah, make up the numbers, get more people.
1: Yeah.
0: Linda, we've got those profiles. We got them from Ashley the other day, so we've still got those. So we'll put them up with our show notes, as well as maybe your email address, just your business email address. So that could be helpful as well. Good luck, and we'd love to keep in touch with the supporters as you progress.
1: That'd be wonderful. I'd love to chat to you again. So feel free. Let's keep in contact.
0: All right. You won't get rid of me that easily. That's Linda Holt there, Paralympic silver medalist, and also now we're heading up para ice hockey here in Australia. So if there's a sport that you'd like to get involved with in any way, we'll put those details up in the show notes. And as always, if you have any difficulty accessing those, you can call us here at the radio station, 1300 84 7466.

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6: Hello and welcome to Reading the Play, all things footy, recorded in the studios of Vision Australia Radio Perth. It's great to have you with us. My name is Cal Krasnowski and today I'm joined by Les Strong and Emma Ross. Today we'll be doing things a little bit differently for this episode. We've dug into the archives to find some general interest football stories that will resonate with all of our listeners. Our first article is written by Dan Batten from the Herald Sun. It was published on 17th of November 2025 and it's titled Top AFL Draft Prospect Dylan Patterson on Choosing Between NRL and AFL, Family Background and Academy Critics. All it took was one under-15 game for Dylan Patterson to receive two NRL contract offers. In 2022, 14-year-old Patterson turned up to Palm Corumban Eagles ahead of the season wanting to give rugby league a crack after dabbling in the code in primary school. The speed demon already had a bright future in Aussie rules after picking it up through his dad when he was five. Now a likely top five pick in this year's draft, with a rival bid likely to come as early as Richmond, the Suns Academy star knew it might be his last opportunity to try out rugby league before things got serious. "I was in the Suns Academy just trying to suss out what I wanted," Patterson told this masthead. "I got to year nine, I was like, well, I want to try something before I have to lock in the footy, and that's when I want to enjoy being able to do what I want. The biggest thing for me was to have fun. Like, I didn't want to take anything too seriously. I just wanted to keep enjoying it while I had the opportunity to." The Eagles under-15 coach that year, Nick Daly, recalls the raw and athletic Patterson arriving that pre-season. "He pretty much just showed up. No one sort of knew who he was," Daly said. "He's like, played AFL my whole life. Just want to give footy, rugby league, a crack. Sort of seemed like he'd been going all right at AFL. Obviously, he went all right in rugby league." Patterson ended up in the fullback spot over some other quality players and took the competition by storm, wowing onlookers with terrific tries and spectacular individual plays each and every week. In Daly's eyes, Patterson's rare debut was like a league convert kicking 10 goals in Aussie rules. "He was just lightning fast. He had a fair bit to learn, but just his natural ability," Daly said. "He was at fullback and you give him space, no one would catch him. He was just learning the game as well. So there was a lot of individual brilliant tries. There was a lot of, how did he do that? A high kick up out wide and Dylan would come from back over the top of them because he can jump and catch and score. He pretty much went on that whole year, like he'd scored two or three tries every game just off natural ability. He was just out there having fun, really. But it was just a step above pretty much the whole competition. Patterson made such an impression that two Queensland NRL clubs came to the table with contracts right away. That's tough for any 14-year-old to turn down, but Patterson was well aware it came with great responsibility. I played one game and I got two contract offers off my first game," Patterson said. "Rugby league's a lot different in Queensland. A lot of people are watching what you're doing. So local levels of that age, people are watching. Obviously, it's pretty hard to say no to stuff like that. They're pretty much offering free coin. But at the end of the day, it's never really free. You're always expected to do something for it, and that's just not my intention. I just wanted to play for fun and with my mates, and for them it's not a lot of money to be putting in your face. But you're committed to them and they expect stuff out of you from it." Patterson met with the Brisbane Broncos, Dolphins and Gold Coast Titans at first, before a couple more Sydney clubs came calling, with four clubs in total offering him deals. Over that year, it became abundantly clear that Patterson also had a big future in rugby league. Not all of them were full contract offers. Some of them were just meetings. Some of them wanted to have meetings, but I sort of said no, Patterson said. The first few were like, oh, it's nice being able to see what you're doing is getting recognised. But there was no want to commit to anything really. I just wanted to still play AFL and enjoy AFL, and then also play rugby league and enjoy rugby league. So I stopped picking up the phone when clubs were calling, and I just made it known that I wasn't really interested in committing to anything at the moment, but that I'd reach out if I did, and they all understood. Daly told Patterson that he could continue to enjoy himself without having to make the call that would shape his future. There's always an AFL player who's just really good at footy, rugby league, so I talked to him and said he didn't have to make a decision, he just wanted to go out and try it out just for something different, Daly said. But then obviously when he got older, the next year, it really started ramping up. He sort of had to choose one because NRL clubs wanted him. Patterson opted to play school rugby league in 2023 at Palm Beach Currumbin High School rather than club level, and his rapid rise continued, helping his team to a premiership win. He also starred in the quaffle for Palm Beach Currumbin Lions that same year, named in the best in 5 of his 8 matches. It became pretty hard to choose between the both because I was so raw at rugby league, but I was going so well, Patterson said. And I was enjoying it so much, and obviously I come to a point where I had to commit to something. For Patterson, his childhood passion and greatest inspiration, his father Ian, saw him choose Aussie rules. Eventually I just come back to why I fell in love with footy, and everything my dad's done for me to get to this position has just made it a bit easier to make that decision, Patterson said. I started playing footy when I was 5, my dad got me into it. My dad actually got me to take my first overhead mark the day before I turned 5, so he was pretty keen on getting me there. It took us about a couple of hours, but he was pretty happy.
7: It's a crossroads call that should edge Gold Coast closer to their first premiership, with the under-18 All-Australian blessed with the dash and dare that the modern game is built on. The 183-centimetre defender midfielder believes his rugby league stint and the athletics he did when he was younger has him better placed for his budding AFL career, just like Collingwood champion Scott Pendlebury's renowned basketball background. Everyone should experience playing another sport because I feel like it can never hurt, because you can always bring benefits from each thing to another, Patterson said. For example, Scott Pendlebury with basketball, he sees the game in slow motion. I also did sprinting as well. As you can tell, I'm pretty fast. It helps being able to pull in different attributes from different sports. I think it's definitely improved my tackling and definitely improved my vision as well. And then when I played rugby league, footy also helped it. I can catch the ball better, kick the ball, I can see the game. Getting drafted will be just reward for Patterson and his father Ian. My dad's very important to me. I've lived with him my whole life and he just does everything for me. I wouldn't be here without him, to be honest, Patterson said. He knows how much he means to me, and he's obviously the most important person in my life. If I succeed, then realistically, he gets a reward as well, because he's done all the hard work as well. It's not just me. While they know each other inside out, his father's background remains a mystery, with Ian set to get a DNA test to explore his ancestry. My dad's father actually was an orphan, and everyone thought my dad's father was Indigenous, but he couldn't know because the orphanage burnt down with all the papers, Patterson said. So it's a pretty stiff, so I guess you can't really tell. But a lot of people would assume Indigenous, and I feel like I play like Messiah, pretty fast, sort of giving off all the obvious indicators. There is limited record of VFL AFL players of Indonesian descent, one of them being former six-game Footscray player Peter Kastrikum, who was born in a Japanese prisoner of war camp in Bandung, Indonesia in 1943 to Dutch parents. I'm pretty sure there's none, Patterson chuckled. Patterson travelled to Indonesia in 2022 for a wedding of his mother's friend, seeing the mainland and also seeing the sights of Bali. It's just a lot different, and I feel like people don't realise how different it is compared to a pretty civil country like Australia, Patterson said. He hopes he can inspire more multicultural people to take up the game. I feel like it'd be good to have that out there, that you can be from anywhere and play. I think it's not just about Indonesia necessarily, Patterson said. You don't have to be an Aussie and you don't have to be growing up here to play here. I've grown up here, but you don't have to be. You can be from anywhere. If you have the ability and you have the work ethic, then give it a crack. Patterson backs himself on the field and off it. He isn't afraid to speak his mind. While AFL footballers in the system often become media-trained robots, some even as draftees, Patterson is a breath of fresh air. Asked about the criticism around the Gold Coast Suns Academy, Patterson takes a big picture view, knowing firsthand about the lure of rugby league in the Sunshine State. I feel like the way they develop, you can't really beat it, and it gives you a big advantage, Patterson said. But at the same time, they're the ones are putting all the work in. They put time into players that don't end up playing for them as well. But people don't say anything about that. So at the same time, I understand why people get upset about it, but they just sort of don't realise the full picture. The AFL is a business. It's trying to grow in the northern areas and trying to become the biggest sport in every state, not just Victoria, South Australia and WA. For it to grow in the northern areas, it needs some success. And if they're able to get success by academies, then let it happen. It's nice seeing people you know and go up and make it, because then it sort of just brings everyone a bit closer together and puts a good name on AFL just in general. So I feel like if people can get their heads around the fact that or they're getting good players for cheap as, but it's growing in Queensland, then maybe they might sort of understand a bit more as to why it's happening. The Suns' 2025 academy crop is further proof that Aussie rules is booming up on the Gold Coast. Burley gun Zeke Euland is expected to receive a bid from West Coast at pick 2, while Richmond is tipped to bid on Patterson shortly after. Burley ball magnate Bo Adensall and Southport smooth mover Jai Murray could also attract first-round bids. Broad Beach utility Kobe Coulson is set to enter calculations later on, and his teammate Kalani White, son of Melbourne great Jeff, also came through the Suns Academy, but will join Melbourne as a father-son prospect. Right now, this is the ultimate high. They did all the work to develop us as players, and now they're getting the reward from it, Patterson said. If other people want to complain about that, then I feel like they should start trying to develop their own players a bit more. But they put so much effort into us, and it's good to see them get a bit of success out of the boys that got drafted the other year and obviously picked up Leo last year and hopefully get a good haul this year.
6: And that report from Dan Batten from the Herald Sun and published on the 17th of November 2025, top AFL draft prospect Dylan Patterson on choosing between NRL and AFL, family background and academy critics. We're about halfway through today's episode of Reading the Play, All Things Footy on Vision Australia Radio. My name is Cal Krasinowski. Our next article will be read by Emma.
8: On afl.com.au, we have the history of football. In 2008, the AFL published the Australian Game of Football since 1858, which examined the development and growth of the game in Australia, its position within communities across every part of the country, and its great heroes and great moments as the leading sport that was invented here. That book covers all parts of the game across Australia, and it is not possible to be succinctly summarised here. Pivotal moments in the early years of the game surround the names of William Hammersley, Tom Smith, James Thompson, Tom Wills, and Jerry Bryant. Wills publicly called for a game to keep cricketers fit during the winter of 1858, while on August 7 that same year, Melbourne Grammar began a football contest against Scotch College that took 3 Saturdays to be concluded. On May 17, 1859, Hammersley, Smith, Thompson and Wills, gathering at Bryant's Hotel in East Melbourne, wrote the 10 rules that formed the basis of what has become today's game. The original rules and the handwritten document can be accessed here. The link is included in the article. Melbourne and Geelong, respectively founded in 1858 and 1859, are among the oldest continuous sporting clubs in the world, while many current clubs across Australia, be that at AFL, state league or local country regional level, date their history at 140 plus years and more. As the new sport took hold in the colonies from the late 1850s onwards, the first club was formed in South Australia in 1860 and the first club in Queensland by 1866. From 1877, both the VFA, Victorian Football Association, and SAFA, South Australian Football Association, were operating as 8-team leagues, with the first intercolony match played before the end of the 1870s. the South Tasmanian Football Association and the Queensland Football Association were both formed in 1879, the New South Wales Football Association in 1881, and the West Australian Football Association in 1885. In 1896, VFA clubs Geelong, Essendon, Collingwood, Fitzroy, Melbourne and South Melbourne met to form the VFL as a breakaway competition, with Carlton and St Kilda later invited to join for the new season the next year. From 1897, Victoria operated with two senior leagues within the state, the newly formed VFL and the continuing VFA. The first national carnival of state leagues was held in 1908, and the game across Australia up to the late 1980s was primarily state league focused, with representative football between the senior leagues. National carnivals were usually held every 3 to 4 years, and while nearly all senior leagues ceased for some period during World War I, quickly returned to full competition afterwards. In 1982, VFL team South Melbourne relocated to a New South Wales base as the Sydney Swans, beginning a period of major change within the game and the first steps to the establishment of a national competition away from the primacy of respective state leagues, which remain in place now. From this time in the 1980s, the VFL competition increased in strength relative to other state leagues, and leading players from around the country increasingly began to play in this competition or join the competition for parts of their senior careers. In 1987, further significant change occurred when the VFL competition moved to expand to 14 teams and include the West Coast Eagles and Brisbane Bears. The VFL changed its name to the AFL in 1990, and further expansion followed in 1991, Adelaide Crows, 1995, Fremantle, and 1997, Port Adelaide, coupled with a 1996 merger between the Brisbane Bears and Fitzroy, giving the competition two teams in each of WA and South Australia, and one team apiece in Queensland and New South Wales. A second wave of expansion in the decade of this century, with the addition of the Gold Coast Suns and the GWS Giants, now sees the AFL with two teams in each mainland state. And that was brought to us again from afl.com.au, History of Football.
7: And next up from the Herald Sun and reporter Chris Kavanagh, expected number one draft pick Willem Dersma performs on the dance floor as well as on the footy field. Don't be surprised to see Willem Dersma evade traffic on the field with fancy footwork next year. The likely number one draft pick is a man of many talents, starring in his mum's musical production in front of a packed house. On the football field, Willem Dersma breaks lines. On the stage, he remembers them. It is precisely a week before the AFL National Draft where Willem is tipped to be the number one pick, and the 18-year-old is performing to a different audience than what he is used to. This is the opening night of The Magic Flower at the Foster War Memorial Arts Centre in Victoria's Gippsland region, and Willem has a leading role in the twist on the classic tale of Rapunzel. A packed house of about 200 locals have turned out to watch the production, put together by Willem's mum and local dance school Supremo Susie. For 2 hours, the fact Willem is the hottest AFL draft prospect in the country is put to one side. Tonight he'll be known as Eugene Fitzherbert, who commonly goes by Flynn Rider, among a high-energy cast of 70 young dancers and actors. Willem is a wanted man by West Coast, and Eugene is equally a wanted man in this tale after helping Rapunzel escape from her tower and to visit the kingdom on her 18th birthday. At first, Rapunzel is scared by Eugene's sudden presence in her tower. After she hits him over the head with a frying pan and knocks him out for a third time, Willem breaks character just briefly in a laugh-out-loud moment. "Would you stop that?" he asks. "Any more concussions and I won't get drafted." Rapunzel's evil mother, Gothel, hilariously played by Willem's father, Dean, later adds to the injury toll, stabbing Eugene in the back. But Rapunzel's tears magically heal Eugene, who lives on so the two can be married and dance the night away. After the curtains close, a relieved Willem is injury-free backstage and ready for two more nights of the end-of-year show. is likely to be his last production, at least for many years, with an AFL career the preference over a play to make it on Broadway. One Foster local who attended the concert recalled asking Willem 2 years ago if he would choose to pursue football or basketball. His response at the time was that he was leaning towards basketball. Willem had represented Vic Country at the Under-16 AFL National Championships in 2023, but was also a top five leading scorer in the Victorian Junior Basketball League's Under-18 VC Championship competition for the 2022-23 season. He ended up choosing to focus on football last year. "I was very good at basketball, but I just never had enough time with footy to go into all the different pathways," Willem said. "If I put my mind to it, I'm sure I could have done something with basketball, but I've just preferred footy from day one." While he was allowed to make his own choice between the two ball sports, giving up dancing wasn't much of an option. Mum Susie has run the local dance school, Susan Green School of Dance, since she was 18, and Willem and his three older siblings, Xavier, Yasmin and Zane, have all been heavily involved. "I've been doing it for a while, since I was 4 years old probably," Willem said. "I didn't have too much of a choice, really. Mum had us fairly driven on dance since we were young, and we just kept going from there. She wouldn't let us quit." It is not quite an acquisition that Susie denies. "The kids have all grown up with it," she said. "As soon as they could walk, they dance, and they go right through until they leave the nest. So this is the last baby." Susie can see the benefits of dance when watching Willem's football. "When I see him go through traffic, sometimes he blind turns and does those sort of moves," she said. "It's more dance than it is sport. There are just some of those things that I look at and think, dance has certainly helped him." Father Dean can also see the fancy footwork from dance on football field and adds another potential advantage. "At the very worst, it'll help him when he goes to nightclubs," he laughs. As the youngest of four children, Willem had his work cut out to keep up. And it wasn't just his siblings who pushed him around during backyard sporting showdowns. Mum Susie is the self-proclaimed most competitive member of the family. "We would do family basketball and family footy. As soon as you step over the line, it's on," Susie said. "We've had lots of injuries. There was one time when Lemmer," that's Willem, "was only little, under two, and to get the ball, I've actually knocked him and he cut his head on a log. But I got the goal. It's serious stuff to me. It's sheep stations, absolutely." Screen time was limited for the children in favour of outdoor time, with a small football field set up in the family's property, complete with PVC pipe goalposts. "They've always been outdoor kids," Susie said. "The thing they loved to do was Friday night at the G. They'd go up on their tiny oval up on the hill, and they'd turn on a torch or two, and they'd be playing footy in the wet and cold, pretending it was Friday night at the MCG. We created an outdoor shower because I wouldn't let them back inside. They'd come back covered in mud every time. It was eat, sleep and play footy." All four children also attended Foster Secondary College, where Dean is the principal, overseeing about 275 students. He calls it a footy factory. Xavier, that's Essendon, Yasmin, Carlton AFLW, Zane, North Melbourne, are just three graduates who have gone on to play football at the highest level. Ryan Angwin, that's GWS Giants, Sam Flanders, St Kilda, and Shannon Dankert, Gold Coast AFLW, are other recent players who attended the school, with Willem set to join the club. "We don't even have a footy team," Dean said. The main football team for the four Dersma siblings was Gippsland Power, where Dean was recently awarded a life membership after serving many years as an assistant coach. Gippsland Power talent manager Scott McDoodle has seen all of the four come through the system and asked if Dean and Susie were open to having another child last year given their success. "Three-quarter time in a game and Willem was playing pretty well," Dean said. "Scotty strolled over and just handed me his credit card. I said, 'What's this?' He goes, 'I want you to go and get Susie, take her to Melbourne, have a nice night, go and see a movie, have a nice dinner, stay in a nice hotel and make me some more Dersmas.' I said, 'No, mate, that ship has sailed. I'm sorry.'" At least one club was left with a small question mark over Willem's drive to become the best player in the competition after interviewing him at the draft combine. But his mum has no similar doubts, having watched him work to try and achieve a dream of being the number one pick this year. "At the start of the year, he sort of set a goal to do that," Susie said. "The year started and it was okay. Then he sort of lulled a bit and then worked his way back into it. We've been there to support him, but at the end of the day, it's all up to him. I think he's worked hard enough to demonstrate that he's worthy of that pick." West Coast has been obsessed with that number one pick since round two, when the Eagles dropped to the bottom spot on the ladder. It meant there were early discussions, including with manager David Trotter, around Willem's willingness and readiness to make a potential move in the state. I think Lem thought about the whole moving out of the state thing a fair bit as the season went on, and it looked likely that it was going to go pretty early, Dean said. It was really interesting to watch how he dealt with it all. He sort of came to terms with it, with leaving home, and eventually he just said, no, I want to go. A move to the Eagles would mean reconnecting with Harley Reid, who has been a longtime family friend and another source of support this year. I've known Harley since he played under-12s with Zane, Willem said. I've spoken to him a fair bit. He wants me to come over pretty strongly. It's just the usual. Every time I chat to him, just come over, mate. Willem has 20 family and friends attending the first night of the draft with him at Marvel Stadium on Wednesday night. At the same time, many other locals plan to gather and watch the draft at Foster's One Pub, just a few doors down from the Arts Centre. As Willem said while playing Eugene Fitzherbert, I love happy endings. And that was the expected number one draft pick, Willem Dersma, performs on the dance floor as well as the footy field, from the Herald Sun.
6: Fresh concern for Bombers' ACL recovery after training mishap. This article was published on November 17, 2025 by Callum Toomey from AFL.com.au. There is concern for Essendon star Nick Martin, who has undergone scans on his reconstructed knee after a training accident last week. The Bombers gun has been impressing in his recovery from his ACL surgery, stepping up his program in a bid to return before the halfway point of next season. But last week at training, the 24-year-old slipped and had to have his injured knee checked with follow-up scans after the incident. The club told AFL.com.au that the important playmaker will meet with his surgeon soon to determine the next steps, with the Bombers remaining hopeful he can avoid a serious setback in his recovery. Nick Martin has undergone scans on his reconstructed knee after slipping at training last week, the club said in a statement. He will consult with his surgeon in the coming days to determine the best course of action. The club will provide an update once Nick has met with the surgeon and the matter has been reviewed by a medical and high-performance team. Martin has played 83 games for the Bombers since making an incredible start to his career with 5 goals and 27 disposals on debut in 2022, with the playmaker becoming a central piece of Brad Scott's side with his ball use and vision from halfback and through the midfield. The emerging leader at Essendon injured his knee against Richmond in round 18 last season in the middle of July. He was already set to miss the start of next season, with Nick Bryan, Lewis Hayes and Thomas Edwards also returning from ACL surgeries at the Bombers over pre-season. And that article by Callum Toomey from AFL.com.au and published on November 17, 2025, fresh concern for Bombers' ACL recovery after training mishap. That's all we have time for on Reading the Play, All Things Footy for this week. I'm Cal Krasnowski and I was joined today by Liz Strong and Emma Ross. We look forward to your company again at the same time next week on Vision Australia Radio, VO Radio Digital and online at voradio.org.
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11: As a woman of strength and dignity, Esther has become a model for the ages, and rightly so. She not only demonstrated integrity, but her courage would alter history forever. Hi, I'm Clayton Bjellin, and today on Insight for Living, Chuck Swindoll continues his study of her life story. Chuck set the scene yesterday. Esther is in her late teens, perhaps her early 20s, when we find her in the powder room of the palace. She's there with other contestants who are putting on their makeup for the Miss Persia pageant. With this imagery in mind, let's pick up in Esther chapter 2 in the Bible.
12: The Bible is replete with examples of the significance and the strength, the power God has given the woman. Look at Proverbs 11:16. A gracious woman attains honor. violent men attain riches. Isn't that interesting? There is something about the grace and, as I shall say later, the charm of a woman that brings her a place of honor that we men would love to have but cannot attain. Look at 12:4. An excellent wife is the crown of her husband. She is the final jewel. She is the uppermost crown. She gives him a place of significance, personally and publicly. Look at 18:22. He who finds a wife finds a good thing and obtains favor from the Lord. And 19:14, same book, next chapter. House and wealth are an inheritance from fathers, but a prudent wife is from the Lord. You have a wife who leads the family with good, reasonable sense that is in her realm of leadership. Do you have one who gives you prudent counsel? You have been given that person from the Lord. I wonder when the last time was you told her that. That she comes to you as his gift. Best of all pieces of literature on the woman is chapter 31, Proverbs. It's the classic section, in my opinion, of anything I have ever read for upholding the dignity and honor of the woman. 31:10, an excellent wife. The old version reads, a virtuous woman who can find. Her worth is far above jewels. And then he begins, after that opening, to describe the worth of the woman. She has a husband who trusts in her. Why, of course. He will have no lack of gain. She does him good and not evil all the days of her life. And then it describes her diligence as she carries out her responsibility. Verse 21, she's not afraid of the snow for her household. She's prepared for it. 25, my wife's favorite verse. Strength and dignity are her clothing. And she smiles at the future. There is a strength of character and there is a sense of dignity about the godly woman that cannot be found even among godly men. We're looking into the life of an Old Testament woman named Esther as we study this wonderful biography. I'd like to have you turn back to the second chapter. The land is Persia. The place is Susa, or as it's otherwise called, Shushan, the capital of Persia. The king is Ahasuerus, otherwise known as Xerxes. His wife, Vashti, has been demoted from the throne for reasons we'll not get back into, but we covered that last time. She is a forgotten soul, never to be mentioned again. He comes back from war, and he's lonely and in need of the affection and care and enjoyment and pleasure of a wife. His counselors say, here is a unique way to do it. Let's find every possible available beautiful young woman in the kingdom, in all the provinces, and let's bring her here and let you take your choice, and she will become the queen. Notice in reading chapter 2 of Esther, verse 3, the development of the story. Let the king appoint overseers in all the provinces of his kingdom, that they may gather every beautiful young virgin to Susa, the capital, to the harem, into the custody of Haggai, the king's eunuch, who was in charge of the women, and let their cosmetics be given them. It's plain and simple, a beauty contest. And the women come from all the provinces. The plan was that the finalist would be given an opportunity, literally, to have an audience with the king. They would spend a night with the king. They would bring with them all their elegance and charm and seduction and beauty that they could possibly muster in a year's time. And he would make his choice once he has been with these women. Out of the midst of all of this, Esther comes on the scene. Now, you might think, as you hear the story, with the basis being perhaps the Rose Bowl Queen we're familiar with, or Miss America, or Mrs. America, you might think women from all over the kingdom clamored for an opportunity to be a part. I rather suspect they did, except for one. Look at verse 5. There was a Jew in Susa, the capital, whose name was Mordecai. Verse 7, and he was bringing up Hadassah. That's a Jewish word that means myrtle, as in the plant. That is Esther. That's a Persian name meaning star, as in the star of the heavens. She was given that name later in her adult life. He was bringing up Esther, his uncle's daughter, for she had neither father nor mother. Now the young lady was beautiful of form and face, and when her father and her mother died, Mordecai took her as his own daughter. What you don't read, but you have to see between the lines, is that she is in the minority. She is living as a captive in a foreign land. Her home is Jerusalem, that is her people's home, the land of Palestine. And because of the turning and twisting of historical events, her people have been brought in exile to Persia. So she's living a life rather obscurely in the home of Mordecai. I'm sure it was a sheltered home, a monotheistic home, a home of great care and concern for character and for deep beauty. On top of all this, she had a physical beauty that attracted people to her. Verse 8, it came about when the command and decree of the king were heard, and many young ladies were gathered to Susa, the capital, into the custody of Haggai. Now read carefully, that Esther was taken to the king's palace into the custody of Haggai, who was in charge of the women. I don't know if there was coercion. We're not told that she was forced to go, but I think it would be fair to say there was reluctance. I mean, just stop and think. Why would a young Jewish woman want to get involved in a plan that would involve time with a heathen king and the possibility of intermarriage outside her race? Why would Mordecai ever give his permission for such? Now, I think it's safe to say she went reluctantly. And by the way, isn't it refreshing to find a little reluctance in a beautiful woman? Isn't it a delight to come across a young woman who has been beautiful, especially so in her growing up years, so that when she comes to full bloom, we say, in her young adult years, that she's still surprised that you find her attractive? Isn't it delightful to observe true beauty, which carries with it a modesty and a reluctance to compete for honors physically? I see that in Esther, and I'm impressed by it. I mean, it doesn't take much imagination to realize that there was a competitive spirit in the harem. I mean, harems are not places where great character is cultivated. Can you imagine the scene of dozens of finalists as they make their way to this harem to have their place in the sun? I mean, can you imagine how tough it would be to maintain your spiritual equilibrium when everything in the scene around you is emphasizing the physical beauty of your body and that of all the other women in the harem? Before I read James Hastings' colorful comments about that very subject, let me read from the scriptures. I want you to see Esther in true beauty. You'll love her all the more. Verse 9, the young lady pleased him, that is, Haggai, the one in whose custody she was placed. The young lady pleased Haggai and found favor with him. So he, watch closely, quickly, watch the verbs, he quickly provided her with her cosmetics and food.

tell you, you've heard the old song, whatever Lola wants, Lola gets. Believe me, whatever Esther wanted, Esther could get. Because she not only won the favor of those who found her, discovered her, she has now won the favor of Haggai, who is the key to getting into the king's palace. And he says, whatever you want, you can have. Think of that. But none of it goes to her head. James Hastings, an old writer who does a great work on this biography, writes these things. The beauty of Esther's character is this. She was not spoiled by her great elevation. A weaker person would have been dizzy with selfish elation. The orphan girl who had grown up into beauty under the care of Mordecai was suddenly lifted from sheltered obscurity into the fierce light that beats upon a throne. The splendor of her career is seen in this very fact, that she does not succumb to the luxury of her surroundings. The royal harem among the lily beds of Shushan is like a palace in the land of the lotus eaters, where it is always afternoon. And its inmates, in their dreamy indolence, are tempted to forget all obligations and interest in securing every comfort wealth can lavish upon them. Of course, Hastings calls this scene of the harem a hothouse of narcotics. I mean, this is the place to get high on seduction, cultivating the ability to put your charm to use to get what you want, namely the highest office a woman could hold in the kingdom. Turn it on. And here's how. Available to this woman was all the jewelry, all the perfume, all the cosmetics, all the clothing that would be needed to make her physically attractive to the lonely king. Now, what we are about to read in the verses that follow, 9 through 17, are what I want to suggest are six queen-like character traits, not limited to Esther, but available even in our generation. I want to say something rather candidly that I hadn't planned to say, but I think it perhaps will add emphasis to these qualities. These are the kind of things, dads, that are to be passed on to daughters. And it is never too late. Last evening, I realized at the end of my study that I hadn't talked to one of our daughters about this particular subject. And so Colleen and I planned supper together, and while we were eating, I had typed up the list that I'm going to share with you today. And I slid it across the table at the little restaurant where we were, and I said, honey, I want you to read these things. And in the note, I suggested that she spend the next 2 weeks committing them to memory. Here is a beautiful 22-year-old woman who has available to her what any other young woman in Southern California has available to her. In my daughter's case, she also happens to have a father, as I'm sure in your daughter's case, who wants only the best for her. Unless she becomes streetwise in knowing how to use her body to get what she wants, I much prefer that she use these character qualities to get what God wants for her. Without trying to sound over pious, you know me better than that, I hope. We embraced, and with some tears, we said goodbye, and I left her with this little envelope I want her to read. It's with the same sense of care that I share these things with you today, because I personally believe they are as needed as ever, perhaps more so in our seductive environment in the latter part of the 20th century. So if I may have the ladies' attention for a while, and I'm sure when I say that, there isn't a man that won't be listening in, I'd like to say some things for you. And having said what I've said regarding my position on

0: your worth and your significance. I hope you are free of any defensiveness, because I have only your good at heart. I'd love to know that out of this message come numerous godly lives on the part of our women. And it is never too late to do what is right, no matter what your background may be. Let me give them to you in a fashion simply that will seem rather pedantic, but it'll help get the point across. You may want to make notes of them. Number one, a grace-filled charm and elegance. Verse 9. The first of the queen-like qualities I want to emphasize is what I find in Esther, a grace-filled charm and elegance. Will you observe again, verse 9, the young lady pleased him and found favor with him. The original says, get this, she lifted up grace before his face. Beautiful expression. Here was a woman of great grace. Though she came to the harem somewhat reluctantly, she did not come with a sour attitude. I'm convinced she sensed God's hand in it. Why else would she have been there? God has a right to bend whatever rules and to shape whatever size he wishes history to fall into. And she found herself unable to say no. She was commanded to go, and so she came and lifted up grace before the face of Haggai. So gracious was she that he, notice again, verse 9, quickly provided her with all that she needed and then some. Talk about being pampered and indulged. There was every emphasis you could imagine on the cultivating the alluring, on the sensual techniques of lovemaking, of winning the heart of a lonely king. How charming this woman was. She lifted up grace before the face of this man. Second, will you note an unusual restraint and control? Another queen-like quality of this woman, an unusual restraint and control. Verse 10, Esther did not make known her people or her kindred. In other words, she told no one she was Jewish. Why? Because Mordecai had instructed her that she should not make them known. None of the heady Himalayan heights of the harem caused her to break her covenant with Mordecai. Ladies, let me say that God has given you an air of mystery. He's not given men the same. We are a pretty predictable bunch. Women, how often I have heard your husband say, I just don't know how to figure her out. I just don't understand. For example, the woman will say, what I need is a good cry. My friend, in all of my life, I have never known a good cry. My wife knows them. Your wife knows them. Your daughter knows them. How, after a cry, one feels better, I am still trying to figure out. Here's my whole point. There is an air of mystery about you, an unpredictability that we find intriguing. Your ability to restrain yourself only heightens the mystery, especially as it relates to verbal restraint. It is interesting that Esther knew more than she told. Esther kept secret many things she never shared. Ladies, you're not alone in this, but you know if it is your weakness, verbal restraint can easily become a forgotten virtue. In other words, don't talk so much. And you will discover that there will be about you an unusual restraint and control that will work in your favor. not against you. Learn to keep secrets. Learn to keep confidences, especially the secrets of your husband. And if you are not married, the secrets of your friends. I suppose I don't appreciate anything more in a woman than I do the ability to keep a secret. Keep the confidences that are placed on you. An unusual restraint and control. It's a queen-like character. Number three, a continual teachable spirit. Verse 10 and verse 20. Listen to the words at the end of verse 10. Mordecai had instructed her she should not make them known. Verse 20. Esther had not yet made known her kindred or her people. She's now the queen by the time we get to verse 20. Even as Mordecai had commanded her, she is still teachable. Even becoming a finalist didn't cause her to flaunt her independence. Or becoming the queen. Isn't it lovely to come across great, dignified, well-traveled, wise women who still listen and are still willing to learn from whomever? Some of you are wonderfully gifted teachers. You have the ability to stand before a group and to open the scriptures or to open the subject of your field and hold an audience in rapt attention. Others of you have distinguished yourself in public service. You have served some prestigious roles and offices in the community. A few of you are well-traveled and you have sat in exclusive circles and you could drop the names of powerful men and women who know you personally. May I ask, has that changed your teachability? Do you now see yourself as the consummate authority, or has it simply made you aware of how vast your ignorance really is? I hope the latter. Someone has said education is going from an unconscious to conscious awareness of one's ignorance. I think that's true. You have no corner on wisdom. All the name dropping in the world does not heighten the significance of your character. If anything, it reduces it. Your need now more than ever, acute need, is to learn and to be teachable. Learning from your children, learning from friends, learning even from your enemies. How beautiful it is to find a teachable spirit in a significant woman. Number four, an unselfish modesty and authenticity. This woman cannot be more than 20, 25 years old. This is a chance of a lifetime for her to have whatever she wishes. And she just simply stands on her own character and the advice of the man who knew what seemed to be best. There's a real unselfish modesty, a withdrawal from extravagance and authenticity.
1: 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I'm Clayton Bjellin. Join us when Chuck Swindoll continues this fascinating study on the life of Esther Thursday on Insight for Living.

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4: Paddle to the Amazon. The Ultimate 12,000-Mile Canoe Venture by Don Starkel. This book is narrated by multiple narrators. Cars and trucks passed us from ahead, blasting their horns in disbelief at seeing Dana coming down the highway on top of this monstrous wagon driving a team of non-existent horses. Jeff and I were out of sight behind the wagon. The whole scene was an agonising comedy, and we laughed and sweated and complained. Several drivers passed us cold beer. In all, we pushed 6 miles, finally reaching the river at a game refuge south of Ortonville. The wagon nearly got away from us on the downhill grade to the water, and only by digging our heels hard into the gravel for 100 yards were we able to prevent it from crashing. Dana sat high on his perch, apparently in shock. Tonight, we are happy beyond belief, almost giddy with pride over our big achievement. We cannot be stopped and are now on our downhill route to Minneapolis and the Mississippi. June the 27th, on the Minnesota River. Although our route today was shown as a canoe route on the map, it might as easily have been designated a marine obstacle training course. The first 7 or 8 miles took us through water that bore a powerful resemblance to lumpy pea soup. The surface was covered by 6 inches of duckweed, and the flow was clogged by hundreds of flooded trees, some living, some dead. We passed the town of Odessa and spent the next 7 hours battling the 2 miles of river below town. I have never encountered worse paddling conditions. Stagnant water, endless barricades of deadfall trees, swarms of hungry mosquitoes. At times, I had to get out of the canoe into waist or chest-deep water and hack through the branches and trunks with my axe. Tiny black leeches feasted on my legs, making open, painless wounds that bled freely, until I felt like Humphrey Bogart in The African Queen. Dana wasn't feeling very well, and for the most part, he and Jeff watched me from the canoe. Infuriating. At one point, the woodfall made a 6-foot wall, and we had to unpack and portage over the top, lodging our gear precariously among the tangled trunks and branches. The heat and humidity were monstrous. As we resumed paddling, the mosquitoes had become unbearable, swarming beneath the canopy of trees that overhung the narrow waterway. Our faces and arms were smeared with blood from swatting at the things. They bit through our t-shirts, infested our hair, flew into our mouths and ears. We yelled our torment as the canoe zigzagged across the water. At 9:30 p.m., having come a measly 17 miles in 15 hours, we pitched camp and crawled into the tent, our energy and desire at a new low. We ate supper in the tent, and Dana and Jeff fell quickly asleep. I was too hyper to relax. I lay silently cursing the Minnesota Department of Natural Resources for showing the miles we'd paddled as a canoe route. Had their mapmakers never been there? At the same time, I felt that no conditions could possibly be worse and that, having persevered, we were probably the tougher for it. June the 29th, Granite Falls, Minnesota, on the Minnesota River. Another wild day yesterday, as we paddled at Lac Qui Parle, 40 miles north of here. The lake is really nothing more than a long, mile-wide broadening of the Minnesota River, but it is subject to treacherous crosswinds. We tried to paddle down the west shore, the protected shore, but were blown across to the east shore by winds of 30 to 40 miles per hour. The relentless onslaught of broadside waves threaten continually to crash us against the rocky bank. Waves, some up to 5 feet high, washed over our bow, dumping gallons of water into the canoe. We bailed constantly and would happily have gone ashore, but couldn't find a safe place to land. When, eventually, we got back onto the safer waters of the river, Dana and Jeff broke their frightened silence and tore a terrific strip off me for risking their lives. "We should have been on the other shore," growled Jeff, and he was right. If I'd had any choice, we'd have been there. It was the first major test for the canoe, and makes me wonder how we'll fare when we reach the sea, 2,000 miles ahead. Today, just before pitching camp here at Granite Falls, we made our 18th portage of the trip, around the town dam and power plant. It is now 8:30 p.m., and Jeff and I are sitting in a laundromat washing clothes while Dana guards the canoe and practices his music. Granite Falls is the perfect model of the small American town, everything neat and well kept, population 4,000. The people are friendly, the setting so serene that wild ducks feel free to walk around the front lawns of the houses. One old gent we met phoned the mayor to get approval for our camping in the park. Three middle-aged men gave us lucky pennies and wished us well. Each night, before climbing into the tent, I'd fill our three army canteens from the nearest drinking water source and prepare the canoe for the next day. I insist on an orderly camp, with everything properly stowed and with the canoe pulled up well beyond the waterline. June the 30th, on the Minnesota River. By late this afternoon, we had knocked off a fantastic 44 miles for our best day yet. We had also had our biggest thrill as we shot Patterson's Rapids during the mid-morning. As we approached the rapids, we cut through some large standing waves and roared downhill into the V of the flow. Orellana shot through the water like an orange missile, and Jeff let out an excited whoop. As our ride ended, Jeff turned to me with a big grin and said, "Let's go again." "We're not going again," blurted Dana. The reactions were so typical of the boys' personalities. Jeff has always been the more daring and aggressive of the two. He loves sport and speed and competition. He undoubtedly gets some of this from me. As a kid, he used to ride his bike as if he were a circus performer, racing up to walls or parked cars or other bicycles, taking great delight in narrowly avoiding accidents, or in the accidents themselves if they occurred. Sometimes it's hard to believe he's from the same stock as Dana, whose main interest has always been art and nature. As a youngster, Dana kept pets and often spoke of going to the jungle where he could live with the animals. "How are you going to get there?" I'd ask him, and he'd say confidently, "I'm going to walk." Now, here he is on his way to the jungle. We'll hope there's not too much walking involved. This area is heavily populated with turtles, plenty of the common painted variety, and today a new kind with a flat, saucer-shaped shell. A local man, John Reinhardt, who visited us at our river campsite, gave us three names for the unusual turtle: soft-shelled, pan, and leatherback. I asked John what he did for a living, and he said proudly, "Cow milker and pig worker." We have been on the water a month and have covered 750 miles. July the 6th, Minneapolis, Minnesota. Conditions have improved steadily, and early this afternoon we reached the first major milestone of our trip, the twin cities of Minnesota and St. Paul. Our first taste of the cities came yesterday morning, when the tranquility of the river was shattered by an unfamiliar roar. A helicopter came bearing down on us from ahead, following the curves of the shoreline. Jeff yelled, "It's WCCO from Minneapolis," as the chopper circled above, its crew shouting to us and making incomprehensible gestures. They flew on and disappeared, but we could still hear the thwacking of the blades up ahead. Rounding the bend, we found our friends perched on top of a steep bank to our right. They wanted to interview us, but didn't want to come down to the water through the dirty clay of the shore. We told them we'd meet them downstream at the first decent sandbar. We found them around the next bend and began a half-hour interview in front of the television camera. They had heard about our trip from the press in Minneapolis. As we paddled off, they chased us downriver, camera rolling, a cameraman strapped to the outside of the helicopter. They dropped to within 20 feet of us, and the canoe shook as the big propeller blades lifted the water into peaks. We put on an impressive display of river paddling, keeping our stroke in perfect time. The attention did us good, and our paddling remained strong for hours. We ended our day at Shakopee, Minnesota, just 27 miles from Minneapolis. I might mention that, of the three of us, Jeff has the toughest paddling assignment. His number two seat is located where the canoe is widest, which forces him to reach out in a sweep or side stroke motion to get his paddle properly into the water. It's wearing on his arms, and he tends to shift his weight toward the side he's paddling on so that he doesn't have to reach so far. Dana and I badger him to sit in the middle to keep the canoe balanced. We were up and away early this morning, anxious to see the Mississippi, not knowing what to expect. A few miles out of camp, we sighted a canoe travelling well ahead of us. We picked up our pace, looking for a bit of company or perhaps even the challenge of a race. Eventually, we caught up to a young couple, Paul and Suzanne Lemberg, from Marquette, Michigan. We stuck with them and enjoyed the company as we all headed for Minneapolis. In the early afternoon, we passed what appeared to be a large island on our left and carried on downstream. We knew we were close to Minneapolis, as power boats were everywhere, including three paddle-wheelers carrying Sunday tourists. A speedboat skidded by, and the driver hollered, "We saw you guys on television last night." We asked how far we were from the Mississippi, and were surprised to find we'd been on it for 3 miles. The island we'd passed a while back had apparently been the Forks. We had reached the Mississippi without knowing it. We and our Michigan partners climbed a steep concrete bank and made camp in Harriet Island Park, which was full of people celebrating the July 4th holiday weekend. As we stretched our legs, we discovered that the celebrants were Laotian and Vietnamese Americans who had gathered from across the US for an Asian American soccer tournament. One of them told me that January the 1st is the big sports holiday in their homelands, but that here, in their new country, they've chosen to celebrate on the July the 4th weekend. Unfortunately, not everyone has been as sociable as the soccer crowd. Dana spotted a man eating Kentucky Fried Chicken and approached him to ask where he'd bought it. The man snarled and told him to keep walking and find out for himself. Dana was upset and came and told me. I walked over and laid a good tongue-lashing on the guy. In the condition I was in, hungry, bone-weary and somewhat tense, he's lucky I didn't go further. Later, when Jeff and Dana went to the YMCA for a shower, they were taken for street bums and told to go jump in a fountain or in the river, and this after they'd presented their membership cards. Give us a small town any time. July the 7th, Minneapolis. Today is our rest day, and we were awakened early by a noise at our tent door, someone poking around outside. I opened up and found a note stuck in the door zipper. "Don, Dana and Jeff, goodbye, have a safe trip. It was great to paddle with you, the Lembergs." Last night I phoned my friend Ed Ullman in Winnipeg and got the name of Gary Meyer, a Canadian now living in Minneapolis. This morning I phoned Gary and found him more than willing to give us a hand. He picked us up at 1 o'clock and chauffeured us around as we got travellers' checks, groceries, books for Jeff's electronic studies, guitar strings for Dana, and so on. We were buoyed by the assistance, though by mid-afternoon the heat had withered us. The air is so bad that Dan's asthma is acting up. The city's noise and crowding and pollution, combined with our inactivity, are harder on us than the strain of paddling. The heat, of course, compounds everything. This evening I sat and talked with three local men in the park. I mentioned our trip, and one of them looked at me blankly and said, "Have you got a motor for when you get to the ocean?" "We've got three good human motors," I smiled. "Oh, you've got motors," he said. Back at the tent, the boys and I decided that from now on, we'll try to stop in smaller cities and towns. Paddle to the Amazon, the ultimate 12,000-mile canoe venture by Don Starkel. This book is narrated by multiple narrators. Down the Mississippi. July the 10th, Winona, Minnesota on the Mississippi River. 3 days out on the Mississippi and the scenery has been grand. Limestone cliffs, rolling hills, fine sand beaches, plenty of willows and other hardwoods along shore. The river moves in a slow, powerful sweep and is travelled by hundreds of pleasure craft and industrial barges. We'd been warned that the barge traffic would swallow us up, but so far only the smaller boats have given us problems with their wakes and carelessness. The barges are shunted along in lines of six or eight, and sometimes double rows of three or four. While our progress has been good, 115 miles in 3 days, it's not as rapid as we had hoped. The main reason is that the river is regularly slowed by lift locks and dams. We've already come through six locks, which have dropped us anywhere from 7 to 12 feet each. The locks are maintained by the US Army Corps of Engineers, everything very efficient. The stretches of water between locks are called pools. We enter a lock either by ourselves or with other boats. The big gates close behind us. The water pours out, and we're dropped to the level of the pool ahead. At lock number 5 at Meniska, Minnesota, we were pleasantly surprised to find an enormous white paddle wheeler, the Mississippi Queen, locking through. We filmed it reverently as it emerged from the lock toward us. For the most part, we follow the channel buoys, although yesterday morning we ignored them, using a distant bridge as our navigational guide and goal. Dana and Jeff picked the route, aided by a totally insufficient road map. We were soon lost in a maze of islands and backwaters, and wasted an hour finding our way back to the main channel. This morning, heavy fog thwarted us. With visibility at no more than 20 or 30 feet, and with the buoys invisible, I suggested we follow the foggy shoreline south. We did so, and for the next 3 hours, were thoroughly lost in a forested swamp. At about 10 o'clock, the fog lifted, and we rediscovered the channel, but not before I'd suffered the wrath of my sons for wasting their time and energy. The heat wave continues, with today's temperatures again around 100 degrees. Boaters frequently flag us down and give us beer or pop, or whatever they have to drink. Jeff and Dana don't care for beer, but take it anyway. Dana puts the icy cans under his t-shirt or against his forehead or neck. When the cans have lost their cooling power, he passes them to me. We are camped tonight in peaceful Levee Park in Winona, Minnesota. Shortly after supper, we were visited by Mike Chikanovsky, a local canoe racing pro who also builds canoes. He paddled up in a narrow fiberglass single racing canoe, weighing only 20 pounds. I tried it out and was astounded at its speed. It almost leapt out of the water with each of my hard strokes. Mike gave us decals and three t-shirts bearing his We Know Nana Company logo. A local policeman named Carl brought us decals reading, Winona, the All-American City. July the 12th, Lynxville, Wisconsin, on the Mississippi River. We are warped and brutalized and drained by the ferocious heat. Even the water has become so warm it is barely refreshing. I walk into it up to my neck, can still feel the sweat pouring off my face. At supper last night, I heated our canned goods by sticking them in the sand, which gave Jeff and Dana a good laugh. The sand radiated heat all night, so that we lay in our own sweat, getting little sleep in the tent. We were up at 6:30 this morning, but our poor sleep had done its mischief. Jeff and Dana were in no mood to work, so that most of the preparations for the day were left to me. I began harassing them until they got so angry they jumped into the canoe and paddled off without me, tucking themselves out of view behind a houseboat 100 yards downshore. By this time I was boiling, but had to let on I didn't care. Their mutiny wasn't going to get the better of me. An hour passed, and they returned to pick me up. Afterwards, Jeff and I put our hearts into paddling, but for 13 miles Dana refused to take a stroke, all the way to Lock 8 at Genoa, Wisconsin. Here we were locked through by ourselves, feeling microscopic, in the enormous 600 by 110-foot locking enclosure. As we came out, Dana resumed paddling, and with the help of a strong tailwind, we finished the day with a remarkable 41 miles under our belts. Tonight we're camped near Linksville, Wisconsin, on the east shore of the river. Nearby is a small patch of cleared ground occupied by a 22-year-old squatter named Donnie. He has a small wooden wharf and an outdoor fireplace. 3 feet out from shore, he has rammed a timber into the river bottom and crowned it with a red mailbox bearing the words, "Donnie, my home, Pink Teddy Bear Lounge." He apparently sleeps under the stars and gets around in an old duck boat, half filled with empty beer cans. Shortly after we arrived, Donnie told us he was going to get his supper, frog legs, and he walked off down the shore looking for frogs. Later, during the evening, he had 5 callers, 2 of whom brought beer and stayed to drink it. All night I could hear the soft clinking of beer cans being tossed into the duck boat. This, and the regular passing of freight trains as they rumbled through on a railway line 100 feet behind our tent. The ground shook, the beer cans rattled, and I stewed. Dana and Jeff slept soundly. July the 14th, Dubuque, Iowa, on the Mississippi River. We are now 6 weeks into our trip and have come 1,200 miles. It's easy to calculate distance on the Mississippi because the mileage is regularly marked by signs on shore. Right now we are at mile 582, which represents the distance to Cairo, Illinois, mile zero, where the Ohio River meets the Mississippi. Minneapolis was mile 844. Around noon today, we pulled onto a sandbar that was occupied by a motorboat crowd from Iowa. They told us the next lock at Dubuque, 29 miles away, would be closed tomorrow. Unless we got there tonight, we'd be held up an entire day, or would have to make an exhausting portage. I quickly told my crew that Kentucky Fried Chicken was waiting for them in Dubuque on the other side of the locks. They opened up their diesels, and we locked through at 6:45 p.m. The many locks have been a blessing, as each one obliges us to take a break, anywhere from 5 to 15 minutes. We can relax our muscles, and Jeff usually has time to scamper up the metal ladders in the lock walls and buy soft drinks from the lockmaster. As the water drops beneath us, we hold on to the mooring ropes dangled over the high concrete walls to us and do our best to avoid scraping the gunwales of the canoe on the concrete. The big gates open ahead of us, a horn sounds, and we charge out, generally ahead of our fellow travellers. Each locking takes us into a new world. We normally leave a large, lake-like pool and emerge into a narrow, shallower channel. If a wind is blowing, we find that the drop in altitude cuts off the blow, leaving the new waters calm and inviting. By the time we reach the next lock, we're again travelling wide, breezy waters. As we left the locks this evening, we encountered 2 local men who advised us to camp at Riverview Park, ahead on our right. They met us there and chauffeured us in a rusty blue Gremlin to the Kentucky Fried Chicken outlet, then to a store for some grocery shopping. They're real Dan Tucker types. They start their car by sticking a screwdriver into the steering column. They don't have keys. They tie the doors shut with heavy rubber straps. The mosquitoes are out tonight in force. Yet, because of the heat, we're playing nudist. We lie on our blue foam pads and the sweat runs off us into uncomfortable pools. A while ago, we were visited by 3 local drunks. One looked in through our tent door and yelled, "Hey man, what are you dudes doing?" In the pale light, I could see that one of them had lost or discarded his clothes. They had beer and wanted to trade it for whiskey. "Please, man," they begged, "just a little bit." We humoured them, and after 15 minutes they staggered off into the darkness, leaving us to our solitude and a chorus of bloodthirsty mosquitoes. On a sandbar today we saw 20 big turkey vultures with their red heads, big beaks and tiny black eyes. They were about the only thing today that gave me anything approaching a chill. July the 20th, Burlington, Iowa, mile 400 on the Mississippi River. Today is Sunday, invariably a good day for us. The river is gorged with boaters, and the shoreline with picnickers, many of them more than willing to share their soft drinks, beer, and food. During the week we get less hospitality. This morning, before we broke camp, 2 friendly local couples brought us fresh tomatoes and corn. A few hours later, a Canadian from Cardston, Alberta, came up to us in a powerboat and gave us Pepsis and chocolate cookies. He said he'd seen our Canadian flag from miles away. The sweet foods, while not substantial, provide a welcome infusion of energy. We have paddled into the Mississippi Flyway, the famous migratory bird route, and find the river marshes scattered with duck blinds, new and old, some very large. The blinds seem to be used year after year, and many are marked with signs reserving them for the upcoming hunting season. Sad incident Thursday. We were beating against a strong headwind as we came into Davenport, Iowa, and so were sticking within a few feet of a high rock and concrete wall that forms the river bank through part of the city. Numerous fishing lines were hanging over the wall, hitting the water 30 or 40 feet out from the bank. We passed beneath the lines, unable to see the fishermen 20 feet above. Suddenly, I noticed a man leaning over the wall, signalling frantically to us, his big black face alive with frustration. His gestures were half mad, but he wasn't saying anything, and we had no idea what he wanted. Another black man appeared and shouted that his friend was deaf and dumb and was upset because his fishing line and rod had been caught by our flagpole and dragged out of his hands into the windy river. The flagpole rises 10 feet behind us, and we often forget about it. We called out our lame apologies, but they did nothing to still the fury of the fishing rod owner. Meanwhile, we were being thrown around by the high wind and had absolutely no way of getting up the wall to set things right. We were upset and embarrassed, but really couldn't do anything except keep paddling and swallow our guilt. As we moved away, my frustration was compounded by the scolding I took from Dana and Jeff for being so insensitive. Yet, they didn't have any constructive suggestions as to what we might have done to make amends. Paddle to the Amazon, the ultimate 12,000-mile canoe venture by Don Starkel. This recording was produced by the Vision Australia Information Library Service in 2024. This recording is copyright. No unauthorised copying, broadcasting, or public performance of this recording is permitted.
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Fall 1666. Apple picking time. I used to love this season. The wood stacked by the door, the tang of its sap still speaking of forest, the hay made, all golden in the low afternoon light, the rumble of the apples tumbling into the cellar bins. Smells and sights and sounds that said this year it would be all right. There'd be food and warmth for the babies by the time the snows came. I used to love to walk in the apple orchard at this time of the year, to feel the soft give underfoot when I trod on a fallen fruit. Thick, sweet scents of rotting apple and wet wood. This year, the haystooks are few and the woodpile scant, and neither matters much to me. They brought the apples yesterday, a cartload for the rectory cellar. Late pickings, of course. I saw brown spots on more than a few. I had words with the carter over it, but he told me we were lucky to get as good as we got, and I suppose it's true enough. There are so few people to do the picking. So few people to do anything. And those of us who are left walk around as if we're half asleep. We are so tired. I took an apple that was crisp and good and sliced it, thin as paper, and carried it into that dim room where he sits, still and silent. His hand is on the Bible, but he never opens it. Not anymore. I asked him if he'd like me to read it to him. He turned his head to look at me, and I started. It was the first time he'd looked at me in days. I'd forgotten what his eyes could do, what they could make us do, when he stared down from the pulpit and held us, one by one, in his gaze. His eyes are the same, but his face has altered so, drawn and haggard, each line etched deep. When he came here just 3 years since, the whole village made a jest of his youthful looks and laughed at the idea of being preached at by such a pup. If they saw him now, they would not laugh, even if they could remember how to do so. You cannot read, Anna. To be sure I can, Rector. Mrs. Montpellier taught me. He winced and turned away as I mentioned her, and instantly I regretted it. He does not trouble to bind his hair these days, and from where I stood, the long dark fall of it hid his face, so that I could not read his expression. But his voice, when he spoke again, was composed enough. "Did she so? Did she so?" he muttered. "Well, then, perhaps one day I'll hear you and see what kind of a job she made of it. But not today, thank you, Anna. Not today. That will be all." A servant has no right to stay once she's dismissed. But I did stay, plumping the cushion, placing a shawl. He won't let me lay a fire. He won't let me give him even that little bit of comfort. Finally, when I'd run out of things to pretend to do, I left him. In the kitchen, I chose a couple of the spotted apples I'd culled from the buckets and walked out to the stables. The courtyard hadn't been swept in a sennight. It smelled of rotting straw and horse piss. I had to hitch up my skirt to keep it off the muck. Before I was halfway across, I could hear the thud of his horse's rump as he turned and strutted in his confinement, gouging clefts into the floor of the stall. There's no one strong or skilled enough now to handle him. The stable boy, whose job it was to keep the courtyard raked, was asleep on the floor of the tack room. He jumped when he saw me, making a great show of searching for the snaff that had slipped from his hand when he dozed off. The sight of the scythe blade still upon his workbench vexed me, for I'd asked him to mend it long since, and the timothy now was naught but blown seed head and no longer worth the cutting. I was set to scold him about this and about the filth outside, but his poor face, so pinched and exhausted, made me swallow my words.
Dust motes sparkled in the sudden shaft of sunlight as I opened the stable door. The horse stopped his pawing, holding one hoof aloft and blinking in the unfamiliar glare. Then he reared up on his muscled haunches and punched the air, saying as plainly as he could, "If you aren't him, get out of here." Although I don't know when a brush was last laid on him, his coat still gleamed like bronze where the light touched it. When Mr. Montpellier had arrived here on this horse, the common talk had been that such a fine stallion was no fit steed for a priest, and people liked not to hear the rector calling him Antiros after one of the old Puritans told them it was the name of a pagan idol. When I made so bold as to ask Mr. Montpellier about it, he had only laughed and said that even Puritans should recall that pagans too are children of God and their stories part of his creation. I stood with my back pressed against the stall, talking gently to the great horse. "Ah, I'm so sorry. You're cramped up in here all day. I brought you a small something." Slowly I reached into the pocket of my pinafore and held out an apple. He turned his massive head a little, showing me the white of one liquid eye. I kept prattling softly as I used to with the children when they were scared or hurt. "You like apples, I know you do. Go on then and have it." He pawed the ground again, but with less conviction. Slowly, his nostrils flaring as he studied the scent of the apple and of me, he stretched his broad neck towards me. His mouth was soft as a glove and warm as it brushed my hand, taking the apple in a single bite. As I reached into my pocket for the second one, he tossed his head and the apple juice sprayed. He was up now, angrily boxing the air, and I knew I'd lost the moment. I dropped the other apple on the floor of the stall and slid out quickly, resting my back against the closed door, wiping a string of horse spittle from my face. The stable boy slid his eyes at me and went silently on with his mending. Well, I thought, it's easier to bring a small comfort to that poor beast than it is to his master. When I came back into the house, I could hear the rector out of his chair, pacing. The rectory floors are old and thin, and I could follow his steps by the creak of the boards. Up and back he walked, up and back, up and back. If only I could get him downstairs to do his pacing in the garden. But once when I suggested it, he looked as if I'd proposed something as ambitious as a trek up the White Peak. When I went to fetch his plate, the apple slices were all there, untouched, turning brown. Tomorrow I'll start to work with the cider press. He'll take a drink without noticing sometimes, even when I can't get him to eat anything. And it's no use letting a cellar full of fruit go bad. If there's one thing I can't stand any more, it's the scent of a rotting apple. At day's end, when I leave the rectory for home, I prefer to walk through the orchard on the hill rather than go by the road and risk meeting people. After all we've been through together, it's just not possible to pass with a polite good night to ye. And yet I haven't the strength for more. Sometimes, not often, the orchard can bring back better times to me. These memories of happiness are fleeting things, reflections in a stream, glimpsed all broken for a second and then swept away in the current of grief that is our life now. I can't say that I ever feel what it felt like then, when I was happy, but sometimes something will touch the place where that feeling was, a touch as slight and swift as the brush of a moth's wing in the dark. In the orchard of a summer night, if I close my eyes, I can hear the small voices of children, whispers and laughter, running feet and rustling leaves. Come this time of year, it's Sam that I think of, strong Sam Frith,
grabbing me around the waist and lifting me into the low curved branch of a gnarly old tree. I was just 15. "Marry me," he said. And why wouldn't I? My father's croft had ever been a joyless place. My father loved a pot better than he loved his children, though he kept on getting them year passing year. To my stepmother Afra, I was always a pair of hands before I was a person, someone to toil after her babies. Yet it was she who spoke up for me, and it was her words that swayed my father to give his assent. In his eyes, I was but a child still, too young to be handfasted. "Open your eyes, husband, and look at her," said Afra. "You're the only man in the village who doesn't. Better she be wedded early to Frith than bedded untimely by some youth with a prick more upright than his morals." Sam Frith was a miner.

to give me children. 2 sons in 3 years. 3 good years. I should say, for there are many now too young to remember it, that it was not a time when we were raised up thinking to be happy. The Puritans, who are few amongst us now, and sorely pressed, had the running of this village then. It was their sermons we grew up listening to in a church bare of adornment, their notions of what was heathenish that hushed the Sabbath and quieted the church bells, that took the ale from the tavern and the lace from the dresses, the ribbons from the maypole and the laughter out of the public lanes. So the happiness I got from my sons and from the life that Sam provided burst on me as sudden as the first spring thaw. When it all turned to hardship and bleakness again, I was not surprised. I went calmly to the door that terrible night, with the torches smoking and the voices yelling and the men with their faces all black so that they looked headless in the dark. The orchard can bring back that night too, if I let my mind linger there. I stood in the doorway with the baby in my arms, watching the torches bobbing and weaving crazy lines of light through the trees. "Walk slow," I whispered. "Walk slow, because it won't be true until I hear the words." And they did walk slow, trudging up that little hill as if it were a mountain. But slow as they came, in the end they arrived, jostling and shuffling. They pushed the biggest one, Sam's friend, out in front. There was a mush of rotten apple on his boot. Funny thing to notice, but I suppose I was looking down so that I wouldn't have to look into his face. They were 4 days digging out Sam's body. They took it straight to the sexton's instead of bringing it home to me. They tried to keep me from it, but I wouldn't be kept. I would do that last thing for him. She knew. "Tell them to let her go to him," Eleanor Montpellion said to the rector in that gentle voice of hers. Once she spoke, it was over. She so rarely asked anything of him. And once Michael Montpellion nodded, they parted, those big men, moving aside and letting me through. To be sure, there wasn't much there that was him. But what there was, I tended. That was 2 years ago. Since then, I've tended so many bodies, people I loved and people I barely knew. But Sam's was the first. I bathed him with the soap he liked because he said it smelled of the children. Poor slow Sam. He never quite realized that it was the children who smelled of the soap. I washed them in it every night before he came home. I made it with heather blooms, a much gentler soap than the one I made for him. His soap was almost all grit and lye. It had to be, to scrape that paste of sweat and soil from his skin. He would bury his poor tied face in a baby's hair and breathe the fresh scent of them. It was the closest he got to the airy hillsides. Down in the mine at daybreak, out again after sundown, a life in the dark, and a death there too. And now it is Eleanor Montpellier's Michael who sits all day in the dark with the shutters closed, and I try to serve him, although sometimes I feel that I'm tending just another in that long procession of dead. But I do it. I do it for her. I tell myself I do it for her. Why else would I do it, after all?

0: I open the door to my cottage these evenings on a silence so thick it falls upon me like a blanket. Of all the lonely moments of my day, this one is always the loneliest. I confess I have sometimes been reduced to muttering my thoughts aloud like a mad woman when the need for a human voice becomes too strong. I mislike this, for I fear the line between myself and madness is as fine these days as a cobweb, and I have seen what it means when a soul crosses over into that dim and wretched place. But I, who always prided myself on grace, now allow myself a deliberate clumsiness. I let my feet land heavily. I clatter the hearth tools. And when I draw water, I let the bucket chain grind on the stone, just to hear the ragged noise instead of the smothering silence. When I have a tallow stub, I read until it gutters. Mrs. Montpellier always allowed me to take the stubs from the rectory, and although there are very few nowadays, I do not know how I would manage without. For the hour in which I am able to lose myself in someone else's thoughts is the greatest relief I can find from the burden of my own memories. The volumes, too, I bring from the rectory, as Mrs. Montpellier bade me borrow any book I chose. When the light is gone, the nights are long, for I sleep badly, my arms reaching in slumber for my baby's small, warm bodies, jolting suddenly wakeful when I do not find them. Mornings are generally much kinder to me than evenings, full as they are of bird songs and fowls clucking and the ordinary promise that comes with any sunrise. I keep a cow now, a boon that I was not in purse to have in the days when Jamie or Tom could have benefited from the milk. I found her last winter, wandering gaunt in the middle of the road, her hide draped loose upon her bony nethers. Her big eyes looked at me with such a vacant, hopeless stare that I felt I was gazing into a mirror. My neighbour's cottage was empty, the ivy already creeping across the windows and the grey lichens crusting the sills. So I drove her inside and fitted it up as her booth, fattening her through the cold months with their oats, abundant food of which the dead had no need. She had her calf alone there without complaint. By the time I found him, I guess he had been born 2 hours, his back and sides dried out, but still wet behind the ears. I helped him to get his first drink, putting my fingers in his mouth and squirting her teat between them onto his slippery tongue. In return, the next night, I stole a bit of her rich yellow birth milk to make a beasting's pie, baked with egg and sugar, and took it to Mr. Montpellier, rejoicing when he ate it, as if he were my child, thinking how Eleanor would be glad of it. The little bull calf is sleek now, and his mother's brown eyes regard me with a kindly patience. I love to lean my head against her warm flank and breathe the scent of her hide as the steaming milk foams into my bucket. I carry it to the rectory to make a posset or churn sweet butter or skim the milk to serve with a dish of blackberries, whatever I think will best tempt Mr. Montpellier. When I have enough in the pail for our small needs, I turn her out to graze. She has fatted so since last winter that every day now I fear she will lodge halfway through the doorway. Bucket in hand, I leave the cottage by the front door, for in the mornings I feel more able to meet whomever might be abroad. We live all aslant here, on this steep flank of the great white peak. We are always tilting forwards to toil uphill, or bracing backwards on our heels to slow a swift descent. Sometimes I wonder what it would be like to live in a place where the land did not angle so and people could walk upright with their eyes on a straight horizon. Even the main street of our town has a camber on it so that the people on the uphill side stand higher than those on the downhill. Our village is a thin thread of dwellings, unspooling east and west of the church. the main road frays here and there into a few narrower paths that lead to the mill, to Bradford Hall, the larger farms and the lonelier crofts. We have always built here with what we have to hand, so our walls are hewn with the common grey stone and the roofs thatched with heather. Behind the cottages on either side of the road lie tilled fields and grazing commons, but these end abruptly in a sudden rise or fall of ground. The looming edge to the north of us, its sheer stone face sharply marking the end of settled land and the beginning of the moors, and to the south, the swift, deep dip of the dales. It is a strange prospect, our main street these days. I used to rue its dustiness in summer and muddiness in winter, the rain all risen in the wheel ruts making glassy hazards for the unwary stepper. But now there is neither ice nor mud nor dust, for the road is grassed over, with just a cow track down the centre where the slight use of a few passing feet has worn the weeds down. For hundreds of years, the people of this village pushed nature back from its precincts. It has taken less than a year to begin to reclaim its place. In the very middle of the street, a walnut shell lies broken, and from it already sprouts a sapling that wants to grow up to block our way entire. I have watched it from its first seed leaves, wondering when someone would pull it out. No one has yet done so, and now it stands already a yard high. Footprints testify that we are all walking round it. I wonder if it is indifference, or whether, like me, others are so brimful of endings that they cannot bear to wrench even a scrawny sapling from its tenuous grip on life. I made my way to the rectory gates without meeting any soul, so my guard was down and I was unready to face the person who in all the world I least wished to see. I had entered the gate and had my back turned to the house, refastening the latch, when I heard the rustle of silk behind me. I turned suddenly, slopping milk from my bucket as I did so. Elizabeth Bradford scowled as a droplet landed on her aubergine hem of her gown. "Clumsy," she hissed. And so I re-encountered her much as I had last seen her more than 1 year earlier, sour-faced and spoiled. But the habits of a lifetime are hard shed, and I had dropped into a curtsy without willing it, my body acting despite the firm resolve of my mind to show this woman no such deference. Typically, she did not even bother with a greeting. "Where is Montpellier?" she demanded. "I have been rapping here upon this door for a good quarter hour. Surely he cannot be so early abroad." I made my voice unctuously polite. "Miss Bradford," I said, ignoring her question, "it is a great surprise and an honour unlooked for to see you here in our village. You left us in such haste and so long since that we had despaired of ever more being graced by your presence." Elizabeth Bradford's pride was so overweening and her understanding so limited that she heard only the words and missed the tone. "Indeed," she nodded. "My parents were well aware that our departure would leave an unfillable gap here. They have always felt their obligations most keenly. It was, as you know, that sense of obligation that caused them to remove us all from Bradford Hall to preserve the health of our family so that we could continue to fulfil our responsibilities. Surely Montpellier read my father's letter to the parish?" "He did indeed," I replied. I did not add that he had used it as an occasion to preach one of the most incendiary sermons we ever had from him. "So, where is he? I have been kept waiting long enough already, and my business is urgent." "Miss Bradford, I must tell you that the rector sees no one at present. The late events in this place and his own grievous loss have left him exhausted and quite unequal to shouldering the burdens of the parish at this time." Well, that may be, insofar as the normal run of parishioners is concerned. But he does not know that my family is returned here. Be so good as to inform him that I require to speak with him at once. I saw no purpose in further discourse with this woman. And I have to own that I was consumed with curiosity to see if the news of the Bradfords' return would rouse Mr. Montpellier or draw forth any sign of feeling. Perhaps wrath could rouse him where charity had not. Perhaps he needed to be singed by just such a brand.
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2: My name is Ryan and I'm calling from Tecumseh, Ontario, Canada. Dr. Youssef has been tremendous. He has just given me such encouragement through his messages, his absolute boldness and clarity to deliver the gospel message. Dr. Youssef, thank you so much for being so faithful to the cause of Christ. And I am so thankful that I have committed myself in what way I can to support your ministry. 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Thank you so much, Dr. Youssef. 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
4: Today I have chosen an obscure mother whose impact upon the world has been felt for 3,600 years or more. Jochebed was the mother of Moses. Moses, who handed to humanity, not just to Israel, but to humanity, the Ten Commandments, which are the reflection of God's own character. That's what the Ten Commandments are. That's why they hate them so much, because they reflect the character of God. Moses, whom God used to deliver his people from the savagery and the slavery of Egypt, Moses, whose impact still felt today, thousands of years later, Moses was the product of the faith and the prayer of his mother, Jochebed. From the little we know about this great woman, we have to conclude that she represented all the positives in motherhood. Jochebed was a role model for godly motherhood. Jochebed was a model for self-sacrificing moms. Jochebed is a role model of trusting in the living God, right in the midst of the bleakest and the darkest of the most dangerous times in human history for God's people. It takes faith to bring up children in the ways of God. It takes prayer to bring up godly children. It takes commitment to the teaching and the instructing of children in the Word of God that produces godly children. It takes intentional dedication to bring up children in the fear and nurture of the Lord. It takes a godly mom and a godly dad and a godly grandparents to bring up godly children. The reason Jochebed is a role model for parenting is because she teaches us all how to prioritize, protect, prepare, and provide for our children. But before I get to Jochebed, I need to give you a historical background. You see, Moses did not just come up in a vacuum. Everybody knows about Joseph and his technicolored coat and dreams and all that stuff that you see in the theaters. But Joseph was Moses' ancestor. You understand? He was sold by his wicked brothers into slavery in Egypt. But in spite of the tragedies and the false accusations and the injustice that he suffered in prison, Joseph's faithfulness in honoring God was honored by God, and he became the most powerful man in the superpower of the day in Egypt, only next after Pharaoh. Then Joseph brought his father Israel. Jacob and Israel is the same name. God changed Jacob's name to Israel. He brought Israel, his father, and his brothers into the fruitful land to survive, literally to survive extinction. And the Bible makes it very clear that God blessed Egypt because of Joseph. But then the children of Israel remained in Egypt for 400 years. Just as God told grandfather Abraham. He told him, he said, your descendants will go into slavery in Egypt for 400 years, but then I'll bring them out. Just as God said, they were down there for 400 years. And during those 400 years, they multiplied. The numbers go in thing from 1 million to 2 million. Every successive Pharaoh that came and sat on the throne of Egypt treated the Israelites well out of gratitude of what Joseph did for the country, what Joseph did for the world, actually. He did not only save them from starvation, he saved them from extinction. But about 100 years before they will be delivered from Egypt, about 100 years, there was a Pharaoh who arose. He could not care less what Joseph did. He could not care less about history. Listen to Exodus 1:8. There came a new Pharaoh who did not know or did not value all that Joseph did for Egypt. So what did he do? He issued a decree. He issued a decree. Every male born to the Israelites, every male born to the Israelites, be aborted at birth. And in the midst of this bleak and dark environment, Moses is born. Jochebed, as the epistle to the Hebrews said, by faith, she would not give in to this terrible decree. She would not give in to this dictatorship decree. She sensed in her spirit that the baby Moses will serve God's purpose. This baby Moses is a gift from God. How could she destroy his life? And therefore, she trusted God and bucked the system, bucked the evil laws of the land. We thank God for the Jacobites in this world. In the midst of darkness, there are so many Jacobites today. She sought and taught her son Moses the word of God, the plan of God, and the promise of deliverance that was made to great-great-great-grandpa Abraham. Hebrews 11:23 again. By faith, Moses' parents hid him for 3 months because they were afraid of the king's edict. I want you to imagine what an incredibly radical faith that is. Now, I can because I know the culture. I mean, even back then, when you think about it, people were living on top of each other. I mean, this is a densely populated, it's densely populated now, but it was a densely populated area. They all lived along that strip of the Nile because the rest was desert. Just think about 3 months of keeping the baby from crying, lest the neighbor hears him, and protecting that baby for 3 months. It's a miracle. It's quite a feat. The first thing I want to point to about godly mothers is they protect their children. Please listen to me. This is very different from smothering your children. You're with me? Protecting is different from smothering. Protecting has an element of trusting God in that protection process. Smothering is trusting on yourself. Jochebed weaved a basket, a baby Moses, still called the Moses basket, even to this day. And she placed it among the reeds in the waters of the River Nile. Totally trusting in God's power to take care of him. She did her part. Now she believes with all her heart that God is going to do his part. You know, now growing up in Egypt, we were taught in school, almost recited on a regular basis, that the Nile is the life of Egypt. Without it, Egypt would be utter desolate desert. And yet, listen to me, yet, some ancient Egyptian mothers, to them, the Nile was not the source of life. It was a symbol of death. You say, how come? Because some of these godless pagan mothers who worshiped the crocodile gods of the Nile, they literally threw their babies as a sacrifice to the gods of the Nile. Here's an absolute irony I don't want you to miss. The very symbol of dread and death on part of the pagan mothers have become the instrument of life for saving baby Moses. She trusted in God, even though she heard about him secondhand. They didn't have a Bible. She heard about God through oral tradition. That's how the information was transmitted from generation to generation, through oral tradition, by telling them the story and telling it again and telling it again and telling it again. And that's what we need to do in our homes. We tell the children the stories of God's grace and God's mercy and God's intervention in our lives and say them again and again and again until they get so bored of it. But leave the rest to God. While ancient Egyptian mothers were sacrificing children to the Nile's god, Jacobet trusted God with her baby in that same Nile water. Beloved, listen to me. Trusting God with our children can turn the very source of death to be a source of life. Can I get an amen? Amen. This godly mother covered the basket with tar to protect him from the devouring evils. I know today so many godly parents are protecting their children from the deadly influence of the world, and I thank God for you. I thank God for you. Today, godly parents sealed their children with the Word of God and with the Holy Spirit of God. Today, godly parents model for their children what it means to believe in God, to believe God and take Him at His Word, to trust in God, to walk with God, to serve God, and to love God. Not only that, but I know and you know how we hear and see literally on the news almost every night how godless parents are sacrificing their children to the gods of this world, whether it be money or fame or popularity or acceptance or getting along, whatever gods they do, they're offering their children to these evil gods. But godly moms daily weave baskets of the Word of God around their children, that the Word of God will dwell in them richly. Because I can tell you this, sooner or later, that Word of God is going to bring them back to God, and no matter how many years they wander off, He'll bring them back. The Word of God, when it's given, it will not come back empty. When Jacobet and her older daughter Miriam placed that baby Moses basket in the reeds of the edge of the Nile, it wasn't just haphazardly, well, let's find a nice place to put him in there, or carelessly, or just to catch as catch can. No. They placed the basket, they placed in the very area where they knew that Pharaoh's daughter comes with her maids every morning to bathe in the River Nile. But that's not all. Moses' older sister Miriam stood guard. She hid in the reeds, but she was watching, keeping an eye on that basket. And sure enough, right on schedule, Pharaoh's daughter and her attendants, they come to that very spot that they have come to every single day to bathe. And as they opened that basket and saw that beautiful baby, they fell in love with the baby. Who doesn't fall in love with babies? Miriam, who was standing guard nearby, as soon as she heard Pharaoh's daughter gawking and gooing over the baby, she jumped out of the reeds and said, "Wet nurse, anyone? I have a deal for you." What a coincidence, huh? What luck. Don't miss this, please. Don't miss this. Jacob had got to nurse, train, disciple, and instruct her son, and she got paid for it. For 8 years, Jacob had had the privilege of training her little boy. Most of you know, those first 8 years of life are the most formidable years because they form everything inside of us. Scientists said this like an iron that's engraving on a record. It's engraved and stays there. During those 8 years, another scripture doesn't say that, but I'm convinced Jacob had taught Moses. Before he got adopted by Pharaoh as his grandson, before he got influenced by the evil and wicked environment and godless ideology of the palace, no doubt she taught him about Abraham and Isaac and Jacob. No doubt she told him about the faithfulness of Joseph and the purity of Joseph in the house of Potiphar, and then in the prison, and then in the palace of Pharaoh. She no doubt told him about God's plan to deliver his children out of Egypt, just as he promised Father Abraham. If you understand the edict of this evil king, Pharaoh, you'll understand that what he was doing is that he was killing two birds with one stone. That's what he's doing. Ordering for the Hebrew boys to be sacrificed, offered to the crocodile gods, he thought he would eliminate God's people. Diabolical. I'm thankful to the Lord for moms and dads who are forever vigilant, protecting and instructing their children. Parents who are forever weaving baskets of the Word of God to cradle their children. Godly moms and godly dads guarding the hearts and the minds of their children. How? By the power of the Word of God. Don't ever underestimate the power of the Word of God. Please listen. There are crocodiles everywhere today. There are crocodiles everywhere in the waters of the schools, on campuses, in social clubs, and yes, on the internet. There are crocodiles. And that is why guarding them from the crocodiles of wokeism, of transgenderism, of racism, and of sexual confusion is what godly moms and dads are doing today. Now, here's a fact. Please listen carefully. And this isn't important for those of us who are parents of adult children. In many ways, we cannot keep our children forever from the river Niles of this world. But we can remind them of God's plan for their life, of God's love for them, of God's purpose for their life, of God's awaiting for their repentance and turning to Him, of God's blessing that awaits them when they repent and turn to the Lord and obey His word. Remind them that being different from the evil surroundings is good. Reminding them that being different from their evil peers should be worn as a badge of honor. In the Bible, Pharaoh is a type of Satan. And like Satan, Pharaoh was trying to wear people down, God's people. And just what's happening today, they're trying to wear godly parents down. Like Satan, they're trying to eliminate God's people. They silence them, and then they want to eliminate them altogether. And that is why again and again and again, God warns his people not to go back to Egypt, because Egypt and Pharaoh is the place where the backsliders go in rebellion against God, because there they're away from godly parents, from godly people, and from godly influence. Hear me right. Loving moms and who have sacrificed so much for their children's priority, protection, provision, for their children are modeling no one less than the Lord Jesus Christ himself. Christ, who gave his life up on that old rugged cross so that everyone who would come to him, repenting of their sin, believing in him, receiving him as their only Savior and Lord, can receive his forgiveness and eternal life with him forever in heaven. That's why he came. There may be someone here today never comprehended the enormity of the sacrifice of Christ on the cross. Someone who may had their mothers pray for them, interceded for them, whether the mothers are living still or gone to be with the Lord, they prayed for them, but they're still in the far country. They're still wandering away. They're still swimming with the crocodiles of the world's water today. Today can be the day in which you turn your life to Christ. Don't miss the opportunity for you to turn to Christ. It's the greatest decision you could make in life. Turn to the God of your parents and the God of your grandparents. Like Jacobed, your mom may have had everything going against her. The culture, the laws, the government, the whole system. And yet she diligently protected, prepared, and prayed for you. You know that. Today, you can surrender your life to Christ. Don't put it off. In the end, she did what all of us with adult children must do, and that is trust God with our children. But I must testify to the strength and the ability of letting go. Better than me is my wife. That's her strength. And I thank God for it. A million years ago, it feels like a million years ago, we dropped our first in college. But I remember after we dropped her off and we're driving back and I lost it completely. I mean, I lose it sometimes when I'm preaching, but I lost it completely. It was out of control. I had to pull off the road. And my wonderful, strong wife said to me, "Pull yourself together." Stop being a sissy. But in all seriousness, God's plan for our children is beyond us. God's plan for our children is for them to be salt and light. God's plan for our children is for them to be ambassadors of the King themselves. That's God's plan for our children. Listen to me. Had Jacobed not prepared to release her son into Pharaoh's court, the course of history would have been written differently. I know God is sovereign, listen, but still, in his sovereign plan, he used Jacobed's willingness to release her son to the protective hand of God, even in the pagan palace of Pharaoh. God's plan for saving his people would have been totally different. But thank God for Moses' mother. Let me ask you this. Are you cooperating with God's plan? Or are you dragging your heels and wanting your own plan instead? Listen to me. Had God the Father not given up his God the Son, you and I would never have experienced salvation, forgiveness of sin, joy and peace here and now, and eternal life with him in heaven. If we were not for Jesus' willingness to leave the Father's glory, we would have been still enslaved to sin today. The most important part is the following. Listen carefully, I'm coming to the end. What are you doing in carrying your mother's legacy? What are you doing for God to perpetuate your mother's mission? What are you doing for God to impact your world for Christ? Moses fulfilled his mother's mission. What about you? What about you?
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6: True Stories by Helen Garner, The Goddess of Weeping. After work, I went along the hall to Tina's flat for a game of Scrabble. I took some champagne to drown whatever private troubles each of us might have had, but we agreed we'd get the game moving before we cracked the bottle. Tina is a brilliant player. My only ambition in Scrabble is elegance of vocabulary, but hers is to whack down 7-letter words and pass 400. She always thrashes me. It's restful. Also, she's got a lazy Susan, so you can spin the board to face the next player without disturbing the arrangement of the tiles. I like a neat board, and so does Tina. As she was digging out the set and I was sliding the champagne into the fridge, I heard a weird sound. Our building is in the most densely populated suburb in Australia, or so they say. Summer comes, the windows go up, and it's shocking what you overhear. Neighbours curse and smash crockery, or make love loudly, or fart in front of the TV, or pedal busily on a squeaky exercise bike. Eventually, you adapt and go about your business quite serenely. It's a selective deafness. But in Tina's kitchen that day, I couldn't identify the noise I was hearing. Was it even human? It was spaced out into groups. Every 5 seconds or so, a slow downward run of vocal cords, like barking. Was it coughing? An asthma attack? Can you hear that? We cocked our heads and stood still. Is it a dog? Said Tina. Where's it coming from? We hurried out barefoot into the hall. In the booming acoustic space, we could tell at once that the sound was coming from the flat next door to Tina's. We tiptoed up to its front door. It wasn't a dog, or a sick person, or an asthmatic. A woman was in there, and she was crying. We froze on the landing. Who is it? I whispered. They only moved in yesterday. Do you think she's all right? Should we knock? But we don't know her, said Tina. On and on went the invisible woman, letting out her dropping runs of lamentation, rhythmic and regular as musical scales. We stood there with our hands over our mouths. Is anyone in there with her? Said Tina. I hope she's not suicidal. We each pressed an ear against the door panel. No voice spoke in the closed apartment. No one was abusing the woman, or comforting her, or urging her to pull herself together, or telling her it wasn't worth having these feelings. She wasn't trying to be discreet, to spare anyone embarrassment, to muffle or discipline or ironize her howling. She didn't care if her puffy eyelids and distorted mouth were making her ugly, and her crying wasn't the feeble snivelling you sneak away into the spare bedroom to do, or the sly, self-pitying tears you squeeze out in secret over the ironing board and scorch away. No, it was open-throated, deep-chested, full-voiced, solitary weeping. She was not a woman in need of help. She was a woman in luxury, shameless, unabashed, facing sorrow and paying it full, slow, thorough attention. It was leisurely. It was impressive. It radiated the authority of a religious ritual whose origins are lost in time. Don't let's knock, said Tina in a low voice. But we dawdled outside the locked door, leaning on the wall, not looking at each other. The weeping and sobbing rolled majestically, tirelessly forward. "I can't remember the last time I bawled like that," said one of us. After a while, we crept back to Tina's dining room table, set up the Scrabble, and began to play. She surged ahead of me within two moves, and we settled into our accustomed hierarchy. Usually we wisecrack in foul language and screech a lot as we play. But on this day, we laid down our tiles quietly and gently. Every now and then I would get up from my chair and hold a tumbler to the wall and put my ear to it, the way spies do in books. The sobbing gradually became softer and less urgent. The spasms spaced themselves further apart. And finally they stopped altogether.
7: "We could put a note under her door," said Tina. "We've got some champagne when you're ready, Tina and Helen." We began to giggle.
6: I went to the fridge for the bottle, pulled the cork, and poured three glasses. Tina and I looked at each other.
7: No way was I going to knock on the door of the goddess of weeping to hand her a tumbler of cheap champagne.
6: Neither was Tina.
7: It would be impertinent.
6: Some things are beyond the social. We returned to the game. The third glass stood there pointlessly fizzing. The intercom gave a muffled squawk. Tina buzzed the visitor in and opened her front door. Two sweating removalists in singlets thumped up the stairs and barged in, lugging the furniture of a bloke who had just rented Tina's spare room. It abuts the one in our flat where I have my desk. I flicked my eye over his sparse belongings as they were carried past and noticed with vague concern a bass guitar and a powerful-looking amp. The new lodger himself appeared. He looked cute, with his buzz cut and earring, and also neighbourly. He sat with us at the table and accepted the third glass, while Tina began to tell us the story of how she'd heard ghastly screaming a couple of days before and had rushed out into the lane and seen through the second-story window of the building opposite, in broad daylight, a bloke systematically bashing another bloke over the head with a baseball bat. It was the kind of city story that made one gasp and stretch one's eyes. And yet at the same time I felt that if I lived round here long enough, I would cease to be surprised. I would have to acknowledge something that I already knew in my heart was true. The fact that people, even the ones you trust, the ones you are closest to, are capable of anything. Anything at all.
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0: Coming up from the BBC World Service, The Interview. Conversations with the people shaping our world with me, Wahiga Mwaura, presenter of Focus on Africa. For this episode, I speak to Ukraine's ambassador to Kenya, Yuri Tokar, who claims that Russia intentionally deployed many conscripted Kenyans to the front line in its war with Ukraine.
1: They are considered as expendables. So they were sent to the front line, to the most dangerous places, with aim to do the job and to disappear.
0: The Russian embassy has previously denied any government involvement in the illegal recruitment of Kenyan citizens. And a representative of Kenya's Ministry of Foreign Affairs told the BBC that, and I quote, "The government is not aware of such allegations and treats them as possible rumors." Ambassador Yuri Tokar. Hear more on The Interview after the news.
2: BBC News, I'm John Shea. Donald Trump has arrived in Beijing as he begins the first official visit to China by a US president in almost a decade. Talks with President Xi Jinping are expected to cover their tense trade relationship, Taiwan, and the conflict in Iran. From Beijing, here's Laura Bicker.
3: Obviously, the war in Iran is now overshadowing these talks. And when it comes to the United States, they may be hoping that China can perhaps nudge its friend and ally Tehran towards the negotiating table. China is Iran's biggest buyer of oil, biggest trade partner, and a longtime friend and ally. So it may well be, using that economic and political leverage, the US will hope that China can give them a hand here.
2: Gunshots have rung out inside the Philippine Senate, where a standoff is continuing over the extradition of a senator to the International Criminal Court. Earlier, armed security forces had been seen entering. It's unclear who fired the gunshots. Senator Ronald De La Rosa is accused of killing dozens of drug users during the former President Rodrigo Duterte's war on drugs. The French authorities have confined more than 1,700 people to a cruise ship docked in Bordeaux after an elderly passenger died from suspected norovirus. Around 50 other people on board the vessel are showing symptoms of the virus, which is a highly contagious form of gastroenteritis. James Waterhouse is following developments.
4: The Ambition left the Shetland Islands earlier this month before it stopped in Belfast, Liverpool and Brest in the northwest of France. It had been due to depart for Spain but is now sitting off the coast of Bordeaux. Norovirus is an infection of the digestive system which can cause vomiting and diarrhea and is very contagious. The authorities were also keen to stress that there is no reason to believe this is linked to the current Hunter virus outbreak across several countries.
2: The political future of the British Prime Minister is again in doubt, with a challenge to his leadership of the governing Labour Party expected imminently. Allies of the Health Minister, Wes Streeting, have told the BBC it could come as soon as Thursday, following a brief meeting between the pair on Wednesday. The Prime Minister's popularity has been in freefall, and Labour's spectacular implosion in elections last week has prompted calls for him to stand down. Nick Eardley is at the Houses of Parliament.
5: We know from Wes Streeting's allies that they are expecting he will launch that leadership challenge potentially as soon as tomorrow. To do that, he needs the backing of 81 Labour MPs. I've got to say, working the corridors here in Parliament, there are still some that are sceptical that Wes Streeting has those numbers. But if he does resign, he'll be doing that because he's confident of getting those numbers and confident of triggering a leadership challenge to the Prime Minister.
2: World News from the BBC. The Health Ministry in Lebanon says at least 12 people, including two children, have been killed in the latest Israeli strikes in the south of the country. The ministry said the attacks had targeted cars travelling on a motorway despite the ceasefire. Israel's military said it was striking Hezbollah targets and had issued evacuation warnings for several villages. Two journalists in the Maldives have been jailed over a documentary which alleged that President Mohamed Muiz had an extramarital affair with a former aide. Mr. Muiz has dismissed the allegation as a baseless lie, while his spokesman has denied the imprisoning of Mohamed Shahzan and Levan Ali Nasi constitutes an attack on press freedom. Police have raided the news website Al-Hadu, which employs the pair. A court in Zimbabwe has acquitted a former tourism minister of charges of abuse of office. Walter Mzembe was a key ally of the former president, Robert Mugabe. Shingai Nyoka reports from Harare.
6: The former minister criticised his lengthy trial as he emerged victorious from the High Court. He'd spent 11 months in detention before being released on bail last week ahead of today's judgment. Mr. Mzembe skipped bail and fled Zimbabwe in 2018. He returned to face justice last year in a case watched closely by many former Mugabe allies who remain in exile. Mzembe was accused of abusing state resources over four TV sets donated to several churches after Zimbabwe hosted a UN tourism summit in 2013. He argued that cabinet had approved the donations.
2: A court in Germany has told the company that makes Milka chocolate bars that it misled customers by shrinking the size of the product. A consumer group in Hamburg argued that the weight of the Alpine Milk bar had been cut from 100 to 90 grams, while the packaging wasn't noticeably changed. The US company Mondelez pointed to rising costs. It said it had told customers on its website. BBC News.
0: Hello, I'm Wahiga Mwaura, presenter of Focus on Africa, and this is the interview from the BBC World Service, the best conversations coming out of the BBC, people shaping our world from all over the world.
7: If you're not a little bit afraid, then you're not paying attention.
8: We have never seen a people so united.
9: Do not make that boat crossing. Do not make that journey.
10: Being born in America, feeling American, having people treat me like I'm not.
11: We're more popular than populism.
0: For this interview, I met with Ukraine's ambassador to Kenya, Yuri Toka. He claimed that Russia deliberately deployed many conscripted Kenyans to the front line shortly before Kenya's foreign minister visited Moscow with the aim of halting such recruitment of Kenyans to the Russia-Ukraine war. He said the claim is based on information from a Ukrainian-backed project that is encouraging soldiers to desert the Russian army. The Russian embassy in Kenya did not immediately respond to the BBC's request for comment. It has previously denied any government involvement in the illegal recruitment of Kenyan citizens. A representative of Kenya's Ministry of Foreign Affairs told the BBC that the government is not aware of such allegations and treats them as possible rumors and propaganda. Kenya's foreign minister recently told a parliamentary committee that they are working to ensure the safety of nationals and to prevent further illegal recruitment. But Ambassador Tokar claims that Kenyans are being treated as expendable.
1: So they were sent to the front line, to the most dangerous parts of the front line, to the most dangerous places, with aim to do the job and to disappear.
0: Welcome to the interview from the BBC World Service with Ambassador Yuri Toka in a conversation I recorded last month.
12: From where you sit here on the African continent, what impact do you think these conflicts have had here?
1: The prices for food all over the world had grown significantly, and it again influenced people in Africa.
12: How much worse might it get if these wars continue? What are your predictions?
1: It's hard to predict. It's not a good thing. So let me focus more on Ukraine. So we live life with the focus on war, which is happening every day, which is bringing victims, civilian victims, children, women, every day. And we live with that, and we live with aim to initiate the end of the war as soon as possible. But again, it's not for the price of our capitulation. We want the war to be ended fairly and with consequences to the aggressor who broke the international law.
12: I mean, you must have followed developments recently in Moscow. A meeting was held between Kenya's Minister Musalia Mudavadi and Russian Foreign Minister Sergei Lavrov. When they came out of that meeting, Kenya announced that it had agreed with Russia that they would no longer recruit Kenyans or Kenyans would no longer be eligible to fight in that war with Ukraine. What did you make of that meeting and the developments thereafter?
1: First of all, we are very appreciative to the Kenyan government that it pays attention to these very important issues, because we are very concerned to see Kenyan friends, Kenyan people on the front line that they were recruited by Russian Federation in the war of aggression, and that war of aggression, which are leading to hostilities in Ukraine.
12: even though the Russian Federation deny that they directly recruit a lot of those soldiers, are recruited by third parties.
1: Well, the Russian Federation during that visit mentioned different things. They mentioned that they take only voluntarily. But we see hundreds of publications in Kenyan press that the people were lured, that people were coerced with aim to join the Russian army. Secondly, it was published in

0: go to the front line, to go to the death zone, with aim to neutralize them, to have no Kenyans in the army, which is very painful to see. But this information is to be checked.
1: Where did the Ukrainian media get that information from?
0: We got it from our sources, from reliable sources. We have this project, Хочу жить, I want to live, where the project is made with aim that everybody who joined Russian army and wants to live, he can give up, and Ukraine will arrange his safe escape from Russian army, keeping in the under the Geneva Conventions law.
1: So what you're telling us is that according to this Ukrainian government-sponsored project and sources, that they discovered that while Kenya's minister was going to meet Russia's foreign minister, Kenyan troops within the Russian army were all being sent to the front line. Is that something you can definitively confirm?
0: That's the information that we have received. That information should be checked. But that's very serious information, and we took it very seriously. And so we even have the names of the victims that Kenyans didn't want to join the attacks. Therefore, they were seriously had a seriously consequences for such.
1: We live in a time when propaganda about wars is really out there. Again, I'm trying to confirm this is not propaganda. This is something that you're positive your sources would not get wrong.
0: I personally heard this information from two different sources. So this is not definitely propaganda. In Ukraine, we say every joke has a part of the joke. So this information has a very high level of probability.
1: Did the sources also speak to why would Russia do this at a time when a minister is coming from a country and there's an agreement being made? Why would you do something that could potentially jeopardize relations between these countries?
0: Our sources do not say that. So the only thing we have is that information. The other thing is that they are doing a strong attack now on Ukraine. They started after winter campaign with a new wave of attack against Ukraine. And this we feel it on the front line. So the number of attacks had grown some places up to more than 50%. So attacks are growing, and therefore they need people for that.
1: Tell me about the number of troops from the Russia side who have been caught by Ukraine, African nationals, that is. Do you have those numbers?
0: We have general number. We have general numbers that there is more than 200 prisoners of war taken in Ukraine, that are kept in Ukraine as a prisoners of war from the foreign countries, with not Russian citizens, citizenship. But again, we treat them not by nationality, but only as the prisoners of war, as representatives of the foreign army.
1: Ghana's foreign minister recently had a meeting, I believe, with Ukraine's foreign minister over that. And Kenya here as well, the foreign minister has spoken to talks with Ukraine as well on the release of the prisoners of war. When might this happen?
0: This is the issue that it is being discussed at the intergovernmental level. So we have designated two persons to negotiate that issue, and the negotiations are underway. So at the moment, we have not released any prisoners of war due to the international legislation, especially Geneva Convention, that do not really allow that. But anyway, we are working on that, and we are engaged with the Kenyan government on that issue and with Ghana, our government.
1: I struggle to understand that because I've seen prison exchanges. I think recently Russia and Ukraine exchanged prisoners. So
0: yes,
1: Clearly that was able to happen. So why can't you African countries that want their nationalities back to be returned?
0: The law predicts that it can be exchanged with the other side. That is exchange.
1: Okay.
0: But it does not predict that we can release those people. So
1: you're not holding those people to barter them. There are some who feel you're holding them so that you can exchange them later for your benefit.
0: It's not about the thing that we are holding them, because that's the law. So the law predicts that we can do the exchange for Ukrainians that taken prisoners of

0: war in Russia. But it doesn't predict the possibility to release those people to the country of origin. So that's, but there are other possibilities that within the international law that might allow it.
1: You have this project called the I Want to Live project that you mentioned earlier, and it's, you know, sponsored by the government. How will it work? So if someone hears your advert and surrenders to Ukraine, are they going to be sent home? How does that work?
0: First of all, they'll be granted life. And that's the main thing. Unlike Russians, so we keep our word. So we promise that they'll be stay alive and they'll be kept in good conditions according to international law. They will be taken as prisoners of war. They, according to this international law and the prisoners of war situations, and can be released after the end of the war.
1: Which no one knows when that might happen. So they might end up being prisoners of war for another 5 years. That doesn't sound like a very good deal, Ambassador.
0: But anyway, they'll stay alive. They'll have a good conditions for life. They'll stay alive. But in case you are on the front line, on the Russian side, so that's the battlefield where almost 1,000 people die a day on the Russian side.
1: Almost 1,000 people die a day on the Russian side. So,
0: yes.
1: So those are the statistics you're pointing out.
0: Yes. So you understand what I mean. In case you are in Russian army, you have a huge chance to be among those 1,000.
1: So your deal to the African nationals is to avoid being part of that statistic, turn yourself in.
0: Absolutely.
1: But no guarantee of when you might get home, depending on when the war ends or if something happens diplomatically.
0: That's the choice between the life and the death, or to be left without. Well, that's the war, and that's the front line. And the front line is very cruel. It is, you know, it is very rapid actions are taken. So we are not able to, we are defending our country. And the guys from that side, they are the part of aggression, the part of aggressive war against a sovereign country. So in case they were lured, they were coerced, they were taken to the army in some other way, or even if they joined voluntarily for some reason, but they see the horrible things that happen on the front line, and left. Not all people can live with that. That's why they have the chance to give up.
2: You're listening to The Interview from the BBC World Service. Now, I was quite surprised to hear Ukraine's ambassador make such strong allegations against Russia, because typically most ambassadors prefer to work behind the scenes, and when in front of the camera, often give general diplomatic statements which rarely arouse controversy. It's been difficult to verify the claims he made, partly because Russian authorities did not respond to our request for information. But we also reached out to one family that confirmed that they had not been able to reach their son since March, roughly the same time when Kenya's foreign minister visited Russia. Some of the other families we spoke to were disappointed that the meeting between Kenya and Russia had not yet yielded a quick exit for their loved ones caught up in the war on the front lines of the Russia-Ukraine conflict. Okay, let's return to my conversation with Ambassador Yuri Toka.
1: How many foreign nationals are fighting for Ukraine?
0: There is no statistics about that. There is no statistics, and mainly these were the people that came not for the money. There is a lot of people from Georgia, from Chechen, from Belarus that want to fight against, that do not agree with this war of aggression, and they want to resist to this Russian war of aggression against Ukraine. Even Russians people.
1: Do you have any promises? And I want to refer to an investigative piece that was done by a media house here in Kenya, where a recruiter spoke about their experience recruiting Kenyans to go and fight for Russia. But at the end of the piece, the recruiter also said, if you're interested in going to fight for Ukraine, that's also possible. Do you know if that is possible, that people could also be recruited to fight for Ukraine?
0: I will tell you honestly from my heart, because this is the narrative that is being very hardly disseminated by Russian propaganda, that we are taking, the Ukrainians are also taking people to the army. But let's split the idea. So if the Russian army is the aggressor army, they do the hostilities. Ukrainian army is a defensive army. And we are defending our country, we're defending our sovereignty, and we are defending our right to live. Secondly, so I was trying to find a number of Africans in Ukrainian army, and I couldn't find that number. There is not much of them. We do not recruit people, you know, from the point of view of coercion or, you know, lie, or promise some other job and sending people to the front line.
1: So you can say that on record that that doesn't happen?
0: Yes, I can tell you that Ukrainian doesn't take, doesn't recruit foreigners to the army unless they want to join voluntarily.
1: What is your message to the families here in Kenya? And this is happening across Africa because many were recruited from different African countries. What's your message to the families who know that their loved ones are prisoners of war in Ukraine? And they don't know how they're going to get them back. What would you tell them, Ambassador?
0: Well, first of all, rest assured that the conditions of stay in Ukraine are good. Because we strictly adhere to the international law, we allow Red Cross to check their conditions of stay, to check if they are fine, if they have you know, all the necessary things. So from that point of view, they are alive, they are well kept, and they are good. That's the first thing that should be mentioned. Well, unlike
1: and as to when they might get home,
0: That's a question I cannot answer at the moment. First of all, as soon as the war ends, and let's pray together for that war to end as soon as possible. And secondly, so the negotiations are underway.
1: Even as we wind down this interview, what sense do you get of conditions at the front line? Some of the recruits who eventually got back spoke to how little training they received. How dangerous is it for a recruit who's been poorly trained to be deployed? I mean, it's an obvious question, but I'd just like to hear your experience or your thoughts on that.
0: My point is that do not join Russian army at all, first of all. So it doesn't matter if you'll be prepared or not. So first of all, you will join aggression. You will join illegal war. And even according to Kenyan law, you'll become a criminal. Secondly, that of course the level of preparation.
1: How dangerous is it out there? Give us that sense.
0: It is, well, from the point of view we see, it is not the case because they are considered as, I don't want to say that word, but as expendables. So they were sent to the front line to the most dangerous parts of the front line, to the most dangerous places, was aimed to do the job and to disappear.
1: More broadly now, how has Ukraine's diplomatic engagement here on the African continent shifted? We're now 4 years into this conflict. How have your diplomatic engagements changed over that period?
0: Well, we have our diplomatic activities are the same. So we are highly appreciating every support from every country that is given to Ukraine, and that every support that is with an international organization is provided. Every call for stopping this war is very important for us. Secondly, of course, we highly appreciate that reaction to finding, because this campaign, recruitment campaign, illegal recruitment campaign, is very active from Russian side. They were taking people from Central Asia, from India, from China, from a lot of other countries. And the system is the same. So they just switched to African continent, and regretfully they find vulnerable people here, not telling them the truth about the conditions of work, promising them other places, other type of work. But again, when they arrive to Russia, they are forced, coerced, or lured to join Russian army and to become part of this criminal gang.
1: Finally, at a time when conflict is raging in the Middle East, Ukraine's drone development capability has come to the fore. I believe Ukraine is providing support to Saudi Arabia, to Qatar, and other countries as well. What sort of security cooperation does your country have with African countries?
0: Well, let's be honest. So until recently, Ukrainian technologies were not for export because we could hardly manage with the waves of attacks we were receiving. But at the same time, Ukraine was developing our armed forces and our production of those different types of defensive weapon. And that is why, so at the during the last year, I guess, we finally managed to get to the level that we could export our technologies, which are, let's be honest, one of the best, because they are being checked every day on the front line. So in case something bad is happening, we have a direct line between the army and the producers, and they are telling that is, should be improved or that should be improved, and that's why it went to the one of the highest level in the world from the point of view of effectiveness.
1: Any sense of when this conflict in Ukraine might end?
0: It's not conflict. It's a war of aggression against Ukraine. And Ukraine wants to end it as soon as possible. So everybody in Ukraine wants to end it now. And we will be happy about that very seriously. And we are glad that those negotiations with the support of the United States are going on now. But at the same time, we see that the only country that doesn't want peace is the Russian Federation. It's clearly show, for example, we had our president put the initiative of making a ceasefire for Easter celebration, but Russian refused. So negotiations are going on. As soon as negotiations teams are meeting, the attacks are growing. So that's, well, Ukraine is interested. We want the peace, but we don't want to surrender.
2: 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Until next time, it's bye for now.
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4: In the hidden store of London's Natural History Museum, there's a 10-metre anaconda. And soon, it has to get out. Away from the famous public galleries, the hidden store is home to tens of millions of animals, plants and fossils. Some microscopic, some bigger than buses.
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6: This tortoise could have been born in the early 1700s. That depth of time, there's a heaviness to it.
4: I'll be revealing what it takes to plan such an epic undertaking, including why and how you freeze a zebra.
3: An animal exodus, today at 1:30 and 8:30 GMT.
7: Coming up on World Business Express in 20 minutes, US President Donald Trump is in China today, and NVIDIA boss Jensen Huang has joined him. So why is he there? What does it tell us about the battle for tech supremacy? And what do both sides want out of the meeting? Before that, today on Business Daily, you'll hear how US funding cuts are reshaping aid in Africa. But first, the latest BBC World News.
8: BBC News, I'm John Shea. Donald Trump has arrived in Beijing as he begins the first official visit to China by a US president in almost a decade. Talks with President Xi are expected to cover their tense trade relationship, the war in Iran, and US arms sales to Taiwan. Mr. Trump is travelling with a high-profile business delegation. Gunshots have rung out inside the Philippine Senate, where a standoff over the extradition of a senator to the International Criminal Court is continuing. Legislators and journalists were told to seek shelter as the building was locked down. The French authorities have confirmed 1,700 people to a cruise ship docked off Bordeaux after a passenger died from suspected norovirus. Around 50 others are showing symptoms. The leader of the right-wing Reform UK party is being investigated by Britain's Parliamentary Standards Watchdog over a £5 million gift. The inquiry will consider whether Nigel Farage broke the rules by failing to declare the money received from a Thailand-based British cryptocurrency investor. The spokesman for the Iranian military has restated Tehran's plan to maintain control of and profit from the Strait of Hormuz. He said this would generate significant revenue and strengthen Iran's international influence. Lebanon says at least 12 people, including two children, have been killed in the latest Israeli strikes. Officials said the attacks had targeted cars travelling on a coastal motorway. Two journalists in the Maldives have been jailed over a documentary which alleged that President Mohamed Muiz has had an extramarital affair. Mr. Muiz's spokesman denied that their imprisonment was an attack on press freedom. And a court in Germany has told the company that makes Milka chocolate bars it misled customers by shrinking the size of the product. A consumer group said the weight of the Alpine milk bar had been cut, but the packaging wasn't noticeably changed. BBC News.
9: Hi everyone, I'm Ed Butler. Welcome to Business Daily on the BBC World Service, the show that digs deep into the world of money and work. Today, we're taking different perspectives on a theme that's concerned development officials, indeed many people across Africa, over the last year or more. What does it mean for the continent to have lost some $8 billion in US aid funding practically overnight?
10: The United States is not a global charity.
9: What impact have those US aid cuts had on the world's poorest continent?
11: Hundreds of thousands of lives were going to be lost in a matter of months.
9: The effect of US aid cuts. That's our double take here on Business Daily on the BBC. A quick reminder, when Donald Trump re-entered the White House in January last year, one of his earliest executive orders was to cut most US aid funding to Africa and other poorer parts of the world. In a Truth Social post at the time, he called the levels of aid totally unexplainable. "Close it down," he cried. More than 80% of reviewed grants were terminated, affecting about 20% of all aid reaching the African continent. And since then, many aid experts have warned of dire consequences. Dr. Atul Gawande is a public health expert, a Biden White House appointee who helped to run USAID. He believes that the cuts brought about the loss of hundreds of thousands of lives already.
11: We're in the midst of public man-made death now. It's not just malnutrition. We see loss of control of HIV, loss of control of TB. All of the technical assistance we gave to many governments and communities that enabled the increases in vaccination rates, enabled the delivery of better childbirth, those have gone away. So we're seeing early deaths like the malnutrition cases, and then we see the wave that's more to come.
9: Dr. Atul Gawande. Well, more on all of these arguments shortly, but let's get first to my guests today. Joining me from Lagos in Nigeria is Amy Jadasimi. She is the CEO of LADOL, a special economic zone around the port in that city. She's also part of the UN Global Compact on the Sustainable Development Goals. Amy, you have feet in both camps, right? Development and business.
12: My feet are firmly planted on the private sector business side. And those two things are not actually on opposite sides. We believe that we can best drive development, particularly sustainable development, through our business practices. And that sustainable development and industrialization will lead to the best outcome for communities.
9: Also joining us from Dar es Salaam is the Reverend Dr. Peter Bujari. He's an expert in public health who's worked on projects on controlling the spread of HIV/AIDS and TB across Tanzania. Hi, Dr. Bujari. US aid money has been central to your work, I guess, in recent years.
13: Yes, here in Tanzania, we received about $450 million a year. And this is a significant contribution of the funding in the health sector and agriculture sector and many other. And so the cut has severe consequences.
9: Okay, well, we're going to hear more about those effects from you in just a moment. For me, what we're discussing today has long been a source of fascination. A lot of my work has focused on this. It really gets to the heart of what aid money does, of course, and how Africa often works. I've visited many parts of the continent and I have seen what aid money can do.
14: Hi. Can I come in?
9: So that was me just a couple of months ago stepping in the door of a new maternity clinic in Sierra Leone in West Africa.
14: Who's it?
15: We have no name for him yet.
14: No name yet.
15: Very, very handsome.
9: And that's me meeting the clinic's latest arrival, a beautiful two-day-old baby boy. This facility, which is in a village in a remote hilltop area in the east of the country, has only recently been built, and its staff received their wages thanks exclusively to international donor money. The midwife, Judith Sia Lamine, says that the clinic demonstrates the dramatic difference that aid money can make in one of Africa's poorer countries.
15: In the past, women are dying in labor during childbirth. They will die on the road. 60 of any 1,000 were dying during childbirth.
14: 60 out of every 1,000 were dying?
15: Yes, yeah. Of every 1,000 wow. childbirths, the mothers or the children.
14: That's tough.
15: Yes, very, very tough by then. Now it's much better.
9: Well, that's one example in Sierra Leone. US aid money, of course, not involved in that case, I should add. Amy, you can hear examples like this again and again across the continent.
12: When you talk about the individuals who work for these agencies on the ground, who are, for the large part, professionals who add a lot of value, I have a lot of support and time for them. On the other hand, though, I don't think any aid organization or any NGO can say that they have been responsible for lifting a country out of poverty or creating a great number of jobs on the ground. I think in very specific, acute situations, aid makes sense. I think as a long-term palliative that in some ways alleviates governments from their responsibilities to their people, I think aid can become very damaging.
9: Right. So there's a difference between emergency aid and sort of development aid. That's basically what you're saying. Dr. Bujari, I mean, describe in detail what you have seen since those aid cuts came in last year.
13: I am managing an organization that was supporting young people who are on treatment to transition from youth clinic into adult clinic. And I was also supporting children who are on treatment already. These programs have been closed. In addition to laying off 20 staff who were working in three offices under the USAID-funded Afayangu program. So that means that I lost staff, but also the young people who we were supporting are no longer being supported. Right. They're likely...
9: Okay, so I mean, just to be clear, Dr. Gawande said earlier, didn't he, that he thought hundreds of thousands of lives will be lost in the first year. Would you say specifically that you think lives have been lost but as a result of these cuts to your program?
13: Yes. I'm not sure how many. We're currently undertaking some surveys to document that, but certainly some lives have been lost. It's only the question of being able to document who and where. But the numbers doesn't matter here. What matters is the life of somebody who has been supported by this funding for the last 20 years and only now have to succumb to death.
12: Dr. Bujari, I think the work you do is tremendous, and I think it's really important. But saying that we have depended on foreign aid for 20 years to save lives is a very worrying statement. To the extent that US aid goes into enabling the development of factories that can manufacture AIDS drugs in various countries in Africa, and then that after 20 years, that investment has paid off, the drugs are being manufactured locally, and therefore there is no more dependence on international aid, this would be an AIDS success story. And to be honest, I think a lot of people in Africa, as devastating as some of the impacts of this reduction in aid can be, feel that this reduction in aid from America is a wake-up call.
9: Dr. Bujari, what do you say to that?
13: I kind of disagree in a way that, you know, the cut was so abrupt in a period of, say, next week, you're off. So there cannot be a sustainability in such an abrupt cut. It could have been a better transition if it was given a year or two for the programs to readjust.
9: Okay, well, listen, I think that the abrupt question is a good one, and the biggest cuts by far have come from the US. That's not to say there hasn't also been an erosion of European aid budgets in recent years. This is Matthew Bartlett. He was appointed to the State Department by President Trump during the first presidential term of Mr. Trump. He told us why he thought the president had been so open to closing down the agency last year.
10: The United States is not a global charity. USAID is not a charity. You know, it should be, is this in the interest of the United States taxpayer? There's always been a skepticism around foreign aid in the Republican Party in terms of efficacy and rationale of creating a culture of dependency, to the notion of taking money away from poor people in the U.S. and giving it to wealthy elites in other governments around the world. And that's what led to Elon Musk, who eventually fed USAID into the wood chipper.
9: That's Elon Musk, of course, who led the cuts program, the Department of Government Efficiency, last year. So former USAID coordinator Matthew Bartlett there, he, despite his connections with the Trump White House, says he thought that the speed and severity of the cuts had been too fast. Amy Jedesemi, what's your take on this, the ripping off of the Band-Aid, so to speak?
12: I think the effect on the ground, depending on where you are, in some cases has been abrupt, in some cases has been less abrupt. I still think that's missing the point, though. Even if it took 2 years to ramp down the aid is not going towards developing systems on the ground that would enable the organizations on the ground to continue to operate and deliver the service without the aid. The dependency has been on two sides. The money goes into American organizations, it pays for American medicines, it pays a lot of American personnel. And then the dependency on the African side might be because the assumption is that these organizations are coming into a zero-sum game. So nothing on the ground in Africa, no capabilities in Africa. So we're going to parachute in everything, as opposed to assuming that there are people and facilities and systems in Africa that just need a little bit of help to be built up so that they can stand on their own.
13: I fully agree in a sense that the aid building local sustainability was one of the challenges. There's no mechanism to build local sustainability and local sustainability in financing itself, so that when the aid ends, the system are built and organizations are strong enough with possible mechanism to finance themselves.
9: Let's talk about the impact of these cuts across the continent as a whole then. A recent study published in the Lancet Medical Journal projected that the global aid cuts could lead to at least 9.4 million additional deaths by 2030. I mean, this is pretty bleak stuff, Amy. I appreciate that your argument is sustained decades-long aid has not proved efficient, but the suddenness of that loss of life, it does sort of bring you up short, doesn't it?
12: Those studies are, for the most part, assuming Africa's ability to respond to these cuts is at zero, which is just not the case. So similarly, during COVID, it was assumed that African countries would be devastated because we had no ability to respond. We had no systems on the ground. So I think that it will be devastating in the short term, But I think in a year or two, most countries, most governments will respond and adapt.
9: Okay, Peter Bujari, I mean, in Tanzania, did the speed of the budget cuts force the government to step up?
13: The government's adjustment and stepping up isn't meeting what is required. In Tanzania, for instance, we had health practitioners, doctors and laboratory technicians and nurses being financed by the aid. And after the aid, many of those has not been absorbed within the government system. So there was a shortage already. There's now a double shortage. And this means the HIV, TB and maternal health programs are already suffering.
9: Amy Jedesimi, you are basically arguing, I think, that aid money has effectively distorted African economies over decades. Is that your opinion?
12: I think without doubt that's what's happened. The aid industry creates a status quo that enables inequalities and iniquities and government failures to continue for decades. Whereas if you have a situation where the government has no choice but to step in, government will step in. Of course they will. And in some ways, you could say that three decades, four decades of international aid have artificially created a status quo that delays the ability of many African countries to develop for themselves these solutions, which will be sustainable and which will benefit their people much more than the trickle of aid that has been coming in historically.
13: The challenge here has probably been that the aid does not necessarily have to do what is the top priority. So sometimes the aid comes with predetermined areas of focus. But admittedly, I think, and I have seen that, the coming of the aid has done much more that we have seen, including, for instance, Tanzania being able to reduce its maternal mortality rate in the last 10 years. So I think there are results that we have seen that comes from aid. But I think there are also areas where our own leaders and government have not taken responsibility. And as I mentioned on the health sector allocation, it's still low, even though they committed. And so we may blame the aid, but I think we also need to say that the aid did cover what was important that our own government had not been able to cover.
9: Okay, Peter, let's just go to the broad big picture now. Whatever we think of these aid cuts, we are simply, are we not, at a point where they have become inevitable. We have had decades and decades, tens of billions and billions of dollars pumped into Africa. It has not seen the growth levels in Africa that were perhaps forecast. No US or European administration right now is going to reverse them, it would seem. I mean, the politics of high-income nations suggests that this money is not going to be coming back at the levels that we saw before. Africa is just going to have to adjust, isn't it?
13: Yes, it's going to have to adjust to allow local priorities to be scaled up. On the private sector and non-government organizations, we're already exploring ways to raise resources within our own to be able to do the minimum. But as I said, you do not know what to do. And many organizations have to lay off staff because the funding is cut in a month or two, and there's nothing you can do. You cannot raise money in a month or two, not even a year sometimes. You need time to make those adjustments. We have begun talking to our government, thinking about local solutions, thinking about what can we do by ourselves to maximize the impact of little resources that we have.
9: Amy Jedesimi, we referred to the Lancet report. One way or another, we're talking about potentially hundreds of thousands, maybe millions of lives lost in the short term. Are you basically saying that may just be a price that has to be paid for a transition that you think is inevitable and necessary?
12: One life lost is too many, but this wake-up call was always going to come. What matters now is what we do. And there are many things we could do different to the Western solutions that have basically been imposed upon us by these aid agencies. It's about putting in place infrastructure and facilities and using the local know-how and the local people to do that in a sustainable way.
9: Okay, Dr. Peter Bujari, Tanzanian public health expert, my thanks to you, and of course my thanks to Dr. Amy Jadasimi of the business hub Ladol in Lagos in Nigeria. Thanks to you all for listening as well. That's it for this Double Take edition of Business Daily. From me, Ed Butler, and the rest of the team, take care.
7: Why is NVIDIA's boss joining Donald Trump in China? It's World Business Express from the BBC World Service. I'm Liana Byrne. What is the possibility of a new leader in the UK doing to the cost of government borrowing? And Argentines take to the streets to protest university budget cuts. That's the sound of Air Force One arriving in Beijing on Wednesday, carrying Donald Trump to China for high-stakes talks with Xi Jinping. US-China tensions are shaping everything from trade to technology, but alongside the diplomacy, there's a striking business angle. NVIDIA boss Jensen Huang is there too. As Washington and Beijing battle for AI supremacy, with semiconductors at the heart of that fight, is his presence just political theatre or a sign that tech is now central to that relationship? Han Lin is an associate professor at New York University in Shanghai.
16: His participation is very symbolic because one of the key topics that has often come up is there collaboration space between the US and China on AI governance safety? And so his very participation is symbolic that at least it is a topic of discussion.
17: Now, a lot of companies are coming out and saying they're doing their own AI chips, but how badly does China still need access to NVIDIA's chips?
16: Jensen has already mentioned that NVIDIA's market share in China is already down to zero. So that implies that China has some form of domestic substitute. Even if it's not as high quality as NVIDIA chips, it may be just good enough. But the key cornerstone of concern continues to be, are there AI safety measures in place for both sides? And from China's standpoint, they are willing to discuss as long as it's a negotiation, not a dictation.
17: Now, President Donald Trump is returning to Beijing nearly a decade after that lavish 2017 visit. But the balance of power looks different now, doesn't it?
16: Absolutely. There is a sense that China has an unprecedented confidence going into the discussions. There is a Chinese expression. It is called same bed, different dreams. And that expresses the U.S.-China relationship in the sense that they may be dependent on each other in many ways, but they have different aspirations. So when you see the Trump with the delegation visiting China, you get a sense that what is going to be important are key deliverables, trade deals, and various types of trade access. But when you look at the China perspective, there's a very different sense, a focus on symbolism, that China wants to appear as the steadier global actor, and that they want to be able to contrast their sense of long-term planning of continuity against Washington's election-driven political swings.
17: Now, each superpower has had a go at each other in different ways when it comes to trade, but how fragile is that truce?
16: It is quite fragile, and both sides recognize that the differences and the priorities between US and China are quite wide. Even if there aren't any clear deliverables from the summit, the very fact that both US and China are engaging with each other is itself very positive, and it adds a level of predictability, which is important for all parties, including multinationals.
7: That was Han Lin from New York University, Shanghai. Now, one of the biggest issues between the two is China's trade deficit with the US. With you now, Russ Mould, Investment Director at AJ Bell. Russ, remind me, what's a trade deficit and why would President Trump be mad at that?
18: America buys more from China than it sells to China. So America has a deficit with China. China therefore has a surplus because it sells more than it buys. And President Trump doesn't like that because he thinks it puts Americans out of manufacturing jobs and he wants the goods to be made in America by American workers.
7: And so where is the trade deficit at? Is it going the right way for him?
18: For President Trump, there was a big drop in America's deficit with China in 2025. Yes, so he'll claim a win there. And the overall global trade deficit was way down in March compared to March 2025. But The overall trade deficit rose last year because as China fell, Mexico, Vietnam, Ireland and Taiwan went up. And that year-on-year comparison is a bit difficult because last year American companies imported huge amounts of goods to get ready for the launch of tariffs last April.
17: All right, Russ Mull, don't go anywhere. India has more than doubled import tariffs on gold and silver from 6% to 15%. It's an effort to shore up the country's economy, which is suffering because of higher energy prices due to the Iran war. The government's decision to increase the import duty for both gold and silver comes just days after India's Prime Minister Narendra Modi asked Indians to cut spending, especially on fuel, foreign travel and gold. Now, here's a number for you. If we don't count David Cameron, Britain has had five leaders in a decade and it could about to get another. So how is the UK's bond market looking? Russ, tell me all about it.
18: It's not happy because we might be about to get, I think, our eighth finance minister in 10 years as well. So there's political uncertainty. There's the oil price exerting pressure on inflation upwards. And also the oil price could slow the economy down, decrease tax income for the government and increase its borrowing even further. So it's a very unhappy mix. And just to give you a feel for how nervous investors are about lending to the UK right now, although they know they'll always get their money back, they charge a higher interest rate. Only six members of the G20 pay a higher yield on their current government bonds for 10 years than the UK. And they're all, to put it politely, emerging markets, not developed ones.
17: All right. Russ Mould, Investment Director at AJ Bell. Always a pleasure.
18: Thank you.
17: Demonstrators in Argentina's capital, Buenos Aires, this week. Tens of thousands of Argentinians took to the streets to protest against budget cuts to universities. They demanded that the president, Javier Milei, abide by legislation guaranteeing an increase in university funding. Hours before the march, the government announced a new round of cuts for education. I've been speaking to Amy Booth, a freelance journalist in Buenos Aires in Argentina.
19: So the march yesterday was essentially a broad coalition of people who came out to defend Argentina's public university system. So that includes obviously current students, recent graduates, university professors, but we're also seeing, you know, political movements. Argentina is really renowned for having a very strong and very good quality public education system. It's free to attend, so you can just enroll. And for a lot of people, it's been a really, really important source of social mobility. So a lot of Argentines who are graduates today will have been the first in their families to go to university, the first to become professionals and the first to get a degree.
17: So talk us through the economics here. How much university funding has actually been cut? And what does that mean in practical terms?
19: So Argentina has these enduring problems with very high inflation. And that essentially means that all the government needs to do is freeze the budget and let inflation do its work. So when you freeze the university's budget, after a few months, it's not worth what it was, right? And so to give you an example, university lecturers and professors' salaries have lost 45% of their value since Milei took office, by some estimates.
17: President Javier Milei, he says painful austerity, it's necessary to fix Argentina's economy, but it's brought people out in the street. So is this politically, is this a big problem for him?
19: This is certainly coming at a time when Milei has been hurting in the polls a bit. So we're in a context where he really campaigned that he was going to fix Argentina's economy and that he was going to do things that would hurt. You know, he would apply these kind of funding freezes to universities, but in exchange, he was going to sort the economy out. But we're still seeing inflation at 32.6% per year interannually, 3.4% in the month of March alone. That's actually been going up recently. So people are not happy about the fact that essentially his progress on key indicators that hurt their pockets like that has stalled.
17: That was Amy Booth, a freelance journalist in Argentina's capital, Buenos Aires. And that is it from World Business Express from the BBC World Service. And later on World Business Report, we'll be catching up on the latest from the court showdown between the world's richest man, Elon Musk, and Sam Altman, the chief executive of OpenAI, which owns ChatGPT. Be sure to tune in. I'm Leanna Byrne. Have a great day and thanks so much for listening.
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22: Welcome to Outside Source with me, James Reynolds, live from the floor of the BBC's newsroom in central London. In many years, we often cover the Eurovision Song Contest, which takes place every May, as a music story, focusing on songs and costumes. But this year's contest, underway this week in Vienna, is different. It has become a political story. Five countries have boycotted the event because Israel has been allowed to take part. Our correspondent in Vienna, Noam Iqbal, has just interviewed the Israeli contestant, Noam Betan. He has made it through now to the final. What does he then make of the intense focus on him? How does he respond to the mixed reception he received in last night's televised semi-finals? Noam has also spoken to the director of the song contest, who says he's watching voting patterns very closely after concerns were raised about Israel's campaigns to get more votes.
8: BBC News, I'm John Shea. President Trump has been greeted by hundreds of schoolchildren and the Chinese vice president on his arrival in Beijing for a high-stakes summit. The main business doesn't get underway until Thursday, when Mr. Trump will meet President Xi Jinping for talks. Stephen McDonnell reports from Beijing.
23: Xi Jinping once warned of the dangers posed by the US and China seeing one another as primary competitors, yet that's exactly what they are. But over the next 2 days, they'll look for areas of potential cooperation. With the tariff war launched by Donald Trump, a continuation of the current détente might be the best to hope for. China's leader wants the US to reduce arms sales to Taiwan, and the US president wants his Chinese counterpart to pressure Iran into opening the Strait of Hormuz.
8: Gunshots have rung out inside the Philippine Senate, where a standoff is continuing over the extradition of a senator to the International Criminal Court. Senator Ronald De La Rosa is accused of killing dozens of drug users. Jonathan Head reports.
24: Armed soldiers were seen entering the Senate building, and shortly afterwards, volleys of shots were heard, setting off a panicked rush for the exits by journalists and staff. Mr. De La Rosa sought sanctuary in the Senate on Monday, just as the ICC unsealed the arrest warrant against him. He was the police chief who led the violent anti-drug campaign ordered by then-President Rodrigo Duterte after he was elected 10 years ago, in which thousands of alleged drug dealers were shot dead. Last year, the Philippines police bundled Mr. Duterte onto a plane to The Hague to face similar charges.
8: The French authorities have confined more than 1,700 people to a cruise ship docked in Bordeaux after an elderly passenger died from suspected norovirus. Around 50 other people on board the Ambassador cruise line ship are showing symptoms of the virus, which is a highly contagious form of gastroenteritis and causes vomiting and diarrhea. The ship is due to continue from France to Spain. The health ministry in Lebanon says at least 12 people, including two children, have been killed in the latest Israeli strikes in the south of the country. The ministry said the attacks had targeted cars travelling on a coastal motorway, despite the ceasefire in Lebanon. Hugo Bashega has the latest.
25: It's been another day of intense Israeli airstrikes in southern Lebanon. The Israeli military says its attacks are targeting Hezbollah, but often it's civilians who are being killed. And Hezbollah has launched more rockets and drones into Israel and against Israeli soldiers occupying parts of Lebanon. Lebanon's health ministry says more than 400 people have been killed here since the ceasefire deal was announced a month ago. Israeli and Lebanese officials are expected to meet again in Washington on Thursday to try to find a way to end the war.
8: World News from the BBC. The political future of the British Prime Minister Keir Starmer is in doubt again, with a challenge to his leadership of the governing Labour Party expected imminently. Allies of the Health Minister, Wes Streeting, have told the BBC it could come as soon as Thursday, following a brief meeting between the pair on Wednesday. The Prime Minister's popularity has been in freefall, but he's vowed to fight on. The leader of the right-wing Reform UK party, Nigel Farage, is being investigated by Britain's Parliamentary Standards Watchdog over a £5 million gift. The inquiry will consider if he broke the rules by failing to declare the money from a Thailand-based British cryptocurrency investor. Mr. Farage has denied wrongdoing. Here's Chris Mason.
0: So the initial request from Reform's opponents to these authorities was to ask if they would look into it. What tends to happen is there's a period where they take a look at what they can see of the case and determine whether or not an investigation is worthwhile. And in this instance, the Parliamentary Standards Commissioner has concluded that it is worthwhile.
8: A court in Germany has told the company that makes Milka chocolate bars that it misled customers by shrinking the size of the product. A consumer group in Hamburg argued that the weight of the Alpine milk bar had been cut from 100 grams to 90, while the packaging wasn't noticeably changed. Joanna Keane has more details.
1: Milka Alpine chocolate bars, known for their distinctive purple wrapper, are sold around the world. But chocolate lovers in Germany were annoyed when the bar got thinner, the price went up, and the packaging looked the same. The court in Bremen agreed consumers had been cheated. The US company Mondelez argued the new weight was on the bar and details had been put on its website. With a global rise in cocoa prices, Mondelez is not the first manufacturer to be accused of shrinkflation and sneaky tactics.
8: And that's the latest world news from the BBC.
22: 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We have plenty of live action going on the screens in front of me, including pretty dramatic updates from the world of UK politics, as the Prime Minister, Sir Keir Starmer, hopes to reinforce his fragile position. We'll speak to our UK political correspondent, Rob Watson, about that over the next couple of hours. But we want to turn to events in Vienna, the Eurovision Song Contest. Normally, just a bunch of musicians singing songs with pretty outrageous costumes, but this year a highly charged political event focusing on the participation of the Israeli contestant Noam Betan. Israel and Noam Betan went through to the final despite a mixed reception at the semi-final on Tuesday. Five countries, the Republic of Ireland, the Netherlands, Slovenia, Spain and Iceland, have boycotted this year's event in protest at Israel's participation. They say that Israel should have been banned because of Israel's military actions in Gaza. In last night's semi-final, a few audience members booed and shouted anti-Israel slogans at Noam Betan, the Israeli contestant, whilst others did chant his name in support.
2: This is Israel. Noam Betan with his song, Michelle.
22: You could hear a few heckles there, and amid the cheers as Noam Betan entered the beginning of his song. Well, our correspondent Nome Iqbal is in Vienna and has been keeping an eye on all of those events, and a little earlier spoke to Noam Betan, the Israeli contestant himself. And Nome, will play our audience a clip from that interview on those boos. You'll hear firstly from Nome.
4: You mentioned that, you know, you've had such a warm welcome. You were aware of some of the boos last night, weren't you? You have talked about that. Just tell me how that felt. I mean, there were people that had been taken out of the stadium as well. Tell me what, if you were aware of it in that moment,
5: yes,
4: and how you felt.
5: Yes, I was aware. I heard those booing and everything, and there was a moment of like a wow effect, you know, like a little shock. But a few seconds passed, and I looked for the flags, you know, of the people who love me, and wants me to do my best, and that really carried me on stage. Like there was a moment in the end of the song when I sing Yeshmisha Yishma. In Hebrew, it means there's someone that's listening.
4: Right.
5: There is always someone listening, and in that moment, I felt that I'm singing my heart out to my people. You know, I know that it sounds like a big cliche, I know, but it was an amazing moment for me. I was so emotional in this moment. I think you can see it on the camera. I had tears in my eyes. So yeah, I'm very proud to be here and I'm very proud to represent my country.
6: Noam Bertrand there. And given that he, Nomia, is essentially the focus of this year's competition because of those five countries which are boycotting because he and Israel are there, what is the world around him like?
10: Well, that was the question that I put to him. I said to him, look, I've been here for a few days and the experience that I am seeing other candidates have or other artists is very different. I interviewed Denmark's entrants, for example, the other day, and they are a favourite to win. His name is Søren. There was no security that I had to go through. We went through very heavy security to get to Noam to interview him. There weren't any kind of armed guards and that sort of thing around him. But he was very much of the view that it didn't affect him. It didn't bother him. He said that people had been very friendly, people were reaching out, and his view was that there are people online who he termed it as hate. He said people hate me or have their different views of me, but in public people are very nice and people have been very friendly. Look, he's a singer. I don't think I expected him to say anything otherwise, but from his point of view, he said to me that he felt that his experience was nice. He was excited. He was very happy to get through to the final.
6: I wonder how these singers deal with the fact that they're not there as individuals, that they are there representing their countries, they wave their country's flag and can be expected to answer questions, quite heavy and complicated questions sometimes, about events around the world.
10: Well, this is it. They end up sort of being a representative for their country on that scoreboard. It's not their name.

0: talk about another country's politics. So obviously what's happening with Israel, not, you know, with this boycott, has been, it's of such a nature, because it's the first time that such a big boycott has happened, that you end up asking other artists as well, and they're suddenly having to comment on the politics of another country. And I guess, look, from what I got from Noam Beten, it was that he didn't want to focus on the politics, and I, you know, wasn't surprised at that. But I think the way I look at it is that, as far as Eurovision is concerned, you know, they don't want to even look at politics. Their whole motto is united by music. But politics does Eurovision, even if the Eurovision doesn't want to do it.
1: And it's not just the participation of countries and the boycott of five countries. It is another issue of contention is the voting system itself. We'll hear in a moment an interview you did with the contest director, Martin Green, but explain some of the controversy around the voting system.
0: So Israel placed in the top two of the public vote both years, last year and the year before, and this was partially attributed to the Israeli government running the state-funded advertised campaign, basically urging people across Europe and beyond to vote for Israel's entry. And none of that was illegal, by the way, none of it. But countries demanded an audit and answers, saying it wasn't in the spirit of the competition, song popularity should be organic. But instead of kicking Israel out, the EBU, the European Broadcasting Union, changed the rules, including a vote cap on it. But only a few days ago, videos appeared online in 13 languages posted by Noam Beten, which instructed, I think this is the word that Eurovision is using, to people to use all 10 of their votes for Israel. Now, I did ask, which I think we're going to hear, James, Martin Green, the director, about that. What is the difference between encouraging and instructing? And I asked Noam Beten than that as well, and he said he feels that Israel is playing by the rules, but that is one of the issues that has dominated the conversation here at Eurovision. And it's one of the reasons also why those countries are boycotting, because they feel that Eurovision didn't punish Israel enough.
1: Let's hear a little bit of that interview you did with the contest director, Martin Green.
2: We have one of the best voting systems for the public in the world. It is fair, it is true, it's secure. People can try and do what they like, they're not going to do anything.
0: But you do acknowledge the concerns around it, which is why you've
2: changed.
0: We felt
2: last year some of the promotion by some of the broadcasters was a little disproportionate, which is why we put some new rules in this year, some guidance for artists around promotion and broadcasters. Remember, promotion in the music industry is a fundamental part of it. And many of our artists here are up-and-coming artists, breaking artists, and I know that they learn a lot about promotion by going through this extraordinary experience. Our job is to just make sure that it keeps proportion.
0: How do you monitor that, though? How do you enforce it? Because so much of it is open to interpretation, like that word is discouraging or disproportionate.
2: So there are things that are completely subjective, and at the end of the day, if we feel something is disproportionate, we've got to sit down and have a look at it. You're absolutely right, it's not black and white. What we have done on a very black and white way is we've said that artists can no longer directly participate in third-party promotions by recording new video and imagery. And that's really worked this year. So there is some black and white stuff, there is some more subjective stuff. But again, Eurovision works mostly by consensus and conversation. We had the conversation last year. Barely anything out of the ordinary has happened this year, which is really good. And it's a community that ultimately maintains a respect for the process and a respect for the show.
1: Eurovision Song Contest director Martin Green. Nomi, away from the politics, which songs have stuck out to you?
0: Well, it's so interesting, James, because I do like the ballads and power ballads, I admit. Like Denmark, I think, is fantastic. But Serbia, which is a sort of like heavy metal goth type song, is also very popular. And there are some artists that got through that people thought they wouldn't, like Belgium and Lithuania. Finland is the favourite to win. So it's called Liekinhaiten, which means flamethrower. It's a violinist as well as like a sort of rock pop song. So anything really goes at Eurovision, and you just can't predict. I should mention the UK, which is where I'm from. The UK gets to just go straight through to the final, by the way, because they're one of the big broadcasters. They go straight through. It's kind of like this synth-heavy Brit pop
1: song. That sounds ominous.
0: Yes, and I would say I hope I'm not sort of I hope I'm trying to be impartial. I don't think it's

0: a favourite. Let's just put it that way. It's not a favourite. The UK does notoriously not do very well post 2000. But who knows? They're a massive underdog. Someone might love that song.
1: We will see. Naomi Iqbal in Vienna, many thanks. Well, a little earlier, my colleague Rahul Tandon brought together Sweden representative Anna Bergendahl and Austria's entrant from 2022, Pia Maria. And Anna began by reminiscing on what her own experience was like.
2: For me, it was an amazing experience. I was 18 at the time, a teenager, basically still a child. And I have just very warm and nice memories from 2 weeks in Oslo, where I felt like a rock star. You know, I had makeup artists come to my room and vocal coaches in the morning, and I had hotel breakfast in bed, and, you know, a manager and an assistant, and I just felt like a rock star. And then the Eurovision fans, which to me are the best in the world, who made me feel like the likes of Madonna. I only really have lovely memories, and it was an amazing time for me. And it didn't end the way that I had hoped. But looking back, I just feel so really blessed to have experienced it.
3: For me, it was such a crazy experience. I was also 18, by the way.
2: Oh, really? Were you?
3: Yeah, I was. And like when I heard the news, my manager texted me, "Okay, Pia, hold on. I was like, "Okay, what's going on?" And then I got the text, "You're going to Eurovision." I was at work and I started crying so badly, but in a good way. You know what I mean? The whole experience was just crazy to me. Like, there's so much rush about you. Everyone wants you. And I mean, like, I was nobody, you know? From nowhere to everywhere. It was such a crazy and good experience. I only have also good memories about it.
4: Well, you both seem to have loved it. Can I ask you a question? When you watch it and you see all the artists on screen, it all looks like you get on with each other, everybody's smiling. Is it really like that? Or do you have a few, were there a few fallouts?
3: Oh yeah, for me it was like a big school trip all the time. Like, you go from that to there, and all together, it was like nations come together and we're just happy to be together. It was not like contestants, you know, it doesn't felt that way.
2: I agree, Pia. And for me, I'm quite shy as a person, so I can't say that I made a lot of friends. And also, as you know, it's a lot of work with like back to back interviews and promotion and a lot of practice. And I can't really say I made any friends, I'm afraid.
4: Well, that's fine. That's fine. Anna, what was it like being on stage? That moment when you go out and perform, particularly coming from Sweden and the whole ABBA thing. I mean, did you feel very nervous at that point?
2: Yeah, I mean, it was terrifying. I don't know how many people watched the semifinals. I think it's like 200 million or something. And it's just really terrifying. And for me, I'm always about to totally lose it just before. And then something just hits me where I find my focus somehow. And I managed to pull through those 3 minutes. It's a wonderful feeling once the nervousness lets go. And you can just hopefully enjoy the moment, because that's such an important thing to do. It's once in a lifetime. It's one in a million. And if you don't enjoy the moment, then I don't really see the point of doing it.
3: That's true. I get that completely. Like, I was also pretty nervous, but like, it felt on stage like my brain was not connected with me. My body just did it, you know? And also when I saw the cameras, my brain was like, many, many more people than you see right now are watching it. And I was like, no, that voice doesn't come to me right now. You know?
2: Yeah, I know the feeling. Absolutely, yeah.
4: And is there a lot of pressure, Pia? Because not just to do well, and we're going to come to what it's like when all those judges in and people are giving their votes, but because you know that if you do well here, it could change your life forever.
3: Yeah, of course, there's also a lot of pressure. Also, it's not just me. I represent my whole country. So, you know, so people put something in me. There was a lot of pressure, to be honest, and a lot of hate also. But I turned it into something beautiful, and I'm okay with it.
2: That's an extra level of just pressure, I believe, that the fact that you're representing your country, your motherland, and they hopefully believe in you. And I don't know what it's like for you, but in Sweden they vote for their winner in our pre-selection. So so they've basically chosen you and they put their trust in you.
3: Oh my god.
2: So that's just an extra level of pressure, I believe.
4: What is it like when those votes begin to come in and you see them? And, you know, sometimes it doesn't go so well, does it, Pia? And you know, you may not get the scores that you want. You may get no scores at all. I mean, how does that feel? Does the world, do you just feel like going and hiding somewhere?
3: When the vote started, I was so nervous. I couldn't stand it. Tears already started before the voting was done. There was so much emotion. They just came out and I tried to see both parts, that it could go bad or good. So I didn't put that much pressure on myself because everyone else does it anyways.
2: I think it's weird because it's such a bubble, and when you sit there, it feels like life or death. So
3: yes,
2: in some weird way. And people at home, they just watch the show and then they turn off the television and then they move on with their lives. But for us, it's really life or death. And I remember being totally nerve-wracked, and I didn't even make it to the final, which was a first for my country. Sweden had never before not made it to the final. So it was quite a blow to me as a young woman representing my country, and I was kind of devastated for a few weeks.
4: I can understand that, because you're there in a personal capacity to some extent, but you are representing your country. And those few weeks afterwards, Anna, what was that like? Would people say to you, "Hey, you should have done better"? How did you get over that period?
2: Thankfully, it was before social media. This was in 2010. So, but I mean, I saw the tabloids. I people have told me afterwards that they were horrible in the press. I was kind of shocked because Sweden had always made it to the final, and the odds had said that we were probably going to make it. And I really thought that we were going to make it, but we didn't. So it was shocking and quite a blow to my self-esteem. And to some extent, I think it really affects me to this day, because with that many viewers and your whole country watching, and you know, Eurovision is such a big thing in Sweden. So it took me a few weeks, and then I went back on tour with my band, my first tour ever. So
3: cool.
2: I think I managed to survive. I mean, it's at the end of the day, it's just a television show, but somehow it gets to you, right?
3: Of course. I mean, you're completely into it. How not?
2: Yeah.
4: It isn't just a television show, though, is it? It has become, and you're right in those thoughts, but it's become so much bigger than that. Mm-hmm. It's such an important part of people's lives. So do you understand this year there is all the focus on Israel, should it be allowed to compete or not? I know you're here as artists, you're not politicians, but do you have thoughts on that, Pia? Do you want to go first?
3: Yeah. For me, I think it's sad. I watched Eurovision when I was a little child, not understanding any politically. I just saw the show, how it felt, and nations come together, nations celebrate together, and people with amazing performances. And that's still the way I see it. And I want everyone to participate. And it's hard, but I see it as a come together. We're all in this world together. So why should we cut someone out? Hopefully it will not get that politically. I know we're representing our countries, of course. I get the point also, but I'm not into that. I don't see it that way. I see it still like a little child, and it was the best feeling to watch it in that way. So I don't want to miss that way.
2: I agree with you, Pia, and I think it's such a painful and long-standing conflict that is so complex. And for me, and I know you agree, I will always take a stand against violence and the killing of civilians. Course. But as you said there, Pia, I think that music is a unifying force and should build bridges between people and across borders and across time. And I think that that's the magic of music. And I think that we should celebrate that.
4: Because Eurovision has become so big. And it's getting bigger and bigger, isn't it, really, in terms of the TV audience, in terms of the publicity around it. Is it inevitable that politics will come into it and we'll have more discussions like this, more situations like this where some countries feel you shouldn't be there, you know, like Iceland, Ireland, the Netherlands, Slovenia and Spain, and they will pull out. Eurovision will become more political.
2: I think we should have more politics in music. I grew up listening to a lot of music from the 60s and the 70s, like Tracy Chapman, Marvin Gaye, who really had political messages in their music. And I think that I miss that in modern music. And I try to write to some extent with politics in mind. I believe in more politics in music, actually, yeah.
4: Can I ask both of you, moving back to the music in Eurovision, Anna, is there one memory from your time that has stuck with you, that on a quiet day when you're thinking of Eurovision again, when it comes around every year, that pops back into your mind?
2: It would be the fans. I mean, the Eurovision fans, they really are the best. They give you the courage and the za-za-za that you need in this competition. And they waited outside the hotel every morning and they greeted me. And they sang my songs and they just gave me that extra little push that I needed. And I will love them for that always.
3: I only can agree with you, Anna. It's crazy how much power people can give you.
2: Yeah. Yeah.
3: And like when I stepped on stage, the first thing I hear is like, Austria. I know that's not my name, but I was here for Austria. There was such an amazing feeling. Yeah. It pushed me to the limit, like for real.
2: it gives me goosebumps hearing you say that because it's such an amazing feeling.
3: Yeah, it is.
4: Are there some annoying things, though, when the voting happens and you think this country is going to vote for that country or they don't like my country and they're not going to vote for me? Does that bother you, Anna, first?
2: I mean,
4: because it feels it's not about the song. It's about relationships between countries.
2: I think it's inevitable. And I had competed in music before Eurovision. I had done Swedish Idol for, you know, months on end and then the Swedish selection. And so somehow I was kind of used to that whole process. And I think neighboring countries are always going to vote for each other.
3: Yeah, I think so, too. Maybe that's a little thing going on there.
2: Yeah.
4: Would you do it again?
3: Yes, I will. I would.
2: Me too.
1: Pia Maria and Anna Bergendahl, former Eurovision contestants, in conversation with Rahul Tandon. I'm James Reynolds. This is Outside Source on the BBC.
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6: 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So how's it possible that along some coastlines the sea level is changing faster than others? In the Philippines, that question really matters.
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7: 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There's no more space moving back.
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1: Hello, this is Outside Source, live in the BBC's newsroom on the BBC World Service. In a few minutes' time on the programme, 3 women will tell us about a condition which affects them, polycystic ovary syndrome, a syndrome which is now to be renamed. The hormonal disorder affects 1 in every 8 women, that is around 170 million worldwide. The renaming comes after 14 years of collaboration between scientists across the world.
10: BBC News, I'm John Shea. President Trump has been greeted by hundreds of schoolchildren and the Chinese vice president on his arrival in Beijing for a high-stakes summit. The main business gets underway on Thursday when Mr. Trump will meet President Xi. The international official overseeing the planned reconstruction of Gaza says 7 months into the ceasefire, the door to the future of the Palestinian enclave remains closed. The High Representative for Gaza on the so-called Board of Peace said the truce had not been what the Palestinians were promised. Gunshots have rung out inside the Philippine Senate, where a standoff over the extradition of a senator to the International Criminal Court is continuing. Legislators and journalists were told to seek shelter as the building was locked down. Iran has restated its plan to maintain control of the Strait of Hormuz. A military spokesman said this would generate significant revenue and strengthen Iran's international influence. Lebanon says at least 12 people, including two children, have been killed in the latest Israeli strikes. Health officials said the attacks had targeted cars travelling on a coastal motorway. Waymo says it's recalling nearly 4,000 robo-taxis in the US after identifying a software risk that allowed the self-driving vehicles to enter flooded roads at higher speeds. The company said the recall comes after an empty vehicle was swept into a creek in Texas. Expedition organisers in Nepal say Sherpas have managed to clear a path to the summit of Mount Everest. The main route to the peak had been blocked by a huge chunk of glacial ice. And a court in Germany has told the company that makes Milka chocolate bars that it misled customers by shrinking the size of the product. A consumer group said the weight of the Alpine Milk bar had been cut, but the packaging wasn't noticeably changed. The US company Mondelez pointed to rising costs. It said it had told customers on its website. BBC News.
1: You're listening to Outside Source on the BBC World Service, live from our newsroom here in central London. We're going to speak now for the next few minutes about a hormonal disorder which affects one in eight women, 170 million women across the world. Polycystic ovary syndrome, or PCOS, is now to be known as polyendocrine metabolic ovarian syndrome, or PMOS. This comes after 14 years of collaboration between international societies and patient groups across six continents. The renaming was spearheaded by the endocrinologist Professor Helena Teed, who joins me now from a conference in Italy. Professor, thank you so much for joining us. What is PCOS and why is it now being renamed?
11: Thank you very much for the opportunity. So this is a condition that affects many women, as you've highlighted, and has been completely misclassified, which has led to delayed diagnosis and frustration in care and outcomes. So importantly, it is not a condition with increased cysts on the ovary. There is no increase in abnormal cysts at all. So it's a misnomer or an inaccurate name. What we know now is that actually it's small fluid-filled sacs with partly developed eggs that sit in the ovary and look on an ultrasound scan like a cyst, but they are not cysts. And they happen because this is a hormonal condition. Our hormones are chemical messengers that circulate throughout the whole body, and the ovary does not like the high levels of those disrupted hormones that happen in this condition, and hence that's the changes you see. So it's not a primary ovary condition, and it doesn't involve cysts.
1: How many women over the years have then been misdiagnosed?
11: So many have had delayed diagnosis. Recently, about 70% were shown to have had a missed diagnosis until the time that they wished to have a family, because this is one of the main causes of infertility, along with all of the other effects. So the other problem is, and this is often women get very frustrated with their doctors, which is understandable. But if you understand that this condition was just put in an ovary box, it was thought to be an ovary condition, which means in 6 years of medical school, in very good training, I received 1 hour of lectures on this condition under infertility and ovarian disease. So if you are not, if you're a cardiologist, which we need that because it's an increased cardiovascular risk condition, if you're a dermatologist, we need that because it has skin manifestations. If you're a psychologist or psychiatrist and this has increased mental health risks, you are not trained on this condition. You didn't think about it because it was an ovary disease. So the implication of naming is much bigger than just a name. It categorises the disorder. It leads to lack of research funding, lack of evidence, lack of education and poor care.
1: And how will this reclassification then alter treatment?
11: Really importantly, and you've hit the nail on the head, it is the reclassification, not just the name, that matters.
1: Yeah.
11: So it is clearly an endocrine disorder. It's an endocrine disorder based on genetics and based on the cause. And when we understand that and it gets reclassified as an endocrine or hormonal disorder, it's taught completely differently in medical schools. And it's the responsibility of a much broader group of medical professionals and allied health professionals to then care for it, who understand a lot more. But critically importantly, It's in a different policy box. Funding comes from a much broader range of areas for investigation into healthcare. We have never had a dedicated medication to treat this condition because we've never done research on that, because all we've done is done research around the ovary. So you get into completely different space in research funding, in evidence, in guidelines, in education and in care. Not immediately, but over time. That could not happen without this change.
1: You've been working on this for many, many years. What is it like then to be a doctor scientist working on something which you now know will not just affect but potentially improve the lives of so many women?
11: It was an incredible privilege to go on this journey, and we did it step hand in hand with the UK patient group Verity, who've been incredibly passionate, especially Rachel Moorman in her commitment to this crusade, along with patient groups around the world and with health professionals from all continents. And the culmination of this to this point, and this is not the end of the journey, this is the next chapter, was incredibly important to achieve. So I suppose I take some satisfaction in that. But I really look forward to the very well-planned, very clear next steps in this pathway so that this change will really make a difference.
1: We're going to hear from three of those women whose lives might be improved now. Professor Helena Teed in Italy, many thanks. Let me introduce you, our audience, to three women who have the newly named polyendocrine metabolic ovarian system syndrome, I should say, or PMOS. You'll hear those letters a lot in our conversation. Rajni Singh is originally from India, lives right here in London. And we have two guests in Nigeria, Stephanie Coca and Anu Omatara. Thank you to all three of you. I'm sure you were able to listen to some of the professor's words then. Let's hear your own stories, beginning with Rajni. When were you first diagnosed, and did doctors get it right?
12: Hi. So I was born and raised in India. I came over to the UK at the age of 22 in 2003 when I got married. And surprisingly, I wasn't diagnosed until my mid-30s, after having my two children. And back home, there was definitely no conversation around it. Even the words were not, even I never heard those words. But when my story was, it definitely PCOS or PMOS is just not a condition or a diagnosis for me. It's how it shaped how I looked at myself for a very long time. You know, the low confidence, excessive hair growth, acne, and unexplainable anxiety from a very young age. And you always thought that you don't fit in, there's something wrong with you. I don't know if others can probably relate to that. But that continued. And when I was here, the fertility issue, that was always on my mind because, yeah, sorry, you were going
1: to
12: say something?
1: I'm so sorry, Rajni, I hate to be rude. The only reason I was jumping in is that I think our audience would have heard what we picked up, which is some interruption on your line. So I wonder, Rajni, our technicians are going to work on that. And in the meantime, given that you've encouraged us, Stephanie and Anu, to speak up, let's bring them into the conversation. Stephanie, what kind of symptoms have you had over the years, and has your diagnosis always been accurate?
13: Yes, hello, everyone, and thank you for having me. It's very meaningful that we have a platform to talk about this today. So I was actually diagnosed around age 15, 16, and my symptoms were very obvious. Not to me then, because I didn't know what PCOS was, but I had all the symptoms that are quite prevalent in PCOS. So I had cysts on my ovaries, and that's how they were able to determine. But what really led me to go to the GP was the hirsutism, the hormonal acne, and also the missing periods. It's interesting because they actually use ultrasounds to check, transvaginal ultrasounds to check if you have cysts on your ovaries. But that's not all, that's, as you've heard, is not the determining factor. But that's what's usually used as a yardstick, which then ends up with misdiagnosis as well, because it's like, if you don't have cysts on your ovaries, then you probably don't have PCOS, which isn't really the case for a lot of women. So for me, it has been a very, it's something that affects your whole life. So for me, it has really affected the mental, the outward physical, and also my health in general, just because with PCOS, you could sleep 7 hours and wake up still tired. You have to explain to people maybe why you are maybe you have excessive hair as a young adult, and people are making, you know, fun of it, or they're also pointing it out as if you can't see it in the mirror. So there are a lot of things. And then when it came to boil down to the fertility, it also was the reason why I had to do IVF. But I would say that I actually produced a documentary, which is on Prime Video, which is following the lives of 11 women actually in Nigeria that live with PCOS. And what I discovered was that the way PCOS is treated like an infertility disease or an issue, when it really, it affects cardiovascular, it could cause type 2 diabetes and so many other things, or even cancers. And we're just stuck in this bubble of fertility. So I'll just say that I'm a bit worried about this new name change, because now we've done so much awareness, everyone around the world has created so much awareness around the name, the acronym PCOS, and now it's now PMOS. So people are going to be like, what's that?
1: Right.
13: Yeah.
1: I see. And Anu, I'd love to bring you in the conversation. Tell us about your own personal experiences.
14: Hello. Thank you for having me. So my experience started when I was 17. I had missed periods, and when they would come, they wouldn't stop. So at that point, I went to the hospital and I was just given birth control to try the pill or to try the patch. But that was making me feel even more terrible, because then I was getting bloated, I was breaking out, I was gaining weight. But the only thing at that time it seemed to fix were the periods. So by the time I moved back from college to Nigeria was when I actually got diagnosed. And this was probably about 2016, thereabout. And from there, I started taking lifestyle management more seriously, in terms of managing my health, or to try to find what could actually be natural or more holistic that would make my periods more regular. And in 2024, I joined PCOS Conquerors as co-founder, so I could support more women on this journey if they have PCOS or now PMOS.
1: And Rajni, we do have you back now, and I'm not quite sure how much of Stephanie and Anu's stories you got to hear, but how much do you think your speaking about your own experiences will help other women?
15: As we said, hello everyone. Thank you so much for this opportunity. So I was born and raised in India, and I'm 45. But so I'm talking about 90s when there was no conversation around it. So I got my first periods quite late. I was just before when I turned 15, and the first time when I got my periods, very happy. But for the next 10 months, no periods. And since that time, it's always been missed periods for 3 to 4 months of cycle. And PCOS is, again, it's not just a condition for me. It's more like how, you know, it shaped how I looked at myself. So it's more of the psychological effects that it had on me. You know, the low confidence, excessive hair growth, acne, unexplainable anxiety from a very young age, palpitations. And I was not diagnosed till mid-30s after I've had 2 children. So back in my head again, as I heard some of them, that I was thinking it was just a fertility issue, but the effects were much more than that. The symptoms were much more deeper than that. I was diagnosed with osteopenia in my early 30s, which was not explained to me, and PCOS officially diagnosed in my mid-30s, and again there was no explanation about it. And just like others, I was put on a birth control pill. Didn't agree with me for 2 weeks. I took it. It made me more sick and depressed and more anxiety. So, and then again, it was the bone health that got affected, my mental health. I had been through really bad mental health crisis. And my bone health affected in such a way that I've got herniated discs. So chronic pain, vertigo, there's a lot of health issues. But yes, I'm on the mend. I'm on the other side of this journey now.
1: do jump in, Stephanie or Anu.
13: Yes, it just speaks to what we are trying to push with PCOS, and that it doesn't affect just fertility. And because it's a women's health disease or syndrome, people tend to not give it the funding and research that it really requires, because really and truly in 2026 we should know the actual cause of PCOS or PMOS. We do kind of feel in our community that if it was a man's syndrome, this is something that affected men, they would pay a bit more attention to it and not shove it off to just, okay, you know, when you want to have a baby, let's come back and see us, which is the rhetoric that a lot of us have received from doctors and gynecologists.
14: Yeah, I actually agree with that in terms of needing funding and just more research in terms of when it comes to it. So we could find, because right now we say that there's no cure, but you can manage it with like lifestyle and like food and things like that. But it would really be helpful, even now with the name change, I believe that that is not the end of the road. I actually believe that it is the beginning of the road, because I'm particularly excited about the name change, because I not only feel, you know, seen or heard, I feel understood, because I particularly didn't have anything cyst on my ovaries, but I had every other thing that considered me pre-diabetic. And it's just important for us to continue the journey and to see what can come about this step that we've taken, and hopefully in the right direction.
1: Thank you, Anu. And Rajni, when you first wanted to speak about this, what kind of reaction did you have from people, and did everyone finally understand the issues that you were facing?
15: I think from the medical clinical side of things, because I think patients do kind of the awareness that everybody is trying to raise, you know, patients that do have that kind of power now to advocate for themselves. But I do feel that, okay, there's not a proper treatment pathway, but I'm pretty sure that as the name has changed, because it is endocrine and metabolic disorder, so hopefully, you know, that treatment pathway where the clinicians, you know, they have a better understanding around it, and then there's a clear pathway around it, hopefully. But
1: Right. I have a feeling Rajni's line has been lost again, which is a shame, because, of course, as you were hearing as well as I would, our audience, she was in the middle of a point there. Stephanie, let's pick up with you and that point that Rajni was talking about speaking to other people and the initial reaction other people had, whether that was one of understanding.
13: Well, speaking about such an issue that has to do with fertility is quite... it's quite tricky, because I actually have a large following. People know me, and my family weren't particularly happy about me speaking about it, because they thought people would kind of misunderstand what the point I'm trying to make with speaking up. They might maybe think, oh, she can't have babies, and that's not the case. But I told them that, especially my mom, I told her that, no, I actually need to do this for the other young girls that don't understand what's happening to them and don't understand that it's not just about fertility. And then also they could start to make a change now as well, with maybe eating habits or even just doing it research themselves, and not just thinking, okay, when I get older, I'll deal with it. Because that's what I thought about. I just thought, okay, I'm 16. I don't want to have a baby now. So I'm not really bothered about this. And I left it and I just kept doing whatever I wanted. But had I understood the syndrome better, I probably would have prioritized so many more things. Although it's not just about lifestyle, but I think it plays a huge part in it, because I do see a difference when I treat my body with more intentionality. Yeah. So but I did get a kickback. I did, especially being from an African home. They don't really want you to share your business, but it's done what it needed to do.
1: Is that true with you, Anna?
14: Yes. Quite similar in terms of the, you know, people may perceive like you can't have kids or anything like that. I mean, I don't have kids, but I do now have more information, you know, and knowledge is power. So I do believe that when I do get there, I will, you know, take the necessary steps that I need. But already, like Stephanie was saying, I'm already making, or I had already made the changes to start eating for my hormones. So now I work out for my hormones, things like that. I'm not doing rigorous exercises and things like that. So I do believe that, yes, with the context from like, you know, the African society, that's the same for me. But like she said, it's definitely powerful to start educating people early, especially, you know, young girls and women, to start educating them early, because a lot of times you may see some of the signs early on, and so that you know what to do to, you know, help yourself on the journey. Because also, I do hear that in some women, even post the age where they can have kids, like, you know, after menopause, that they still do struggle with some PCOS, or should I say PMOS symptoms. So I do believe that it's one where you have to consistently make the lifestyle changes and, you know, have that balance between food, you know, moving or movement, and, you know, just general lifestyle and avoiding stress in general.
1: Our thanks to all three of you, to Anu Omotara, to Stephanie Coker, and to Rajni Singh for that discussion about the effects of the syndrome, which has been reclassified as PMOS.

0: You're listening to Outside Source on the BBC World Service. It is time, once again, to speak about cruise ships and viruses, something that we do every now and then on the BBC and, of course, in different media organisations, because the French authorities have confined more than 1,700 people to a cruise ship docked in Bordeaux after an elderly passenger died from suspected norovirus. And, of course, if you were listening to the programme last week, you'll have known the amount of resources that were dedicated to the cruise ship, the MV Hontius, which was eventually docked in Tenerife following the fact that 5 to 8 passengers on board had contracted the very serious hantavirus. Our Global Affairs reporter, Joanna Keane, someone we usually visit at her desk, has come to our desk today to speak more. What do we know about this ship and about what the French authorities are doing?
1: Well, this seems to be a very different story to the one we've been reporting on for the past few days. What we do know, 1,100 passengers on board and more than 500 crew on this Ambassador cruise line ship, which is called Ambition. We've heard that around 50 are showing symptoms of the virus. Now, passengers who are really ill are being confined to their cabins. They're being treated by doctors. Now, you mentioned there the death of a man who's 92. We're now hearing his death may not be related. We don't know. But the other passengers and crew, even if they don't have symptoms, they are being confined to that ship, we're told, as a precaution. Now, as it stands at the moment, a medical team from Bordeaux has actually gone on board the ship to assess the situation. They've taken samples which will be tested at a local hospital. Now, just to tell you a bit more about this ship, the Ambition, said to have mainly British and Irish passengers on board. So it set sail from the Shetland Islands in Scotland earlier this month, went to pick up passengers in Belfast in Northern Ireland. Then it went to Liverpool in the northwest of England, where after that we think there was an increase in reported cases of norovirus. It's also been to Brest in northern France, and it's now, as you said, docked just off Bordeaux, due to leave for Spain, but we don't know when that'll happen.
0: Tell us a bit more about norovirus.
1: It's highly contagious. It's an infection of the digestive system. It causes very unpleasant symptoms of vomiting and diarrhea, which aren't necessarily dangerous in themselves, but it can lead to more serious symptoms such as dehydration. Now, not uncommon to have a norovirus outbreak on a cruise ship, where, of course, a lot of people are living very, very closely together. Now, even earlier this month, we heard about 100 cases on a cruise ship in Florida. But what this does mean is there's really well-rehearsed procedures in place. Passengers and crew who are ill are told to isolate. There's increased cleaning, disinfection of communal areas. Passengers and crew obviously are given advice about norovirus and urged to report those symptoms. But we were just talking about that hantavirus outbreak, weren't we?
0: Yes.
1: Now, health officials have said there's absolutely no reason to connect this to hantavirus. Obviously, there's this outbreak where 3 people died, and we've had 9 confirmed cases now. People have been brought off that ship. It was a very careful operation, and passengers were asked to isolate, mainly because we don't know a lot about it. We don't think that human-to-human transmission happens easily. So the World Health Organization had got involved in that case and said, we've got lots to learn. Whereas this norovirus, as I said, tends to be a much more well-rehearsed procedure.
0: Yes. And this doesn't seem to put people off the prospect of travelling on cruise ships. I mean, obviously, we're only talking about 2 cruise ships over the last few weeks, when there must be so many hundreds of cruise ships travelling around the world, and people have saved up for their holidays for many, many years.
1: That's right. I mean, thousands and thousands of people go on these ships, and, you know, because of the procedures that are in place, people don't tend to worry, and they are, you know, very clean places. We've actually heard from some passengers on board, and they're saying, you know, we're waiting for the test, but what we want to do, really, is get off and see Bordeaux,
0: yes,
1: because that's why you get on a cruise ship, isn't
0: yes.
1: it? They're saying we can use the facilities on the ship, and that's great, that's what people love, but also the advantage is you get to see places, so they're just waiting to do that and keen, really, to get on with their holiday.
0: Joanna Keane, our Global Affairs reporter, thank you so much. Well, we were speaking there about the hantavirus. Thomas Copeland, one of our colleagues, has just posted an article within the last hour, which is as follows. A woman is isolating on the Pitcairn Islands, a remote British overseas territory in the South Pacific, after travelling on a hantavirus-hit cruise ship. Local government spokesperson told the BBC that the person had contact with a hantavirus-exposed individual but was showing no signs of illness. The UK Foreign Office said it was aware of an individual from the MV Hondius who's travelled onto the Pitcairn Islands. And just to explain, the Pitcairns are one of the most isolated territories in the entire world. Perhaps several dozen people live there permanently. There are tourists who visit, and the Pitcairns are one of 14 or so overseas territories that Britain controls. The woman in particular had flown from San Francisco on the 7th of May and travelled through the island of Tahiti, then Mangareva in French Polynesia. That's according to the French Polynesian government. No details have been released about when and where she left the cruise and travelled to the US. That gives you a sense, then, of the scale of the contact tracing that the World Health Organization, that authorities in different parts of the world have had to do when it comes to that case, those cases of hantavirus. And of course, Joanna Keane's been updating us with those different cases of norovirus and those passengers hoping that at some point they might get off and see the French city of Bordeaux. We'll continue to keep you across all major news stories here, right in the heart of our newsroom in central London. This is Outside Source. I'm James Reynolds, live on the BBC World Service.
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6: 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He loved his family, but then Dorothy discovered something that made her fear they were part of an experiment.
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0: Welcome to Outside Source with me, James Reynolds, live from the floor of the BBC's newsroom in central London. We often cover events in parliaments in different countries around the world. In fact, I'm just looking at live pictures of a debate in the UK Parliament, the House of Commons at the moment. And we often cover police raids and raids in which suspects are to be arrested. In the Philippines at the moment, those two stories are combined because the Philippine Senate has been locked down with military personnel seen entering the building where a senator wanted by the International Criminal Court had sought refuge. Rounds of gunfire had been heard, but officials hadn't revealed who fired the shots, but say there have been no casualties so far. The senator at the heart of the story is Ronald De La Rosa. He said he earlier believed his arrest was imminent and urged the people of the country to prevent it. We will bring you right up to date on this story.
7: BBC News, I'm John Shea. President Trump has been greeted by hundreds of schoolchildren and the Chinese vice president on his arrival in Beijing for a high-stakes summit. The main business doesn't get underway until Thursday, when Mr. Trump will meet President Xi Jinping. A BBC correspondent says Mr. Trump will be delighted by the pomp and pageantry his hosts are laying on for him, but it's not clear what concessions on trade he'll be able to secure. From Beijing, here's Laura Bicker.
8: When it comes to trade, the US really wants China to buy more American goods. And we think that will happen. More American soybeans, more American beef and more American planes. You've seen perhaps the entourage coming with Donald Trump. They include the CEO of NVIDIA, the American chip giant, and Elon Musk from Tesla. So you get an idea of what exactly Donald Trump is hoping for. He's hoping that China will open its market to the United States.
7: The international official overseeing the planned reconstruction of Gaza has said that 7 months into the ceasefire, the door to the future of the Palestinian enclave remains closed. The High Representative for Gaza on the so-called Board of Peace, Nikolai Mladenov, was speaking at a news conference in Jerusalem.
9: It is not what the Palestinians were promised, and it is not what they deserve, and it is not giving Israel the security to move forward as the Israeli people also want. Improving the conditions of life in Gaza today is not the same as building the conditions for tomorrow.
7: Gaza medics say that at least 830 Palestinians have been killed since the ceasefire took into effect. Israel says four of its soldiers have been killed. Gunshots have rung out inside the Philippine Senate, where a standoff is continuing over the extradition of a senator to the International Criminal Court. Senator Ronald de la Rosa is accused of killing dozens of drug users during the former President Rodrigo Duterte's war on drugs. Our Southeast Asia correspondent is Jonathan Head.
10: Armed soldiers were seen entering the Senate building, and shortly afterwards, volleys of shots were heard, setting off a panicked rush for the exits by journalists and staff. The Senate is currently controlled by allies of Mr. Duterte, whose daughter Sara is the vice president. An alliance between the Duterte family and that of current president Bongbong Marcos collapsed 2 years ago, setting off a bitter feud between them. On Monday, the lower house of Congress voted to start impeachment of the vice president, but the Senate has the power to block it.
7: The spokesman for the Iranian military has restated Tehran's plan to maintain control of and profit from the Strait of Hormuz. He said this would generate significant revenue and strengthen Iran's international influence. The blockade of the waterway is one of the stumbling blocks in efforts to reach a deal on ending the war with the US and Israel. World News from the BBC. The health ministry in Lebanon says at least 12 people, including two children, have been killed in the latest Israeli strikes in the south of the country. The ministry said the attacks had targeted cars travelling on a coastal motorway despite the ceasefire in Lebanon. Israel's military said it was striking Hezbollah targets. The political future of the British Prime Minister Keir Starmer is again in doubt, with a challenge to his leadership of the governing Labour Party expected imminently. Prime Minister's popularity has been in freefall, and Labour's spectacular implosion in local elections last week has prompted dozens of MPs to call on him to stand down. Sir Keir and his supporters insist there's no appetite for a leadership contest. The Northern Ireland Secretary, Hilary Benn, says a leadership race would not be good for the party or the country.
11: I will be arguing in that eventuality that members should vote for Keir Starmer to be able to carry on. I'm not going to speculate on the outcome of elections. In the end, the voters decide that. He is the right man for the job, and the public will not forgive us. And there's a cost to this. Look at what's happening to borrowing costs because of the uncertainty. This is not good for the economy. It's not good for the constituents we represent, is it?
7: Waymo says it's recalling nearly 4,000 robo-taxis in the US, after it identified a software risk that allowed the self-driving vehicles to enter flooded roads at higher speeds. The recall follows an incident in April where an empty vehicle entered a flooded lane in San Antonio, Texas, and was swept into a creek. A court in Germany has told the company that makes Milka chocolate bars that it misled customers by shrinking the size of the product. A consumer group argued that the weight of the Alpine Milk bar had been cut while the packaging wasn't noticeably changed. The US company Mondelez pointed to rising costs and said it had told customers on its website. BBC News.
0: You're listening to Outside Source on the BBC World Service, live from our newsroom here in central London. In a few minutes' time, we'll speak to our Middle East analyst, Seb Usher, about life in Gaza. We'll hear a little bit more about the precarious, continuously precarious position in which the UK Prime Minister, Sir Keir Starmer, finds himself. But we begin this part of the programme by looking to the Philippines. The police have locked down the upper house of Congress, the Senate, after multiple shots were fired during an apparent operation to arrest former police chief Ronald Bato de la Rosa. He'd sought sanctuary in the Senate on Monday as the International Criminal Court in The Hague announced an arrest warrant against him for crimes against humanity allegedly committed during the drug war under then-President Duterte. The authorities say no one is reported to have been hurt. With us on the line from Manila is the Reuters Bureau Chief Karen Lemmer. Karen, where is Ronald de la Rosa?
12: Well, as far as we know, he's still currently inside the Senate at the moment. And as you have correctly reported, it's still on lockdown. We have a team on the ground. It's heavily fortified. Security has been reinforced. But there's still a lot of questions about what exactly transpired this evening after the gunshots were heard, what we know, and it's also unclear what the cause of that commotion. Previous to that, we heard Senator De La Rosa announcing on Facebook that he received information that NBI agents are on their way to arrest him over the ICC warrant.
0: And as you and I speak, I can see live pictures filmed outside the Senate of the Philippines with, I'd say, a dozen or so reporters, probably some of your own teams. I can see in the pictures in front of me as they zoom in on one of the entrances to the Senate. I mean, how unusual is this kind of event in the Philippines?
12: Exactly. This is quite unprecedented as far as the upper chamber is concerned. There's a lot of events that has happened in the past, even before, you know, related to some impeachment or some controversial investigation. But this is something that's probably close to violent, so to speak. So this caught everybody by surprise that the president himself had to come out on broadcast via YouTube announcing, calling for everybody to stay calm and assuring everybody that the government never had a hand in what happened this evening, and just calling and assuring everybody that, you know, the government will get to the bottom of this, because there's, as I mentioned a while ago, a lot of questions surrounding on what happened.
0: Yes. How long would this be able to last for?
12: I guess it's a big question. Yes. That we're also trying to find out. Hopefully by tomorrow morning, as investigators come, as you know, with the government's and the president's assurance that they'll be looking into the matter, hopefully we'll get more answers tomorrow. But there's really no, we have no idea how long this will last, because there's still an uncertainty how the government plans to enforce that warrant of arrest. And as you have said, and you've probably heard in the news, that, you know, Senator De La Rosa was making clear that this warrant is invalid, and he has petitioned the Supreme Court to block his arrest. So we don't know how it will play out. So it's really something to watch out for in the next couple of hours or even days.
0: What are the rest of the senators doing? Are they also locked down?
12: I believe that some of the senators have already left, if I'm not mistaken, but for sure some of them are still inside. We've seen some of them posting videos on Facebook, just, you know, informing everybody what has happened, making sure that the world knows, or at least those outside the Senate are aware of what has been going on. But at least there's been an assurance from the Senate president himself that everybody is safe.
0: And are the police going room to room?
12: That we don't know, because we have no more visuals on what's happening inside. But the last time that we were there, definitely there's so much security inside. There was the military officers who were asked by the sergeant of arms to help with the securing the Senate. There were the security by the Senate security also present there. Wearing their flak jackets, carrying rifles. But we saw that there were police being deployed, even SWAT team being deployed just a few minutes ago, probably to help secure the building.
0: And Ronald Bato de la Rosa, how much public support does he have, the senator, the former police chief at the center of this?
12: I think he remains quite popular due to the fact that he is an ally of the former president, Rodrigo Duterte, who enjoys still strong support in the Philippines. Same with the vice president, who is the daughter of the former president. So, you know, the group, he's part of the Duterte camp. So he's, by virtue of that, he still enjoys support. And I think in the Senate today, we did see protesters

0: Manila and the Philippines, many thanks. To Gaza now, our coverage of the Palestinian territory. President Trump's controversial so-called Board of Peace has held its first news conference to address Gaza. Many of the United States' Western allies refused to join the Board of Peace, fearing that the body, originally meant to help end the war between Israel and Hamas, may eventually be intended to get rid of, replace, I should say, the United Nations itself. At that press conference, it was said that 7 months into the ceasefire in Gaza, the door to the future of Gaza remains closed. Here's what some of the high representative for Gaza of the so-called Board of Peace, Nikolai Mladenov, had to say about Hamas and the future of Gaza.
1: We're not asking Hamas to disappear as a political movement. A political party that disavows armed activity can compete in national Palestinian elections. The roadmap preserves that possibility. What is not negotiable, however, is that armed factions or militias with their own military command and control systems, with their own arsenals or tunnel networks, can exist alongside a transitional Palestinian Authority. This is not a political demand. This is a requirement of the process.
0: Our Middle East analyst Sebastian Usher joins us now. Does this Board of Peace operate in parallel with the United Nations, and what powers does Nikolai Mladenov have as a high representative?
2: Well, I mean, he's supposed to be in charge of the reconstruction of Gaza politically, also in terms of the infrastructure, the buildings. I mean, 85% of Gaza destroyed. The people who are living in the part of Gaza are less than 50%. That's pretty much still under the control of Hamas, are living in tent cities, 85% of them. So they're living in very, very bad conditions. And, I mean, he made that point. I mean, he expressed considerable feeling for the plight of the Palestinians, said that, you know, the ceasefire has not offered what they were promised nor what they deserved, and the Israelis haven't received the security that they need either, so that, you know, it just hasn't really achieved any of the things it should say. Well, that's 7 months so far. I mean, whether that's down to the fact that the Board of Peace, as it's named, I mean, this was President Trump, remember, who kind of set this up and said, like he has with so many other things, that this is going to resolve everything. Whether there's actually been any genuine pressure. I mean, when I was in Israel a month or so ago, I was shown the place where the Board of Peace has been set up in a city going down to the south before you get into the Negev Desert. It's a new kind of area. It seems quite isolated, I have to say, from most other places. It's quite near Gaza. I guess that's part of the reason it's there. But it didn't give me any sense that there was a huge amount that was happening from there. And Gaza has been massively overshadowed, of course, by events since the war in the Middle East with Iran. So the world's attention has strayed, and that pressure there might have been on, you know, the Board of Peace to actually do something has gone. And in that vacuum, as has happened before, the Israelis, from all the information that we get, have been enlarging the zone of control that they have and looking less and less likely that they're going to move out of it anytime soon, just as we're seeing in Lebanon, where they're doing the same thing.
0: We're going to hear from a couple of people who are from Gaza who are going to describe to us their daily lives, what they can get in the shops, what they can do with their families. But do give us an overall sense then of what life is like in Gaza. Can people move inside and outside the territory? How has the ceasefire changed their lives, if at all?
2: No. I mean, there have been some people who've been allowed to go out, have been waiting for a long time for health reasons, either injuries they had through the war or other health reasons where they were allowed to go out. There have been at least one instance where some people who'd been out of Gaza were allowed back in. Again, very, very small amounts. There's a lot more aid that is getting in, which obviously is essential, since those, you know, Palestinians rely pretty much 100% on aid now, even more than they did. But it's not, as far as the aid agencies are concerned, still providing what they need. You can imagine in these makeshift cities of tents where they're living, the sanitation is you know, the health infrastructures have all been kind of devastated. So there are huge issues from disease, health issues.

0: issues over that, particularly, of course, for children, the most vulnerable, older people, malnutrition amongst the children. And just a sense, I mean, we'll hear, I'm sure, in a moment about this, but of, you know, the hopelessness that existed for many people in Gaza before, times it by, you know, whatever figure you want to give, because there hasn't been any dynamic, any sense that with this ceasefire, their situation has begun to go on a slightly more upward arc.
1: And in terms of the position of Hamas, and I was there 20-odd years ago when the group began to take hold of Gaza, it is still an armed group that exercises strong control, and it is not always a good thing for us to ask people in Gaza what they think of Hamas, given some of the sensitivities around that and the control that Hamas has. And I have not seen opinion polling recently about its support. But Seb, you follow events very closely. How do you go about estimating support for Hamas?
0: It's very difficult. I mean, we did have a period a few months ago when there were some protests that were being held. They got a lot of publicity. I think they were used to some extent by Israel and by pro-Israel supporters to kind of say, look, this is a turning point. This is what we've been pushing for all this time. The Palestinian people in Gaza can now, you know, take agency. They can push Hamas out. But the fact is that Hamas, as you say, they still have the weapons. They haven't been wiped out in that way by Israel in any sense whatsoever. There are other groups that have challenged them from time to time, but they haven't got very far. Some of those groups essentially aren't in the area where Hamas is. They're, you know, of the Palestinians who are in the Israeli-controlled area, most of those, I think, are from those clans which essentially broke with Hamas, challenged them, and of course, if they were in the Hamas-controlled area, as we've seen, they're likely to be executed. So, I mean, we don't hear that much at the moment from people in Gaza about their feelings about Hamas itself. As I say, the last time we were hearing that relatively regularly, relatively strongly, it was very negative. But of course, beyond Hamas, the Palestinians there hold Israel responsible for what's happening. Hamas is an element of it, and I'm sure many of the people there would like Hamas to be gone, just as in Lebanon, many people want Hezbollah to be gone, that they don't want the way that Israel is doing it, in which it seems the space between militants, dangers to Israel, and those who are simply associated them in their families are targeted in order to get rid of those perceived threats for Israel. That way of targeting, in as far as Palestinians and Lebanese are concerned, in an indiscriminate manner, essentially makes the concerns that people have about Hezbollah and about Hamas fade.
1: Seb Asher, our Middle East analyst, many thanks. Well, before we came on air, I spoke to two people in Gaza, Feda in Deir el-Balah and Basil, who is in Gaza City, beginning with an update from Feda.
2: Alhamdulillah, we're still in Gaza, in Deir el-Balah City in specific. We are trying to do our best to keep living and breathing this very hard life, hoping that good changes may happen now or later, inshallah.
1: Tell me about a normal day for you at the moment. What does that look like?
2: Well, it's called a normal day, but it's not normal at all. Actually, I told you I am a mother of three kids with a husband who's in Egypt. He's not with us here. So I have to be the mother and the father at the same time. So everything is harder than what it should be, actually. I'm responsible for every single thing to a whole family needs. I have also my elder mom, taking care of her too. She's with us. So all the basic things and essential needs that we need in our life, I am responsible for them all. I have to bring food and I have to take care of water with all its types, of course. I have to take care of my kids' health. They're studying. Everything they need in their life, even the psychological support they need, while I am the one who actually needs this kind of support. Everything, it's not easy at all, but I'm trying my best.
1: Thank you so much, Feda. Let's bring in Basil, a doctor in Gaza. How is your life at the moment?
3: if we can eat and feel safe, which is much better than before, buy some clothes that we need. This makes our life, or makes us feel a bit fine. I am, as a doctor, as a retired doctor, I am trying my best to have some medical work here or there, because I have expenses are very high in Gaza, and I have to rent. I rent a house and have to pay here, and in Egypt also. And my daughters are in Egypt. So it's very difficult. Gaza is safer, much safer than before. Food is almost present now, available. But we hear from time to time some bombing here and there, and we hear about murders and casualties. But almost we are managing to live.
1: Where can you go in your life, Dr. Basil?
3: Imagine to in living in Gaza, that only we can go to market or some stores. We have no other places to go. I have children, and it's very difficult to make them feel happy, because there is no place to take them. You know, no gardens, no malls, no restaurants. It's very difficult in Gaza here. We take them some to walk on streets. Sometimes seashore, which is not safe very much, like we can take them there. That's all. We can't go to any place where we can have fun or can enjoy our time.
1: Fida, where do you take your three children?
2: I'll be honest with you, actually. I can't take them to any other places except the home that we live in with our relatives, as I am responsible for their safety too. I don't think that it's much safer or it's better. I mean, Gaza situation is not that much better before the ceasefire declaration, because we are expecting things to be better or safety to be existed, actually. But we still have those kinds of assassination and those sudden attacks that happens every day. So still we're not safe enough to hold this responsibility and have our kids out of the home. But sometimes I take them just to the supermarkets or the grocers that we have near to our house, and that's it.
1: Fida, what does your house look like? I ask because many people over the last couple of years in Gaza have had their houses damaged or destroyed.
2: Well, my original one is completely destroyed, which is in Gaza City. So now I'm living with my relatives in an apartment, actually. So I have only two rooms to move in between. And it's better. And I can say, thanks God, it's better than living in tents and facing all these kinds of hard weather conditions, such as the harsh winter that came before. And now this kind of very hot summer. Alhamdulillah, I'm better than others, but still I can feel the suffering of other people who are still living in tents.
3: Our children suffer. Everything is difficult here. When we walk on the streets, it's we walk over rubble and garbage. The most difficult thing in Gaza is the places where tents are present. People are crowded there, no privacy. If you walk there, you walk over sewage streams or ponds, garbage. At night, rats are hundreds there. So the very difficult situation is the tents. I rent a house. It's a small, very small apartment. And I live with my wife. I am trying to get out from Gaza. You know, everything I have in Gaza is destroyed. I have two houses were destroyed, and I have nothing to do here. I wish I can sometime on one day I go outside and have a better life. Not for me. I don't know. I'm looking just for my children.
1: Fida, do you see reconstruction work around you in Gaza? Are buildings being built or rebuilt?
2: As I live in Deir el-Balah now, which is better than other cities in Gaza Strip, I can see some buildings are still standing and surrounding me, but not that much. Okay, so but the reconstruction, if you meant The reconstruction that we were promised to have after the ceasefire declaration, no, actually nothing is changing around me. Everything is still the same. Those people who were fortunate enough to have their homes still or constructed, nothing else actually. Still, we have many unemployment and unemployed persons. I am one of them. So there are many things now. The goods are full in the shops, but the enough money is not available until now.
3: It's very expensive life here in Gaza. For example, 1 kilo of meat is about $15, $17, $18. 1 kilo of bananas or apples about $7 or $6 at least. So life is expensive really here. You know, what's is astonishing in Gaza is among all this situation, we see that people are insisting to live. They are very determined to have to continue their life. I mean, wedding parties are held here or there. They gather a few people and they not cost here parties, yes. But they do. And people who go to those couples go to eventually to attend and live there. I don't know how they manage, but life is going on in Gaza.
1: Have you been to any of these weddings recently?
3: Yes, our neighbor, one night. You know, they bring some music party, you know. They make some, what they can do, songs, and they dance. Young men dance for 3 or 4 hours that night. They offer some food. One meal is famous here in Gaza. It's called Sumagia. It is some food that they do. This is a very small party, very short, and they go and they continue their life.
1: Fascinating to hear there from Dr. Basil in Gaza City and from Feda as well, in particular, to hear the fact that weddings and events have restarted. And we'll keep you right up to date with events in Gaza and, of course, events across the world here on Outside Source on the BBC World Service. Please do stay with us.
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5: Dorothy Roberts had a black mother and a white father, an anthropologist determined to prove that interracial marriages like his were a cure for racism in the US. 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
6: 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So José, the bricklayer, he sat next to me at lunch and said, "Look, in the holes that we were digging, we found a lot of bones. 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
1: Hello, this is James Reynolds, live in the BBC's newsroom in a few minutes' time. Here on Outside Source on the BBC World Service, we will bring you right up to date with the fast-moving world of UK politics, a world which is the subject of the attention of so many journalists around me here in our newsroom, journalists who are working to describe the position of the UK Prime Minister Keir Starmer to our audiences here in the UK. Well, tell us why it might matter to you.
8: BBC News, I'm John Shea. Donald Trump has been greeted by hundreds of schoolchildren and the Chinese vice president on his arrival in Beijing for a high-stakes meeting with President Xi. Mr. Trump and business leaders accompanying him will try to secure concessions on trade from the Chinese. The official overseeing the planned reconstruction of Gaza says 7 months into the ceasefire, the door to the future of the Palestinian enclave remains closed. The High Representative for Gaza on the so-called Board of Peace said the truce had not been what the Palestinians were promised. Gunshots inside the Philippine Senate have sent legislators and journalists fleeing for cover during an apparent operation to arrest a fugitive senator. Soldiers had earlier entered the building where Ronald De La Rosa has been seeking refuge. Iran has restated its plan to maintain control of the Strait of Hormuz. A military spokesman said this would generate significant revenue and strengthen Iran's international influence. President Zelensky says Russia has fired at least 800 drones at Ukraine, killing 6 people. He said it wasn't a coincidence that what he called one of the longest massive attacks had taken place on the day of President Trump's visit to China. The National Executive of South Africa's governing ANC is meeting to discuss a court ruling ordering Parliament to set up an impeachment inquiry into President Cyril Ramaphosa. The court found that the blocking of impeachment proceedings 4 years ago was unlawful. A man convicted of killing his wife and son in the United States has had the verdict overturned. Defence lawyers successfully argued that the murder trial was invalid because a court clerk had improperly influenced the jury. And expedition organisers in Nepal say Sherpas have managed to clear a path to the summit of Mount Everest. The main route to the peak had been blocked by a huge chunk of glacial ice, but the elite Nepali climbers have established an alternative ascent. BBC News.
9: You're listening to Outside Source on the BBC World Service, live from our newsroom here in central London. I want to give you a sense of just how fast-moving the world of UK politics is, because here on my computer screen, we get news updates every once in a while, every few seconds from across the world. There's one about South Africa at the moment, one about Trump in China, one about Russia. They're all on my screen. But no more than about 3 or 4 minutes go by without an update on UK politics. The most recent posted, here we are, 1727, 3 or 4 minutes ago, UK Prime Minister Starmer has made clear to allies that he will stand and fight if Wes Streeting, one of his cabinet members, succeeds in triggering a leadership contest. That's according to the Times newspaper. Well, let's bring in our UK political correspondent, Rob Watson, to explain why this kind of news keeps ending up on my screen here in our newsroom. Is Keir Starmer going to continue as the UK Prime Minister, Rob?
10: Well, it looks like he's not going to go without a fight. That's the short answer to your question. I mean, I guess at this point, it depends on whether there definitely is a challenge to his leadership and whether, if there is a challenge, whether one challenger would be successful. So there's quite a lot to unpack there. But, I mean, clearly, he is in deep, deep trouble. His instinct so far is to fight, outfight on, to be defiant and say, OK, if you want to challenge me, come and get me. I'm ready.
9: Yeah. And we've had this extraordinary spectacle today. So we've had this sort of disguised knife fight in the same party of Labour Party, governing party politicians fighting for the crown. At the same time, this has been juxtaposed on a day of one of the high pageantry in UK politics, with the king wearing the imperial state crown. What was happening today which made it such a pageant?
10: Neat work, James, with the crown stuff. I love that. I might have to borrow that for later, if that's all right with you. Well, I mean, what I would describe it as is this incredibly weird juxtaposition. I mean, surreal almost, where, you know, you have what's known as the state opening of Parliament, a ceremony that goes back to the 15th century. So you have a real king coming with a real crown
9: yes.
10: in a gilded carriage. And normally what they do is, and this is what happened, it's one of those sort of great stable, you know, solid moments in the UK political calendar. The king reads out a speech written for him by the government, which lays out what its legislative programme is. You know, all well and good so far, right? But meanwhile, while the king is doing the stuff that we're all used to, you know, we know that there's this almighty battle going on within the Labour Party as to who on earth is going to be in charge. Which then, kind of, what I mean about it being surreal is the king's reading out a speech of this legislative programme, and you're thinking,
9: who's
10: actually going to be enacting
9: this? Yes. What then do we need to know about Wes Streeting, who, looking at all the UK newspapers online, the suggestion is he might be about to challenge Keir Starmer for the leadership of the Labour Party and essentially try to bring about a contest in which he would hope to win and become Prime Minister himself?
10: Well, his allies say that he'll go as early as tomorrow, that he'll resign from the government and the leadership race will kick off. What do you need to know about him? I mean, he is a truly fascinating character, right? So he's 43 years old. He's from a very working-class background in East London. He was the first person in his family to go to university. He went to Cambridge, which is pretty amazing from someone who grew up in poverty. I think his maternal grandfather did time for armed robbery, which I think tells you a little bit about the kind of milieu that he escaped from. And right away, he was into student politics at Cambridge, then the student union. He's been obsessed with politics. Interestingly, he's very much on the centre, to the right of the Labour Party, was an admirer of Tony Blair, which is interesting because the party has moved back a bit to the left. And also, rather interestingly, he came out as gay during his second year at Cambridge, and said that that, you know, at the time that was awkward to fix him with his Christian faith. But no, he's a colourful character. He's immensely quick-witted and very good company.
9: There's someone else who wants to be Prime Minister in the UK. Well, probably everyone in Parliament, but in particular, Nigel Farage. We mention him often on this programme. He was one of the main campaigners successfully winning the Brexit vote back in 2016, which saw this country leave the European Union. He's currently the leader of the right-wing populist Reform Party, which did very well in local elections last week. But really, the story I want to talk to you about, Rob, is the fact that he is being investigated by Britain's Parliamentary Standards Watchdog over a $7 million gift. You don't get those often.
10: You don't. Well, I mean, I don't know about you, but I certainly haven't had any, James. I don't know about you.
9: Nothing to declare.
10: So, yes, absolutely. It's quite a good story. So the Standards Authority is probing this, that's a horrible bit of journalese, is investigating this gift. And you're right, it comes from someone called Christopher Harborne. He's a billionaire. He lives in Thailand. I believe he's into the cryptocurrency. And, you know, the sort of central allegation against Nigel Farage is, hang on a minute, you know, you didn't declare $7 million. You just forgot it or something. We need to know he should have declared this. Now, his defence is that the gift was given to him before he became an MP, that he has done absolutely nothing wrong, and that it will all come out in the wash. And actually, interestingly, based on what's happened so far, and in this regard, he's rather like Donald Trump. These kind of stories just don't seem to have any effect on the people that like reform, in the same way that lots of the stories that are negative about Donald Trump don't seem to have much effect on his supporters either.
9: So Nigel Farage wants to be Prime Minister. He's leader of the far-right reform, of the populist Reform Party. So Keir Starmer is the Prime Minister. Wes Streeting wants to be the Prime Minister. Anyone else we should know about?
10: Yes, absolutely. So there's a man called Andy Burnham, who's currently the Mayor of Manchester. He's also went to Cambridge from a working-class background, but in his case, from Liverpool. The problem that he faces is he's not an MP at the moment, and the Labour leadership rules say that you have to be an MP, but he's in the mix as well. I mean, interestingly, opinion polling suggests that all of these people have problems. So Nigel Farage, quite a significant chunk of the population love him, but a massive chunk absolutely hates him. Keir Starmer, of course, massively unpopular. Wes Streeting, he gets a net approval rating of minus 20, so not exactly great. And Andy Burnham gets a net favourability rating of plus 9. I should say that Keir Starmer's net favourability is minus 45%, according to YouGov.
9: Right, yours is plus 20. I mean, we're just inventing that. Anyway, Rob Watson.
10: Go for it.
9: Yeah, as always, our UK political correspondent. Many thanks. This is Outside Source on the BBC World Service. We're now going to talk about a hormonal disorder affecting 1 in 8 women. That's around 170 million women worldwide. Polycystic ovary syndrome, or PCOS, is now to be reclassified as polyendocrine metabolic ovarian syndrome, or PMOS. That reclassification, according to scientists, makes a real difference. It comes after 14 years of collaboration between scientists across the continents. The renaming, the reclassification, was spearheaded by the endocrinologist Professor Helena Teed, who joined me earlier from a conference in Italy to explain what the syndrome entails.
11: So this is a condition that affects many women, as you've highlighted, and has been completely misclassified, which has led to delayed diagnosis and frustration in care and outcomes. So importantly, it is not a condition with increased cysts on the ovary. There is no increase in abnormal cysts at all. So it's a misnomer or an inaccurate name. What we know now is that actually it's small fluid-filled sacs with partly developed eggs that sit in the ovary and look on an ultrasound scan like a cyst, but they are not cysts. And they happen because this is a hormonal condition. Our hormones are chemical messengers that circulate throughout the whole body. And the ovary does not like the high levels of those disrupted hormones that happen in this condition, and hence that's the changes you see. So it's not a primary ovary condition, and it doesn't involve cysts. This condition was just put in an ovary box. It was thought to be an ovary condition, which means in 6 years of medical school and very good training, I received 1 hour of lectures on this condition under infertility and ovarian disease. So if you are not, if you're a cardiologist, which we need that because it's an increased cardiovascular risk condition, if you're a dermatologist, we need that because it has skin manifestations. If you're a psychologist or psychiatrist and this has increased mental health risks, you are not trained on this condition. You didn't think about it because it was an ovary disease. So the implication of naming is much bigger than just a name. It categorises a disorder. It leads to lack of research funding, lack of evidence, lack of education and poor care.
9: Professor Helena Teed, endocrinologist there. Well, I also spoke to three women who have the newly renamed, reclassified polyendocrine metabolic ovarian syndrome, or PMOS. Rajni Singh is originally from India, but currently lives here in London. Stephanie Coker and Anu Omotara are both in Nigeria. Firstly, we'll hear from Stephanie.
12: So I was actually diagnosed around age 15, 16, and my symptoms were very obvious. Not to me then, because I didn't know what PCOS was, but I had all the symptoms that are quite prevalent in PCOS. So I had cysts on my, I had cysts on my ovaries, and that's how they were able to determine. But what really led me to go to the GP was the hirsutism, the hormonal acne, and also the missing periods. It's interesting because they actually use ultrasounds to check, transvaginal ultrasounds to check if you have cysts on your ovaries. But that's not all, that's, as you've heard, is not the determining factor. But that's what's usually used as a yardstick, which then ends up with misdiagnosis as well, because it's like, if you don't have cysts on your ovaries, then you probably don't have PCOS, which isn't really the case for a lot of women. So for me, it's something that affects your whole life. So for me, it has really affected the mental, the outward physical, and also my health in general, just because with PCOS, you could sleep 7 hours and wake up still tired. You have to explain to people maybe why you are, maybe you have excessive hair as a young adult, and people are making, you know, fun of it, or they're also pointing it out as if you can't see it in the mirror. So there are a lot of things. And then when it came to boil down to the fertility, it also was the reason why I had to do IVF. But I would say that I actually produced a documentary, which is on Prime Video, which is following the lives of 11 women actually in Nigeria that live with PCOS. And what I discovered was that the way PCOS is treated like an infertility disease or an issue, when it really affects cardiovascular. It could cause type 2 diabetes and so many other things, or even cancers. And we're just stuck in this bubble of fertility. So I'll just say that I'm a bit worried about this new name change, because now we've done so much awareness. Everyone around the world has created so much awareness around the name, the acronym PCOS, and now it's new. It's now PMOS.
9: I see.
12: People are going to be like, what's that?
9: Right.
12: Yeah.
9: I see. And Anu, I'd love to bring you in the conversation. Tell us about your own personal experiences.
13: Hello. Thank you for having me. So my experience started when I was 17. I had missed periods, and when they would come, they wouldn't stop. So at that point, I went to the hospital and I was just given birth control to try the pill or to try the patch. But that was making me feel even more terrible, because then I was getting bloated, I was breaking out, I was gaining weight. But the only thing at that time it seemed to fix were the periods. So by the time I moved back from college to Nigeria was when I actually got diagnosed. And this was probably about 2016 thereabout, and from there I started taking lifestyle management more seriously, in terms of managing my health, or to try to find what could actually be natural or more holistic that would make my periods more regular. And in 2024, I joined PCOS Conquerors as co-founder so I could support more women on this journey if they have PCOS or now PMOS.
9: And Rajni, how much do you think your speaking about your own experiences will help other women?
14: Hello, everyone. Thank you so much for this opportunity. So I was born and raised in India, and I'm 45, but I'm talking about 90s when there was no conversation around it. So I got my first periods quite late. I was just before when I turned 15. And the first time when I got my periods, very happy. But for the next 10 months, no periods. And since that time, it's always been missed periods for 3 to 4 months of cycle. And PCOS is, again, it's not just a condition for me. It's more like how, you know, it shaped how I looked at myself. So it's more of the psychological effects that it had on me. You know, the low confidence, excessive hair growth, acne, unexplainable anxiety from a very young age, palpitations. And I was not diagnosed till mid-30s after I've had 2 children. So back in my head again, as I heard some of them, that it was, I was thinking it was just a fertility issue. But the effects were much more than that. The symptoms were much more deeper than that. I was diagnosed with osteopenia in my early 30s, which was not explained to me. And PCOS officially diagnosed in my mid 30s. And again, there was no explanation about it. And just like others, I was put on a birth control pill. Didn't agree with me. For 2 weeks I took it. It made me more sick and depressed and more anxiety. So, and then again, it was the bone health that got affected, my mental health. I had been through really bad mental health crisis, and my bone health affected in such a way that I've got herniated discs. So chronic pain, vertigo, there's a lot of health issues, but yes, I'm on the mend. I'm on the other side of this journey now.
9: Do jump in, Stephanie or Anu.
15: It just speaks to what we are trying to push with PCOS, that it doesn't affect just fertility. And because it's a women's health disease or syndrome, people tend to not give it the funding and research that it really requires, because really and truly in 2026, we should know the actual cause of PCOS or PMOS. We do kind of feel in our community that if it was a man's syndrome, this is something that affected men, they would pay a bit more attention to it and not shove it off to just, okay, you know, when you want to have a baby, let's come back and see us, which is the rhetoric that a lot of us have received from doctors and gynecologists.
13: Yeah, I actually agree with that in terms of needing funding and just more research in terms of when it comes to it. So we could find, because right now we say that there's no cure, but you can manage it with like lifestyle and like food and things like that. But it would really be helpful, even now with the name change, I believe that that is not the end of the road. I actually believe that it is the beginning of the road, because I'm particularly excited about the name change, because I not only feel, you know, seen or heard, I feel understood, because I particularly didn't have anything cyst on my ovaries, but I had every other thing that considered me pre-diabetic. And it's just important for us to continue the journey and to see what can come about this step that we've taken, and hopefully in the right direction.
9: Thank you, Anu. And when you first wanted to speak about this, what kind of reaction did you have from people? And did everyone finally understand the issues that you were facing?
15: Well, speaking about such an issue that has to do with fertility is quite tricky, because I actually have a large following. People know me. And my family weren't particularly happy about me speaking about it, because they thought people would kind of misunderstand what the point I'm trying to make with speaking up. They might maybe think, oh, she can't have babies, and that's not the case. But I told them that, especially my mom, I told her that, no, I actually need to do this for the other young girls that don't understand what's happening to them and don't understand that it's not just about fertility. And then also they can start to make a change now as well, with maybe eating habits or even just doing it, research themselves and not just thinking, okay, when I get older, I'll deal with it. Because that's what I thought about. I just thought, okay, I'm 16. I don't want to have a baby now. So I'm not really bothered about this. And I left it and I just kept doing whatever I wanted. But had I understood the syndrome better, I probably would have prioritized so many more things. Although it's not just about lifestyle, but I think it plays a huge part in it, because I do see a difference when I treat my body with more intentionality. Yeah. So but I did get a kickback. I did, especially being from an African home. They don't really want you to share your business, but it's done what it needed to do.
9: Is that true with you, Andrew?
13: Yes, quite similar. In terms of the, you know, people may perceive like you can't have kids or anything like that. I mean, I don't have kids, but I do now have more information. You know, and knowledge is power. So I do believe that when I do get there, I will, you know, take the necessary steps that I need. But already, like Stephanie was saying, I'm already making, or I had already made the changes to start eating for my hormones. So now I work out for my hormones, things like that. I'm not doing rigorous exercises and things like that. So I do believe that, yes, with the context from like, you know, the African society, that's the same for me. But like she said, it's definitely powerful to start educating people early, especially, you know, young girls and women, to start educating them early, because a lot of times you may see some of the signs early on, and so that you know what to do to, you know, help yourself on the journey.
9: Our thanks to Stephanie and Anu in Nigeria and to Rajni here in London. You're listening to Outside Source on the BBC World Service, live from the middle of our newsroom here in central London. Now, with a look at all the sports news, including the inevitably exciting climax of the UK English Premier League season, here's Adi Adedoyin.
16: Hi, James. Yes, it's another huge day. Manchester City can close the gap on the leaders Arsenal to 2 points with a win against Crystal Palace tonight. Defeat for City would give Arsenal the chance to wrap up the title at home to Burnley against Burnley on Monday. It's been a brilliant title race in Scotland as well. This evening, Hearts will win a first league title since 1960 if they beat Falkirk and Celtic lose at Motherwell. Just to give you context on how significant what they're trying to do is, Celtic and Rangers have won every league title since 1985. In golf, Scottie Scheffler has finished second in the last three tournaments, including the Masters. Can he go one better this week and defend his US PGA title?
17: I think it was last week my wife was like, hey, Scott, you're like first guy in PGA Tour history to have like three solo runner-ups in a row. I'm like, yeah, it's probably because the guy who was playing that good figured out a way to at least win one of those. He didn't come second at all three. So a little bit of it's bittersweet. Finishing second hurts, but there's a lot less to clean up when you're finishing second than there is when you're finishing, you know, 30th.
16: Scheffler will start as one of the favourites. Rory McIlroy is expected to play despite abandoning his practice round after only three holes because of a troublesome toe injury. And in rugby union, Eddie Jones has been fined and suspended from his role as head coach of Japan for abusing match officials during an under-23 tour of Australia last month. The Japanese Rugby Football Union say that because of the seriousness of the matter, he's been stood down from his post for 6 weeks and banned from having any part in the team's next four matches. He's also had some of his salary deducted. Jones has apologised for his conduct.
9: Thanks so much to Adi with the sport. To Gaza again now. Two teenage sisters in the territory have been awarded an environmental prize for their intuitive construction idea. Tala, age 17, and Farah, who's 15, have won the Earth Prize for the Middle East region and will now have the opportunity to compete for the Global Prize. Their idea is to use rubble and other materials to hand-make blocks for new construction. My colleague James Cottenall spoke to Tala and Farah in Gaza and began by asking for their reaction to winning the award.
18: It's like an outstanding feeling. We are really, really happy to win this incredible honour.
9: Farah, tell me about your blocks. Tell us what you've designed.
18: Our bricks are made from recycled building rubble mixed with simple locally materials such as clay, ash and natural fibers.
19: Fibers like straw. They are
18: designed
19: for non-load bearing use, such as pavement and partitions and garden beds. What makes them special is that they are low cost, lightweight. These bricks are more than construction material. They are a way to turn destruction into something useful and helpful again.
20: And Tala, tell us about how you got the idea for these bricks. I assume there was a lot of need to rebuild, a lot of rubble and destruction all around you. Is that part of where the idea came from?
18: Honestly, after our entire city turned into rubble, like everything around us pushed us to think about a solution. Even the view from our tent window become the main motivation when everything around you is depressed. Instead of saying it as the end, we tried to see it as the beginning of something new. We asked ourselves, if this rubble came from where, why not turn it into something that helps people around us rebuild it again.
20: Farah, can I ask you, please, what do you hope to do, to achieve with these blocks?
19: We hope the project help community see rubble not only as a symbol of loss, but also as a resource that can support rebuilding. The project focus on
18: training
19: young people and
18: spreading
19: practical knowledge so community can participate in reconstruction themselves instead of waiting only for outside help.
20: Talak, is it true that you have been displaced and you're no longer with the prototypes for your bricks?
18: Yeah, we have displaced like 5 times, and the last one we've got lost, like the final prototype, because we made a lot of prototypes, but the final one, which was the best version, it was lost.
20: How did that feel?
18: It was like a sad thing, because we had like a big passion about it and dreams on this blocks, but it was like disappeared. But we are trying to make another one and another prototype these days, and we will.
9: And we will see what that looks like when they do. Our thanks to Tala and to Farah in conversation with my colleague James Copnell. Well, do continue to stay with the BBC World Service as our network covers the visit of President Trump to China. Mr. Trump has already landed in Beijing, and tomorrow he will begin the summit with China's President Xi Jinping. We'll cover that here, of course, on Outside Source. I'm James Reynolds. For these past 2 hours, thank you so much for your company.
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24: 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When Mercedes Guimarães dos Anjos began renovations on her house in Rio de Janeiro and uncovered a dark chapter of Brazilian history.
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5: Coming next on the BBC World Service, it's Outlook with me, Jo Fidgen. Dorothy Roberts from Chicago had a black mother and a white father, an anthropologist determined to prove that interracial marriages like his were a cure for racism in the US.
25: He would often engage in discussions with me from when I was very little about the benefits of interracial marriage. His point was that there's only one human race. We share a common humanity.
5: Dorothy thought her father's obsession with the subject stemmed from his love for her mother. But then she found his archives, which suggested something else was going on.
25: No, that's not the story at all. He had started promoting interracial marriage almost 2 decades before he married my mother.
5: She began to ask herself, was my family an experiment? Dorothy's story after the international news.
8: BBC News, I'm John Shea. President Trump has been greeted by hundreds of schoolchildren and the Chinese vice president on his arrival in Beijing for a high-stakes summit. Mr. Trump will meet President Xi Jinping for talks on Thursday. Laura Bicker is in Beijing.
0: China was ready with a carefully choreographed show for the US president. Dozens of flag wavers shouted welcome, welcome to Donald Trump and his entourage of US chief executives, including the Tesla boss Elon Musk and NVIDIA chief executive Jensen Huang. Mr. Trump wants China to open its doors to American firms. The US has been putting pressure on Beijing to use whatever leverage it has over its longtime ally Tehran to push it towards the negotiating table. President Xi will likely push Mr. Trump to end arms sales to Taiwan, the self-governing island that Beijing claims as its own and has not ruled out taking by force.
8: The High Representative for Gaza on the so-called Board of Peace, Nikolai Mladenov, has said that the door to the future of the Palestinian enclave remains closed. Lucy Williamson reports.
2: Mr. Mladenov said Israel's withdrawal depended on Hamas disarming and handing over power, but that the group could survive as a political party if it gave up its commitment to fighting Israel.
3: We're not asking Hamas to disappear as a political movement. A political party that disavows armed activity can compete in national Palestinian elections.
2: In response, Israel's government said the terms of the peace deal banned Hamas from any role in governing Gaza. Hamas has said it's committed to handing over power, but the group has so far refused to disarm.
8: Volleys of gunshots inside the Philippine Senate have been heard during an apparent operation to arrest fugitive Senator Ronald De La Rosa. He's wanted by the International Criminal Court in connection with the killing of hundreds of drug users. Jonathan Head reports.
4: Armed soldiers were seen entering the Senate building, and shortly afterwards, volleys of shots were heard, setting off a panicked rush for the exits by journalists and staff. Mr. De La Rosa sought sanctuary in the Senate on Monday, just as the ICC unsealed the arrest warrant against him. He was the police chief who led the violent anti-drug campaign ordered by then-President Rodrigo Duterte after he was elected 10 years ago, in which thousands of alleged drug dealers were shot dead. Last year, the Philippines police bundled Mr. Duterte onto a plane to The Hague to face similar charges.
8: The spokesman for the Iranian military has restated Tehran's plan to maintain control of the Strait of Hormuz. He said this would generate significant revenue and strengthen Iran's international influence. The blockade is impeding efforts to reach a deal on ending the war with the US and Israel. World News from the BBC. A man convicted of killing his wife and son in a high-profile US murder trial has had the verdict overturned. Alex Murdaugh was a well-known and influential South Carolina lawyer when he was given two life sentences for the 2021 shooting. Bernd de Busman reports.
6: More than 3 years after a lengthy, meandering trial that transfixed the U.S. and generated documentaries, podcasts, and books, the five members of South Carolina's top court have unanimously determined that Mr. Murdaugh's trial was tainted by the improper influence of County Clerk Becky Hill. Ahead of the ruling, Mr. Murdaugh's attorneys argued that Ms. Hill attacked his credibility and defense during his trial. Hill later wrote a tell-all book about the case, but ultimately pled guilty to perjury and obstruction of justice charges and was sentenced to 3 years of probation.
8: Waymo says it's recalling nearly 4,000 robo-taxis in the U.S. after identifying a software risk that allowed the self-driving vehicles to enter flooded roads at higher speeds. The recall follows an incident in April where an empty vehicle entered a flooded lane in San Antonio, Texas, and was swept into a creek. A spokesperson said software alterations had already been put in place and the company is working on additional safeguards. Expedition organisers in Nepal say Sherpas have managed to clear a path to the summit of Mount Everest. The main route to the world's highest peak had been blocked by a huge chunk of glacial ice, but the elite Nepali climbers have established an alternative ascent. A court in Germany has told the company that makes Milka chocolate bars that it misled customers by shrinking the size of the product. A consumer group in Hamburg argued that the weight of the Alpine Milk bar had been cut from 100 to 90 grams, while the packaging wasn't noticeably changed. The US company Mondelez pointed to rising costs and said it had informed customers on its website. And that's the latest BBC World News.
5: Hello, welcome to Outlook from the BBC World Service. I'm Jo Fidgen. Professor Dorothy Roberts of the University of Pennsylvania doesn't shy away from difficult topics. She's well respected for her work on exposing how racism is baked into structures of American society and its devastating impact on black women and families. But it's the strange tale of what she discovered about her father and his work that we got together on a video link to talk about. And that gets pretty uncomfortable too, though it's striking how quick Dorothy is to flash a smile or break into laughter.
1: I laugh a lot. I have noticed that when I've heard myself talk about disturbing subjects, and I have thought, okay, don't laugh so much. I don't want people to think that I don't think this is serious.
5: Dorothy's dad, Robert Roberts, was a jovial man, but he had a laser focus. He was an anthropologist determined to prove that interracial marriage between black and white couples could bring about an end to racism in America, that love could defeat hate. He intended to write a book about it, but never did quite get round to it. And over the decades, his research piled up. After he died, and Dorothy's mum had passed away too, his archives passed to Dorothy in 25 cardboard boxes. And for years, the boxes sat in her basement untouched until she was moving house and decided it really was time to tackle whatever was inside. So she opened one of them and pulled out a document.
1: It is, first of all, old. The pages are literally crumbling, the edges of the pages. I could see that it was typed with an old-fashioned typewriter. I could see that it was a transcript. I knew growing up in Chicago in the 1960s that my father had been conducting interviews of black-white couples throughout my entire childhood. But it didn't really occur to me that that's what I'd find when I opened the boxes. When I looked at the heading at the top, it said interview with Mrs. Alberts, and the date was February 19th, 1937. And then it occurred to me that that must be when my father conducted the interview. You know, even as I say that now, I'm getting goosebumps. It's hard to convey why I nearly fainted at this realization, because I started to calculate, okay, 1937, my father was born in August of 1915. So in February, he was only 21 years old. And so number one, I'm just shocked that he was doing this research at such a young age. And then also shocked that he was doing this research before he met my mother, because up until that very point, for my entire life, I thought that he got interested in this topic when he met my mother, who was a black woman. I don't know if we told the story or just assumed the story, but the story was that my father got interested in interracial marriage as a white man when he met my black mother.
5: So it was a project born out of love.
1: Exactly. It was a project born out of love, out of his devotion to my mother and her love for him, and out of his realization when he got married interracially that this was an interesting topic, and also that interracial marriage would be a path to ending racism in the nation. So now I'm learning, no, that's not the story at all. He was interested in this topic somehow from when he was 21 years old and had started promoting interracial marriage almost two decades before he married my mother.
5: Did it cross your mind that your parents' marriage, your whole family, might be an experiment?
1: Yes, it crossed my mind. Just imagine that you find something out that completely flips around
25: the narrative you've always thought about your family?
5: Robert's research was a big part of Dorothy's childhood in Chicago. He was always talking about it. Indeed, it seemed the whole country was talking about race. This was the 1960s, the height of the civil rights movement. And Robert wanted Dorothy and her younger sisters to feel good about their dual heritage.
25: We knew that my father was going out and giving talks promoting interracial marriage, but it also was part of many, many dinner conversations. My father would bring into the home lots and lots of interracial couples. My parents' closest friends were interracial couples, and he would often engage in discussions with me from when I was very little about the benefits of interracial marriage.
5: When you say very little, how old were you?
25: From the time maybe I was about 8. His point to me was that there's only one human race, we share a common humanity, and the only thing keeping Black and white people apart were negative and false views about race, the belief that race is somehow some innate

0: did end them, and there was more interracial marriage, their children not identifying with one race or the other and being comfortable among people of either race would start to build a society where these racial divisions didn't exist.
1: You said he tried to persuade you of this from when you were, 8 years old.
0: Yes.
1: Were you happy to be persuaded, or did you feel a resistance as a girl to this?
0: Well, I really admired my father. I mean, he was brilliant. He knew so much. We had this almost like a parlor trick with my father that we would spin a globe and he could point to it at wherever his finger landed, anywhere in the world, and he could tell us about the ethnic groups in that region and the politics going on there and what the cultures were like. He just had this expansive knowledge about human culture all over the world. I loved him, and at first I accepted what he said. I listened to him. He was just a very gregarious person who put you at ease, and he loved to talk.
1: I mean, he talked about the children of interracial couples being at ease wherever they were and so on. I mean, did you feel as a little girl like this embodiment of racial harmony?
0: Yes, when I was very little, I did. I can almost feel it now. The sense of pride I had, the image that our family sent out to the world of racial harmony, of common humanity. So I can remember the feeling I had when I would skip down the street holding my father's hand in one hand and my mother's in the other, and wanting people to see us and wanting people to understand that we were a happy family and that Black and white people could live together and have perfectly well-adjusted children, and that we were the embodiment of this possibility of interracial engagement.
1: What about the world you encountered, though? I mean, did it treat you in that way as this sort of, if you like, almost perfect symbol of the future?
0: So I grew up in a neighborhood called Kenwood, which was a very integrated neighborhood. And I went to a very integrated school. But when we left the neighborhood, we encountered opposition. So one thing I remember very clearly is when we went on road trips, we would always stop at a motel where my father would park the car and tell my mother and my sisters to stay in the car. We weren't to get out. We weren't to show ourselves. And he would go into the front desk, get the key, and then we would drive to the motel room, and then we could get out. I've talked with my sisters about this, and we all thought this was because my father was afraid that if the person at the front desk saw that there were Black people who were going to be in this motel room, they would say, well, there are no vacancies.
1: It sounds like when you were at home in Kenwood, you were pretty shielded from that. But your dad growing up wouldn't have been, because he was born in 1915.
0: Yes.
1: Into a very segregated part of Chicago, I believe.
0: Where, yes.
1: I mean, would he have even known any Black people growing up?
0: I wondered that myself. He grew up in Logan Square on the north side of Chicago. Everybody in this neighborhood was a European immigrant. They were all white. When he was a child, he would not have met Black people. I've seen his high school yearbooks, and all the students are white. And so it's one of the mysteries that I unraveled as I was going through the papers was how my father became someone who was so interested in Black people and in relationships between Black and white people.
1: Dorothy hoped she might find the answers she needed in her father's papers, his essays and his diaries. And in 2023, she rented a house in the neighborhood where she grew up, 500 miles away, 800 kilometers, and

0: started all the boxes there to immerse herself in their world. And she found her first clue about how her father became interested in racial equality.
1: After graduating from high school, he went on a worldwide journey with his grandmother, and they traveled throughout Southeast Asia on the way to India, and then spent 6 months in a tiny Indian village. And that experience, I'm sure, had a huge impact on my father. Now, my father already seemed very free-spirited and open-minded because he wrote a diary, and in it, he describes with curiosity and excitement what he's learning about people in Malaysia and Singapore and China. He becomes friends with the little boys in the Indian village. He wants to learn their language, and he teaches them English as he's learning their local language. I believe that spending 6 months living in a village where he writes that the only white people he ever even saw were two visitors and then his aunt and uncle. So he was very immersed in this Indian culture, and it shaped his interest in anthropology and I think also in his beliefs about common humanity.
0: He would have noticed how the caste system in India determines who people can marry. And as a university student, he began asking whether a racial caste system was operating in America and influencing people's choice of partner. It was then that he started interviewing hundreds of interracial couples in Chicago as early as 1937, and starting with the Alberts. We've had a few extracts from his interviews voiced by actors. A word of warning, they include some outdated racial language that may cause offence.
1: The Alberts interview was the first one, and I carried it. I can remember, you know, on top of the stack of these old yellow sheets of type paper to the study. It was almost as if I was carrying some sacred testament. You know, I mean, these were so special to me.
0: Let's just hear a tiny little bit of the kinds of interviews he was conducting and the kinds of things people were saying to him. So this is a very short extract from that first interview with Mr. and Mrs. Alberts. And this is a quote from Mr. Albert. He says, I can take my wife around anywhere here where the people
2: I can take my wife around anywhere here where the people are colored. But let me take her to a white neighborhood. The people stare at us and they wonder what's wrong with my wife. I don't think a man should marry out of his race unless he has a lot of intestinal fortitude. Everybody wouldn't be able to do it because of the disapproval of others.
0: That is strong stuff, isn't it? Saying, don't do this because it's going to be difficult.
1: Yes. Well, everyone my father interviewed in the 1930s talked about the severe hardships they encountered. They talked about marriage license clerks who refused to issue a marriage license to them. They talked about police officers breaking into their homes and disrupting gatherings there.
2: Now, I don't care what other people think. If I took a notion to a baboon in a zoo, I would buy it and take it out and marry it. What right do people have to make you do what pleases them?
1: The main hardship was that by that time in Chicago, there had been created what was called the Black Belt, a narrow corridor of segregated Black neighborhoods where Black people were forced to live. So when these Black husbands and wives married white partners, the white partners were forced to live in the Black Belt with their Black spouses, which was something, as you can imagine, considered an extreme hardship by these white husbands and wives to be forced to live in Black neighborhoods. They had to leave their families, their friends, their homes even.
2: They don't like it that I married a white woman here in Chicago. I wish you could get others to understand that colored people are as human as they are and knock the ego out of some people.
1: What Mr. Alberts was describing, yes, it's It's extreme, but that scratches the surface of the kinds of impediments and constraints that these couples face. Even in going to hospitals, the white wives reported that their husbands couldn't visit them in the hospital because they were afraid that they'd get horrible treatment if the hospital staff knew they were married to a black man.
2: But let me tell you, any poor white girl, if she has any character at all, will do better if she marries a colored man. He'll treat her much better than a white man would. He knows that he is getting something that he has always been forbidden to him, and he'll treat her good. It's like whiskey during the Prohibition. People wanted it, but it was forbidden to them.
0: In the research, there are some extraordinary examples of racism within interracial marriages.
1: Yes.
0: There's a very shocking example, the Everetts.
1: Oh, my goodness. Yes. I think this was the most infuriating interview of all. This was a couple composed of a white physician and a highly educated black wife. The first thing that I thought was deeply disturbing was when Mrs. Everett boasted about her father, and she described her father as owning plantations in Mississippi, Louisiana, and Tennessee, and enslaving hundreds of people there, and her uncle also was an enslaver who had enslaved her mother. So I'm at first shocked by, why are you boasting and speaking so highly of enslavers? And her husband, Dr. Everett, adds to that something horrific I'd never even considered, that she had aristocratic blood, as do many of the light-skinned black people in the South, because they're the result of sexual assaults by plantation owners who are aristocratic of the enslaved women they considered their property. They're boasting like this is something to be proud of. It just shocked me. And as my father presses, she admits her father assaulted her mother. That's how she was born. But she says, I'm glad, because otherwise I wouldn't be here.
0: Obviously, your father is interviewing these people in a professional capacity, but yeah. Do you get a sense? I mean, do you hear his voice? Do you hear how he is responding to what he's hearing in those transcripts?
1: Yeah, he doesn't argue with them. One thing to his credit he does do is he continues to probe to get at the bottom of these stories. At the very end of the interview, he asks Mrs. Everett, would you have married a black man? And she immediately says, no, I wouldn't. And then she pauses and says, well, maybe if he was light-skinned, because of this desire to have lighter children. They wanted their children to be able to have the privileges of white people, and they didn't do anything to challenge the discrimination that black children were facing. And that, I think, is also very, very despicable.
0: You're reading this decades later as a black woman.
1: Yes.
0: How was that?
1: It was infuriating, the fact that these couples that had crossed Chicago's color line, that might be seen as courageous, as fighting racism, actually were espousing a lot of anti-blackness. And so it was very infuriating, but also confirmed the disagreement I had with my father, that just because you're in an interracial relationship doesn't mean you're necessarily opposing racism.
0: You mentioned that this supported your opposition to your father's view, that actually interracial marriage was not going to solve the problem of racism. We had this picture of you as a very young girl debating this with your father, but we left you at an age where you broadly took his opinion as yours. So when did that start changing? When did you start saying to him, actually, I don't think love is going to fix this on its own?
1: I think I started to challenge his view that love could not only transcend racism, but solve the problem of racism. When a book called Black Power was published when I was 11 years old, I read that book, and that had a big influence on me. That was the book that coined the term institutional racism, and I already had been thinking about how embedded, entrenched racism and racist structures were in the United States. And this book confirmed for me that these kinds of deeply rooted ideas and structures could not be overcome only by love, that you would need a movement to overcome them.
0: After the break, Dorothy gets deeper into the archives and uncovers another love story, the one between her parents. Stay with us. This is Outlook.
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4: In the hidden store of London's Natural History Museum, there's a 10-metre anaconda. And soon, it has to get out. Away from the famous public galleries, the hidden store is home to tens of millions of animals, plants, and fossils. Some microscopic, some bigger than buses.
5: The collections behind the scenes, in inverted commas, are here for research.
6: This tortoise could have been born in the early 1700s. That depth of time, there's a heaviness to it.
4: I'll be revealing what it takes to plan such an epic undertaking, including why and how you freeze a zebra.
3: An animal exodus, today at 1:30 and 8:30 GMT.
0: In part two of Outlook, Dorothy Roberts had a black mother and a white father who wanted to prove that love can conquer racism. But teenage Dorothy didn't want to be seen with him.
1: I didn't want people to know that I had a white father. I didn't talk about it. I didn't want my boyfriend to know. I never told him until he actually came to my home and met my father.
0: Dorothy and the Colour of Love, after the BBC World Service News.
7: BBC News, I'm John Shea. Donald Trump has been greeted by hundreds of schoolchildren as he arrived in Beijing for a high-stakes meeting. Mr. Trump will hold talks with China's President Xi Jinping on Thursday as business leaders accompanying him try to secure lucrative trade deals. The official overseeing the planned reconstruction of Gaza says the ceasefire agreed with Israel 7 months ago is being violated every day. Nikolai Mladenov said it would be the work of a generation to clear the rubble and provide shelter for all Gaza's residents. Gunshots inside the Philippine Senate have sent legislators and journalists fleeing for cover amid a continuing standoff over a fugitive senator. Soldiers had earlier entered the building where Ronald De La Rosa has been seeking refuge. President Volodymyr Zelensky says Russia has fired at least 800 drones at Ukraine, killing 6 people. The national executive of South Africa's governing ANC is meeting to discuss the future of the country's president. There were calls for Cyril Ramaphosa to step down after a court on Monday ordered Parliament to set up an impeachment inquiry against him. This follows the so-called Farmgate scandal, which saw thieves steal bundles of cash hidden in a sofa at the president's country residence. The French authorities have confined more than 1,700 people to a cruise ship docked in Bordeaux because of a suspected outbreak of norovirus. Around 50 passengers are showing symptoms of the virus, which causes nausea and vomiting. WhatsApp has introduced a new security measure encrypting conversations that users have with its artificial intelligence facility. The company said people ask AI about subjects such as finance, health and relationships, and they'd want these discussions to be kept secret. And expedition organisers in Nepal have managed to clear a path to the summit of Mount Everest. BBC News.
0: Welcome back to Outlook. I'm Jo Fidgen. A lot of parents are very ambitious for their kids, but maybe anthropologist Robert Roberts was a little more than most. He had a very specific reason to want his daughters to succeed. Robert was a white Chicagoan of European heritage. His wife was black and originally from Jamaica, and his professional life was devoted to proving that interracial marriage could end racism in the United States and that the children of those relationships would be high achievers. And Dorothy Roberts certainly is. She followed her father into academia and is a prominent legal scholar and the author of books about the ways in which racism infects even medicine and science and child protection services and so on. Many years after her parents died, Dorothy decided to read the transcripts of the hundreds of interviews her father had conducted with interracial couples, research for a book he never got round to writing.
1: I would spend the whole day just entranced by these interviews. I would go days without talking to another human being and work late into the night. It was hard to put them down. I usually eat dinner over reading another transcript.
0: As she read, Dorothy found herself getting to know the couples involved, but also more about her father's identity and her own, and it wasn't always easy. One of the women her father spoke to in the 1930s was a white European whom he called Mrs. Tyler. She'd immigrated to the United States and married a black American with no real understanding of the society she'd moved into.
1: Mrs. Tyler's words are very representative of most of the European immigrant wives. They had no idea that there was this kind of severe racism against black people in Chicago.
0: We've had an actor voice Mrs. Tyler's words.
8: Okay, we're recording. Okay, cool. Okay, I'll have a go.
0: Which do include an outdated racial term that may cause offence.
8: When I came to America, I thought it was free for everybody. That's what they said about America in the old country. I didn't even know they had a section of the city where colored people live.
1: Most European immigrants to the United States, they thought that if you marry an American citizen, that is going to help you assimilate into U.S. culture and society. They didn't know that it had to be a white American citizen. They thought any American citizen would do. And so they are completely shocked when they find out that because the citizen they married was black, it lowered their status. She talks about with my father all the time she was fired from jobs when it's discovered that she lives in the black belt with a black man.
8: A white woman with a colored husband can't hold a job anywhere. They let me go immediately. They didn't give me 10 minutes notice.
1: You know, Mrs. Tyler says, I love my husband, but that's not enough to overcome these hardships that I'm facing. Now, there was a moment where she describes how she had separated from her husband. She went back to a white neighborhood to live with her sister. And on her birthday, she brings her son to stay with her overnight. Well, she goes to work and her sister calls immediately and says, you've got to get back here. There's a mob outside the apartment building because they discovered your little black child here. And she races home and the landlord has evicted her and her sister, and there are these angry men threatening violence.
8: I feel like an innocent criminal, like some person arrested for something he has never done and doesn't want anybody to find out. I don't think I ever would have married as I did if I knew all this. I wouldn't have the nerve.
1: It's terrible that these women have turned against interracial marriage, but they're being honest that they're saying, I did didn't sign up for this kind of hardship, and it's not fair. Now, they're being very self-interested. They're not interested in challenging racism in America. That's not why they came to America.
0: Your father's research was interrupted by his war service in the Second World War. So when he resumes his interviews in the 50s, this is the period in which he meets your mother.
1: Yeah, so my father comes back from Europe and discovers that the couples he's interviewing are still living in black neighborhoods. And the opposition to interracial marriage is still very common. But my father still is holding on to this hope that interracial marriage will undo all of that. And he also, over the course of the early 1950s, his bachelor life, is becoming very interested in black women. He writes about dating black women, bringing them to parties. There was one party where he brought two black women, which was a party just for interracial couples, thrown by a couple he met, by the way, at a nudist colony. So it's very...
0: Your dad enjoyed the 50s, didn't he?
1: Yes. So he becomes an assistant professor at Roosevelt, and he, I imagine, sees my mother, who has now become a student at Roosevelt after leaving Jamaica, going to Liberia, getting a scholarship to Roosevelt. I'm not sure exactly how they met, but very soon they have a romantic and academic relationship. I'm not sure which comes first because I simultaneously discover these interviews where my father describes my mother as his research assistant, and I see that she is now conducting all the interviews of the wives while he conducts the interviews of the husband. So she's more than a research assistant. I would say she's a co-collaborator. She had been working on a PhD in anthropology at Northwestern University when I was born, and she gave it up to raise my sisters and me. When I was growing up, my mother was very frustrated that my father never wrote the book that he'd been working on. She would harass him all the time. She had a slight British accent, and she'd say, "Bob, finish the book, you know, get back up there in the study." You know, she was, I thought, mean to him. But now I understand that she had sacrificed her own academic career. She could have been an Ivy League professor. I have no doubt she would have been, but she gave that all up for him.
0: Obviously, you didn't get a chance to talk to her about that because you didn't know about that part of her life. But did you get a chance to talk to her about her experience of being a black woman married to a white man?
1: Yes. In fact, I asked her why she married a white man, because my mother was very attracted to black men in terms of the movie stars and the singers that she liked. So her favorite was Harry Belafonte. So I asked her once, why did you marry a white man? And she said that when she was in college, that the black man preferred lighter skinned black women. My mother was dark skinned, and my father thought she was gorgeous and was very interested in her and admired her, revered her. He did actually revere my mother and put her on a pedestal. And so she said that's why she married him. I think also my mother was very ambitious and wanted to marry a professor.
0: How did your parents' outlook affect the way you dated?
1: When I went to college, my views of my identity and my relationship to my family had changed radically. Because by that point, I was identifying solely as a black woman, and I had become very close to a group of students in college who were Black, and we saw on this predominantly white campus that we should become very closely knitted. And so I think that influenced me to only think of having a Black boyfriend. So my desire to hide the fact that my father was white while I was on campus to emphasize my Black identity may have made me even more directed toward Black men. That's a possibility.
0: You wanted to hide your dad?
1: Yes, I did. I know. It's sad. I feel bad about it now. I regret this. But when I was in college, I didn't want anyone to know that my father was white. I didn't want my boyfriend to know. I hid from him until spring break when I brought him home, and he was surprised when my father came to the door. By that point, you know, we were close enough that it was all right for him to find out, but I never told him until he actually came to my home and met my father.
0: Did your father know that outside the home you didn't want to admit who he was?
1: He found out because I found among his files of interviews with the children of interracial marriages, and he began at some point interviewing children of mixed marriages, I found a file on me, file number 224, and in it was an essay that I believe he asked me to write, and I think it was the summer after that first year at college. And it was an essay about my identity. And in it, I wrote about how I hid him at college. And I wrote that I thought it was foolish for Black people to marry white people. Reading it that summer, I was just so hurt for him. I couldn't believe I'd been so mean, disrespectful, uncaring toward him to write that. But I was being honest. My father never responded in a harsh way toward me. I think he knew that I loved him. It seemed that he understood why I would hide the fact that he was white, given my emerging identity as a Black woman. And to me, it emphasized on reflection how close we were and how much it really enhanced our relationship for him to entangle so much his work with his relationship with me.
0: Well, I mean, indeed, to the point where you were his research subject as well as his beloved daughter.
1: Yes. So first, when I found the file, I did pause for a minute and think, oh my goodness, was I also a subject of his research? But I only had to think about it for a short while before the closeness we had, the love that he had for me, overwhelmed any thought that I was just an experiment. I just want to make it clear, absolutely clear, that he really loved us for who we are, not because we proved a theory, but he wanted us to prove the theory. It's both.
0: Let's face it, your parents were never going to get divorced, were they? Because that would have ruined his theories.
1: Absolutely. I thought about, in hindsight, oh yeah, maybe that's why they stuck together for almost 50 years, you know, because it would have been a tragedy to his mission if they divorced.
0: Well, you've paid him a great tribute by finishing the book He Didn't, which has become your memoir, and the story of your family as well. I wonder, in the course of reading all his notes and writing this book, how the way you feel about yourself has changed.
1: You know, I just turned 70 years old, and it seems as if it took that long for me to completely reconcile with this conundrum of what it means to identify as Black with a white father. I don't think of myself as biracial. And part of that is because, to me, race is an invented category. I mean, it's not just to me. I think realistically, that's what it is. I think of myself as Black, but I no longer think that I have to hide the fact that my father is white. And that took a while. For most of my career, I still didn't want people to know that I had a white father. I didn't talk about it. But especially after reading the interviews, reading my father's and mother's notes about what they wanted for our family and for the world, really, with the kind of common humanity they taught my sisters and me about, I realized that my father was such an important aspect of the Black woman I am today. I may not even have chosen a career writing about racism. Maybe I wouldn't have been so adamant in my activism and scholarship defending the dignity of Black women if I didn't have a father who was so respectful of my voice and so dedicated to our common humanity. So I now realize that it's wrong for me to hide my father. It's dishonest about the close bond that we had, but also because I owe him credit for being the woman I am. I am at this point so late in life where I can truly understand for myself what it means to be a Black woman with a white father and not have to deny any aspect of that.
0: Professor Dorothy Roberts, her latest book is called The Mixed Marriage Project. Do send us your thoughts and stories. Our email address is outlook@bbc.com. And join us again tomorrow for another fascinating personal story. Until then, from me, Joe Fidgen, producer Saskia Collette, and the rest of the Outlook team, thanks for listening.
9: BBC World Service, and now Witness History with me, Julia Carneiro. I'm taking you back to January 8, 1996, when Mercedes Guimarães dos Anjos began renovations on her house in Rio de Janeiro and uncovered a dark chapter of Brazilian history. Just a warning, this program contains distressing details. It all started with a middle-class dream.
10: Casei, tivemos três filhas, e cada filha tinha pet,
11: I got married, had three daughters, and each of them had a pet. So we really wanted a big house with space for them to play and run around.
9: Mercedes had lived in Rio's harbor area since she was a girl. She and her husband, Petrúcio, bought an old house there built in 1866. After 6 years living there, they saved enough money to renovate it.
11: On the first day of renovations, they were digging holes for pillars to build a second floor, and they found these bones. So José, the bricklayer, he sat next to me at lunch and said, "Look, in the holes we were digging, we found a lot of bones. The old owners must have buried dogs in the backyard." I said, "Well, that's odd. Can you show me?" I started to go through the rubble and I found an adult's dental arch. I told him, "So José, this isn't a dog's, it's a person's. Look, it's just like ours." And he made the sign of the cross. Then I found another dental arch, tiny, and said, "So José, this is a child's." He started to cry. Everyone stood there, staring. We were like, "My God, what is this?" We started to think, "Oh, the old owners of the house killed people and buried them. Oh no, it was a serial killer." A million things crossed our minds.
9: That evening, Mercedes called a neighbor familiar with the history of the harbor area. She didn't know that 2 centuries back, A wharf just down the road from her house was the entry point for around 1 million enslaved people from Africa, sold in slave markets in the vicinity. The neighbor showed her a map with a path to a graveyard.
11: We had no idea of the story. He told me, "You live over a cemetery. You've just discovered the cemetery of the enslaved people." And I said, "Oh my God, what do I do?"
9: Merced had uncovered the new Black Cemetery, where historians estimate tens of thousands of people were buried. Brazil received more enslaved people from Africa than any other place in the Americas, around 4.8 million people. And according to recent studies, Rio was once Brazil's largest slavery port.
11: Today I say that there I found the Holocaust, the Black Holocaust. It's a part of history that we didn't read about at school. We would learn that Brazil was inhabited by indigenous people and that there were slaves in the past. That doesn't sting, does it? We knew nothing about the reality of how bad it was.
9: The term pretos novos, or new blacks, referred to enslaved people recently trafficked to Brazil who couldn't speak Portuguese yet. The makeshift burial ditch beneath Mercedes' home was used from the late 1700s until around
10: 1830.
11: It lies beneath four houses today. It's a place with around 40,000 people, among which there were bodies of babies, girls, boys, teenagers, women, including pregnant women. They came from Mozambique, Congo, Angola, some from Ivory Coast, and when they disembarked, they were almost dead.
9: Conditions on board slave ships were so appalling, historians estimate that hundreds of thousands died even before landing in Rio. Many died soon after, weakened by malnutrition and diseases like smallpox and dysentery. Merced had a hard time sleeping that night. The next morning, she called the city hall. When officials saw the archaeological remains, they suspended any further construction work, and so the family had to move out temporarily.
11: We faced quite an ordeal, because it was a heritage site, but with people living on top. We were banned from continuing the building works, but nothing was done to investigate the site. And so we feared that authorities would seize our home.
9: After 3 years like this, the family decided to move back in and resume renovations covertly. But Merced was restless with all that history underground. She started inviting visitors in to share her discovery, and the word spread. On May 13, 2005, Abolition Day, the family, together with friends and activists, founded the New Blacks Research and Memory Institute. As of last year, the site has received around 300,000 visitors. Today, Merced is 69 years old and has long retired from the family business she used to run.
10: Aqui é o memorial.
9: Merced shows me the exhibition hall with panels about the history of slavery and two windows on the floor so you can see down into the archaeological site. Underground, the earth is intermeshed with countless pieces of human bones. The family lives next door in the same old house. Tonight, the opening of an art show starts with a Roda de Samba, live samba music. The Institute is a vibrant center for research, education, and Afro-Brazilian culture. Surrounded by visitors, Merced looks back over the 30 years since her finding.
11: This moment brings back memories from my encounter with people who came from Africa. And they somehow asked me not to allow them to be forgotten.
9: Maria Augusta, or Dona Gu, plays the atabaque, the tall wooden hand drum of Afro-Brazilian religions. The exhibition hall is filled with paintings of Black women who uphold Afro-Brazilian traditions by artist Dalmone Lidjussi. Mehced's discovery turned out to be the tip of an iceberg. 15 years later, when the city was redeveloping the harbor area for the Rio Olympics, archaeologists dug up the nearby Valongo Wharf, the old slavery port. In 2017, UNESCO recognized the wharf as a World Heritage Site. The region is known as Little Africa, and guided tours lead people to learn about its history and celebrate Afro-Brazilian culture. But Mehced believes that the lack of consistent public funding for the institute reflects a wider reluctance to confront this history.
11: The pain doesn't interest them. They are interested in the upbeat, the festive, the samba. Of course, the samba is important, but before samba, there is pain. It's a struggle. I'm a white person fighting against our society's perverse racism. They don't want to keep the story alive.
12: Do you have a feeling of accomplishment that you've fulfilled your mission?
10: Ainda não. Tá longe. Isso é muito frágil.
11: Not yet. I'm far from that. This is very fragile. If we let a day go past without talking about this, the memory will fade.
9: Mehced Guimarães dos Anjos was speaking to me, Julia Carneiro, for Witness History. It was an Overcoat Media production.
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16: Manchester City can close the gap on the leaders Arsenal to 2 points with a win against Crystal Palace tonight. Defeat for City would give Arsenal the chance to wrap up the title on Monday. And Rory McIlroy is expected to play in the US PGA Championship despite a toe injury.
15: This is the BBC World Service, the world's radio station.
17: Welcome to the newsroom. I'm Ankur Desai. President Trump receives a lavish welcome to Beijing, where he's attending a summit between the world's two superpowers, the first visit to China by a US president in nearly a decade. The man overseeing the reconstruction of Gaza says that 7 months into the ceasefire, both Palestinians and Israelis are being let down. Elsewhere, gunshots heard inside the Philippine Senate.
18: What's happening?
17: Where a legislator has sought refuge from extradition to the International Criminal Court. WhatsApp introduces a new security measure which will encrypt the conversations users have with its AI chatbot. And
19: we gave these fetuses organic kale or organic carrot.
17: Find out about a cheat code for parents on how to get children to eat their greens. All of that after this update.
7: BBC News, I'm John Shea. The High Representative for Gaza on the so-called Board of Peace, Nikolai Mladenov, has said that the ceasefire between Israel and Hamas had not been what the Palestinians were promised. Gaza medics say that at least 830 Palestinians have been killed since the truce took effect. Israel says 4 of its soldiers have been killed. Mr. Mladenov, who's overseeing the planned reconstruction of the Strip, was speaking at a news conference in Jerusalem.
20: 7 months since the ceasefire, the door to the future of Gaza is still closed. It is not what the Palestinians were promised, and it is not what they deserve, and it is not giving Israel the security to move forward as the Israeli people also want.
7: The spokesman for the Iranian military has restated Tehran's plan to maintain control of the Strait of Hormuz. He said this would generate significant revenue and strengthen Iran's international influence. The blockade of the waterway is one of the stumbling blocks in efforts to reach a deal on ending the war with the US and Israel. The lack of a breakthrough is putting pressure on the ceasefire. President Trump has been greeted by hundreds of schoolchildren and the Chinese vice president on his arrival in Beijing for a high-stakes summit. The main business doesn't get underway until Thursday, when Mr. Trump will meet President Xi Jinping. Chinese state media have described preparatory talks as candid and constructive. Laura Bicker is in Beijing.
18: The war in Iran is now overshadowing these talks. And when it comes to the United States, they may be hoping that China can perhaps nudge its friend and ally Tehran towards the negotiating table. Now, remember, China is Iran's biggest buyer of oil, biggest trade partner, and a longtime friend and ally. So it may well be, using that economic and political leverage, the US will hope that China can give them a hand here.
7: The messaging service WhatsApp has introduced a new security measure which will encrypt the conversations that users have with its artificial intelligence facility. The firm said people would want sensitive discussions kept secret, but critics say secrecy will mean companies can't be held accountable if their AI gives harmful advice. Here's Zoe Kleinman.
21: WhatsApp says incognito mode will be optional and the chatbot will only deal with questions and answers by text. There have been previous reports of other chatbots encouraging suicide and explaining how to make bombs, but WhatsApp says Meta AI will err on the side of caution by refusing to answer anything that could be interpreted as harmful or illegal. The conversations will not be stored anywhere, including on the user's device.
7: The French authorities have confined more than 1,700 people to a cruise ship docked in Bordeaux because of a suspected outbreak of norovirus. Around 50 people on board are showing symptoms. World News from the BBC. President Zelensky says Russia has fired a barrage of at least 800 drones at Ukraine, killing six people. Posting on social media, Mr. Zelensky said it wasn't a coincidence that what he called one of the longest massive attacks had taken place on the day of President Trump's visit to China. In Russia, the authorities are reported to have imposed restrictions on publishing photos and videos showing the aftermath of drone strikes. Four soldiers have been killed by landmines in Colombia during an attack on a guerrilla stronghold. Three others were wounded in the operation, which took place in the country's southeastern Guaviare department. A spokesman for the armed forces blamed a dissident faction of the FARC movement, which has refused to accept the peace deal drawn up in 2016. Last year saw almost 200 people killed by landmines in Colombia, 75 of them civilians. Prosecutors in Germany say they've charged a paediatrician with 130 cases of child sex abuse, including rape. They allege that the suspect committed the crimes over a period of 12 years, with many incidents taking place at work. It's unclear how many children were targeted. The unidentified suspect worked in clinics and a hospital in Brandenburg State. Waymo says it's recalling nearly 4,000 robo-taxis in the US after identifying a software risk that allowed the self-driving vehicles to enter flooded roads at higher speeds. A spokesperson said the company is working on additional safeguards. Here's our technology reporter, Laura Kress.
22: Last month, a robo-taxi owned by Waymo drove into a flooded road in Texas and was swept into a creek. Nobody was on board at the time. The incident has prompted the US company to recall nearly 3,800 of its vehicles. A spokesperson said safety was its priority and it was working to roll out further software safeguards. Waymo says it provides roughly 500,000 trips per week across several US cities.
7: BBC News.
17: Hello, you're listening to the newsroom from the BBC World Service with me, Ankur Desai. Welcome to the programme. On his previous visit to the country in 2017, Donald Trump was wooed hard, complete with dinner inside the Forbidden City, which was an honour no US president before him had received. And similarly, this time round, Donald Trump has been greeted with pomp and pageantry on his arrival in Beijing. It's expected that he and President Xi Jinping will discuss their tense trade relationship, arms sales to Taiwan, and the war in Iran. Mr. Trump will also tour a 15th century temple and have tea in the garden of the Communist Party headquarters. Our correspondent in Beijing, Laura Bicker, reports.
18: China was ready with a carefully choreographed show for the US president. Dozens of flag wavers shouted welcome, welcome to Donald Trump and his entourage of US chief executives, including the Tesla boss Elon Musk and Nvidia chief executive Jensen Huang. Mr. Trump wants China to open its doors to American firms. The US has been putting pressure on Beijing to use whatever leverage it has over its longtime ally Tehran to push it towards the negotiating table. President Xi will likely push Mr. Trump to end arms sales to Taiwan, the self-governing island that Beijing claims as its own and has not ruled out taking by force.
17: For more on President Trump's visit to China, I spoke to my colleague Celia Hatton, a former Beijing correspondent, and asked what can the two sides agree on?
2: It's interesting how the conversation has changed over the years. Not so long ago, you know, even during the Biden years, we would see China and the United States talking about North Korea, you know, how to manage North Korea's bid for nuclear weapons. Well, that's gone by the wayside because North Korea has got those weapons. And so neither side really wants to talk about that issue. Also, climate change used to be the big issue that U.S. and China could work together on. And with the Trump administration in power, they don't want to engage on that subject. And China actually is quite happy because it's been able to really push its domination in renewables and renewable energy. And so that topic is off the table as well. The two issues I think they can agree on are trade, the need to boost trade. So they're actually expected to announce some kind of board of trade, some kind of trade mechanism to deal with non-sensitive items. And so that will bring tariffs down and hopefully boost the entire global economy. And then also artificial intelligence. Even though they're competing over artificial intelligence, it's expected they're going to be willing to start some kind of dialogue on the safe use of artificial intelligence.
17: Okay, so a more collaborative approach then. With Beijing, does it feel like it's a more confident Beijing, a more confident China now on the stage, so they're willing to be a lot stronger and go toe-to-toe with the US if they need to be?
2: It's interesting. If you look at the Chinese rhetoric going into this meeting, the way the state media talks, the way the top Chinese officials talk, they talk as if they're really coming to this from a point of strength. Because I think that Beijing really believes that the United States is in decline. So in past years, the United States was seen as being the richer country, the more powerful country militarily. I just don't think it's seen that way anymore. And China's rhetoric is constantly emphasizing that the two are equals. However, behind the curtain, China's economy is really struggling in many ways. Its consumption domestically is down. Chinese people just aren't spending enough. They don't feel confident in the future to be able to spend enough. China is really struggling with the war in Iran. It's actually managed okay so far throughout the past few weeks, few months. However, as global consumption goes down, China's exports will go down, and that will affect the entire Chinese economy. They still depend on exports. So China's not feeling so great behind the scenes, even though they talk a good talk.
17: Celia Hatton. Now, the international official overseeing the planned reconstruction of Gaza says it will take a generation to reconstruct Gaza and clear it from war rubble. Speaking in Jerusalem, Nikolai Mladenov of the so-called Board of Peace said 7 months into the ceasefire, the door to the future of the Palestinian enclave remains closed. And as regards the ceasefire itself, Mr. Mladenov had this to say.
20: We have a ceasefire. It is holding. It is not perfect. It is far from perfect. There are violations every day, and some of them are very serious. And let's be honest about these violations and what they mean in practice. They mean that civilians still are being killed, that families live in fear, that delays and restrictions continue to affect humanitarian access and daily life.
17: With more on this, I'm joined live in the newsroom with our Middle East analyst, Sebastian Usher. So remind us, please, about the Board of Peace and what exactly else has Nikolai Mladenov been saying today?
5: Well, the Board of Peace was set up by President Trump. I think you can kind of get a feel of it from the name, you know, very grandiose, the sense that it is going to bring peace where there was war. It hasn't done that. I mean, the ceasefire has been in place now for 7 months, so there isn't all-out war. But as we were hearing there are breaches, violations almost every day. Israel carries out attacks on what it says are Hamas targets. Civilians are killed. More than 800 Palestinians have been killed in Gaza since the ceasefire began, according to medics there, four Israeli soldiers. So the situation is in abeyance, really. It's neither one thing nor another. Palestinians, as he was describing, I mean, it's a downbeat message that he gave, essentially, that the ceasefire hasn't been what the Palestinians were promised nor what they deserved, and that the security that Israel needs hasn't been provided by it either. Now, the Board of Peace is supposed to be working on that. It's supposed to be working on the new governance of Gaza. It's supposed to be working on the reconstruction once that's in place. Now, there is a governing body in, you know, that's been set up with Palestinian technocrats, but it hasn't done anything so far. It's not operational. There are two Gazas. There's a Gaza which is controlled by Israel, which is almost empty of people, and there's a Gaza which Hamas still controls, which is where the Palestinians are, more than 2 million living in still appalling conditions.
17: And that's what I wanted to sort of expand on as well, what life is like there, what the conditions are like there. You can imagine the devastation to the infrastructure, and also the planned reconstruction could take a generation, as Mr. Mladenov said today.
5: Yes, I mean, he said again what we've heard, that just clearing the rubble could take that long. And that, I mean, on the side that's controlled by Israel, which I said is almost cleared of

0: people are, nothing has really moved forward on that at all. The Palestinians wake up every day in tent cities, malnutrition, disease spreading, sewage system broken down, the health infrastructure isn't there. They're not in the same kind of fear for their lives the whole time that they were, but as they say, there are still attacks that are carried out. So, you know, the Board of Peace was supposed to be able to work with the momentum that is behind it. That momentum hasn't built. So it's there. It's a body that if the stages ever reach where it can really begin to exert its authority, then it could move things forward. But unfortunately, 7 months in, as we heard from that news conference, that's not where we are.
1: OK, Seb, appreciate the update. Thank you so much. Our Middle East analyst, Sebastian Usher. There were incredible scenes in the Philippine Senate earlier, which, as we go to, has been on lockdown after gunshots were heard inside the building. Footage from inside shows crowds of lawmakers and journalists trying to take cover.
2: What's happening?
1: The incident appears to be related to the brutal crackdown in the country 10 years ago, presented by former President Rodrigo Duterte as a war on drugs, but regarded internationally as extrajudicial killings. The chief police enforcer at the time, Ronald de la Rosa, is wanted by the International Criminal Court for crimes against humanity and was seen entering the Senate earlier this week, just as the ICC unsealed the arrest warrant against him. Mr. De La Rosa denies any wrongdoing and spoke a few hours ago from a corridor inside the Senate.
3: Why are we insisting to carry out this warrant of arrest issued by ICC? We are under no obligation to carry out such a... Ang klaro dyan, lahat ito'y politika.
1: He says there it's clear it's all politics in his local language. Well, to get more on this, I spoke to our reporter Gigi Ahn, who gave me the latest.
4: There are heightened tensions going on. It's a very fluid, moving situation. Crowds have gathered outside the Senate premise. But to wrap it up for you, essentially gunshots were heard earlier today. The Senator Ronald De La Rosa remains inside the Senate building. The Interior Minister has confirmed that he is safe and secure within the building. We're not exactly sure what his current whereabouts are and what he's going to say next, but he has been reassured that he won't be arrested today.
1: Okay, Ronald De La Rosa, what more do we know about him and what he's been accused of as well?
4: So, Ronald De La Rosa is a former chief of police between 2016 and 2018, and those years are really formative because that's essentially when the former president, now held in The Hague by the ICC, Rodrigo Duterte. He's a staunch ally and follower of the former president, and he's been accused, just like the president, of essentially being a leading figure, a figurehead on the war against drugs. So he's been accused by the ICC and numerous human rights groups and several critics and opponents of him, saying that essentially, as chief of police, he allowed for unlawful killings of various different communities of people who were involved in both selling and using drugs. Now, human rights groups have, you know, questioned the number that the police officials reported to say. They said about 6,000 people had been killed. Reports say tens of thousands, maybe over 12,000 people have been reported to be killed, and legal proceedings have followed afterwards. What's really interesting, though, about the ICC, if I just focus on that, is that the Philippines actually withdrew from the ICC in 2019. Now, because of that, the Philippines say we're not under the jurisdiction of the law, therefore you can't proceed with an arrest warrant. However, the ICC have come back and refuted and said, well, actually, the Philippines was under the jurisdiction of us, so we will be continuing and we will be proceeding with trying to arrest the senator and former police chief.
1: Okay, and with Ronald De La Rosa, we've had a look. He's posted on social media and he said that his arrest was imminent. He's asked for protection. So do we know what sort of support he's got?
4: Yes, so he's very much a loyal follower of the former president, and there are lots of Duterte loyalists at the moment. So it's interesting to note that actually he remained in hiding from November and he only made a rare appearance on Monday, and that was because he wanted to vote in the election of the new Senate president. Mr. Duterte's daughter is the current vice president. She's also in a very tricky legal situation. A lot of the senators have actually voted to impeach her. And following the events of what happened today with De La Rosa, we can only expect for the political tension to further worsen in the coming weeks, coming months.
1: Gigi Ahn reporting.

0: You're listening to the newsroom from the BBC World Service. Now, it's been a day of high pomp, pageantry, as well as drama in Britain's Parliament. That was the 350-year-old tradition of the King's Messenger, the Black Rod, knocking to gain entry after having Parliament's door slammed in his face. MPs then follow the official to the House of Lords, where King Charles, wearing ceremonial robes, set out the government's plans for the year ahead.
1: My ministers will take decisions that protect the energy, defence and economic security of the United Kingdom for the long term. They will defend the British values of decency, tolerance, and respect for difference under our common flag.
0: They're all centuries-old traditions observed during the state opening of Parliament. But what's not business as usual is for the Prime Minister to be fighting this hard to keep his job while it's all going on. It's thought the Health Secretary, Wes Streeting, could be planning to challenge Keir Starmer's leadership as soon as tomorrow. Well, let's get more from our UK political correspondent, Rob Watson, who's been enjoying another quiet day in the corridors of order. Rob, the King's speech then, followed by an MP's debate. How did Keir Starmer handle it all?
2: Well, in many ways, Anchor, it was, if you like, the sort of ceremonial calm before what we're expecting to be the almighty storm tomorrow, Thursday, UK time. And what I mean by that is that, you know, that you had the King and all the pomp and pageantry, as you were saying, sort of centuries-old tradition coming in, reading the speech on behalf of the government, laying out his legislative programme as if absolutely nothing was going to be happening. But, of course, behind the scenes, the Labour Party is divided over, you know, who should lead it, when or if there should be a leadership contest. But I think there was a sort of a truce, if you like, a political truce today. But I think that truce ends tomorrow, and I think all hell is going to break loose within the governing Labour Party.
0: Now, if there is a challenge then to the leadership, how would that work? How would it play out?
2: Do you mean in sort of technical terms or in political terms? I'll try both.
0: Yeah.
2: So if in order to challenge the leader, to challenge for the leadership, you need 20% of Labour MPs. So that would mean Mr. Streeting would need 81 MPs. If he wanted, and Sir Keir Starmer has indicated that he would want to, he would automatically be on the ballot as well. But it's also perfectly possible that others could throw their hats into the ring. And then it would be up to the ruling body of the Labour Party to decide how long should any contest go on for, and in particular whether it should go on long enough to allow a certain Andy Burnham, he's currently the mayor of Manchester, not an MP, so can't enter the contest, for him to enter. But you know, the big takeaway from all of this is that, you know, Britain is once again in a profound political crisis with the governing Labour Party absolutely all over the place at sixes and sevens, divided, despairing, and in chaos over, you know, who should be leading them and in what direction.
0: And Rob, can Keir Starmer claw this back? And if there is, let's say, a new leader, can that still restore any political stability?
2: Right. First question first. I mean, I suppose he could, but his authority is just incredibly damaged. And I think the view is that he's a prime minister living on borrowed time, just not sure how much. As to could anybody else do any better, they would have the same massive headwinds, stagnant economy, you know, concerns about issues like immigration, social cohesion, and the sort of, you know, just the general anger that's out there, either reasonable or unreasonable, amongst the voters.
0: Rob, I have a feeling we'll be doing this all again tomorrow as well. Thanks so much for your time, as always. Our UK political correspondent, Rob Watson, there with the latest from Downing Street. Next, WhatsApp has unveiled an AI chatbot that's completely private. No one, not even the tech company, will be able to read what you say to it or what it says to you. It'll mean you can ask AI personal questions without a fear of your deepest secrets ending up on a server somewhere. But it could also represent a dangerous lack of accountability, given that multiple AI companies are currently facing legal action over claims their bots encourage people to take their own lives. I asked our technology editor, Zoe Kleinman, whether this was an exciting development or a scary one.
3: I think that depends on what you like to think about AI. If you're having really quite private conversations with a chatbot, you know, you're talking about your health or your relationships or your finances, you may well feel that actually you don't want the sort of long arm of big US tech companies to be seeing that data. And currently, you know, they can, and they do use it if you're a private sort of customer, if you like, or certainly if you're using these things for free, they do use that data to train future models, and it is accessible and viewable. And increasingly people feel a bit uncomfortable about that. You know, they still want the answers to these complex and personal problems, but they don't really want anyone else to know about them. So, you know, that's the kind of good thing about it. However, the less positive side is that WhatsApp is now saying people who activate incognito mode, nobody will be able to see these conversations, and that includes Meta, which owns it. I mean, there are so many examples of AI chatbots that have just gone a bit awry in the questions that they're answering and giving inaccurate information, giving misinformation. There are also more serious cases, aren't there, where we've seen AI tools encouraging suicide, encouraging self-harm, telling people how to make bombs, you know, and that is what nobody's going to know about if it happens in the future.
0: And that's the thing, they're trying to sell it as a positive, right? That people will not fear sharing personal information, as you alluded to as well. But the evidence tells us exactly how wise that is, and it might not be as wise as they're trying to make it out to be.
3: What it says is that, first of all, Meta AI, you can only use Meta AI on WhatsApp, by the way, because it's blocked all of the others. So you have to use its own AI thing. And it says if you activate this mode, you will only be able to converse in text. There's no image sharing or image creation. And it says it will err on the side of caution. So that means if there's anything that could possibly be perceived as being harmful or indeed illegal, it will just refuse to answer. That's the guardrails that Meta has put into it. And perhaps that will be frustrating, you know, as we've seen before, haven't we, with tech companies when they sort of crack down on something unnecessarily. I once got banned from Facebook for saying I could murder a gin and tonic, right? Because, of it, you know, it was seen to be inciting violence. So it's frustrating when that happens, but that's what they're going to be doing. But the thing is, you know, nobody will know, because WhatsApp and Meta won't be able to see these interactions, won't be able to see what's being asked or what's being said in response. And the conversations won't last anywhere either, because they won't be stored. So they'll disappear from the device as well. So it's going to be, if you believe the security promises made by WhatsApp, it will be totally invisible to everyone. And that is where potentially there could be danger, couldn't there?
0: Are they filling some sort of a gap in the market by doing this?
3: Well, nobody else does it. And the thought of having a conversation about your personal finances or your relationship with someone and then, you know, kind of storing it somewhere that perhaps, you know, who knows what will happen to it after that is really unnerving, isn't it? And yet many people are doing that with AI right now. And if you believe WhatsApp, there is an increasing demand for that level of privacy in the way that there is when we speak to human counsellors or human financial advisors. So I think we'll see whether others will follow suit. I think probably what will happen is they'll all watch it really closely and start using it and see what it responds and see if it's really working as well as it should.
0: The BBC's technology editor, Zoe Kleinman. A new investigation into an age-old problem may provide a breakthrough for parents, as scientists say they've worked out how to get children to eat their greens. And the solution starts earlier than they may even think. Stephanie Prentice has this report.
4: They're not making any promises, but a team of researchers in England say they've found a way to free parents from having to bribe or trick children into eating vegetables. The one catch, mothers have to start early. Nadia Reisland led the study at Durham University, working with women in their third trimester of pregnancy, based on a hunch to do with flavours.
5: We know that flavours transfer from the mother's diet into the amniotic fluid, and especially garlic, anise, menthol, ethanol, licorice, etc., go into the womb. And we also know that from the third trimester onward, taste buds are fully developed in the fetus, and they have also a functioning olfactory system. So now what we then did is we gave these fetuses organic kale or organic carrot. We used ultrasound and we looked at their reactions, and we actually coded their reactions frame by frame. So it's very fine-grained study.
4: The team was studying the footage so closely to log expressions. From the grimacing that parents of a child that just found some unexpected broccoli may know well, to neutrality and small smiles of recognition. The mothers took daily capsules of either carrot or kale, and as time went on, the expressions improved. The next step, checking in after the birth.
5: When we saw them at 3 weeks after birth, we just let them smell either kale or carrot. They actually liked the familiar taste which they had experienced in the womb. And then we followed them up when they were 3 years old, and we still got an effect of familiar flavors experienced in the womb in their reactions to those flavors.
4: The team now want to expand the work into other flavors, as well as promoting healthy eating plans for pregnant women, which could save them decades of dinner table dramas.
0: Stephanie Prentice reporting. And that ends this edition of The Newsroom from the BBC World Service with me, Ankur Desai, and from the team. Thank you.
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8: Polycystic ovary syndrome gets a brand new name this week. 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
9: We are very concerned to see Kenyan friends, Kenyan people on the front line that they were recruited by Russian Federation in the war of aggression.
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10: Hello, I'm Adi Adedoyin, and this is Sport Today on the BBC World Service. Another important night in the Premier League title race. Manchester City can close the gap on the leaders Arsenal to 2 points with a win against Crystal Palace. Defeat for City would give Arsenal the chance to wrap up the title at home against Burnley on Monday. In Italy, Inter will attempt to complete the League Cup double tonight, and Rory McIlroy is expected to play in the US PGA Championship despite a toe injury. All on Sport Today. 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
11: BBC News with Chris Aldridge. The official overseeing the planned reconstruction of Gaza says the ceasefire agreed with Israel 7 months ago is being violated every day, with families living in fear and more than a million people still in need of shelter. Nikolai Mladenov also called on members of Hamas to lay down their arms or leave the territory. Israel's prime minister has revealed that he visited the United Arab Emirates during the conflict with Iran. Benjamin Netanyahu said he held talks with the Emirati president, resulting in what he called an historic breakthrough in relations. The war with Iran is expected to be high on the agenda when Donald Trump holds talks with the Chinese President Xi Jinping in the coming hours. Mr. Trump has now arrived in Beijing, accompanied by business leaders hoping to secure trade deals. The Philippines President Ferdinand Marcos has denied there was any attempt to arrest a fugitive politician after gunshots were heard in the country's Senate. Ronald de la Rosa is wanted by the International Criminal Court for crimes against humanity. There were rumours he would be seized after soldiers were seen entering the Senate building. The Secretary General of South Africa's governing ANC party has backed the country's president, dismissing calls for Cyril Ramaphosa to resign. A court on Monday ordered Parliament to launch impeachment procedures against Mr. Ramaphosa in response to a scandal which saw thieves steal bundles of cash hidden in a sofa at the president's country residence. The French authorities have confined more than 1,700 people to a cruise ship docked in Bordeaux because of a suspected outbreak of norovirus. Around 50 passengers are showing symptoms of the virus, which causes nausea and vomiting. WhatsApp has introduced a new security measure encrypting conversations users have with its artificial intelligence facility. The company said people wanted these discussions to be secret. BBC News.
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10: And welcome to today's programme with me, Adi Adedoyin. Coming up,
13: I think it was last week my wife was like, hey, Scott, you're like first guy in PGA Tour history to have like three solo runner-ups in a row. I'm like, yeah, it's probably because the guy who was playing that good figured out a way to at least win one of those. He didn't come second at all three.
10: Scottie Scheffler has finished second in his last three tournaments, including the Masters. Can he go one better this week and defend his US PGA title? More from him later in the program. But first, it's another huge day in what's been a fascinating English Premier League title race. Can second-place Manchester City keep themselves in with a chance of catching the leaders, Arsenal?
17: Haaland through to Marmoush, and Marmoush has taken that beautifully. And that's what Bernardo Silva's been insisting upon for the last few minutes. Revving them up for more. You never know. One more at the end of the season could make all the difference.
10: So Manchester City take on Crystal Palace shortly in what is their game in hand over the Premier League title favourites Arsenal. Win and they'll move 2 points behind the leaders with two games to go. But if they lose, Arsenal will have the chance to win the Premier League title as early as Monday. Sport Today's John Bennett is here. No room for error for Manchester City tonight, John. Arsenal fans will be cheering on Palace. Can Palace test this City side?
18: Well, Addy, Manchester City's home record makes them big favourites, I think, to keep the drama going in this title race. Arsenal fans won't like us saying this, but probably from the neutral's point of view, we want it to go to the final day, don't we? But let's see what happens. They haven't lost in the Premier League at the Etihad Stadium since the end of August last year. Plus, they've only lost one of their last nine meetings with Crystal Palace in all competitions. But you probably remember that game because it wasn't just any match. It was the 2025 FA Cup final at Wembley when Crystal Palace won their first ever major trophy in their history. It got them into Europe. And of course, later this month, they're taking on Rayo Vallecano in the final of the Conference League, a chance to win another trophy. Right now, though, for them, it's all about the Premier League. A win today would take them into 13th above Newcastle. The team news is interesting, Addy. It shows that Man City boss Pep Guardiola clearly has one eye on the FA Cup final this Saturday, which is live on the BBC World Service against Chelsea. Listen to these players on the bench. Erling Haaland, Ryan Cherki, Jeremy Doku is in great form. Nico O'Reilly is in great form. Nathan Ake as well, Tijani Reinders. So in come Omar Marmoush, Phil Foden, Savinho, Abdou Kousanov and Ryan Aitnouri. As for Palace, Jean-Philippe Mateta is up front. He could score his 50th Premier League goal today. Manchester City manager Pep Guardiola says Palace have the quality to be able to cause them problems over the next 90 minutes.
19: Top team with, had in the past, with Olivier, Mateta, with Eze, Wharton, with Mark. So Munoz, the clear pattern is really, really good. Tough to beat and always have been.
10: Well, to find out how the Manchester City fans are feeling ahead of this crucial game, we've just been speaking to David Mooney from the Blue Moon podcast. So does he think City can still win the Premier League title?
20: If you'd have thrown that question immediately after the Arsenal game at the weekend, after West Ham had just had that equaliser ruled out, I think a lot of City fans might have looked at Arsenal's performance and gone, you know what, this isn't finished. There's still plenty of time left. But as the kind of days have passed after it, and as you look more and more and go, well, Arsenal have got Burnley and Crystal Palace and we need them to drop points, I think the confidence becomes less and less. And then you look at City going up against Palace and you think, well, if they stumble against Palace or Bournemouth or Villa, then that's it, done and dusted. So I think there is a lot of realism among City fans that yes, City are probably not going to win the title. But I think a lot of us, and me included, would still say, don't rule it out just yet.
10: And if Arsenal do win the title, where is it that you think City have fallen short this season? I mean, what needs improvement in the team?
20: Oh, it's consistency over 90 minutes, essentially. City have put together a 90-minute performance in probably about five or six games this season, and that's it. The fact that they're even close to being in the title race at this stage of the season tells me that Arsenal really have stumbled at the back end of this season. City shouldn't be anywhere near this title race in reality. They've had so many games where they've been in control of it and haven't finished their chances, and then Brighton have equalised, or Chelsea have equalised, or Nottingham Forest. That's three games at home there, Nottingham Forest as well, where they've led in all of them and haven't seen the job through, and that's been the killer. It's not been anything particularly kind of structural with the team. It's just been when the pressure's been on, they haven't been able to do that thing of making the other team drop into their own box and keeping the ball for 10 minutes. They're on the cusp of being another good team. they're just not quite there yet. Everything's still kind of being knitted together, and it's good that they've got into this position of being in the title race, but the door keeps continually being left open by Arsenal, and then it feels like City themselves are reaching out to close it rather than step through it. So it just needs a few little tweaks and they'll be a lot closer to the City team that we used to know. They're just not there yet.
18: And David, it's John here. Crystal Palace today then. How much does that defeat in the FA Cup final last season still hurt for you Manchester City fans?
20: I think the defeat, I think, becomes a lot more palatable to take when you have such a big refereeing decision go against you as the Henderson
18: that.
20: One. Yeah, I nearly called him Jordan Henderson then as well, Dean Henderson. I think that moment in that game, I mean, like, don't get me wrong, City missed a penalty in that game as well. They had all the opportunities to have got back into it, but didn't. That game kind of sums up where City were at, because I don't think they played that badly in the final last season. I think they were pretty good. They were just wasteful again, and that's been the story of certainly that this season, but even kind of bleeding into the back end of last season. So I don't think winning a midweek rearranged Premier League game comes close to really kind of getting one back over the FA Cup final defeat. But if Palace were to lose this evening and then were to take something off Arsenal, I think that might make amends.
10: That was David Mooney from the Blue Moon podcast. Follow Manchester City against Crystal Palace on the BBC Sport website. And the FA Cup final between City and Chelsea is live on the BBC World Service on Saturday. Meanwhile, John, staying in the Premier League, Michael Carrick looks to have moved a step closer to becoming Manchester United's permanent manager.
18: Yeah, he's always been the favourite for the job, hasn't he, after overseeing a massive improvement since taking over from Ruben Amorim as a caretaker boss or an interim manager. And he secured qualification for next season's Champions League. And now the chief executive of the club, he's called Omar Berada, and the director of football, Jason Wilcox, are thought to have concluded that Carrick is the right man for the job long term. They're going to recommend that to the minority owner, Sir Jim Ratcliffe, this week. He's in charge of football operations at the club. So if Sir Jim Ratcliffe agrees, United will begin formal talks with Carrick before his future is confirmed.
10: Elsewhere, we mentioned the big game for Manchester City. It's also a significant few hours in two other European title races, John.
18: Yes, we'll start in France. We'll be in Scotland in a moment. But in France, the top two are meeting, but maybe not as exciting as we once hoped. So first place, Paris Saint-Germain, are at second place last. This is kicking off in 20 minutes. PSG, 6 points clear with two games to play. So all they need is a point to secure the title, Paris Saint-Germain. Credit to Lens, though, because against all the odds, they have kept within touching distance of the European champions PSG all season. They've just fallen short. And the Paris Saint-Germain boss, Luis Enrique, said yesterday it's the first team to have put him under pressure in Ligue 1 since he took the Paris Saint-Germain job. So high praise. But for real title race drama, also kicking off in around 20 minutes' time, Scotland is the place to be, because Hearts from Edinburgh could win the title today for the first time since 1960. Will be the first time neither Celtic or Rangers have won the Scottish title since 1985, so it would be massive. But Celtic could take it to a dramatic final day when they would face Hearts on Saturday, which would be an incredible final day. But for Hearts to claim the title today and avoid that final day drama, they have to beat Falkirk and hope that Celtic lose at Motherwell. Let's hear from the Hearts boss, Derek McInnes, who can't see Celtic losing today.
1: I've just assumed that Celtic are going to win the game. I've had it in my head that we are going to the last game, and I'm prepared for that. I believe, and I have believed for a while, that we've got a team that's capable of winning the league. You know, so just that unshakable belief in what we're doing. We have to overcome difficulties with injuries and the like, but every team has to deal with that.
10: Meanwhile, in Italy, John, Inter can do the double in the next 2 hours.
18: It would be massive for them, something they haven't achieved for 16 years. And they have to beat Lazio, who they beat at the weekend convincingly. So the Coppa Italia final between Inter and Lazio taking place at the Stadio Olimpico in Rome, which is Lazio's home stadium. And yeah, 16 years since they last did the double. They actually did the treble back in 2010. You'll remember it. Jose Mourinho leading them to the Champions League. And in that team was Christian Kivu, who is now the Inter head coach. So it'd be huge for him. And the Lazio fans not happy with their team after they missed out on European qualification through the league. So it's a chance for them to have something to celebrate and to qualify for Europe as well through this route of the cup. But they haven't won against Inter since August 2022. So Inter big favourites in this Coppa Italia final.
10: And the countdown to the Men's World Cup continues. And one of the debutants have appointed a new manager today, John, or should I say reappointed a manager?
18: Reappointed Dick Advocaat, who is a famous name in football management. He's a record breaker now. He actually took them to the World Cup. He got them qualified as Curaçao manager. But then he left the job due to personal reasons. It transpired that it was to look after his daughter, who was facing health issues. But now he's back and he's going to become the oldest manager ever to coach at the tournament at the age of 78. Curaçao, the smallest nation ever to qualify for the World Cup. They've broken the record previously set by Iceland in 2018. After Dick Advocaat left, Fred Rutten, another Dutchman, took over, but he was only in charge for two games, two defeats. He resigned this week, saying it was to protect the stability and healthy professional relationships within the squad and staff. So I'm guessing the players wanted Dick Advocaat back, and he is back now. It's going to be his third World Cup. He managed the Netherlands, his home country in 1994, and South Korea in 2006.
10: Yeah, incredible career. Thanks to Sport Today's John Bennett.
16: Sport Today from the BBC World Service.
10: To golf now, and the US PGA Championship, the second major of the season. Rory McIlroy is expected to play despite abandoning his practice round after only three holes because of a toe injury. The Northern Irishman is bidding for back-to-back major wins after he successfully defended his Masters crown last month. The tournament begins on Thursday. Let's speak to the BBC's golf correspondent, Ian Carter, who's there. Ian, how serious is this injury and how much could it affect his performance?
2: Well, it's a blister on his little toe on his right foot, and you know it's just a very small part of his body, but it is clearly generating quite an amount of discomfort for him. It was odd yesterday because when we spoke to him after his news conference, he revealed to us that he'd taken the nail off himself to be able to burst the blister that had been causing him the problem when he was playing at Quail Hollow last week. And he felt that he had sorted the problem out. He actually took his sock off and showed us his foot, and it looked absolutely fine. But then he went out for nine holes of practice yesterday, only managed three of those because of the discomfort that he was feeling, left the course on a golf cart. He's been on the range this morning. As I understand it, he's got a separator between his toes, so the issue is on the inside of that little toe. He did take his shoe off on the range, and he admits that he's just going to have to manage it, and there is some discomfort there.
10: And he's the only man now able to complete an unprecedented feat of a calendar year Grand Slam. How much is that in his thinking?
2: I don't think it is at all, to be perfectly honest. I spoke to him about it yesterday, and he made the point that it is an incredibly difficult feat to achieve, and no one has won all four of the major championships in the modern era in the same year. Tiger Woods has held all four at the same time, but that spanned going into the Masters of 2001 after winning the last three majors of 2000. So it's an incredibly difficult thing. His philosophy, McIlroy's, is quite simply to just try and put himself in the mix on the final day of the majors and, as he said, see how the chips fall. I think it would become a much bigger issue if he wins this week, then wins the US Open. Or if he wins this week, obviously we'd get to Shinnecock Hills and it would be very much a topic of conversation. And if the possibility was still there at Birkdale for the Open Championship, then it would dominate everyone's thoughts. But right now, I think it's on the back burner.
10: And the defending champion is world number one, Scottie Scheffler. He heads into this PGA Championship on the back of three consecutive second place finishes at the Masters, the RBC Heritage, and the Cadillac Championship.
13: I think it was last week my wife was like, hey, Scott, you're like first guy in PGA Tour history to have like three solo runner-ups in a row. I'm like, yeah, it's probably because the guy who's playing that good figured out a way to at least win one of those. He didn't come second at all three. So I think it is a little bit of it's bittersweet just because finishing second in a golf tournament is not bad. You know you're playing good golf and you love to get some wins, and finishing second hurts. But I think when you reflect and you're looking at things to work on, you're like, there's a lot less to clean up when you're finishing second than there is when you're finishing, 30th.
10: So, Ian, is he in good enough form to potentially defend the title?
2: I think so, yes. The fact that he hasn't won any of those three tournaments doesn't take away from the fact that he's played very good golf in those events. You know, went bogey free over the weekend at the Masters trying to hunt down McIlroy, who held a commanding lead there, losing a playoff at the Heritage to Matt Fitzpatrick. You know, he is playing well, maybe not quite to the levels that he was last year when he won two majors, the Open Championship as well as this USPGA, but this looks like a golf course that could set up very well for him if his irons are firing. I think he is a justifiable short odds favourite.
3: And Ian, pick out a few of the other form players who could challenge for the title this week.
2: I think the other two to highlight are Cameron Young, who won the Players Championship, won subsequent to that on the PGA Tour, nearly won last week at Quail Hollow, but his putter let him down on the final round. And Matt Fitzpatrick, who's been in great form as well, finished runner-up to Cameron Young at the Players Championship, won at the Heritage event the week after the Masters, and also won the Pairs event with his brother Alex. He's been in great form, and the bedrock of that form has been his approach play. That is the quality that everyone is saying is going to be the one that will decide the winner, whoever can be most accurate hitting into these small portions of big greens that you have to try to access difficult pin positions.
3: Okay, thank you. That's our golf correspondent, Ian Carter. More from him throughout the week. You can also read an article that Ian has written on the website about that injury to Rory McIlroy. That's bbc.com/sport. You're listening to Sport Today on the BBC World Service. Now to some sad news from the world of basketball. The former NBA player Jason Collins has died at the age of 47. He'd been suffering from an aggressive form of brain cancer. Collins was the first active male athlete in a major American professional team sport to come out as gay. Paying tribute, the NBA commissioner Adam Silver said Jason Collins' impact and influence extended far beyond basketball as he helped to make the NBA, WNBA and larger sports community more inclusive and welcoming for future generations. Jason will be remembered not only for breaking barriers, but also for the kindness and humanity that defined his life and touched so many others. Now, Collins publicly came out as gay in 2013 in a front page story for Sports Illustrated. He began his essay by writing, "I am 34-year-old NBA center, I am black and I am gay." 2 years later, in 2015, he spoke to Lee James on Sports World here on the BBC World Service about the reaction to him coming out.
21: My life is exponentially better, and I didn't know what to expect when I did make the announcement. I'm so glad that the support has been there not only for me but for, you know, so many other people, and I feel like that's part of my job right now is to help create that environment so that other athletes feel comfortable to continue to step forward.
22: And if most people listening will know you as the gay basketball player, yeah. Is that okay? Are you comfortable with that?
21: Yeah, of course. That was one of the biggest things that John Amici told me, was that before my big announcement, everyone, when they're asked what was my reputation was being the pro's pro, a guy who would go out there and do the dirty work to help his team win, and that was what most people would say. And he said that overnight, like, you're going to have to become comfortable with everyone identifying you as the gay basketball player. And he said, just because people slap labels on you, that doesn't mean that's something that, you know, you have to think that that's the one thing that defines you. And that's not the only thing that defines me, as being a gay athlete. There are so many other, you know, parts that make me unique and make me special, whether the fact that I'm tall, to being an African-American, to being gay, to being, you know, going to Stanford, to whatever. You know, I'm proud of everything that makes me unique and makes me who I am.
22: And really like to give everyone listening an insight into what it is like inside a professional basketball team or any major sporting team at the very top before an announcement like this is made. I was reading in a recent article for the Players Tribune an incident you described about when you were on a team bus. You were travelling on a road trip and it mm-hmm. fell silent when a teammate said to you, "Hey, Jason, how can we never see you with any women? Are you mm-hmm. gay?" They asked you out directly and mm-hmm. you described how it fell silent. How did that make you feel?
21: Wow. You get that nervous rush, like a someone punching you in the stomach, and you know, they get that, you know, that pit in your stomach. And at that point, I wasn't ready to come out. I was playing for the Atlanta Hawks, and I remember being on that bus, and just saying, oh no, I have a girlfriend, you know, going into my, I call it my CIA cover story, that, you know, I had a girlfriend and she just never visited. And, you know, I did have some friends from high school and college who were women who were just friends, and they would come to visit me in Atlanta. And luckily, one of my teammates came to my aid when we were on that bus and said, oh, yeah, I saw Jason with his girl. He thought that that was my girlfriend. Mm. No, she was just a girl that was a friend. So that definitely, you know, saved me in that moment from, you know, having to. But I will never forget, you know, getting off that bus, and when I finally got home, and just like, oh gosh, like the, you know, it was very tough. It was a very difficult path as far as, you know, because at that point when that happened, I hadn't yet told anyone yet, but it was just. You know, and I hope that, you know, I hope that no one else has to go through that. I hope that, you know, if someone asks you if you're gay, you say, yeah, you know, I'm gay, and this is who I am. Or, you know, it doesn't even get to that point. You just announce it, so that when, like when I did and played with the Brooklyn Nets in 2014, you know, it was cool. My teammates were able to, you know, see me interact, you know, after the game and in the family room with my boyfriend. And, you know, to have that experience where even my boyfriend, just like, you know, some other people, significant others, will travel on the road with them and, you know, hang out and just, you know, be part of the team, part of the family. And that's what I was able to experience in my last year in the NBA. And it was an incredible experience not to be able, or sorry, not to have to hide who I am.
3: Jason Collins, the NBA's first openly gay active player, speaking to Sports World in 2015. You can find out more on his life on the BBC website. And it's really been a difficult 24 hours for the sport of basketball. Along with Collins' passing has come the news that Memphis Grizzlies forward Brandon Clark has died at the age of 29. The Canadian-born player was a first-round draft pick in 2019 and has played only two games this season because of injuries. A cause of death has not yet been revealed. On the court, Victor Wembanyama starred as the San Antonio Spurs moved to within one win of a Western Conference final against the Oklahoma City Thunder by taking a 3-2 lead against the Minnesota Timberwolves. Wembanyama scored 27 points, including 18 in the first quarter, to lead the Spurs to a 126-97 victory in Game 5 of their best-of-seven series. The 22-year-old was ejected for the first time in his NBA career in the previous game for elbowing an opponent, although he didn't receive a suspension. Tonight, Detroit Pistons host Cleveland Cavaliers in Game 5 of their series, which is currently tied at 2-2. The Pistons won Game 1 and 2 at home, but the Cavaliers were able to win the next two games in front of their home crowd. The winner of that series faces the New York Knicks in the Eastern Conference Finals after the Knicks swept the Philadelphia 76ers. Let's bring you some more of the day's sports stories. In cricket, England have named their first men's test squad since suffering a 4-1 Ashes defeat in Australia at the start of this year. This is for the home series against New Zealand, which starts at Lord's next month. The 15-man squad includes three players who could make their test debut. Here's our cricket correspondent, Stefan Schemmelt.
0: The new faces in the England squad are not unexpected. Durham's Emilio Gay and Somerset's James Rue come in and will vie for the batting spot vacated by the dropped Zach Crawley, while England have had their eye on Hampshire pace bowler Sonny Baker for some time. But it's the recall of Ollie Robinson that provides the most intrigue. Exiled from international cricket for more than 2 years, England have extended the olive branch in their hunt for a seamer to lead the attack. Jofra Archer will not be ready after his stint at the IPL. Spinners Shoaib Bashir and Rehan Ahmed are both in. England were dismal in Australia, the most disappointing Ashes tour for years. The management kept their jobs and will hope this group of players proves that decision was correct.
3: And in rugby union, Eddie Jones has been fined and suspended from his role as Japan coach after abusing officials during an under-23s tour of Australia last month. Before we go, just time to tell you about the brand new episode of our More Than The Score podcast. Haiti has been a country in turmoil for the more than a decade, and its national football teams currently can't play matches at home. But despite those obstacles, the Haitian men's team is preparing to play at the FIFA World Cup for the first time since 1974. And Haiti also reached the finals of the Women's World Cup for the first time in 2023. Jerome Salbert is a football agent who's been helping the country's FA find and recruit players So why did he want to get involved?
4: The fact that my roots are from the Caribbean, I'm also concerned, I think, in this to help if I can, because I think the football belongs to everybody's, and they have very good talents. I like the mentality of the players and the people there, where they are very resilient, and I think that those quality helps in the football. They have a very good skills that I like, especially because in Guadeloupe, you must, maybe you don't know, but we have a lot of Haitian communities here that live here in Guadeloupe. So I know a bit about, let's say, the approach or their mentality.
3: And there's much more in the brand new episode of More Than The Score, available now wherever you get your BBC podcasts. Just a reminder that it's another important night in the English Premier League title race. Manchester City can close the gap on the leaders Arsenal to 2 points with a win against Crystal Palace. Defeat for City would give Arsenal the chance to wrap up the title at home against Burnley on Monday. The players are out on the pitch. You can follow the action on our website, bbc.com/sport. That's Sport Today.
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8: Polycystic ovary syndrome gets a brand new name this week. 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
8: Next on the BBC World Service, the climate question with me, Greg Jackson, and we'll be answering your questions, including what's the carbon footprint of streaming TV and films?
24: The amount is actually quite small, so trying to look at the total impact that internet usage has, it is between 3 and 5% of CO2 emissions if you account for everything.
8: Are you a climate optimist or pessimist?
25: The good news is we're beginning to see, it seems, emissions begin to level off, concentrations still rising of CO2 in the atmosphere. It's very finely balanced.
8: And are estuaries vulnerable to climate change?
26: There's a lot of important species in estuaries that rely on it being just the right salinity, and lots of different things can throw it out of whack, which makes them particularly vulnerable.
27: I was quite amazed when I went to an estuary in the Sundarbans on the sort of Indian Bangladeshi border.
24: I mean, those estuaries are amazing. They've also got tigers and they swim, of course.
8: Join us after the news.
28: BBC News, I'm John Shea. The international official overseeing the planned reconstruction of Gaza for President Trump's Board of Peace, Nikolai Mladenov, has said the door to the future of the Palestinian enclave remains closed and the ceasefire is barely holding. Gaza medics say more than 800 Palestinians have been killed by Israel since the ceasefire, while Israel says 4 of its soldiers have been killed. Mr. Mladenov was speaking in Jerusalem.
29: There are violations every day, and some of them are very serious. And let's be honest about these violations and what they mean in practice. They mean that civilians still are being killed, that families live in fear, that delays and restrictions continue to affect humanitarian access and daily life. For many Palestinians in Gaza, in fact, for all Palestinians in Gaza, the war does not yet feel fully over.
28: It's emerged that the Israeli Prime Minister Benjamin Netanyahu visited the United Arab Emirates during his country's war with Iran. Mr. Netanyahu's office said a meeting with the Emirati leader resulted in a historic breakthrough in relations. The announcement comes after the US ambassador to Israel, Mike Huckabee, said Israel sent the UAE anti-missile batteries to help combat Iranian attacks. The UAE established diplomatic relations with Israel during President Trump's first term under the Abraham Accords. President Trump has been greeted by the Chinese vice president and hundreds of schoolchildren on his arrival in Beijing for a high-stakes summit. The main business gets underway on Thursday when Mr. Trump meets President Xi Jinping for talks. Chinese state media have described preparatory talks as candid and constructive. Stephen McDonnell is in Beijing.
1: Before coming to China, Donald Trump said he was going to raise the Iran war issue with Xi Jinping. Then suddenly, just before leaving the US, he said, we don't need China to fix our problems in the Middle East. It seems he was watering down expectations, possibly fearing he was going to get nothing on this. China blames the US and Israel for starting the war and might say, well, you created this global economic chaos. Why should we clean it up?
28: WhatsApp has introduced a new security measure which will encrypt the conversations that users have with its artificial intelligence facility. The messaging service said people would want sensitive discussions kept secret, but critics say secrecy will mean companies can't be held accountable. Here's Zoe Kleinman.
6: WhatsApp says incognito mode will be optional and the chatbot will only deal with questions and answers by text. There have been previous reports of other chatbots encouraging suicide and explaining how to make bombs, but WhatsApp says Meta AI will err on the side of caution by refusing to answer anything that could be interpreted as harmful or illegal. The conversations will not be stored anywhere, including on the user's device.
28: World News from the BBC. The Philippine President Ferdinand Marcos has said officials will get to the bottom of what happened in the Senate building, where gunshots were fired amid a continuing standoff over a fugitive legislator. No one has admitted firing the shots, which led to senators and journalists running for cover and the building being locked down. President Marcos denied that officials had again been trying to arrest Ronald De La Rosa, who sought refuge among fellow legislators from potential extradition to the International Criminal Court. An MP from Ghana has been detained in the Netherlands as part of a US investigation into financial crimes. Kwame Ohene Frimpong was stopped at Schiphol Airport but hasn't been charged. The FBI is investigating a money laundering scheme and scams involving around $32 million. The media entrepreneur was elected to the Ghanaian parliament nearly 18 months ago. A paediatrician in Germany has been charged with 130 counts of sexual abuse involving children, including rape. The suspect hasn't been identified. Joanna Keane reports.
9: The paediatrician, who's 46 years old, is reported to have been arrested in November after the mother of a female patient alerted police. Prosecutors believe the alleged offences took place over a period of 12 years, with a large number of them happening at clinics in two towns in Brandenburg where the doctor worked. It's not known how many children were involved. Investigators have seized computers and the suspect remains in custody.
28: Waymo says it's recalling nearly 4,000 robo-taxis in the US after identifying a software risk that allowed the self-driving vehicles to enter flooded roads at higher speeds. The company said the recall follows an incident where an empty vehicle entered a flooded lane in San Antonio, Texas, and was swept into a creek. A spokesperson said software alterations were already in place. And that's the latest BBC World News.
11: And welcome to The Climate Question. This week, we're answering your comments and questions, including, are you a climate optimist or pessimist? What's the carbon footprint of streaming TV and films? And are estuaries vulnerable to climate change? From the BBC World Service, I'm Greya Jackson. Now, let me introduce you to our panel. We have Akshat Rathi, Senior Climate Reporter at Bloomberg Green. Welcome.
12: Hi, Greya.
11: We have Caroline Steele, host of Crowd Science on the BBC World Service. Welcome, Caroline.
14: Hello, thanks for having me.
11: And the BBC's climate editor, Justin Rowlatt.
15: Hi there, thank you very much for having me.
11: Now, let's have our first question from Albert. He wrote, the carbon footprint of electronic devices is significant and growing, encompassing emissions from manufacturing, usage and disposal. This was not included in your recent program, considering how individuals could lower their carbon footprint. I particularly abstain from frivolous phone, camera and social media use, along with downloading films from Netflix. Now, Albert also talked about the carbon cost of AI and data centres, so we'll come to that as well. But I just wanted to
27: say that typically in the West, the biggest part of someone's carbon footprint is transport, whether they fly, whether they drive a petrol car, electric car, heating and cooling. Their home is also a big part of their carbon footprint. And if they eat meat or dairy, then diet too. And that is why we focus on it, because those are the most meaningful ways in which people can reduce their carbon footprint. But I would like to talk about the digital carbon footprint that we all have. Akshat, let's come to you. What is people's sort of digital carbon footprint when it comes to streaming like an hour of TV or scrolling on social media?
24: This is the part of the question that to me is a little bit difficult to answer, because there is no simple way of calculating your specific carbon footprint of a particular digital usage. So just to try and figure out what the range could be, here's one example from a 2020 study. If you had a 5-hour Zoom call, your carbon footprint, according to a 2020 study, could be between 4 kilograms of carbon dioxide to 215 kilograms
27: of
24: carbon
27: dioxide. Wow, it's a massive difference.
24: Because where you get your electricity from varies, what type of computer you're using varies, how far your internet has to travel to you, etc., varies. But at the end of the day, to me, the amount is actually quite small. So again, trying to look at the total impact that internet usage has on the world, it is between 3 and 5% of CO2 emissions if you account for everything. So you are accounting for the emissions of making the electronic products to running them on the internet, et cetera, et cetera. So it is important that if you're thinking about a personal carbon footprint, those three things that you put in, fly less, eat less meat, and be conscious whenever you can be, is the best way to think about your carbon footprint.
27: I mean, I do have some stats here, and also might helpfully put your 400 or whatever grams of carbon kilograms of carbon. So Netflix released some data in 2020, and they said it was under 100 grams of CO2 per hour streamed. And that's similar to driving a petrol car 400 meters. iPlayer published some statistics in 2016, similar, 98 grams of CO2. But again, Purdue University put it up at 440 grams of CO2 per hour of streaming. So like you say, the estimates really, really vary. Caroline, can we look at the carbon footprint of devices, making them and then disposing of them?
2: Yeah, so I think it's useful to think about streaming, but a huge part of the carbon footprint of devices comes from the production. So I found an interesting report. It's a digital economy report published by the UN Trade and Development in 2024 that basically breaks down different devices and their carbon footprint in making them and using them. And interestingly, battery-powered devices like phones or tablets, the vast majority of their carbon footprint comes from the production of the device. So that's things like extracting the materials needed, shipping the parts all over the world, delivering them to the consumer. So for example, for a phone, I've got a stat here. Making a smartphone produces about 50 kilograms of carbon dioxide equivalent, which is about the same as driving from Berlin to Prague. That's before you've even turned your phone on. And then in the lifetime of a phone and using the phone, you're likely to only produce about 8 kilograms of carbon dioxide equivalent. Wow. So, you know, that's the vast majority of the carbon footprint there comes from making the device. And then for sort of mains powered things like TVs or desktops, there's still a significant chunk in the production, but it's not quite as big. So for a TV, producing a TV releases about 200 kilograms of carbon dioxide equivalent. But then when you use a TV, you're releasing about 600 kilograms of carbon dioxide equivalent. So there it's slightly more shifted towards using the device. But I guess this all goes to say that basically something we can do that really makes a difference is keep using our devices for as long as we can, which I know is hard when things like phones aren't really built to last, and it's tempting to upgrade and get the best camera and that kind of thing.
27: Fix them as well when they break, although there are some sort of interesting ideas around legislation and how we might reuse our devices more. I mean, Justin, AI was also featured in Albert's question, and data centres, and that's something that you've been looking at.
10: Yeah, I mean, I think it comes back to what Akshat said, that actually it's quite a small proportion of most people's carbon footprint. And we, for a long time, the big AI companies didn't really release data, but increasingly they're releasing data. And it shows that actually the carbon footprint of an individual search is actually extremely low. You know, even if you're doing 10 or even 100, it's a tiny proportion compared to other things that you do. Like, I mean, anything that involves heating stuff up typically takes a hell of a lot of energy. So boiling a kettle or doing the washing would be much higher than, for example, using a, using AI. So, and the issue with AI is more that the footprint of big data centres is huge, and it's where they are. So some countries disproportionately are building these data centres. For example, in America, it's a huge proportion of additional electricity use, partly actually because America doesn't have a very rapid increase in electricity demand because it's not investing heavily in electric cars and stuff like that. So there isn't an underlying demand. So a larger proportion of it's in data centres, and obviously the big, you know, AI companies are there in America. So it may be an issue locally in America, but it's not a huge issue in terms of people's carbon footprints. I was just looking at some studies on it. I think this is 2025 data. AI consumed about 0.5, half of 1% of the world's electricity. And you've got to remember, electricity is a subset of total energy use. So it's more like kind of 0.1, 0.2% of total energy use. So it fits very firmly in Akshat's point about, you know, go for the big stuff. You know, if you're worried about your carbon footprint, probably start focusing on the big stuff first of all, and then kind of start to worry about how many AI searches you're doing, worrying about things like, you know, the carbon footprint of activities.
27: Yeah. And I guess the other thing to point out is these devices have a huge number of benefits, right? They enable us to access information that we never would have been able to, you know, 20 years ago. AI has lots of benefits, you know, in
10: when
27: terms
10: you talk
27: of...
10: to AI, I spoke to NVIDIA about this, and they had, like, they reeled off fantastic examples of, you know, AI used to sort, you know, rubbish in rubbish centres to separate it out, you know, use cameras and they identify, I mean, all sorts of things, you know, really fine weather forecasts.

0: But if you do a really complex one, if you're asking for detailed analysis, or even more so, if you agentic AI, if you're asking the AI to go off and do stuff for you and maybe commission additional searches or AI activities, then obviously there's a huge multiplication of the amount of effort it takes.
1: 100,000. Like if you're asking it to book a flight, it could cost 1,000 times one Google search.
2: Wow.
0: But the other thing that they do, so they're trying to rationalize it. So if it's a familiar search, it's kind of bounded. They don't do a huge kind of scrape of the internet. They kind of know roughly where the good sources are. And so it will use those. And then if you demand a deeper search, obviously that takes considerably more kind of energy in that activity.
1: To me, any activity that uses electricity is getting cleaner anywhere in the world. And so your carbon footprint falls, but there are other impacts that come with it. You know, we won't talk about water, but water is a huge problem for data centers because they use it to cool and they are often built in places where there is water stress already.
2: What does this mean in the future, given that we're probably going to be relying on AI much, much more than we currently do? Does that, even though the electricity is getting cleaner, like how do these two things balance out?
1: Well, as much as we are worried about carbon footprints, tech companies are worried about the cost of getting these searches served to you. Right now, most people don't pay for the AI searches that they are doing. And so they are really trying to cut their energy use down just to save money, if not to save carbon. So we have already seen a lot of efficiency gains coming through in AI searches, some that Justin talked about, where they are familiarizing a model with the types of searches that have done in the past and then serve you a quick answer. That will likely continue. But so will the types of uses that AI can be put to. Book your tickets now. Maybe you'll start to write essays for schoolgoers. All sorts of applications that we don't know. So I think we are stuck in that place where people continue to use more and more AI, and we are going to have to continue to find ways to cut its energy use and its carbon footprint.
2: Right. Okay. Let's move on to our next question. It's from Jim, and he wrote to the climate question at bbc.com. I listened to the latest episode and I smiled when Jordan, that's my co-host, said that climate change and earthquakes might go to the top of his nightmare list. It made me think there is so much to worry about when we look at the state of our planet, and hosting a show like yours must bring even more worries. Jokes aside, I often feel that young people and all of us can feel overwhelmed about the future. Now, Jim does go on to suggest we should make a programme about young people and climate, which we will do. But I thought we could all just go round and give one reason for pessimism and one reason for optimism. You can choose which way round you want to do it. Justin, do you want to kick us off?
0: Let's start with pessimism. I mean, when you're a climate journalist, as I am, your email inbox fills up literally on a daily basis with a silt of emails with really worrying kind of studies and reports from around the world about what's happening, not just in terms of the changing climate, but the impact of climate on ecosystems and other environmental destruction. So it's a proper doom scroll in the true sense of doom as you go through your inbox. So you become acutely aware of the pressures there are on the world and the way that, you know, the climate's changing. But on the other hand, equally, there are some really positive developments. I mean, we've touched on them already. You know, potentially AI could be a hugely powerful force for making the world more efficient, making us use energy more efficiently, finding new ways to use energy or create kind of, you know, the molecules that we need to fire factories and that kind of stuff. You know, it's a real balance. It's a balance between, on the one hand, pessimism and concern about the changes that are happening, how rapidly they're happening. 30 years on, we're in the 31st years of the cycle of the UN climate talks. And I mean, the good news is we're beginning to see, it seems, emissions begin to level off. Concentration still rising of CO2 in the atmosphere, you know, gives you a sense of the mix. We've reached a very high peak in terms of emissions. If we do peak and start to reduce, we need to reduce really rapidly if we're going to avoid the worst impacts of climate change. So it's very finely balanced, Graham.
2: Mixed bag. Caroline.
3: Okay, optimistic. A reason to be optimistic. I guess in my job, I'm lucky in that I get to see and visit scientists who are doing amazing things to tackle climate change. So, for example, earlier this year, I spent some time with scientists on the Great Barrier Reef in Australia who are growing heat-resistant coral and planting them on the reef and are already seeing tangible results in reducing coral bleaching. So, yeah, those kind of examples make me feel hopeful. And also, I think there is something in kind of choosing to be optimistic in a way. I mean, research shows that there is a correlation between being generally optimistic and being physically and mentally healthier and happier. And it kind of also feels like we kind of have to choose to be optimistic, otherwise we won't do anything. So even though I would say my core is sad.
0: Worried, anxious.
3: Yeah, exactly.

0: I like to choose to be optimistic, so I think that will help me make more of a difference.
1: There is actually a report on this, and it's called the Goldilocks zone, which is
0: Okay.
1: where you've got enough sort of anxiety to motivate, but not too much so that you're paralyzed, and not too little so you don't.
0: You're like, la la,
2: You
0: it's
2: make
0: all
2: it sound like a very
0: fine.
2: fragile balance. Whereas you're
0: It
2: in.
0: feels like a fragile balance.
1: What do you think, Akshat?
3: So on the pessimism, I'd go one step further by saying, given climate change is the only problem for which there has been global governance of any sort, not one for pandemics, not one for AI robots, not one for nuclear weapons, really, there isn't a global pact. Some countries have a pact to try and reduce
2: And some
3: weapons,
2: countries
3: but
2: just pulled out of that pact.
3: exactly. So if we can't solve climate change with all the facts that we know and a global governance system, well,
0: What can we do?
3: I feel pessimistic about the other problems. But on the optimism side, to me, climate has always been not just about climate change, but how much it can do good for the world, the types of solutions that we work on. And one really tangible one right now, we are living through what is the worst energy shock that the world has experienced. This is the International Energy Agency telling us that. And look at power prices in Europe. They're actually pretty reasonable. It's not to say it's not higher than it used to be, but not as high as it was in the 2022 energy crisis. And one of the key reasons is because at that time, we were able to install a lot of renewables and electrify a lot of our economies. And that happened just 4 years ago. So to me, the scale at which we can start to deploy many of these technologies and solutions have benefits outside of the climate problem.
2: Just on a pessimistic note on that, I mean, but it's still a tiny proportion of total energy use. I mean, the scale of the transformation we need is absolutely huge. But in a way, that should, I think, exactly in the spirit of what you say, should be a source of optimism because we're in the middle of a really exciting industrial revolution that will create jobs and industry for tens of millions of people and a cleaner world. So I think there's another strong optimistic point there.
1: Yeah, I think I get a lot of optimism from people who I meet, through this line of work, doing really incredible, ingenious things. But I also just want to say thank you to Nicola, who emailed us to say that it's not just young people who suffer from eco-anxiety. We did focus on that because that's the sort of population group that really, really do struggle. A reminder that you're listening to The Climate Question from the BBC World Service. I'm Greer Jackson. This week, Akshat Rathi, Justin Rowlatt, and Caroline Steele are answering your questions and comments. If you have something you'd like us to tackle, get in touch. The email is theclimatequestion@bbc.com. Our final question is from Mark, who writes, My daughter works for Nature Trust here in British Columbia, monitoring estuaries for climate resilience. So my climate question is, are estuaries, which are such important, productive ecosystems, vulnerable to climate change? I know the answer is yes, because I looked it up in the Intergovernmental Panel on Climate Change reports, but maybe we should just roll back a little bit and say, what is an estuary and why are they so vulnerable? Caroline.
0: Estuaries are where rivers meet the sea. They're really important habitats. And I think they're partly so vulnerable because they are both exposed to ocean climate change and climate change in that we see in rivers. And they're also, they're a delicate balance between salt water and fresh water. There's a lot of important species in estuaries that rely on it being just the right salinity, and lots of different things can throw it out of whack, which makes them particularly vulnerable.
1: Yeah, so the coastal winds and currents and then seasonal rainfalls, sort of snow melt coming in. But the other reason it's sort of quite vulnerable is because there's often lots of building and development and harbours that sort of add further challenges, pollution.
0: Yeah.
1: As well.
0: So if, humans weren't interfering at all, sea levels could rise and estuaries and their habitats would retreat. But because we've built things like sea walls or towns, that can't happen. And that's why we see something called coastal squeeze, where basically there's nowhere for the estuaries to go, which is a big shame for the plants and animals there, basically.
1: I have to admit, I was quite amazed when I went to an estuary. I think it was in the Sundarbans on the sort of Indian Bangladeshi border. I'd never seen a mud skipper before. And I thought they were the weirdest creature I've ever seen.
0: What do they look like? What do they do? I've not
1: They're
0: seen
1: like
0: one.
1: Half fish, half frog. And
2: they sort of
1: flap
2: come
1: around
2: out of
1: on
2: the
1: the.
2: water and
1: They've
2: they.
1: got wings and they sort of jump around on the mud, but they're a fish.
0: Wow.
1: They're really odd
3: I mean, those
1: creatures.
3: estuaries are amazing. They've also got tigers.
1: Yeah.
0: Really?
3: Yeah, and
2: Yeah,
3: they are
2: Sundarban
3: adapted
2: tigers.
3: to that type of environment,
2: And
3: and they're
2: swim.
3: really good, and they swim.
1: Have you been?
3: I haven't, but I've read books and tales about them. So one day I hope I can go.
0: Go swim with a tiger.
4: That sounds less fun. Justin, are you an estuary fan?
0: You were swimming yesterday in an estuary, you were saying.
2: It is an estuary. Well, it's a harbour. It's kind of, there are rivers that flow into it. The Poole Harbour in the south of England. Yeah, I mean, estuaries aren't very vulnerable. Estuaries carry the water from the river into the kind of estuary. So any waste or pollution that's in there, any nitrogen fertilizer going into the river is going to go into the sea. And often they're slightly enclosed. And obviously that then captures that kind of pollution and waste in the area and then concentrates it. So they're really vulnerable to pollution and, you know, very easily damaged. And as you say, that brackish water is often essential. The mixed clean and salty water is often essential for, you know, specific forms of life. And because they tend to be separate from each other, often you've got species that are specific to individual estuaries, which again makes them really vulnerable.
4: I was amazed because they're also like breeding grounds for fish that we then eat, but also all the trees and plants there, they hold back the sediment so that they don't get washed into things like coral reefs, for example, which can't survive with that sort of silty, murky water.
0: But and they really are so perfect for fish nurseries, basically, because they have shallow water, kind of murky water, which doesn't look very nice to us, but it's great if you're a baby fish trying not to be eaten by a predator because it's hard to be seen. And they're really nutrient rich. And as Justin said, lots of sediment settles at the bottom of estuaries, cleans water which goes out into the ocean. And also they're good carbon sinks, although this might be something where you slightly disagree. Because they, in this sediment, you know, they trap lots of carbon, and there are lots of estuary-specific plants that store carbon as well.
2: Seagrass, for example.
0: Seagrass. Very important. Very, yeah, well, unsung hero. Yeah.
3: Well, we're talking about it because of climate change, but really, this is a good reminder that there are all sorts of ecosystems which are being harmed by all sorts of other human activities, way more, and ones that we can act on and try and protect without worrying about climate change. That we must, but somehow because we've prioritized climate change, we end up trying to figure out what are the climate solutions to these problems. But even if we tackle climate change, there's still the other human problems of overbuilding, of pollutants that need to be addressed.
2: Well, that's a really, really good point. And some of these are easier to address. And I was at, as I say, Poole Harbour in Dorset here in England, and there was a nature reserve in a place called Arne, which is incredibly biodiverse. It's got all six of Britain's, you know, reptile species. And I bring it up because I think it was bought in about 1950 and then established as a nature reserve. And it's this incredible reservoir of kind of wild animals, including white-tailed eagles. So an incredibly rich ecosystem that's been, you know, re-established over the last, 70 years? And it shows what can be achieved when we put our mind to it. It's actually tiny. And yet you can recover an ecosystem and have this incredible diversity. So, you know, speaking to things that should make us feel optimistic about climate is the degree of change that we can bring by quite small actions, really. Mm.
4: Well, that takes us to the end of the show. Thank you so much to our guests, Akshat Rathi, Caroline Steele and Justin Raylatt.
2: Thank you.
0: Thanks for having us.
3: Fun as always.
4: And thank you for listening. Don't forget, if you have a climate question of your own, then do email us. It's theclimatequestion@bbc.com. The production team were Diane Richardson, Simon Watts, Ben Andrews, Nick Sindel, and Tom Brignall. I'm Greg Jackson, and we'll see you next time.

0: This is the BBC World Service, looking into how home and work can be adapted to improve life for people with ADHD.
1: It's a condition that affects how people focus, manage their energy, and control impulses.
2: It affects every aspect of my life, from planning to organising.
1: And what are some of the things that you need to make your job easier?
2: Some people need to be in a brightly coloured environment because they need somewhere more stimulating, but also they might just need to work somewhere really quiet. The key is having that variety of spaces.
1: Our reporter met a family that's re-engineered their home to work with their neurodiversity rather than against it.
3: In the playroom, the star of the show is a bright blue hammock-like swing hanging from the roof. Creating a space with movement-based activity in mind is really important.
0: How to thrive with ADHD. 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
4: Hello, I'm Claudia Hammond. Health Check is coming up after the news. Polycystic ovary syndrome gets a brand new name this week. What difference will this make to the 170 million women around the world who have the condition? Why a new health insurance system that makes assessments using AI is facing opposition in Kenya? And could eating a meal before you get vaccinated make the vaccine more effective? All coming up after the news in Health Check from the BBC.
5: BBC News, I'm John Shea. The man in charge of planned reconstruction in Gaza has warned that more than a million people there remain in need of shelter. Nikolai Mladenov also called on members of Hamas to lay down their arms as part of the agreed ceasefire with Israel or to leave the territory. Israel's Prime Minister has revealed that he made a secret visit to the United Arab Emirates in March. Benjamin Netanyahu said he held talks with the Emirati president and that they resulted in what was called a historic breakthrough in relations. Donald Trump is preparing for a meeting with the Chinese President Xi Jinping. Mr. Trump arrived in Beijing on Wednesday local time, accompanied by business leaders hoping to secure trade deals. The Philippines President Ferdinand Marcos has denied that there was any attempt to arrest a fugitive politician after gunshots were heard in the country's Senate. Ronald De La Rosa is wanted by the International Criminal Court for crimes against humanity. There were rumours that he would be seized after soldiers were seen entering the Senate building. The United States has appointed a new chairman of its Federal Reserve. Kevin Warsh takes over amidst bitter rows over the setting of interest rates. Donald Trump called his predecessor, Jerome Powell, incompetent and crooked after he refused the president's demands to lower them. Four soldiers have been killed in Colombia after they were caught in a minefield. Three others were injured during what was apparently an attempt to overrun a guerrilla position in the southeast of the country. And a paediatrician in Germany has been charged with 130 counts of sexual abuse involving children, including rape. Prosecutors believe the suspect committed the crimes over a period of 12 years. Many of them took place at clinics where the doctor worked in the state of Brandenburg. And that's the latest BBC World News.
4: Hello and welcome to Health Check from the BBC. I'm Claudia Hammond here with the latest news from the world of medicine. Polycystic ovary syndrome gets a new name after more than a decade of debate. More in a moment on why this might matter to the 170 million women with the condition. Here in the UK, we have a phrase, feed a cold and starve a fever. We'll be finding out how true that is later on. And to help me today, joining me from Kenya, I have health journalist Dorcas Wangira. How are you, Dorcas?
6: Hi, Claudia. I'm well.
4: And what do you have for us today?
6: We have a controversy in Kenya about the AI model being used to determine how much one should pay for their healthcare.
4: And from Peru, the association between pesticides and cancer. So, Dorcas, I want to start with polycystic ovary syndrome, which is now, after much international debate, called polyendocrine metabolic ovarian syndrome. The announcement was made this week at the European Congress of Endocrinology in Prague. So, Dorcas, it is still quite a mouthful. So the abbreviation is now PMOS. But what is it exactly?
6: PCOS, what it was previously known, is polycystic ovary syndrome, and some people would say PCOS. So this is a common hormonal disorder that affects women and girls during their reproductive years and even in later stages of life. So this hormonal imbalance, particularly in androgen levels, as a result, many women with this condition will have irregular, infrequent menstrual periods, sometimes none at all, pain during their menses, abnormal ovulation. Some women will experience changes in hair. You can have excessive hair in your face and other parts of your body, like your belly. Some women experience baldness, acne, and even cysts in the ovary. So before, when the focus was mostly on the cysts, and some women would argue that the symptoms are not the same, this condition would predispose women and girls to other conditions like diabetes, insulin resistance, and even obesity. And it was the main leading cause for fertility. There is no known cause for it. It doesn't have a cure. However, it can be managed when you look at the symptoms. And globally, WHO estimates that it affects around 170 million women worldwide. But the sad thing about this condition has been that 70% of women who have it are not even diagnosed.
4: And so why the new name now?
6: So the polyendocrine metabolic ovarian syndrome, I could say PMOS after PCOS. The reason why there was this clamor for the change of this name for decades is because, one, it is a syndrome. And a syndrome, unlike a disease, affects people differently. So for instance, if a woman didn't have ovarian cysts necessarily, it wouldn't fit the right diagnosis. If you were just experiencing milder symptoms like, for instance, hair growth or acne, it wouldn't constitute a very strong diagnosis. So the underdiagnosis is a big concern.
4: So who gets to rename a condition like this? I mean, the journal The Lancet calls it a multi-step global consensus process. How did they do it?
6: This took a global coalition of patients, clinicians and organizations to agree on a new name. And this consensus was based on more than 14,000 responses from patients, health professionals across all regions of the world, as well as in two international workshops. They had input from academic, clinical and patient organizations. And this process looked at scientific accuracy, clarity, the stigma surrounding PCOS, the cultural fits, and also how practical it would be to adapt a new name.
4: Yeah, it does sound as if it was a huge process that they've undergone in order to get to this name and to make sure that everybody's on board and that people are happy with this around the world. And of course, increasing understanding of any condition sounds like a good thing, especially if it's something where people aren't getting diagnosed. But in reality, how much difference will having a new name really make?
6: A name does create awareness. For instance, now when you look at the wide array of symptoms, it means that you can have more focus on it, more treatment. And even for that young girl or that young woman who is trying to get pregnant and maybe didn't know why, just because you don't have ovarian cysts, which was the main focus of PCOS before, doesn't mean that you're not eligible for the right healthcare and even diagnosis. We have seen other names being changed because of stigma. Now, for instance, monkeypox to mpox. We have seen other names changed because of the geographical location, if a name is associated with a particular place. But this one goes beyond stigma, goes beyond just people associating it with the wrong cause. It looks at the wide array of how this disease affects women.
4: Thank you for that, Dorcas. Now, depending on where you live, you may have heard the phrase feed a cold and starve a fever. But is that scientifically accurate? Well, new research published in Nature might have the answer. Greg Delgoff, who led this new study, is professor of immunology at the University of Pittsburgh in the US. And he told me how immune cells work to protect us from infection.
7: The kind of interesting thing about your immune system is it spends a lot of time just waiting to see something that is foreign, like a virus or a bacteria, or something that's abnormal, like a cancer cell. And when they get triggered, they start to grow, and then they start to divide bunches of times to create an army of these T cells. And then those T cells kind of swim around your body, and they try to find the infected or abnormal cells and remove them, curbing the infection or removing cancer before it develops. Memory T cells are T cells that have seen the pathogen, have gone through an immune response, and then have gone back into that waiting mode. And so now, when they see that pathogen again, they will respond faster and stronger and better than if they had not seen it before.
4: So how did you do your study?
7: So we asked individuals to come into the lab and get their blood drawn before breakfast. And then we would ask them to go about their day, have breakfast, have lunch, and then after lunch, come back for a second blood draw. We isolated the immune cells from the blood and we compared them to each other. And what we found was that the T cells that came from the after lunch draw were metabolically enhanced, but also they were better at doing their job. And what T cells do is find infected cells and remove them. And so this was very, very exciting to us because it suggested that a meal really did make a difference.
4: Were you surprised to find that a meal does have the impact that you found?
7: So we weren't really sure what we were going to find. I mean, at the end of the day, most of the studies in this space have been done over time with different kinds of diets. So we didn't really know what to expect. And so when we got these initial data, this was surprising. But I think probably what was more surprising was that after we activated those cells and let them divide and proliferate, is that they were still better. They remembered that they were in that metabolically nutrient-rich environment.
4: Are there any foods that would be particularly good for eliciting this positive immune response?
7: So we had a survey of kind of what did you eat for breakfast and lunch during this 6-hour period? And what we found was that it really was the individuals that ate a balanced meal that contained fats. This was really important, lipids. This was the driver of this long-lasting functional improvement. Now, I'm not saying that you should be eating like butter for breakfast, but I do think that having a balanced meal that contains plenty of good, healthy fats would be something that would probably be the best type of stimulator of T cell metabolism in this manner.
4: It's interesting, isn't it? Because when we're ill, we often lose our appetite, and you think that the body would make you want to eat more in order to boost the immune system at the exact time you need it.
7: Yeah, this is something that we only speculate on, but there is this sickness behavior, right? That when we get sick, we don't really feel like eating. It seems a little bit counterintuitive, but what we kind of speculate is that maybe this is a trick that pathogens like viruses play on us, right? That they're actually causing that feeding behavior to change so that we don't fuel our immune system. So this might be an evasion mechanism that the viruses have adapted to evade detection or elimination.
4: Yeah, that would be quite clever if the viruses encouraged you to lose your appetite so that they could have a better time replicating. And there is a saying, starve a fever, feed a cold. Is there any truth in that then? This suggests maybe you should feed the cold, but then wouldn't you want to also eat when you've got the fever?
7: Yeah, it's certainly a myth. What our data would suggest, you should feed a fever and you should feed a cold. When you're feeling ill, the last thing you should do is starve that immune system. You should be fueling it because not only will it help you get over that sickness today, but it will also help protect you from that pathogen again.
4: Could this have implications for if people are having treatment for cancer with immunotherapies?
7: Yes, it very much does. So there's a certain type of immune-based therapy for cancer where T cells are engineered to find and target cancer cells. It's called CAR T cell therapy. And we went back to the T cells that we isolated from healthy donors and we manufactured CAR T cells experimentally from either the pre-breakfast draw or the post-lunch draw. And what we found was that those T cells that came from after lunch were better at finding cancer cells and killing them than the ones that came from the fasted draw. It's not that the fasted draw didn't work at all. It's just that those T cells that came from the fed state were metabolically and functionally enhanced. They lasted longer. And so we think that this is going to be an important factor to consider when we're thinking about immunomodulatory therapy.
4: And does this suggest that you should eat some food before you get a vaccine in order to help that vaccine work even better?
7: Yeah, absolutely. And that's something that I advise all my friends to do.
4: So perhaps in low-income countries, might it be a good idea to provide food at the same time as people get their vaccines in case there's not that much food available?
7: Yeah, Claudia, this is a really important point. You know, our data really suggests that it's not that vaccines don't work in the fasted states, but we do know that vaccines have less potency in countries in which either food is not readily available or the type of food is not rich, even in developed countries. We have areas called food deserts, right, where people can't get access to whole foods. It's really just a lot of processed foods. And so our data really suggests that for vaccination campaigns, especially in the developing world, we should be providing nutrition as well as those vaccines if we want to stimulate strong immunity. And so I think this is something that is really ripe for future study, but I also think has a really important public health component. What I hope people take away from all of this is that your immune response is extremely metabolically demanding. And we know this because we do feel pretty wretched when you get sick. And so there is a huge metabolic demand of a successful immune response. So people need to be thinking about how we're going to fuel that immune response to support long-lived immunity.
4: And I guess that would explain why, if you're feeling particularly run down, and we know that then you might be more susceptible to catching infections, it's important to try to make sure you're still eating well.
7: Absolutely. That's a critical thing to remember. And so, you know, treat yourself and tell yourself that it's for your T cells.
4: Dorcas was listening along to Professor Greg Del Goff there. And I was wondering what implications you thought this might have for vaccination programs in the Global South.
6: Following this research, you could say that it would be recommended to give food to people receiving their vaccines, for instance, mothers who are taking their children for routine immunizations. I was talking to mothers who say that while they take their children to the clinic or the healthcare center, they haven't eaten. So giving them food would be a good recommendation, and it also improve the outcomes once they get the vaccines. What I have seen often is during blood donation drives that there's always a bottle of soda or juice or a snack that's high in sugar, like biscuits or bread. Not only is it a good incentive for people who come to donate blood, but it keeps them healthy and strong during the entire process.
4: Yeah, that's always the best bit of giving blood here, is that you get tea and a biscuit afterwards. That seems very welcome. Now, Dorcas, in Kenya, you have a new health insurance system, and it uses artificial intelligence, and it is causing some controversy there. So can you explain to us, what is this new system and how does it work?
6: Well, so the new system of the Social Health Authority, which many people will say SHA, was brought in to make universal healthcare possible. That would mean that you have healthcare not based on your ability to pay, but your need. So in Kenya, you have more than 80% of the people who are registered are people who do not have jobs. They do not have a salary. Then you have 20% of people who are salaried and can get a standard amount with a standard percentage. So what this AI model does, the proxy means testing, it basically asks whoever is registering, whether as an individual or a household, a set of questions to find out how you live and what you own. For instance, you'll be asked, do you have a toilet? Do you live in a permanent house? Do you have a motorcycle? Do you have a car? And then what it does, then it uses machine learning to predict the income you'd have based on your answers. So this percentage that is predicted is what you're given as your annual health payment. So you have ranges, for instance, 6,000 shillings a year, 7,000 Kenya shillings a year. So what many people do not understand is, how is it arrived at? Because someone would argue, I don't have a job. Where will I get this money to pay?
4: But does anybody check that it's true? I mean, people could just say that they haven't got a bike so that they didn't have to pay as much.
6: Exactly. And that's what one of the members of parliament asked, is that an algorithm is blind to the reality. With traditional means testing, someone would actually look at that to ascertain. So what the government is doing, it's using CHPs, those are community health promoters, to go around to households. And when they're registering people, they're supposed to sort of verify what you're saying. But then you have instances where if you have a phone, you have a computer, you can actually fill it yourself without someone else assisting you. So that's also the crux of the problem. It's not traditional means of testing. You're using proxy. And also, how do you determine that what I have is sufficient to generate income? I may be having a bike, but I don't have fuel to use it. I may be living in a house which is semi-permanent, but then I didn't build it. So it doesn't necessarily give you the proper reality of what a person has and how much they can earn.
4: So it sounds as though there's an issue with the way the testing's done, but also the amounts that people have to pay. And you've been speaking to people in West Kenya near the town of Kakamega. What did they tell you?
6: So Beatrice Nalyaka is a 50-year-old unemployed woman. She told me that her premium of $46 a year or £34 a year is out of her reach.
8: I was asked if I have a house. I told them, I don't have a house, I just live on common land. Then they asked me if I have a permanent toilet, and I don't. And then they asked me if I have any business. I said, I don't. I said, I'm just like this, I have nothing. They told me to pay 500 shillings, and I can't afford it.
6: I also spoke to 40-year-old Evelyn Opicha. She's a teacher who's unemployed. So her annual premium is much higher than Beatrice.
9: We are afraid because now we are just praying to God that you don't get sick. Because even at this hour, if you go to the center, you go to the social health authority room that is now mandatory. Now you are just afraid. If I get sick, what will I do? And will the cost be high or not?
6: When this new insurance system was being put in place by the government, the president was categorical that there'll come a time when Kenyans won't have to pay so much for health care. You won't have to have fundraisers so that poor people will be taken to hospital. But what we are seeing is that the poor Kenyans are saying they cannot even afford to pay it. However, for those who are salaried, they're paying more taxes for this health care system. You have a fixed amount of your gross salary. So people are paying more. The middle class, the employed, are paying more. The poor are saying that we cannot afford to pay it. The end result is that more people are still not able to access healthcare. So people do not understand. So what are you using? What is your criteria, particularly for those who do not have a salary?
4: And what does the government say?
6: It says that this system is not new to Kenya, that there are other countries globally that use proxy means testing. They cited Cambodia, Indonesia, and Singapore. But it is also looking at how people can appeal. For instance, if you're given that amount, like the two women we spoke to, they can try to appeal it and see if they can be given a lower amount. However, it also argued and said that no system is perfect in terms of determining what people should pay. And Claudia, what is really important is access. It's not even about being able to pay for your final bill, but being able to access. If you go to a healthcare center and you're told, without this SHA, we will not serve you, already that is a serious problem.
4: Well, thank you very much for that. And if you've encountered something similar where you live, we'd be interested to hear from you. Do email us at healthcheck@bbc.co.uk. To Peru now, where scientists have mapped the use of pesticides being used today and rates of cancer across the country to see whether there is an association between them. Peru was chosen as the location by researchers in France because it has good data and a lot of agricultural land, but also because the country has a surprising history of cancer in younger people, especially liver cancer. Dr. Jorge Honles is an epidemiologist at the University of Toulouse, and I asked him how the research was done.
10: We built an environmental model that tracks 31 of the most commonly used pesticides in Peru and how they move across the landscape through rainfall, surface, runoff, soil chemistry, terrain. And then we overlaid that with more than 150,000 cancer cases from Peru, diagnosed between 2007 and 2020.
4: And what did you find?
10: We found that environmental pesticide mixture patterns across Peru are associated with geographic cancer risk patterns in ways that are worthy of serious public health attention.
4: So you found that in the areas where the more pesticides were used, people were more likely to develop cancer?
10: Correct. There's a risk multiplier being chronically exposed to pesticide to develop cancer in certain communities.
4: And would some of those be more likely to be indigenous communities that are affected?
10: Yes, especially in the Junin region of central Peru, which include the Chanchamayo province, we identify a cluster of liver cancer with a very strong spatial association with pesticide exposure. What makes this particularly striking is that this cancer occurs predominantly in young, non-cirrhotic individuals from indigenous communities. They don't fit the conventional picture of liver cancer driven by hepatitis B or alcohol. There are also molecular analyses that confirm that tumors in this cluster carry a non-genotoxic pesticide signature.
4: Yes, so can you explain that? So in addition to your work on this large scale, you also looked at the data on the genetics of individual tumours in a small number of people with a cancer to explore your results further. And what did you find there?
10: When we took liver tissue samples from patients with liver cancer living in these regions and these pesticide hotspots and compared them to tissue from patients from other populations like France, Taiwan and Turkey, we found a distinct pattern of gene expression that is unique to the Peruvian patient, especially genes controlled by what we call master transcription factors, which are like the switches that keep liver cells behaving like liver cells. And these were significantly disrupted. The disruption was already present in the apparently normal tissue adjacent to tumors, suggesting it begins long before the cancer develops. And it creates a vulnerable state in the cell, so the cells can be converted into cancerous cells by a second hit disruptor like inflammation or a viral infection or other exposure to like tobacco or stuff like that.
4: Now, of course, regulations on pesticides can vary a lot from country to country. So were these pesticides not considered carcinogenic?
10: Correct. These pesticides are not classified as carcinogenics, but this classification comes mostly from AIRC or WHO. These findings suggest that the danger lies in the mixture and what these mixtures do together and cumulative effects over a lifetime. So the regulatory framework is not simply designed to assess this kind of collective non-genotoxic risk. They mostly look for direct DNA damage, and this doesn't act like that.
4: So these pesticides will have been tested, though, individually?
10: Yes, most of the studies test chemicals one by one or in animal labs or in small cohorts. This is the first time that a mixture of pesticide is shown to be disrupting at molecular level in cancer patients.
4: But in practice, wouldn't it be almost impossible to test all the pesticides in combination in the lab to work out exactly which ones might be harmful to health? I mean, there would be so many different combinations and different tests that you'd need to do.
10: Correct. It is, let's say, almost impossible to test all the combinations for all the pesticides that we know and the right dose and the right combination.
4: You focused on Peru, but do your findings have wider lessons globally?
10: Yes, this is not just a Peruvian story. Mixture of pesticides are applied globally in Europe, United States, Canada, UK. The question is who is looking. Environmental health is inherently complex because people are exposed to mixture over decades rather than isolated chemicals under laboratory conditions.
4: And of course, there is growing concern about food availability, especially with climate change. And many farmers would argue in order to provide enough food, they need to use pesticides. And of course, having enough food protects people's health. But what is the solution in your view?
10: Regulators should take into account more information like geographical vulnerabilities and start testing mixture of compounds so they can track more of this pesticide exposure that can be harmful to health in populations.
4: Jorge Honles. Now, Dorcas, of course, regulations do vary a lot around the world for which pesticides can and can't be used where. What's the attitude like towards them in Kenya?
6: We have some pesticides which have been banned in Europe because they're linked to cancer and reproductive harm, but they're still being actively sold and used in Kenya. So people are asking, why are we still having pesticides here that have been banned in other countries? And when you have agricultural produce that isn't exported because they're found to have pesticides that have been banned, so it's causing a ripple effect. In the 80s, in the 90s, and in the early 2000s, Kenya was a leading producer of pyrethrum. And pyrethrum was being grown by farmers. It looked like a flower. It is a flower. But over the years, many farmers stopped growing it because the returns would take so long. And now we're having a situation where you're importing a lot. So while they are welcome because of what they do, there is a growing clamor to ensure that what is banned elsewhere isn't sold in our own countries.
4: Well, thank you so much, Dorcas Wangira, for joining us for Health Check from the BBC for today. And thanks to the producers, Hannah Robbins, Jonathan Blackwell and Georgia Christie, and our studio engineers today, Sol Whitney and Dave O'Neill. I'm Claudia Hammond, and in the next episode of Health Check, we'll be finding out about the next generation of hearing aids. Bye for now.
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12: We hear from Ukraine's ambassador to Kenya, Yuri Toka, on his claims that Russia deployed Kenyans to the front line in the war against Ukraine, a claim that Russia has denied.
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10: Now, I'm going to start the message by asking a question. Do you have a vision for your life? Before you do this, I'm going to define vision for you so that every single person at the sound of my voice will be able to identify with having a vision for your life, each of you. Now, I learned this definition that I'm going to come to in a minute about 50 years ago from a godly wise man who went to be with the Lord. And that is why I want to share it with you, because it's changed my life. It changed the trajectory of my thinking and my ministry completely. So are you ready for it? A vision is this. It is seeing the need and meeting the need. Did you get that? It is seeing the need and meeting the need. It's that simple. I'm not talking about personal needs. We all have personal needs and we all work toward providing for our personal needs. Everybody does that. But I'm talking about a spiritual. I'm talking about something that is in ministry, something that is serving God. Seeing and meeting the need should be done exactly where you are. You don't have to go across the world. You just go across the street. If you open your eyes, if you open your heart, God will not only show you the need, but He's going to qualify you. He's going to equip you to meet that need. Wherever you find yourself right now, this very moment in your life. The truth is, there are a lot of Christian believers who see the need, and then they say, someone else will meet that need. Or, I'm going to pray that God will raise somebody to meet the need. It's a cop-out. Or, I pray that God Himself will meet the need without me. Or, let's have a meeting and discuss this need. No. God, who showed you the need, wants you to meet that need. So by God's grace, you can say, by God's grace alone, by God's power alone, by God's strength alone, I will step up and meet that need. This does not mean it's going to be easy. I don't tell you that. It's not going to be easy. It does not mean that there is no price associated with your willingness to meet that need. It doesn't mean there is no cost of meeting that need, or that you're not going to experience apprehension or even fear and hesitancy in attempting to meet that need. No. For over 50 years in ministry, I found that this is to be absolutely true. Every time I see a need, and every time I hear the voice of God telling me, you need to meet this need, every time, I panic. When God says, I will equip you, I will strengthen you, I still panic. I can tell you truthfully, not one time, that I did not ask the Lord, please ask somebody else. Not one time that I did not feel unworthy. That's the sanctimonious talk. Or unqualified. Not one time did I not feel apprehensive or even fearful at times, depending on what it is. Not one time I did not feel unwilling to pay the price. Not one time that I did not feel lazy and balk at the thought. Not one time that I did not say, oh no, you did not mean that for me. You must meet somebody else. But I also can testify to the glory of God alone that He and He alone did all of the heavy lifting once I said, I do. Now, we have been looking at godly women of old. We looked through Hannah and Jochebed, and now I conclude this series of messages by looking at a woman of vision. And you will understand the definition once I get to that. Remember the definition? You see what? And you meet what? She was an ordinary Jewish woman who was living under the yoke of the Persian exile. You remember the Jews, when Babylon invaded Israel, and they took the Jews captives, they took them into exile in Babylon. But once the Babylonian Empire collapsed or defeated by the Persians became the superpower of that day, and they inherited all these exiles, especially the Jewish exiles. This ordinary woman saw a need and met the need and saved an entire race of people. Oh, but again, it did not mean that she was not tempted not to meet that need. Oh, she was tempted. It does not mean that she was not terrified, I'm going to show you, of meeting that need, or that she did not experience doubt, anxiety, as she was meeting that need. Listen to me, please. All these challenges, they just go with the territories. They go with the territories. So don't be surprised by them. But she became a woman of vision. And when you become a woman of vision, man of vision, you will experience these things. But under God, He will strengthen you to overcome. There is nothing wrong with feeling self-doubt at times. Not all the time. If it's all the time, you need some help. There's nothing wrong with experiencing apprehension at times, especially when you're meeting a big challenge. There is nothing wrong with feeling anxious at times, not all the time. But the question is, will you trust God enough to get you through all these challenges? Now, her Hebrew name was Hadassah. But as usual, the Babylonians and then the Persians always changed the Jewish names and gave them local names. So they called her Esther. After her parents died, she became an orphan. So a close relative, we're not sure how, but possibly an uncle, adopted her, and he became her adopted father. She became his adopted daughter. This godly man, her adopted father, Mordecai, he occupied a high-level office in the court of the king of Persia. Through the sovereign intervention of God, through God's hand working behind the scene, Esther becomes the queen of Persia, the wife of the king. Think about this with me, please, please. A Jewish girl becomes the queen of the king of the superpower of the day, an exile. Of course, being a Jew was only known to her and to her adopted father, Mordecai. That was kept a secret, not even from her husband, the king. Nobody else knew it. No doubt Mordecai taught Esther as he was bringing her up. He taught her how to be faithful to Yahweh in midst of this pagan environment. No doubt he taught her the scriptures. No doubt he taught her about Daniel, Shadrach, Meshach, and Abednego. Mordecai himself worked in the palace, and therefore he became a role model for her how to stand firm in her faith in the midst of this pagan culture of the palace. He set the example of refusing to compromise his biblical conviction, even though it was dangerous for him to do so. He was role model of how to refuse to get swept off your feet by the trappings of power. You see, in those days when King Xerxes was on the throne of Persia, there was a second in command. There was a number two man in the palace by the name of Haman. Haman was a bloodthirsty, ambitious, egotistical maniac and a drunk with power. Haman was determined to eliminate the Jewish race altogether, not just in Persia, but everywhere in the world. Remember, this was not just any group of people. It's not any just ethnic group of people. These were the people in some of whose loins are going to be born the Savior of the world, the Messiah, the Lord Jesus. Haman's plan was diabolical. And don't ever forget, Satan had worked overtime to destroy the Jewish race simply because he knew the Bible. And he knew what the Bible said, that the Messiah will be born from the Jewish folks. The moment he heard Genesis chapter 3, verse 15, that the seed of the woman is going to come to be the redeemer of the world and is going to basically destroy Satan, and he's been working overnight to eliminate them so that Jesus would not be born. It's a diabolical plan. And all started when Mordecai, in the palace, refused to bow down to Haman as God. And so out of vendetta, Haman wanted to liquidate the entire Jewish race from the face of the earth. When Mordecai hears of this dreadful plan, he immediately goes to the Lord. He prays and he fasts. He calls upon Yahweh. He said, "Come and save your people yet again." He calls upon Yahweh to intervene. Mordecai saw the need and he met the need. Even if it's just praying and fasting, sometimes that is a great meeting of the need. But that's not all. He enlists the help of his adopted daughter, the queen of Persia, to save her people. Queen Esther became totally distraught, to say the least. I'm going to show you in the scripture. She was so distraught over this whole situation and her precarious position.

would blame her? And this is a textbook example of what I've been trying to tell you regarding having a vision for your life. When you develop this vision for your life, is prepared to see the need and meet the need, you're going to see it and you're going to be active, and God is going to use you in a mighty way that you never thought possible that you can do in your life. She saw the need and ultimately met the need, but it doesn't mean she was not thinking twice about it. She thought twice about meeting that need. Again, who would blame her? Listen to me. She knew what happened to her predecessor, Queen Vashti. She just did the wrong thing once, and she was finished. She knows what happens in that kind of environment. And don't forget, now Esther's life is on the line. Her life is on the line. All that she worked for, all that she has accomplished is on the line. Everything she achieved is now on the line. I wonder how many of us, including your pastor, would be willing to meet the needs that God has shown you and called you to meet it when it requires placing everything on the line. Meanwhile, the finger of the Holy Spirit pointing to you and say, it's you. I have been there several times in my life. When the Holy Spirit unmistakably says, it's you, and also surely not me. It's like when the angel of the Lord appears to Gideon. You remember the story in the book of Judges? And he comes to Gideon, and you know what he said to him? He said, oh, mighty man of valor. And Gideon looks around and says, well, there's nobody behind me. I think you made a mistake. That's, you know, surely you're not talking to me. I'm afraid of my shadow. I walk against the wall. I'm terrified of my shadow. I think you got me wrong here. You got the wrong man. Same thing happened with Moses. When God called, you know what he said? He said, Lord, you don't understand. I only stutter every time I speak. God would say, I equipped you. I qualified you. I gifted you. I prepared you for this. I have blessed you so that you may be able to meet this need. But God, you got the wrong woman. You got the wrong man. You got the wrong boy. You got the wrong girl. God, you need to raise up some mighty woman, some mighty man, some mighty boy or girl. Or you protest and say, well, but Lord, that means I'm going to be risking my reputation. Lord, I'm going to be risking everything that I worked for. Lord, I'll be risking every free moment in my life. Lord, I'll be risking my comfort. That's the curse of our modern time. We don't want our comfort to be disturbed. Lord, but I'll be risking my security. Lord, I'll be risking my future. Lord, I'll be risking a great deal of opposition. Lord, I'll be risking everything. Oh, wait a minute, wait a minute. Who gave you everything? Who gave you everything? Who gave you everything? Yell it out. Who gave you everything? And that's why Mordecai challenged Queen Esther when she hesitated. He said to her, who knows? God may have brought you to the kingdom. He's talking about the kingdom of Persia for such a time. Who knows? God brought you to the kingdom for such a time. Can we say that together? God brought you to the kingdom for such a time. Please listen to me. This is not a time for wistfulness or wishfulness. This is the time to roll up your sleeves and start making a difference. Say, God, what would you have me do? Now, beloved, only focusing on the problem, only complaining about the problem, only focusing on the challenge,

0: only exercising what I call the paralysis of analysis. It will get you nowhere. We'll get the church nowhere. We'll get the believers nowhere. And I want you to open the scripture to the book of Esther, chapter 4, verses 15 and 16. When Esther finally recognized the desperate need and God's vision for her life to meet that need and save an entire race of people. Here's what she said. Then Esther sent the reply to Mordecai, "Go gather together all the Jews who are in Susa," that's the capital city, "and fast for me. Do not eat or drink for 3 days, night or day. I and my maids will fast as you do. When this is done, I will go to the king, even though it's against the law." And here's what I really need you to underline, to highlight, and I wanted to go back to again and again and again. One sentence. If I perish, I perish. Say that with me. If
1: I perish, I perish.
0: Oh, beloved, there's something you may need to understand why she said that. For anyone in the palace of the king of Persia, anyone, including the wife of the king, cannot just come to him at wish or whim. In fact, they expected no less than 30 days notice. How many days? 30 days notice. Well, they don't have 30 days. They don't have 30 hours. And that applies to the queen. That was known as the laws of the Medes and the Persians. It cannot be changed, not even for the queen. And that is why she said, "If I perish, I perish." Oh, my dear friends, that's what you call risking everything. Everything. That's what you call putting it all on the line. Mordecai's challenge to Queen Esther boils down to this. Listen carefully. These are my own words, not the scripture words. Ask yourself the question, why are you in the palace to begin with? Why did God favor you that way? Why did God privilege you that way? Why did God bless you in this way? Why? You are a Jewish woman. Of all the women in the realm, become the queen of the king of Persia, the superpower of the day. Oh, listen. There are more beautiful women around. There were more qualified women. There were more connected women. There were perhaps more capable women of the thousands upon thousands of women in the empire. God called you. God placed you. God favored you. You believe in the sovereignty of God. I know that. And you know that as far as God is concerned, he could do anything, right? I mean, he could click his fingers, people would be saved. He can click his fingers, things would happen. And listen, I don't know why, but God chose to accomplish his purpose through his obedient children. I don't know why he did that. Please listen to me. God saved you from sin and hell for a purpose. God has given you spiritual gifts for a purpose. God has uniquely blessed you the way he did for a purpose. God has placed you where you are for a purpose. God has given you the privileges that he's given you for a purpose. God has given you the opportunities that he has given you for a purpose. God has given you the family that he has given you for a purpose. God has given you the challenges that you are facing for a purpose. God has given you the job that he has given you for a purpose. God has given you the resources that he has given you for a purpose. And the question is, what will you do with them for him and for his glory? He didn't give you all of that so that you might look the other way and pretend you're not seeing what's going on. No. Rather, so that you would be ready and willing to say, "Here I am." That's all he's asking you to do. Here I am. Say it with me. Please don't wait until life passes you by and then be filled with regrets of lost opportunities. Exercise God's vision for your life now.
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5: It takes backbone to stand strong in the presence of power. When in the company of those who hold positions of authority, we tend to feel nervous and insecure. Hi, I'm Clayton Bjellin, and today on Insight for Living, Chuck Swindoll introduces us to a young woman who walked into the King's Palace with quiet confidence and without a trace of selfish ambition. A woman whose character spoke louder than her beauty. In the event that you missed yesterday's program, we are going to begin with a helpful summary. Chuck titled this message from his study on Esther, Strength and Dignity on Parade.
6: We're looking into the life of an Old Testament woman named Esther as we study this wonderful biography. I'd like to have you turn back to the second chapter. The land is Persia. The place is Susa, or as it's otherwise called, Shushan, the capital of Persia. The king is Ahasuerus, otherwise known as Xerxes. His wife, Vashti, has been demoted from the throne. She is a forgotten soul, never to be mentioned again. He comes back from war, and he's lonely and in need of the affection and care and enjoyment and pleasure of a wife. His counselors say, here is a unique way to do it. Let's find every possible available beautiful young woman in the kingdom, in all the provinces, and let's bring her here and let you take your choice, and she will become the queen. Notice in reading chapter 2 of Esther, verse 3, the development of the story. Let the king appoint overseers in all the provinces of his kingdom. that they may gather every beautiful young virgin to Susa, the capital, to the harem, into the custody of Haggai, the king's eunuch, who was in charge of the women, and let their cosmetics be given them. It's plain and simple, a beauty contest. And the women come from all the provinces. Look at verse 5. There was a Jew in Susa, the capital, whose name was Mordecai. Verse 7. And he was bringing up Hadassah. That's a Jewish word that means myrtle, as in the plant. That is Esther. That's a Persian name meaning star, as in the star of the heavens. She was given that name later in her adult life. He was bringing up Esther, his uncle's daughter, for she had neither father nor mother. Now the young lady was beautiful of form and face, and when her father and her mother died, Mordecai took her as his own daughter. What you don't read, but you have to see between the lines, is that she is in the minority. She is living as a captive in a foreign land. Her home is Jerusalem, that is her people's home, the land of Palestine. And because of the turning and twisting of historical events, her people have been brought in exile to Persia. So she's living a life rather obscurely in the home of Mordecai. I'm sure it was a sheltered home, a monotheistic home, a home of great care and concern for character and for deep beauty. On top of all this, she had a physical beauty that attracted people to her. Verse 8. It came about when the command and decree of the king were heard, and many young ladies were gathered to Susa, the capital, into the custody of Haggai. Now read carefully. That Esther was taken to the king's palace into the custody of Haggai, who was in charge of the women. Now, what we are about to read in the verses that follow, 9 through 17, are what I want to suggest are six queen-like character traits, not limited to Esther, but available even in our generation. Number one, a grace-filled charm and elegance. Verse 9. The first of the queen-like qualities I want to emphasize is what I find in Esther, a grace-filled charm and elegance. Will you observe again, verse 9, the young lady pleased him and found favor with him. The original says, get this, she lifted up grace before his face. Beautiful expression. So gracious was she that he, notice again, verse 9, quickly provided her with all that she needed and then some. Talk about being pampered and indulged. Second, will you note an unusual restraint and control? Another queen-like quality of this woman, an unusual restraint and control. Verse 10, Esther did not make known her people or her kindred. In other words, she told no one she was Jewish. Why? Because Mordecai had instructed her that she should not make them known. Number 3, a continual teachable spirit. Verse 10 and verse 20. Listen to the words at the end of verse 10. Mordecai had instructed her she should not make them known. Verse 20. Esther had not yet made known her kindred or her people. She's now the queen by the time we get to verse 20, even as Mordecai had commanded her. She is still teachable. Even becoming a finalist didn't cause her to flaunt her independence or becoming the queen. How beautiful it is to find a teachable spirit in a significant woman. Number 4. An unselfish modesty and authenticity. Verses 12 to 15. I love this section. 12 to 15. An unselfish modesty and authenticity. Now, when the turn of each young lady came to go in to King Ahasuerus, after the end of her 12 months, think of it, No job, no responsibility, no cooking, no cleanup, no washing, no ironing, no errands, in pampered and indulged, delightful, selfish harem of Persia. All of the emphasis rests upon your becoming a woman of greater physical beauty. For the days of their beautification were completed as follows: 6 months with oil of myrrh, and 6 months with spices and the cosmetics for women. The young lady would then go into the king in this way. Anything she desired was given her to take with her from the harem to the king's palace. Jewelry, clothing, perfumes, cosmetics, whatever she wishes. In the evening she would go in, and in the morning she would return to the second harem, to the custody of Shashgaz, the king's eunuch, who was in charge of the concubines. She would not again go into the king unless the king delighted in her and she was summoned by name. She was in this contest, and the one who pleased the king the most would gain his favor. Verse 15. Now, when the turn of Esther, the daughter of Abihail, the uncle of Mordecai, who had taken her as his daughter, came to go into the king, look closely at her modesty. She did not request anything except what Haggai, the king's eunuch, who was in charge of the women, advised. This woman cannot be more than 20, 25 years old. This is a chance of a lifetime for her to have whatever she wishes. And she just simply stands on her own character and the advice of the man who knew what seemed to be best. There's a real unselfish modesty, a withdrawal from extravagance and authenticity. I'm impressed that they took with them cosmetics. I smiled the other day when I came across a Carolina publication that was the result of a survey that was taken. In the survey, it was found that 15% of the ladies tinted their hair, 22% wore false eyelashes, 38% periodically wore wigs, 80% wore rouge or some kind of facial cosmetics, 93% use nail polish, 98% wore some kind of eye makeup, and 100% of the ladies voted in favor of a resolution condemning any kind of false packaging. Thought that was interesting in this particular article. You know what? I think, without making that illustration walk on all fours, I think that the woman who uses the cosmetics is not interested in appearing false. Cosmetics done well will help enhance the beauty that is there. It is not an attempt, when the woman's motive is right, to hide something that is not there. Frankly, I'm of the opinion that Esther went into the king without fear. She had no driving interest in the entire process. Her life did not revolve around her physical appearance or simply making a king happy. She had, in the terms we used to use in the group I used to run with, she had her stuff together. She knew where she was coming from. She knew who she was. And she knew that God's hand was on her life. If it was his pleasure that this be his plan, then she would willingly accept it. If it would not be, she would willingly relinquish it. There is a modesty and an authenticity about this woman that makes us suck in our breath. True beauty. Number five, a kind winsomeness regardless of her surroundings. A kind winsomeness, regardless of her surroundings. Verse 15 concludes, Esther found favor in the eyes of all who saw her. She lifted up grace to all who saw her. I think that is rather remarkable. Even to those competing, and I might add, greedy women who were a part of the harem, she must have found some sense of favor in their eyes. She was taken to King Ahasuerus in his royal palace. Verse 17 says, the king loved Esther more than all the women. She found favor and kindness with him more than all the other virgins. So that this is a great moment, he set the royal crown on her head and made her queen instead of Vashti, the former queen. Wow. Webster says, winsomeness is being pleasant, delightful, attractive in a sweet, engaging way. A person who is winsome draws you to him or to her. You can never get quite enough. You are intrigued by that person's spirit. Number 6, and lastly, a humble respect for authority. Verses 18 to 20. A humble respect for authority. This is almost too good to be true when you read of Esther in the last part of this. The king gave a great banquet. Believe me, he knows how to give banquets. And he gave it a name, Esther's Banquet. For all his princes and his servants, he made a holiday, Esther Day, holiday for the provinces, and gave gifts according to the king's bounty. And yet, verse 20, Esther had not yet made known her kindred or her people as Mordecai had instructed or even commanded her. For she did what Mordecai told her, as she had done when under his care. A strange bit of information that is passed around, that when you marry, you no longer need to remember parental advice. Or when you get out on your own, you're really on your own. Think for yourself. Believe in yourself, go for it, whatever. Isn't it interesting that even as the queen of the land, she remembered the wise counsel and was willing to submit to the authority of it? I have found in my years on earth, the older I get, the smarter my parents were. Have you discovered that? I thought how stupid those folks were when I was in my teen years, but they got smarter the older I have gotten. How beautiful it is to live with a wife who still remembers her folks' counsel and wisdom and advice. Now, what does all this say to the woman today? You want to be a modern-day Esther, most of you do. I would venture to say all of you in your own way want to be this. Who wouldn't? You say it sounds so unbelievably off the graph. How can any woman attain? It can happen. God does not mock us with his word. He isn't in the business of making his people squirm because they can't attain the challenge of a unique life. You can't get it by taking your cues from the world, however. You'll never win there. Let me give you a couple of thoughts that come to my mind, and I share them with you very graciously because I'm not a woman. I cannot imagine the pressure you live in or the difficulty that you must handle. So I say these are suggestions that I believe will work. First is this. Ask God to cultivate character within you. Ask God to cultivate character within you. I would add underneath that piece of advice or that suggestion that you ask him to give you a discontent the older you get for the superficial and a deeper desire for the spiritual. Ask God for that. Make yourself available to his strength, his reproofs. Ann Morrow Lindbergh, in a work entitled Gift from the Sea, writes this. I want, first of all, in fact, as an end to these other desires, I want, first of all, to be at peace with myself. I want a singleness of eye, a purity of intention, a central core to my life that will enable me to carry out these obligations and activities as well as I can. I want, in fact, to borrow from the language of the saints, to live in grace as much of the time as possible. By grace, I mean an inner harmony, essentially spiritual, which can be translated into outward harmony. I am seeking perhaps what Socrates asked for in the prayer from the Phaedrus when he said, "May the outward and inward man be at one." Ask God to give you that kind of authenticity, to place more emphasis on what's happening down inside your heart and less emphasis on the externals, the trappings. Here's the second. Trust God. Trust God to control the circumstances around you. Those circumstances that you're using as an excuse for not being the woman you would want to be. You trust God to control the circumstances around you. Don't wait for them to be perfect. Remember Esther, all the things we have read of her happened in a harem, of all places. At the height of competition, surrounded by sensual, greedy, superficial women, Esther stood alone. I'd like us to bow together for a few moments. Ask God, trust God. That implies that you know God, which you may not. This is the time to take care of that. The God who led Esther is still very much alive, very much as available. But between her life and yours and mine, his son has come. S-O-N, Jesus Christ. He has made God accessible in the sense that he has opened the way to heaven by his death on the cross. Perhaps, dear woman, friend of mine, it's possible you want these things more than life itself, but you have yet to know the Lord, who alone can give them. I invite you, as well as the men who are listening, who are hearing these words, who have seen them in the Scriptures, to bow your heart and your life to Jesus Christ. God loves an authentic confession of sin. Hide nothing. A simple prayer that goes something like this, you can come to know him. Dear God, I haven't anything in myself that would win favor to you. I am completely dependent upon you for eternal life, for forgiveness, for character, for security. I believe Jesus Christ died that I might live. And because he lives, I give my life to him. I claim his blood as the detergent to wash away my sins. And I come today. I believe in him. Our Father, give us a continued disgust for things that merely satisfy the flesh. Show us the importance of character. Not just the women today, show all of us the importance of character. The incredible change that can come by standing alone on the things of God. Give us a grace and a winsomeness in doing so. Keep us from becoming cranky Christians. Make us people of great grace. And use us even in the harems of life to make a difference and to model a charm and a beauty, a dignity and an elegance that cannot help but cause people's attention to be drawn to you and to your power.

Six qualities, one unforgettable woman. Chuck Swindoll has walked us through the life of Esther today and shown us that true strength and dignity aren't performed, they're grown quietly from the inside out. And there is much more to discover in the pages ahead. Esther's story is just beginning, and as a compliment to what you're hearing on this program, Insight for Living offers a variety of creative resources for engaging in Esther's inspirational story. One such resource is the beloved Paws and Tails collection titled The Story of Esther. 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It's God's word wrapped in a story that they'll love. To learn more about this 2CD collection, call in Australia on 1300 467 444, in New Zealand on +613 9762 6613, or visit ifl.org.au. That's ifl.org.au. I'm Clayton Bjellin. Join us when Chuck Swindoll continues to tell the fascinating story of Esther Friday on Insight for Living.

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0: On Vision Australia Radio, welcome to Letters to the Editor from the Advertiser, the Australian and the Northern Territory News for Wednesday the 13th of May. I'm Maura Cameron and reading with me today is Jill Freer. And our first letter in the Advertiser, Stooges will make us losers. Your picture of Anthony Albanese, Jim Chalmers and Katie Gallagher reminded me of the old Three Stooges. Refer Pauline's win piles the pressure on Jim, the Advertiser 12th of May. Nobody with any idea of what's going on and no thought for anything in the future. Having these three in charge of the nation's finances frightens the life out of me. The debt pile might only begin to worry them when their pensions cannot be paid. Then it's too late, says Paul Buxton of Westbourne Park. Libs seek more of the same. Tony Abbott and Alexander Downer are contending for the Liberal Party presidency. They are two old men, both set in their ways, and the party certainly does not need more of the same. Approach Julie Bishop. She may be looking for a job and has the necessary experience and ability to mentor and guide the party, writes Richard Geyer of McGill.
1: Coalition if they're willing. So the Libs and Nats don't want in with One Nation, and Pauline Hanson is not interested in a coalition. Can the three leaders please remember the old adage, the enemy of my enemy is my friend, and work together to rid us of the worst bunch of economic vandals this country's ever had, says Sue Williams of Fulham Gardens. Getting it right? I suspect thousands of everyday sensible Australians would raise an eyebrow at One Nation being described as a far-right party. Refer Pauline lashes out at her arrogant rivals, the Advertiser, the 11th of May. As they should, given they voted for One Nation, writes Paul Mitchell of Loxton.
0: Labour chasing votes. Andy Pearce of Lobethal might be technically correct in stating the tax changes will affect 15% of taxpayers, but only when considering those who invest in real property. Refer tax changes to hit a few letters 12th of May. But the changes to capital gains tax will also affect those who invest in shares, which includes almost all of the working population when they understand it will impact upon their superannuation. In relation to the real property topic, the federal government argues this will assist young home buyers. True, it may move some homes from being rental properties to being owner-occupied. What it will not do is increase house supply. Currently, we do not have enough homes to meet demand, and that is before the increases in demand caused by immigration. It is this lack of supply that forces prices up. This action by the Albanese government is simply vote buying. They are choosing to increase taxes for those who are unlikely to vote Labour and sell themselves to young voters who they believe will vote for them, which may happen in the short term, until those younger voters realise that they actually received minimal, if any, benefit, writes Eric Taylor of West Beach.
1: Pollies and their perks. Federal Communications Minister Annika Wells has embarrassed herself and her colleagues, refer Annika Skywalker, the Advertiser, the 12th of May. Another example of the belief and perhaps expectation of personal financial benefit in addition to significant salaries and allowed perks enjoyed by her and many other politicians, both state and federal, writes John Langford, Hindmarsh Island. Kids are far too young for it. I feel I must support father of two, Luke Poulton. Refer Pride Day protest at school, the Advertiser, the 12th of May. To include preschool, kindy and even year 1 to 4 and year 5 students in this activity is wrong. These children are more interested in playing hide and seek or using the playground equipment rather than being pushed into something that they're not mature enough to understand. I have no problem with these kids learning about diversity of people later in their school and life journey, but when they're 5 and 6 years old, they're more interested in toys. Don't push this incredibly complex situation onto kids. As a grandfather of a six-year-old student, I can tell you they are too immature to understand this concept, writes PC of Lewiston.
0: SANFL sets the example. I totally agree with Norman Bennett's response. Refer Penbow Kicks Straight, Letters, 12th of May, to David Penbury's article, Footy Used to Be Fun, But Now It's Just a Mess. Refer the advertiser, the 8th of May. Attending many SANAFL matches over many years, the gap between the AFL and the SANFL is widening. Not the standard so much as the governance. Time delays for just about anything ranging from scoring situations to last possession out of bounds are causing delays and frustrations. The umpires now are afraid to make a call without referring those incidents, and it's getting worse. Last Saturday I watched the Roosters versus the Panthers game and thoroughly enjoyed it. The three umpires, not four, weren't noticed. The goal umpires made all their decisions without referring to the 25-metre penalties were accepted without fuss and the game flowed. It was interesting to hear the supporters from both clubs talk about the AFL is losing it and why many of them prefer the SANAFL to the AFL, writes Richard Shanahan of Harndorf.
1: Getting on the tools. It seems we're not paying Peter Malinauskas enough to be Premier. Like many of us, he's had to take on a swag of casual jobs to make ends meet. Every night he's on the TV news, pumping petrol at a servo, driving a fuel tanker, laying bricks on a housing project, constantly in helmet and high vis helping his CFMEU mates on a construction site. Somehow, I don't think we'll see him hefting a chainsaw when they cut down 500 trees in the North Parklands to build a golf course, writes Trevor Farrant of Hackney.
0: No eye on the future. The removal of 585 mature trees at Possums Park has unfortunately commenced. Refer protest tees off over tree, the advertiser, 12th of May. The clear feedback I have received over the past week from conservation volunteers and groups involved in revegetation projects across Adelaide and wider is, why bother now? This is the understandable response from those who give their valuable time throughout the year, through all weather extremes and challenges. They do this because they care about the state of our declining environment and want to make a positive contribution by planting indigenous plants, clearing weeds, and maintaining their small local patches. Less than 3% of pre-European native vegetation remains across the Adelaide Plains. This habitat clearance has resulted in species extinction, wildlife depletion, and biodiversity loss. This pet parklands project of Premier demonstrates that this Labor government does not care about the environment and does not understand the urgency, writes Alan Shepherd of Paynham South.
1: Marley's Migrant View. Premier Peter Malinauskas has got it wrong when it comes to his support of Australia's migration program. Refer Migration Can Save Australia, the advertiser, the 11th of May. He argues that the current debate about immigration is ill-informed and says about being proud and patriotic in the Australian life. No mention that at the same time we're seeing the record numbers entering our country under Prime Minister Anthony Albanese, we're witnessing disunity and the breakdown of social cohesion. No mention of those who have entered our country and have brought the problems of their homeland with them, often with anti-Australia, anti-Western sentiment. Has Mr. Malinauskas not seen the burning of our flag, the anti-Semitism that has engulfed our country of recent times? It's not a coincidence that the surge in popularity of One Nation and their policy of slashing immigration numbers is being backed by many voters, thoughts which obviously go against our Premier's beliefs, writes Bruce Burford of North Adelaide.
0: Political afterlife. A high-profile politician dies and finds themselves at the pearly gates. St. Peter informs him of the dilemma the man has created. "Well, sir, I recognise you as a man that made many promises to your electorate. Therefore, you will need to choose between heaven and hell." He then leads him to a lift down to experience what hell is all about. He lets the man out of the lift, and the man is amazed at the affluence before him. Parties, dancing, booze, girls all round, lobster and the best steak on the table, top-class wines, houses for everyone. At the end of the day, he is exhausted and returns to St. Peter at the pearly gates. St. Peter informs them that he will now spend a day in heaven. The man walks into lots of peaceful people socialising, playing cards, golf and other activities, book reading classes, etc. At the end of the day, he returns to the pearly gates and St. Peter asks him to choose. "Definitely hell," the politician says, so down to hell he goes. He steps out of the lift and is confronted with a barren landscape and lots of people running around in rags and living in appalling conditions. He asks the passing man what's happened. "I was here yesterday and everything was beautiful." The man responds, "Yes, but we were only campaigning," writes Arthur Staples, Adelaide.
1: Too soft on crime. The SA government's number one priority should be the safety of its citizens, right? But is it? Times change, and I understand that, but disrespect and disregard for law and order? Surely not. It now seems many people are reluctant to accept responsibility for their actions. Crimes, accidents and assaults always appear to be someone else's fault and never the perpetrator. Antisocial and boorish behaviour is becoming too common. Dishonesty, stealing and cheating are rife, and disrespect for the property of others and brutal assaults, including of police officers, are common. And the ransacking of stores and supermarkets by brazen, armed, aggressive individuals and gangs who terrorise staff, customers and shoppers is a blight on our society. Those responsible for such crimes are often repeat offenders with contempt for the law, our police, the courts and justice. These people have broken the law and must be punished for their crime. Going soft on such criminals has been an abject failure. The SA government has the political power to address this scourge, so please use it, writes Ken Madigan of Port Pirie.
0: Weathering the storm. Regarding comments about Mr. Albanese's breaking promises about tax matters, perhaps we should remember that circumstances change and hence require a different approach. Last week I promised my wife that I would paint the back fence. Now it's raining. Did I lie deliberately by not checking the forecast, or is it a minor sin that will still pass the pub test for honesty? And if I had continued with plan A, would that be considered irresponsible? Asked Barry Jagger of Wadpinga.
1: And now text talk. When circumstances change, government has to respond. A state of flux requires nimble adjustments, writes Bruce Nyland, Manningham. It's not more skilled migrants Peter Malinauskas wants. It's more taxpayers he's desperate for, writes C. Bowden of Warradale. Once again, Ken Madigan, a regular contributor, is right. His comments about the AFL are 100% correct. Refer A Bloated AFL, letters the 11th of May. You don't know what to expect round by round because the interpretation of the rules changes constantly, says Vincent of Torrensville. The Archibald Prize? Really? Judging panel should have gone to Specsavers, says Tony of Morfitt Vale. Let's hope that the trees to be felled in the Parklands golf course redevelopment are going to be milled into usable timber and not wasted by chipping. Refer Protest Tees Off Over Trees, the advertiser the 12th of May, says Vincent of Fairview Park. Is one nation for the battlers or billionaires? They're financed by the country's wealthiest individual, says JM.
0: And we turn now to the Northern Territory News and USA. Hunter virus outbreak. Years ago, there were a number of people in the US who died after drinking Coca-Cola. This was eventually traced back to warehouses where the drink was stored and rodents had left urine on the top of the cans that carried the deadly virus. Does this also equate to the hantavirus outbreak on the cruise ship? Asked Gil May.
1: One Nation Crisis Actors. One Nation's farrier candidate must be a very impressive guy to the locals, but can Pauline Hanson and Gina Reinhart's money find enough candidates of a similar quality and community standing to form a government? I mean, how much is Uncle Clive paying out each week in most newspapers to get so much less public recognition? Pauline has been on the game of standing for elections for 30 years, and she's had senators for most of the time. But what would have been her achievements to date for ordinary Australians compared to the legislative record of Nick Xenophon or the Australian Democrats? I tend to see her party and its candidates as being only crisis actors, in that you can see them at the crisis, but their role doesn't extend to solving the crisis or preventing their reoccurrence. One Nation and many other Australian political parties can easily diagnose a great many of the things that are wrong with our society, but effective solutions are much greyer and harder to achieve than offering triumphant displays of orange, on-stage enthusiasm and unquestioning faith in a leader, writes Gary P. Dalrymple.
0: Port of Darwin. One party refers to the sale, the other to the lease, and the third, the public, doesn't know which one is correct. Was the port leased or sold? Any lease agreement can be terminated by one of the parties under the terms and conditions laid down. In the case of the port sale, other rules may apply. It is understood that an amount of $15 million Australian was paid to a private company for drafting the agreement, says Tea Observer Darwin.
1: And now Social Scene, the best comments made by NT newsreaders posted across our social media platforms. The first topic, Nightcliff Sea Breeze Festival, another success. Once again, a fantastic local festival. Well done to all of the organisers and volunteers, says Ian Hill. Such a great community event, says Wildman. Can we move it next year? Make Alloa great again, says B. Smith. Council should be ashamed booking cars, says R. Hass. And our second topic, negative gearing impact or no impact on NT. The NT is one of the closest places to positive gearing you can get. Rents versus property price. Melbourne, Adelaide, Sydney rent is like half your mortgage repayment, so not sure why NT would suffer the most. I would assume investors would be looking for property that near pays itself off with rent, says N. McKenzie. Only government will make a financial gain out of all of this, no matter how they spin it, says U. Ziergert. All regional areas already have a huge shortage of rental properties. The discouraging of investors under this proposal will exacerbate the situation, result higher rents and more homeless, says C. Wooten. A price correction would be fantastic so that more owner-occupiers can buy and fewer greedy landlords, says F. Lake. At this stage, the Australian government has not indicated any changes to negative gearing. It's all speculation, and it's these types of rumours that set social media alight and cause some people significant distress, says P. Beverling.
0: And our final topic, Saints coach pitches for more Northern Territory AFL games. If Darwin has a case for 9 games a season, how about giving Darwin their own team? Loads of untapped talent that won't move south to play but might be comfortable staying at home, says S. Trowbridge. Yes, do that. Territorians who support other teams, not the Gold Coast Suns, don't mind being treated like outsiders and crap. We thrive on it. Bring it on, says L. Stevenson. Even the Suns would have to take a 30% hit to their gate takings if that happened. You can bet St Kilda won't sacrifice their home games and the 66% lost in revenue. Once it became every other week, you can be sure TIO won't get a 10K each week either, says M. Hatton. Reckon he was being sarcastic, says J. Lollius.
1: On Vision Australia Radio, you're listening to Letters to the Editor from The Advertiser, The Australian and The Northern Territory News for Wednesday the 13th of May. And now turning to today's Australian and the major topic, Taylor has a way out for Conservative politics with Hanson. Sadly, the only road ahead at this moment in Australia's political history for the federal coalition is doing a deal with One Nation. Refer Let's Get Together to Beat Labor, the 12th of May. Pauline Hanson has declared she would assist the coalition to form government, but if the tables are turned, she would expect the coalition to assist One Nation. Now, this would be anathema to true blue coalitionists, but these are desperate times for the conservative side of politics. A partial coalition of One Nation and the Conservatives would seem to appeal to many voters. But policies designed to address the needs of voters must be paramount. Such an arrangement would be difficult to achieve, but it would not be any different to the unofficial coalition of Labor, the Greens and the Teals, which we have at the moment. They swap preferences and do legislative deals all the time. Despite Labor's 94 seats in the House of Reps, it still requires the votes of the Greens and Teals to pass legislation in the Senate. So Conservative voters should have no qualms about a coalition of parties on the right of the political environment, as the left has had a similar arrangement for a very long time, writes Peter D. Circuit, Sandringham, Victoria.
0: Pauline Hanson is spot on. One Nation is not the enemy. She may not be the most polished politician in the House, but her knack of clear, unambiguous messaging has seen the outstanding result for One Nation in the seat of Farah. One Nation will continue to hoover up Conservative votes unless the coalition pivots to the right. Being centrist has failed spectacularly. The lefty Liberals have decimated the Liberal Party, and the National

0: Iceland. A sterner test for the coalition lies ahead in the shape of the Victorian state election. If the Allan Labour government is to be defeated, a tight exchange of preferences between the parties of the right is the sine qua non. All that is required of the parties of the right is, in the lead up to the polling day, is a firm undertaking to preference each other. In the absence of a unified Conservative front, Jacinta Allan may well conjure up an unlikely and undeserved victory, says Terry Birchley, Bundaberg, Queensland.
1: The scale of the two coalition parties' drubbing in the Farrier by-election is clearly explained by Greg Sheridan. Refer, Hanson, Farage and Trump show centre-right, must fight or die, the 12th of May. Somehow they imagined that they could afford to badmouth One Nation and that to merely announce their concerns about immigration and rejection of net zero would suffice to reassure their shrinking constituency. Their failure to fight on net zero is the key, and their only hope is to elect Tony Abbott as Liberal federal president. As he showed us in 2013, he's a fierce campaigner whose skills were neglected by his successors, who forfeited the majority he'd won and only just survived the next two polls. Comparisons of Pauline Hanson with the populist US and UK leaders are particularly relevant, as she, like them, has her finger on the pulse of the electorate and personifies conviction, fighting and survival. Angus Taylor must shake off the timidity of the moderates in his party room for a relentless attack on Greens, Labour, Renewables madness and provide a clear alternative, writes John Morrissey, Hawthorne, Victoria.
0: The elevation of Angus Taylor over the moderate Susan Lee was a necessary rejection of the weak, woke drift that defined the party under Lee's leadership. If the Liberal Party is to recover, it must return unapologetically to conservative roots, not continue the failed experiment of imitating Labour or the Teals. Commentators noted that Taylor appeared isolated in the Albury on election night, largely ignored by the local party volunteers. This is hardly surprising. After rolling Lee, he was always going to face resentment from sections of the local machine. But this is now the test for the Liberal Party's moderate faction. Accept that the strategy failed, unite behind Taylor and stop the white anting, or step aside, says Tim Abrams, Beechcroft, New South Wales.
1: And now letters of a more general nature. Minister undervalues the care given by full-time mothers. Women's Minister Katie Gallagher's assertion that the earlier children are put into childcare, the better prepared they will be for school, is misleading and undervalues the caring work of mothers. Refer, earlier kids in childcare, the better, Minister, the 11th of May. As the New South Wales Brighter Beginnings program states, infants need secure relationships with sensitive and reliable caregivers, a high quality and stimulating home environment, including exposure to language, creates healthy foundations for learning. Research shows that children under three do best when cared for by their mothers, and women should be supported to make the choice to stay at home full time when their children are young, rather than be pressured to engage in paid work outside the home, writes Fiona McLean, Mount Albert, North Victoria. Women's Minister Katie Gallagher's claim that the earlier kids are in childcare, the better, is chilling. It's not merely ideologically driven. It defies basic human biology. Separating infants from their mothers to institutionalise them is inhumane and reeks of nefarious government overreach. Shame on anyone who supports such a dystopian view, writes Tanya Danock, Brulee, New South Wales.
0: Stand against hostility. You speak for many of us, Jemini Togani, in your stand against hatred towards people of Jewish heritage. Refer, why I will not be silenced, by this festering hatred, 9th and 10th of May.

0: As an older, non-Jewish, fourth-generation Australian, I am bewildered and confused by the current aggression and hostility in our once peaceful society. Your stand against this disharmony in the face of such backlash is to be applauded. Please keep up your brave work, writes Vicky Barrett, Kambunya, Queensland. Australia must not become the Great Britain of the South, refer Net Zero Key Battleground for Coalition in Retreat, 12th of May. We in Australia living our comfortable lives pretend it will never happen here, but recent events in Britain and in many other countries reveal what can honestly be called worldwide ideological subversion emanating from Iran and China with its Belt and Road. Today's anti-Semitism has been a long time coming. Britain has Sharia courts, no-go areas, and councils run by Islamists, with anti-Jewish attacks becoming almost daily occurrences. Why do we persist in hiding our heads in the sand? Asked Judy Tadman, Upper Caboolture, Queensland.
1: Cruelty in Iran. Shukafay Azar writes a heartbreakingly graphic article about the despotic Iranian regime and what it's doing to its own people. Refer Death at Dawn. My wife and I tortured next to each other, the 12th of May. Those who are anti-Trump or anti-Israel could ask the question, what would the world, including Australia, be like if Iran were allowed to have the nuclear armaments it desperately wants? Ask Susan Dornan, Beecroft, New South Wales.
0: Boomer angst surging. I, like most baby boomers, want our children to have a better life than we had growing up. I was the same as my parents and grandparents in that regard. We were staunch advocates of intergenerational inequality. We wanted better for our kids. Lots of us achieved that, partly through our own hard work and thrift, and partly through sensible government policy. Now the government wants to reverse that ingrained Australian trait, children to be less well-off than their parents, through a bust-the-boomer economy. It'll be mince and veg for the family lunch next Sunday, I'm afraid. Just like the good old days, go figure, says Terry Werner, Nedlands, Western Australia. I have just realised why Australia suffers from what has been called intergenerational inequality. It's a long-winded label to describe the fact that old people have more wealth than young people. But it makes sense because older people have worked more years and have had a chance to gradually increase their wealth. Surely intergenerational inequality is good. It's the reason to work hard. Jim Chalmers is not Robin Hood. The Federal Treasurer is removing incentives to work, turning Australia further towards socialism, says Ken Perry of Nedlands, Western Australia.
1: Unhealthy move. For all our lives, thousands of over 70s have managed to pay for private health and not overload public hospitals, which are struggling to cope with finances and staffing. Yet this high-spending Labor mob is too keen to take that off us. Bigger problems will arise as we age, and many will have to quit being a private patient. Why hasn't this received lots of attention in the media? Asks Jill French, Hervey Bay, Queensland.
0: And now, last post. Governments lose elections. Oppositions don't have to win them. Provided we can survive in the meanwhile, it may be argued the worse the budget is, the sooner we will all be better off, says Nick Palethorpe, Turramurra, New South Wales. Self-funded retirees save the federal budget billions of welfare dollars. However, they receive zero recognition for their frugality. An ambitious budget should do something about that, says Ken Moore, Chapel Hill, Queensland. The greatest impost on intergenerational inequality is the huge debt increase this government is leaving to the next generation, says Andrea Kalowski, Rose Bay, New South Wales. When will Jim Chalmers learn that you can't save by spending? It's an oxymoron, says Robin Southey, Port Fairy, Victoria. Why does the federal budget have to be printed out as a physical copy? It looks like each copy is about three reams of paper that won't be read. Isn't it time to modernise and have only PDF copies? Asked Dennis Fitzgerald, Box Hill, Victoria. The outcome of the Royal Commission on Anti-Semitism and Social Cohesion will depend on the government's response to it, and I don't hold my breath, as there has been nothing to give us optimism regarding their actions against anti-Semitism, says V. Donovan, Corinda, Queensland.
1: If Katie Gallagher really believes the sooner children enter childcare the better, then perhaps the facilities should be provided with birthing suites. Right. Refer earlier kids in childcare the better, Minister, the 11th of May, writes Barry Gillard, Geelong, Victoria. In his election night speech, the Prime Minister vowed to govern for all Australians. The people of Farrier can feel short-changed with no Labor presence, writes Brian Brown, Atherton, Queensland. It's a no-brainer, Angus Taylor. Cut a deal with Pauline Hanson on her terms, or face the prospect of Conservative voters jumping ship and voting One Nation, writes George Fishman, Vaucluse, New South Wales. One Nation is riding on a wave of glory at present, but it must recognise its greatest profile as Pauline Hanson. To continue its momentum, others must step up very soon to carry the party message and strength as a team, writes Anne Lindsay, Stanthorpe, Queensland. One Nation is denigrated for being a party of protest, but if you can't protest at the ballot box, where else do you go? Asks Roseanne Schneider, Toowoomba, Queensland. And that completes our readings from Letters to the Editor. I'm Jill Freer, and reading with me today was Morag Cameron. I've operated the panel, and we both edited the program. This program is heard regularly at this time and repeated the following weekday at 6:30 a.m. here on Vision Australia Radio, 1197 a.m. in Adelaide, VA Radio on digital, and online at varadio.org, broadcasting in Darwin and Adelaide.

0: The SA government tries to overturn a gas fracking ban in the state's southeast. Thousands protest on the state parliament steps to stop trees being felled at North Adelaide Golf Course. And the Liberal Party's push to tie migration to the number of houses built. Good morning, Richard Davies with ABC News. The South Australian government wants to lift a controversial ban on fracking in the state's southeast as it moves to secure domestic gas supplies. Sophie Landau reports.
1: Fracking in the region was banned in 2018 until 2028 after a bill put forward by then independent MP Troy Bell was passed, citing community concerns around the technology being used over limestone. It involves drilling deep into rock layers and pumping in water, sand and chemicals to open small fractures and extract gas. The government says lifting the ban early would put potential gas resources back on the table amid increased pressure on domestic gas supply. It says proposals would still undergo environmental assessments and regulatory approvals. The bill will be introduced into state parliament next week.
0: Thousands of people attended a protest on the steps of state parliament last night opposing the removal of about 600 trees for the North Adelaide Golf Course redevelopment. Protesters spilled out onto North Terrace expressing their anger over the project and their concerns for local wildlife. The Green Senator Sarah Hanson-Young is urging the Federal Environment Minister Murray Watt to step in. The state government says for every large tree removed, three saplings will be planted in its place. But protester Sue Westover says it will take years for those newly planted trees to mature.
2: These animals aren't going to live that long either to see them. And if they haven't got the houses, they're not going to, not hold the homes, they're not going to be able to reproduce. And it's just going to be devastating in that area.
0: And police are investigating a suspicious fire at the North Adelaide Golf Course overnight. Officers were called around 2 a.m. to find a temporary structure at the site on fire. It was extinguished by MFS crews. Fire corps investigators are at the scene. A leading economist says the housing crisis should not be blamed solely on migration, as opposition leader Angus Taylor prepares to unveil a plan to cap it to the rate of new home builds. Mr. Taylor's budget reply speech will unveil a proposal to cap net overseas migration at one migrant per every newly constructed house, even though the average dwelling houses 2.5 people. Last year, migration would have been capped at 175,000 instead of 306,000. Economist Pradeep Philip says migration is not the main reason for Australia's housing supply and affordability issues.
3: It is a fallacy to blame everything in the housing market on immigration. The real issue for the Australian economy is how do we lift productive capacity? How do we get enough infrastructure?
0: The Australian Medical Association says the federal government's decision to cut private health insurance rebates for people over 65 will increase pressure on hospitals. AMASA President Peter Subramaniam says hospitals are already running over capacity. He's told 891 ABC Adelaide that SA has one of the oldest populations in the country, with one in five residents aged 65 and over.
4: The concern I have with this policy is not just that headline number of the number that are going to leave, you know, stop health funds, but it's also the ones who downgraded it.
0: The former British nuclear test site at Maralinga has been listed as an ongoing financial obligation in the federal budget due to the potential for reparation claims. Janae Madden reports.
5: From 1956 to 1963, nuclear tests were conducted on the land of the Arnagul people in remote South Australia. Those tests contaminated the region with radioactive uranium and plutonium. In 2009, the land was returned to traditional owners. Federal budget outlines an unknown cost of potential repatriation to the Maralinga Jiritja people. Barrister Andrew Collette says that's because there's still potential for First Nations people affected to make claims.
6: The Commonwealth wouldn't be able to quantify any liability.
5: This year marks 70 since the nuclear weapons trials at Maralinga began.
0: China's leader Xi Jinping will shortly meet with US President Donald Trump in Beijing for a high-level summit between the world's two superpowers. China correspondent Alison Horn has more.
7: The two-day summit is likely to be dominated by the three T's, Tehran, trade and Taiwan. Donald Trump is likely to ask Xi Jinping to lean on China's ally Iran to reopen the Strait of Hormuz and stabilise the global economy. But in exchange, China may seek concessions around Taiwan and will likely want guarantees from America that the trade tariff war is over for good. The high-stakes meeting is considered an important step for the superpowers to improve bilateral relations and set a tone of increased collaboration over the coming years.
0: Four Australians who were passengers on the cruise ship linked to the hantavirus outbreak will arrive in Australia at the end of the week. Europe correspondent Elias Kluwer has more.
8: The Australians have been in the Netherlands quarantining and being assessed by medical professionals after they were evacuated from the Hondius cruise ship, which is at the centre of a hantavirus outbreak. The number of cases linked to the ship is now 11, and three people who are passengers have died. Health authorities say it appears the variant of the disease has been spreading between people, which is rare as hantavirus is usually only contracted after coming into contact with wild rodents carrying the disease. Despite that, the World Health Organization says the outbreak will not cause a global pandemic and the risk to the public remains low.
0: Britain's health secretary has reportedly told allies he's preparing to resign and trigger a leadership contest with the Prime Minister Keir Starmer as soon as tomorrow. Europe correspondent Catherine Diss reports from London.
9: Did you ask the Prime Minister to resign?
10: Ahead of the annual King's Speech to open a new parliamentary year, the UK health secretary Wes Streeting met Prime Minister Sir Keir Starmer at Downing Street. He emerged just 17 minutes later, but didn't entertain any questions from reporters. As King Charles made his way from Buckingham Palace to Parliament, Mr. Streeting's allies were backgrounding the media on his plans for the days ahead. He's reportedly preparing to resign and trigger a leadership challenge as early as tomorrow. More than 90 MPs have called on Sir Keir to go, while a little over 100 have backed him.
0: President Donald Trump's pick for Federal Reserve Chair has been officially confirmed by the US Senate, but he may struggle to meet the president's demands to lower interest rates. North America correspondent Lauren Day.
11: Kevin Warsh will take over from Jerome Powell, who faced insults, threats and a criminal probe backed by the president for failing to cut interest rates as aggressively as Donald Trump wanted. That criminal investigation was ultimately dropped, and in an unusual move, Mr. Powell will continue to serve as governor, a position he can hold until 2028. During his confirmation hearing as Federal Reserve Chair, Kevin Warsh rejected suggestions he was a sock puppet for President Trump. The case for an interest rate reduction has become a lot weaker as the Iran war and rising energy prices have pushed inflation sharply higher. Lauren Day, ABC News, Washington.
0: Australians are waiting on average 12 months to get appropriate aged care support, according to government figures. The specialist reporting team's Paige Coburn has the details.
12: The new data shines a light on the chronic delays plaguing the aged care system, with people waiting almost 400 days to get an ongoing spot in residential care. Those needing support at home are also waiting on average 12 months. The Older Persons Advocacy Network said the figures were confronting, and long waits could lead to serious health deterioration. A spokesperson for the Aged Care Minister, Sam Ray, said the government had invested over $3 billion in the budget to deliver better aged care, and thousands more home care packages were being added this financial year.
0: Now with sport, here's Chris Mitchell.
13: Brisbane hosts Geelong in a grand final rematch to open round 10 of the AFL tonight. The teams currently sit fourth and fifth on the ladder, both with a 6-3 record and only percentage separating them. The Lions coach Chris Fagan says he expects his players to get the job done in what will be another tight game.
14: Whenever we play Geelong, there's a really healthy rivalry built out of respect. We've played a lot of big games against each other. I expect that they'll rise to the occasion because they understand the importance of it.
13: Josh Hazlewood's Royal Challengers Bengaluru have gone to the top of cricket's Indian Premier League after beating Cameron Green's Kolkata Knight Riders by 6 wickets. The former Wallabies coach Eddie Jones has been suspended for 6 weeks and handed a salary reduction by Japan Rugby after incidents of verbal abuse. And despite falling off his bike, Spain's Igor Arrieta has won a soaking wet stage 5 of cycling Giro d'Italia. Ben O'Connor came 16th with Jai Hindley in 23rd. Both Australian riders remain inside the top 20 overall.
0: South Australia's weather, isolated showers east of around Coober Pedy. Partly cloudy in the major centres, Port Lincoln 23, Port Pirie and Renmark 25, Mount Gambier 22, Adelaide a mostly sunny day, a top of 24. It's currently 17 degrees. Tomorrow, showers with a top of 23.
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16: Becoming the me we were meant to be is, well, a lifelong journey. And sometimes it's not until we stop to look back that we can really see God's hand in all of that. Hi, I'm Bernie Diamond. Great to be back with you again. Today we're going to take a bit of a look at your life's journey from a different perspective. If I were to ask you, what's your destiny? What were you put on this earth to achieve, to do? What impact are you meant to make on this planet of over 7 billion people? What's the point of your life? And is it heading in the right direction? I wonder how you'd answer those questions. I ask those questions of people rather a lot. And can I tell you, the number of people who have a clear sense of their destiny and purpose and direction, well, it's less than 5%, maybe 1 in 20, maybe. Now, I'm not saying that we should each have our lives completely mapped out. Things happen along the way. There are twists and turns in life that are totally unexpected. Little things can change the whole course of a life. I remember a long time ago now, I was really sick one day with a high temperature. I was scheduled to speak at a function the following day, but I was so sick. I should have rung up and cancelled. The next day came, I was still so sick, and yet deep inside me, I felt I should go. I did, and that was the day I met my wife, Jackie. It turns out that was the only day I would ever have met her in that place. Going and speaking on that day, despite my sickness, completely changed my life. I wouldn't be married to her today had I stayed at home. Just the other weekend, a good friend of mine, Paul, a magistrate, was swimming in the surf. It was a normal day. I chatted with him by SMS just an hour or two before to invite him over for dinner that night. A wave picked him up, crashed him on his head in the sand, paralysed him, and they found him floating face down in the water. They only just got him in the nick of time. He survived, all's well, he can walk and everything. But I'm sure that one experience has changed his perspective on a few things in life. So we know that things like that can happen. We can't map out our whole lives in the minutest detail and say, yep, that's what it's going to be. And yet deep down, we need to have a sense of destiny. Another way of putting it would be a sense of the direction that our life's meant to be headed. And that destiny is invariably tied up with two things, our dreams and our abilities and skills. If you're one of the majority, one of those people who hasn't yet cottoned onto the direction in which your life was always meant to be headed, then this is for you. Can you remember the dreams that you had for your life when you were young? Can you? There are going to be some dreams that, well, they were never going to fly. If you're short and slightly dumpy and you were dreaming of becoming a famous basketball player, well, that one was obviously never going to happen, right? But so often, there's a dream in people's hearts that's been there all along. Here's a conversation that I've had so many times with people about this question of destiny. We get to talking about the direction in which their life is heading, and the person says to me something like this, "But you know, I'm sure there's meant to be, I don't know, something else, something that, I don't know, I'm meant to be doing, but I don't know what it is." Does that sound vaguely familiar? So I then ask them, "Well, if you had no constraints, if money wasn't an issue, if you could be anything or do anything that you wanted, what would that be?" And the answer invariably comes back along these lines. Anything I want? Well, you know, I've always dreamed of... And then they tell me the answer. They tell me about their destiny. It's already there. It's woven somehow into the fabric of their DNA. Now, of course, there's a risk that this is a short, dumpy basketballer kind of dream. And so then I follow up with my second question. What are the things that you really enjoy doing? What are the things that you're really good at? Most people can tell you that. And what I found is that in more than 90% of cases, their dream and their natural skills and giftings are an almost perfect fit. You know something? We've just discovered their destiny. We've just discovered what they're meant to be doing with their lives. And the tragedy, I mean, the absolute tragedy is that deep down, they probably already knew that. So what held them back? The constraints that we all put on our lives. Do you remember my first question? If you had no constraints, if money wasn't an issue, if you could be anything or do anything that you wanted, what would that be? See, that question removes the constraints. Then all of a sudden, people can look at things the way they're meant to look at them, through the eyes of freedom. For almost 20 years, I was a high-priced IT consultant, but there came a time of dissatisfaction, a time when I really came to the conclusion that I wasn't fulfilling my destiny through making lots of money. Over a few years, the opportunity emerged to do what I'm doing now, produce these radio programs and use one of the few natural talents and gifts that I've been given to be a communicator to bring hope and change and transformation into people's lives through these radio messages. But that meant taking a risk. It meant confounding people's expectations of me. It meant leaving a big salary behind and going and working in a small, at the time ailing, not-for-profit organisation. It's a decision that both Jackie, my wife, and I took together. And those constraints and expectations and the money thing and the risk thing, all of those, I have to tell you, were difficult issues to navigate. It wasn't an easy decision to make. It was at the time, for me, a huge leap of faith. You know, I look back on them now, and this is what I know. It's always like that when we have to make a decision as to whether or not we're going to go out there and fulfill our destiny. Because destiny requires courage. The two seem inextricably linked. When we step on the destiny journey, there's always a risk of failure. And yet there's nothing as fulfilling and energizing as living out your destiny. These last years doing what I'm doing now, there have been some real challenges, some real tough times. But I tell you, I wouldn't swap them for anything. And in pursuing this destiny, here's what I know. The only person who can make it happen in our lives is Jesus. Now, some may scoff at that. Come on, Bernie. People achieve great things without Jesus. Yeah, okay. There's plenty of evidence of genius and achievement out there in the world. People are capable of some amazing things. But here's what I'm absolutely certain of. Here's what I know beyond any shadow of doubt. Jesus, the Son of God, when he laid his glory aside, when he became one of us, came into this world with a destiny. His destiny was twofold. It was to reveal God to us, to speak of God in a personal language of a man in a way that we could understand. And secondly, it was to die on that cross and rise again to give you and me the free gift of eternal life. And without that Jesus who fulfilled his destiny for you and me, you and I may well be able to achieve some amazing things, but we will never achieve anything of eternal value or significance. Because of my gift of communication, I can hold people's attention. I can make them think and laugh and even cry. But without Jesus, without his story, without his grace, I have nothing of eternal value to impart. Because he's the one that saves. He's the one that transforms. He's the one that brings new life. And my destiny lies in him to be who he made me to be, to do the things he made me to do so that his purposes will be achieved. And my friend, your destiny, your true destiny lies in Jesus too. He has plans and purposes for your life that he came up with even before you were born. And when we give our lives to him completely, wholly, fully, without constraint, without limit, without reservation, then we discover our destiny. And let me tell you, it's a perfect fit, your destiny, with who he made you to be. How do I know that? Psalm 139. Go and read it. His word, his truth, your destiny. The word of God is alive and active, amen, with the power to transform your life, to help you become all that God made you to be. 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My prayer is that your heart will be touched and transformed as you draw ever closer to Jesus through the power of His Word. I'm Bernie Diamond, and I'll catch you again same time tomorrow with a different perspective.
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26: Hello and welcome to On This Day. I'm Marilyn Barclay, and today is Thursday the 14th of May. We start today with the filing of a patent for condensed milk by land surveyor and newspaper publisher Gail Borden in 1853. The creation of condensed milk, which is cow's milk that has had roughly 60% of the water removed from it, is reported to have existed as early as the 13th century. Marco Polo wrote about Tatars, those being Turkish-speaking soldiers around the time of the Mongol Empire, carrying dry milk paste in quantities up to 4.5 kilos each as a portable condensed field ration. French confectioner and the father of food science, Nicolas Appert, condensed milk in 1820, and English civil engineer William Newton added sugar to improve the preservation of the concoction in 1835. With these measures, the idea of preserving milk was developed. Moving back to Gail Borden now, after multiple deaths on his boat trip from England back to America in 1851 due to poor quality milk, Borden began working on large-scale production of condensed milk. Taking inspiration from the process used to condense fruit juice, Borden used a vacuum evaporation to reduce milk without scorching or curdling it. After several failed attempts, the process proved successful, and Borden set up production in New York. Along with Borden's patent on the process, his other great contribution was known as the Dairyman's Ten Commandments, which were the requirements Borden put on farmers who wished to sell him milk. Those requirements helped avoid contamination or disease from spreading by making farmers clean their cows, barns, and strainers twice daily. To some famous birthdays now, and Australian actress Cate Blanchett was born on this day in 1969. One of Australia's most accomplished actresses, she's known for her roles in both blockbusters and independent films and has received numerous accolades, including 2 Academy Awards, 3 Golden Globe Awards, and 3 British Academy Film Awards. From 2008 to 2013, Blanchett and her husband were co-CEOs and artistic directors of the Sydney Theatre Company. Bobby Darin, an American singer, songwriter, multi-instrumentalist, and actor in film and television, was born on this day in 1936. He performed jazz, pop, rock and roll, folk, swing and country music. He started his career as a songwriter for Connie Francis. His biggest hits in Australia include Dream Lover, Mac the Knife and Nature Boy. His films include Come September, which he starred in alongside his wife Sandra Dee, and Captain Newman, M.D., in which he received a Best Supporting Actor nomination. He passed away just 7 years later, at the age of 37. American businessman and programmer Mark Zuckerberg was born on this day in 1984. He's the co-creator of social media network Facebook, which initially launched as a network exclusively for college and university students. When the company went public in 2012, Zuckerberg became the world's youngest self-made billionaire. So now on this day, we pay tribute to Frank Sinatra, American singer, actor and producer, who was one of the most popular and influential musical artists of the 20th century. He He died on this day in 1998 at the age of 82. Born in Hoboken, New Jersey on December the 12th, 1915 to Italian immigrants, Sinatra's professional career started in 1939 when he joined the Harry James Band on vocals. Singing with Columbia Records, he released his debut album, The Voice of Frank Sinatra, in 1946. Sinatra found unprecedented success as a solo artist from the early to mid-1940s. He won the Academy Award for Best Supporting Actor for his performance in From Here to Eternity. His Oscar would have gone alongside his 11 Grammy Awards on the mantle. Having sold more than 150 million records worldwide, he is one of the world's best-selling music artists of all time, with hits such as Come Fly With Me, That Old Black Magic, and For Once in My Life. And here are some more events from the 14th of May. In 1796, Edward Jenner administered the first vaccination against smallpox to an 8-year-old boy. In 1897, Stars and Stripes Forever was first performed at Willow Grove Park, just outside Philadelphia. John Philip Sousa composed the National March of the United States on Christmas Day in 1896. In 1902, Italian tenor Enrico Caruso made his Covent Garden debut opposite Australian soprano Nellie Melba in Giuseppe Verdi's opera Rigoletto in London. It's time for our number one song. And on this day in 1977, English singer and naturalised Australian Leo Sayer was number one on the US Billboard Hot 100 in America with When I Need You. The single was written by Albert Hammond and Carol Bayer Sager and featured distinct similarities to Leonard Cohen's song, Famous Blue Raincoat.

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4: 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Welcome to 90 minutes of selected readings from today's advertiser for Thursday, the 14th of May, 2026. Time is just after 7:31. Current temperature in Adelaide at the moment is 16.9, expected top of 24. Current temperature in Darwin at the moment is 26.2, expected top of 33. We'll have a full weather forecast around 8 o'clock this morning. My name's John Anderson, and working with me today is Brian Wellington. Good morning, Brian.
5: Good morning, John.
4: And we'll have some more information on that. And some of the headlines this morning are: Robe locals declare war on Airbnbs, and Mallee steps in on the gas. So we'll hear that story very shortly. Thanks very much, Brian.
5: Thank you, John. And yes, as John intimated, the first item of the day, which is subject to an editorial, is a headline on Back in Frack, written by Paul Starrick. A ban on gas fracking in the state's southeast will be axed by Premier Peter Malinauskas, who says the Iran war has shown Australia has to take some energy security and sovereignty seriously. A controversial ban on gas fracking in the state's southeast is set to be axed as Premier Peter Malinauskas moves to avert a future energy crisis. Branding the 10-year ban a folly, Mr. Malinauskas argued the Iran fuel crisis showed the risks of failing to take our energy security and sovereignty seriously. His Labor government next week will introduce legislation to remove the moratorium on hydraulic fracture stimulation, which is permitted everywhere in South Australia other than the southeast. Fracking in 2018 was banned in the southeast for 10 years, despite the resources industry having no plans for unconventional gas extraction, when the then Marshall Liberal government bowed to widespread protests. Hydraulic fracturing, known as fracking, is used to enhance the flow of natural gas from underground rock reservoirs and has been used in South Australia in the Cooper Basin since 1969. Mr. Malinauskas said his move does not approve fracking, but instead removes a blanket ban and ensures that any future proposal must meet rigorous scientific, environmental and community scrutiny. It is my firm view that science and economics should dictate energy policy, not politics. For this reason, we take seriously multiple examinations, including from the CSIRO, that the most appropriate form of energy in this country is renewable energy backed up by gas, he said. It was a folly by the former government to lock up a potential future gas supply in one part of a state while continuing to allow fracture stimulation everywhere else. We are acting now so that potential gas opportunities in the southeast can be properly assessed under some of the strictest environmental and regulatory safeguards in the country. Mr. Malinauskas said groundwater protection would be non-negotiable, and if environmental assessment standards cannot be met, the project will not proceed. State Cabinet will meet at Mount Gambier High School this afternoon, the first step in a promised community engagement program across the southeast. The government is emphasising joint research with the CSIRO in the Limestone Coast region, saying this backs parliamentary inquiries finding that hydraulic fracture stimulation in deep geological formations, when properly managed and regulated, is unlikely to pose significant risks to groundwater. The Australian energy market operator in March warned of projected gas supply gaps across southern Australia from 2030, saying this required more supply or lowering demand. The Premier in February announced the new strategic gas reserve, which he said was a unique and unprecedented partnership for Adelaide-based Santos to supply 20 petajoules of Cooper Basin gas each year for 10 years from 2030 rather than export it. This is the equivalent to a third of the state's entire annual gas usage, higher than the average residential and commercial use combined, and much is earmarked for the Whyalla Steelworks' future use. Adelaide-based Beach Energy Chief Brett Woods in late April urged governments to follow SA's lead in taking positive and proactive steps to shore up energy security for the state, as he revealed his firm was considering reopening a mothball southeast gas plant. Beach is looking for a new natural gas sources in the newly released 750 square kilometre field in the southeast Otway Basin, which could feed into the firm's Katnook gas plant, which was mothballed in mid-2022. Mr Woods last year warned SA businesses and households were at a huge risk of enforced power blackouts caused by supply shortages triggered by Victoria hoarding electricity and gas. The Labor move poses a political test for newly elected One Nation MP Jason Virgo, whose MacKillop electorate spans almost all of the southeast, other than Mount Gambier, giving extensive Lock the Gate protests drove the 2018 Liberal fracking ban. One Nation backer and billionaire resources magnate Gina Rinehart has repeatedly urged drill baby drill, while the party's platform says SA's competitive advantage in natural energy resources, including gas, should be leveraged to generate cheaper, more reliable power. Mrs. Rinehart, whose executives helped fund One Nation leader Pauline Hanson's new aircraft in late 2024, used an event at Santos's Moomba plant to urge drill baby drill as essential for getting gas to supply homes and industry around Australia. Mrs. Rinehart, Australia's richest woman, is a long-time associate of One Nation state leader, saying in 2016, "I certainly think highly of Corey Bernardi." And that's from page 1, page 10 and page 11, with the headline, "Back in Frack."
4: And now we go to page 1 and continued on page 3. Robe locals declare war on Airbnb. This article by Darren Chapman and Charlie Dadds. The CEO of a premium tourist destination is finding it impossible to live within her own town of council boundaries due to a total lack of long-term rentals. District Councillor Robe boss Nat Traeger has been forced to live a half an hour away in Kingston due to a rise in Airbnb properties. The result is dwindling housing opportunities, meaning locals are driven out of the coastal town. With 60% of Robe's properties offered on a short-term rental accommodation, Ms. Traeger said concerns has been raised from the community about the town's housing crisis. "I've got a job with the Robe Council and I've had to put my name down for a house for 18 months," she said. "I've been in the local government for nearly 40 years. This is the first time I haven't lived in where I've been in a leadership role. Please don't accept jobs within the county. People don't accept jobs with the council because they can't get a house. This is absolutely a problem we've experienced firsthand. Absolutely, there is a shortage of housing." The council is consulting with the community of Robes accommodation on Robes accommodation pressures and the prevalence of short-term accommodation. Correspondence between the council and Robe Tourism Association, which raised concerns, revealed there was a growing pressure on long-term rentals, difficulties attracting and retaining workers due to the housing shortage and impact on local businesses. The council has since presented a number of approaches to the council and community for discussion, including amending the current rates policy for short-term rentals and implementing a mandatory annual registration system for property owners. In March, Mitcham Council said it was considering subjecting Airbnb owners to a significant rates increase, with the average owner being slugged $3,400 more per property. Ms. Traeger said the council was looking for a balanced conversation and a community to understand the positive and negative impacts of short-term rentals. "How do we field our football teams and netball teams if we have no ability to grow our population? How can the school grow?" Brianna Burton, 25, was forced to move from Robe to Narracourt in November because she and her fiancé could not find a new place to rent after being forced out of their rental property. We even had people that we once thought were friends that owned an Airbnb. No one is willing to give up their Airbnb to put a roof over a family head, Miss Burton said, despite a business she runs with her fiancé Shane being based in Robe and a four-year-old daughter due to start kindergarten in the town. The family was forced to move in with Miss Burton's parents in Narracourt. Short-term rental properties are forcing out a lot of young families that would bring new opportunities and new things to offer, and new businesses and workers, Miss Burton said. One of our workers lives in Cape Jaffa, another one lives in Kingston, another one there lives in Narracourt. Robe Seniors Committee Chair Jim Ashby, 74, said the shortage of accommodation was at a crucial juncture. Sula Harland, 76, said it was our biggest problem. Where do the seniors go for their homes when their homes go and become too large? Over the years, no one has actually created that model of smaller housing, she said. And that was from page 1 and 3. Airbnbs are forcing us out of town. And that will be one of the editorials from the Advertiser around 8 o'clock this morning.
5: And we go now to page 5 with the headline, Taxing Time for Family Trusts, Small Business Headache, written by Giuseppe Turriolo. More than 200,000 small businesses will be forced to rethink their tax arrangements in what's being described as the biggest tax shake-up facing family businesses in almost three decades. The Albanese government's minimum 30% tax rate on discretionary trust distributions is designed to close a long-standing loophole that enables business owners to split and allocate income to family members in lower tax brackets. Affected business owners have been left scrambling to work out what to do next and are being encouraged to consider transitions to a different structure, such as a company before the measure is implemented in July 2028. But experts warn the deadline fails to acknowledge the complexity of the changes, particularly when considered alongside reforms to negative gearing and capital gains tax. Discretionary trusts have been a cornerstone of structuring for small businesses and professionals for decades, William Buckhead of Tax Todd Want said. They serve genuine purposes around asset protection, concessions, succession planning, and managing intergenerational wealth. A blanket minimal tax does not account for that diversity, and the rollover window to restructure does not reflect how long it takes to unwind arrangements that have been built over many years. The government is offering 3 years of rollover relief from July 2027, allowing business owners to transition to a different ownership structure without incurring capital gains or other taxes. There are around 840,000 discretionary trusts in Australia, many of which are family trusts with individual and corporate beneficiaries. Budget papers say 60% of 210,000 of the 350,000 small businesses that currently operate through a discretionary trust structure are likely to pay additional tax under the proposed changes. RSM Australia tax technical partner Liam Telford described it as the single most consequential change to family wealth and small business structures since the 1992 Decision 7A crackdown on tax-free distribution paid to private companies. Discretionary trusts have been the workhorse structure of Australian family business and family investing for half a century, he said. There are over 840 discretionary trusts distributing more than $142 billion of income annually. The 30% minimum tax recalibrates the economics of every one of them. Under the proposed changes, trustees will pay tax on the income of the trust, and beneficiaries, when receive a distribution, will receive tax credits to account for the tax that's already been paid. However, beneficiaries that are companies will not be entitled to the tax credits, meaning they will be taxed twice, once at the trust level and for the second time at the corporate rate. The new tax will raise $4.47 billion in its first year of operation. And that's from page 5 with the heading Taxing Time for Family Trusts.
4: From page 9, Perfect Fit for Gifted Students. This article by Sasha Baltutis. Evie Wilkinson Munt moved across the country to study at Boutique Adelaide Private School for Gifted Students. Early in the 11-year-old schooling, she kept having to jump between schools in Perth as she couldn't find a good fit. She is among a few of 100 students studying at the Dara School in Morpheville, named South Australia's top-performing private primary school. The advertiser's ultimate power list of educational excellence is based on the analysis of more than 2,000 private primary schools nationwide, taking into account Year 3 and 5 NAPLAN scores, student-staff ratios, socio-educational status and attendance levels. Evie was homeschooled from years 2 to 4 but skipped a grade when she arrived at Dara. The year 6

0: as just 8 students for every full-time teacher. Parents of prospective Darris School students can only make an application for their child once they undertake a psychoeducational assessment with a psychologist, which creates a profile and determines their IQ. Darris School co-principal Tanya Allen said her students needed something different to mainstream schooling systems. Students get really frustrated and its impacts of well-being if they are not properly challenged appropriately, she said. We have these little students come in when they come to do astrophysics, and as the other 5-year-olds didn't want to talk about astrophysics, they come here and they find people who like them. The second school on South Australia's list is St Andrew's School in Walkerville, with fees starting at $20,000 in reception and rising to $27,800 in year 6. In a standalone primary college, bucking a national trend for top-rated primary schools to have secondary levels too. The state's top 5 is rounded out by consisting high achievers of Pembroke, St Peter's Girls and St Peter's College. Country superstar schools include Mary MacKillop Memorial in Panola, Sunrise Christian School in Narracourt and St John's Lutheran in Udunda. And that was from page 9, Perfect Fit for Gifted Students.
1: And the time is approaching 12 minutes to 8. We move now to pages 4 and 5 with the headline Hits on for Young and Old, written by Jessica Wang and Madeline Bauer. Young people investing in shares to help build a house deposit will be worse off after the federal government removed capital gains tax concessions on shares and property, as finance experts declare the move will drive up rents, reduce housing supply and fuel generational inequity. While Treasurer Jim Chalmers and Prime Minister Anthony Albanese claim their budget measures would ease wealth inequality between generations and help the young into the housing market, experts have warned it could trigger a mass displacement of renters, disincentivise supply and punish young people who have used shares to build wealth and save for a deposit. Financial comparison site Finder found that between May last year and now, the percentage of Gen Z and Gen Y who own stocks has gone up from 13% to 28%. Spokesman Taylor Blackburn and said young people weren't necessarily investing in shares instead of property, but were doing it so to help them build a house deposit. He said there will be obviously be unintended consequences of changing the rules about CGT on all assets. Some of the budget moves designed to help young people ahead by clawing back benefits that boomers have been getting in some will hurt a lot of young people who have been investing in shares while they've been waiting, he said. Finance industry heavyweight Mark Burris said shifting the goalpost while grandfathering the change for existing owners had created more generational inequality by stripping all that away for younger homeowners. Yellow Brick Road founder Mr. Burris labelled the reforms a bunch of crap and said he was really pissed off by them. If you really want to help young people, try and do something about rent, he said. Mr. Burris said Labor was virtually signalling and said a reduction in tax rates would actually help young people by allowing them to keep more income. The way forward is not increasing taxes to help so-called intergenerational equity, he said. They are just fancy terms for trying to narrate your way out of what you're actually doing. You are increasing taxes. Making money made simple. Author Noel Whittaker said the intergenerational inequality phrase is a slogan. It's a social construct. It's a social construct invented by Labor to give them another class of victims to help, he said. While he said accountants would get beer money for administrating their new roles. And that's from page 4 with the headline Hits on for Young and Old.
0: From page 18, defence firms call to arms for workers. Recruitment drive in full swing for every skill set. This article by Giuseppe Torellio. Major defence contractors and suppliers are locked in an intense war for talent and fears over a looming shortage of skilled workers to deliver a growing pipeline of major shipbuilding and defence projects. More than 10,000 defence workers will need to be recruited in South Australia between now and 2040,

0: more than doubling the current workforce. The recruitment drive is already in full swing, with the industrial industry's biggest local employer, BAE Systems Australia, looking to add 1,300 workers to its Australian workforce over the next year, including engineers, boilermakers, pipe fitters, electricians, fitters, turners, needed to construct the new Hunter-class frigates at the Osborne Shipyard. Defence Teaming Centre Chief Executive Libby Day said that while major shipbuilding projects like the frigates and AUKUS nuclear-powered submarines would deliver a decade-long jobs bonanza for the state, new pathways to the industry were needed to capitalise on unprecedented industrial undertaking. BAE currently has around 2,000 workers employed on the Hunter-class frigate program at Osborne, which is projected to peak at 2,800 by 2028. The defence giant has around 200 employees engaged in early stages of AUKUS submarine projects, which is expected to create up to 5,500 direct jobs in submarine constructions at the program's peak in the 2040s, plus thousands more jobs in the sustainment in WA. A BAE spokesman said the company would recruit more than 1,000 workers annually in the next 3 to 5 years. We will hire approximately 1,300 employees in 2026, with 80% of growth in engineering, trades and production roles, he said. We are proving an opportunity to more than 500 people through our early careers pipeline in 2026. Degrees, apprentices and graduates will make up more than 430 new early career startups. Away from the water, other talented, hungry defence projects include a $7 billion land 403-phase project, which will deliver a fleet of new infantry fighting vehicles, the Air 6500 Joint Air Battle Management System program, and a destroyer capability enhancement project involving major upgrades to Australian 3 Hobart-class destroyers. Badcock Australia Acting Chief Executive Leah Grantham said there had never been more exciting time to join the defence industry. Our Australasian team is now almost 2,000 strong. We're gearing up for significant growth in the coming months and the years as we continue to support the nation's current and future defence priorities, she said. We're recruiting across a broad range of disciplines, from traditional fields such as engineering and project management to emerging areas like cyber, software and integration engineering. SAB Australia, which is playing a key role in the upgrading of combat systems on the Hobart-class fleet, have doubled in South Australia's workforce over the past 5 years to close to 1,100, including more than 800 in South Australia. It's on track to add another 500 growth and replacement roles. Managing Director Andy Keogh said that the scale of the growing defence pipeline required a truly national effort. It's crucial defence industry and government workers together to increase the size of Australia's skilled workforce and to ensure that we can successfully sustain defence capabilities while introducing new capabilities into service, he said. ASC is partnering with the state government at the Tonsi Technical College, where it is co-developing a curriculum to create direct pathways into apprenticeships and engineering careers aligned to nuclear requirements. ASC Chief People and Working Force Development Officer Joe Horn said, "We're proactively partnering with universities to develop degree-based apprenticeships to give students a combination of the job learning at ASC's Osborne Shipyard and studying on campus." The Department of State Development CEO Adam Reid said initiatives would be helped to develop the skills needed. These initiatives span the full education pipeline from school-based engagements through to university and mid-career transitions. From page 18, defence firms' call to arms for workers.
1: And we move now to page 10 with a headline, "Prices Warning on NT Review," written by Madeleine Bauer. A review into the embattled Northern Territory Child Protection System by former New South Wales Police Commissioner Karen Webb should not become another bureaucratic exercise, Liberal Senator Jacinta Price says. Ms. Webb and long-standing public servant Greg Shanahan have been appointed to lead the review triggered by department failures in the lead-up to the alleged murder of Kamuyi Little Baby. The investigation will begin next week, scrutinising the conduct of the NT Department of Children and Families in the case of the 5-year-old Alice Springs girl and whether its processes are up to scratch. The investigation comes after 3 child protection staff were stood down last week following revelations Kamaji Little Baby was the subject of multiple welfare reports which were not acted upon in the lead-up to her alleged abduction from the old-timers camp on April the 25th. Her alleged abductor, Jefferson Lewis, 47, has been charged with her murder. His case is ongoing and no pleas have been entered. Ms. Webb's appointment comes after she left the New South Wales Police Commissioner role more than 3 years into her 5-year contract. She retired as the state's top cop last June before taking a 3-month special advisory position on domestic and family violence in the New South Wales government. Her tenure was marked with controversy, being criticised at the time for her handling of high-profile cases, including the alleged murder of Jess Baird and Luke Davis by police officers in 2024. And the tasering of 95-year-old Claire Nowland. She was also investigated by the New South Wales Law Enforcement Conduct Commission for using taxpayers' funds to buy custom commissioner's gin from a friend's distillery. She was cleared of misconduct in April. And that's from page 10 with the headline, Price's Warning on NT Review.
0: Now from page 12, Monsters Jail Fears, Pedophiles Bid for Freedom, by this article by Sean Fuster. Monstrous child abusing ex-magistrate Peter Michael Liddy will be subjected to anguish and abuse if the state government's push for his indefinite detention continues, a court has been told. On Wednesday, the unrepentant convicted pedophile listened by video link as his taxpayer-funded legal aid barrister argued reassessing Liddy's risk to the community was unjust. Jeff Powell, senior counsel for Liddy, said his client's low risk of reoffending had been established by a top psychologist's 2019 report, even though he still denies his crimes. He said that meant the government's application to have Liddy jailed as an uncontrollable predator should be stayed, opening the way for his release in 22 days' time. Basically, it would be unjust to subject Liddy to an inquiry for which the government already has obtained an answer, and it would be abuse of power and process, he said. The report states no evidence of Liddy has been unable to control his sexual conduct, even in his earlier offending, represented a pattern of conduct over time, nor simply the charges for which he was subsequently convicted. Liddy's 25-year term in prison for the sexual abuse of minors, including junior lifesavers in 1980s imposed in 2001, ends on the 4th of July this year. Liddy has served his full non-parole period, and the parole board has never considered him suitable for release under any conditions, repeatedly finding him to be without empathy. Alison Dockey, KC for the government, said there was no abuse of process and there were no issues in the 2019 report. There were 4 victims, 7 additional alleged victims, hundreds of unproven allegations. The way the report took into account was superficial, and Judge Rachel Gray will hand down her decision next week. And if this or any other articles from today's program causes you or anyone you know distress, call 1-800-RESPECT, 1-800-737-732, or Lifeline 131114. It's coming up to 8 o'clock. We'll have this short break, and after the break, we'll be back with weather for both Darwin and Adelaide, local Adelaide traffic report, and the 2 editorials from this morning's Advertiser.
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0: In the first of our Adelaide traffic reports, we've got one vehicle accident out at Penfield, Range Road and Pellow Road, and a number, larger number than normal of emergency vehicles in attendance at that location. So please drive to the conditions and remember the speed limits that are placed around emergency vehicles at this time while they're working on that location. We go to the weather forecast now for both Darwin and Adelaide. And Darwin, we're expecting a top of 33 degrees, partly cloudy. Tomorrow, 33 degrees also, mostly sunny. Currently in Darwin at the moment, 26.2 degrees. Today in Adelaide, we're expecting a top of 24, mostly sunny. Tomorrow, 23 with a shower or two. And currently in Adelaide at the moment, 16.9 degrees.
1: And we go now to our first editorial with the headline, Donald Trump of the South says drill a baby drill. Axing the 10-year moratorium on gas fracking in the state's southeast will upset a lot of people, particularly those in the Limestone Coast region. But the fuel crisis unleashed by the Iran conflict and associated Strait of Hormuz blockade starkly demonstrates that the primary focus must not be on sectional interests. Rather, the state and national interests must be predated. That means, as Premier Peter Malinauskas argues, letting science and economics dictate energy policy, not politics. Giving industry uncertainty to invest in exploration and potentially extraction is vital if South Australia is to move forward past gas supply shortages. The cold, hard facts are that gas is necessary to back up the renewable energy that dominates South Australian electricity grid. It is noteworthy that the Premier is emphasising that the legislation to be introduced to Parliament next week to lift the fracking does not approve fracking. In this sense, the fracking moratorium is an analogous to the ill-advised national nuclear energy ban. Any removal does not necessarily mean projects proceed. Rather, the lifting of the fracking as ban would be invalid and mean the market is able to decide whether to invest subject to strict safeguards. The government rightly highlights that any future proposal would require detailed environmental assessment, mandatory public consultation, and formal regulatory approval. The emboldened One Nation faces an interesting political test. The party's platform indicates its MPs would favour policies that lower power prices using Australia's natural advantage in fuels, including gas. The Liberals, having lost the previously blue ribbon southeast seat of MacKillop to an independent turncoat, then One Nation, will have to examine whether they take a common sense or overtly political approach to energy policy. The fracking ban was introduced by a government that was Liberal blue on the outside but had a green-red centre on energy policy. Will Ashton Hearn's party be defined by NIMBY, N-I-M-B-Y, NIMBYism, or be true blue liberal? Finally, Mr. Malinauskas is the Donald Trump of the South. Fracking has made the US the world's largest oil and gas producer. Perhaps with such a bold move, SA can achieve greater energy self-sufficiency too. And that's from the first editorial on page 24 with the headline, Donald Trump of the South says drill, baby, drill.
0: And the second editorial, also from page 24, private schools add independent choice. Living in Australia, we are blessed with choice of how it comes to educating our kids, with a wealth of public and private school options. Yes, private schools charge fees and some of them are too hefty for most, but they can set parents back to close to $30,000 for a Year 6 student. But many are far more affordable, charging less than a tenth of this. The reality is parents are increasingly choosing private schools for their kids, with an enrolment in public schools shrinking nationally in 2025. Today's exclusive analysis by the Advertiser reveals that this state's top private primary schools, based on NAPLAN results, attendance and class size. Dara, the small Morphettville school for gifted students, which has fewer than 100 students and charges about $6,000 a year, takes out top honours. No child nor their educational needs is the same, and the choice is vital, but so too is it real, meaningful and unbiased comparison of performance. That was the second editorial from page 24, Private Schools at Independent Choice. Responsibility for all editorial comment is taken by the editor, Gemma Jones, 31 Weymouth Street, Adelaide 5000.
1: And we go to page 11 with the headline, Anti-Gas Groups Push to Close Tap, Call to End Home Connection, written by Aidan Hill. Homeowners risk being locked into thousands of dollars worth of unnecessary gas connection costs, a new report has warned. The report from the McKell Institute entitled Connecting to Gas is Changing. So should SA's planning laws be prepared with support from the Energy Future Foundation, a non-profit pushing for Australia's transition to a sustainable decarbonised economy. It claims South Australia's planning and design code continued to treat gas as a default for new homes, despite households moving away from gas appliances towards electric options. From October the 1st, new households will be required to pay the full cost of connecting to gas up front, rather than absorbing it into multiple network bills. The report stated about 60% of new homes in South Australia are still being connected to gas, but gas demand per household was falling by 5.5% each year. It also, just wait a moment, please. It also further connected to both gas and electricity, with an estimated $700 to $1,200 being more each year to build in. McKell Institute SANT Executive Director Hannah McLeod said changes to gas pricing meant the economics of household connections were shifting. Planning laws need to change to align with current market conditions and household preferences, she said. Updating planning settings to make gas connections opt-in rather than default would give homeowners clearer choice and help them avoid any exaggerations. The report claimed that while the state's planning and design code did not require gas, it did normalise it. In its recommendations, the McKell Institute said planning policy would be updated to make clear that gas was not a standard requirement in new builds and that lowering housing costs should be a priority for planning policy. Planning Minister Nick Champion was contacted for comment. A government spokesman emphasised the planning and design code does not require gas infrastructure and the connections were optional. Developers and home buyers decide whether gas connections are included in new homes, the spokesman said. The government remains committed to a fully optional gas network for residential, commercial and industrial sectors. There are no policies in South Australia that encourage or incentivise customers to reduce or discontinue using gas. Opposition planning spokesman Josh Teague said gas had a central role to play in powering South Australian homes, but that flexibility was needed. There needs to be flexibility in our planning laws. However, access to affordable gas should remain a key part of the energy mix, he said. The state Liberal remains committed to ensuring gas supplies are well into the future and to support gas generational investment. Energy Futures Foundation Executive Director Bruce Hardy said all electric homes are cheaper to run. And that's from page 11 with the headline, Anti-Gas Groups Push to Close Tap.
0: Now from page 1, Safety Fears as Rural Bridges Condemned. Correction, that's page 11. This article by Aidan Hill. Farmers in the southeast are facing costly detours and mounting safety risks as crucial bridges fall into disrepair. A crossing on Lake Hylden Road, a key link for freight routes near Robe, is among several that have been closed due to serious structural concerns. Local farmer David Hurst said the bridges had been condemned for more than 12 months ago and were still shut off with padlocked gates. We relied on that bridge to get our trucks to Adelaide or Bordertown, Now we have to detour through Robe and Kingston, adding another 20 to 30 kilometres for every trip, he said. These bridges were built many years ago to connect farms, freight routes and local communities across the drainage network, but they're no longer capable of handling modern vehicles and machinery. Opposition leader Ashton Hearn met farmers yesterday, including Mr. Hurst, on Wednesday. Mrs. Hearn said that the urgent action was needed to prevent freight routes in the region becoming roads to nowhere. For farmers and truckies, it means longer distances, higher fuel bills, and more time spent on the road just to get from one highway to another, she said. This is a vital infrastructure for one of South Australia's most productive regions, yet it is being badly neglected. Environmental Minister Emily Burke met members of the South Eastern Water Conservation and Drainage Board on Wednesday. $2.4 million was allocated to the board in the budget for repair works in the region, and a range of options are being assessed, her spokeswoman said. From page 11, safety fears as rural bridges condemned.
1: And we go now to page 13, and this is an opinion piece written by Andrew Bolt with the headline, "These Labor Liars Can Never Be Trusted by Voters Again." What Anthony Albanese has done to us in this budget is much worse than just another broken promise by a politician. This is a crime against voters and a red line for our democracy. It's more than a betrayal for the Prime Minister to slash the capital gains tax discount and negative gearing in Tuesday's budget after repeatedly insisting before last year's election he'd do no such thing. Snapping, "Yes, how hard is it for the 50th time?" What Albanese has done by lying 50 times is turn the government from our servant to our master. Be clear about this. He's stolen the voters' power to choose their destiny. In a healthy democracy, politicians wanting our vote and the right to rule tell us what they mean to do and let us decide which things we want and which we don't. Voters are in charge. But when politician promises one thing and a year later do the exact opposite, they put themselves in charge. They've turned voters from their bosses to their chumps. There may be a good reason for these new changes, but Albanese never gave voters a chance to decide that for themselves. This is no innocent omission. Albanese knows the last time Labor asked voters if they wanted these changes, three elections ago, under the leadership of Bill Shorten, it was given a hard no and lost the election. Voters made the call. So now Albanese has decided to hell with democracy. He'll do exactly what he didn't ask for and exactly what he promised not to do. He lied to us and then decided for himself something that should have been for voters to determine. Albanese on Wednesday arrogantly whitewashed his con. "We have changed our position. No, mate, you lied to us. You stole our right as voters to decide for ourselves." It's not Albanese's first lie, of course. He first won power with a fake promise to cut our electricity bills by $275 and also claimed he wouldn't change the legislative tax cuts. But this is the worst because it's not a promise. Albanese broke because of incompetence or because Power Australians very much wanted him to. In fact, Albanese is excusing the lie by telling more. Just look at the cheat sheet he sent to his MPs of lines to repeat if asked, "Have you broken a promise?" Instead of answering honestly with a yes, Albanese tells his MP to say that this is about being fair to the young who are supposedly being ripped off by older investors being up the housing price. But if Albanese was truly concerned about intergenerational integrity or inequality, he would now lock out the young from one of the main ways so many older Australians use to build some wealth. Nor would he be adding yet another $122 billion to our debt for handouts to boomers, which the young must pay off one day. Once you hold a promise by a Prime Minister over him, it was a voter's power. His word was his bond. But now that bond is worthless. Albanese will do exactly what he wants and not what he promised. And that is an opinion piece written by Andrew Bolt with the heading, These Labour Liars Can Never Be Trusted by Voters Again.
0: Coming up to 16 minutes past 8 and we go to page 19, Defending Oz is a Family Affair. This article by Taylor Mason. On the northern fringe of Adelaide, in the Small Hills suburb of One Tree Hill, this family week revolves around early starts, steel and a shared sense of purpose, building Australia's Navy future. Between them, Phil, 44, Amelia, 42 and their son Riley represents three generations of a family now firmly embedded in the Australia's defence industry through BAE Systems, Australian shipbuilding and engineering programs. Phil is a boilermaker leading hand who first worked for the Air Warfare Destroyer program at Osborne between 2011 and 2016, before rejoining BAE Systems in June 2023. Today he works across the Navy shipbuilding projects, including Hunter programs, and is also part of the Site Emergency Response Team. It's the work that matters, Phil said. We get to contribute to the protection of our country, and that's pretty cool. Defence has been a big part of the family, with my brother and other relatives serving, so this is our way of contributing to that. Amelia works as a learning projects manager, helping support training and development across the workforce, while Riley has just started his mechanical engineering apprenticeship at Edinburgh Parks after completing a Certificate 2 in Engineering Pathways. For Riley, the industry is already familiar territory. In 2015, he attended the launch of the HMS Hobart, arriving early to see his dad on board during his involvement in the AWD program and sea trials. I got to the ship as early as I could to see Dad, Riley said. And that was from page 19, Defending Oz is a Family Affair.
1: And also from page 19, the headline reads, SA Base Ready for Huge ADF Launch, written by Natalia Vidroff. AUKUS may have placed South Australians at the heart of the defence sector, but for the past 2 years, a new brigade has been quietly building the military might at Edinburgh. The 10th Fires Brigade was designed to bolster the nation's long-range strike capabilities, forming a key part for the Army's transformation under the National Defence Strategies. Established in 2024, the brigade has rapidly grown into a 1,750-strong force with an unprecedented ability to strike land, air and maritime threats, such as ships and aircraft, 500 kilometres away. It's a bit of a quiet success story, Brigade Commander Brigadier Corey Schiller here told the Advertiser. Rightly, a lot of attention is focused on the acquisition of the next generation of our submarines, which clearly impacts Australia's nationally. But here in South Australia, the investment that is being made in both is capability and also in people should not be underestimated. Last month, the federal government announced it would inject a further $2.3 billion into the brigade to establish a second long-range fires regiment, a move that will double the Army's long-range strike capabilities. The regiment will be armed with high-mobility artillery rocket systems, HIMARS, launches that will allow Army personnel to hit targets at distances of up to 500 kilometres. In the future, these rocket launchers will be able to fire precise strike missiles reaching more than 1,000 kilometres. The Brigade's 14th Regiment, established last year, was the first in the country to be equipped with HIMARS. Last year during Exercise Talisman Sabre, they were used to fire the first precision strikes missile in the country 2 years ahead of schedule. It's a high priority for not only Army, but the Defence Force, which is why so much attention within the Defence Force is being applied to the brigade and given a high priority, Brigadier Schiller said. This is why we have been able to introduce their capabilities at a lot faster rate than what they were transitionally. He added the weapons AVTERMS provided the 10th Brigade were being introduced into the service for the first time. For a long time, Army has been a recipient of joint effects, such as being reliant upon Air Force and Navy to provide certain capabilities for us. We are now being able to be meaningful to provide capability to the Joint Force, he said. The 2nd Long Range Fires Regiment will grow the 10th Brigade by a further 450 personnel, with the formation eventually exceeded to expect 1,000 people. And that's from page 19 with the headline, SA Base Ready for Huge ADF Launch.
0: From page 21, would-be ATM thief blown up. This article by Jordan McCarthy. Man's attempt to blow up an ATM at the Queen Victoria Markets in Melbourne has left him with life-changing facial injuries, while two accomplices who left him behind are on the run. The trio tried to access the ATM at around 2:45 a.m. on Wednesday when the device exploded in the face of one of the men, leaving him seriously injured. The man managed to make it into Peel Street, where he collapsed, while his mates left him behind and fled the scene. Ambulance officers were called to Peel Street by police, with advanced life support paramedics needing to attend. A male believed to be in his 40s was treated for upper body injuries and transported to the Alfred Hospital in a serious condition, a spokesman said. Arson and Explosive Squad Detective Inspector Chris Murray said that this was just the latest example of bumbling criminals risking their lives by using volatile equipment to get what they want. Inspector Murray said this was a targeted and opportunist attack on an ATM which has been left one man with life-changing injuries. Anyone with information about this incident is asked to call Crime Stoppers. And that was from page 21, would-be ATM thief blown up.
1: And also from page 21 with the headline, Gym in Male-Only Dispute, Female Staff Shocked by Requests, written by Darren Chaltman. Female gym staff members were left shocked after their club advertised for male staff only for weekday shifts in a group message to its South Australian employees. In text messages sent on Monday to 80 Derrimut 24/7 employees, the gym said they were looking for a male staff member due to current security issues at the chain's Smithfield branch. The messages seen by the advertiser sought males for 5 shifts from Monday to Friday. It is understood some female staff felt uncomfortable and considered the request unfair, with some employees raising concern in the group chat. One staff member chimed in, "Not to be misogynist, but we need fellas for this one. Some security concerns are in play and we would rather not put you girls in a bad spot. It's hopefully for a few weeks, then hopefully back to normal," he continued. A male staff member sent a message saying he thought the perspectives of management and the concerned staff members were both valid. In Australia, workplaces are equal for both sexes, he said. On the other hand, there is a validity backed by statistics. Surely just employ a temp security. It is understood the gym was concerned about specific individuals entering the gym without authorisation and frequently near the gym premises. A Derrimut 24/7 gym spokesman told the advertiser the messages requesting male staff members were quickly retracted. The shift was open to both males and females, and the shifts were filled by both males and females, he said. The spokesman said two staff were required in a security measure after 3 young females entered the branch last week and stole merchandise, then dumped property outside the branch. He said the females were taken into police custody, but one later returned and behaved aggressively towards staff, especially female staff. Keeping the term safe while working was the priority, the spokesman said. We take the safety of our team incredibly seriously. Businessman and former NRL player Wes Mars took over the gym in January after it entered voluntary administration in November 2025, owing more than $3.3 million to creditors and staff. Multiple South Australian branches closed last year amid claims of unpaid rent that preceded Mr. Maher's tenure. One of the first signs of trouble was in July, when the Angle Vale branch abruptly closed, with clients asked to leave mid-workout as the gym was cleared out. And that's from page 21 with the headline, Gym in Male Only Dispute.
0: OK, Coming up to 26 minutes past 8, we'll have this short break and be back with the last of our Adelaide traffic reports and then on to some world news.
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0: In our final Adelaide traffic report, we have a collision at the corner of South Plimpton, the corner of Marion Road and William Street. That's just occurred in the last few minutes. And we have the one out at Penfield, Range Road and Pellow Road. Road closures have now been placed in that area, and motorists are urged to avoid the area if at all, otherwise you will be held up for quite some time. And we've got a power outage at Morfitt Road and Bray Street where the traffic lights may not be operating, so one to again to also watch out for. And we go to Brian for some world news.
1: Thank you, John. This item is attributed to the Times with the headline Starmer Rival Steps Out of the Shadows. British Health Secretary West Streeting is on resignation watch after showdown talks with Prime Minister Sir Keir Starmer on Wednesday. Allies of Mr. Streeting said he is preparing to quit and launch a leadership challenge as soon as Thursday. Neither Mr. Streeting nor Downing Street has yet officially commented on the meeting that lasted just 16 minutes. A spokesman for Mr. Streeting said he is not planning to say anything following his meeting with the Prime Minister that might distract from the King's speech. One ally said he was prepared to resign and prompt a leadership contest if Mr. Starmer's premiership reached the point of no return. After a regular cabinet meeting on Tuesday, Mr. Starmer told ministers a challenge had not been mounted and said during the meeting, "The country expects us to get on with governing. That is what I am doing and what we must do as a cabinet." As of 6 p.m. on Tuesday night in London, no senior member of Mr. Starmer's top team had gone public to demand that the Premier quit. But almost 100 Labour MPs have already demanded that he stand down. It comes as Donald Trump accused Sir Keir of windmilling the country to death last night, but said it was up to him whether he stepped down. The turmoil in the Labour government came to a head last week after the party suffered disastrous results at local elections, losing more than 1,400 councillors, many to the hard-right Reform UK and left-wing Greens. Mayata Fatahbulla was the first junior member to resign, calling on Mr. Starmer to do the right thing for the country and the party and set a timetable for an orderly transition. Jess Phillips then quit as safeguarding minister, telling Mr. Starmer in a letter that she was not seeing the change I and the country expect. Junior ministers Alex Davis-Jones and Zabur Ahmed followed, but 112 backbench Labour MPs signed a statement on Tuesday backing their leader, arguing that this is no time for a leadership contest, adding that the job of winning back the trust of the electorate needs to start today with all of us working together to deliver the change the country needs. Deputy Prime Minister David Lammy told the BBC that Mr. Starmer had his full support, adding that no one seems to have the names to stand against him. Defence Secretary John Healey also backed the Prime Minister, warning that more instability is not in Britain's interest, while a spokesman for Home Secretary Shabana Mahood, who was believed to have called on Mr. Starmer to quit, said she would not be resigning. Mr. Starmer has won the support of 141 MPs in total, while 91 have publicly called for a change of leader. Under party rules, any challenge would need the support of 81 Labour MPs, 20% of the party, in Parliament to trigger a leadership contest. A contest would likely spark damaging infighting, with MPs from the left and the right of the party battling to position their preferred candidate or shore up Mr Starmer. Another potential challenger, Manchester Mayor Andy Burnham, arrived in London on Tuesday, but the former Health Secretary is unable to stand as he is no longer in Parliament. Some of his supporters want Mr Starmer to set a date for his departure that would allow Mr Burnham time to convince an MP to stand aside to allow him to secure a seat. In the King's Speech, the government was set to announce 35 new laws, including measures on immigration, green energy and education. And that's from page 23 with the headline, Starmer Rival Steps Out of the Shadows.
0: Now from page 23, Epstein raped me after his arrest. This unattributed article from Washington. A survivor of Jeffrey Epstein's has testified that she was raped by the late financier while he was under house arrest in Florida. As she came forward publicly to address the first ever U.S. congressional hearing for victims of abuse. Democrats on the committee also announced they would release reports looking into why state prosecutors failed to convict Epstein on a wider sex trafficking charges, allowing him to go on to abuse the survivor and countless other women. A model who was trafficked from the Uzbekistan and sent to Epstein, identifying herself only by her first name, Rosa, told the committee she was assaulted by Epstein over 3 years when he was supposed to be serving a prison sentence for sex offences. Rosa said she was brought to the US aged 18 on a talent visa secured by a model agency with connections to him and his associate, the late French model scout Jean-Luc Brunel. I did not have the documentation to obtain a visa. I'm 100% sure of that, she said. I was promised a modelling career beyond my dreams. Less than a month after arriving in the United States, my agency sent me to the home of a registered sex offender. He was meant to be in a jail cell, but I met him in his house here in West Palm Beach. He was not in a jail. Rosa said that she was held in Epstein's orbit for many years, where she was sexually abused and coerced. Jeffrey was under house arrest for the molestation of underage girls at the exact time he was abusing me. The hearing was moved from Washington to Palm Beach, Florida, where Epstein has a mansion and from where he operated his vast sex trafficking ring. Palm Beach is where Jeffrey Epstein's crimes first came to light, where prosecutors offered him a sweetheart deal that allowed him to continue his crimes, said Robert Garcia, a Democratic ranking member of the committee. And if this or any other articles from today's program causes you or anyone you know of distress, call 1-800-RESPECT on 1-800-737-732 or Lifeline 131114. And that was from page 23, Epstein's raped me after his arrest.
1: And the time is 8:34. Continuing world news on page 23 with the headline, Severe Rat Virus Case in France. A French woman repatriated from a cruise ship struck by hantavirus is in intensive care on a ventilator battling a severe case of the rare disease, a doctor said. The woman, one of five French passengers flown back from the MV Hondius and quarantined in Paris, started to feel very unwell on Sunday night and tested positive to the rodent-borne disease. She has the most severe form of cardiopulmonary presentation and is on an artificial lung, the doctor said. Three passengers from the Hondius, a Dutch couple and a German woman, have died, while others have fallen sick. No vaccine or specified treatment exists for hantavirus, which is endemic in Argentina, where the ship departed in April. World Health Organization Chief Tedros Adhanom Ghebreyesus said, "Our work is not over to contain the virus, but stressed the global public health risk is low. There is no sign that we are seeing the start of a larger outbreak," Tedros said. As well as the deaths, seven passengers and crew have so far tested positive. Passengers and crew from the US, Britain, France, Spain, Switzerland, the Netherlands and Australia have been evacuated. And that's from World News page 23 with the headline, Severe Rat Virus Case in France.
0: Now some business news from page 35, this unattributed article, Workers on Treadmill Despite Pay Rise. Australians are officially poorer with the latest wage price index failing to keep up with rising inflation. Fresh Australian Bureau of Statistics figures show wages grew by 0.8% in the 3 months until March. In total, Australians are now making 3.3% more this year. This was largely unchanged from the 3.4% rise in 12 months until December, and largely in line with market estimates. Despite the pay increase, the national inflation rate jumped to 4.6% in March, meaning real wages went backwards. This was largely due to an oil as the US and Israel and Iran war sent the price of this commodity skyward during March. Prior to the war, oil prices were about $60 US a barrel, before they surged to above $100 US, thanks to the closure of the critical Strait of Hormuz. Global X senior product and investment strategist Mark Joachim likened Wednesday's data to workers stuck on a treadmill and having to speed up just to stay in place. The more important signal is the real wages remain negative for the second straight quarter, Mr. Joachim said. In other words, even though the treadmill is still moving forward, inflation is running just fast enough that households are effectively moving backwards in purchasing power terms. That was on page 35, Workers on Treadmill Despite Pay Rise.
1: And on page 34, business, and leading on to page 35, the headline reads, Labor Cans Cellar Dwellers by Ellie Greenblatt. Australia's $50 billion wine industry says the budget's axing of a vital cellar door grant puts regional tourism and jobs at risk. The country's cellar doors have proved a key source of revenue and employment, but the wine industry says that it is all at risk after the federal government on Tuesday quietly announced a phasing out of the Wine Tourism and Cellar Door Grant Program. Originally a three-year program from 2025, it will now end in 2 years and effectively removes $10 million per year from one of the only federal programs wine businesses have been able to access. The grant, which was aimed at more than 200 winery cellar doors from Western Australia's Margaret River to Victoria's Mornington Peninsula, typically paid about $60,000 to a winery to employ two part-time staff to meet, greet and pour wine for cellar door visitors. Australian Grape and Vine, which represents producers, said it was deeply disappointed. At the worst possible time, this government has chosen to withdraw a program that directly supports regional businesses, Australian Wine and Grape Chief Executive Lee McLean said. Crittenden winemaker and boss Rolio Crittenden said the grant had really helped sustain the cellar door and the wine industry. It is just blow upon blow at the moment. It is hard to work out why, at this very point in time, with this industry really on its knees, to give it another blow, he said. Mr. Crittenden from Victoria, Mornington Peninsula, said the sector was still reeling from diminished export markets to China and elsewhere. And that's from business pages 34 and 35 with the headline, Labor Cans Cellar Dwellers.
0: Coming up to 20 minutes to 9, and we go to page 34. CEOs wonder how they became the negative gearing scalps. This article by Eli Greenblatt. Chief executives are frustrated they have become roadkill in Jim Chalmers' housing agenda, saying the capital gains tax shake-up will swing a wrecking ball through the innovation. They are also bemoaned the lack of action on anemic productivity rates. John Pilcher, the boss of Australian biotech Neuren Pharmaceuticals, warned a broad application of the tax change was a mistake and could severely hamper innovation and investment in new economy industries such as pharmaceuticals. It appears that a reasonable aim to take action to change the housing market has split into a blanket change of CGT on other assets that have nothing to do with the housing market, Mr. Pilcher said. If high-tech industries like biotech are to thrive in Australia, which I hope all governments want, it is critical that investors are incentivized to be patient, stay invested through this long journey required to create value. The existing CGT discount has helped to provide that incentive. Wesfarmers boss Rob Scott, whose Perth-based condominium owner retails like Bunnings and Kmart, as well as investments in mining and technology, welcomed the government's commitment to spending restraint, which he said was needed to help bring inflation under control. We support the initial steps to reduce regulations and add unnecessary cost and complexity for businesses. However, more is needed, including to harmonise and simplify at pace across the Federation through the National Competition Policy, Mr. Scott said upon his initial scan of the budget. The under-delivery of new housing was a key concern for Mr. Scott, which he believes has not been addressed. From page 34, CEOs wonder how they have become the negative gearing scalps.
1: And we move now to sport, page 51, with the headline, Jace's Promise to Turn It On for Family in Darwin Debut, written by Ryan Curley. Young gun Jace Burgoyne will play for the first time in Darwin in front of family as an AFL player when Port Adelaide, known as Yataputi for Sir Doug Nicholls' round, takes on Gold Coast on Friday night. It's my first time playing in Darwin. I've got a lot of family here. Mum and Dad were born here, so I can't wait to start playing in front of them. I don't think a lot of them would have seen me play footy in person since I was little, so I'm looking forward to it. I think every time you have friends and family in the crowd, you want to turn it on a little bit, but it will be good to have them around. Reflecting on the close games the Power has lost this year, Burgoyne said youth played a large part. We are a very young side and we're all a bit inexperienced, so when it comes to those times late in games, it's probably shown how inexperienced we are, he said. Slow starts are something we have to work on, but we're really comfortable we can tinker with a few things. With former Port coach Ken Hinckley having been linked to the Tasmania and Carlton head coach roles, the 65-game player said his former coach would be a great fit for any club. Ken, for me, and I think everyone, would agree that he's a great coach. He's really like a father figure to all the boys, Burgoyne said. If he was to get the Tassie or Carlton job, I think that would be a good fit. The connection he makes with his players is pretty special. Looking forward to Friday night's game, Burgoyne said this club arrived on Tuesday to acclimatise to the conditions in Darwin. We need to get the conditions down pat, he said. I think we can go out there and expect a bit of sweatness and mugginess and a slippery ball. We will need to play to the conditions. The goal was to acclimatise and to get used to the weather conditions, he said. And that's from page 51 with the headline, Jace's Promise to Turn It On for Family in Darwin Debut.
0: Now from the back page, 54, and then continued on page 50. Back and forth. Tilthorpe doubt for ruse clash, but fog set to return. This article by Ryan Curley. Star Adelaide key defender forward, Riley Tilthorpe, is in doubt ahead of the Round 10 clash with North Melbourne, but the Crows are set to regain sharpshooter Darcy Fogarty. It comes as the club will make a last-minute call on veteran Taylor Walker, who is hoping to rush back from a hamstring injury. Already struggling for form, Tilthorpe was absent from training on Wednesday due to a back complaint. The club is expected to give it some time before making an official decision. This comes after he kicked 1.3 over the weekend against the young Richmond side. Adelaide coach Matthew Nix said Tilthorpe's form slump can be attributed to more than back issues. Riley worked his way through some physical challenges this year. The lower back has troubled him, but there's a combination of reasons for his dip in form, Nix said. Our delivery at the moment is, and our overall game isn't consistent. Riley is working through some of the body issues and challenges that come with that. Fellow forward Walker is also in doubt after he's continued his recovery from a hamstring strain suffered during the club's one-point win over the Power in the showdown. Despite Walker's ambition to play on Saturday, Nix isn't holding his breath. We'll have a look today, but I think it'll end up with a 14-day hamstring, which is a stretch, the Crows coach said. We're just going to try and get one thing right, and I can honestly tell you that we haven't locked in. Probably leaning towards maybe not because of the importance of Taylor for for our group for the rest of the season. The Adelaide coach said he'll talk to the star forward ahead of the decision being made. After playing in the Sandfell last week, Crows fans can expect to see Darcy Fogarty back in the senior side on Saturday. I think you'll see Fog this weekend, given everything is going well in the session today. Jordan Butts is also up for selection ahead of the Kangaroos clash, but will need to get through training and a discussion with the coach. Butts has got to train as well, and there's a big decision on how many guys are going to come back in the side off not a lot of footy, Nick said. Callum Archie also played against Sturt in the Sandfell along Fogarty. However, he's less likely to be selected against the Roos due to his history of injury. From page 54 and 50, back and forth.
1: And the time is just past 8:46 or 14 minutes to 9 in the old money.

0: has named its first Women's World Cup squad of the post-Alicia Healy era, with Ashley Gardner named as one of two vice-captains, having been controversially overlooked as skipper earlier this year. Victorian spinner Sophie Molyneux will captain the side for the T20 World Cup in England next month. It's a massive tournament for Australia, who is under pressure to reassert its authority at World Cups after being usurped at the past two tournaments. As revealed by Code Sports' Daniel Chemmy last week, star fast bowler Darcy Brown has been axed in the biggest shock of the 15-player squad selected. Left-arm quick Lucy Hamilton replaces Brown in the bowling arsenal, while Tahalia Wilson will join the squad as a travelling reserve. Grace Harris and all-round weapon Annabelle Sutherland returned to the squad after Harris missed the recent tour of the West Indian, and Sutherland took a strategic freshen-up before the World Cup. Molyneux came from left field to succeed veteran Healy as new Australian captain, beating a host of higher-profile candidates led by Gardner. Selectors gravitated towards Molyneux for her proven leadership credentials, but there is a special kind of pressure that can come with captaincy when you're not one of the biggest stars. Now selectors have decided to give her extra support for the World Cup, with Gardner and Tahalia McGrath named as vice-captains, recognising their status in the playing group over a long time. No vice-captain was officially named for the last tour of the West Indies, but it is a role Gardner and McGrath are well accustomed to. Molyneux will be able to lean on the pair to support and draw on their extensive world-class experience, match-winning instincts. Australian selector Sean Flegler praised Molyneux for making an immediate impact as captain in the wake of Healy's retirement. These squads are never easy to select, but we're confident with the balance and stability we've got across the group. It's an experienced group and one we believe is capable of winning the World Cup, Flegler said. Sophie has already made her mark as captain and built a strong connections with the group over the last couple of tours, and so we're now looking forward to seeing what this side can achieve under her leadership. Darcy Brown was unlucky to miss out, but the decision was based on the conditions we're expecting and the makeup of the side. With at least six right-arm pace options in the mix and raw pace expected to be less effective, we opted to go with Lucy Hamilton, who offers something different as a left-arm quick. Grace Harris comes into the side, having missed the record series against the West Indies. She's a handy all-rounder option and some who can take the game away from an opposition. We're pleased to welcome Annabelle Sutherland back from an extended break as well. She's fresh and ready to go and will play an important role throughout the tournament. And that's from page 52 with the headline, Star Rises After Snub.
1: On page 3, hackers likely got millions in ransom. This article by Will Page. The hackers behind an attack that ensnared more than 100 Australian schools and universities likely received a ransom worth millions of dollars, a cybersecurity expert has said, after a deal was struck to prevent the release of compromised student data. US-based company Instructure, the infrastructure, which develops the Canvas platform, targeted earlier this month in a cyber attack that affected up to 9,000 institutions and millions of users worldwide, announced yesterday it reached an agreement with an authorized actor that infiltrated its system. It said it had received digital confirmation that the data destruction had been informed that no infrastructure, instructor customers will be extorted as a result of this incident, publicly or otherwise. A hacking group called Shiny Hunters claimed responsibility for the hack and has threatened to release stolen data unless the ransom was paid by the end of the day on Tuesday. While Instructor would not confirm whether it had paid as part of that agreement, Stacey Edmonds, the co-founder of cyber safety company Lively, told the advertiser it's likely that they've given them a lot of money. It's a ransom. What other agreement they're going to come to, she said, speculating that some could easily be in the millions of dollars. Ms. Edmonds said it was risky for Instructor to trust the hackers' word that none of those customers would be extorted. They're criminals, she said. Could the data be segmented up and sold for different purposes across the web?

0: probably, schools and university students' data, including usernames, email addresses, course names, enrollment information, and messages were accessed in the ransom attack. From page 3, hackers likely got millions in ransom.
1: And from page 7, the headline is Albo is a Robin Hood on tax hike, written by Nathan Schmidt. Pauline Hanson has slammed Labor's Sheriff of Nottingham budget and accused Australians of not wanting to work hard to save more money. The One Nation leader appeared alongside newly elected Farah MP David Farley, the party's second lower house MP, in Canberra for the first time on Wednesday. Addressing the media, Ms Hanson mocked the government's budget platform of intergenerational policy. "This budget, to me, is basically taking the wealth from people who worked hard, and I'm talking people my age. We were the baby boomers," she said. "We didn't have a lot. We had second-hand furniture, second-hand clothes. We had to go without. We didn't go to restaurants and we didn't have all this. Then we saved and we invested into wealth. All the government is doing now is stripping that wealth and handing it to others. This is a Sheriff of Nottingham budget." Ms Hanson said, "We are not incentivising people to want to get ahead in this country, to go and work hard, save some money," she said. Asked whether she would help young people get into the housing market or should they just make sacrifices, Ms Hanson said, "The young'uns are being helped out very much by their parents to actually help them over that line. Mass immigration has given up cost of housing. Foreign investment has driven up cost of housing. This is going to have a huge impact on people in this eventually, in this country. And I see this as nothing but communism taking over and redistributing wealth." And that's from page 7 with the headline, "Albo is a Robin Hood on tax hike."
0: Now from page 7, Coalition vows to cut off welfare to non-citizens. This is exclusive by James Morrow. New migrants will be barred from assessing welfare handouts until they become Australian citizens under an opposition plan to fight back against runaway migration. Opposition leader Angus Taylor will make the landmark policy announcement tonight in his budget reply speech, in which he will say such taxpayer-funded support should be limited to those who have built and contributed to our country. Currently, non-citizens are eligible for at least 17 different welfare and benefit programs, ranging from the age pension, disability support pension, to job seeker, youth allowance, as well as the National Disability Insurance Scheme, known as the NDIS. Under the opposition's proposed policy, would-be welfare claimants would have to become citizens to access this support, a process that takes a minimum of 4 years. Countries such as Sweden have increased this threshold to 8 years recently because of the concerns over migrants' integration and welfare dependency. The announcement comes on the back of Treasurer Jim Chalmers' big taxing budget handed down on Tuesday, which revealed that the Labor government expects to increase spending by more than $41 billion in the coming fiscal year. It is understood the Coalition believing limiting welcome payments to Australian citizens would save the budget billions of dollars. With the NDIS alone enrolment data suggesting that between July 2021 and December 2024, more than 65,000 non-citizens were signed up to the scheme, representing more than 8% of the total number of participants. "Australia is one of the most generous countries in the world, and we are proud of that," Mr. Taylor said. "But our welfare system, the NDIS and taxpayer-funded support, should be the first and foremost for Australian citizens. Right now, some welfare payments can be accessed with little or no waiting period. Australians think that is unfair. A social safety net should support the people who have built and contributed to this country." Mr Taylor also criticised the Albanese government for handing our welfare to non-citizens while cutting the private health insurance rebate for over 65s. The announcement comes after the Coalition declared it would also restrict eligibility for the Albanese government 5% first home buyers deposit scheme after it was revealed about 16% of those assessing the program were non-citizens. Under the Coalition plans, humanitarian entrants would still have the access to taxpayers-funded support, while emergency assistance programs and domestic violence and child protection services would remain accessible to non-citizens. Although the Coalition has not nominated a target figure for net overseas migration, Mr Taylor also expected to underline the need to link population intake to housing in his speech tonight while proposing a pursuit of cuts to red tape to lift Australia's home construction rates. The Albanese government has seen more than 1 million migrants arrive since taking office in 2022. From page 7, coalition vow to cut off welfare to non-citizens.
1: And from page 9, the headline is Coast Trump Tower Deal Off by Andrew Potts and Paul Weston. The Trump family has pulled out of a controversial planned $1.2 billion super tower development on the Gold Coast. The Trump organisation has split from the Australian developer Atlas Property Group, with the US company exiting the project just 3 months after the deal was signed at US President Donald Trump's Mar-a-Lago estate. The company says Altus had failed to fulfil its obligations, while Altus boss David Young said the writing was on the wall for the project, and said he still planned to develop the beachfront surface paradise property. A Trump organisation spokesman said in a statement to the AFR, "The project was dependent on our licensing partner meeting certain obligations. Unfortunately, those obligations were not fulfilled," she said. "We look forward to exploring other potential projects and bringing a Trump property to Australia soon." Mr. Young said the 91-storey tower development was an ongoing project and the departure of the Trumps was pure business. Behind the headlines there are facts, and the major point is that in recent events, the brand in this country has become toxic to Australians, he said. And that's from page 9, Coast Trump Tower Deal Off.
0: And that was the last news story from today's Advertiser newspaper. The current temperature in Adelaide at the moment is 18.7 degrees, expecting a mostly sunny day and a top of 24. Current temperature in Darwin has risen to 26.9 today, 26.9 currently, and it'll be partly cloudy and a top of 33 degrees. Thank you for tuning into our daily news breakfast program. We've enjoyed being with you. My name's John Anderson, and working with you today was Brian Wellington. Time just before 9 a.m. Please stay tuned to the ABC Radio News at 9. From 9:30 this morning, we'll bring you the National Press Program with selected readings from today's Australian and Financial Review newspapers. 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
3: Good morning, Richard Davies with ABC News. Premier Peter Malinauskas says the fracking ban in the southeast is an example of politics overruling science and economics on energy policy. Fracking in the southeast was banned in 2018 until 2028 after a bill was put forward by the then independent MP Troy Bell. Mr. Malinauskas has told 891 ABC Adelaide that the lifting of this ban would shore up domestic gas supplies in a time of uncertainty.
4: Their statement of gas opportunities makes clear that in the eastern seaboard and the southern states of Australia, we face the prospect of a domestic gas shortage for both households, businesses and industry. And that's a concern.
3: But former Narracourt Lucindale Council Mayor Ken Grundy says the state government is disregarding the southeast's prime agricultural land and production.
5: It's not like anywhere else. This is a unique part of the state. We don't have this water. What are we going to do? This press release said there's no significant threat to the water. Well, we don't want any threat to the water.
3: The president of the Adelaide Parklands Association says he was surprised by the number of people that joined last night's protest against the North Adelaide Golf Course redevelopment. More than 2,000 people attended the protest in the CBD, opposing the removal of the first of almost 600 trees. Protesters expressed their anger over the project and concern for local wildlife. The state government has said it'll plant 3 young trees for each mature one it chops down. Association President Matt Monty has told 891 ABC Adelaide that opposition to the plan is growing.
6: We were protesting before the election. We were protesting during the election. I think now that people are seeing these images, they're realising just how badly the Premier has got it wrong.
3: Police are investigating a suspicious fire at the North Adelaide Golf Course overnight. Officers were called around 2 a.m. to find a temporary structure at the site on fire. It was extinguished by the MFS crews and fire crews are investigating the cause. Whyalla Mayor Phil Stone says there's growing concern within his community about problems with the Whyalla Steelworks blast furnace. The crucial machinery has been offline for just over a month due to age-related malfunctions, throwing further uncertainty over the steelworks' future. Mr. Stone says he's requested an urgent briefing from the state government and administrators to clarify what the situation means for the people's jobs.
7: The community needs to know the actual facts because until then you just get the rumours coming out, as always happen, that aren't necessarily always based on fact.
3: Emergency services are responding to a serious crash in Adelaide's northern suburbs this morning. Police and emergency services were called to the intersection of Pellew Road and Short Road at Penfield at about 7:45 following reports of a crash. Road closures are in place and motorists are being urged to avoid the area. There are calls for the federal government to take over the funding and management of aged care from private providers. New data reveals Australians are waiting 12 months on average to get appropriate aged care support. The government says it's invested over $3 billion in the budget to deliver better aged care, and thousands more home care packages are being added this financial year. Beverly Baker from the Older Women's Network Australia says the current system of relying on private providers isn't working.
8: Private providers provide for profit. And if they're not making a profit, they're not providing it. Therefore, it should be a government responsibility. It shouldn't be left to the private market. The private market only favours those who can make a profit and those who can pay for it. And that fails.
3: In sport, Port Adelaide AFL player Jace Burgoyne says he's excited to play in Darwin ahead of the Powers clash with the Gold Coast Suns tomorrow night. Burgoyne says the Suns will be tough to beat in the top end. He says his family's connection to the Northern Territory will be a motivating factor.
9: I was about 12 the last time I played here, and mum lives here, brother lives here, and both my parents were born here. So a lot of family here, and yeah, it'd be good to play in front of them. And I don't think a lot of them would have seen me play footy in person since I was little.
3: Checking South Australia's weather, isolated showers east of around Coober Pedy becoming less likely during the afternoon. Partly cloudy in the major centres, Port Lincoln 23, Port Pirie and Renmark 25, Mount Gambier 22, Broken Hill 24. Adelaide, a mostly sunny day ahead, a top of 24 degrees. It's currently 20 degrees in the city. Tomorrow, some showers with a top of 23.
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0: Ron Senecki and Brian McCornu here with a summary of the television and radio programs for the rest of today, Thursday, May the 14th, 2026. On ABC One, 9 a.m, ABC News Mornings, 10 o'clock, Gruen, 10:35, Guy Montgomery's Guy Mont Spelling Bee, 11:25, Ursula, midday, ABC News at noon, 1 o'clock, Bergerac, 1:45, Tech Smart Agriculture, 2 p.m., Parliament Question Time, 2:55, Grand Designs Australia, 3:55, Frankie Drake Mysteries, 4:40, Long Lost Family, 5:25, Antiques Roadshow, 6:25, Hard Quiz, 7 p.m, ABC News, 7:30, Budget 2026, 8 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rated MA 15+, 4 a.m, Gardening Australia, 5 a.m., A Bite to Eat with Alice, 5:30, 7:30. On 7, 9 a.m., The Morning Show, midday, 7 National News at noon, 1 p.m., Beat the Chasers UK, 2 o'clock, Bridge of Lies, 3 o'clock, The Chase, 4 p.m., 7 News at 4, 5 o'clock, The Chase Australia, 6 o'clock, 7 News, 7 p.m., Football AFL Round 10, Brisbane Lions versus Geelong, 10 o'clock, AFL post-game show, 10:30, kick-ons, 11 o'clock, to be advised, midnight, New Amsterdam, rated MA 15+, 1 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o'clock, The Point, Road to Referendum History Bites, 2:05, Cotswolds and Beyond with Pam Ayres, 3 o'clock, Living Black, 3:30, The Cook Up with Adam Liao, 4:05, Jeopardy, 4:30, Letters and Numbers, 5 p.m., Cycling UCI World Tour, Giro d'Italia, Stage 5, 6 o'clock, Mastermind Australia, 6:30, SBS World News, 7:30, Rick Stein's Australia, 8:40, American Prince, 9:30, A Gentleman in Moscow, 10:30, SBS World News Late, 11 p.m., Under the Bridge, 11:50, DNA, Hepatitis, rated MA 15+, 12:45, DNA sold, 1:35, DNA, Box People, 2:25, Great Coastal Railway Journeys. 3 a.m., Great Coastal Railway Journeys. 3:35, Great Coastal Railway Journeys. 4:10, Barmé. 4:30, Eurovision Song Contest.
1: 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o'clock, Health Matters. 9:30, Insight for Living, repeat. 10 p.m., Book at Bedtime. 10:30, Something Novel. 11 p.m., Leading the Way, repeat. 11:30, BBC World Service. 5:30 a.m., Leading the Way. 6 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
6: You're listening to the BBC World Service and now Witness History with me, Tim O'Callaghan. We're going back to when Canada came to terms with a dark hidden part of its history. And a warning, there are descriptions of abuse and violence in this programme.
7: There's been something of a day of reckoning for the people of Canada recently. The Truth and Reconciliation Commission has finally given its verdict on how the country treated its Aboriginal children.
6: This is the story of how more than 150,000 Indigenous children were taken from their homes and sent to residential schools, a practice that took place in Canada for over 100 years, with the last school closing in 1997.
8: This was the most unknown, saddest, darkest chapter in Canadian history because no one knew what was going on all these years behind the residential schools until the Truth and Reconciliation Commission was established.
6: In 2008, the truth about what happened to the children who were taken from their families began to be heard.
8: My Cree name is Mahican Mohdeo, and my chief's name is Osaugihil. Cree name meaning walking wolf, and my chief's name is Golden Eagle. But also my name was number 65 when I was in residential school. And of course, my English name is Willie Littlechild.
6: Willie was one of the three commissioners on the Truth and Reconciliation Commission. A lawyer and former member of parliament, this was a deeply personal experience for him.
8: I was born on the Erminskin Cree Nation and was raised by my grandparents until I was taken to residential school when I was 6 years old. So for 14 years, I was being raised by a building. And I say that because of the connotations behind that, in a sense of being stripped away from your parents. So the bond of having a family was severed right at the outset when you're a little boy.
6: Attendance at the schools for Indigenous children became compulsory in 1920, and they were taken from their families for a sole purpose.
8: The records show that the purpose of establishing the schools was to kill the Indian in the child. So how do you do that? Well, you punish them when they speak their language, you take them away from your parents, and you prohibit anything that's related to you as an individual member of a nation. And with that stated purpose, the government then decided to hire faith groups, Catholic Church, the Protestant churches, by contract to run these schools.
6: And that process of attempting to kill the Indian in the child resulted in horrific abuse for the students of residential schools.
8: I had physical abuse. When I did something wrong, or was accused of doing something wrong, one of the things that happened to me was that you were taken into a room and you were put into a position like you're going to do push-ups. But I was being hit with a hockey stick across my back, my lower back. And to this day, I have to use a walker to walk because my back is so bad. You're assaulted mentally, your identity taken away. For example, my name was number 65. 65, come here, stupid. Or 65, why did you do that, you idiot? 65, when are you going to grow up? See, when you grow up with that kind of loss of identity, it assaults your self-esteem, your self-awareness, and your pride. If you had long hair, like braids, the first day of school, they were cut off. And that is a spiritual assault because your spirit is being taken away, in a sense, brutally by cutting your hair right off the bat when traditionally you wear with pride and for a purpose, long hair with braids. So the physical, the mental, emotional, the cultural, and worst of all, the sexual abuse. And I don't want to go into detail there, but I went through that part of it growing up as well.
6: Willie's testimony was mirrored by the thousands of survivors who came forward and spoke to the commission during a 7-year period.
9: Watching my parents disappear as soon as they left. I never knew about hell, but that's where hell started for me. I was picked up by my ears and carried into the back office, stripped naked and beaten unconscious because I spoke the language of the devil.
10: There was always one priest that he used to say, "My child, my child." He'd put his arms around you and then he'd be touching you and made sure that he had you cornered.
11: I was hit with a ruler continuously. I was told that I was stupid, dumb, lazy, ugly, that I was a savage. I didn't learn a thing. I didn't learn anything in that school.
6: The Truth and Reconciliation Commission started as part of the Indian Residential School Settlement, a multi-billion dollar class action lawsuit which was brought against the Canadian government by survivors of residential schools in the early 2000s. Willie, along with the chair of the commission, Judge Murray Sinclair, and former journalist Marie Wilson, travelled thousands of miles across Canada, the world's second largest country, to hear the testimonies. But having to relive this trauma and hearing the pain of others began to take its toll on Willie and the other commissioners.
8: It was a couple of years into the hearings. I was really getting tired. What I was going through was compassion fatigue because I was hearing these negative abuse stories over and over and over again. And I was not releasing them. I was keeping them to myself. I wanted to honor the witnesses by keeping their stories safe. But at the same time, I was taking that trauma internally. So we started getting counseling as commissioners right after the day's hearings.
6: In June 2015, the commission was ready to give its final report, and the findings were stark. as reported by the BBC.
12: Judge Sinclair, who described the residential school era as one of the darkest, most troubling chapters in Canadian history, issued his damning verdict. Cultural genocide.
8: Many of them told us this was genocide. What happened to us as children was genocide. Just look at the scenario. Look at what happened to us. Look at how many people were harmed to the point of committing suicide or having other different consequences of harm. Even persons, little people that disappeared. There's many children who died in residential schools, but no one knew about that. Where were they buried? Who were these children? What was their names?
6: 94 calls to action were issued, including the establishment of a Reconciliation Council and a national holiday for truth and reconciliation. 11 years on, 16 of those calls have been completed, and many others are in progress.
8: So when I look at sort of a panoramic view across the country, I think we're moving along in a good way, together, working towards restoring respectful relationships, and forgiveness is happening. Consequently, the health is improving in that way from people that were harmed and harmed others. I think we're on a good journey, a good story.
6: A historic apology was given to survivors of residential schools in 2008 by Canadian Prime Minister Stephen Harper, which was repeated by Prime Minister Justin Trudeau in 2017. Protestant church organisations in Canada apologised for their roles, while Pope Francis apologised on behalf of the Catholic Church in 2022. The chair of the Truth and Reconciliation Commission, Justice Murray Sinclair, died in 2024. Chief Wilton Littlechild was speaking to me, Tim O'Callaghan, for Witness History.

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On Vision Australia Radio, welcome to selected readings from The Australian and The Australian Financial Review for Thursday the 14th of May. I'm Andras Kalnins, and reading with me today are Steve Bennetts and Paula Mackay. And from the Adelaide studios, we'd like to extend a warm welcome to listeners from Darwin, Perth, Melbourne, regional Victoria and southern New South Wales. Well, today's program is mainly items on the federal budget, but we'll try to put in some other news items as well. Starting with pages 1 and 4 and one of the lead stories, Gyms Made It Harder for Young to Get Ahead. Anthony Colmack should be a young voter Jim Chalmers won over with a budget pitched at scaling back booming wealth held by older Australians. Instead, he says younger people will be hit with higher rents while facing much more significant hits to their ability to generate enough wealth to enter the housing market. The 20-year-old, who's built a $50,000 share portfolio to help fund his first